0: President Donald Trump said he's open to the Justice Department bringing criminal charges against Dr. Anthony Fauci for contempt of Congress, comparing the former top health official's situation to the legal scrutiny of two of his top aides faced during the Biden administration. Trump, when asked August 6 by a reporter whether the Justice Department should prosecute Fauci, pointed to the indictments of his former aides Steve Bannon and Peter Navarro, received for contempt of Congress after they defied subpoenas from the House committee that investigated the Capitol attack of January 6, 2021. Both men were found guilty in court and served four-month prison sentences. Quote, Merrick Garland prosecuted two very decent people and sent them to jail, end quote, Trump said, referring to the former attorney general appointed by former President Joe Biden. His quote continues, saying of Fauci, so when you see that happen, you sort of say, maybe he should. What he did was far more serious than a lot of crimes, frankly, but they prosecuted two people when nothing like that has ever taken place before, end quote. The Republican-led Senate Homeland Security and Governmental Affairs Committee voted 8-7 along party lines to hold Fauci in contempt of Congress for refusing to answer questions during a hearing July 29th. Fauci, under scrutiny for his handling of the COVID-19 pandemic, invoked his Fifth Amendment right at the hearing not to self-incriminate. But the committee's chairman, Republican Senator Rand Paul of Kentucky, argued that the privilege was unsupported because of a preemptive pardon Biden awarded Fauci. Rather than sending the contempt resolution to the full Senate, the way Congress had conducted past contempt votes, Paul said he planned to hand-carry the committee's criminal referral to the Justice Department. Fauci's pardon, which Biden issued on his final full day of office, gave Fauci blanket immunity for any potential criminal offense made between 2014 and 2025. Paul argued Fauci was obligated to answer the committee's questions because he faced no legal repercussions. Fauci's supporters note that any testimony he gave to the committee in 2026 could have exposed him to accusations of perjury outside the time frame of Biden's pardon. In addition, Biden's pardon did not protect Fauci from potential state or local charges. David Schertler, a lawyer for Fauci, said in a statement shared with USA Today that the committee's contempt vote, quote, is a crude political stunt intended to punish Dr. Fauci for exercising his constitutional rights, end quote. During Trump's second White House term, the Justice Department has brought criminal charges against several of Trump's perceived political enemies, including former FBI Director James Comey, former National Security Advisor John Bolton, and New York Attorney General Letitia James. Republicans have accused Fauci of misleading Americans about the origins of the COVID-19 virus since 2020 and other matters related to the pandemic. Fauci served as director of the National Institute of Allergy and Infectious Diseases under both Trump and Biden, leading their respective administrations' responses to the pandemic. Democratic Senator Gary Peters of Michigan objected to Paul's refusal to send Fauci's contempt resolution to the full Senate before referring criminal charges to the Justice Department, arguing that Paul broke Senate rules and its longstanding practice. Peters said, quote, the Senate as a body, not an individual member, must make that decision, end quote. But Paul, speaking to reporters, argued that the committee can make the referral without the Senate because the action falls outside the ordinary bill-making process.
1: New Trump orders curb birthright citizenship. President Donald Trump is making another bid to curtail birthright citizenship after the Supreme Court ruled his earlier effort was unconstitutional, announcing a pair of executive orders limiting who qualifies for automatic citizenship and cracking down on so-called birth tourism. We had a very unfortunate decision in the Supreme Court concerning birthright, so we're making adjustments, Trump said August 6 during a White House event. Trump's new push to deny citizenship to some children born in the United States is more narrowly tailored and would affect fewer people. The administration said it is focused on children who do not fall within the rule of birthright citizenship as announced by the Supreme Court. The first order declares certain individuals are ineligible for birthright citizenship when neither of their parents is a citizen, including the child of an alien enemy, or foreign government employee. It also targets the children of parents who engage in a commercial transaction to access birthright citizenship, including paying to ensure that the person's mother is present in the United States or a territory of the United States to give birth. In the second order, Trump tasked the State Department of and Department of Homeland Security with stopping people from entering the country for the purpose of engaging in birth tourism. The Supreme Court on June 30th overturned an executive order Trump issued last year ending birthright citizenship for all children who don't have at least one parent with legal status, ruling it violated the 14th Amendment of the Constitution. The amendment states all persons born or naturalized in the United States and subject to the jurisdiction thereof are citizens of the United States. In challenging the order, the American Civil Liberties Union said birthright citizenship is foundational to who we are as a nation. Trump's latest bid to redefine citizenship also is likely to face a legal challenge. The Supreme Court already decided this issue. Birthright citizenship is guaranteed by the Constitution, the ACLU said in a statement, after Trump signed a new order. Any executive order that tries to attack birthright citizenship will meet the same fate as President Trump's last one. The Trump administration has focused on cracking down on what it calls birth tourism, when pregnant foreigners travel to the United States to give birth so their children will be citizens, in the wake of the June 30th Supreme Court ruling, but the extent of the practice is unclear. Researchers have estimated anywhere from 2,000 to 39,000 children are born to birth tourists each year. In a statement written to the Supreme Court, 140 university professors said birth tourism counts for an infinitesimal portion of children born in the United States each year. Trump said August 6th that the number is in the hundreds of thousands. Trump has sought to restrict birthright citizenship as part of a sweeping hardline immigration agenda centered around mass deportations.
0: Trump renews effort to fire Cook, continues attack on Fed despite court's ruling. This article is by Reuters. President Donald Trump is renewing his effort to fire Federal Reserve Governor Lisa Cook, keeping alive his assault on the central bank's independence even after the U.S. Supreme Court in June dealt him a significant setback in his bid to remove her earlier this year, according to a letter seen by Reuters. The White House told Cook in a letter this week that the president was considering removing her from her role and demanded she respond to unproven mortgage fraud allegations within 3 weeks, allegations her attorney called baseless. The salvo against Cook is the second time this week Trump has restarted an effort to take actions that the Supreme Court blocked earlier this year. Trump earlier this week also issued another order attempting to limit birthright citizenship after the High Court ruled against his previous effort to limit who is automatically considered a U.S. citizen. The letter to Cook, signed by Deputy Chief of Staff Dan Scavino and first reported by ABC News, alleged that she committed crimes that could be punishable by up to 30 years in prison and that her conduct constituted negligence that called into question her trustworthiness as a Fed governor. In a statement, Cook's lawyer said, quote, "There is no valid cause," end quote, for removing Cook from her position. "As we did before, we will challenge this latest pretext and preserve her position and the historic role of the Fed," end quote, said attorney Abby D. Lowell. The Federal Reserve and White House had no comment. Trump last year cited mortgage fraud in trying to fire Cook, the first black woman to serve as a Fed governor. Cook denied the allegations, calling them a pretext to remove her for monetary policy differences. The U.S. Supreme Court refused in June to allow the firing, preserving the central bank's independence against the Republican president's unprecedented challenge. Trump repeatedly threatened to fire former Fed Chair Jerome Powell for refusing to bow to the president's demands that he lower interest rates. His handpicked successor to Powell, Kevin Warsh, took the reins in May. Since then, Trump has redirected his criticisms at other Fed board members, a majority of whom were appointed by Trump's predecessor, Democratic President Joe Biden, while saying he will not be criticizing Warsh, who has not yet delivered Trump's wished-for rate cuts. The Supreme Court's 5-4 ruling blocked Trump from removing Cook for now, providing a safeguard for the Fed specifically. No other president since the central bank's founding in 1913 had sought to oust a Fed governor. Conservative Chief Justice John Roberts, who authored the high court ruling, said Trump had, quote, failed to afford Cook the procedural protections to which she was entitled by statute. Without such protections, she could not properly dispute the charges the president laid against her, end quote. While the ruling definitively protects Fed officials from being fired at will by a president, the court said its ruling was not deciding the validity of the factual dispute in the case. It has since returned the case to lower courts. Roberts wrote, quote, "It at least remains an open question what precisely happened here, and indeed whether Cook committed gross negligence, let alone deceitful and potentially criminal conduct, as the president's letter alleges," end quote. Peter Conte Brown, a professor at the Wharton School of the University of Pennsylvania, said the High Court's Cook ruling, which rested on procedural grounds, invited, quote, "meddling by the president in exactly this way, so it doesn't surprise me. There is no doubt among any Fed watchers of any partisan stripe of whom I'm aware about the motivation here. It is pretextual," he said, end quote, and uses mortgage fraud allegations as a vehicle to target Cook and try to drive her off the Fed. The Scavino letter to Cook resurfaces allegations of mortgage fraud made last year by Federal Housing Finance Agency Director William Pulte, who asked the Justice Department to open a criminal investigation into Cook and others over alleged mortgage fraud. There's been no indication of any such criminal investigation moving forward, and a Reuters report last year showed Cook, in submissions to the lender for one of the homes at issue, had listed it as a vacation property. U.S. District Judge Gia Cobb in September ruled that Trump's attempt to remove Cook without notice or a hearing likely violated her right to due process under the U.S. Constitution's Fifth Amendment. Cobb also said the allegations likely were not legally sufficient to remove Cook under the Federal Reserve Act as they relate to conduct that occurred before she served in the post. Roberts, in his ruling, did not agree with that standard for cause, but said nonetheless the standard to meet for dismissal of a Fed governor would need to be a substantial threshold, and that Cook must be able to respond to the charges against her.
1: Senate okays sweeping Russia sanctions, but a House fight looms on bill's tariff provisions. The U.S. Senate easily passed sweeping Russia sanctions legislation on August 7, advancing a long-delayed measure backed by the late Senator Lindsey Graham and setting the stage for consideration by the House within weeks. Graham, South Carolina Republican who died in July, was among Kiev's most outspoken allies in Congress in its four-year-long battle with Russia, and the bill aims to increase economic pressure on Moscow over its invasion of Ukraine. It also includes expansion sanctions on Iran sought by President Donald Trump, as lawmakers pushed for a vote on the measure well over a year since it was introduced in 2025. The Senate's Republican leaders had not brought the bill up because of resistance from Trump, who had kept decisions on sanctions at the White House, not Congress, since starting his second term in January 2025. The Senate voted 86-11 to pass the Lindsey O. Graham Sanctioning Russia and Iran Act of 2026 to sanction Russian officials and authorize stiff tariffs on China, India, and other countries to reduce their dependence on Russian oil and gas. In a statement, the Ukrainian embassy in Washington welcomed its passage, calling it a timely and significant step that strengthens pressure on Russia. However, broad support may not be enough to secure House passage, with some lawmakers and industries wary that new tariff powers for Trump could raise costs for U.S. importers and consumers while exposing Republicans to political blowback. Democratic Representatives Gregory Meeks of New York and Don Beyer of Virginia said in a statement they still had fundamental concerns about the tariff powers for Trump, who has made them a central piece of his American First approach to foreign policy. What the bill does grant are sweeping new tariff authorities that the president could weaponize with abandon, as he has repeatedly done in the past, said Meeks, the top Democrat on the House Foreign Affairs Committee, said, and Beyer, the senior Democrat on the Joint Economic Committee. Only one Senate Republican, Senator Rand Paul of Kentucky, voted against the bill, likening tariffs to taxes on American consumers. The chamber erupted into applause after Graham's sister, Senator Darlene Graham, who was appointed to fill his seat, read out the final tally. The Senate rejected an amendment sponsored by Paul and Democratic Senator Ron Wyden of Oregon that would have removed the tariff powers. Democratic Senator Raphael Warnock of Georgia, who also sought to change the tariffs language, said he had received a written commitment from Trump's U.S. Trade Representative Jameson Greer to put guardrails on the tariff authorities. If it is approved by the House and signed into law by Trump, the measure would allow the president to impose tariffs up to 100% on countries that are major consumers of Russian energy, including India, Japan, and some countries in the European Union, and leave it to his discretion to lift them. The legislation's backers insist that the tariffs are narrow enough that they would do their intended job of reducing Russian energy revenue that funds its war on Ukraine without negative consequences. Supporters called the legislation the best opportunity to support Ukraine, and the bipartisan Senate vote provided momentum for it to pass the House after it returns from its summer recess. Graham had announced shortly before his sudden death on July 11th that he and Trump agreed finally to move forward with the legislation. The legislation let the president impose targeted tariffs on imported goods from countries that buy the vast majority of Russian oil and gas and enable Russia's evasion of sanctions.
0: Dilemma on Iran deepens. This is an analysis. Trump now caught between difficult options to end conflict. The analysis is by Reuters, Dateline Washington. With President Donald Trump's war against Iran now in its sixth month, this week's flurry of threats and diplomacy has underscored the ever-tighter bind he finds himself in as he tries to extricate the United States from an unpopular conflict he originally claimed would last just weeks. Trump is caught between an emerging interim deal between being negotiated by Iran and Oman that would give Tehran control over the Strait of Hormuz it never possessed before the war, or following through on his warnings of sharp escalation, risking a more prolonged crisis. The first option, analysts say, would grant Iran its biggest concession since the United States and Israel attacked it on February 28th and formalize, at least for now, the Islamic Republic's supervision of the vital oil shipping conduit, which the Trump administration had vowed to prevent. The second path, likely a fresh wave of airstrikes, could be fraught with political peril for Trump ahead of November's pivotal midterm elections, while seeming to offer no better chance of success than the earlier bombing that failed to bring Tehran to its knees. Trump could instead choose to maintain the uneasy status quo. That would mean maintaining a blockade of Iran's ports and periodically retaliating for any attacks on shipping. But this approach, too, would not offer Trump a face-saving way out of a conflict he had predicted would be over by mid-April, said Aaron David Miller, a former Middle East negotiator for Democratic and Republican administrations, quote, "It's a menu of bad options, but Trump may have come to the realization that he can't let this war go on endlessly. Something has to give, and that may be recognition of a new Iranian reality in the Strait," end quote. Responding to Reuters' questions, a U.S. official said on condition of anonymity that any temporary shipping routes would be, quote, "without any impediments," end quote, with no party overseeing transit. U.S. Secretary of State Marco Rubio has insisted that the Strait, where Iran has had a near chokehold on a fifth of global oil and liquefied natural gas shipments since the start of the war, must remain an open international waterway, not controlled by Iran and free of tolls or fees. But Trump has previously contradicted some of Rubio's assertions about the war, and analysts say he could do so again. With U.S. gasoline prices high, his own approval ratings low, and the war deeply unpopular with the American public, The president's room to maneuver is increasingly limited, they say. As the conflict has dragged on, Trump's bluster has done little, if anything, to force Iran to give ground, and analysts say it is looking more likely that the president could be the one making the biggest compromises. Reopening the strait is seen as a prerequisite for a return to negotiations between Iran and the United States, which the Trump administration wants to focus on Iran's nuclear program, the main declared target of the president's military campaign. The question remains whether the United States would be ready to accept any arrangement worked out between Iran and Oman, which sit on opposite sides of the strait. The proposed terms would give Tehran some control over ships entering the Gulf through the straits, a senior Iranian source and two regional officials told Reuters. Trump has said a deal reopening the waterway is imminent, but Iranian officials have said details remain to be resolved. Even if an Iran-Oman pact is sealed and U.S.-Iran talks resume, experts are skeptical about the chances for a final peace agreement based on the Memorandum of Understanding the United States and Iran signed in June, but which quickly unraveled. That preliminary deal had also given Iran some sanctions relief from the start, which drew criticism from some of Trump's fellow Republicans. Trump administration officials have increasingly accepted that the conflict likely will still be going on in some form by the time of the midterms, a White House official said, on condition of anonymity. In some states, early voting begins as soon as September. This would pose further political risk for Trump, who campaigned for a second term on promises to avoid foreign interventions and focus on Americans' economic concerns as his Republican Party struggles to keep control of Congress. The U.S. official told Reuters that Trump's decisions on Iran are not guided by fluid opinion polls. Though Trump has regularly claimed victory for having killed many of Iran's leaders and degraded its military capabilities, most analysts agree that the president has been stymied on many of his goals for the war. He said on August 1st he canceled plans for new large-scale attacks after Middle Eastern partners asked him to give diplomacy another chance, but at the same time he threatened to hit hard if the effort failed. Some analysts suggested Trump's climb down may also have been driven by concerns about depletion of U.S. missile stockpiles. Trump, however, has denied the United States is running low on munitions. Even so, Trump issued a new contradictory message to Iran on August 5th, quote, "I'd rather make a deal because I don't want to kill people," end quote, he told a rally in Las Vegas. His quote continued, quote, "But at some point, we're gonna," end quote. Jonathan Panikoff, former deputy U.S. intelligence officer for the Middle East, said China, Russia, and North Korea are watching closely. He said, quote, "They're learning what U.S. limitations are going to be for years to come," end quote. Even some Iran hawks who have mostly backed Trump's war are advising caution, said Benam Ben Talibu of the Foundation for the Defense of Democracies, an anti-Iran think tank in Washington, D.C. He wrote on X, quote, "The Islamic Republic is trying to force President Trump into a lose-lose proposition before November," end quote. The Trump administration should avoid, quote, "rushing into anything," end quote, and recognize, quote, "where the U.S. does and doesn't have leverage," he said, unquote.
1: Court blocks ballroom project. A federal appeals court ordered President Donald Trump August 7th to stop construction on a $400 million ballroom on the site of the White House's demolished East Wing, dealing the Republican leader a major setback in a case testing his presidential authority. Each president is a temporary tenant, not the owner of the White House, and cannot fundamentally reshape it without congressional approval, the U.S. Court of Appeals for the District of Columbia Circuit said in a 2-1 opinion. The order upheld a preliminary injunction won by the National Trust for Historic Preservation, which sued last year after the administration tore down the East Wing and began building a 90,000-square-foot ballroom without seeking authorization from Congress. Whether or not a massive ballroom should be constructed is for Congress to decide and is not a matter for executive self-help, the panel's majority wrote. The appeals court placed its ruling on hold for 14 days to allow the administration to appeal to the Supreme Court. Trump, who has increasingly claimed that the ballroom project is a security necessity, referred to the structure as a military center in a post on Truth Social on August 7th and said the administration would appeal to the Supreme Court. He called the decision horrendous and politically motivated and said it left him, other White House officials and visitors exposed to attack. This unjust decision must be overturned by the Supreme Court in its entirety, Trump wrote. He said the ballroom plan includes bomb shelters, medical facilities, shielding from drones and missiles, and other security features that are all tied together as one big, expensive, and very complex unit. National Trust President Brent Legge said in a statement that the ruling marked a great day for our country and for the American people's right to voice their opinion about the historic places they cherish, including the White House. Trump appealed after U.S. District Judge Richard Leon twice blocked above-ground construction on the site while allowing underground work to continue. DOJ attorney Yakov Roth said during the D.C. Circuit arguments on June 5 that the courts have no role in weighing the privately funded project. He said the National Trust architectural preference should not take precedence over national security concerns. The judges in the appeals court majority, Circuit Judges Patricia Millett and Brad Garcia, said their order does not permanently bar construction of a ballroom, but halts above-ground work during the lawsuit until the White House secures approval from Congress. National security arguments are not an automatic get-out-of-law-free card, the opinion said.
0: We'll wrap up this segment with a brief story from Reuters. Matsumoto wins Senate approval as Labor Statistics Commissioner, Dateline, Washington. The U.S. Senate on August 7th approved career economist Brett Matsumoto as Commissioner of the Bureau of Labor Statistics, potentially easing trust concerns after President Donald Trump fired the previous head a year ago over weak unemployment numbers. Matsumoto was confirmed 51-47 in an en bloc confirmation vote alongside dozens of other nominees to sub-cabinet-level positions. An inflation expert, Matsumoto joined the BLS in 2015 and was on leave to work at the White House Council on Economic Advisers when Trump tapped him to replace Erica McIntyre, whom he dismissed last August. Trump accused McIntyre, without evidence, of manipulating July 2025's employment report, which showed unexpectedly slow unemployment growth and massive downward revisions to the non-farm payroll counts for the private two prior months. It's been our pleasure to read for you. Now we'll take a short break to allow our next readers to get into place.

0: 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Your new readers are Owen Hyatt and Mark Morrison. We'll continue with articles from the Des Moines Register and USA Today. 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
1: Legends in Iowa, more than 25 Hall of Famers to be at Field of Dreams game. Major League Baseball is bringing more than just two big league teams to Dyersville for this month's Field of Dreams game between the Philadelphia Phillies and the Minnesota Twins. It's also bringing some of the game's biggest former stars. MLB announced on Thursday, August 6th, that more than 25 members of the Baseball Hall of Fame will be on hand at the Field of Dreams movie site for a special ceremony to be broadcast live on Netflix before the August 13th game between the Phillies and Twins. The names of the participants were not released, though the large number of baseball legends could be the marquee event of the night. According to MLB, the gathering of Hall of Famers for this game will feature the largest group of living Hall of Famers at a single game since the 2008 All-Star Game at Yankee Stadium, when 49 Hall of Famers appeared during the legendary ballpark's final season. The game itself will take place in a stadium located near the iconic Dyersville Diamond, where the 1989 movie was filmed. The movie starred Kevin Costner, who played an Iowa farmer who plowed over his corn to build a baseball field for members of the banished 1919 Chicago White Sox to play on. This is the third time MLB will play a game at the Field of Dreams. The White Sox and New York Yankees played there in 2021. The Chicago Cubs and Cincinnati Reds returned a year later. In both cases, the pregame show on Fox was among the highlights. Before it was back in 2021, that actor Kevin Costner memorably strolled out of a cornfield at a specially constructed baseball stadium at the Field of Dreams movie site to kick off a big league game between the New York Yankees and Chicago White Sox. The stroll around the field along with a speech on the infield was one of the highlights of the night that ended with White Sox star Tim Anderson sending a walk-off homer into the Iowa corn. Costner didn't return the following summer when the Chicago Cubs and Cincinnati Reds returned to the Dyersville Diamond, located near the field, from the iconic 1989 movie, instead opting to narrate a touching tribute to the late Ray Liotta, who played Shoeless Joe Jackson in the film. So when Major League Baseball makes its triumphant return to Iowa to feature a game between the Minnesota Twins and the Philadelphia Phillies on August 13th, will Costner be there? Kevin is an icon, said Gabe Spitzer, Netflix's vice president of global live sports and entertainment. I don't want to spoil any of the fun, but he'll be part of our broadcast in some way. I can't say if he's going to be there or not, but definitely he'll show up. The movie will feel present in what we're doing. Costner, one of Hollywood's most recognizable actors, was a star of the 1989 movie. He played an Iowa farmer who plows over his farm to build a baseball field for Jackson and other members of the banished 1919 White Sox. Costner didn't return for the encore game in 2022. Major League Baseball did not play in Dyersville from 2023 to 2025. Costner teased a possible return this year by narrating a trailer for the game on Netflix, the streaming service that will carry the game. The 2021 game, Costner emerged from the corn, walked around and led the Yankees and White Sox onto the field. In 2022, Ken Griffey Jr. and his dad, Ken Griffey Sr., led a game of catch on the field before legends from the Cubs and Reds walked onto the field with the two teams. First pitch of the game is scheduled for 6:30 p.m., with MLB Network's Emmy Award-winning production team co-producing the pre- and post-game coverage on Netflix. NBC Sports' Sunday Night Baseball production team will produce the game in partnership with MLB and under the creative direction of Netflix's production team.
0: And the next one is report Leonard had undisclosed dealings with another company. Kawhi Leonard and Los Angeles Clippers are still under investigation for an alleged no-show, in quotes, agreement with a now-defunct company. Aspiration to funnel extra compensation to the player in a deal viewed as a salary cap circumvention. But another company may have had similar previous undisclosed dealings with Leonard, according to a report by the podcast quote, Pablo Torres finds out, unquote. Daktronics, the company that designed the Clippers video board inside the Intuit Dome, where they play home games, reportedly had an agreement and partnership with Leonard. Torres's podcast cites multiple anonymous sources inside the Clippers and Intuit Dome project. A person who was previously under contract with the Intuit Dome project alleged the sponsorship was 100% a way to circumvent the salary cap. It was funneling money from the Clippers through Daktronics back to Kawhi, unquote. USA Today reached out to the Clippers for a comment on Thursday evening. The podcast asked Daktronics to confirm if Leonard had an endorsement deal, but the company direct them to a spokesperson for a crisis management firm who said, quote, my understanding is Daktronics doesn't have a deal with Kawhi right now, unquote. Asked for clarification, the spokesman said, quote, I don't know what the company wants to say or can say given the Wachtell investigation and all that, unquote, referencing the investigation into the alleged aspiration deal. Leonard's seven-year tenure with the Clippers appeared to be over this summer as he was going to be traded to the Toronto Raptors on June 30th. That trade has since been halted because of the investigation that involves Leonard, Clippers owner Steve Ballmer, and Leonard's uncle-slash-advisor Dennis Robertson. The Clippers wouldn't receive forward Brandon Ingram, guard Grady Dick, two unprotected first-round picks from 2031 and 2033, two second-round picks from 2030 and 2033, and a 2027 first-round swap in the trade. NBA Commissioner Adam Silver previously told reporters in mid-July that his timeline for the investigation to conclude would be by the end of summer. Quote, as I've said previously, we all have an interest in wrapping this up, quote, unquote, Silver said. I am hopeful it will wrap up this summer and that will continue to be the goal here. The investigation is being run by an external law firm, but the findings will be presented to Silver, who will then decide on any potential discipline. Lawrence Frank, the Clippers president of basketball operations, provided some of the last public comments from the organization regarding the investigation on June 23rd. Quote, I can't comment on the specifics of the investigation, but what I can say is we did not do what we are accused of doing, unquote. Frank said, quote, the investigation has no impact on how we go about our business. We just continue to go about our business as normal, unquote.
1: Why Ionescu, Miles aren't in WCUP lineup. Managing director of Team USA, Sue Bird, had to make some tough phone calls before the reveal of Team USA on Thursday, August 6th. She had to tell several players they didn't make the cut to compete in the 2026 FIBA World Cup in Berlin, Germany. Just kind of understanding what that moment is like, trying to treat it with the respect it deserves, Bird said. Share the news, be honest, say it, be upfront, and so that's what I tried to do, and every player was incredibly respectful, incredibly professional, and I can't say enough about them. On NBC's Today show on Thursday morning, Bird unveiled the roster of 12 players that Kari Lawson will be coaching at the World Cup in less than a month. The Americans will be aiming to win their fifth consecutive title. The roster includes WNBA All-Stars, from former MVPs in Asia Wilson and Brianna Stewart to seasoned veterans like Chelsea Gray and Nafisa Collier, to rising stars Caitlin Clark, Paige Beckers, and Angel Reese. Team USA will be widely viewed as the favorite with a roster that features 58 combined WNBA All-Star appearances. But there were noticeable exclusions from the team. The two absences that stood out the most were Sabrina Ionescu and Olivia Miles. For Sabrina, Ionescu was one of the players that Bird said she called personally. The University of Oregon product, who is now a point guard for the New York Liberty, was a key part of Team USA squads that won the 2022 World Cup and the 2024 Olympics. For Sabrina, for really all players who receive calls, I just wanted to reiterate that this is a very tough roster to make, Bird said. I don't view it as a reflection of their play. Ionescu is having a solid season, averaging 16.2 points, 4.7 assists, and 4.1 rebounds per game, while shooting 42.5% from the floor, 32.9% from three-point land, and 91.3% from the free throw line. But she didn't make the All-Star team this year and has missed 12 games due to injuries. Back in 2022 and 2024, Ionescu wasn't competing with the likes of Clark and Beckers for a spot amongst Team USA's guards. Atlanta Dream guard Ryan Howard is also having a standout season, leading the WNBA in minutes played and steals, and will make her World Cup debut this year as well. Every player deserves the right to hear it, whether it's a yes or a no for me, Bird said. It's not a reflection of who they are as players. There's so many players that have earned the right to be on this team, and for Sabrina, a player that has already been on this team, she understands what it is to wear the jersey. It's about making choices for those that I think are going to be part of the roster to win a gold medal and complement each other. While Ionescu is a veteran of Team USA who has plenty of experience representing the Stars and Stripes in international competitions, Miles has yet to feature for the senior national team at an Olympics, World Cup, or qualifying tournament. She did play for Lawson last summer in the AmeriCup when she was in college, but hasn't received an invite to a national team camp in the past year. Expect that to change for Miles heading into the 2028 Olympics. The number 2 overall draft pick this year out of TCU, she has lit up the WNBA as the Minnesota Lynx point guard, averaging 19.7 points, 5.8 assists, and 4.8 rebounds per game, while shooting 50.2% from the floor, 38% from three-point land, and 87.5% from the free throw line. Widely seen as the frontrunner for Rookie of the Year, a contender for league MVP, and a near lock to make first-team All-WNBA, Miles ranks 9th in the league in assists, 10th in scoring, and 4th in win shares. Olivia is a tremendous player, so much fun to watch. It's been amazing watching her grow in this league. She's such a great young player, Bird said. As far as Olivia goes, she's played with USA basketball before. She will undoubtedly be in the mix for teams in the future. Other veterans of Team USA who didn't make the cut for the World Cup roster include Las Vegas Aces guard Jewel Lloyd, Phoenix Mercury forward Alyssa Thomas, and Connecticut Sun center Brittany Griner, all of whom helped the Americans win the gold medal in France at the 2024 Olympics. All three are over the age of 32. Gray is the oldest player on this Team USA roster at 33 years old. Also left off the team were the young trio starring for the Washington Mystics of Sonia Citron, Kiki Irifane, and Shakira Austin. Irifane and Austin both rank in the top 6 in rebounds per game this WNBA season, while Citron is averaging 17.1 points per game. Austin last played for the senior national team at the 2022 World Cup, while Irifane played for the Americans in March in the World Cup qualifying tournament in Puerto Rico. We can all agree the hardest part, which is a problem I would never trade, is that we have so much talent, Bird said. The beauty of that is it means almost all players are wanting to be on this team. Willing to be on this team is a sacrifice. It is a time commitment.
0: And from the front page, it's what we learned from OC Roll after second Iowa State fall practice by Eugene Rappe. Out of Ames, Iowa State offensive coordinator Tyler Roll becomes the Cyclones' excitement, but August 7th will be when things start to become both revealing and interesting. Quote, we're not in full pads yet, right? It's just a pajama party out here, Roll said. For us to accomplish what we want to accomplish, it starts August 7th with real football. That's when you find out who's about it. And I'm excited to see who responds, because there can be a lot of hooting and hollering without pads on, but who's going to be about it tomorrow at 10 o'clock, unquote. The Cyclones opened the preseason fall camp on August 5th. The Cyclones' first 2 days of practices were helmet only. Iowa State will get to put on shoulder pads on August 7th and add an element of contact. For a team that aims to be predicted on physicality, that will be a crucial element, especially as the Cyclones sort through position battles and grow further accustomed to Roll's schemes and desire for a run-heavy offense. Roll was formerly the running backs coach under ex-ISU head coach Matt Campbell in 2024. He spent last season with the Detroit Lions as a tight ends coach and has brought those experiences to Ames to enhance his coaching, and mentioned situational football and proper execution as specific examples. Quote, everyone looks good in individual drills. When it's third and eight and we're on the right hash, can you drive that ball to convert first down? Roll said, although it's still early in fall camp, he gave a few thoughts on each position group. Quote, all of them need to grow. This is a different system, Roll said. Different can scare people, right? But this is an unbelievable challenge that they're grasped, attacked, and it's been fun to see their growth. You can't run and hide in the system. You're either about it or you're not, unquote. Now, quarterback Jalen Reynor growing in a new scheme, taking added responsibility. Current Iowa State quarterbacks coach Keith Heckendorf was previously Reynor's offensive coordinator at Arkansas State. Although they've reunited in the Big 12, it's a different offense from the one Reynor had been familiar with for 3 years. Roll intends to use a pro-style offense with emphasis on the run game. At Arkansas State, Reynor previously ran more up-tempo spread defense. Now he'll need to orchestrate the huddle in between every play rather than relying on signals and signs to get a quicker pace. He's about it, understands ball, high football IQ, very curious to learn, Roll said. Repetition is the mother of learning. The amount of banked repetitions he has with great coaching from Coach Heckendorf, the belief, trust he has and has grown within this system. There is a lot of trust, but trust has to be earned out there on the practice field, too. The dual-threat quarterback has continued to be a bright spot on the field and the locker room. Player-led programs are championship-level programs, and when you have guys that are all in without wavering every day, that's when you know you've got something special, Roll said. His energy is contagious, and we can't have enough of those guys. He's done a good job. Bullish on running backs Aiden Flora, Cameron Pettaway, and overall position depth. Bowling Green transfer Cameron Pettaway and return Aiden Flora are projected to be a 1-2 punch in the backfield. Roel is especially high on the former walk on Flora, who broke out as a contributor to a return specialist last season. It will be his first opportunity at getting extended carries and may be a versatile weapon out of the backfield. Pettaway was an MAC freshman at the year, and Flora can be like Christian McCaffrey, in my opinion, Roll said. I'm high on Flora. I'm high on Cam. Cam's a good player.

0: the recovering Reaver Peppers and walked on Wyatt Archer, who converted from the defensive back position. Quote, what people may think is not deep, there's good depth, and it's building every day, Rowell said. Have they proven themselves to be an elite group yet? No. There's work to be done, but they're trending in a good direction, unquote. Now, freshman wide receivers round out receiving core. Transfers Omari Hayes, Evan Boyd, Carter Pabst, and Cody Jackson remain the key names to know out of the Cyclones' new receivers. On August 7th, head coach Jimmy Rogers mentioned the need to identify the best players to take the field regardless of age or experience. He alluded to first-year wide receiver Malcolm Watkins, Jeffrey Roberts, and Jamal Polite Jr. as examples of competitive freshmen. Rowell shared his insights on the trio. Quote, they're all a little bit different. They got a great speed, ability, and they're eager, Rowell said. I'm excited for that group. They've done a good job, and they're young, but they're willing, and that's all I can ask for. And I'm going to take a quick break here. We're going to read Dear Abby first, and then we're going to go for a little break, and we'll all be back with the rest of that article when we're done with that. Now, Dear Abby, illness, mom's passing, and time have increased isolation. Dear Abby, I have a chronic illness and have been a long-term leave absence from my job for 2 years now. I have always surrounded myself with good people and have been blessed with great friends and family. When I was diagnosed, everyone was supportive. There were many platitudes, not the least of which was the old standby, quote, let me know if you need anything, unquote. I have never asked anyone for anything, soldiering on and refusing to be a burden. My mom recently passed, and I'm struggling now for the first time. I need actually FaceTime. For the first time, I need it. I'm extremely lonely, a lunch or a quick diet soda with a friend. But Abby, no one calls or responds to any of my messages. I didn't know there was a time limit on, quote, let me know if you need anything, unquote. I know others out there understand what I'm going through, and I wonder if you have any words of encouragement. Signed, Not Always Sunny in Utah.
1: Dear Not Always Sunny, please accept my sympathy for the loss of your mother. It's shameful that your old friends and coworkers have conveniently forgotten that they offered to help you after your diagnosis. However, because they apparently have, you will have to do something about your feelings of isolation and loneliness on your own. My first thought is to reach out to a support group, in person or online, for the illness you have. The second would be to contact your religious advisor if you have one. Another, depending on your mobility, would be to volunteer some of your free time to a cause you believe in or to become a foster for shelter animals. Finally, rather than waiting for your phone to ring, consider going out and having an occasional lunch or soft drink so you are exposed to other people rather than sitting alone at home and becoming increasingly depressed.
0: Good speaking, Abby. Dear Abby, my son and daughters-in-law think it's okay to have cameras on me and my husband when we watch their children. It has been going on for 6 years, and I'm uncomfortable babysitting them while being recorded. I know my son and his wife watch the footage because comments have been made about what we have discussed while babysitting. I'm tired of sucking it up and allowing this. This would mean that I probably wouldn't get to see my grandchildren anymore. What should I do? Signed, Hate Being Filmed in the Midwest.
1: Dear Hate Being Filmed, are the cameras running all the time or just when you are babysitting? If they are on all the time, then you are not being singled out because you find the idea of your son and daughter-in-law listening in on what you thought were private conversations. Perhaps you should start doing the babysitting at your home instead of theirs.

0: However, if that isn't viable, you may either have to bite the bullet and accept the status quo, or remove babysitting from the equation.
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0: Welcome back. And here's our next story for me, because I haven't finished what I was reading earlier before Dear Abby. So here we go. Tight ends have to be multiple, versatile. Whether they're involved in the passing game or used as an additional blocking lineman, tight ends will be a crucial part of the Cyclones' offense. From understanding alignments, shifts, blocking assignments, and stances, there's plenty that goes into making pre-snap reads and assignments once the play is live. Quote, it takes reps, and day by day there's incremental growth, said Roll. Roll ran down the line on different players on this position. On Tyler Fortenberry, quote, one who's played a lot of football, hasn't been in a system like this, so for him, though, get those reps, it's impressive. On Vincent Benetti, continuing to grow on position since playing defensive line in 2024. On Keaton Roskopp, been more like a wing fullback, training him to do all of it. That's when you create value in this offense, unquote. On Easton Miller, have him do everything, slot, tailback, fullback. On A.J. Peterson, continuing to grow in this position after previously being listed as running back in previous seasons. On Christian Greenlaw, from the level that he came from, though that recruiting process, I said, we cannot evaluate Christian until the middle of fall camp. It's unfair because it's also brand new to him. So, for him, there's been so much growth just even getting in a three-point stance, and for him, it's unfair to judge him on what he's done for probably another eight practices, unquote. And lastly, offensive line still has an unknown until full contact practices. At the end of the spring showcase, Roel applauded the depths of his offensive line with up to 10 offensive linemen looking like quality players. He alluded to being a part of a previous offenses where they rotated linemen and would be okay with doing the same at Iowa State if needed. For a position group rooted in physicality, the coaching staff will need to hold any conclusions or evaluations until later in the fall camp. Quote, it's really hard. There's good depth, but until we know, we get to know tomorrow at 12:05, I don't know, Roel said. Again, it's in the helmet, no shoulder pads, and honestly, not our whole offense is in it. It's day two. We have much more to install, so until we get everything in, that's when people will separate themselves. It's not real football, especially for that position. Shoulder pads are on August 7th. And that's the end of that article. And back to Owen now.
1: Winners and losers from Hall of Fame game. The 2026 NFL season is underway, sort of. The preseason kicked off in Canton, Ohio on Thursday, August 6th, the Carolina Panthers defeating the Arizona Cardinals 33-30 in a thrilling, such as it is, Pro Football Hall of Fame game. And while Carson Beck and others shined under a primetime spotlight, this game will quickly fade into appropriate irrelevance, now something of an ornamental affair as the inaugural one of what's now a 49-game docket of exhibition games. And still, we usually tend to learn something from the Hall of Fame game, even if it's little more than a first impression provided by national platform in an otherwise forgettable undertaking, and in this case between two of the league's lowest profile teams. Nevertheless, we found some winners and losers from football heaven to try and satisfy your first football Jones of the summer. Winners: Carson Beck. Arizona's rookie quarterback made his unofficial NFL debut, starting Thursday and playing with distinction into the second half. No, Beck wasn't facing Hall of Fame caliber players like Luke Kuechly or even new Panthers Pro Bowler Devin Lloyd, but the third rounder looked poised, accurate, and dangerous. His best throw of the night, a 49-yard deep shot to Jalen Brooks. Beck led the Cardinals to 17 first-half points and finished with 15 completions on 19 attempts for 188 yards and a touchdown, which is equated to a gaudy 125.4 passer rating. Is it time to anoint Beck the QB1 in the desert? No, and certainly not for a team that faces such an uphill climb in what's otherwise the league's most cutthroat division. But it was certainly an encouraging start for the 24-year-old, and one that suggests he'll get more extended opportunities, certainly this month, but quite likely, certainly not this month, but quite likely at some point this fall. Another winner, Mike Tomlin, the longtime Pittsburgh Steelers head coach, was composed, natural, and smooth while making his debut as an analyst for NBC's Football Night in America. Tomlin had no trouble executing a walk and talk with Panthers quarterback Bryce Young before the game, opined on the regular season kickoff game and Super Bowl rematch between the Seattle Seahawks and New England Patriots, comforted an emotional Larry Fitzgerald on set prior to kickoff, and dove into his thoughts on the Steelers, saying of his replacement, native Pittsburgher Mike McCarthy, "I know a little bit about the Steelers' situation, to say the least. Mike's perfect for them, and they're perfect for Mike." Tomlin was also effusive about his new teammates. "I don't miss that dorm room in Latrobe, Pennsylvania, where I spent a calendar year of my life," he said, referencing the Steelers' Spartan training camp base of operations. "But I do miss the men, the brotherhood, the camaraderie, the fighting together. But I gotta admit, I'm also enjoying the camaraderie I'm developing with this group here." Maybe Tomlin is the next Bill Cowher, his Pittsburgh predecessor, happy to be out of the coaching grind and embracing the lower-stress TV gig. We'll see. No signature Tomlinisms on Thursday night, but good coaches keep things vanilla in preseason. Another winner, Mike LaFleur. His third stringers, a.k.a. Thursday's starters, looked crisp in the Cardinals' first game under their ruggy head coach, who seemed cool and collected in his first football rehearsal as head coach. He also was treated to a special moment before the game when, during an on-field interview with NBC, he was unexpectedly patched in with his brother, Packers coach Matt LaFleur, who briefly gave little bro the business before expressing his love and encouragement. The UFL. Though it has no official relationship with the NFL, the United Football League, the current iteration of pro professional spring football, is apparently doing its job developing players for the big time. According to the UFL, five of its alumni were on rosters for Thursday night's game, four with the Panthers, including 2026 UFL Defensive Player of the Year, Cam Gill, a linebacker who made five tackles. He's currently joined by DT Kion Bars and wide receivers Elijah Cooks and Rock Taylor in Carolina. DB Quentin Newsom is a member of the Cardinals. Panthers quarterbacks. Three drives for Kenny Pickett, the final one resulting in a touchdown. Eight of his 11 throws finding their mark for 62 yards and a healthy getaway. Not a bad Carolina debut for the former first-round pick expected to back up Young in 2026. Rookie Haynes King also had a standout evening with multiple touchdown passes and 180 yards through the air in relief of Pickett, all before scoring the game-winning touchdown with a 5-yard run on the game's final play, which he set up with the 26-yard scramble five plays prior. Offense. More than 800 yards of total offense and 63 points, about as entertaining and well-executed an offensive display as you'll ever see in a Hall of Fame game. Losers. Defense. More than 800 yards of total offense and 63 points. Gotta be some unhappy defensive assistants breaking down film clips over the next couple days, doubtless venting their spleens to players soon to be selling insurance policies. Jacoby Brissett. Expected to be of the Cardinals quarterback one, at least to start this season, especially after extracting $15.5 million in guarantees from them last month. Beck's performance could well shorten the length of the Brissett Bridge in 2026. As Collinsworth and Tirico noted, this team is likely to be evaluating quarterbacks ahead of next year's draft, which is expected to be rich in passing prospects, but the Cards should also have plenty incentive to play Beck and determine whether he's a potential answer, long-term backup, or otherwise. It's just one night, but Beck provided an early impression that Brissett, who's never been more than a Band-Aid in his pro career, should perhaps remain on the sideline. Jeremiah Love fans and scouts. Fernando Mendoza notwithstanding, Love was arguably the headliner of the 2026 draft. Little surprise given he's regarded as the most explosive running back to enter the league in years and arrives via Notre Dame. Yet, if you're an Irish fan, a Cardinals fan, or fantasy football owner doing some advanced scouting, you came away disappointed that Arizona chose to keep this year's number 3 overall pick in shrink wrap on that this night. And despite Love's virtual plea to play at the outset of training camp, bummer, and probably wise on the Cards' part not to play the prospective future star in a game dominated by backups looking to make a mark at any expense. You can't hurry Love. No, you just have to wait.
0: And on that same page, the top article is fantasy sleepers at each position. If you're the kind of person reading a fantasy football article in early August, you know there's no greater feeling than nailing a late round pick, finding a diamond in the rough. Anyone can take Jahmyr Gibbs in the first round, but it takes a little bit more gumption to find sleepers. To set some parameters, when we mean sleepers, we mean these guys are dart throws. You're taking them in the 13th round and would feel fine about cutting them for a September superstar if they don't show potential. If your home league is pretty casual, there's a chance you might hear a, huh? Who's that? Or two. Here are 12 sleepers to target in the late rounds of your 2026 fantasy football drafts. Quarterback, Jacoby Brissett, Cardinals. The career journeyman gets to run it back with one of the top tight ends in football, Trey McBride. A fun receiver group in Marvin Harrison Jr. and Will Wilson, and adds the number 4 overall pick in the draft, Jeremiah Love, at running back. Brissett threw for 3,300 yards and 23 touchdowns in 12 starts last year. What can he do with a full offseason as the starter? Malik Willis from the Dolphins. Miami might have the worst pass-catching group in the league, but there's also a non-zero chance Willis sets the record for most quarterback rush attempts in a season, 176 Lamar Jackson in 2019. Tyler Shough of the Saints, the second-year quarterback out of Louisville, might creep up draft boards throughout August, and for good reason. If rookie wide receiver Jordan Tyson stays healthy, New Orleans has explosive speed all over the field. Running back Tank Bigsby from the Eagles. Every backup running back is a good offense, is technically a sleeper by the end of 2026. Running backs like Brian Robinson from the Falcons, Isaiah Pacheco from the Lions, or Kyle Monegal, Bears, could end up being league winners. Injuries are impossible to predict, though, so drafting Bigsby is more of a bet on the Eagles scaling down 28-year-old Saquon Barkley's workload to prepare for a deep playoff run. Keaton Mitchell from the Chargers. Life is complicated. Pairing one of the fastest backs in football with Mike McDaniels might not be. If Los Angeles' new offensive coordinator prioritizes getting Mitchell the ball in space, there's weak winning upside here. Zach Charbonnet, Seahawks. A guy who ran for 12 touchdowns last year is probably not a sleeper, but Charbonnet tore his ACL during playoffs in January and might not be ready to play until the second half of the season. If your league has deep benches or an IR slot, Charbonnet could be getting meaningful touches to close out the year. Now at wide receiver, we're talking about Jalen Naylor of the Raiders. Look, someone has to catch passes in Las Vegas besides Brock Bowers. The 27-year-old Naylor has never topped 450 yards in a season, but also signed a 3-year, $35 million contract with the Raiders as a free agent and has very little competition for targets. Dazon Stribling of the 49ers. As usual, it's a war of attrition in San Francisco. If the speedy rookie from Ole Miss can be overcome a training camp hamstring injury, he could eat up a lot of easy yards in Kyle Shanahan's offense. Tyquan Thornton from the Chiefs, Rice is still rehabbing a knee injury. Xavier Worthy keeps hurting his shoulder. Rookie Cyrus Allen generated a ton of training camp buzz, but already got banged up before padded practices. Maybe it's Thornton, a former second-round pick, who plays his way into fantasy relevance for Patrick Mahomes. At tight end, finally, Terrence Ferguson from the Rams. Training camp reports on a 2025 second-round pick have been glowing, and it's always smart to bet on a good offense. Gunnar Helm of the Titans. The 2025 fourth-round pick showed a lot of chemistry with draft classmate and number one overall pick Cam Ward last year. If the young Titans take a step forward on offense, Helm could score a lot of touchdowns. Last, Chig Onkonkwo, Commanders. The first-year Commander is likely very affordable now that Washington signed Stephon Diggs, but while the veteran WR will take away some targets, he will also elevate the offense as a whole. If the Commanders score a bunch of points, Onkonkwo could be a solid starter.
1: Who has toughest schedule for 2026? There's plenty of optimism for every team heading into the 2026 college football season, but those hopes can easily be cast aside thanks to some daunting schedules awaiting. The release of the preseason USLBM coaches poll signals the upcoming season is rapidly approaching, and while everyone has known for months who they will face and when, the rankings provide another snapshot of the course ahead. The rankings will fluctuate throughout the season, and some teams may not be as good as predicted. Yet plenty of squads, mostly in the Big Ten and SEC, have their work cut out for them in order to make the college football playoff. For some, it might feel like their own version of the Odyssey. Marquee non-conference matchups, hostile road trips, cruel stretches, you name it, these teams got it. Here are the most difficult schedules for the 2026 season. 10. LSU, Lane Kiffin, will be tested in his first months in the Bayou. The Tigers meet number 23 Clemson in the season opener, and Kiffin makes his big return to face number 10 Mississippi 2 weeks later. After that emotional roller coaster will be number 8 Texas A&M. The Tigers get a break before ending their season with a three-game stretch with number 11 Alabama and number 4 Texas coming to Death Valley, followed by a trip to number 18 Tennessee in the penultimate game. People always say they want to play against the best, but would you want to complain if the road to success wasn't all that challenging? The preseason USLBM coaches poll release reveals where top contenders will start the college football season, and luckily those... Number 9, South Carolina. Shane Beamer has one of the hottest seats in the country, and the slate doesn't offer many chances to cool it down. The only noticeable challenge in the first half of the season is at number 11, Alabama, September 26th. But the second half features 5 ranked opponents in the last 6 games, 3 of which are in the top 10 to number 18 Tennessee, number 9 Oklahoma, number 6 Texas A&M, number 3 Georgia, and the finale against rival number 23 Clemson. Beamer has his work cut out for him to keep his job. Number 8 Mississippi State. Year 3 under Jeff Lebby has another difficult slate with another big stretch of games that will dictate overall success before November begins. The first 5 SEC games come against number 25 Missouri, number 11 Alabama, at number 13 LSU, number 9 Oklahoma, and at number 4 Texas. It gets a little easier after that until the Egg Bowl at number 10 Mississippi. as the Bulldogs look for multiple conference wins for the first time since 2022. Number 7, USC. The pressure is on for Lincoln Riley to finally get Southern California into the college football playoff. You think it would be easier with Notre Dame off the schedule, but instead, the Trojans have to deal with its toughest schedule since joining the Big Ten. USC gets the top two ranked teams, number 1 Ohio State and number 2 Oregon, at home alongside number 19 Washington with trips to number 17 Penn State and number 6 Indiana. Number 6, Oklahoma. The Sooners find themselves again with another loaded schedule in the way of making the playoff in back-to-back seasons. They will travel to the Big House in Week 2 to face number 16 Michigan, and 2 weeks later open up SEC play away from home with a visit to number 3 Georgia and the Red River Showdown with number 4 Texas in early October. To end the season, Oklahoma gets another back-to-back game against top 10 teams with number 10 Ole Miss and number 8 Texas A&M coming to Norman before ending the season at number 25 Missouri. Number 5, Arkansas. Picked to finish last in SEC, Arkansas gives Ryan Silverfield a schedule with 7 ranked matchups, tied for the most in his first season with the Hogs. They have to go play at number 21 Utah in Week 2, and then host number 3 Georgia the week after. In October, there is a visit to number 8 Texas A&M that is followed by number 18 Tennessee, and then number 25 Missouri on Halloween. Just to ensure it doesn't get easier, the season ends with number 4 Texas and number 13 LSU. Good luck trying to get out of the conference cellar. Number 4, Ohio State. Not even the top team in the country is safe from a tough slate. The Buckeyes will face 6 ranked teams and to up the difficulty, 4 of them will be on the road. Ohio State travels to number 4 Texas in Week 2, and the challenge continues in October, with 3 grueling road trips awaiting, number 22 Iowa, number 6 Indiana, and number 14 USC. It's not until November when the Buckeyes get a marquee matchup in the Shoe against number 2 Oregon. Then, of course, there's the annual finale against number 16 Michigan. It's rare for the preseason number 1 team to be there by the end of it all, and Ohio State's journey to achieve it isn't easy. Number 3, Missouri. There's playing a bunch of ranked teams, then there's what faces Missouri. Even though the Tigers have just 5 ranked opponents, all of them start the season in the top 10, most of which is loaded into the back half of the schedule. It starts October 10th against number 8 Texas A&M and number 10 Ole Miss. The final 3 ranked opponents come in the last 4 games, with number 4 Texas and number 3 Georgia, before ending the campaign against number 9 Oklahoma. A true test to whether Missouri can hang on by the time November comes around. Number 2, Texas. Of all the teams in the SEC, Texas is the one that can claim the toughest schedule in the conference. Tied with Arkansas, with 7 ranked opponents, 4 of them are starting in the top 10. That gets started early with number 1 Ohio State visiting in Week 1, and its SEC schedule starting at number 18 Tennessee and against number 9 Oklahoma in the Cotton Bowl. Now, number 10 Mississippi comes in on October 24th, and 2 of the final 3 games feature going to Death Valley to play number 13 LSU, and the finale with rival number 8 Texas A&M. Steve Sarkisian and Arch Manning get no cakewalks on the pass to returning to the playoff after missing out last season. Although it's all but guaranteed, Sarkisian uses it as an argument at some point. Number 1, Michigan. Congratulations, Kyle Whittingham. Awaiting your first season at Michigan is the most difficult schedule in the country. The Wolverines are one of 5 teams that get the top 2 teams in the country, and in total get 4 top 10 opponents. Number 9, Oklahoma, comes in for the Week 2, and then play number 22, Iowa, in the first Big Ten game. In October, they face number 17, Penn State, and number 6, Indiana, in back-to-back games. Then at the end of the season, Michigan has to go play at number 2 Oregon on November 14th, and 2 weeks later get rival number 1 Ohio State on the road in regular season finale.
0: I'm going to move over to tennis. Shelton continues run in Montreal. Defending champion Ben Shelton continued his strong run through the National Bank Open with a 6-3, 6-2 defeat in Belgium's Zizou Bourgs on Friday to reach the round number 16 in Montreal. Shelton, the highest remaining seed at number 5, was dominant on his serve with 8 aces and no double faults. He won 26 of 30 first serve points, or 86.7%, and won all 16 of his service points at the second set, taking the final 5 games so thoroughly defeat of number 31 seed. Bergs had nearly twice as many unforced errors, 23, as winners, 12, a vast difference from Shelton's 15 winners and 6 errors. Shelton now will face off against number 22, João Francesca from Brazil, for a spot in the quarterfinals after the 19-year-old took down Norway's number 9 seed, Casper Ruud, 7-6 in the 6th and 6-3. Shelton beat Francesca in April this year in 3 sets at the BMW Open. Dutch competitor Talon Griekspoor followed up his upset of number 1 seed Alexander Zverev on Wednesday with a 3-6, 6-4, 6-3 comeback win over number 30 Matteo Arnaldi of Italy. Griekspoor excelled when Arnaldi went to his second serve, winning 58.3% of his second return points and converting 5 of 9 breakpoint chances. Griekspoor's next opponent will be 21-year-old Spaniard Daniel Merida, who came away with a 6-4, 6-7, 4th, and 6-1 win over Alex Mitchelson to reach the 4th round of the ATP Masters 1000 event for the first time. Bodek van de Zandeschulp of the Netherlands rallied past Poland's Hubert Hurkczak for a 3-6, 7-6 in the 4th, 7-5 triumph after his second round upset number 4 seed Daniel Medvedev. Number 13 Jakub Mensik of the Czech Republic will take on van de Zandeschulp after his 7-5, 6-4 victory over France's Terence Ottmani at the end of the night. Mensik won 38 of his first 43 first serves points, or 88.4% in the victory. In the last match of the night, number 12 Lerner Tien came away on top of an All-American duel with number 17 Tommy Paul with a 6-3, 6-2 win. Tien will continue his runs by facing Thiago Austin Tarante of Argentina, who beat Australian Open Alexei Popyrin 6-3, 6-4. Now the Women's Tennis National Bank Open, Leila Fernandez secured her first win over a top 10 foe in more than a year with resounding 6-1, 6-4 defeat of Russia's Mira Andreeva in front of a friendly home crowd in Toronto, Canada. Fernandez, the number 30 seed, who hails from Laval, Quebec, needed just 81 minutes to dispatch the reigning French Open champion. She won 9 straight games to close the first set and open a 4-0 second set lead. Andreeva, who stands number 5 in the WTA rankings, won 3 straight games to trim the gap to 5-4 before Fernandez served out the match in just 5 points. The Canadian converted 4 of 5 breakpoint chances while facing just 1 on her own serve. Fernandez won 24 of 27 first serve points, or 88.9%. Quote, "I put in the work," Fernandez said. "I know physically I'm strong. I know I can endure long rallies and long matches, so if it's going to take 100 balls to hit, to put it in, to break her down, then so be it, unquote. Fernandez will again have her hands full in the fourth round. She'll face number 11 seed Naomi Osaka of Japan, who breezed past number 20 Belgian Elise Mertens 6-1, 6-2, while winning 72% of the her service points and saving all three break points she faced. Unseeded 19-year-old Russian Alina Korneva knocked off her second straight-seeded American opponent with a 6-3, 6-4 defeat of 18-year-old Iva Jovic, the number 13 seed. She'll get a chance to make it three in a row as she faces number 4 seed Coco Gauff for a spot in the quarterfinals. Gauff eased past Greece's Maria Sakkari in 76 minutes with a 6-1, 6-4 victory. Gauff posted all five of the match aces as she won 62.1% of her first serve points, or 36 of 58 against the number 29 seed. Number 2, Alina Rybakina of Kazakhstan, advanced to the fourth round behind a 6-2, 7-5 defeat of number 28, Ann Lee. She'll take on Russia's Ludmila Samsonova, who outlasted Australia's Maya Joint for a 7-5, 6-7, 3, 6-2 victory, which took 2 hours and 52 minutes to compete. In other action, number 12, Belinda Bencic of Switzerland, edged Taylor Townsend 6-7 in the fifth and 7-6 in the fourth. Number 6-4, number 25, Alexandra Ayala of the Philippines, who won her first WTA title in Washington on Monday, outlasted Katie McNally 6-3, 5-7, and 6-4.
1: Hosler holds one-shot margin at Wyndham. Bo Hosler hung on to the Wyndham Championship lead after posting a second-round 6-7 on Friday at Sedge Field Country Club in Greensboro, North Carolina. One day after leaping out to an early lead on the back of a 61, Hosler stands at 12 under 128, one stroke ahead of Ben James, 67, and England's Jordan Smith, 64. There's a massive 10-way tie for fourth at 9 under the PGA Tour's regular season finale. Only the top 70 in the season-long FedEx Cup standings will qualify for the first leg of the playoffs next week. Hosler entered the week more or less needing a victory to vault from number 122 into the top 70. His current projection, if results were to hold, is number 53. Hosler brushed off a bogey-bogey start at numbers 10 to 11 by carding three birdies on the back nine and adding a pair of numbers 5 and 9 coming in. The 11-foot putt he made at the par 4 ninth broke him out of a tie with James and Smith during the afternoon. Was really happy with the way I kind of righted the ship and made a birdie on 2 on hole 12, which is a really challenging hole, which kind of moved the momentum back in my favor, Hosler said. Kind of all day, I felt like I was fighting it a little bit. To shoot 3 under par on a day like that was really, really good. Sometimes even more satisfying, frankly, than shooting really low. Smith entered the week on the FedEx Cup bubble at number 68, but he's all but assured to make the field of 70 now that he's made the cut in Greensboro. His rounds of 64 included an eagle birdie stretch at numbers 5 to 6 as he finished his day on the front nine. "Yeah, I'm reasonably happy," Smith said of his first season in the States after a career on the DP World Tour. "We made a lot of cuts, built up our points nicely, had a couple nice finishes. Yeah, it's been pretty good. So hopefully we can sort of make it a really good year by having a good week here and pushing on into the playoffs." James, 23, continues to threaten for his first PGA Tour victory after he turned pro this summer and held the 36-hole lead in his first professional start at the Canadian Open. He made an eagle 2 on his first hole of the day, His approach on the par 4 tenth slowly spinning back toward the pin and eventually dropping. "Sometimes you just make golf bigger than it is," James said of what he's learned. "It's not that big. I'm going to do the best I can, play as smart as I can, and keep doing the right things. I'm doing a lot of things really well and just going to keep going for the weekend." The 10 players nodded at 9 under Doug Gim, 67, Max Griersman, 66, Sahith Tegela, 69, Alex Smalley, 64, Michael Brennan, 65, Billy Horschel, 66, Alex Noren of Sweden, 65, David Skins of England, 65, Matty Schmidt of Germany, 67, and Rico Hoey of the Philippines, 65. The player who entered the week sitting exactly at number 70, breakout rookie Jackson Quaven, made the cut with rounds of 67 and 68 to place him 5-under as of Friday evening. He was projected to slip up one spot to number 71 due to Hosler's projected move up the standings. The cut line landed at 3-under, with a pair of recognizable names sneaking in right on the number. Keegan Bradley shot a 67 Friday and has a fighter's chance of moving up from number 72 in the race to the top 70. Tony Finau posted a 66 to make the weekend, but at number 89 his chances are fading fast, and he's need a win or very high finish to elbow his way into the field. Bradley has made the FedEx Cup playoffs every year he has played on tour, and he is doing everything he can in order to keep that streak alive.
0: Neiman extends lead to 5 strokes at Bedminster, also from the Golf New York. Joaquin Neiman fired a 6-under 65 and extended his lead to 5 shots halfway through the LIV Golf New York on Friday in Bedminster, New Jersey. After rounds of 64-65, the Chilean stands at 13-under 129, 5 strokes ahead of England's Lee Westwood and 6 better than Spain's Sergio Garcia. Westwood and Garcia both matched Neiman's 65 at Trump National Golf Club. Northern Ireland's Tom McKibben, 66, and Harold Varner at the third at 67 are tied for 4th place at 6 under par. Australia's Lucas Herbert and England's Ian Poulter both started the day 2 shots behind Neiman but fell off the pace with rounds even par 71 and 1 over 72, respectively. At 5 under through 36 holes, Herbert is tied with 3 others, while Poulter is tied for 10th at 4 under. Neiman, who is looking for his 9th LIV Golf individual title, leads the field in strokes gained off the tee and approached, but he still is not satisfied with where he is. Quote, "I mean, to be honest, that's the kind of discussion that I always have with my coach," Neiman said. "He would come out to me and say, hey, you were number 1 in strokes and gained off the tee or approached to the green or whatever stat. But I feel like I'm hitting a lot better. I feel like it can be a lot better, too, right now. I know I can kind of get closer to that better, so I'm just working toward that. I just feel like my body before the shot, seeing what the ball wants to do and try to match my body muscles to kind of recreate that," unquote. The 27-year-old has yet to make a bogey through 36 holes. For the second consecutive day, he birdied 5 of the 9 holes on the front side. Neiman went on to par numbers 10 through 17 and closed with a birdie 4 at the par 5th 18th hole after hitting 15 of 18 greens in regulation Thursday. He found the surface 16 of 18 times on Friday. Westwood caught fire on the 6th hole, birdieing 3 in a row and 4-5. Like Neiman, he converted for birdie at number 18. The veteran Englishman will keep the same game plan for the weekend. Quote, "I'm delighted with 8 under par after 2 days," Westwood said. Jaco is obviously a world-class player. For me, he's top 20 in the world. When he's on his game, he can run away with a tournament, unquote. Garcia, who was even par through 14 holes on Thursday, made 7 birdies on Friday but avoided the trouble he found in the opening round when he suffered through 2 bogeys and a double bogey.
1: Byron looks to defend Iowa Corn 350 title. One solid month of races, 4 events, and what will likely be a sauna-like August is all that remains to set the first chase field of 16 drivers to race for 10 weeks and determine the 2026 NASCAR Cup Series Championship. The first of the final 4 happens Sunday at Iowa Speedway with the Iowa Corn 350, 3:30 p.m. Eastern Time, USA Network, in Newton, Iowa, where William Byron is the defending champion at the short track. Like at North Wilkesboro, drivers again will deal with a unique number of laps. It was 450 at the refurbished iconic short track last month, and drivers will go a scheduled 350 circuits this week. That sounds like a compromise, like one faction wanting 300 and the other replying, "That's too short, let's make it 400 instead," then meeting in the middle. Ryan Blaney won at Iowa in 2024 by leading 201 laps and beating Byron by 0.716 seconds. But the Hendrick Motorsports pilot found victory lane a year later by outrunning Chase Briscoe with Blaney running fourth. Blaney's number 12 and Byron's number 24 are certainly ones to keep an eye on, but the bigger picture Sunday will continue to speed the standings. The group trying to hold or get into a top 16 spot, say from 13th place Joey Logano to his former team Penske teammates Brad Keselowski in 19th, deserves more attention as the series creeps closer to the regular season finale at Daytona. Denny Hamlin, Tyler Reddick, Blaney, and Ty Gibbs have all qualified for the chase, but 5th place Carson Hocevar, the highest Chevrolet driver, holds just a 29-point lead over Christopher Bell back in 10th. In between Hocevar and Bell are 4 drivers who have combined for only 3 wins. 6th place Chase Elliott, 2 wins minus 3 to Hocevar, Chase Briscoe, 1 win minus 15, Kyle Larson, minus 21, and Chris Boucher, minus 25. Start of the week, rising star Corey Heim has the same number of wins and 8 starts in 2026 as the Hendrick Motorsports drivers do in 88 combined, with Byron Larson and Alex Bowman all winless, while Elliott has 2 wins. Times are tough at legendary HMS, which has 15 cup titles and 322 victories since its 1984 inception. But it has gone 3 straight races without one of its 4 drivers inside the top 10, an almost unheard-of multi-race slump last experienced in the Hendrick stable in 2020. HMS drivers slot in 6th, 8th, 12th, and 29th, with the lowest position belonging to the 33-year-old Bowman, who misses 4 races during a battle with vertigo and is set to retire from Cup racing after 2027. Hamlin said the organization needs to seriously regroup. They need to have a Snickers, kidded the points leader on his podcast. They've not been themselves in a while. It's not really indicative of their speed. But when I see William Byron in 12th, that's mind-boggling to me. Will a Hendrick driver hit on something and be interviewed on the front stretch in the heart of America's farmland as darkness falls Sunday in Iowa, brandishing a checkered flag in one hand and taking a bite of a Snickers in the other to needle Hamlin on Sunday? That would warm up August even more.
0: And I'm going to get in some USA Today Network articles. Thailand's PM vows gun restrictions. Within hours of a shooting rampage on the outskirts of Bangkok that left at least 8 dead, Thailand's Prime Minister Anutin Charnvirakul on August 7th vowed to introduce a new firearms control law in Southeast Asia's largest gun-owning nation. Anutin, who previously tightened gun laws when he was interior minister, will now propose a law to restrict the carrying of firearms by the public. Quote, the new law will only allow government officials on duty to carry guns, he told reporters on August 7th, but did not provide any specifics for the envisaged legislation, including whether it will tighten gun ownership requirements. Under Thai rules, there are separate licenses issued for owning and carrying firearms. In the August 7th incident, the Thai teenager fatally shot his grandparents before killing at least five people and himself at a school outside Bangkok. Thailand had estimated 10.3 million firearms in civilian possession, around 15 guns per 100 residents, the highest rate in the region by a wide margin, according to a 2017 estimate by Small Arms Survey. Of these, a little more than 6 million were registered firearms, with another 4 million comprising unregistered weapons, the Geneva-based group estimated. Mass shootings have also regularly occurred in Thailand, including incidents at schools, a major Bangkok mall, and a 2022 attack in the country's northeast that killed 36 people. In the wake of October 2023 shooting at Bangkok Mall, a Newton then serving as interior minister ordered a raft of gun control measures, including a short-term ban on new licenses, import restrictions, and the banning of people under 20 years old from shooting ranges. Thailand's current licensing regime still lacks mental health screenings for people applying to possess a gun, allows people as young as 20 to hold weapons, and does not require periodic reassessments for licensed holders. Pianporn Tunakikol, associate professor at Nakhon Pathom Rabat University. My, that's a lot of words. Now, a News in Brief article, New Jersey opens civil rights probe of ICE detention center. New Jersey civil rights officials have opened an investigation into the treatment of detainees at a controversial immigration and customs enforcement facility in Newark, run by private prison company GEO Group, the state attorney general said on August 7th. A statement announcing delivery of investigative subpoenas in the civil rights probe of Delaney Hall came after a man from El Salvador, Edwin Lopez Cornejo, died in custody on August 1st after suffering what ICE called a medical emergency. Delaney Hall, earlier this year, was the scene of protest that led to clashes between demonstrators and law enforcement personnel. The newly launched state investigation will focus on whether any action or inaction by GEO Group employees violated the civil rights of people detained at the facility. Attorney General Jennifer Davenport's office said in the statement, there was no immediate reply from ICE, the Department of Homeland Security, or GEO Group to request by Reuters for comment. Saudi Arabia, Turkey, Pakistan pledge mutual defense in deal. Out of Saudi Arabia, Saudi Arabia, Pakistan, and Turkey signed a joint defense agreement in Mecca on August 7th, wedding Sunni Muslim U.S. allies alarmed at a regional conflagration that had brought Iranian missile fire onto Gulf oil exporters. Iran and its allies have been firing on Saudi Arabia and other Gulf states and blockading their energy shipments since the United States and Israel attacked it on February 28th. The Mecca Joint Defense Agreement is intended to strengthen collective deterrence against any act of aggression and stipulates that an armed attack against any of the three would be regarded as an attack on all, they said in a joint statement. However, the statement did not give specifics on the commitments each had accepted, and it was not clear how far the agreement would bind them to any particular military action in each other's defense. Turkish Vice President Sevdet Yılmaz said the agreement was not aimed at any specific country. A Turkish official added that it was purely a defensive and did not abrogate any existing agreements the countries had with other states. New Colombia leader vows fight against crime in inaugural speech. Buda from Bogota, rather, Colombia. Colombia's new right-wing president, Abelardo D. Esperella, was sworn in August 7th using his inaugural speech to pledge a vigorous fight against drug trafficking and austerity measures to restore confidence in the economy. De La Esprella, 48, won June's runoff on promises to crack down on armed groups, shrink the state by as much as 40%, and revive the oil and gas sector. An ally of President Donald Trump, he represented well-known right-wing parliamentaries during his time as a lawyer. De La Esprella has never before held elected office. Quote, I have come close to a long chapter in national resignation and together with people embark on the most profound transformation of our destiny, said De La Esprella after being sworn in. Quote, I send a firm message to Colombian people. The time has come to restore order and authority and freedom. And here's another article from Iowa Life. And I don't know if you

0: an everything bagel. It comes in regular and reduced fat varieties, along with different flavors and consistencies. Because cream cheese is made from milk and cream, it is higher in saturated fat, said Maria Seitz, a registered dietitian at Health Loft in Texas. Whipped versions have fewer calories and saturated fats. While some flavored versions have slightly more sugar, several brands use fewer additives than others, like gums and preservatives. While cream cheese is relatively high in saturated fat, around 3 grams per serving, it does provide calcium and a small amount of protein, supporting bone health. Additionally, it contains around 5% of the daily recommended intake of vitamin A, which aids vision and immune health. Picking a cream cheese that has a lower fat percentage, low fat / non-fat, or one that is whipped is a great way to help with calorie control and to help limit saturated fat content, said Emma Wood, another registered dietitian at Health Loft. Seitz said that like most choices in nutrition, cream cheese selection can be individualized based on a person's health goals, preferences, and budget. Experts agree that you don't need to eliminate cream cheese from your diet. Instead, look for ways to pair it with other healthy foods, such as whole grain bread, fresh fruits, and vegetables or smoked salmon. It's also important to be aware of how much you're eating and stick to the recommended serving size of about 2 tablespoons. When talking about cream cheese and its nutritional value, I like to emphasize portion control, as it's an easy item to overconsume, Wood said.
1: 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I'm Mark Morrison, and my partner at the microphone has been Owen Hyatt. 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

You're listening to Vocal Point, home of the Georgia Radio Reading Service. The following program is intended for individuals who are unable to read printed materials due to visual or physical impairment. I'm Jody Franco. Welcome to this week's edition of The Week. I'll be reading from the July 24th, 2026 edition of The Week, and the first story is one of the main stories. U.S.-Iran returned to war over the Strait of Hormuz. What happened? President Trump this week declared that the two-month ceasefire between U.S. and Iran was dead, as the two sides traded airstrikes and insults and appeared to be locked into a new war of attrition. Hostilities resumed after Iran tried to grab control over the Strait of Hormuz, a vital artery for oil and gas exports, which was supposed to reopen toll-free to commercial shipping under the now-abandoned interim peace deal signed in June. Iran's Revolutionary Guard fired on three tankers transiting the strait along a corridor close to Oman's coastline on the south, rather than via Iranian-controlled waters, calling it a violation of the agreement. U.S. Central Command responded by hitting over 80 Iranian targets, including air defense systems, coastal radar sites, and Revolutionary Guard gunboats. Days of tit-for-tat followed, with the U.S. striking hundreds of military sites and Iran launching drone and missile attacks on U.S. bases in Kuwait, Jordan, and Bahrain. Iran made a poor choice, said Secretary of Defense Pete Hegseth. Now they pay. Trump formally notified Congress that the U.S. was again at war with Iran and reinstated a naval blockade of Iranian ports. Saying the U.S. would become the guardian of the strait, Trump announced a plan to charge a 20% fee on all traffic in the waterway. After pushback from Congress and U.S. allies, Trump abandoned the toll plan a day later, saying leaders of Gulf Arab nations had pledged to instead make massive investments in the U.S. As the blockade took effect and oil crept above $87 a barrel, the highest in more than a month, Iran's Revolutionary Guard threatened to halt all energy exports from the region. Iranian Foreign Minister Abbas Araghchi said Iran has always been the guardian of the strait and will remain so forever. Senate Democrats blocked a $1 trillion defense bill to protest the military campaign. Minority Leader Chuck Schumer said Congress couldn't look the other way as Trump drags the nation deeper into a war he cannot explain and does not know how to end. Trump, who had praised Iran's leadership as smart and very rational, took a sharp turn, calling them scum and vicious, violent people. He threatened to target power plants and bridges unless the regime resumes negotiations in good faith, and warned that the U.S. would decimate and destroy all areas of Iran if it made any attempt on his life. Here's what the columnist said. The ceasefire breakdown was predictable, said Rich Lowry in National Review. The deal framework negotiated by Vice President J.D. Vance offered vague language on the strait that punted on whether Iran could control traffic and charge fees. That allowed for starkly divergent understandings. Trump is right that Iran can't be allowed to control the waterway, but the question now is whether he has the fortitude for the fight ahead. Having proved they can disrupt the strait with threats and a few projectiles, the Iranians won't yield that leverage easily. We're being pulled back into a conflict with no clearly articulated political end state, said Mark Hertling in The Bulwark. Over 5 months, we've destroyed Iranian military facilities, killed Iranian commanders, and attacked Iranian missile systems, but a defiant Tehran appears willing to absorb extraordinary punishment. We can destroy more, but Iran can disrupt more, driving up oil prices, attacking Arab state neighbors, and straining U.S. alliances and drawing us deeper into an open-ended campaign. Trump failed to heed a crucial wartime maxim, said Mike Nelson in The Dispatch. Know your enemy. He wrongly believed the U.S. and Israel's initial decapitation strikes would topple Iran's hardline regime. When Tehran stood firm, he wrongly thought economic and military pain would bring it to its heels. His fatal error was believing the mullahs were as transactional as he is, and failing to understand they are Islamist extremists who spent decades vowing to vanquish the great Satan. This war has left Trump adrift, said Peter Baker in the New York Times. Facing an opponent he can't bend to his will, and a geopolitical conflict that cannot be won through nasty social media posts, he seems to have neither a clear military nor diplomatic strategy.
Trump is stuck in a quagmire, but Tehran is recklessly overplaying its hand, said the Financial Times in an editorial. It has suffered devastating blows, and its economy is in crisis with crippling inflation. And the more desperate Trump gets, the greater the risk he delivers in his threat to target civilian infrastructure, taking this dangerous spiral to a new level. I've got three words of advice for Trump, said David Ignatius in the Washington Post. Just stop talking. He thinks his nonstop bluster and braggadocio gives him leverage, but instead it makes him look weak. Zoom out and you can see Iran's economy is in tatters, its nuclear facilities are buried under rubble, and its leadership is bitterly divided between hardliners and moderates willing to negotiate with the U.S. Trump must use selective military power to reopen the strait and then let economic pressure go to work and see what develops as the Iranians think realistically about their options. As it stands, we seem set to lose the same war twice, said Joe Ciricini in the New Republic. If we could bomb Iran into submission, it would have worked the first time. So what happens now? I see three possible scenarios. The fighting could peter out, and mediators draft a new compromise, likely largely along Iranian terms. We could enter a new forever war where fighting flares up and dissipates in repeated cycles. Then there's a third option, violent escalation, setting off a larger war than either side desired. That main story was U.S.-Iran return to war over the Strait of Hormuz. And the second is ICE killings spark protest, fear, and anger. What happened? Outrage at ICE reignited across the U.S. this week after agents shot dead two immigrant drivers in Texas and Maine, neither of whom were the intended targets of ICE operations. In Houston, agents in unmarked SUVs chased a van driven by Lorenzo Salgado Arojo, 52, an undocumented Mexican immigrant who had lived in the U.S. for 35 years. The van's other occupants, now in ICE custody, said the agents trapped Salgado Arojo and opened fire as soon as he emerged, hitting him in the torso and splattering blood on his shirt as he cried in Spanish, "They're killing me." He died in the hospital. Days later, ICE agents in Biddeford, Maine, fired on a car driven by Jones Sebastian Duran Guerrero, 25, an immigrant from Colombia with authorization to work in the United States, in front of his home. Neighbors said agents dragged his bloodied, limp body out of the car and handcuffed it, and that his three-year-old daughter came out in her bluey pajamas to witness the scene. DHS officials said the Salgado Arojo had weaponized his vehicle and that Guerrero threatened public safety but did not provide evidence. Hundreds of people in Texas and Maine protested the killings. "We're left with the same questions," said Maine resident Fernando McClellan. "Why? How? Who will be held accountable?" Mexico filed criminal complaints against the U.S. over the deaths of Salgado Arojo and 16 other Mexican nationals who have died in ICE custody or during ICE encounters, and Colombian President Gustavo Petro called Guerrero's death a murder. The DHS said ICE would refrain from conducting tariff stops unless it was serving a warrant. President Trump, though, ordered agents to continue, posting on Truth Social that such stops were one of ICE's most important and effective crime-fighting tools. Here's what the editorial said. "These senseless deaths are the result of bad policing," said the Houston Chronicle. "The ICE agents in Houston were searching for Guatemalan migrants when they started to chase Salgado Arojo, a construction company owner who constantly feared he'd be robbed. How could he have known the men attacking him were feds? He gets run off the road by two cars with no insignias, and a bunch of ununiformed people jump out," said local district attorney Sean Teer. "These are not tactics that I've ever seen." Federal officers have the right to defend themselves when their lives are threatened, said the Washington Post. But after the killings of Renee Good and Alex Preddy in Minneapolis in January, immigration authorities have forfeited the benefit of the doubt. Americans need to see body cam footage when deadly force is used. Yet although Congress allocated $20 million to equip ICE officers with body cams in April, none of the agents involved in either incident were wearing them. Here's what the columnist said. "The problem is that poorly trained officers are being sent out en masse," said Nick Muroff in The Atlantic. "ICE has been ramping up immigration arrests in 2,000 a day, nearly double the rate a few months ago.
because people increasingly won't answer the door. Operations are now more often aimed at people in vehicles, and the agents don't have the training to conduct such stops. Since Trump's return, at least 17 ICE shootings, 5 fatal, involve vehicles. The officer in the main shooting was hired just this year. The human toll of all this is heartbreaking, said Adrian Carrasquillo in The Bulwark. Has the Trump administration declared war on Latino fathers? Salgado Arojo, who put 3 kids through college in the United States, was in the process of formalizing his immigration status. Guerrero, who days earlier posted a picture of his daughter with the caption, "I love you, my beautiful princess," had a work permit. Of course, even if they had just crossed the border, an irregular immigration status does not give ICE license to murder these members of our community. After the Minneapolis debacle, the Trump administration wanted us to believe it had reformed, said Melissa Guerra-Grant in the New Republic. It abandoned showy high-profile ICE operations and replaced top officials. But the recent deaths prove there was a shift in public relations, not attitude. Agents are still terrorizing immigrant neighborhoods, and the DHS is still blaming immigrants for their own deaths and trying to quash independent investigations. And they're hoping you won't notice. That article was ICE killings spark protest, fear, and anger. Next is the controversy of the week, Plattner, Anatomy of a Democratic Disaster. Graham Plattner's reputation is in tatters, said George F. Will in the Washington Post, and so should be the reputations of all those national figures who tried to make him a U.S. senator. For months, Democrats stuck by the 41-year-old political novice, primary voters' choice to challenge Maine's longtime GOP Senator Susan Collins in November, despite a steady drop of scandals. They weren't fazed by his troubling Reddit post, the Nazi chest tattoo, his habit of sexting women, not his wife, or claims of physical abuse by an ex-girlfriend. It took one ex's claim that Plattner showed up drunk at her house in 2021 and raped her to dislodge him from the warm embraces of left-wing populists such as Senator Bernie Sanders and Elizabeth Warren, leaving Plattner little choice but to end his ludicrous from the start campaign. Democrats would have you believe they turned on Plattner because of the rape accusation, said Nick Cattagio in the Dispatch, an accusation that Plattner, in a mopey 11-minute exit video, called all false. In truth, they looked at his sinking poll numbers and reports that this supposedly working-class oyster man was actually the privately schooled son of a successful attorney who sold his oysters mostly to his mother's upscale restaurant. As Democrats scrambled to find a new nominee for a race that could decide control of the Senate, what lessons can they learn from the Frankenstein tier experiment gone wrong? They can start by accepting the need to vet their candidates, said Michelle Goldberg in the New York Times. Plattner was discovered and groomed for the spotlight by a pair of progressive operatives, Daniel Moroff and Leanne Fan, who were so infatuated with his identity, a gruff, handsome oyster man with social democratic politics, that they failed to do their due diligence. This was Plattner's first run for office, yet they skipped the standard $20,000 background check for a budget-friendly, expedited version that didn't find the many skeletons in his closet. These are the corners you cut when you fall in love too easily, said Renee Graham in the Boston Globe. Why bother vetting when in this gravel-voiced Marine combat veteran they've been handed the perfect white working man whisperer to sell socialism to the masses? The truth is darker than that, said Monica Potts in The New Republic. When Plattner's questionable treatment of women started coming to light, his boosters did more than defend him. They celebrated his checkered history as proof of Plattner's authenticity that he was, in the words of independent journalist Ken Klipperstein, not a smooth-groined politician. In defending Plattner, Democratic elites revealed their disdain for blue-collar voters, said Noah Rothman in National Review. A binge-drinking, woman-abusing, Nazi-curious liar, they clearly thought is just what you get when you meet the American working class where they live. Plattner was a train wreck, said Perry Bacon in The New Republic, but it wasn't crazy to think an unconventional outsider might resonate with Maine's white rural electorate. Maybe not,
said the New York Times in an editorial. But Plattner's initial appeal was never really about oysters or facial hair. He won June's primary by 50 points because, unlike many Democratic candidates, he seemed to stand for something beyond simply opposing Donald Trump. He spoke with conviction about fixing an economy that seems rigged for the powerful. The lesson of Plattner is not that the party needs to find scandal-free saviors, but rather it should find a purpose. That was the controversy of the week, Plattner, Anatomy of a Democratic Disaster. And in a sidebar section, Trump rolls back protections for wildlife and national monuments. In a pair of policy changes denounced by conservation groups, the Trump administration last week sharply curtailed legal protections for endangered species and slashed the size of two national monuments in Utah, considered sacred to Native Americans. The administration narrowed the definition of harm under the 1973 Endangered Species Act, which for decades had meant it was illegal to kill or injure at-risk animals and plants or destroy their habitats. Under the new rule, destroying those habitats is no longer illegal. This is one of the most horrific attempts to harm wildlife in American history, said Aaron Weiss, head of the Center for Western Priorities. Trump also moved to shrink Utah's Bears, Ears, and Grand Staircase Escalante National Monument by about 90%. The lands contain ancient cliff dwellings and petroglyphs, as well as coal and uranium deposits that officials want to develop. That sidebar story was Trump rolls back protections for wildlife and national monuments. And next, the U.S. at a glance. First, Detroit. Parasite spreads. The U.S. this week counted over 4,000 cases in at least 34 states of a foodborne illness that causes explosive diarrhea. Michigan alone confirmed over 3,300 cases of cyclosporiasis, a microscopic parasite that spreads from human feces to produce through unsafe food handling or contaminated water. Health officials suggested lettuce might be the source of the outbreak, while federal and state officials were investigating Taco Bell, where some infected people say they had eaten. Some experts said the parasite is challenging to track, but recent cuts to public health funding by the Trump administration have made it harder. Last year, the Centers for Disease Control removed cyclosporiasis from a list of parasites with mandatory reporting requirements. We're probably missing an awful lot of cases, said former Agriculture Department official Dr. Glenn Morris, but we will never know. Next, New York City, press freedom. Five New York Times journalists were subpoenaed by the Justice Department last week after publishing a story about security flaws in President Trump's new Qatari-donated Air Force One. In what a Times lawyer called a brazen act of intimidation, federal agents showed up at journalists' homes with subpoenas, seeking to force them to testify about their reporting. The story used anonymous sources saying that the Secret Service had urged Trump to travel home from a NATO summit in Turkey to an older version of Air Force One because the new jet lacked some defensive countermeasures, including advanced anti-missile capabilities. A Times spokesman said the paper had been contacted prior to publication by a senior FBI official who, citing nonspecific national security issues, asked them to hold the story and reveal their sources. Both requests were refused. The subpoenas were issued by Jay Clayton, the U.S. District Attorney in Manhattan, who was recently nominated by Trump as Director of National Intelligence. And from the world at a glance, San Salvador, El Salvador, President for Life. President Nayib Bukele was officially nominated this week to run for an unprecedented third term in next February's election in El Salvador. Bukele, who describes himself as the world's coolest dictator, took office in 2019 at age 37. Though constitutionally barred from serving another consecutive term, he packed the top court, got a favorable ruling, and won his 2024 election in a landslide. Then last year, he used his legislative supermajority to scrap the presidential term limit altogether. Bukele suspended due process during a brutal crackdown on gangs, convicting 90,000 people in mass trials and imprisoning them in giant prisons such as CECOT. Critics say he's trampled democracy, but crime is down and he is wildly popular. Next is this week's briefing on the peptide craze. Americans are injecting themselves with unregulated chemicals to boost their health. Is that safe?
What are peptides? These short chains of amino acids are found naturally in the body and act as useful messengers, telling cells when to repair damaged tissue, produce hormones, and reduce inflammation, and more. Scientists have turned a number of peptides into safe, effective drugs, including insulin, which moves sugar from blood into cells, and GLP-1, the P stands for peptide, which helps regulate appetite and is used in weight loss medications such as Ozempic. But a growing number of Americans are now taking peptides that, unlike those drugs, haven't undergone a rigorous testing and approval process. Administered via self-injection, these chemicals are claimed to result in thicker hair, increased libido, greater muscle mass, better skin, heightened focus, and more. Their seemingly miraculous properties have been praised by tech CEOs, podcaster Joe Rogan, and celebrities such as Gwyneth Paltrow, Jennifer Aniston, and Kim Kardashian, who say their daily regimen changed my life. But many doctors are alarmed by a craze that has thousands of people injecting themselves with substances of dubious origin and whose long-term effects are unknown. It's unfounded and reckless, said Eric Topol, director of the Scripps Research Transitional Institute. How big is the industry? Investors believe it's a $1 billion to $3 billion a year market, but hard figures are elusive because most people are sold on the quasi-legal gray market. Some are prescribed by doctors and dispensed by compounding pharmacies, which produce tailored medications. Others, which are legal to buy but not approved for use in humans, are sourced from Chinese labs and labeled for research purposes only. According to U.S. Customs data, imports of Chinese hormones and peptide compounds hit $328 million in the first 9 months of 2025, double the total for the same period of 2024. The wild success of GLP-1 drugs, which raised awareness of peptides, has partly fueled the boom, along with growing interest among the wealthy in biohacking, using regimens and supplements to improve the body's performance and longevity, and glowing testimonials from social media influencers and peptide converts. I hear it all day, every day. This changed my life, said Amanda Kahn, a New York City-based doctor nicknamed the Peptide Princess. Why do people take peptides? For a legion of reasons, the proponents of GHKQ, a peptide found in human plasma, says it boosts collagen production and improves hair and skin. NAD Plus, touted by Paltrow as one of my biggest wellness tools, is claimed to benefit energy levels and memory. Many peptide fans talk about the makeup of their stack or regimen of daily shots. Combine BPC-157 and TB-500 and you get the Rogaine-touted Wolverine stack, named after the self-healing Marvel Comics mutant superhero. Yvonne Pohl, a celebrity facialist, says a daily stack including GHKQ and BPC-157 has raised his energy, dropped his cholesterol, and lowered his body fat. Hassan Sleeman, a 45-year-old roofing contractor in Michigan, claims a regimen of 7 peptides has eased body pains and boosted his vitality. At the University of California, Santa Barbara, says 22-year-old student Ryan Roberts, everybody does them. The long-term health risks of this experimentation are not yet known, but doctors are worried about higher cancer risk. Can peptides increase the risk of cancer? A recent study by University of Utah researchers found BPC-157 could promote the growth of tumor cells. TB-500 has been shown to speed tumor growth in lab animals. Doctors note that none of these peptides have scientifically proven benefits. People take them are becoming lab rats, said Adam Taylor, a professor of anatomy at Lancaster University in the UK. Users, even enthusiastic ones, have reported side effects including hair loss, blurred vision, rashes, and dizziness. Two women who got peptide injections at an anti-aging festival in Las Vegas last year were hospitalized with swollen tongues, elevated heart rates, and breathing trouble. Adding to this, doctors' worries are concerns about purity and dosing because users typically buy from websites selling unregulated Chinese product, some of which comes from plants that previously produced the deadly opioid fentanyl.
Irregularities and contamination are common. Still, one high-profile peptide enthusiast wants to make it easier to get peptides, Health Secretary Robert F. Kennedy, Jr. What is Kennedy doing? A self-declared big fan of peptides, he's pledged to end their aggressive suppression by the FDA. Under former President Joe Biden, the agency classified 19 peptides as unsafe and barred compounding pharmacies from producing and selling them. Later this month, an FDA advisory panel will meet to discuss 7 of the chemicals, including those in the Wolverine stack, and issue recommendations. Since at least 7 of the panel's 14 members have ties to the peptide industry or clinics promoting them, it's expected they'll advise removing the restrictions, even though FDA scientists in June recommended against doing so, citing insufficient evidence or the peptide's effectiveness and safety. What will happen if the ban is lifted? It will likely set off a multi-billion-dollar gold rush among potential sellers. Among those poised to profit is the San Francisco-based telehealth firm Hims & Hers Health, which last year acquired a peptide manufacturing facility in Menlo Park, California. The company's stock price spiked nearly 50% in April in anticipation of possible FDA action. Kennedy and other proponents say removing the restrictions will boost production at reliable FDA-inspected facilities and open the door to the research critics say is lacking. But critics fear the FDA's stamp of approval will simply legitimize the use of unproven substances whose dangers may only become apparent in coming years. We're all holding our breath a little bit, said Peter Koshland, who teaches clinical pharmacy at UC San Francisco, and just hoping that nobody gets hurt. That was this week's briefing entitled The Peptide Craze. Next are 3 of the best columns in the United States this week. First, A President Who Wallows in Corruption. It's an editorial from the Free Press. Donald Trump is running the biggest grift in American history, said the Free Press. The unprecedented scale of the president's corruption was exposed by the recent release of his financial disclosure report, which revealed that he made $2.2 billion since he returned to the White House. His various crypto schemes, thousands of stock trades, and financial entanglements with foreign governments such as Qatar and Saudi Arabia are practically the definition of conflict of interest. Trump made $635 million by issuing a meme coin, $Trump, while nearly 1 million investors in the coin collectively lost $3.8 billion. Trump's thousands of stock trades often occur just before or after he makes market-moving decisions. In a new shady deal not in the disclosure report, the Trump administration gave an American company the right to mine large deposits of tungsten in Kazakhstan, and Trump's sons immediately bought into the company. His sons are now also heavily invested in defense contracts. Sadly, Republicans who spent 2 years railing about Hunter Biden's influence peddling are almost all silent as Trump and his family shamelessly exploit the presidency. Evidently, the president has a dim view of his fellow Americans. That from the Free Press, A President Who Wallows in Corruption. And from Stephen Marsh in the New York Times, How America Became a Zombie. The U.S. has become a kind of lumbering zombie on the world stage, says Stephen Marsh, and other Western countries are moving on without us. President Trump's punishing tariffs on and hostility toward allies, his persistent threats to annex Greenland, and his unprovoked attacks on other nations tell our former allies that there's no America to deal with. Given that nearly half of American voters chose to give Trump a second term, other countries have concluded that even a Democratic victory in 2028 would not lead to stable American policy. Another xenophobic demagogue could win 4 years later. As a result, Western governments are moving at surprising speed to distance themselves from U.S. government and corporations such as Google, Meta, and Amazon. Trump's trade war with Canada cost our northern ally $21 billion in export revenue, but by making more than 100 trade deals with other nations, Canada increased its 2025 exports by nearly $5 billion. Leaders of other democracies have concluded that the nation that once led and defended the free world is gone, and real security can be found only by removing your country from American influence on every front. That from the New York Times and Stephen Marche, How America Became a Zombie.
And finally, from Peter Wehner in The Atlantic, Vance warned us what to expect. Vice President J.D. Vance once understood better than most the threat Trump posed to America, said Peter Wehner. When Vance published his 2016 memoir, Hillbilly Elegy, he explained why Donald Trump had such a potent appeal to working-class Americans who suffered the social decline and cultural trauma he had known firsthand in an impoverished childhood. He called Trump a cultural heroine who offered an easy escape from the pain of rural and small-town America. To every complex problem, he promises a simple solution, Vance wrote, warning that one day voters would realize the truth about Trump's empty promises. That day has finally arrived. Trump's presidency is collapsing in high prices on gas, beef, and tariff consumer goods, soaring health care costs, massive corruption, and foreign policy incoherence. Manufacturing jobs are still in decline. Trump's approval ratings have sunk into the 30s, and he looks weak and lost. But after Vance told us who Trump was, he cynically decided to exploit Trump's popularity, riding his endorsement to the U.S. Senate and then the vice presidency. Now he's hoping to inherit MAGA in 2028. Vance has become a man whose only fixed commitment is to his own rise to power. That by Peter Wehner in The Atlantic, Vance warned us what to expect. And from the sidebar section entitled It Must Be True, I read it in the tabloids, Neil the Seal, a 2,200-pound elephant seal the size of a small car, is on a rampage in southern Tasmania, tearing down bollards, crushing fences, obstructing roads, and bashing into parked cars in the coastal suburbs of Hobart. He returns to the same area every year, getting larger and more boisterous each year. Most male elephant seals of his age stage dominance battles with other seals, but Neil seems to prefer wrecking man-made objects. As local resident Dale Creamer put it, it's Neil's world and we're just living in it. And now to talking points. First, Graham's legacy, power over principles. Lindsey Graham was the quintessential politician of this era, said Ann Applebaum in The Atlantic. The Republican senator from South Carolina, who died unexpectedly of a ruptured aorta this week, launched his career in 1994 as a fervent American patriot with a hawkish foreign policy, but ended it as a fawning acolyte of Donald Trump. A gifted speaker with a folksy, disarming wit, the early Graham took seriously the practice of American democracy, seeking to forge bipartisan alliances on legislation with such unlikely partners as Senators Hillary Clinton and Joe Biden. When Trump lauded the presidential campaign in 2016, Graham recognized him immediately for what he was, calling him a race-baiting, xenophobic, religious bigot who was unfit for office. But when Trump won, Graham abandoned his idealistic patriotism, wooed the new president with fawning flattery, and became a loud, opportunistic collaborator. Graham's career could be divided into two parts, each defined by a personal allegiance to one of two different men, John McCain and Donald Trump, said Gerard Baker in The Wall Street Journal. In the House of Representatives, Graham was a loyal lieutenant to fellow military veteran McCain, supporting his failed 2000 presidential campaign over the overwhelming favorite George W. Bush. Elected to the Senate in 2002, Graham joined Senators McCain and Joe Lieberman to form the Three Amigos, who believed that America should use its military and strategic power to be a force for profound good in the world. But Trump's victory in 2016 sparked a head-spinning transformation, said Peter Baker in the New York Times. Graham became Trump's most important ally in the Senate and made no apologies for his shift. This was politics. No politician I've covered got more joy from serving in office than Graham, said Jonathan Martin in Politico, or more deeply craved the influence it conferred. When Trump took over the GOP, the choice was to adapt or leave, and that was no choice at all for Graham. Cynically cozying up to Trump made him, as Graham himself put it, relevant, and enabled him to promote his own longstanding policy goals, including the bombing of Iran. Now that Graham is gone, the question, was it worth it, may never be answered, or perhaps will be up to Trump's behavior in his final 2.5 years in office. That talking point was Graham's legacy, power over principles. The next talking point is elections. Will Trump hijack the midterms?
For all of President Trump's overwrought rhetoric about election security, said Steve Bannon in MS Now, he's actually moving the nation in the opposite direction. Trump last week gutted the bipartisan Election Assistance Commission, which provides state and local election administrators with training, security funding, and detailed specifications for testing and safeguarding election equipment. In a blatantly partisan purge, Trump booted the EAC's two Senate-confirmed Democratic members and allowed the remaining Republicans to resign, leaving all four commissioner seats vacant. The firings were enabled by the recent Supreme Court ruling, Trump v. Slaughter, that gave the president vast new powers to remove independent agency officials. By beheading the EAC, Trump has left U.S. elections more vulnerable to cyber attacks, foreign influence campaigns, and his own efforts to tilt November's midterms toward the GOP. Democrats are freaking out, said the Wall Street Journal in an editorial, but their panic is overblown. Senate Minority Leader Chuck Schumer, Democrat of New York, called Trump's firing a brazen attempt to seize control of our elections before a single vote is cast. But the EAC's role is appropriately modest, and its staffers can still perform its basic duties. Yes, Trump is probably willing to do whatever he can to help Republicans keep Congress in November, but the comforting reality is that the ballots are controlled by thousands of different state and local officials, not the federal government. Trump's dismantling of the EAC won't sway November's outcomes on its own, said Zachary Wolf in CNN.com. But it's just one piece of a broad scheme to undermine America's electoral system. Trump has instructed Acting Director of National Intelligence Bill Pulte, a fanatical Trump loyalist, to focus on election security issues. As the week went to press, Trump was reportedly preparing to announce that his administration's investigation into the 2020 election uncovered voting machine vulnerabilities. Trump is throwing everything at the proverbial wall, said the Philadelphia Inquirer. He sparked the gerrymandering wars, pushing GOP-led states to redraw their congressional districts, and has aggressively sought to end or limit voting by mail. Trump also unsuccessfully demanded that Congress pass the SAVE Act, which would impose federal voting restrictions on states. The chronic liar who tried to overturn the 2020 election has repeatedly shown he'll cross any line to prevent election losses. So let's state the obvious. He's out to rig the midterms. That talking point was elections. Will Trump hijack the midterms? And the third talking point this week is Republicans rebooting the Red Scare. 35 years after the Soviet Union collapsed, communism is on the march again, said Kathy Young in The Bulwark. So claims President Trump, who's doing his best to stir up panic by casting a handful of recent wins by leftists in Democratic primaries as a full-blown communist takeover. There's a resurgence of the communist menace in our land, he said earlier this month at Mount Rushmore, claiming that godless, evil communists are a bigger threat to the U.S. than Pearl Harbor or 9/11. Trump invoked communism 81 times in a recent two-week period, and he's not alone in claiming to see red. Those sounding the alarm include Vice President J.D. Vance and House Speaker Mike Johnson, who said Marxists and communists pose a serious threat to our whole system of government. Of course, Trump is reaching for the communist scare card, said Robert Reich in his Substack newsletter. The affordability crisis is accelerating, his Iran war is a debacle, and his immigration crackdown is hugely unpopular. He has no other cards left to play. I don't hear any pushback from the Democratic Socialist Ascendant on the left, said Lauren Vidhusen in National Review. New York City Mayor Zoran Mondami and newly minted New York City Democratic congressional candidate Daria Lisa Avila Chevalier deny the communist epithet, but haven't actively condemned communism as an ideology. Both routinely rail against capitalism, and just a few years ago, Avila Chevalier was calling Karl Marx's Kapital a must-read on social media and bemoaning the lack of Lenin in his local library. If it walks like a duck and talks like a duck, it's probably a duck, even if that duck assures you that it's just a socialist. America is indeed veering toward communism under Trump, said Jackie Combs in the Los Angeles Times. A hallmark of communism is government ownership of companies. Well, over the past year, Trump has used billions of taxpayer dollars to buy shares for the government and a growing list of companies, including the U.S. Steel, Intel, and nuclear power company Westinghouse.
That's just one reason his red baiting won't work, said Paul Wallman in public notice. In Trump's mind, it's still the 1980s when Ronald Reagan was taking it to the Ruskies. But for most Americans, communism is a story out of history books or fading memory. Meanwhile, Trump has been tarnishing capitalism by championing an economic system that he further rigged in favor of powerful interest. Voters may not be itching for communism, but at this point, a little socialism may not sound so bad. That talking point is Republicans rebooting the Red Scare. And the last talking point today is Smithsonian. Is Trump rewriting history? President Trump has declared war on the Smithsonian for daring to teach history, said Mark Stein in Time. In a new 162-page report, the White House Domestic Policy Council argues the institution's National Museum of American History has been captured by radical activist ideology intent on undermining the noble, honest story of the great country we know and love. The document condemns as anti-American historically accurate displays that detail national shortcomings, including the fact that many founding fathers were slave owners and that the notoriously racist 1882 Chinese Exclusion Act was shaped by white supremacism. Museum director Anthea Hartig is mentioned 229 times and is blasted for including a transgender child's diary in a 2020-2023 exhibit on girlhood and for correctly noting that black girls are suspended from school 6 times more often than white girls. The report's authors seem to believe that there's only one correct way to do history, and that's to teach it as the story of the white Christian men achieving national greatness. If anyone is guilty of rewriting history, it's the museum's leftist leaders, said the Wall Street Journal in an editorial. The report notes that the Pledge of Allegiance is described in one exhibit as a tool to instill American nationalism. Why not patriotism? The museum also highlights the worst facts about the founders. Yes, Alexander Hamilton did own slaves, but there's no wall text to explain that he was also a vocal critic of slavery who sought to end the transatlantic slave trade. Any visitor would be forgiven for leaving the museum thinking that racism, sexism, and oppression define the nation's past. Trump isn't seeking to hide America's warts, but the federal government provides 62% of the Smithsonian's budget, $1.1 billion in fiscal 2026. And he's right to seek a history of the U.S. that isn't shaped by progressive bias. Part of this report made me want to laugh out loud, said Philip Kennicott in the Washington Post, as when the authors claim there aren't enough American flags on display. But there's nothing funny about the White House's wider goal, which is not simply to take over the Smithsonian, but to stop the process of historical inquiry and enforce a single happy narrative of American exceptionalism. If Trump gets his way, the Smithsonian will become a temple of shallow patriotism, said Hayes Brown in MS Now. But to truly love our nation, we must see it in all its fullness, its failures and triumphs alike, and decide that it is still worth loving. That last talking point was Smithsonian. Is Trump rewriting history? And in the sidebar section, Poll Watch, 73% of Americans think immigration is good for the country, down from a record 79% in 2025. 21% think immigration is bad for the country. 48% of Americans believe the U.S. is becoming a big government socialist state. But 56% say they're unwilling to pay higher taxes to expand social programs, including 44% of Democrats and 60% of independents. Next is the health and science section. First, creating almost life in the lab. Scientists have assembled a cell from scratch in the laboratory for the first time, one that feeds, grows, and replicates much as a natural cell does. Synthetic biologist Kate Adamala and her team at the University of Minnesota built the prototype molecule by molecule from non-living chemicals, reports New Scientist. It turned out looking rather like a potato, so they nicknamed it Spud Cell. Spud Cell is similar to a simple bacterium, but it's made of just 150 to 200 molecules, while a biological cell holds millions or billions. It was assembled using 36 genes, including some from E. coli bacteria, some from phage viruses, and one from jellyfish, a fluorescent protein that helps make the cell visible.
That it can replicate itself makes it lifelike, but its autonomy is limited. Each generation must be hand-fed, and it can replicate only about once every 12 hours, compared with once every 20 minutes for E. coli. Plus, it gives out after roughly 5 rounds of division, when its protein-making machinery fails. That's why it doesn't qualify as life. I'd be satisfied with calling it living only if it's replicating indefinitely, said Adamal, and it's capable of Darwinian evolution. Still, the cell is a massive leap forward for bioengineering. The researchers have made the project open source so others can work on it. Eventually, the researchers hope to see more-to-order organisms designed to capture carbon or fight cancer. We want to be able to make all petrochemicals with living biology, Adamal says, so we can basically move away from oil for all the climate and societal benefits. Next, drink coffee for your liver. A comprehensive new study has found a clear link between daily coffee and better liver health. Researchers at Cedars-Sinai Medical Center in Los Angeles looked at data from 355,000 participants in the UK Biobank. They found that those who drank 5 or more cups of coffee a day were 32% less likely to be diagnosed with cirrhosis over the next 13 years than non-coffee drinkers and had a 47% reduced risk of liver cancer. Drinking coffee was also associated with lower levels of liver fat, liver, iron, fibrosis, and liver inflammation, as well as higher levels of proteins in the blood tied to healthy liver function. We found consistent associations across clinical outcomes, MRI-based liver imaging, and proteomic biomarkers, study author Husak Kim told Healthline, which strengthens confidence that coffee is linked to healthier liver biology rather than simply healthier lifestyle habits. The benefits were apparently in drinkers of as little as 1 cup a day, but much stronger in those who drank 3 or 4. While 5 cups or more seem to be the most beneficial, the researchers don't recommend drinking that much. And finally, why men are losing testosterone. Men's average testosterone levels have fallen by 54% over the past half century, an analysis of 6 long-running studies have found. That drop, researchers say, points to a genuine crisis in male reproductive health. The data, drawn from more than 118,000 men across 5 countries between 1972 and 2019, shows a steady decline that steepened after 2000, reports The Guardian. Rising rates of obesity and diabetes are thought to be the biggest drivers, since excess body fat converts testosterone into estrogen. But some scientists suspect there may also be other culprits, from hormone-disrupting chemicals to a warming climate. The trend is worrying because testosterone governs not just sperm production and sex drive, but also muscle, bone, mood, and metabolism. One irony, the supplements being marketed as a fix won't help with reproduction. The solution that's being promoted is that we give you testosterone, said Alan Pacey, a professor of andrology at the University of Manchester in England, who wasn't involved in the study. But if you give a man testosterone, you switch off his sperm production. That was the health and science section this week. Next is a story about the new film, The Odyssey, Homer versus the Haters. The executives at Universal Studios must be a tad nervous, said Jordan Rumi in World of Real, with Christopher Nolan's $250 million adaptation of The Odyssey due to open in theaters on the weekend of July 17th. Universal barred critics from publishing reviews until the final day before the theatrical release as controversy over Nolan's casting choices continued to stir up loud attacks from online commentators. Since January, right-wing culture warriors led by Elon Musk have alleged that the film pushes a woke agenda, primarily because Nolan chose a black actress, Lupita Nyong'o, to play Helen of Troy, and cast trans actor Elliot Page as a soldier. And the attacks didn't stop when critics praised the movie in their initial social media reactions. In fact, Universal blocked comments on its websites after a trailer for The Odyssey racked up more than 700,000 thumbs down on YouTube, making it the second most disliked trailer ever, behind only 2025's Snow White, whose haters disliked seeing Latina actress Rachel Zegler as the lead.
In my reading of the tea leaves, said Mike Klee in Wired, there's no reason to suspect that anyone at Universal is sweating right now. Yes, the studio's review strategy was unusual, but mostly because mainstream critics were given a choice to see and comment on Nolan's star-packed film before the social media influencers who are relied upon these days to build audience excitement for most new movies. The bulk of the abbreviated early reactions, including from IndieWire and The Guardians, have been rapturous, and ticket pre-sales point toward $80 million to $100 million opening weekend for the director's follow-up to 2023's Oppenheimer, Best Picture winner. Nolan himself seems unfazed that his take on a landmark cultural artifact is stirring backlash from at least one corner. Remember, he said last week, I spent 10 years of my life dealing with Batman. The only question now, said Matt McGlone in Comic Book News, is whether all those angry thumbs translate into empty seats or whether the anti-Odyssey mob goes down as the loudest minority in movie marketing history. That article was The Odyssey, Homer versus the Haters. We spoke about Lindsey Graham earlier, and now here is his obituary, the Senate hawk who embraced Trump. Few modern-day senators can claim to have wielded the influence that Lindsey Graham did. A prominent Republican voice in Congress for more than three decades, Graham was one of its most consistent foreign policy hawks, supporting the wars in Iraq, Afghanistan, and Iran, and lobbying strenuously on behalf of Israel and Ukraine. Popular among Republican and Democratic lawmakers alike for his amiability and wit, Graham was seen for most of his career as a consummate politician, willing to reach across the aisle for ambitious policy goals. But his final decade was largely defined by his pivot to Donald Trump. Abandoning his earlier criticism of Trump as a race-baiting, xenophobic, religious bigot, Graham made up with him just months after the 2016 presidential election, helping cement a MAGA takeover of the Republican Party. On that point, Graham was unapologetic. This is the party of Donald Trump, he said earlier this year. There's no room in this party to destroy his agenda. Lindsey Allen Graham was born in Central South Carolina, a small town where his parents ran a pool hall. He later joked that he learned everything he really needed to know about politics there, said the Washington Post. His family lived in a room at the back of the bar, and as a youngster, he sneaked beer and cigarettes between hunting and fishing trips. A mediocre student, Graham was the first in his family to attend college, earning a law degree from the University of South Carolina. When his parents died 15 months apart, Graham, then 22, assumed responsibility for his 13-year-old sister, Darlene, traveling home from college on weekends to care for her. After graduating, he joined the Air Force as a lawyer and rose to become the branch's chief prosecutor in Europe. Returning to South Carolina in 1989, Graham served one term in the State House before entering national politics in 1994's Republican Revolution, said The Guardian of the UK. His profile rose in 1998 when he filed the first impeachment papers against President Bill Clinton, and when longtime Senator Strom Thurmond retired in 2002, Graham ran unopposed in the Republican primary to succeed him. As a senator, Graham took stoutly Republican views on issues such as gun control, gay marriage, and reproductive rights, and his hawkishness on foreign policy

control law. He was the only Republican on the Senate Judiciary Committee to vote to confirm Justices Sonia Sotomayor and Elena Kagan, saying they were qualified even if he disagreed with them. Still, Graham's greatest legacy may be transforming himself famously and awkwardly into a vocal champion of Trump, said The Atlantic. Soon after Trump's inauguration, Graham cozied up, becoming a regular golfing buddy and confirming a record-breaking number of conservative judges during Trump's first term. The reversal strained his friendship with McCain, a frequent target of Trump's mockery. Though Graham famously said enough is enough in a speech after the January 6th insurrection, he was back at Mar-a-Lago within weeks. Once Trump was reelected in 2024, Graham pressed for a U.S. attack on Iran and used his position as chair of the Senate Budget Committee to get Trump's big, beautiful bill passed through the back door, using the reconciliation process. Though some peers denounced him as a hypocrite, Graham believed his only loyalty to the president allowed him to make a difference. I worry more about the policy stuff, he said, and I have more influence than I've ever had. That was the obituary of the Senate hawk who embraced Trump, Lindsey Graham. And in a sidebar section, NFL players are four times more likely than the general population to die of a neurodegenerative disease such as Parkinson's or dementia, according to a study of nearly 20,000 former players. Researchers suspect the higher rate is a result of repeated traumatic brain injuries from on-field collisions. President Trump last week unveiled his latest addition to the White House, a gold sign reading "The West Wing" above the West Wing's Palm Room entrance. Over the past 8 months, similar gilded cursive signs have gone up outside the Oval Office, the Rose Garden, and Trump's new Presidential Walk of Fame. Between February 2025 and March 2026, 46 Republican elected officials published 1,111 social media posts expressing hostility toward Muslims. They included Tennessee Representative Andy Ogles, who posted on social media that Muslims don't belong in American society. The Sharia-Free American Caucus in Congress, founded last year, now has 68 members from 25 states. Donald Trump Jr. and Eric Trump have invested in more than a dozen defense technology companies and other firms seeking businesses from the Pentagon and the federal government. Most of the investments were made after their father, President Trump, returned to the White House for a second term. Since the brothers' investments, the firms have secured at least $3.2 billion in federal contracts.

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Hello, welcome to this reading of the Business Record, Central Iowa's Business Weekly. I'm Pat Steele. All material heard on IRIS is intended for the use of listeners with print disabilities. Now here's our first story from the Business Record. This article is written by Macy Schofroth of the Business Record, and it's entitled Stronger Working Families. Early in Kobe Reed's supervisory career at Metro Waste Authority, the wife of one of his employees had a baby. The employee took 2 days off in order to save his PTO. At the time, the company didn't offer other options for paid family leave for a non-birthing parent. A few years later, the employee's wife was expecting twins. Reed could see the relief in the employee when Reed reminded him he had a week of paid paternal leave to take this time. Reed said, "You can just see it in your staff, the way they act when they have to take that off, and the way they talk about it, and just their attitude when approaching situations like that in work. When they feel like the company's in their corner for things like this, you get a whole different staff member out of it." As the cost of living rises across the country, more parents and potential parents are searching for supportive parental leave and child care policies from their employers. Employers like Metro Waste Authority are grappling with how to offer attractive policies while maintaining their organizational vitality. Experts and citizens alike say reshaping the child care and parental leave policy landscape is critical to Iowa's future. Emily Dobbins, the Vice President of People and Culture at Metro Waste Authority, said, "We recognized that there were recurring patterns and it became a workforce stability issue. We saw challenges with turnover, low applicant flow, challenges with retention. Since we've implemented new policies in 2024, we've seen improved applicant numbers, stronger retention, and lower turnover because it's part of a broader strategy to meet our staff where they are." According to the Iowa Women's Foundation, 75% of children under age 6 in Iowa have all of their parents working outside of the home, and 85% of adults say they would leave their jobs for another one with more family-friendly benefits. Experts say families' inability to access stable, affordable child care and adequate parental leave can lead to instability for the whole family, degrading conditions meant to help Iowans thrive. Supportive workplace policies are actually part of prevention in creating those conditions for families. Andrea Denklau, the Director of Research and Systems Innovation for Iowa ACES 360, which is a nonprofit working to improve health and well-being of all Iowans, Andrea said that children don't grow up in isolation. When caregivers can ensure that they have reduced stress and financial stability, they're also then able to provide for their kids. Children's well-being is connected to the parents' well-being. Reed personally felt the benefits of Metro Waste family leave policy after the birth of his second child. The extra week, in addition to 2 weeks of paid time off, allowed him more time to settle into his new life as the father of two. The extra support he was able to give his wife meant she was able to navigate her time with her newborn easier as well. Reed said, "I didn't realize how valuable that time was until it happened. My wife is bought into Metro Waste through me. Just knowing that we roll out these things that support staff members, that means a lot in your family dynamic. When policies provide support and stability to the entire family, employees are more likely to stay loyal to that company." Denklau said that employers should take stock of what employees need and what the company leadership values. She said, "What do we value? What does our organization value? Is what we're providing now matching what we value?" When businesses like Metro Waste Authority look at how they can better support employees shortly after the birth of a child, parents are still left struggling to afford quality child care. 80% of respondents in the Business Record's 2026 Fearless Gender Issues Survey, it's an annual non-scientific survey conducted by the Business Record, perceived affordable child care in Iowa to be a major issue. The Iowa Women's Foundation also reports that 63% of parents say child care costs have influenced their career decisions. Sheila Hansen, a senior policy advocate with Common Good Iowa, said the issues start with the child care workforce. Hansen said, "There's always been a struggle to attract quality child care workers and teachers,
And a lot of that has to do with pay and the benefits. You have this big mismatch, too, between what parents can afford to pay and what it actually costs to provide child care. So then you have providers who also struggle with what does it cost to provide quality child care and what can they charge families. Hansen explained that the Child Care Market Rate Survey, which was conducted by the Iowa Department of Health and Human Services, and how child care providers are reimbursed through child care assistance funds, can elevate child care costs. And child care providers share what they charge private pay families, and that sets how much they are reimbursed from the state. Hansen said providers are paid at a rate that might be 70% or 80% of what the going rate is, and that's just the rate, not the actual cost, according to Hansen. Providers lose out on the percentage the state doesn't cover when they take families on assistance, potentially losing thousands of dollars. Hansen said if those providers could get reimbursed for the true cost of providing care, overall costs may come down as providers wouldn't have to make up the lost income through private pay families. The Child Care Modernization Act, a bipartisan bicameral bill at the federal level, would look at that reimbursement rate along with increasing the supply of child care. Ryan Page, the director of child care at the Iowa Department of Health and Human Services, said that the law increased the child care workforce in Iowa by a few thousand employees. This year in Iowa, the House File 2514 made child care assistance accessible to all child care workforce members, regardless of their income. Page went on to say that there's this unique balance that child care workers don't make a lot of money. So how do you raise wages to increase the sustainability of the workforce without putting that on the backs of families? It is a super complicated market. We are investing differently in the supports that we're offering to our child care providers to help them with business sustainability practices. Page said that the Iowa Child Care Resource Referral helps providers with financial management coaches and child care management systems and shows them how technology can support their work. Page said by doing some of those things, we can reduce the churn of the workforce itself, and we can hope to stabilize some of those pricings. In the meantime, some employers are looking at how they can support their employees in navigating a complex child care landscape. Studies show it makes business sense. In the Iowa Women's Foundation report, data showed employee absences decreased by 30% and job turnover as much as 60% when companies provide child care. Denklaus said, I was just asking someone point blank, what do we do? And it's really complex. I've heard of a couple of organizations who do stipends, or you might get a certain number of hours that you can access through care.com or something like that. Some of the shared co-op ideas and communities that are thinking, our community has a gap. I think we have to be creative about looking for solutions together. I think it's a collaborative solution that's going to be the best one. Metro Waste Authority put that collaboration into action when establishing supportive family policies. Dobbins said the organization used focus groups to establish what staff actually need. She said, while we're trying to think of all scenarios, it's impossible to think of all of them if you're not including the people who are impacted. We've continued that model through recent changes to our collective bargaining agreement. It's helped build the foundation of trust with our staff. The company now provides 6 weeks of fully paid leave for birthing parents and a week of fully paid leave for the secondary parent. That week of paid leave can be used to care for another family member as well. The company condensed its three buckets of PTO into one in order to simplify the processes and allow for flexible scheduling when it is operationally possible. The effects show up in the numbers. Dobbins said, our retention rate has gone from 72% up to 81.5% in the current fiscal year. Our turnover is down. Our applicants have gone from just under 3,000 to right around 7,000 in a year's time. Denklaus said supportive policies like those implemented by Metro Waste are the foundation for a stronger Iowa. Denklaus said not only is it good for kids, but it's also good for businesses. And then we know that's good for the state of Iowa. When our business is strong and our kids are strong, that's a total win-win, in my opinion. Our next story from the Business Record this week is AT&T
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Founded more than 20 years ago by Nan Boland, the annual conference brings together human resource professionals, business leaders, attorneys, and workforce experts to discuss employment law, workforce trends, leadership, compliance, and workplace best practices. ATW plans to continue the conference while expanding opportunities for attendees, sponsors, exhibitors, and speakers. Todd McDonald, president of ATW Training Solutions, said ATW has been part of the Iowa Employment Conference since its very beginning. It is an honor to continue the incredible legacy that Nan has built while investing in its future. This fall, the Iowa Employment Conference will continue as planned under ATW's ownership. Next up is a article written by Kathy Bolton. It's entitled Rapid Fire Questions with Iowa State University's David Cook. The Business Record recently sat down with David Cook, who became Iowa State University's 17th president on March 1st. The 56-year-old Ames native and Iowa State alumnus returned to his alma mater after serving as president of North Dakota State University. A closer look profile of Cook will appear in the September 4th issue of the Business Record. To wrap up our interview, we put Cook through a round of rapid-fire questions, and here are the questions and the responses. First question, what's always on your desk? And he said, a coffee mug. Next, what's your favorite place in Iowa State's campus? He said, one of my favorite things to do, and my wife joins me often, is to go to the dining halls and visit with students. It's a great way to connect with students and interact with them. The students come over and talk with us, and that's pretty special. When you were an Iowa State student, what was your favorite place? He said, I really enjoyed the library. It was big and overwhelming initially, but I found great places to study. The reading room is a beautiful room. I've always loved Lake Laverne. Next question, what are you looking for in a new athletic director? The current Iowa State athletic director, Jamie Pollard, announced in early July that he plans on retiring in June 2027. He answered, somebody who cares deeply about Iowa State and the state of Iowa. That's going to be one of the major criteria. There's lots of options out there, and we've got to scan the environment. Athletics is changing now more than ever. I think we need to be open-minded about what we're looking for. When asked what book he was reading, he said, I've been reading all kinds of things about Iowa State University. That's where all my time and energy have been focused. I don't have time right now to be reading a book. I'm reading all the background in Iowa State budget history. When asked how he unplugs from work, he says there's not a whole lot of unplugging that goes on. The president's job is a full-time job that takes up days, nights, and weekends. That's the kind of commitment I think our alumni, our students, our faculty deserve and expect. That said, I get a round of golf now and then, and I'm looking forward to seeing what kinds of opportunities there are for hunting this fall. Next question, what's something about you that Iowa business leaders might be surprised to learn? He said, I don't know if they know my background, which is related to business and international business. I lived in Shanghai, China during my dissertation time, and that gave me a real global perspective that was critical in the 1990s. I think bringing that kind of broader, different perspective is valuable. Business Record next asked him, what leadership lesson do you rely on the most? And he said, listening and hiring really smart, talented people to work around me and then trusting them. And finally, as you sit here today, what will be your last job before retirement? He goes, yes, I sure hope it's this one. And it's a short interview that Kathy Bolton of the Business Record did with Iowa State's new president, David Cook. Elsewhere in the August 7th edition of the Business Record, a new managing director has been named for the InnoVenture Iowa Fund. BioConnect Iowa has announced Bonnie Brayton as its new managing director for the InnoVenture Iowa Fund. Brayton is moving into the role as investment director. Kaylee Williams has moved into a role of co-founder of Iowa Startup Week. That's according to Jessica Hyland, president and CEO of BioConnect Iowa. Brayton will guide the deployment and portfolio management of $40 million in state small business credit initiative funds awarded to Iowa by the U.S. Department of Treasury in 2022. The fund has invested over $18 million in 48 Iowa startups and industries, including bioscience,
ag tech, information technology, and advanced manufacturing. Brayton is a scientist and investor with 20-plus years of experience in ag tech, with roles at Mendel Biotechnology, Hawaii Center for AIDS, and Corteva. She is a graduate of Scripps College, the University of California, Berkeley, and Brown University. She entered the venture capital industry when she joined ag tech investor Fulcrum Global Capital as their senior venture associate in 2022, investing in technologies that increase global food production, reduce waste, and improve sustainability. Hyland said in a prepared statement that Bonnie has a unique background in both bioscience and venture capital that will not only allow us to strategically deploy our venture capital, which is critical to the Iowa startup ecosystem, but also position us with vision as the InnoVenture Fund matures and evolves. Next story is entitled The Great Outdoors Foundation Awards Grants to Reduce Nitrogen in Waterways. The Great Outdoors Foundation has awarded grant funding for 9 projects and programs through its Conservation Acceleration Fund. The selected initiatives will mitigate about 34 million pounds of lifetime nitrogen from Iowa's waterways, and that's according to a news release. Selected projects are located across the state, including Boone, Dallas, Hamilton, Johnson, Polk, and Scott counties. Practices include a variety of conservation solutions, including bioreactors, cover crops, grasslands, saturated buffers, and wetlands. Some of the grant funds are also being used to support holistic interventions such as regenerative agriculture strategies and conservation agronomist training. Michael Crum has written an article about Polk City that's entitled The Retail Center Helping Balance the Community's Tax Base. And he writes, a new retail strip center that has been built near Bridge Road and Parker Boulevard in Polk City gives the growing metro community a boost as it continues efforts to create a better balance between its residential and commercial property tax bases. The city of about 6,400 people has grown by nearly 900 residents since 2020, and it is predominantly supported by residential taxpayers, with about 90% of its tax base being residential and only about 10% coming from commercial property taxes, and that's according to Chelsea Huseman, Polk City's city administrator. The goal, she said, is to level that out to as close as 50-50 split as possible. She said, I think the optimum balance is more like 50-50 or 60-40, and we're quite a ways from that, she said. I think our goal is to increase the commercial tax base as much as possible. The retail strip center developed by ATI Group is one project that will help Polk City as it works to achieve that balance. BJ Stokesbury, the chief operating officer for ATI Group, said the strip center sits on one lot ATI Group owns along Bridge Road near the Quickstar store, and that's just east of the mile-long bridge. 2 tenants have signed leases in the strip center, Stokesbury said. One of those is Jimmy John's. Another bay will be filled by what Stokesbury describes as a, quote, healthcare user, end quote, but he said it wasn't far enough along the process for him to announce the name. That leaves 3 1,500-square-foot bays available for lease. Another 10,000-square-foot strip center will be built just north of the existing strip center, and a standalone building that will be built on another lot is under contract with a national retailer. Stokesbury said ATI Group has done some residential development in Polk City. Some of its team members live in or near Polk City, he said, and he sees the opportunity for commercial growth there. Stokesbury went on to say that Polk City is a unique town that is part of the Des Moines Metro, but still has that small town feel. When you look at ATI Group's mission of creating community, it's exactly that. There's residential here, but also that needs to diversify that tax base and get into commercial. The continued residential growth has created a need for greater commercial presence, such as restaurants, retail, and services. Stokesbury said there's a resurgence of retail or restaurants in the market because now there's enough rooftops to support it. He said it's important to look for those things the city wants and needs when commercial space is developed. Stokesbury said, we really want to see something that would add to the community, adding that finding tenants to fill the remaining spaces in the strip center
such as restaurants, services, users that can create community and create that vibrant, diversified community, but ultimately the market dictates what that will look like. Hoosman said she anticipates a site plan for the standalone commercial building to go before the Polk City Council in August. She said the city has received a submission for an O'Reilly Auto Parts store for that location. Hoosman said that with 90-10 split in the city's property tax base, it puts a burden on residential taxpayers, and the city wants to shift that by increasing its commercial tax base. Hoosman said that we have the rooftops, and at some point people want the amenities that come along with the growing community. They want to shop and have dinner in Polk City instead of going to Ankeny or Grimes. Hoosman said projects like those being undertaken by ATI Group can be a springboard for further commercial development. She said, we think it will spearhead additional opportunities. Bridge Road is a newer commercial area for us. If you go back 10 to 15 years, you would see quite a bit of improvement for commercial development that's been made on Bridge Road. I think that's a really good example of how one project spearheads multiple projects in demand for multiple projects. There are also 30 acres for commercial development on 44th Street in the Antler Ridge subdivision. That street is the city's boundary with Ankeny and serves as a popular route to Ames, which is 20 miles north. There's also room for commercial growth in the Gateway Crossings development on 126th Street. Another area the city has targeted for commercial growth is along 3rd Street, which has been identified as commercial in the city's future use land plan. Hoosman said the desire to build commercial is often driven by how many cars are going by in any given day, and we have a lot of cars that use South 3rd Street. The intention is to identify South 3rd Street as a bridge between the town square and Bridge Road. We have talked about a couple of projects that are in the pipeline, and we expect some progress there in the near future. And the city does own a lot at 510 South 3rd Street, and we recently sent out a request for proposals to develop that lot. We are now reviewing the proposals that have been received, and that will be a project we're very excited about. Iowa's future Interstate 435 project is making its way through Congress. The project would designate a portion of U.S. Highway 65 and Iowa Highway 5 as a federal interstate, allowing for higher speeds and greater truck weights. The project would convert portions of Highway 5 and 65 into interstate, beginning at the western I-35-Iowa 5 interchange, extending south to Grand Avenue in West Des Moines and connecting with I-80 near the existing I-80 U.S. 65 interchange in Altoona. The eastern corridor of the highway would become Interstate 435. The Iowa legislature passed a bill supporting the project in May of 2025. Gaining state approval was the first step in the process, and now it has to be established under federal law. The I-435 project has been added to the federal Surface Transportation Bill, which has gone through the House Committee on Transportation and Infrastructure. Laura Buck, Director of Government Relations and Public Policy at the Greater Des Moines Partnership, said the Transportation Reauthorization Bill comes up every 5 years and the current appropriations expire in September. She anticipates Congress to pass a continuing resolution for the funding and consider passing the bill in early 2027. If the bill passes and is signed into law, the final interstate designation will go through a regulatory process with the Federal Highway Administration. Book said that we're feeling really good about where it's all sitting. It's just keeping on it, waiting for it to get through the process. The Greater Des Moines Partnership has been pushing for the interstate for several years and made progress in its advocacy during a recent trip to Washington, D.C. to meet with Iowa's congressional representatives. Book said, the objectives with interstates is you can have higher traffic speeds and more weight on vehicles. It helps with economic development and attracting businesses to that corridor. There have been projects along the way to help create sites to make it more hospitable and have it be an interstate. Book added that higher speeds are good for travel and commercial purposes. An interstate can also have developed sites for businesses and allow for easy access to Des Moines and the airport. Book said there's a lot of benefits for our regular everyday Iowans and then for commercial development too.
And the regular feature of the Business Record is notable real estate transactions. And Kathy Bolton of the Business Record writes this article. And here are the transactions for the week of August 5th. Triple J of Ankeny, L.C., located in Polk City, paid Marco Properties, LLC, $1.2 million for 60 acres of farmland in northeast Polk County. The land is about 2 miles east of Bondurant at Northeast 70th Avenue and Northeast 96th Street. That transaction was recorded on July 27th. Des Moines Ops, LLC, located in Minneapolis, paid BBB Holdings, LLC, $3.7 million for property on East Walnut Street in Des Moines. The 8.1-acre parcel includes a 33,798-square-foot warehouse built in 1952. Des Moines OPS is managed by Old Republic National Title Insurance Company, which is a subsidiary of Old Republic International Corp., a Fortune 500 company. That transaction was recorded on the 28th of July. Balance Properties, LLC, located in Ankeny, paid Larish, LLC, $1.1 million for property in North Ankeny Boulevard. The property includes a 6,804-square-foot office building constructed in 1993. The property is valued at $921,000, and that transaction was recorded on July 28th. Other real estate transactions in Polk County include North Grove Development, LLC, located in Ankeny, paid DNF, LLC, and TJL Investments, LLC, $1.9 million for property on 2352 Northwest White Wiggle Drive in Ankeny. The 37-acre parcel was zoned for single-family residence, and that transaction was recorded on July 28th. SFPE, LLC, located in Bend, Oregon, paid Draw Properties, LLC, $1.5 million for property on Southwest State Street in Ankeny. The nearly two-acre parcel is undeveloped, and that transaction was recorded on July 31st. And finally, in Polk County, Kyle Hainfield and Dana Higeman paid JRL Builders, LLC, $1.1 million for property on Timberwood Drive in Johnston. The property includes a 1,970-square-foot house whose construction was recently completed, and that transaction was recorded on July 31st. And in Dallas County, just one transaction this week, and that was Leonard Iowa, LLC, located in Miami, Florida, paid Parkside Waukee, LLC, $938,900 for 7 residential building lots in the 800 to 900 blocks of Northwest Noah Run in Waukee. That transaction was recorded on July 30th. And another regular feature of the Business Record is On the Move, and this highlights promotions, changes, and appointments of personnel either moving up within their companies or moving to another company. This week, Bobby Joe Sheridan at Dart has been hired there as a Director of Human Resources. At Culture All, Dellen Burke Flores has been hired as their Director of Strategic Growth and Philanthropy. Also at Culture All, Prisa Magunga, has been hired as an operations administrator. And also at Culture All, Joy Esposito has been hired there as their program director. And that's a look of On the Move for the week of August 5th in the Business Record. JLL executives to co-chair the Local America Heart Association campaign. Justin Lossner, senior director at JLL, and Jason Lozano, Senior Vice President at JLL, have been named co-chairs of the 2026-2027 American Heart Association Heart of Greater Des Moines campaign. The year-round campaign brings together businesses, community leaders, and individuals to support the organization's efforts to improve cardiovascular health through research, advocacy, access to care, and education. According to the American Heart Association, the campaign aims to advance health and improve outcomes for people across Greater Des Moines. Kara Whipple, Executive Director of the American Heart Association, said, as heart attack survivors, Justin and Jason also bring a deeply personal connection to the American Heart Association's mission and understand firsthand the importance of advancing cardiovascular health. The campaign will culminate with the 2027
Greater Des Moines Heart Ball, and that'll be on March 6th at the Ron Pearson Center in West Des Moines. The Iowa Leading Indicators Index, which forecasts the direction of economic activity in Iowa, decreased by 0.1% to 108.5 in June compared to 108.6 in May. The monthly diffusion index decreased to 50 in June. That was down from 75 in May. The Iowa Non-Farm Employment Coincident Index has experienced decreases in 21 of the last 22 months and went down by 0.07% in June. The Iowa Non-Farm Employment Coincident Index measures the change in non-seasonally adjusted total non-farm employment in the state. The Iowa Leading Indicators Index was constructed to signal economic turning points with two key metrics that, when seen together, are considered a signal of a coming contraction. A six-month annualized change in the index below minus 2.0% and a six-month diffusion index below 50. During the six-month period through June, the ILLI increased 0.7%, which is an annualized rate of 1.4%. The six-month diffusion index remained at 87.5 in June from May. Seven of the eight component indicators increased by more than 0.05% over the last 6 months. However, residential building permits decreased by more than 0.05% and did not contribute to the six-month diffusion index. Four of the eight components increased month over month in June. The Iowa Stock Market Index, Average Weekly Manufacturing Hours, New Orders Index, and Average Weekly Unemployment Claims. Diesel fuel consumption, residential building permits, the National Yield Spread, and the Agricultural Futures Profit Index were the detractors from the index, according to the report. And you are listening to this week's edition of the Business Record. Our thanks to the folks at Business Publications for providing a copy of the Business Record to IRIS so that we can read it for you. If you have any comments on this or any other IRIS program, please give us a call at 515-243-6833. Now back to the August 7th edition of the Business Record. Casey's has launched its annual Cash for Classrooms campaign, aiming to raise $1.4 million to support grants for K-12 public and nonprofit private schools in the communities it serves. Through September 8th, customers can contribute by rounding up purchases in stores, donating during checkout in the Casey's app, or purchasing qualifying Coca-Cola products, with Coca-Cola donating 5 cents per qualifying beverage sold up to $250,000. Casey's reward members can also donate reward points to the program. Cash for Classrooms provides grants up to $50,000 for facility improvements, classroom materials, teacher support, and community engagement initiatives. Since the program launched in 2020, Casey's has awarded more than 500 grants totaling $6.2 million, including $1.6 million in direct contributions from the company. Grant applications for the next funding cycle will open in October. Windings Incorporated, an employee-owned manufacturer of precision engineered motors and motor components based in New Ulm, Minnesota, has acquired North Iowa-based Machine Tool Engineering Incorporated. The acquisition closed on July 30th. Founded in 1976, Machine Tool Engineering provides CNC turning, milling, grinding, and Swiss machining capabilities. The acquisition brings those operations in-house for Windings. Heather Brimbridge Cox, CEO of Windings, said in a prepared statement, "This acquisition represents a major milestone in our 2030 vision. 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
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The West Des Moines Chamber of Commerce's monthly luncheon next week will focus on AI and the future of Greater Des Moines. The event will be on Wednesday, August 12th from 11:30 a.m. to 1 p.m. and we'll explore what AI means for the sectors that drive Greater Des Moines and how the region can prepare, adapt, and lead in this new era, of innovation. The event will be held at Glen Oaks in West Des Moines. The conversation will be moderated by Catherine Harrington with panelists Brandon Gockley with the Iowa Clinic, Suji Chandreskar with Strategic Insights Incorporated, Logan Richards with the Baker Group, Aaron Rollenhagen with Friendly People Tech, and Manish Singhai with Wellaby. And to register, you can do so at the West Des Moines Chamber webpage. Connor Vicori and Vicori Solutions won first place and $3,000 at the University of Iowa John Papajohn Entrepreneurial Center Summer Fellowship Accelerated Demo Day on July 23rd. Vicori Solutions provides a hospital cleaning management platform that standardizes, verifies, and tracks environmental cleaning across healthcare facilities. The Demo Day pitch competition marked the culmination of 10 weeks of progress for 8 ventures founded by University of Iowa undergraduates. A total of $7,000 was awarded to 3 businesses. Those are Stride Lane. They placed second, received $2,500. Third place and $1,500 went to Keaton Herzberg and Event Connect TD. Iowa JPEC Summer Accelerator Fellowship is a full-time summer program that equips students with resources and mentorship needed to grow their businesses. The application period has opened for Warren County Economic Development Corporation's Small Business Grant Contest. Applications must be submitted by September 1st, and the top 3 finalists in each category will be notified on September 11th. Judging and finalist preparations will be held on September 29th. There are 2 categories, startup small business and existing small business. Startup businesses must plan to open a commercial location within 2 years and plan to have at least 2 full-time employees within 3 years. Existing businesses must have at least 2 full-time employees, but fewer than 10. A physical commercial location is not required, but businesses with a commercial location will be scored higher. For both grants, the business must be located in Warren County, and the funds cannot be used for general operating expenses, debt payments, or for reimbursing expenses already incurred. The Ames Regional Economic Alliance and United Way of Story County have released Story County Child Care Feasibility Study, which outlines strategies to improve child care access, affordability, and quality across the region. Conducted by Pendulum Dependent Care Solutions between November 2025 and June 2026, the study analyzed the county's child care landscape, assessed community needs, and identified priorities to strengthen the local system. Recommendations focus on strengthening the child care workforce through pipeline partnerships and staffing support, expanding provider capacity, and improving affordability through public funding, philanthropy, and regional cost-sharing initiatives. Partner organizations on the study included Iowa State University, the City of Ames, Story County Medical Center, and the Nevada Economic Development Council. Next steps include establishing a child care leadership collaborative, aligning funding strategies, and launching workforce stabilization and capacity building initiatives. In addition to the full report, a summary of studies finding is also available online. All Des Moines Public School students will receive free breakfast and free lunch during the 2026-27 school year, the district has announced. The district is able to offer free meals to the U.S. Department of Agriculture's community eligibility provision, which allows qualifying school districts to provide breakfast and lunch to all enrolled students at no cost to families. Interim Superintendent Matt Smith said, students learn best when they're focused on learning, not on whether they'll have something to eat. Providing breakfast and lunch at no cost to every student removes a barrier for families, supports students' well-being, and helps ensure every child has what they need to succeed
each day. The district has participated in the USDA program for several years, allowing every student to receive nutritious meals regardless of household incomes. Families do not need to apply or qualify individually, which eliminates paperwork, reduces administrative costs, and ensures every student has access to school meals. New Cedar Crossing Casino in Cedar Rapids is going to open ahead of schedule. This is an article written by Michael Crum of the Business Record. Cedar Crossing Casino and Entertainment Center will open in mid-November, earlier than previously announced, and will represent the largest investment in a casino in Iowa, the company behind the casino announced recently. Stefan Huba, Chief Development Officer at Peninsula Pacific Entertainment, which will own and operate the casino, said its partnership with contractors and trade unions across Iowa have helped push the project forward ahead of schedule. The casino's event center will feature seating for approximately 1,500 guests and serve as a hub for live entertainment, comedy, and special events throughout the year. Kim Pang, the Executive Vice President, General Manager of Cedar Crossing Casino and Entertainment Center, said, "Cedar Crossing is designed to be much more than a casino. We are creating a destination where guests can enjoy premier gaming, dining, comedy, and concerts. Our goal is to deliver entertainment experiences that will enhance what is available in Cedar Rapids and provide new reasons for residents and visitors to spend time in our community. While the casino is planning for a mid-November opening, an official grand opening will now take place December 4th and 5th. The city of Urbandale wants to build a bigger police station to help the city keep up with the growth it has seen since the current station was built in 1982. And Urbandale City Council took a step forward, bringing that project to a reality when it voted Monday to approve the ballot language for a bond issue that voters will consider on November 3rd. If approved, the city would issue up to $25 million in bonds for the design, construction, and equipping of the proposed station to be built on city-owned property at the corner of Douglas Avenue and 100th Street. The project's estimated cost is $60 million. In addition to the $25 million bonds, it would be funded with $25 million in revenue from the Northwest Market Center Tax Increment Finance District in the Urban Loop area, also $10 million in city reserves and local option sales tax and service tax revenue. Debt associated with the project would be paid off in about 15 years. If approved, the bond issue would not raise the city's property tax rate. The bond issue needs at least 60% approval to pass. Mayor Robert Andwig said in a news release, "By planning carefully, using a combination of funding sources and making strategic use of the city's existing financial capacity, we have developed a plan that would meet this important public safety need without raising the city's property tax rate for the project." The city has contracted with OPN Architects for the design of the proposed 95,000-square-foot police station. It is also working with Sidekick Development to guide the initial phases of the project. The current station was built when Urbandale's population was about 18,000 and the police department had 26 officers. Today, Urbandale's population is nearly 50,000 and the department has 62 officers. Police Chief Rob Johansson said the new station is needed to accommodate Urbandale's growth, having nearly tripled in size since the current station was built. He said a modern police station would give our personnel the space and infrastructure needed to serve Urbandale effectively today while preparing the department for the community's needs in the decades ahead. UHY, an audit, tax, consulting, and advisory services provider, has expanded its Iowa presence by adding Quad Cities-based accounting firm Anderson Lower Whitlow PC. The addition expands UHY's Iowa footprint beyond its existing offices in Ames and Des Moines. Founders Barry Anderson, Donald Lower, and Todd Whitlow, along with shareholder Matthew Brumfield and the staff, will join UHY. Iowa has a rich history in manufacturing agricultural space and two industries where UHY has deep expertise in the region, led by rapid growth in cities like Bettendorf, is diversifying quickly, and that's creating a growing demand for trusted full-service accounting support
That's a statement from Stephen McCarty, the chairman and CEO of UHY. He also said that the region's rapid growth makes an ideal market for UHY to expand our footprint, strengthen client relationships, and deliver even greater value to businesses in the region. Founded in 1992, Anderson Lower Whitlow PC provides tax, assurance, and advisory services to clients in Iowa. Simmons Financial Group, an employee-owned financial services company based in West Des Moines, has named Rob Tekulst as its next CEO and chairman of its board of directors. Current chairman and CEO Esfand Dinshaw will retire at the end of 2026 after a 27-year career with the organization, including the past 16 years as CEO. Dinshaw will continue to serve on the Simmons board of directors. The planned leadership transition comes after a succession planning process focused on leadership continuity and ensuring long-term value creation, and that's according to a statement from the news release from the company. Tekulst has worked across the company's five individual business lines for over 25 years, becoming president of Simmons Financial Group in January. He served the previous 9 years as president of Simmons Independent Annuity Group. Tekulst said in a prepared statement that our strategy remains unchanged. We will continue to invest in our businesses, serve our customers and distribution partners, and preserve the employee ownership culture that has long differentiated Simmons Financial Group. Tekulst also serves on the Principal Charity Classic Board of Directors and is past president of the Federation of Iowa Insurers. He received a Bachelor of Science in Business Administration and Management from Drake University. Dinshaw led Simmons Financial Group's expansion from a life insurance and annuity provider into a diversified financial services organization, serving 2 million customers through life insurance, annuities, retirement solutions, wealth management, and pre-need insurance. Dinshaw said in a prepared statement, "Serving as CEO of Simmons Financial Group has been the greatest privilege of my professional career. Together, our employee owners transform this organization into a diversified financial services enterprise while remaining grounded in our values and our commitment to long-term stewardship." A bipartisan group of Iowa labor, economic, business, and issue advocacy leaders have launched Growing Iowa's Economy, a coalition advocating for policies to help Iowa establish itself as a leading state for innovation and technology. The group is also working to expand the state's digital infrastructure and promote the responsible development of new data centers. According to a news release, investing in the state's digital infrastructure would help achieve long-term priorities, including expanding and strengthening the energy grid and supporting new power and energy investments. A large data center is expected to create an average of 1,000 to 4,500 jobs, with the largest facilities expected to create up to 7,000 construction jobs, according to the release. Clark County, Iowa is one of the newer members of the Greater Des Moines Partnership, joining in January 2025, along with the Perry Chamber of Commerce. The county is in south central Iowa with access to Interstate 35, Highways 34 and 69, and railways, making it a hub for workforce development in manufacturing and hospitality. Clark County was founded in 1846 and named after James Clark, who was governor of the Iowa Territory. Three county commissioners chose the site of the county seat in 1851, which became the city of Osceola. The city has a population of about 5,679 and is home to an Amtrak station. The county has a population overall of 9,574. About 24% of the population is under age 18, and 21.4% is 65 years or older. Clark County has 4,875 housing units in 2025 with a median home value of $161,100. And the median rent was $931, and that was from the time period of 2020 to 2024. The median household income is about $71,641, and the poverty rate in Clark County is about 11%. Clark County's major employers include Osceola Foods, Clark County Hospital, and Altec Manufacturing. Clark County is also home to Lakeside Hotel and Casino.
In 2023, there were 188 employers in the county employing 3,560 people. Andrew Clark, executive director of Clark County Development Corporation, said that it's still ag heavy and ag manufacturing heavy. Clark County joined the Greater Des Moines Partnership to leverage opportunities for economic development and workforce training, according to Clark. He said working with the regional chamber has facilitated over 24 requests for information from new businesses contributing to local growth with over the last 18 months. Clark went on to say that it's something that hadn't happened before without aggressive real estate sales, marketing, all those things. The partnership opened that door and made it so much easier. Osceola recently developed its streetscape in the downtown business district and saw job growth and new companies open throughout the construction. Clark said, now that the cement's all down, all things are buttoned up, we're ready for new businesses to start showing up down here. It's just a matter of time before people realize this is the next major stop on that growth southward. He added that the county has about 100 acres of developable land, including shovel-ready dirt near I-35, and is currently seeking an influx of housing development. Clark previously worked with the partnership and members when he owned a marketing communications company. He recognized the advantages the partnership provided to its members. He said, when I came to the Development Corporation, just from an opportunity standpoint, I encouraged our board to join the partnership as a supporting member. Just being at the table when the discussions for economic development or workforce training or requests for information for new incoming business come up through the partnership, we would be a part of that conversation. He added that the membership has been invaluable, particularly around education. He said, we hear, we see, we learn what other counties are doing, what areas are going to be successful. We can emulate and act on those successes and make them happen here. And who'd have known Clark County? They have three members of the Board of Supervisors, and they oversee the county operations, policy, and budget. Randy Dunbar is the chair, and Dean Robbins is vice chair, serving alongside Brian Sorensen. For the city of Osceola, the city council oversees the city staff and budget. There are five elected city council members, and they are Mel Miller, Dan Hooper, Lucy Sullivan, Sonia Hicks, and George Fitaitis. Osceola also has an elected mayor, Thomas Kedley, who also serves on the council. City administrator in Osceola is Ty Wheeler, and he oversees the city's day-to-day operations. And this story was written by Zoe Seller, a staff writer at the Business Record. And our next story from the August 7th Business Record is written by Michael Crum, and it's entitled, Five Things You Need to Know from Monday's Des Moines City Council Meeting. And these are the five things that you should know. Number one, City Council in Des Moines approved the preliminary terms of urban renewal development agreement for the renovation of the former Wells Fargo campus building located at 206 8th Street. That building is also known as the Tire Building, and they plan to convert that into a 157-room Marriott Le Meridian Hotel. Estimated cost of that project is $48 million, with completion anticipated in the first quarter of 2028. The second thing you should know is they appointed Jen Schulte to the position of deputy city manager. She will fill the position when Matt Anderson retires in January. Schulte will begin her new role on September 28. Third thing, they approved a rezoning parcel at 1310 East Deal Avenue. And that will accommodate a proposal from

The fourth thing, approved plans to build a hyper energy bar drive-through at 100 Southwest 11th Street, which is at the corner of Martin Luther King Jr. Parkway. The approval came after concerns were expressed by at least one downtown resident over the traffic the business would create and the potential to conflict with bicyclists. And finally, in number five, they approved a request from the nonprofit JAPA to demolish the former Chesterfield School, which is located at 2501 Maury Street. The school, which the city purchased in 1975, has been vacant for several years. It was built in 1880 and served as a school in the town of Gilbert until it was annexed into the city around 1889. It was among those that were merged to form the Independent Community School District of Des Moines in 1907. It closed in 1971. The site is leased to JAPA, which began its due diligence in 2025 to use the property for a tiny home community. The nonprofit explored renovation of the school to use as a community center, but the cost of renovation exceeded the cost of demolition and new construction, so the organization sought permission to tear it down. As part of the demolition agreement, JAPA must photograph the exterior and interior of the building and share those images with the city and salvage what they can from the building for reuse. And our final story from the August 7th edition of the Business Record is this one. Lori Gans, who has more than 20 years of leadership experience serving real estate associations at the local, state, and national levels, has been named CEO of the Des Moines Area Association of Realtors. Gans is a Minnesota native, and she will succeed current CEO Cindy Warren, who is retiring. You've been listening to the Business Record on IRIS, the Iowa Radio Reading Information Service for the Blind and Print Handicapped. I'm Pat Steele. It's been my pleasure to read for you, and thank you, as always, for sharing your time with us.

0: Okay, I'll be right there, guys. Hey, oh, Deb, come on in. I thought you were the radon test guys.
1: The who test guys?
0: Didn't you see the paper Sunday? The Surgeon General issued another warning.
1: Oh, like the cigarette warning?
0: Exactly. Only now they're saying radon causes lung cancer. For non-smokers like us, radon is the number one cause of lung cancer.
1: You're kidding me, right? I have a smoke-free home and my family can still get cancer from radon?
0: Yep. That's why the Surgeon General says every home should be tested for radon.
1: But I don't smell any radon in my house.
0: No, nobody can smell radon. 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
1: Oh, great.
0: No, hey, it's no big deal. 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Now that's the radon test, guys.
1: So how did you find them?
0: First, you go to the EPA website.
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Hello, this is Ed Reedy from the Talking Information Center with the Wednesday, July 29th reading of Newsweek magazine. Trump's Saudi nuclear deal fiasco may finally push ally to China and Russia, by Tom O'Connor. President Donald Trump's decision to impose a heavy post-deal condition on a landmark agreement that would see the United States support Saudi Arabia in establishing a civilian nuclear program has threatened to tank the deal and push the longtime U.S. partner to explore separate arrangements with China and Russia. Trump's declaration Thursday that the U.S.-Saudi agreement could only proceed if the kingdom were to join the Abraham Accords, effectively normalizing ties with Israel, came less than 24 hours after both nations announced the deal. The new clause, later reinforced by White House Press Secretary Karoline Leavitt, is widely viewed as a non-starter within Saudi Arabia, which has consistently held that diplomatic relations with Israel would be explicitly contingent on a roadmap for Palestinian statehood. Any normalization must be preceded by recognition of a Palestinian state within the 1967 borders, with Jerusalem as its capital, in accordance with the Saudi initiative approved by the Arab summit in Beirut. Mohammed al-Saban, a former senior advisor to the Saudi Minister of Energy, told Newsweek, with no evidence that either Saudi Crown Prince Mohammed bin Salman, MBS, or Israeli Prime Minister Benjamin Netanyahu would budge on that fundamental front, the U.S.-Saudi deal appears dead on arrival unless Trump decides to back down. In the meantime, however, Riyadh has options and already has a history of collaboration with Beijing and Moscow on nuclear issues, spanning uranium exploration, reactor technology, nuclear fuel and research, and with the prized contract of building Saudi Arabia's first commercial reactor, now potentially up for grabs, the alternatives are all the more attractive. Saudi Arabia has many alternatives, such as China, Russia, and others, and numerous international companies are ready and willing to cooperate with Saudi Arabia in this area, Saban said. But we believe that any agreement with any country must be fully respected. I think that if America continues to listen to Israel on every little thing, it will lose the countries that cooperate with it in various fields. Who has nuclear programs in the Middle East? The nuclear history of the Middle East begins in the 1950s. Israel, Iran, and Turkey were among the nations to begin establishing programs with support from the U.S. Atoms for Peace program, while Egypt and Iraq sought aid from the Soviet Union. Of those nations, Israel is the only one believed to have ever weaponized its program to produce a nuclear bomb. Israel, also the only country in the Middle East not a party to the Non-Proliferation Treaty, has pursued efforts to ensure its unique status by conducting operations against nuclear facilities in hostile nations in the region, including Iraq in 1981, Syria in 2007, and Iran from the 2000s to the present. Allegations that Iraq, under longtime President Saddam Hussein, was pursuing weapons of mass destruction, including nuclear, biological, and chemical weapons, served as a pretext for the U.S.-led invasion that ousted him in 2003. Iran, a partner for Washington until the 1979 revolution, established the Islamic Republic, is today the only country other than Israel in the region with domestic uranium enrichment capabilities. As with Iraq, claims that Iran was pursuing nuclear weapons have been at the heart of U.S. and Israeli actions, including the 12-day war last June and the ongoing conflict launched jointly by the Allies in February. Across the Persian Gulf, the United Arab Emirates' Barak nuclear energy plant became the first of its kind in 2020. The product of a so-called 1-2-3 agreement forged with the U.S. in 2009. Egypt and Turkey are currently constructing domestic nuclear power plants in line with deals signed with Russia's state-run Rosatom, which will also supply fuel, though Ankara, which already hosts U.S. nuclear weapons via a NATO agreement, has voiced a desire to enrich at home.
Saudi Arabia has long campaigned for the U.S. to reach a similar arrangement as the UAE, but with some key caveats. Unlike the UAE, Saudi Arabia hoped to allow enrichment on its own territory and to avoid the kind of rigorous inspections regime that would come with the additional protocol, otherwise known as the gold standard, present in the UAE deal. The U.S. and Israel appeared willing to concede this point in past talks under the condition that Saudi Arabia would join the Abraham Accords, the 2020 series of U.S.-backed deals that ultimately saw the UAE, Bahrain, Sudan, and Morocco establish relations with Israel. Talks collapsed in October 2023, however, with the onset of the war in Gaza, as the Israeli-Palestinian conflict once again rose to the forefront of global attention. In light of Washington's recent U-turn on what initially appeared to be a breakthrough on the deal and a setback for Netanyahu, former Saudi diplomat Saeed Abdullah Al-Hamad told Newsweek that the attempt to impose normalization without addressing the Palestinian question faces significant regional and popular obstacles. This makes this condition a pivotal point that will either expedite a comprehensive solution or freeze the American nuclear program in favor of other options for Riyadh. Why China and Russia could step in. China and Russia are not the only nations with the capacity to fill the U.S. role, but they're likely the most significant. European nations such as France and Germany also have had a role in nuclear cooperation in the Middle East, as has South Korea, which has emerged as an increasingly influential player in the nuclear and defense fields. Yet there are also strategic reasons for Riyadh's eyeing of Beijing and Moscow. As part of a possible three-phase trajectory recently outlined by Al-Hamid for the region's shifting view on security demands in light of the U.S.-Israeli war against Iran, should the first stage of virtual deterrence via obtaining civilian nuclear capabilities not prove sufficient in de-escalating threats, the next step would be a diversification of strategic partnerships. This, according to Al-Hamid, would entail building multipolar defense alliances with China, Russia, and Asian countries to acquire hypersonic missile technologies and highly advanced air defense systems as an interim alternative to nuclear deterrence. The third and final option entails one nation in the region actually weaponizing its nuclear program, producing a domino effect. Then, he argued, a multipolar nuclear Middle East will emerge, the most dangerous scenario for instability in the Middle East. That's probably not a scenario China, Russia, or the U.S. would like to see. But given the volatility of the current conflict surrounding the region, Beijing and Moscow have added motivation to forge inroads with Riyadh. Beyond potentially combating U.S. influence in the strategic region, China and Russia have an interest in balancing their ties, which are widely perceived as favoring Iran, even if both countries maintain robust relations, as is with Saudi Arabia and other Gulf Cooperation Council, GCC states. U.S. intelligence has accused China of sending weapons to Iran and Russia, of providing the Islamic Republic with intelligence and reconnaissance, adding lethal precision to its missile and drone strikes across the region. Both countries deny the claims, but new questions have been raised regarding China's regional relationships, as its ships appear to have been spared a new campaign launched by Yemen's Iran-aligned Ansar Allah, also known as the Houthi movement, targeting vessels linked to Saudi Arabia's west coast, Red Sea ports at a time when the kingdom's east coast access remained disrupted because of the conflict in the Persian Gulf. John Allam, associate at the Aris Advisory Risk Consultancy, pointed to potential arrangements between Chinese companies and the Ansar Allah-led Humanitarian Operations Coordination Center, HOCC, that offers case-by-case permits to allow ships to bypass the blockade. Various sites believe that these permits, which have to be requested on a per-ship basis,
24 hours in advance, indeed may have been issued to the Chinese tankers by the HOCC. Adam told Newsweek, alternatively, Ansar Allah may have organized some kind of backroom deal with China, or may even be following an informal policy to not antagonize China. Addressing the Red Sea situation, Chinese Foreign Ministry spokesperson Lin Jian told reporters Thursday that all regional countries' sovereignty and security must be respected. Keeping international shipping lanes open and safe is a joint responsibility, Lin said. We call on relevant parties to exercise restraint, resolve differences through continued dialogue and consultation, avoid moves that may aggravate tensions, and help restore peace and stability to the Gulf region at an early date. What this means for U.S.-Saudi relations. The architecture for either China or Russia to expand cooperation with Saudi Arabia is already theoretically in place. Over the course of at least a decade, Beijing and Riyadh have inked deals to launch initiatives such as the construction of a high-temperature gas-cooled reactor to power desalination plants and extracting uranium from seawater. In 2022, the state-run China National Nuclear Corporation established its Middle East headquarters in Riyadh. Russia and Saudi Arabia signed their first major nuclear cooperation agreement in 2015, outlining joint research and the exploration of further projects. Reportedly, Rosatom and the China National Nuclear Corporation have entered bids to construct the kingdom's first reactor. But while Saudi Arabia has long engaged in a diversification of its foreign ties, some observers feel that Washington and Riyadh, whose strategic partnership has weathered many crises since its foundation during World War II, are most likely waiting for the other to blink amid the latest impasse. Al-Hamid, the former Saudi diplomat, argued that the Trump administration is anticipating Chinese and Russian influence. He said that Washington recognizes that Riyadh has other options for building reactors, such as Beijing or Moscow. Therefore, Washington is attempting to present its unique American offer while raising the political stakes to secure its future influence. Ultimately, he identified the U.S. move as a negotiating tactic, if not a high-stakes one. Gary Samore, director of Brandeis University's Center for Middle East Studies, who previously served as a senior National Security Council official tasked with nuclear policy, saw a potential bluff on Riyadh's end as well. I agree that Trump's new condition has thrown a monkey wrench into the U.S.-Saudi nuclear deal because Saudi won't normalize with Israel until there's a real progress toward establishing a Palestinian state, which obviously is not likely to happen soon. Certainly not before the Israeli elections in October, Samore told Newsweek. However, the Saudi threat to turn to Russia and China as an alternative to U.S. nuclear assistance is more of a negotiating ploy to pressure the U.S. to drop the new Abraham Accord condition than a realistic alternative. While Samore said both China and Russia have the technical capacity to build nuclear power plants, noting the current extent of their work across the region, he pointed out that neither has offered to export enrichment technology, as the U.S. has. I think MBS has a strong preference for nuclear cooperation with the U.S., which is the kingdom's main security partner, and he is willing to wait until either Trump drops the condition or a new Israeli government commits to achieving a Palestinian state, Samore said. Likely to be a long wait. Ukraine hit an Iranian-linked vessel in the Caspian Sea. Why it matters. By Steve Malman. A Ukrainian strike in the Caspian Sea on Saturday has ignited sharp diplomatic tensions, killing a sailor aboard an Iranian commercial vessel and laying bare the growing intersection of the wars in Ukraine and the Middle East. Iranian Foreign Minister Abbas Araghchi warned Sunday in an X post that the attack cannot go unanswered. While Iranian officials summoned Ukraine's charged affairs to protest the incident, Ukrainian President Volodymyr Zelensky
whose country has been locked in a war with Russia, launched in February 2022, defended the operation, stating that Kiev had successfully targeted vessels involved in military cargo shipments linked to Iran alongside a Russian warship. Ukraine is showing it can reach far beyond the front line. The operation underscores Kiev's growing capability to project force hundreds of miles away from traditional battlefields. Zelensky wrote on X that Ukraine achieved very strong results with long-range strikes in the Caspian Sea, including vessels used in military cargo shipments involving Iran. Throughout the Russia-Ukraine war, Kiev has progressively expanded the operational range of its drone and missile strikes, targeting logistics hubs, airfields, and naval assets deep within Russian reach. A successful strike in the Caspian Sea marks a notable extension of that strategy. The significance of Iran's northern trade corridor for Tehran, the geographic location of the strike, carries profound economic implications. As international pressure mounts on Iran's southern maritime routes, the Caspian Sea has evolved into a vital trade corridor linking Iran with Russia, Central Asia, and broader markets toward China. Iranian officials mandated that the targeted ship was strictly commercial, framing the attack as a direct threat to a crucial economic artery. The strike comes amid fresh accusations against Russia and Iran. The maritime attack unfolded against a backdrop of escalating mutual accusations. Zelensky alleged Saturday that Russia has provided Iran with satellite imagery to assist in planning and assessing Middle East attacks, including surveillance of Gulf states and the U.S. military facilities. There's a clear correlation between Russia's satellite imagery of these sites and Iranian strikes, Zelensky said in his evening address, adding that Russian satellites observed air bases in Tehran, Bahrain, Jordan, and Kuwait between July 19th and July 20th. The purpose is clear, Zelensky added. While Kiev has long accused Tehran of supplying drones and military hardware to support Russia's invasion, Iran has consistently denied direct participation in the conflict. Sunday's strike on cargo vessels underscores how deeply intertwined the adversarial relationships have become. In a Truth Social post on Friday, President Donald Trump wrote that Chinese President Xi Jinping and Russian President Vladimir Putin told him that they would not sell weapons to Iran. Therefore, two major countries that people speak of often in terms of Iran are, in my opinion, not participating. If they did, it would be very bad for them, certainly not in their best interests, he added, a sign that conflicts are becoming more connected. Perhaps the biggest reason the strike matters is what it says about the changing nature of global conflicts. What began as Russia's invasion of Ukraine has increasingly overlapped with tensions involving Iran, Middle East security, maritime trade routes, and great power competition. The Caspian Sea attack sits at the intersection of several of those issues. Iran quickly elevated the incident to a diplomatic priority, as Aragachi discussed it with European Union Foreign Policy Chief Khaja Kallas and Russian Foreign Minister Sergei Lavrov. The incident has also sparked debate among Iranian analysts about whether the Caspian Sea could become another arena of confrontation tied to the wars in Ukraine and the Middle East. In a post on X, Hamadarazi Azizi, a visiting fellow at the German Institute for International and Security Affairs, SWP, said analysts in Tehran have advanced competing explanations for the attack, but share concerns that pressure on Iran may be extending beyond its southern maritime approaches. Azizi wrote that one of the broader concerns in Tehran is that Iran's confrontation with the United States, the Saudi-Houthi conflict, and Russia's war against Ukraine are becoming increasingly intertwined. With each passing day, the war is evolving into an increasingly complex
multidimensional, and international conflict, he wrote. Whether Iran ultimately retaliates remains unclear. Tom Homan says ICE vetting may have failed in deadly Maine shooting. Steve Malman. White House border czar Tom Homan said Sunday that an Immigration and Customs Enforcement, ICE, agent linked to the fatal shooting of a Colombian national in Maine may never have cleared the agency's screening process if allegations of domestic violence and misconduct are substantiated. Speaking on CNN's State of the Union, Homan addressed questions surrounding the officer, identified in media reports as David Brulette, stating that the allegations raised serious concerns about whether ICE's vetting procedures function properly. If those are facts, I don't think he should ever have cleared vetting, Homan said. How did the vetting process fail? Was that information not available? Did they not know? So there's a separate administrative investigation on what happened here. What happened in the Maine ICE shooting? Johann Sebastian Duran Guerrero, a 25-year-old Colombian national who was legally authorized to work in the United States, was shot and killed during an ICE operation in Biddeford, Maine, on July 13th. The DHS initially stated that agents were conducting surveillance on the last known address of an individual with a final removal order when they attempted a vehicle stop. DHS reported that the driver attempted to flee and an officer discharged a weapon out of concern for public safety. The incident drew national scrutiny after DHS officials confirmed that Duran Guerrero was not the target of the operation. Security camera footage reviewed by Newsweek showed the aftermath of the shooting, including a white Kia sedan moving erratically through an intersection after gunfire erupted. Witnesses reported hearing five shots. Additional footage showed federal agents pulling Duran Guerrero from the vehicle and attempting medical aid after he was handcuffed. The shooting sparked protests across Maine and renewed questions about ICE's use of force during vehicle stops. It also intensified criticism after it was revealed that the agents involved in the operation were not wearing body cameras, despite a years-long federal push to expand their use. Allegations against ICE agent raise new questions. Media reports identified Brulette, an Army veteran and former Department of Veterans Affairs police officer, as the agent who fired the fatal shots. Court records and interviews detailed allegations of domestic violence, mental health challenges, and protective orders involving two former spouses, which Brulette denied in court filings. One ex-wife told reporters she had experienced severe domestic violence during their marriage. Another alleged Brulette stalked and harassed her and physically abused a daughter. Family court records cited by the Associated Press included requests for temporary protection orders, including one that resulted in a judge temporarily ordering Brulette to relinquish his firearms. Some Democrats have seized on those reports to question how the officer passed ICE screening during the agency's rapid expansion under President Donald Trump's mass deportation agenda. On Sunday, Homan appeared to acknowledge those concerns. If this person had that type of history, it would have been a vetting issue, and it should have been brought to the attention of those who make those decisions, he said on State of the Union. Homan said the review extends beyond the officer's background. There are several things under review. The training is under review. I know this specific case, as far as the vetting, is under review by the Internal Affairs section, he said. He added that ICE's Internal Affairs Division is investigating whether information about the officer's background was available during hiring and whether any warning signs were missed. ICE reviewing training and hiring procedures. While questioning the handling of this specific case, Homan defended the broader agency screening program, noting that ICE employs approximately 30,000 personnel who undergo pre-employment vetting. ICE has about 30,000 employees. They all go through vetting.
This is kind of a rare instance, he said. The border czar also noted that ICE is evaluating training and field protocols in the wake of the Maine and Texas shootings. Acting ICE Director David Venturella has introduced interim operational adjustments, including mandating the use of at least one body camera during vehicle stops and deploying experienced agents to support operations. The Maine shooting remains under investigation by the FBI, the Maine Attorney General's Office, and the DHS's Office of Inspector General. Mexican national fatally shot by ICE agents in Houston. Duran Guerrero's death came less than a week after another fatal ICE shooting in Houston involving Lorenzo Salgado Arroyo, a Mexican national who had lived in the U.S. for 35 years. Three men who were also in the van and were detained by ICE have disputed that account. Lorenzo Salgado Jr., one of Salgado Arroyo's sons, testified at a Friday congressional hearing criticizing ICE and the DHS. Over the past 2 weeks, we've had to grieve our father too soon, he said. DHS first said ICE targeted our father, then admitted he was never their intended target at all. DHS also said he weaponized his vehicle, a claim the three men who were in the van with him have directly disputed, and one that surveillance footage so far does not appear to show. Like the fatal shooting in Maine, ICE agents did not have body cameras, the DHS said. Major Hurricane Genevieve strengthens to Category 4, live tracker map. By Anna Skinner, Hurricane Genevieve has become the first major hurricane of the 2026 Eastern Pacific season and the first major hurricane in either the Eastern Pacific or Atlantic basins this year, as it became a Category 4 storm on Sunday afternoon. Earlier Sunday, Genevieve was a Category 3 storm with sustained winds of 120 miles per hour as it churned over the open waters of the eastern Pacific Ocean, well southwest of Mexico. Now the major hurricane has sustained winds of 140 miles per hour, according to the National Hurricane Center, the NHC. While the storm is not expected to make landfall, forecasters previously warned it would strengthen further over the coming days before a gradual weakening trend begins later in the week. In addition to Genevieve, the NHC also is tracking Hurricane Fausto, which is taking aim at Hawaii. What is a major hurricane? A major hurricane is defined as a Category 3, 4, or 5 storm on the Saffir-Simpson Hurricane Wind Scale, SSHWS, with sustained winds of at least 111 miles per hour. These hurricanes are capable of causing devastating wind damage and significant coastal impacts when they approach populated areas. Genevieve crossed that threshold Sunday after a period of rapid intensification that saw the storm strengthen dramatically. During a Category 3 hurricane, if the storm reaches or nears land, devastating damage will occur, the NHC said in a web page dedicated to the SSHWS. Well-built framed homes may incur major damage or removal of roof decking and gable ends, the agency webpage said. Many trees will be snapped or uprooted, blocking numerous roads. Electricity and water will be unavailable for several days to weeks after the storm passes. Where is Major Hurricane Genevieve? According to the NHC, Genevieve's center was located about 530 miles southwest of Manzanillo, Mexico, and it was headed west-northwest at 14 miles an hour. Animated weather footage from Windy.com shows Genevieve churning off the coast of Mexico with strong winds. Though the storm is not expected to make landfall, some coastal impacts are expected. Swells generated by Genevieve are affecting portions of the southwestern coast of Mexico and will likely reach southern portions of the Baja California Peninsula tonight or Monday. The NHC said in a public advisory, these swells are likely to cause life-threatening surf and rip current conditions. Forecast models indicate Genevieve will remain over open water, eventually encountering cooler sea surface temperatures
and a less hospitable environment that will prompt weakening. However, meteorologists expect the storm to maintain major hurricane status through at least Wednesday morning. Genevieve's milestone arrival marks the first high-end storm of the 2026 season in either major North American basin, with the Atlantic currently quiet and no other tropical cyclones under active monitoring by the NHC. Cyclospora outbreak. Former FDA food safety chief says, skip bagged salads. By Anna Skinner, a former Food and Drug Administration FDA food safety chief, is advising consumers to steer clear of bagged salads as cyclospora infections continue to surge nationwide, warning that contamination can easily spread across prepackaged leafy greens. Susan Main, a professor of epidemiology at the Yale School of Public Health and former director of the FDA's Center for Food Safety and Applied Nutrition, issued the caution during an interview with the CBS News on Sunday. The advice coincides with an ongoing investigation into a massive multi-state outbreak of cyclosporosis, a gastrointestinal illness triggered by the microscopic parasite Cyclospora catenensis, most commonly tied to fresh produce like leafy greens, herbs, and berries. The parasite induces prolonged bouts of watery diarrhea, severe cramping, and fatigue. While investigators are still working to identify the source of the current outbreak, the former FDA food safety official and public health experts say consumers may want to take extra precautions with higher-risk foods until more information becomes available. The latest on the cyclospora outbreak in the U.S., according to the Centers for Disease Control and Prevention, the CDC, the U.S. has recorded 4,173 confirmed cases of cyclosporiasis since May, alongside 7,400 unconfirmed reports. State-level counts are frequently higher because health departments aggregate both confirmed and probable cases. Michigan alone has logged 8,176 cases. The outbreak ranks among the largest on record in the U.S. federal officials previously linked a cluster of 1,947 illnesses across nine states to Taylor Farm shredded iceberg lettuce. However, a Taylor Farm spokesperson told Newsweek on Saturday that there are no confirmed positive sample results for products tested for cyclospora as of July 24, 2026. We are passionate about helping people live healthier lives through fresh produce, and the safety of our food is paramount. We maintain best-in-class cyclospora prevention protocols and invest more than $200 million annually into our independently audited and verified food safety protocols, the spokesperson said. When questions were raised about the source of the recent cyclospora outbreak, we immediately removed all potentially implicated products from the marketplace, and out of an abundance of caution, we issued an even broader recall of all iceberg lettuce sourced from the region. We have also voluntarily suspended all iceberg lettuce sourcing and production from central Mexico. Taylor Farms has enlisted independent experts to review safety protocols at its central Mexico facility, where production has been temporarily halted since July 18th. We are confident in our food and food safety systems and will continue to be transparent as more information becomes available, spokesperson added. The FDA is investigating another cyclospora outbreak that has not yet been traced to a specific item, although lettuce, parsley, and cilantro are among the top suspects. Avoid bagged salad. Despite Taylor Farm's voluntary recall of shredded iceberg lettuce from central Mexico, Maine urged consumers to bypass bagged salads. We've never seen anything like this, Maine, who ran the Food Safety Department of the FDA from 2015 to 2023, said. This is just an astonishingly large outbreak, record-setting outbreak, she added. I would avoid the bagged salads, and the reason is that a little bit of contamination can be spread more broadly
through bag salads. The outbreak has also drawn attention to the federal government's foodborne illness monitoring efforts. Maine said that food safety efforts in the U.S. have been under-resourced for decades. In July 2025, the Foodborne Disease Active Surveillance Network, known as FoodNet, a collaboration between the CDC, 10 state health departments, and the USDA, reduced a program that tracked food poisoning infections, including those caused by Cyclospora. While U.S. Department of Health and Human Services Secretary Robert F. Kennedy Jr. said only redundant surveillance programs were cut, Maine said that wasn't true. Clearly, there have been cuts, she told CBS News. What is Cyclospora? Cyclospora is a microscopic parasite known as Cyclospora cantonensis that causes an intestinal illness called cyclosporasis. People become infected after consuming contaminated food or water, most often fresh produce exposed to fecal contamination. It could be inadequate bathroom facilities, inadequate hand-washing facilities, Maine said when asked how the parasite could get onto lettuce. Somehow that water is getting contaminated from some other source, sewage, some other source. The illness is best known for causing prolonged watery or explosive diarrhea, but patients can also experience severe stomach cramps, nausea, bloating, weight loss, fatigue, loss of appetite, and recurrent gastrointestinal symptoms. Symptoms can appear up to 2 weeks after exposure and can persist for weeks or months without treatment. Cyclospora is not typically spread directly from one person to another because the parasite must first mature in the environment before becoming infectious. That characteristic can make outbreaks especially difficult to trace and contain. Doctors typically treat cyclospora with the antibiotic trimethoxazole, commonly known as Bactrim. While most people recover fully, severe dehydration and prolonged illness can occur, particularly among vulnerable populations. Donald Trump deals Republicans double blow in 1 week. By Jesus Mesa. Just as Republicans caught a break on affordability this month, President Donald Trump undid it twice over. Gas prices jumped back over $4 a gallon as the Iran war escalated again, and sweeping new tariffs landed on dozens of countries, all in the span of a week. Polling shows a growing share of Republican voters now blame Trump for the high prices, with this year's midterms just over 3 months away. Gas crossed the $4 per gallon average nationally on Monday for the first time in more than a month, up 3% in a week, according to AAA. Fighting between the United States and Iran intensified, and oil was climbing towards $100 a barrel, wiping out weeks of relief that followed a June ceasefire. Then, hours after Trump's temporary 10% global tariff expired on midnight Friday, the administration replaced it with new tariffs of 10% to 12.5% on 60 trading partners. The countries affected account for more than 99% of U.S. imports. The White House pushes back. The White House rejected the idea that any of it is a liability. As the U.S. military degrades the terrorist Iranian regime's ability to attack commercial vehicles and disrupt the free flow of energy through the Strait of Hormuz, oil and gas prices will plummet back to pre-conflict levels, White House spokesperson Taylor Rogers said in a statement. Trump has waved off any connection to the midterms. I can't think about that having to do with this, he said this week when asked whether the elections would shape his approach to the war. I think people are very impressed. Even some Republicans who have defended the war publicly are starting to voice doubts about it. I do think that the American public's growing weary, West Virginia Senator Shelley Moore Capito, a Republican who chairs the Senate Republican Policy Committee, said this week on News Nation. Fellow West Virginia Senator Jim Justice, also a Republican, put it more bluntly, there's got to be an off-ramp. GOP Senator Rand Paul of Kentucky told CNN he believes the war has not been a success and that the country is worse off than we were before.
One Republican senator speaking to the Hill on condition of anonymity said gas prices are a big worry heading into November, and that colleagues privately share the concern, even if they're not saying so publicly. Pennsylvania Representative Brian Fitzpatrick, a Republican in a swing district, has criticized the administration's spending priorities as costs climb, arguing that Republicans should always be focused on affordability. The war has also cost Trump some Republican votes in Congress. Four House Republicans crossed the aisle this week to back a non-binding resolution urging him to end the war. Even House Speaker Mike Johnson, a Louisiana Republican who has defended the campaign's objectives, wants it to end. We got to wrap it up. The numbers behind the nerves. A July Washington Post ABC News Ipsos poll found that 65% of adults disapprove of Trump's handling of the economy, and 66% call groceries unaffordable. A separate Pew-based survey found that 28% of Republican voters now say his economic policies have made things worse, up from 18% in January. Republican strategist Alex Patton doesn't see much room for the party to maneuver around any of it. This week's events just increased the headwinds facing GOP candidates across the nation, Patton said. He was skeptical Republicans have a workable affordability message at all. Affordability is affordability, and voters get frequent reminders of how affordable things are or are not. Gas, food, electricity, bill, etc. He said, adding that the only line that might still land is going after Democrats rather than defending the party's own record. Tariffs are a subtler problem. Republican voters still back them more than the country as a whole, but the coalition isn't solid. A February Pew survey put GOP approval of the tariff hikes at 71%, yet that falls to 43% among self-described non-MAGA Republicans, according to ABC News, Washington Post, Ipsos poll. Even within the party, 47% said they expect the tariffs to make inflation worse. The political exposure may be even bigger than the price tag itself. A political poll analysis found 3 in 5 Americans believe gas prices in their area have risen by more than they actually have, and that gap in perception was wider among voters who backed Vice President Kamala Harris than those who backed Trump in the 2024 presidential election. Roughly 46% of Americans said the change in gas prices would affect how they vote in November, and among Republicans specifically, non-MAGA voters were more likely than MAGA voters to say so. It is a particularly tough dance that many Republican candidates will have to endure for the next 3 months, Arizona Republican strategist Barrett Marson said. How do you feel the pain of your voters without feeling the wrath of Donald Trump? Battleground districts feel it first. The exposure is concentrated where Republicans can least afford it. Of the 13 most competitive House districts where gas prices have risen faster than the national average, 9 are held by Republicans, according to Politico. In California's 22nd district, prices are up $1.17 a gallon since Trump took office, the third highest increase of any competitive district in the country, as Republican Representative David Velado faced a challenge from Democratic Randy Vejas. In Colorado's 8th district, where prices have risen 73 cents, Republican Representative Gabe Evans has instead pointed to state-level policy, saying high gas prices are a direct result of the local economic policies of Colorado Democrats. Roughly 63% of Americans polled said the Iran war, not state policy, is the primary reason gas prices have risen. Every collapse of the truce between Iran and the U.S. has dragged down Trump's numbers. Every time it has held, they've climbed back. Data from Nate Silver's Silver Bolton Average shows that the swings have tracked the ceasefire status almost exactly since the war began in February. Mike Madrid, a GOP strategist, has spent months watching what he calls a real crack form in a base that rarely showed them. The Iran war, he said, is a big reason why.
This is the first time you're seeing very measurable cracks in that MAGA base, Madrid told Newsweek, pointing to the open dissent from lawmakers like Paul. I've never seen the fundamentals of an election cycle as bad for an incumbent party as I am right now, Madrid said, estimating that Trump has lost 15% to 16% of his own party's support, a decline he called very real. Democratic strategist Jesse Ferguson said that dynamic plays to his party's advantage. Three-quarters of the country is confronting higher gas prices and feeling it, Ferguson said. That leaves them very vulnerable to the economic pain and very vulnerable to the economic argument that Democrats are going to make. A wave crashing into a levee. Those fundamentals show up in the generic ballot. Emerson College's polling's latest survey has Democrats ahead 53% to 42%, an 11-point lead, with Trump's approval at just 39%. Other pollsters see it tighter. Morning Consult puts the Democratic edge at 3 to 4 points, and Silver's average runs Democrats +2 to +5. Even so, forecasters are wary of calling it a wave. Decision Desk's HQ's seat-level model currently has Democrats narrowly favored to flip the House 224 to 211, while Republicans remain favored to hold a 50-50 Senate with Vice President J.D. Vance as a tiebreaker. Patton thinks the gap between the polling and the likely outcome is the real story. It's a Democratic wave crashing against a structural wall, a GOP levee, he said. Everything indicates, polling fundamentals, that the Democrats should absolutely be crushing the incumbent party. But midterm redistricting, gerrymandering, and the Democrats' penchant for infighting establish a bit of a firewall for the GOP. That firewall is about to be tested again. With gas prices again climbing and new tariffs kicking in, Republicans have roughly 100 days to change the story before voters render their own verdicts in November. Cardiologist reveals 3 daily heart health habits she never skips, by Lucy Notarantonio. Most people know that regular exercise, a balanced diet, and avoiding tobacco can help protect heart health. But according to this preventive cardiologist, some of the most effective habits are often the simplest. Heart disease remains the leading cause of death in the United States, with one person dying from cardiovascular disease every 34 seconds, according to the Centers for Disease Control and Prevention, the CDC. While lifestyle advice often focuses on diet and exercise, Dr. Tiffany S. DiPietro, who runs DiPietro Health in Fort Lauderdale, Florida, has shared with Newsweek 3 daily habits she follows to support her own heart health. Start the day with meditation. The first 10 minutes of DiPietro's day are dedicated to meditation. It's short enough that nobody can tell me they don't have time, and consistent enough that it actually changes how the nervous system responds the rest of the day, she told Newsweek. Meditation is often used alongside traditional treatments for anxiety and depression and may benefit heart health, too. A 2018 study of 14 young adults with mild to moderate anxiety found that mindfulness meditation was associated with lower anxiety levels, a reduced resting heart rate, and lower aortic pulse pressure. 2, skip the salt shaker. I never add salt to my food, she told Newsweek, not at the table nor while cooking. When dining out or buying packaged food, it can be tempting to add extra salt. But DiPietro says this is one habit you can control and one that's best avoided altogether. Americans consume far more sodium than recommended and too little potassium, according to the CDC. On average, adults eat more than 3,400 milligrams of sodium a day, exceeding the recommended limit of 2,300 milligrams. Much of that sodium comes from packaged and restaurant foods, but everyday staples such as bread can also be major contributors because they are eaten so frequently. It sounds almost too simple, but small daily sodium reductions add up meaningfully over years when it comes to blood pressure, DiPietro said. 3, walk after every meal.
One habit DePietro is particularly strict about is taking a walk after eating. She told Newsweek that she walks for 10 to 15 minutes after every meal without fail. The post-meal glucose spike and better glycemic control is cardiovascular protection, whether or not you have diabetes, she said. In 2023, researchers at Goethe University Frankfurt's Institute of Occupational Social and Environmental Medicine conducted a review of 8 clinical trials involving 116 people, found that light exercise, such as walking, done shortly after eating, was more effective at reducing blood sugar spikes than exercising before a meal or not exercising at all. The benefits were strongest when exercise began as soon as possible after eating, suggesting that a post-meal walk may be one of the simplest ways to help manage blood sugar levels. For those struggling to fit in more movement, DePietro recommends pairing a walk with a phone call, walking the dog, or simply parking farther away from your destination. It doesn't have to look like exercise to count, she said. And that's all the time we have for today. Stay safe, and thank you for listening.

0: In the People's Pharmacy Health Headlines, flu season should be winding down, but the Centers for Disease Control and Prevention are warning about a second wave of influenza peaking in the southeastern U.S. Earlier this year, tests showed that the most common strain of flu virus was H1N1. Now, however, the H3N2 strain is becoming more common. That's the strain that caused such a terrible flu season last year. Both strains are covered in this year's flu vaccine, and experts report that the flu shot reduced the number of cases that needed medical attention by 47%. There is a new oral antiviral drug this year called Xofluza. One dose is all that's necessary to shorten the duration of influenza symptoms.
1: The first really new antidepressant recently won FDA approval for treatment-resistant depression. Esketamine nasal spray will be sold under the brand name Spravato. Physicians and patients have been eagerly awaiting the arrival of this new type of antidepressant. They may be shocked by the price. People starting on this medication will need twice-a-week dosing for the first month. The list price is roughly $600 to $900 per dose. That means the initial month could cost as much as

0: People who walk their dogs regularly get more exercise than people without pets. A study published in JAMA Surgery highlighted a downside of this otherwise pleasant activity, however. Dog ownership has increased in the U.S. over the last decade, but so have broken bones among older people out walking their dogs. Such fractures doubled between 2004 and 2017, with the majority of broken bones in women. About half of the breaks were in arms, wrists, or fingers. The other fractures, unfortunately, were more concerning. About 17% of the broken bones were hips, a situation that can have serious negative consequences for a person's mobility or even survival. The scientists recommend obedience training for pets so that they don't tug at the leash suddenly and tip a person over. In addition, it makes sense to match the dog and its temperament to the strength of the owner.
1: Week after week, the FDA has announced recalls of contaminated blood pressure drugs called angiotensin receptor blockers, or ARBs. So many lots of valsartan, irbesartan, and losartan have been removed from the market that there are serious shortages. To cope with this growing problem, the FDA has expedited the review of additional ARB products. This week, the agency announced that it had approved a new generic valsartan from Alkem Laboratories in India. The FDA reports that its evaluation of Alkem's manufacturing process does not indicate a likelihood of contamination with nitrosamine carcinogens.
0: New technology that allows for non-invasive imaging of the retina may allow eye doctors to diagnose Alzheimer's disease. The retina is richly supplied with blood through a dense network of fine blood vessels. In Alzheimer's disease, however, this network thins and becomes more sparse. Possibly, this reflects what's happening elsewhere in the brain as well. The imaging is optical coherence tomography angiography. Researchers at the Duke Eye Center compared the retinas of 39 people with Alzheimer's disease to the retinas of 37 people with mild cognitive impairment and 133 people with healthy cognitive function. In addition to the loss of tiny blood vessels in the retina, a specific layer of the retina was thinner in people with Alzheimer's disease. These changes did not show up in people with mild cognitive impairment. This is the second time within the past few months we've heard about the possibility that optical coherence tomography angiography may offer an early diagnosis for Alzheimer's disease. And that's the health news from the People's Pharmacy this week.

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0: presenting for the first time in radio the amazing interplanetary adventures of Flash Gordon and Dale Arden. These thrilling adventures come to you as they are pictured each Sunday in the Comic Weekly, the world's greatest pictorial supplement of humor and adventure. The Comic Weekly, now printed in 32 tabloid-sized pages, each page in full four colors, is distributed everywhere as a part of your Hearst Sunday newspaper. Racing high above the earth, comfortably seated in a Flash Gordon, internationally famous athlete, looks admiringly across the aisle at Dale Arden. And the both are intent on the terrible destruction which for many months has been approaching the earth with terrific speed. The new planet hurtling through space directly in the path of the earth. Suddenly there is a violent jar. The plane lurches into a spinning nosedive. Flash Gordon him across the aisle to the frightened girl. He gathers her in his arms and leaps free of the falling plane, and pulling the ripcord of his parachute, glides to earth.
1: Don't be frightened, Dale. The plane has crashed, but we're safe.
2: Yes.
1: Hold fast. We're landing now.
3: Careful. Easy.
1: Dale?
2: Yes.
1: Good, good.
2: Oh, look, Flash. There's a volunteer tower. Where can we be?
1: Why, that's the laboratory of the great scientist, Dr. Hans Zarkov. Plane's coming this way. I'll call to him to help us.
4: I hope you'll pardon us for breaking in on you so unceremoniously, Doctor, but you see, we had to bail out.
5: I know you for what you are. Fine. Come to keep up. But I have the answer to that. Come with me.
1: Put that gun away, Professor Doctor.
6: The man is mad, Dale. We'll have to humor him.
1: All right, Professor. All right. We'll come with you.
5: Ladder into this tower.
1: All right, all right.
5: And now we are in my rocket ship, and in 10 seconds, we're on the way to the new planet. We will all die. Die

0: midnight. This rocket ship is rushing away from the Earth with the speed of light. Right into the path of the new planet.
1: Hold tight, Dale. We'll escape somewhere.
2: To the new planet. To the new planet. We three will save the Earth,
1: Dr. Zarka. There's still time to bring your half of the new planet.
2: No. What will you gain from science if we're all killed in the crash?
1: I know who you are, Flash Gordon. Your trained strength will not save you. Only my mind, the mind of Zarkov, his scientist, can save you. Can save any human soul upon the Earth.
0: Be careful, Flash. He's reaching for the controls.
3: Hand aside, Dr.
1: Zarkov. Feel it. The gravitation pull of the new planet. We crash in 5 seconds.

The rocket ship hits the planet. Dr. Zarkov and Dale are thrown from the rocket ship unconscious. Flash is thrown clear of the wreckage and lands on his feet uninjured. He rushes to the side of the unconscious girl, picks her up, and starts to carry her toward the distant towers of a city on this weird new planet. Suddenly, strange soldiers armed with ray guns appear, and capturing Dale and Flash, force them to come with them to the throne room of Ming the Merciless, Emperor of Mongol and supreme ruler of the universe.

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1: Slave, bring forward the earth people.
0: Thy slaves obey, O me the merciless.
2: Take your hands off me. 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As a free man and an equal.
1: So, Earthman, you are the free man and equal. Throw him to the red monkey men in the arena. With the force of this free man, my equal.
0: There is thy freedom, Earthman. And you go into the arena to meet the red monkey men of Mungo.
2: Hey, no, wait. Don't worry there. Emperor Ming, I'll show you that I, a free man from the earth, am more than a match for your brainless red monkey men. Flash reaches the bottom step leading to the arena. He leaps and swings it. Then, grasping the falling man beast under the armpit, Flash whirls him around the others in all directions. Fearing that his monkey men will all be killed, orders his soldiers to destroy Aegon. In the midst of the confusion, Princess Aura, the beautiful young daughter of Emperor Ming, calls to Flash.
3: Quick, brave Earthman, this way. Here's to my bell for me.
2: Flash leaps to the royal balcony and joins the gorgeously jeweled princess, who commands the slaves to keep back, while she takes Flash through a secret door and into a passage leading to a private elevator. The two get in, and Aura closes the door and presses the switch. Who are you, beautiful maiden?
3: I am the princess, only daughter of Ming the Merciless.
2: Princess, I owe you my life.
3: You are brave and handsome. Oh, you must not die so young. I have never seen anyone like you, Earthman.
2: Where I come from, princess, there are many stronger men and better looking. But tell me, princess, where are you taking me?
3: I am taking you to the private landing frames of my own rocket cars. There you will be safe. We have arrived, Earthman. Get in this rocket car. No one can harm you here.
2: But, princess,
3: hurry,
2: I don't...
3: Hurry,
4: the princess is here. I am out to rescue the Earth girls. They left.
3: That is why you are in my private rocket car, Earthman.
4: Why, what do you mean?
3: They are and shall never be rescued by you.
4: The princess,
3: and for you, Earthman, you shall love me or die.

0: back in the palace, Emperor Ming is talking with Dale Arden.
1: Your companion, Flash Gorman, has escaped, but not for long. My men will soon capture him.
2: What are you going to do with me, Emperor Ming?
1: Pleasing to me, Earth Woman, you will become my wife.
2: Never! I don't love you!
1: We men of Mungo have no human traits, no love, no mercy, no kindness. Whether you love me or not makes no difference. You shall become my wife as soon as the ceremony can be arranged.
3: Your Majesty, look into the spacograph. Our city is being bombarded by the space gyros of the Lion Men.
1: The Lion Men! Order the entire space fleet to the attack!
0: The terrific battle which takes place between Emperor Ming's space fleet and the gyros of the Lion Men, the attacking... The rocket ship in which Flash Gordon has been held captive is destroyed, and Flash is thrown to the ground unconscious. He opens his eyes to find himself staring up into the great bearded face of Thun, Prince of the Lion Men. Thun lets his great sword fall as he sees Flash Gordon's white skin.
4: Who art thou, white-skinned youth? Peace! Answer me before I cleave thy white body in pieces. Art thou a new kind of soldier of Ming the Merciless?
5: I am the sworn enemy of that fiend Emperor Ming of Mongo. He has captured a girl who is from the earth, like myself. I live only to rescue her.
4: An earthman, thou sayest.
5: Yes.
4: And an enemy of Ming the Merciless.
5: That's right. Tell me, are you friend or enemy?
4: I am Thun, Prince of the Lion Men. Hereditary enemies of the men of Mongo. If thou wilt accept me as thy friend, Earthman, I will gladly join thee against the list.
5: Here's my hand on it, then, Prince Thun.
4: Good. What is thy name, Earthman?
5: I am called Flash Gordon upon the earth, Your Highness.
4: Call me Thun, friend, and I will call thee Flash.
5: Friend Thun, you know how we can gain admittance to the palace that we may rescue Dale Arden?
4: Come. I will show thee a secret way into the palace.
5: Good.
4: The Emperor Ming is away pursuing my gyro fleet. We may be able to rescue the Earth Girl.

0: Flash Gordon and his powerful newfound friend go first to the space gyro of Prince Thun, and there they gaze intently into the thought projector, in which they not only see Dale Arden a captive, but they also have revealed to them a secret way leading to the throne room of the palace. The secret passage is known as the Tunnel of Terror because of the deadly beasts which lie within its gloomy walls. Flash and his new friend Prince Thun finally find themselves within the palace. A door with great steel bolts stands before them.
1: Quick, Thun! This door must lead directly into the center of the palace.
2: For my palace, I should say that beyond this door is the great throne room of the Emperor Ming.
1: All right, then. Here we go. There. All right, Thun. It is the throne.
2: Yes. This great statue before us is the god of death, which stands at the top of the altar steps, directly behind the throne of the Emperor.
1: Listen. Who, what's that?
2: By the great god Tao. It is royal wedding procession. Ming the Merciless, taking another bride.
1: They're coming up the altar steps soon. Around the idol.
2: To look around the idol means death. Thou must not.
1: Come back. Come back, Flash. Thun, save yourself. I'm going to the rescue of my Earth friend, Dale Arden. He's being forced into a marriage with Ming the Merciless.
2: Prince Thun of the Lion Men does not save himself at the expense of his friend. If thou must die, I will die fighting with thee.
1: Dale! This way, Dale! Dale! Quiet! Look out! Come! This way, Dale!
3: Down this passage, Earth Maiden, as fast as thou canst run!
1: Quick, Thun, they're swarming up the other side. Help me topple the idol over on them. Now, one, two, three!
0: With a grinding crash, the giant idol topples over on the onrushing soldiers of Ming the Merciless, killing those in front and throwing into confusion the whole company. Flash Gordon and Prince Thun, with Dale and Queen, pass into the secret passage beneath the idol. The way becomes steeper. They slip. Down, down, 100 feet or more into a whirling underground river. They're swept along down a raging current and over a falls into a lake. With the powerful strokes of the champion swimmer, Flash sets out for the shore, towing Dale by the hair. They reach the shore, and as Flash reaches down to drag Dale to safety, he screams and disappears beneath the calm surface of the lake, clutched in two powerful green, scaly arms. With no thought of his own safety, Flash Gordon dives to Dale's rescue and finds an adventure stranger than any which has gone before. Follow the thrilling adventures of Flash Gordon and Dale Arden each Sunday in your Hearst Sunday newspaper. You will find them graphically portrayed in full-colored pictures in the Comic Weekly. Only in the Comic Weekly can you follow the escapades of the Captain Yammer Kid, those perennial rascals, or thrill to the adventures of King of the Royal Mountain. In the Comic Weekly can you enjoy the good, clean fun of Bringing Up Father, Billy the Toiler, Way Out West, The Little King, or in the language of his hillbilly friend, go clean catawampus over the bodacious goings-on of Barney Google. Your old friend Skippy and all his little pals are waiting for you in the Comic Weekly, along with Pinky, Molly, and Pat, in their great adventure story, Radio Patrol. Then there is H. Drummond, the Demon Aviator, Johnny Round the World, and many, many others. Be sure you get this big 32-page all-color Comic Weekly supplement with your copy of next Sunday's Hearst newspaper. And don't fail to listen again next week to the continuation of the amazing interplanetary adventures of Flash Gordon and...

0: presenting the amazing interplanetary adventures of Flash Gordon and Dale Arden. These thrilling adventures come to you as they are pictured each Sunday in the Comic Weekly, the world's greatest pictorial supplement of humor and adventure. The Comic Weekly, now printed in 32 tabloid-sized pages, each page in full four colors, is distributed everywhere as an integral part of your Hearst Sunday newspaper. Last week, you may remember, Flash Gordon and Dale Arden saved the Earth from destruction by shooting a rocket at a planet which threatened to collide with it. They became marooned on the planet called Mongo. The Emperor, Ming the Merciless, ordered Flash killed and commanded Dale to marry him. The royal princess, loving Flash, saved him. Soon, Prince of the Lion Men helped Flash prevent Ming from marrying Dale by breaking up the marriage ceremony and escaping underground. Now we continue the story. Flash and Dale are captured by the Shark Men. Princess Aura appears and again saves Flash, who in turn tries to free Dale. But Thune's father, searching for his princely son, captures the princess and Flash. Rather than remain a captive, the proud Aura hurls herself over the cliff, only to be caught by the terrible leaves of a constrictor plant. Seems to her aid.
1: Oh.
2: Don't struggle, Princess Aura. I'll free you.
1: Oh, honey, the leaves are crushing me.
2: I'll cut them with my claws.
1: Oh, careful, Flash. The plant may catch you.
2: This devilish plant.
1: Flash, it caught you too.
2: Yes, I didn't think it could. It's a tough break.
1: What shall we do now?
2: I don't know yet.
1: Flash.
2: What is it, Princess? Are you in pain?
1: No. Look down there. The door in the cliff has opened.
2: Yes, so it has. The soldiers coming out. Strange-looking guns. Those your father's men?
1: No, I never saw them before. They must have seen us coming to make us captives.
2: Well, at least they'll get us out of the clutches of this terrible plant.
3: Soldiers! Let that plant and kill it. But don't injure its victims. I want them brought to me alive.
2: Don't be afraid, Princess. Those men will catch you.
3: Be ready to catch her men. Now, the other one.
2: Here I come.
1: We're safe on the ground. So what will happen now?
2: Guns the leader of those soldiers.
3: Soldiers, you did that well. Ah, Princess Aura.
1: Yes. How do you know me? I do not know you.
3: I know your father.
1: Oh,
3: what's this? Another white stranger?
4: Yes, Prince Baron.
3: Blindfold him and prepare our other white prisoner for the ordeal of the poison daggers.
4: As you command, Prince Baron.
1: What are you going to do with me?
3: Guard. Take the princess to my quarters.
4: As you command, Prince Baron.
3: Here comes our other white prisoner. Perhaps you know him, youth.
2: How can I tell? He's got a hood over his head. I can't see his face.
3: He says he is from the Earth. I suppose you are from there, too?
2: I am.
3: I don't believe you. But no matter. Our hiding place must remain a secret, so both of you must die. Are the white prisoners prepared, guard?
4: They are, Prince Baron. Their left forearms are tied together.
3: And the poison daggers, are they ready?
5: Yes, sir.
3: Good. Now listen, prisoners. I am dipping these two daggers in dragon's blood. The slightest scratch from these blades means certain death. Guard, give these to the prisoners. On the count of three, you will commence fighting. One, two, three.
0: As Prince Baron utters the word, Flash steps back, jerking his mysterious antagonist off balance. He flings aside his dagger. Then he causes his opponent to drop his poisoned weapon. Picking up the dagger, Flash leading him to his opponent, and as the two whip off their blindfolds and reveal themselves to each other,
2: Flash Gordon, Dr. Zarko!
3: So you do know each other?
2: I should say we do. I'm mighty glad to see you, Doctor. I thought you were dead after our rocket crashed on this planet.
6: I was badly hurt, Flash. These fellows, they picked me up and brought me here. They made me act as their servant. Well, we saved the Earth, didn't we, lad?
2: We certainly did, Doctor. Now, Prince Baron, maybe you will believe that we are from the Earth. This man was the most brilliant scientist in the world. He was
3: Stop. My admiration for both of you is boundless. I would be honored to have you shake my hand and call me friend.
2: A friend?
3: Yes.
2: Why, of course. Here's my hand.
6: And mine.
3: Good. Now come to my quarters. My friends, I have invented an electric mole with which I intend to burrow underground into the palace of Ming the Merciless and overthrow his tyrannical government. Are you with me?
5: Certainly. You bet we are. We've got to rescue Dale and Thune from that fiend.
3: Princess Sora, you heard what I plan to do?
1: Yes. Please take me back to my father's palace with you.
3: You? Why, it's because of you that I am a hunted man with a price on my head. You will remain here as my prisoner. Come, my friend, come.
1: Oh, I will I. Start.
3: What is it?
1: What is your name?
3: Rangel, my princess.
1: Rangel, I thought I recognized your face. You fled into exile from my father's guard when you were caught stealing.
3: Yes.
1: Listen, Rangel.
3: Princess.
1: If you will carefully warn my father of what those men plan to do, I will make you not only wealthy, but also a duke.
3: For once so lovely, my princess, how could I refuse? Come with me.
0: Unaware of what has happened in the hiding place and racing underground toward the palace of Ming the Merciless and their electric mole, Prince Baron, Dr. Zarkov, and Flash Gordon encounter a fierce Gracco, or armor-plated dragon. Flash climbs out of the mole and gives battle, saving his companions. For this, Prince Baron promises that if they succeed in overthrowing Ming, Flash will be made a prince of Mongo, and anything he desires will be his. Finally, the electric mole breaks through the floor of the central hall of Ming's palace. The door opens and the trio emerge from the metal burrowing machine.
3: Come, my friend. We have arrived.
6: Ah, so we have. What is our next move, Prince Baron?
3: This is the central Ming palace. You go up those stairs, Dr. Zarkov, and surprise the inner guard.
7: Prince Baron, look.
3: Ming's armored men.
7: He's been betrayed.
3: Yes.
7: But how could the news have reached here before?
6: Let us get our ray gun.
3: It's no use, Doctor. The armor of those soldiers is ray-proof.
6: Here comes Ming the Merciless. It is High Priest.
7: There. Thank heavens he's all right.
8: Welcome back to my palace, Flash Gordon. And welcome to your companions. So just lash them to the pillar over there and execute them.
1: Oh, Flash, darling. I love you so much.
7: Dale, my dear. We did our best to save you, but we've been betrayed. I guess they have us now.
1: Let them speak. They'll kill me, too. And we'll be together forever.
8: Very well, Dale Arden. You can have him in death. Captain, proceed with the execution.
7: Shoot, you yellow dog. We aren't afraid to die.
6: Ready? Stop! Hold your fire!
8: Doggy, what does this mean? If you were not the High Priestess, I would have your tongue torn out for your insolence.
9: I ask you, remember, sire, according to the sacred writ of Hao, even a traitor has the right to choose between the violent squad and the terrible test.
8: True, Doggy. And on second thought, the death would furnish us with greater amusement.
9: Yes, sire. We must abide by the sacred writ. And then, too, I see no reason why the girl should be killed.
8: Captain, release the prisoner. They shall undergo the terrible test. First, bring them over to the Sith.
7: All right, come on. Come on.
8: This is the test of the torture pit. Flash Gordon, you and Baron will stand on each end of the narrow platform and with long whips try to topple each other into the pit, where a surprise will be awaiting you. Check your places.
0: The two mount the platform. Flash ducks as Prince Baron's whip winds over his head, and Flash's whip hits Baron with such force as to knock him off balance and into the pit. Dropping his whip, Flash leaps after him. As he throws the unconscious form of Prince Baron over his shoulder and prepares to climb out, a transparent metal sheet silently slides over the top of the pit, trapping them. At the same time, Flash hears a growl, and looking around, he sees three snarling tigrons. Placing Prince Baron on the floor, Flash turns on the fierce beast. The first one charges. Leaping high in the air, Flash comes down on the tigron's back with a powerful wrench, breaks its neck. Instantly, the other two tigrons leap at each other to fight for the possession of the body. Furiously, the battle rages. Finally, both animals are down, wounded unto death. Then Prince Baron regains consciousness.
3: Where are we?
7: We're all right, Prince Baron. Yes. We're in the pit. They trapped us with that transparent metal lid.
3: And you saved us from these beasts. Oh, you are superb, Flash.
7: That was easier than figuring how we're going to get out of here.
6: Look up there. Pretty soon, just in time.
5: Soon! Throw that metal lid back.
2: He nods to the end of the fence.
5: There.
6: He says,
5: we're free.
2: Come along. Meanwhile, in the Temple of Tao, Ming and Dale are about to be married by Zogi, the high priest.
8: By now, Dale Arden, my saber-toothed tyrants have torn your ear all to pieces.
1: Poor Flash. He died trying to save me. Nothing
8: wrong. Oh, here comes Zogi to perform the ceremony. Mighty Ming, ruler of Mongo and the universe, does your supreme intelligence take this Earth woman to be your wife and empress of Mongo?
10: I most certainly do.

0: other in matrimony before the great God, Sa'ol, I pronounce
1: Wait
0: you. The idol thief.
1: I, Sa'ol, forbid this marriage.
2: It is a trick. Fool. A strong idol cannot talk. Doggy, bring back the statue.
0: At once, sire.
2: Black Gordon.
3: No, darling. He told me you were dead.
0: The Earthman and two companions alive.
2: Go, God. Shoot them down. The marriage must go on.
3: Wait.
2: Sire, the sacred writ say you cannot execute a man who has passed the test of the Tigran. Guard, drop your weapons or Tao will curse you all.
4: What? You dare defy me?
2: I only quote the sacred. As high priest, it is my duty to interpret and enforce its dictate.
4: Stop! Give me your sword. Doggy, I will stop your jabbering mouth forever.
3: No! Oh, how awful. He's still the high priest.
4: Carry the body away, dog.
3: Bless me, darling. I thought I had lost you.
5: Never as long as I have strength in these two arms, a breath of life in my body.
4: God, thou forbids me to slay you, eh? Well, Tao and I will both laugh while you rattle slaves in the prison city of the Hawkmen.
5: Death would be more desirable.
4: As for you, Dale Arden, you shall be taught to act like my empress.
6: Doomed to a fate worse than death among the cruel Hawkmen. What terrifying adventures await our friends? 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Don't miss the comic weekly next Sunday. All your friends will be there. Besides Flash Gordon and Dale Arden, you'll find King of the Royal Mounted waiting to thrill you with another chapter in his adventures of the Great Northwest. Good old Jiggs and Maggie in Bringing Up Father. Your old pal Skippy, Billy the Toiler, Ace Drummond, Johnny Round the World, The Little King, Radio Patrol, they'll all be waiting to entertain you. Of course, those irresponsible Captain Yammer kids are on deck with a new prank on their friends. How can they think of all those tricks? And as for Barney Google, well, I'm afraid I'll have to agree with Snuffy Smith that Google seems a bit touched in the head. Remember, they're all in the Comic Weekly next Sunday. 32 pages of colored pictures. Be sure to get your copy of the Hearst Sunday newspaper next Sunday, containing this big 32-page comic weekly. And remember, we have a date next week for another chapter in the amazing interplanetary adventures of Flash Gordon and Dale Arden.

0: presenting the amazing interplanetary adventures of Flash Gordon. These thrilling adventures come to you as they are pictured each Sunday in the Comic Weekly, the world's greatest pictorial supplement of humor and adventure. The Comic Weekly, now printed in 32 tabloid-sized pages, each page in full four colors, is distributed everywhere as an integral part of your Hearst Sunday newspaper. For the benefit of those who may miss the earlier episode, here is the story today. Flash Gordon, internationally famous American athlete, his beautiful American sweetheart, Dale Arden, and Dr. Zarkov, a great scientist, left the Earth on a rocket ship. They crashed on the planet Mongo and were captured by Ming the Merciless, the cruel emperor of Mongo, who commanded Dale Arden to marry him and order that Flash be killed. But Flash escaped through the help of Emperor Ming's beautiful daughter, Aura, who fell deeply in love with him and proposed marriage. This Flash refused, saying he loved Dale Arden. Flash then met Thune, the powerful, huge, bearded prince of the Lion Men, and Prince Baron, a former member of Emperor Ming's court. Joined by Dr. Zarkov, these four friends plotted to overthrow the government of Emperor Ming and rescue Dale Arden. They were almost successful, but at the last moment, with victory practically within their grasp, were recaptured by Emperor Ming's soldiers, and the four friends, together with Dale Arden, were condemned to a fate far worse than death. Securely bound, they were placed on a gyro ship and sent as slaves to the prison city of Hawkmen. Now we continue the story. The prison ship carrying our friends roars through the stratosphere on the way to the prison city of the Hawkmen. In the cell room, Flash and Prince Thune work feverishly on each other's bonds.
1: Can you get the knot untied, Prince Thune?
2: It is almost loosened, Flash. Just another twist. There. Thou art free.
1: Thanks. Now I'll set you free. If we work fast, we may be able to release Zarkov and Baron and get control of the ship.
2: Good. As soon as thou canst loose my bonds, I will help thee capture the guard and take his keys when he makes his rounds.
1: There. There, the rope's undone.
2: Hark. I hear the guard approaching.
1: Put your hands behind your back like this and lie still until he bends over to give us food. Then we'll overpower it. All right, now. Here he comes.
3: Here is your food, prisoner.
1: Now, friend Thune.
4: What? There. I have him fast.
1: Take his keys.
4: Stop squirming, fellow. I'll give you something to squirm about.
1: Now, I've got his keys, Thune. Now to save Dale, Baron, and Zarka.
4: Look out!
2: What was that?
1: We must have struck something. Are you all right, Thune?
2: Yes. And thou, friend?
1: I'm okay.
5: Flash Gordon.
1: Here. Prince Thune and I are in here. And you are free.
2: Yes. And how didst thou gain thy liberty, friend?
6: The crash broke the lock on our cell door. Come quickly. We must go to the control cabin and see about the girl.
1: Yes, hurry. This way. Dale. Where are you? Dale.
7: I'm here.
1: Are you all right, Dale?
7: Yes, you got. Let go of me. I've got to call Ming on the space phone.
8: Send this to Ming with my regards.
9: He won't be able to transmit your message for quite some time, lad.
6: Let's get out of here.
9: Let the others go soon. I need your great strength to help me remove the valuable scientific apparatus from the ship.
6: Come, Flash. Come, Dale. We have no time to lose.
8: Here with you, Baron.
9: Soon. Wrench those spacecraft from their sockets. I will take this space compass.
2: What else wouldst thou like to have removed, friend?
9: That is enough for this trip. Come on outside.
2: Where are our friends Baron and Flash and Dale?
9: They must have gone into the forest over yonder. What is that rushing sound?
2: By the great god Tao. Look up there. Hawkmen! Run, friends! Run for your life!
0: Pennants flying, lances held in readiness, a squadron of savage Hawkmen hurtle from the skies. They seize Thune and Zarkov and sweep them into the air. While in the forest, numb with horror, Flash, Dale, and Baron watch their friends carried away toward a city suspended in space, the prison city of Hawkmen.
1: There they go with Thune and Zarkov.
6: And that, friend, is the end of them.
10: What do you mean, Baron?
6: No man captured to the Hawkmen has lived to tell about it.
10: How terrible.
1: We'll see about that, Baron.
10: It's hopeless, Flash. Look, their city drifts high in the heavens. held up by powerful light beams.
6: What are we going to do now?
1: Let's go back to the wrecked ship. We may be able to fix it.
6: I'm afraid the ship is beyond repair, Flash. But perhaps it won't do any harm to see.
10: Flash, I see a revenue sound.
1: Why, it's a rocket ship bearing down on us.
6: It's going to land.
1: Made a perfect landing. I wonder who the pilot is.
6: A girl is getting out. She's holding a ray pistol.
1: Why, it's Princess Order. Little Princess, this is a surprise.
3: I followed you to give you your last chance, Flash Gordon.
10: What do you mean?
3: Keep out of this day, Larson. He knows what I mean.
11: I suppose you still want to marry
3: me. Yes. Marry me and the Empire is yours. And your friends are free.
1: And if I refuse?
3: The Hawkmen, with my aid, will kill all of you. You shall never marry this Earth girl, Dale Arden.
1: My dear Princess, if I must make a choice, I choose Dale and death.
10: That's all.
1: Good for you, Flash.
10: You have signed our death warrant. I don't care as long as we are together.
1: I'm glad, dear. That's how I feel.
3: Very well. You have made your choice. I go to the Hawkmen.
6: Well, there goes the haughty beauty. In an hour, every Hawkman in Mungo will be after us.
0: Prince Baron's prophecy comes true. He, Flash, and Dale are captured by the Hawkmen and dragged before the throne of their king, mighty Voltan. There the prisoners find Aura, leaning on the arm of the great throne, while King Voltan explains to her...
2: The laws of Mungo allow you to judge the fate of one of these prisoners, Princess. The others belong to me.
3: I'll take the yellow-haired youth. Make him pay for scorning me. Incidentally, by torturing him, I can also torture the Earth girl.
2: Oh, dear. Take the man to the torture chamber.
10: No, I beg you. Kill me, but spare Flash.
2: Let the girl stay with me. So, you're in love with his youth, eh?
10: In love with him? Why, just because I begged for Flash's life doesn't mean I love him.
2: Oh?
10: He's got a youth. You, Impressive Majesty. You are a man.
2: Ah, my pretty bird, you have discernment. I took you at your face value, but I see I was wrong. You have an unusual appreciation of men.
10: Thank you, Impressive Majesty. I can also appreciate compliments.
2: Soon I shall show you how your friends have failed to stand the rigors of the torture chamber.
10: I don't care much for torture, Your Majesty. But I guess you can't help doing what the Emperor's daughter tells you to.
2: Emperor's daughter? I give orders in this today. But now it is your fate.
10: Yes, Impressive Majesty.
2: I shall make you my wife as soon as the High Priest can be summoned.
0: In the meantime, down in the torture chambers, Flash and his friends have been put to work soaking the great atom furnaces of the Hawkmen. Driven nearly mad by the terrible heat and the anxiety of wondering what is happening to Dale, Flash is all for rebelling. He throws a shovel full of flaming radium at a guard. The captain of the guard reaches for the switch, which will electrocute Flash by passing the current through a wire fastened to his leg iron. But Dr. Zarkov rushes up and pleads...
12: Do not kill him, Captain. He is but an impetuous youth. We will make him work.
2: Then see that he does. If he starts any more trouble, he shall die.
12: Thank you, Captain.
2: Get back to work, the rest of you slaves.
1: Thanks, Dr. Zarkov, but I just as soon die.
6: Dale's lost. Patience, Flash. Zarkov and I have a plan. Come over here, behind this lead wall.
1: What are you going to do, Baron?
6: I shall keep watch for the guard. Get to work, Zarkov. Quickly.
12: Here, Flash. Take these wires off your manacles and wrap them around your shovel.
6: Now what are you going to do?
12: You heard what the captain said. If you start any more trouble, he will electrocute you. Then I give you a signal. Jump up and throw your shovel into that radium bin over there.
6: Get myself killed for it?
12: I promise you will not die. Do as I tell you.
6: All right. Now?
12: If the
13: has ignited the radium ore.
14: It worked! It worked!
13: Now's our chance to escape.
14: I'm going to find Dale.
0: Back in the sumptuous quarters of Voltan, king of the Hawkmen, he and Dale are awaiting the arrival of the high priest to perform the marriage ceremony.
15: Well, my pretty little bird, soon you'll be the bride of Voltan the Mighty. But suppose you give me a little kiss while we're waiting for the high priest, eh? Come here.
16: Oh, no! Don't touch me!
15: What? You repulse me, Earthgirl? Come here!
16: Keep away from me! You fat fool! Bless, darling!
14: Take your hands off her, Voltan! Oh!
0: With a yell of fury, Flash drives his fist to Vulcan's jaw. The mighty king staggers back and, bellowing like a mad bull, sinks his steel-singed fingers into Flash's throat. His left hand reaches for his dagger.
16: Flash, look out for his dagger!
0: A smashing left and a crushing right-hand uppercut that would have killed an ordinary man knocks Voltan into unconsciousness.
13: That settles that off. Dale, did he hurt you?
16: No. Oh, my darling. I feel so safe in your arms. They're so strong, yet so tender.
13: These arms were meant to hold you and protect you. By heaven, they will, as long as I have life.
16: My dear. Oh, where are Baron and Zarkov and Thune?
13: Zarkov and Baron are working on some scientific gadgets. Thune and I separated looking for you. Come, we'll join him.
16: Did you kill Voltan?
13: I don't know. There's no time to waste finding out.
16: Which way do we go from here?
13: Look. Soldiers. Coming this way. Turn to the right, Dale. Down that other passage.
16: More soldiers. Flash, we're trapped.
13: That's the Voltan's quarters, Dale. We can bar the door and hold them off while we arrange to escape by the window. There. We're back in Bolton's quarters and we've escaped the soldiers.
16: Now.
15: Now you're firing,
16: squad.
13: Why, you.
15: There you are. I have this ray pistol trained on you. The slightest movement, both of you will be blown to dust.
13: Don't hurt the girl. I surrender.
15: What's that? Light! Light! Move! Turn off the light!
16: Yes! The door is tipping up.
13: Don't worry, Dale. I'll save you.

What is happening to the city of Hawkmen, perched so perilously 5,000 feet above the ground on the planet Mongo? What terrifying experiences await our friends? Be sure to listen in again next week for the continuation of the amazing interplanetary adventures of Flash Gordon. The same all-star American athlete who will appear in full-color pictures next Sunday on the big 32-page comic weekly supplement of your Hearst Sunday newspaper. What a treat is in store for you in next Sunday's Comic Weekly. For besides Flash Gordon, you'll find the greatest array of funny people ever assembled in any magazine, waiting to entertain you. Just think of it. Bringing Up Father, The Little King, Barney Google, Polly and Her Pals, Toots and Casper, Beat the Tramp, Good Old Skippy, and your friends the Katzenjammer Kids, and last but by no means least, that mischievous, lovable little fellow, Mickey Mouse. Yes, they'll all be there, besides Ace Drummond, Radio Patrol, Jungle Jim, Red Barry, and all your other favorites. Be sure to get this big 32-page comic weekly with your Hearst newspaper next Sunday. And now, goodbye until next week at this time, when we'll be back with another amazing interplanetary adventure of Flash Gordon.

0: presenting the amazing interplanetary adventures of Flash Gordon. These thrilling adventures come to you as they are pictured each Sunday in the Comic Weekly, the world's greatest pictorial supplement of humor and adventure. The Comic Weekly, now printed in 32 tabloid-sized pages, each page in full four colors, is distributed everywhere as an integral part of your Hearst Sunday newspaper. For the benefit of those who may not have heard the earlier episodes, let us explain that Flash Gordon, the internationally famous American athlete, and Dale Arden, his beautiful American sweetheart, and Dr. Zarkov, the well-known scientist, were thrown onto the new planet Mongo when their experimental rocket ship crashed. After a series of adventures with the Emperor Ming the Merciless and his beautiful daughter Aura, who fell deeply in love with Flash, the two Americans, together with Dr. Zarkov, soon Prince of the Lion Men and Prince Baron, were sentenced to the prison city of the Hawkmen. There, the men were tortured, while King Voltan, mighty ruler of the Hawkmen, made plans to marry Dale. Flash and his companions escaped from the torture chambers, and Flash found Dale in time to save her from the marriage. But they were trapped by soldiers and again fell into Voltan's hands. Then there was a terrible rumbling sound. The floor started to tip, the walls began to crack open, and the lights went out. Now we continue the story. In the crumbling palace of Voltan, amid the shouts of the disorganized guards, Flash and Dale break away. But the mighty king flies into the air and, hurling himself on Flash, drags him to the floor and prepares to execute him by his own hand. Meanwhile, Dr. Zarkov and Prince Baron are rushing toward the throne room.
1: My scheme worked, Baron. Now to drive our bargain with Voltan if we are not too late.
2: The light beam is diffusing at the present rate, friend Zarkov. The city will remain in midair only for another half hour.
1: If Voltan will listen to us, there is enough time. But we must not waste a minute. Here we are at the throne room.
2: Look. Voltan has his sword at Flash Gordon's throat.
1: Stop! Stop! Please!
3: Hey, who dares give me orders?
1: I do. I can save your city. But if you harm Flash Gordon, I'll doom this city and all of you Hawkmen to destruction.
3: But all my radium's gone. You destroyed that yourself. How can you save us?
1: Prince Baron and I have been experimenting with other atom rays.
3: Experimenting. Enough of this. I should have killed Flash Gordon but for your arrival and bluff. Now I shall finish the job.
4: Oh, bluff, my darling.
2: Be brave, Dale. Big windbag is bluffing now.
3: Bluffing, am I? I'll show you.
2: Listen to us, you fat fool. The city will remain suspended only 20 minutes more. There is no time to waste.
3: What do you think you can do to save the city, you withers?
1: We have found a way to make new light beams to hold the city safely suspended in the air.
3: What kind of trick is this?
2: It's no trick.
3: Then let us see what you propose to do. But what?
1: I will save your city on one condition.
3: You can drive a bargain, old wizard of the earth. Very well. Flash Gordon shall go free if you save my city.
2: You must also free Dale and Zarkov and Baron.
1: Absolutely.
2: Be quick, Voltan. The precious minutes are flying. Give us your answer.
3: I'll pardon you all if my city is saved.
1: Good. Then follow me.
3: Where are you going to take us?
1: Into this private elevator first.
2: Where are we going, Dr. Zarkov?
1: Baron and I discovered a room under the hall of atom furnaces, which has been stored with scientific apparatus. With the help of slaves, we constructed my newest invention, didn't we, Baron?
2: Yes, we did, friend Zarkov. I only hope this bull-headed monarch hasn't delayed us too long with this arguing. There isn't much time left to save the city.
4: We're tipping over. How much further do we have to descend?
1: We will be below the foundation in a moment.
3: What is this remarkable discovery, wizard of the earth?
1: You shall see. You shall see.
2: We're here. Hurry out, everyone.
5: Hold fast to my hand, Dale.
4: Oh, Flash, do you think Dr. Zarkov will be able to save us?
2: I know he'll do his best.
1: There is my invention.
3: What is that mass of tubes and wires?
1: This electrical machine is an atomic light solidifier.
3: It will strengthen the beam?
1: Yes. Keep everybody back, Baron. I must have room to work.
2: Stand back, everybody.
3: Baron, do you think this machine will work?
2: Quiet. Professor Zarkov is throwing the switch.
4: What is that weird bluish light?
2: The new ray is made by the atom sail. Why, the city seems to be getting back on an even
3: keel. So it is.
2: How is it working, friend Zarkov?
1: Splendid so far. The light beams supporting the city are becoming stronger and stronger.
2: Then the city is saved.
1: The city is saved.
3: He's done it. All of you are free.
5: My friend, you're crying.
4: I'm so happy we're saved.
3: Zarkov, come here.
2: Said he could do it, and he did.
1: Yes, King Voltan, You summon me?
3: Zarkov, you shall be my head scientist.
1: Gul'tan, this is more than I expect. I am grateful, deeply grateful and appreciative of the honor.
3: Flashendale?
4: Yes, Impressor's Majesty.
2: What is the King Gul'tan?
3: As proof of our future friendship, I shall give you a royal wedding tomorrow. And tonight, we shall have a banquet to celebrate it.
2: Having a good time, Dale?
4: Wonderful time, Flash. It hardly seems possible that we should be married tomorrow. I don't dare believe it until we are actually being married.
2: You mustn't feel that way, Dale. It's a nerve.
6: Well, my friend, tomorrow will be the big day.
4: I'm not so sure.
2: Dale is just worrying about nothing, Baron.
6: It's almost tomorrow, Dale. What can happen now?
4: During the excitement of the session destruction of the city, the Princess Aura disappeared.
2: Oh, is that all that worries you? I should think you'd be glad she's not here. I am.
3: Well, lovebird, are you enjoying yourself?
4: Oh, yes. Thank you, Impressive Majesty.
7: Majesty! Majesty!
3: Eh? What is it?
7: The air fleet of Ming the Merciless is approaching the city.
3: This means trouble.
4: What did I tell you? There'll be no wedding for us tomorrow.
3: We'll die fighting,
2: noble. Let us take our chances on escaping. Give us a rocket ship.
1: No use, lad. They were damaged when the city tilted.
7: His Universal Majesty, Emperor of Mongol, King the Merciless.
4: And this is Aura. Now there will be trouble.
2: Steady, Dale, darling. There'll be a way out of this.
3: Greeting and welcome, Emperor Ming.
8: Thou, Bosan, you have become friends with the prisoners. Turn over this half man to my torturer. And to me, deliver my promised bride, Dale Arden. I command it.
9: No, Father. You promised Flash Gordon to me as my share of the spoil.
3: Hold, Ming. By the ancient laws of Mongo, sacred laws of the great Tao, who is all wise, I call for a tournament of death.
8: A tournament? And this fellow Flash Gordon would enter?
3: Yes.
8: Fine for a tournament. And all the planet will see him fail and die. So be it.
0: Between four mountains nestles a mammoth bowl-shaped arena, toward which most of Mongo pours in never-ending streams. It is the day of the start of the tournament of death, in which all of the contestants but one will meet death. And Flash Gordon is going to enter. He and Dale occupy seats of honor in Voltan's box. Princess Aura enters the arena on a golden throne carried by six blue dragon men.
2: Here comes Aura in all her glory.
3: Wild, treacherous, and cruel. But my boy, he's up to game.
4: Oh, I don't know about that.
3: Here comes Jugrid, king of the lion men.
2: Dragon men are frightened by the lions. They've dropped the princess.
3: Oh, stay where you are, my boy. Prince Darren is already picking her up.
4: He seems to be smiling at him. I wonder...
10: Prince Darren, you have saved my life. Why did you do it after the way I treated you?
2: Because, my princess, you are a woman. A beautiful woman. And I can no longer deny the fact that I love you.
4: Whatever it is, he's saying, I wish he'd get interested in somebody else and leave you alone, Flash.
3: The tournament is about to begin, Flash. There's your horse. Here, take this sword, my boy. It's the one with which I became king of the horsemen. Take it and justify my faith in you.
4: And my faith, too.
2: Thanks, darling. And thank you, Bolton. I'll do my best.
0: In another box, Prince Baron reaches a decision.
2: Zarkov, I'm going to enter the tournament, win back my kingdom, and Ming's daughter, Princess Aura, for my bride.
1: Do not be a fool, Prince Baron. Why run the risk of being killed?
2: Wish me luck, my friend.
3: I go to do battle.
0: The battle royal with every horseman for himself. As the fight rages around him, Flash is beset by two yellow guardsmen. He vanquishes one, and as he is attacked by the other, he falls from his horse. Before the yellow man can drive home a death thrust, a masked fighter saves Flash. and the first great test of the Tournament of Death ends. A banquet is held for the survivors.
4: Are you sure you're all right, Flash?
11: Why, of course,
4: sir. If it hadn't been for that masked fighter, you would be dead now. Oh, why did you enter this horrible tournament?
11: To win freedom, a kingdom, and what's more important, you.
4: My dear. Look, the masked fighter is the Princess Aura.
10: Ah, the masked champion. Are you a criminal fearing arrest, or a noble fearing recognition?
6: Blue blood, or red, my lady. It will flow in the arena just as freely, for your amusement.
10: Yes. Wear this

0: Goodbye, Dale.
1: Goodbye, and good luck, my darling. Oh, Steve Horton, when will this awful tourney end?
2: I know it seems horrible to you, little bird, but it is better that Flash should die honorably in the field of battle than at the hands of Ming's torturers. If he wins this final event, he will be a king. You will be his queen.
3: The trumpets blow and the last contestants line up. Two by two, they mount the sky rope stretched over a flaming pool to joust with swords. And one after another, they are eliminated by death. Finally, only Flash Gordon and the masked champion are left. Flash loses his balance and falls down toward the flaming pool. But his hands catch hold of the rope and he hangs on. The masked champion, thrown off balance, also falls, but saves himself by grasping Flash Gordon's leg. His mask falls off, revealing Prince Darren. The crowd demands that both men shall live, and they are brought before Voltan and Ming the Merciless.
2: None of your trickery, Ming, will claim them both kings.
4: So be it. But I shall choose their kingdoms. To Prince Darren and my daughter Aura, I give the kingdom of this forest. To Flash Gordon and the Earth Girl, I give the kingdom of this cave.
2: You fiend! You know neither kingdom has been conquered.
4: True, Voltan, but these are brave men. Let them try. They can hold their weddings in their own kingdoms if they live that long.
3: What will happen to Flash Gordon when he attempts to rule over the unconquered kingdom of the cave? You'll know next week at the same time when he'll be back with another chapter of the amazing interplanetary adventures of Flash Gordon. And by the way, what is your favorite picture feature? Bringing up Father, Skippy, the Captain Yammer Kid, the Little King, Mickey Mouse? Or if you like thrills, then Ace Drummond or Jungle Jim, Radio Patrol or Red Barry. But no matter whatever your favorite, you'll find it next Sunday in the big 32-page comic weekly, along with Trips and Cast.
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13: Hello, this is Jean at the Talking Information Center, reading the Washington Post for Friday, August 7, 2026. Trump privately tells donors to back Vance while publicly keeping 2028 open. By Natalie Allison and Isaac Arnsdorf. President Donald Trump recently told

donors in private that he wants to see his vice president win the 2028 presidential election, a sign that he is open to publicly backing J.D. Vance, even as some advisors caution that Trump has yet to settle firmly on a successor. At the end of the day, we need to elect J.D., Trump said during an Oval Office meeting with donors roughly 2 weeks ago, according to two people with knowledge of the comments, who spoke on the condition of anonymity because they were not authorized to discuss the matter. The private remark contrasts with Trump's rhetoric over the past year, publicly egging on a contest for his favor between Vance and Secretary of State Marco Rubio. He has openly mused that the two would make a good joint ticket and has repeatedly declined to specify who he would prefer to see at the top. Even as Trump buoyed his vice president to donors in the Oval Office, though, he was still peppering people around him with questions about Vance versus Rubio. One White House official said the president quizzed staff about the two men on a Marine One ride late last month. An advisor to the president with direct knowledge of Trump's comment to the donors said that Trump has privately resolved that Vance will be the heir to the GOP, but that it is too early to determine when Vance will announce his candidacy or when Trump will publicly endorse him. Six other Trump World advisors and allies, however, cautioned that they aren't convinced the president has settled on Vance, noting that Trump tells different things to different people and could still change his mind about an endorsement for 2028. Trump aides widely agree that the president will delay endorsing to avoid appearing to be a lame duck. Anyone assuming it's a lock is just getting way ahead of themselves or just doesn't know the president very well, said the official with knowledge of Trump's recent Vance Rubio poll on Marine One. Vance has not confirmed his plans. People who have spoken to him about the matter told the Washington Post earlier this year that he had not yet made a decision. One person close to Vance said he would delay a call until after the birth of his fourth child, who arrived July 19. Vance told CBS in June that he would discuss the matter with his wife after the midterms, but said he had no doubt that the President of the United States is going to be very supportive of whatever decision he makes. He has repeatedly said that he is focused on his current job and that he is good friends with Rubio. But the prospect of a succession fight has already generated some of the tensions of a heated primary, with donors, activists, and other party figures passionately speaking out for or against Vance. Much depends on the midterms. A poor showing for Republicans could embolden challengers to run against Trump's choice and be more critical of his administration. Vance or Rubio could be vulnerable to intra-party attacks that Republicans would not levy against Trump himself, a dynamic already on display online as right-wing influencers target the vice president over the Iran war. Trump enjoys game show-style drama, and advisers said he is loath to yield the spotlight to his preferred successor. The president has had fun toying with Vance and Rubio, as well as with the press, by hyping up the competition for his blessing, much as he did when deciding on his running mate between the same two men in 2024. Trump has also delighted in floating himself for a third presidential term, regularly sharing Trump 2028 graphics on social media and joking about the prospect at rallies, even as those close to him confirm he is not serious about it. During the 2024 running mate contest and now, Rubio had the backing of most pre-Trump GOP donors. Vance is more aligned with the younger MAGA coalition that returned Trump to power in 2024, but is now at risk of fraying. He has also spent his vice presidency developing relationships with party benefactors to fundraise for the GOP. Vance has done a lot of political work in the last year and a half, said the Trump advisor with knowledge of his recent comment to donors. Lately, Vance impressed Trump by negotiating a June ceasefire deal with Iran, leading a task force to crack down on fraud and federal benefits, and parrying a range of media interviews for his book tour in June,
the adviser said. Even though the ceasefire deal collapsed in July, Vance advisers believed that his role in the talks was still a political win. The agreement he negotiated was popular, whereas voters widely disapprove of Trump's handling of the war. Rubio, by contrast, has served in multiple key administration roles, none of which lend themselves to politics. Legally and logistically, a Secretary of State or a National Security Advisor, a role Rubio also occupies, would not be able to run for president while serving. Rubio recoils at any discussion of 2028 and has recently reduced his media availability to avoid facing more questions about it that would inevitably stir further chatter, a person close to him said. But Rubio's team briefly increased speculation about his ambitions earlier this year when they produced a widely shared video of him giving a campaign-style monologue while holding a press briefing. In some internal conversations, the person said, Rubio has alluded to his remaining time in office, implying he intends to serve out the term. He does not have a campaign in waiting or political operation ready to assemble. The Trump advisor said that Trump still would like to see Rubio on a joint ticket with Vance, and the president regularly praises Rubio, but that is, it is unclear whether Rubio would actually want the role of Vance's running mate. A Rubio spokesman declined to comment. Iran says Hormuz deal with Oman won't fully reopen strait. By Susanna George. While Iran and Oman appear to be nearing an agreement to manage traffic through the Strait of Hormuz, Iranian officials are now warning that the deal will not fully reopen the crucial waterway. The news injected fresh uncertainty into negotiations that President Donald Trump previously described positively. Oil prices jumped Thursday following Tehran's comments. Brent crude, the international benchmark, rose about 4% to over $82 per barrel. Prices previously had fallen about 8% after the Trump administration expressed optimism over talks. The status of the strait, through which a fifth of the world's oil travels, has emerged as one of the most contentious issues between Iran and the United States. Iran effectively closed the waterway, which connects the Persian Gulf to the Indian Ocean and the wider world, days after the United States and Israel launched their war in February. Now, as the Trump administration pushes Iran to allow traffic through the choke point to return to pre-war levels, Tehran is using its hold to extract further concessions. When Iran and the United States agreed in June to halt fighting and begin peace talks, it was the deal's vague language regarding the strait that caused it to collapse. Iran and Oman, a U.S. ally, have agreed that incoming ships will enter through Iranian territorial waters and outgoing ships will exit through Omani waters, Tehran has said. Such an arrangement would formalize Iranian control of the waterway. It's unclear whether the Trump administration would accept it. Any temporary routes will be without any impediments, meaning no approvals or permissions and no tolls or charges, a U.S. official told The Washington Post. The Strait of Hormuz is an international waterway, and no party controls the lanes or the ability to transit through them. The official spoke on the condition of anonymity under rules set by the administration. Trump threatened Tehran Sunday with the biggest attack since World War II, but said the following day he had decided to give diplomacy more time. On Monday, Trump said the talks were Iran's last chance at a deal. On Tuesday, he said, a lot of progress has been made. Iran has denied being in direct talks with the United States. The negotiations with Oman, Tehran says, are independent of Washington. The discussions were approaching the final stage, Iranian Deputy Foreign Minister Kazem Garababadi said Wednesday, but he cautioned that Tehran still has outstanding demands. The United States must end its blockade of Iran's ports, address sanctions it imposed on Tehran after the truce collapsed, resume talks over Iran's frozen assets, and address continued violence in Lebanon,
where Hezbollah, a Tehran proxy, is fighting with Israel, Garibabadi said, according to Iran's state-run Islamic Republic news agency. This understanding does not mean the complete opening of the Strait of Hormuz, but rather a new and different model, Garibabadi said. Under the new setup, he said, a significant part of ship traffic would pass through Iranian waters. Iran and Oman also discussed the establishment of a joint coordination center between Iran and Oman to direct maritime traffic, Garibabadi said, in which the neighbors would obtain the necessary information from vessels that want to enter and exit. There was no mention of charging fees or tolls in the summary the IRNA published of Garibabadi's remarks. Maritime law forbids countries from imposing tolls for the use of a naturally occurring strait, but Iranian officials said during previous stages of the conflict that they would look to charge a service fee. In the talks with Oman, Reuters reported Wednesday, Iran is seeking fees of between 5% and 7% of the price of a ship's cargo. If traffic returned to pre-war levels, such a system could generate $52 million per day, or $19 billion in the first year, according to Gregory Brew, a senior analyst with the Eurasia Group. Over time, Brew noted, traffic is expected to decline as more countries build out pipelines and other infrastructure that will allow them to bypass the strait. Tehran and Washington are both under pressure to reach an agreement. The U.S. blockade of Iranian ports is delaying the country's economic recovery. Iran is already displaying signs of growing economic pain that risks triggering social unrest. The longer the strait is closed, meanwhile, the greater the risk of serious economic pain in the United States. After the most recent violence, gas prices rose to over $4 a gallon. Analysts warn of future, larger spikes as markets run out of ways to adapt to diminished supply. Under Trump, 90% of ambassador nominations have gone to political supporters. By Adam Taylor, Apoorva Mahajan, and Jenny Yee. The position of U.S. ambassador to Egypt has been held by a career diplomat for decades. But in June, the Trump administration proposed a change, nominating a political donor and lawyer who provided legal representation to rioters who attacked the U.S. Capitol on January 6, 2021. Nick Oberheiden, 48, has no formal diplomatic experience. Born in Germany, he has no public link to Egypt either. However, his law firm has defended clients aligned with the administration, and he has donated roughly $1.3 million to political committees that have supported President Donald Trump's reelection, according to a Washington Post analysis of ambassador nominations and campaign finance data. The nomination illustrates how Trump, more than any president in recent history, is relying on wealthy donors and political loyalists to fill ambassadorships at U.S. embassies worldwide, the Post's analysis showed. It comes as the president has overseen a broader shakeup at the State Department, marking a shift away from apolitical norms that have guided American foreign policy for decades, former diplomats and other observers say. Oberheiden did not respond to a request for comment, and as of Wednesday, the State Department had not published a certificate of competency for him. Such documents are provided to Congress to explain an individual's suitability for the role to which they've been nominated. The Dallas-based lawyer, whose clients often are involved in federal investigations, told D Magazine last year that he would love to serve as a diplomat and make a difference in peace negotiations. He's made deep connections in Republican politics. Mike Pompeo, Secretary of State in Trump's first administration, is listed as an affiliated lawyer on the website of Oberheiden's firm, and his social media pages show him interacting with the president, his family, and other senior administration officials. When asked about Trump's turn toward political donors for jobs typically held by career diplomats, Anna Kelly, a White House spokeswoman, praised the president's foreign policy team
and asserted in a written statement that all of his ambassadors are extraordinarily well qualified and have played an important role in advancing the America First agenda. Kelly did not address specific questions about Oberheiden or other donors nominated for ambassadorships. Dating to his first term as president, Trump has taken a disruptive approach to managing America's global interests and viewed some career diplomats as part of an adversarial deep state bent on impeding his foreign policy goals, observers say. He has relied heavily on friends and family, such as real estate magnate Steve Witkoff and son-in-law Jared Kushner, to advance his agenda in the second term. In selecting donors and loyalists for ambassadorships, the president is flouting a 1980 law that states that only people with diplomatic experience should serve in such roles, and that these assignments should not be used as political patronage. But the law is seen as merely advisory due to the president's constitutional right to make political appointments, said Ryan Scovel, a professor at Marquette University who has studied ambassador nominations. While presidents of both parties have rewarded some campaign donors with diplomatic postings, often reserving coveted slots for them in Western Europe or the Caribbean, Trump has named far more political nominees to posts traditionally held by career diplomats, the Post's analysis showed. His administration also has left more than 100 diplomatic missions without a confirmed leader, including key postings in Russia, Germany, and Saudi Arabia. Trump nominees awaiting Senate confirmation make up nearly a third of the vacancies, according to data maintained by the nonpartisan American Foreign Service Association. John Dinkelman, the AFSA's president, said that while many political appointees perform well, government personnel with diplomatic experience are being passed over for candidates with political or financial ties to the president. There's a place for the benefactor on the hospital board. The problem comes when the benefactors outnumber the surgeons in the operating room, said Dinkelman, a former Foreign Service officer who served in Republican and Democratic administrations. He was among hundreds of career diplomats forced out by the Trump administration last year. Of the 102 nominees put forward by the administration to fill ambassador positions as of Wednesday, 90% are political nominees, according to the Post's analysis of the AFSA's data. It's a significant break with recent precedent. In each administration since President Gerald Ford's, more than half of all ambassadorships went to career Foreign Service officers. Under President Joe Biden, career officials accounted for 60% of ambassador nominees at this stage of his presidency. Of about 90 ambassadors now in office, less than a third, 25, are career diplomats, most left over from the Biden administration, the data showed. A State Department spokesman, Tommy Pigott, confirmed that the Trump administration is well on track to have more political nominations confirmed in its first 2 years than the Biden administration had in the same period. If Oberheiden is confirmed for the Egypt post, he would join other donors sent to an embassy long held by career diplomats. In the Philippines, for instance, the U.S. ambassador is Lee Lipton, owner of Benny's on the Beach, a restaurant in Palm Beach, Florida. Lipton, a friend of the president and member of his Mar-a-Lago club, donated roughly $10,000 to Trump-supporting political committees ahead of the 2024 election, the Post's analysis of campaign finance data showed. Bernie Navarro, the U.S. ambassador to Peru, is a real estate investment firm executive from Florida who is a friend of and longstanding donor to Secretary of State Marco Rubio. Navarro, who donated tens of thousands of dollars to other Republican causes during the last election cycle, also made a $1 million donation to Trump's inaugural committee after his reelection, according to records Navarro provided to Congress. Manila and Lima have not hosted politically appointed U.S. ambassadors in decades. The last one in Egypt was Richard H. Nolte, a Middle East academic who was nominated by President Lyndon B. Johnson,
that served only a few weeks before his tenure was cut short by the 1967 war. Lipton and Navarro did not respond to requests for comment. While the State Department is required to publish competency certificates for its candidates, critics argue they have become almost meaningless in the second Trump administration because the documents often lack information about the nominee's relevant experience and instead boast of the person's business success, said Kedrick Payne, Senior Director for Ethics at the advocacy group Campaign Legal Center. In response to questions about the competency certifications, the State Department said it was engaged with the Senate on what they may need to consider nominations. Supporters of political appointees say that in some cases, host nations prefer them. Trump has appointed trusted allies such as Tom Barrack and Sergio Gore to key posts in Ankara, Turkey, and New Delhi, respectively, where both have gained reputations for having considerable sway in Washington. The administration also has said that the business experience of its nominees is a strength. All ambassadors undergo training before assuming their posts. However, some career diplomats say that this does not compare to decades of expertise and deep knowledge of a nation's language and society. When a coup breaks out or an earthquake hits at 2 a.m., that experience is the difference between a coordinated American response and an improvised one, Dinkelman said. In recent years, several donors-turned-ambassadors have been criticized by the State Department's Office of Inspector General, which has examined allegations of impropriety that range from making insensitive comments and improper spending to damaging relations with their host country. Senator Jeanne Shaheen of New Hampshire, the Senate Foreign Relations Committee's top Democrat, accused the administration of retreating from the world stage by leaving ambassadorial postings vacant. China has ambassadors in nearly every country it has diplomatic relationships with, advancing its interests at the expense of America's, she said in a statement. A senior State Department official, speaking on the condition of anonymity to discuss internal planning, said the administration intends to amend rules governing senior-level appointments that would allow for the faster promotion of qualified, though potentially more junior, career officials. This change in others would result in more career ambassadors, the official said. Under Rubio, the State Department has laid off hundreds of career officials and dismantled entire offices. Key managerial positions at the agency's headquarters in Washington are now headed by political appointees with no prior foreign policy experience, some still in their 20s. But the different approach to America's ambassadorial positions may be the most public example of how the Trump administration has changed the face of American diplomacy. About a third of Trump's non-career nominees have donated to committees aligned with him since 2023, according to the Post's analysis. This is similar to the Biden and first Trump administrations, but donors up for ambassadorships now have given far more money, about $35 million total, or more than double the combined donations to Biden and Trump previously, the analysis showed. More than a dozen appointees have donated at least $1 million since 2023 to committees aligned with Trump, compared with just one during Biden's presidency and one during Trump's first term, according to the Post's analysis. Arkansas businessman Warren Stevens, who was confirmed as ambassador to Britain last year, donated more than $9 million alone to committees supporting Trump in that time frame, the analysis showed. Other significant donors named to countries that have long been held by career diplomats include real estate mogul and philanthropist Melissa Argyros, who gave more than $2 million to pro-Trump committees, according to the Post's analysis of federal campaign data. Argyros now serves as U.S. ambassador to Latvia, the first political appointee there since the George W. Bush administration. Pigott, the State Department spokesman, called any suggestion that Trump has awarded ambassadorships based on political donations a lazy, recycled narrative, unlike the politicians of the past
he isn't bought by anyone, Piggott said. The United States is rare among developed nations in regularly selecting donors to lead diplomatic posts, even though the 1980 Foreign Service Act was designed to curtail the practice. The oversized role of campaign funding in the United States makes it unlikely that Congress will challenge the issue, said Scoville, the Marquette professor. At least in some of these cases, the very individuals who are making donations to the president are also making donations to senators, he said. Senate panel votes to hold Anthony Fauci in contempt of Congress. By Dan Diamond and Anna Liss Roy. A Senate committee voted Thursday to hold Anthony S. Fauci in contempt of Congress after the longtime infectious disease scientist declined to answer its questions and accused the committee chairman, Senator Rand Paul, Republican of Kentucky, of trying to wrongly entrap him. The panel voted 8-7 to hold Fauci, who helped lead the nation's response to the coronavirus pandemic, in contempt after he repeatedly invoked his Fifth Amendment right not to testify in a hearing before the Senate's Government Oversight Committee last week. Thursday's vote fell along party lines, with Republicans voting to hold Fauci in contempt. Democrats repeatedly attempted to delay the outcome and were voted down by the GOP majority. Two Democrats were absent and voted against the resolution by proxy. Paul reiterated that he plans to refer the matter directly to the Justice Department for potential prosecution. After the hearing, he told reporters that he didn't know whether the department would act on the committee's referral, but that it would be hand-delivered Thursday to the Attorney General and the U.S. Attorney for the District of Columbia. The Justice Department, which is not obligated to prosecute Fauci, did not immediately respond to a request for comment after the vote, but told the Washington Post last week that it seriously reviews all congressional referrals. Fauci has faced growing pressure and legal threats from Republicans, including Paul and others, who accuse the 85-year-old doctor of covering up his agency's funding of risky coronavirus research in Wuhan, China, before the COVID-19 virus was first detected in Wuhan in late 2019. Fauci has dismissed the claims as preposterous, and his allies say that he has been appropriately transparent about virus funding and the possibility of a laboratory origin for the pandemic. At the beginning of Thursday's meeting, Paul argued that Fauci had no legitimate reason to sidestep the committee's questions, in part because President Joe Biden issued a preemptive pardon to Fauci before Biden left office. Biden said that Fauci had not committed wrongdoing, but was at risk of prosecution from the incoming Trump administration. Dr. Fauci faced no risk of federal prosecution, Paul said. All he had to do was tell the truth. Senator Gary Peters of Michigan, the top Democrat on the panel, responded that the contempt vote would harm the committee's ability to conduct future investigations. The committee's work depends on the legitimacy of our investigations and a recognition by witnesses, courts, and the public that Congress is exercising its powers dutifully, Peters said. The contempt resolution before us today puts all of that at risk. Peters also argued the full Senate, not just the committee, should determine whether to refer the resolution to the Justice Department. It is unlikely the measure could clear the full Senate because it would need support from some Democrats to clear the 60-vote filibuster. David Shurtler, a lawyer for Fauci, called Thursday's committee vote a crude political stunt intended to punish Dr. Fauci for exercising his constitutional rights. It is shameful and wrong that Senator Paul is abusing his power by trying to weaponize the Justice Department against an honorable public servant, Shurtler said in a statement. Asked by a reporter in the Oval Office later Thursday whether the Justice Department should prosecute Fauci, President Donald Trump pointed to the prosecutions of two former advisors, Stephen K. Bannon and Peter Navarro. The two men served jail time after the House voted to hold them in criminal contempt of Congress for defying congressional subpoenas related to the investigation into the January 6, 2021 attack on the Capitol by a pro-Trump mob. Trump said he would have pardoned them.
What Fauci did is far more serious than a lot of crimes, frankly, Trump said. Senator Ron Johnson, Republican of Wisconsin, on Wednesday night said that he had obtained a copy of Fauci's government phone from the Trump administration ahead of the vote. Hopefully, this device will address many of the questions he refused to answer at last week's hearing. Johnson, the chairman of the Senate's Permanent Subcommittee on Investigations, wrote on social media. Paul and Johnson have spent years criticizing Fauci's guidance during the coronavirus pandemic, such as his encouragement of vaccine mandates and social distancing. Johnson had been seeking to obtain the retired government scientist's phone for months, according to two people who spoke on the condition of anonymity, because they were not authorized to comment publicly. The Department of Health and Human Services, now led by fellow Fauci critics, including Health Secretary Robert F. Kennedy Jr., turned over the copy of Fauci's phone, Johnson wrote on social media. The iPhone is a copy of the device Fauci used during his time at HHS, Johnson's office said. HHS also turned over years of Fauci's personal diary entries that were collected from government servers, Kennedy and Paul have previously said. A representative for Fauci declined to comment. The Wall Street Journal first reported that Johnson had obtained a copy of Fauci's phone. The Health Department turned over a copy of Fauci's government phone as part of a larger collection of data accumulated from devices that the doctor used during his long government career, according to two people with knowledge of lawmakers' investigation who spoke on the condition of anonymity because they were not authorized to comment. Paul subpoenaed Fauci earlier this year, saying that the longtime National Institutes of Health official had not been forthcoming about the possible laboratory origins of COVID-19 along with other pandemic matters. Fauci has denied Paul's allegations and has said he already sat for extensive interviews, including 21 hours of testimony in 2024 with a House subcommittee investigating the government's pandemic response. The only conclusion I can reach is that the sole reason he is calling me before this committee is to get me to say something, anything, that could vindicate his repeated public pledges that I end up, in his words, behind bars, Fauci said last week, before announcing his plan to invoke the Fifth Amendment. Lawmakers in both parties have moved in recent years to hold current and former government officials in contempt of Congress, including the House votes to hold Bannon and Navarro in contempt of Congress in 2021 and 2022. The votes were largely along party lines, with Democrats and several Republicans voting to hold Bannon and Navarro in contempt, and the remaining 200-plus Republicans opposed. Both Bannon and Navarro claimed that their decisions not to testify were by Trump's invocation of executive privilege. House Republicans in 2023 also teed up a contempt vote against then-FBI Director Christopher A. Wray, but canceled it after reaching an agreement to reveal more details about allegations against Biden. The Senate has taken such action less frequently. In 2024, the Senate voted unanimously to hold Steward Healthcare CEO Ralph De La Torre in criminal contempt of Congress for defying a congressional subpoena to testify, the first time since 1971 that the Senate had asked the Justice Department to pursue criminal contempt charges against an individual, lawmakers said. Democrats called Thursday's contempt vote against Fauci a disgraceful way to approach a career NIH scientist who spent more than five decades in public service. Fauci left government at the end of 2022. These attacks upon Dr. Fauci, it's not just about him, Senator Andy Kim, Democrat of New Jersey, said in last week's hearing, warning that the session was sending signals that other researchers, scientists, and healthcare workers could face attacks if they don't get in line with political priorities. Democrats have also said that Republicans wrongly handled their investigation of Fauci leading up to last week's hearing. Peters has accused Paul of not permitting Democrats to take part in a planned transcribed interview with Fauci earlier this year. Paul also has repeatedly said he believes that Fauci belongs in prison.
Rather than attempting to work together to pursue areas of shared concern, you have directed your investigative efforts at Dr. Fauci in a manner that appears to be pursuing an outcome you have prejudged, Peters wrote to Paul in a June 9 public letter. Peters has contrasted Paul's approach to Fauci with a bipartisan investigation of biosafety and potential laboratory leaks that the two senators launched in 2024 when Peters was committee chairman. Democrats and Republicans have also disagreed over the purpose of last week's hearing when Fauci invoked the Fifth Amendment more than 100 times. Paul and other GOP lawmakers have said it was a necessary step for accountability around the government's pandemic response, and that Fauci's response demonstrated he was evading questions. Fauci's allies, Democratic lawmakers and others, including some Republicans who served with him in past administrations, asked whether it was appropriate for GOP lawmakers to spend several hours peppering Fauci with controversial questions he had already said he would not answer. One former GOP aide pointed to a 2011 ethics opinion issued by the District of Columbia Bar, an organization that guides lawyers on professional conduct. According to the D.C. Bar, congressional staff lawyers should not force a witness to testify if they will only invoke the Fifth Amendment, because that creates a situation where a witness can be wrongly harassed and embarrassed. Senate Republicans last week publicly discussed whether Fauci could be held in contempt for refusing to answer questions after making an opening statement. Senator James Lankford, Republican of Oklahoma, noted a 2013 episode in the House in which an IRS official made an opening statement and then invoked her Fifth Amendment right not to answer questions about whether her agency had wrongly targeted conservative groups. The GOP-led House concluded that the official had waived her Fifth Amendment rights by making an opening statement, and she was ultimately found in contempt. Kimberly Ham, who served as general counsel to then-House Speaker Kevin McCarthy and is now a partner at Morrison Foerster, questioned whether Fauci's opening statement was sufficient grounds to bring a contempt charge. "It's hard for me to see that he substantively waived his Fifth Amendment rights," she said, noting the brevity of his comments. Ham also said that Senate committees conducting investigations had additional tools, such as providing immunity to witnesses, that could have helped Paul get answers from Fauci. "An immunity order would allow you to get that information, and it would give the witness some comfort," said Ham. White House drafting order on vaccines, autism, despite pollsters' warnings. By Rachel Rubin, Lena H. Sun, and Dan Diamond. White House officials are drafting an executive order focused on the childhood vaccine schedule and autism, according to four people familiar with the matter. The order would continue to spotlight a divisive issue that Republican pollsters have warned carries political risk ahead of November's midterm elections, and would follow the confirmation of a new CDC director who has promised to uphold the scientific integrity of the agency. The aim is to focus on the vaccine schedule, research around autism, and parental choice, according to three people familiar with the matter, who, like others, spoke on the condition of anonymity to share internal deliberations. Further details and timing of the order remain unclear, and it is subject to change. The effort underscores President Donald Trump's determination to elevate vaccine policy within the administration, even as a federal judge has halted Health Secretary Robert F. Kennedy Jr.'s sweeping overhaul on this front, including changes to the childhood immunization schedule. The development also comes after a federal advisory committee on autism last month released a draft update to a federal strategic plan that sets priorities for autism research and serves as a blueprint for federal research funding. In a statement Thursday, White House spokesman Kush Desai said, "President Trump has been clear, America must have the best childhood vaccine schedule in the world." He added, "The administration remains steadfastly committed to delivering on this presidential priority with gold standard science for the countless parents whose questions and concerns about vaccinations have been ignored or mocked."
Trump has questioned whether the number of childhood vaccines can cause autism, despite decades of research finding no link. At a cabinet meeting last week, Trump asked Kennedy for an update on autism research. "We will have an answer for you," Kennedy replied. Kennedy, the founder of a prominent anti-vaccine group, has long disparaged vaccines and argued they have not been properly studied, including during an appearance on CNN over the weekend. The comments have alarmed medical experts who say commonly administered shots are safe and effective. In recent months, Kennedy has publicly leaned into his health department's quest to improve food and drug pricing instead of vaccines. But behind the scenes, Kennedy's allies are continuing work to reshape the federal apparatus guiding vaccines, including crafting studies to research a wide range of vaccine-related questions, including whether routine immunizations are linked to autism, autoimmune disorders, and other medical conditions. After a federal judge halted the Department of Health and Human Services' reduction of immunizations in the childhood schedule, the Trump administration released an executive order in late May directing the health department to realign the schedule with other developed countries that recommend fewer shots. It was not immediately clear how the new executive order would differ from the earlier directive. Trump last year announced moves that he said would combat the rise of autism in the United States. The president in September warned pregnant mothers against taking Tylenol and touted the potential of Lucivorin as an autism treatment. "I told them we have to find out the causes of the condition," Trump said, flanked by Kennedy and other administration officials at the White House. The warnings from Trump and U.S. health officials on acetaminophen, the active ingredient in Tylenol and hundreds of other medications, represented a major shift in public health guidance. Research has yet to bear out the president's claims on Tylenol and Lucivorin. Trump has privately questioned why his administration has yet to release new recommendations on vaccines and urged his deputies to move faster, according to two people who spoke on the condition of anonymity to describe internal discussions. The Wall Street Journal first reported that Trump was pushing to prioritize the study of vaccines and autism. "It's a personal issue for him," said one of the people, an administration official with knowledge of Trump's comments. Trump has repeatedly invoked his own theories on the rise in autism, shaped by conversations with friends and advocates. Trump has previously said that he and his wife, First Lady Melania Trump, deliberately spaced out childhood vaccines for their 20-year-old son, Barron. Trump has repeatedly pressed Kennedy on his agency's autism efforts in public cabinet meetings, including 5 minutes of back and forth during an October meeting. "I'm addressing it the best I can as a non-doctor, but I'm a man of common sense," Trump said then. On Wednesday, the Senate confirmed Erica Schwartz to helm the Centers for Disease Control and Prevention, which makes recommendations on vaccines. The CDC has been without a permanent leader for most of Trump's second term. Susan Menares, who served in the role for less than a month, told senators she was fired last year after Kennedy pressured her to support changes to the childhood vaccine schedule. During her confirmation hearing, Schwartz was repeatedly pressed by senators on whether she would defend the CDC's scientific integrity if political directives conflicted with the evidence. She pledged that she would never betray the science, but stopped short of saying she would publicly oppose Kennedy if he directed the agency to take actions she believed were unsupported by scientific evidence. Schwartz said she had not reviewed a CDC webpage that suggests a connection between childhood vaccines and autism, and declined to say whether it should be removed. She said, however, that the existing medical evidence does not support a link. In July, the Interagency Autism Coordinating Committee released a 336-page draft strategic plan. Some advocates say the draft from the Federal Autism Advisory Committee shifts the field toward investigating autism as a result of medical injury, despite decades of research showing that autism is primarily rooted in genetics and early brain development.
Although the plan does not explicitly identify vaccines as a cause of autism, critics say references to a potential exposure or biological event that might lead to autism echoes the framework long advanced by Kennedy and others who have promoted the debunked claim that vaccines cause autism. The Autism Advisory Committee was reconstituted earlier this year by Kennedy, who appointed members who have echoed his controversial views and advocated for unproven treatments. The draft strategic plan doesn't mention or describe the cause of medical injury, but we can read between the lines, said Allison Singer, president of the Autism Science Foundation. The president and the HHS secretary have been very vocal in the past about their belief that vaccines cause autism, as have several public members of the new federal IACC in their past statements, despite overwhelming scientific evidence to the contrary. Singer said the concern is less about what the draft says than the research agenda it establishes. Current research suggests that autism is largely written into our biology. Scientists have identified hundreds of genetic variants that collectively shape the developing brain. The evidence now points more clearly in one direction. Autism begins before birth and is not caused by vaccines or any single environmental factor. Vaccines are the one environmental factor that have been studied most extensively, she said, and large studies across multiple countries have found no evidence that they cause autism. But an executive order linking childhood vaccines to autism could be viewed as providing backup ammunition and another legal document, one administration official said on background, to revisit vaccine-related research in a final version of the strategic plan. Kennedy is slated to visit the Atlanta-based CDC on Friday, where he will participate in a ceremony marking the first anniversary of a gunman spraying hundreds of bullets at the agency's headquarters. Investigators said the gunman appeared motivated by distrust of coronavirus vaccines. This is chaos. Water emergency in Puerto Rico leaves some desperate. By Stella Canino Quiñones. For over a month, Nuria Victoria Escalera, 50, did not have running water in her community in Piñones, a coastal Loíza, Puerto Rico neighborhood, about 15 minutes away from the San Juan Airport, known for its fritters, turquoise beaches, and Afro-Puerto Rican dance, bamba. Escalera's source of water is whatever arrives at her door first. Some days it's the municipality's water tanker trucks. Other times it's packs of bottled water from the local government. She says the soup kitchen can't reliably cook for those in need. The community's summer camp depends on donations to buy water for attendees. Business owners have paid for their own water trucks to help their neighbors. When the water does arrive in taps across the region, the pressure is too low for it to be more than a trickle. Residents have been forced to choose between washing dishes, taking a shower, or filling buckets to flush toilets. For the past year, the San Juan region, affected by the outages, with just shy of 1 million residents, has faced increased water interruptions and issues with low water pressure. In June, more than 120,000 clients of the Puerto Rico Aqueduct and Sewer Authority, PRASA, had their taps run dry after three major ruptures were found in a key pipeline. Government officials attribute the issues to years of maintenance problems and aging infrastructure. But there is also a growing rift within Puerto Rico's governing party, with one faction accusing another of exacerbating the issues by meddling in the management of the water utility. Now, in the heart of hurricane season, while the island continues to deal with electrical issues caused by Hurricane Maria in 2017, some residents are getting desperate. Some have resorted to building their own infrastructure, hoping to reopen historical wells that have supplied their community with drinking water since the 1600s. We have always adopted an attitude that we have to do things for ourselves because we can't depend on anyone or anything, Escalera said.
We are resigned to the fact that our needs are always sidelined and not addressed. She's waiting to get a well installed, too. Puerto Rico is a U.S. territory, and residents are U.S. citizens, but it has only one non-voting representative in Congress. Although two pieces of federal legislation have been introduced that would address aspects of the water crisis, neither has advanced to a vote in the House. The island archipelago has also been facing a drought since June. Governor Jennifer Gonzalez-Colon declared a state of emergency on July 31 and activated the National Guard to help distribute and transport water, the second time the Guard was activated this summer due to water issues. Reservoir levels are so low that water rations are in place for the San Juan region starting on Friday. The June rupture in a 50-mile super pipeline imperiled water access in communities around San Juan, including wealthy and lower-income neighborhoods, as well as tourist-heavy locations, where vacation spending helps bolster Puerto Rico's economy. Residents said they are all too familiar with losing water services due to seasonal droughts or heavy storms, but the last year has brought additional challenges. In July 2025, a rupture was found on the pipeline that transports water from the Caraíso Dam to the Sergio Cuevas filtration plant that serves the San Juan area. More than 180,000 customers were without service for 4 days. In October 2025, a rupture in another area left 190,000 clients without water, some for a week. In February, the motors of one of the pumps at the dam broke down, leaving 44,000 customers without water, some for up to 2 weeks. Access to drinking water is not a privilege, a convenience, or a luxury. It is an essential service and an inescapable, non-delegable responsibility of the state. San Juan Mayor Miguel Romero said in a recent special hearing, calling the situation a disgrace. The city declared a state of emergency last year and activated a call center and water delivery services to homes and businesses, he said. Over 6.9 million gallons of water have been distributed since the start of the emergency, according to a statement from the city of San Juan. The water truck delivery service has responded to 13,300 requests for assistance. Romero said the city went to the management of PRASA, the public utility company that provides water to 1.2 million clients, to discuss concerns. But, Romero said, city officials have been met consistently with institutional arrogance and lack of urgency. San Juan filed a lawsuit against the utility company in May to demand greater transparency regarding service issues. It sought periodic reports about restoration and interruptions, judicial oversight via a monitor or special commissioner, and a comprehensive plan to identify and mitigate the problems. The parties reached a settlement in June that included a joint committee to investigate and address the shortages, access to operational information and data, the city's personnel inspections of equipment and facilities, and a $363,308 reimbursement. Still, there is no agreement on whom to blame or how to move forward. Members of the New Progressive Party, the party that controls Puerto Rico's legislative branch, have focused their anger at Luis González Delgado, PRASA's executive president. A few months after being appointed to his role in 2025, González Delgado removed Roberto Martínez Toledo, the utility's regional director for San Juan, from his role. San Juan officials in the lawsuit against PRASA connected the timing of the water crisis to Martínez Toledo's exit from the company. In a Senate committee meeting room in San Juan last month, lawmakers and government officials gathered for a public hearing with the utility company president about the ongoing water issues. González Delgado said he removed Martínez Toledo because he wasn't aligned with utility leadership on how to address service issues. He specifically alleged failures to install critical infrastructure and complete maintenance and capital improvements
during Martinez-Toledo's 10-year tenure. "We are dealing with critical infrastructure that has seen decades of use," Gonzalez

accurately reflect the facts. During the hearing, another pipeline broke, leaving 36,000 customers without service for a day. Tanisha Gaspar Clemente founded PAYE, a nonprofit organization in Piñones, to help provide education services to neighborhood children after the elementary school closed in 2017. The organization also provides social programs for the elderly and mothers, as well as a community soup kitchen for 10 months a year. The soup kitchen serves 100 lunches a week from August to May, when it halts service to focus space and funds for its children's summer program. Now, the nonprofit is struggling while water access remains unstable. When the neighborhood lacked consistent water access for a month earlier this year, the organization reopened the soup kitchen to address food insecurity in the community. But it closed after 1 week due to limited water to run both the kitchen and the summer program. That concludes this Friday's reading of Stories from the Washington Post. My name is Jean, and it's been my pleasure to read for you.

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Preheat grill to medium-high, 400 degrees to 450 degrees. Pat steaks dry and cut into 1¼-inch cubes. Toss steak cubes with black pepper, paprika, and 1½ teaspoon salt in a large bowl until evenly coated. Thread steak, mangoes, and onion alternately onto skewers. Pieces should be lightly touching. Sprinkle skewers evenly with remaining 3/4 teaspoon salt and drizzle with oil. Step 3. Place skewers on oiled grates. Grill uncovered, turning often until lightly charred on all sides, and a thermometer inserted into the thickest portion of steak registers 120 degrees Fahrenheit for medium rare, about 8 minutes. 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Step 4. 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Warm over low before using. 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A substantial Rhone Valley Rosé, 2024, Chateau d'Aquiria, Tavel. Biscoff Mango Float. Active, 30 minutes. Total, 1 hour. 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Serves 10. This no-bake, 5-ingredient icebox cake layers sweetened whipped cream with juicy fresh mango and crisp cookies that soften into a cake-like texture as the dessert chills. A popular celebratory treat in the Philippines, crema de manga, or mango float, is prized for its simplicity and make-ahead ease. Traditionally made with graham crackers, this version from cookbook author Arlen Osborne
swaps in Biscoff cookies for a deep caramelized flavor that complements the peak season mango. 2 cups cold heavy cream. 1/2 cup sweetened condensed milk. 1/4 teaspoon kosher salt. 6 small ripe mangoes, about 8 ounces each, peeled. 54 Biscoff cookies from 2 8.8 ounce package. Step 1. Line an 8-inch square baking pan with parchment paper, leaving a 2-inch overhang on all sides. Set aside. Step 2. Beat heavy cream, condensed milk, and salt in a large bowl with an electric mixer on medium-high speed until firm peaks form, about 4 minutes. Cover and refrigerate. Step 3. Thinly slice 2 mangoes and set aside. Chop remaining 4 mangoes to yield about 4 cups and place in a medium bowl. Mash chopped mangoes until just broken down, leaving some small pieces. Step 4. Arrange 16 cookies in bottom of prepared pan, breaking to fit as needed. Spread 1/3 of the whipped cream mixture, about 1.5 cups, evenly over cookies. Spread 1/2 of the mashed mangoes, about 1.5 cups, evenly over cream. Repeat layering process 1 time with 16 cookies. 1.5 cups whipped cream mixture and remaining 1.5 cups mashed mangoes. Arrange 16 cookies over mangoes and top evenly with remaining whipped cream mixture, about 1.5 cups. Arrange reserved sliced mangoes, overlapping slightly, in 3 diagonal rows on top of whipped cream mixture, leaving about 1 inch between each row. Crush remaining 6 cookies and sprinkle crumbs over exposed cream around mango rows. Cover with aluminum foil and refrigerate at least 8 hours or up to 2 days. Step 5. Before serving, place mango float in freezer for 30 minutes. Lift from baking pan using parchment overhang as handles. Discard the parchment. Transfer to a platter. Cut into slices and serve immediately. Arlen Osborne. Make ahead. Mango float can be prepared through step 4 and stored in the freezer for up to 3 weeks. Thaw in the refrigerator overnight and proceed with step 5 as directed. Note, for clean slices, wipe the knife with a paper towel between each cut. Super seasonings. Reach for one of these global condiments to enhance mango's sweet tart flavor. Tajin. This Mexican seasoning of dried chilies, dehydrated lime, and salt makes for a mildly spicy, citrusy, savory complement to ripe mangoes. Prick Cob Clua. Sugar, salt, and dried chilies create a mouth-watering dipping salt for sliced green mango. The combination is a popular snack in Thailand. Bagoong Alamang. This Filipino condiment of fermented shrimp paste, garlic, fish sauce, and sugar is an umphy electrifying dip for green mango. Game Changers. The 14 products changing the way we eat and drink for the better. Produced by Amelia Swartz. Photography by Greg Dupree. The Fluicer. The world's first fold-flat juicer is also the most efficient and easiest to use. When I first tested the Fluicer, an innovative citrus juicer from Australian design firm Dream Farm, opening it reminded me of something I couldn't quite put my finger on. Instead of trying to squash the curved top arc of a halved citrus, the Fluicer applies pressure from the sides, releasing a generous stream of juice with virtually no effort. It's like a pop-up book, Alex Gransbury, founder and CEO of Dream Farm, told me. Once he said it, I couldn't unsee it, and it seemed obvious in hindsight.
Obvious in hindsight, Gransbury X Plain is one of Dream Farm's main requirements for everything they invent. Each creation must also be original, must solve a problem, and must work better than any possible competitor. The Flucer, which comes in three sizes for lemons, limes, and oranges, checks all the boxes. It solves a storage problem, folding flat to tuck easily into a kitchen drawer. Once you use it, it seems incredible that juicers were ever designed other ways. And it is better than every other handheld citrus juicer on the market. The FMW Test Lab has ranked it as the best overall in its citrus juicer tests. Some Dream Farm customers have become super fans. They tell Gransbury that they bring the Flucer on vacation, that it has become a part of their everyday lives. But his favorite thing to hear from his team and from customers is, "Are you sure this hasn't been done before?" $20, us.dreamfarm.com. Karen Shimizu. Flora Daily Fiber Bars. Delicious and sustainable fiber bars have arrived, and they're from the founder of Jenny's Splendid Ice Cream. Jenny Britton made her name with Jenny's Splendid Ice Creams, known for premium ingredient-driven pints like Brambleberry Crisp and Gooey Butter Cake. Now with more than 95 scoop shops across the United States, Britton has used her flavor expertise to create Flora, a line of snack bars with 15 grams of fiber from 12 diverse plant sources. Eating about 25 grams of fiber per day for women and 38 grams for men feeds the microbiome, which supports gut health and helps prevent chronic disease. But around 95% of Americans don't get enough fiber, according to the National Institutes of Health. Britton hopes that Flora's bars can bridge that gap. To create her fiber bars, Britton partnered with F&S Fresh Foods, a company that cuts and purees fruits and vegetables for brands like Mott's and Green Giant. Together, they developed a fruit flour made from fermented watermelon rinds and other dehydrated milled fruits, including cantaloupe and pineapple. Flora Daily Fiber Bars are primarily made with the fruit flour along with apple paste from upcycled F&S apples and nuts and seeds that give each bar a satisfying texture. It was important to Britton that the bars taste genuinely delicious, so she created six culinary-minded flavors: Brambleberry Lavender, Vanilla Rooibos, Raspberry Rosé, Mango Cardamom, Blueberry Matcha, and her favorite, Brownie Batter. The fiber bars are currently available at around 300 specialty retailers and online, and as Britton continues to expand Flora's retail presence, she is dedicated to maintaining quality. People ask me all the time, "Why would an ice cream maker create fiber bars?" she says. And my answer has become, "Well, why aren't more chefs and people in the creative food space trying to solve the biggest food problems of our day?" $36 for a 12-pack. 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W&P Seal-Tight Glass Bowl. 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This spill-proof container actually works. As an avid lunch meal prepper, I used to constantly struggle with leaky containers. I'd arrive at the office, unpack my bag, and find chicken curry, spilt pea soup, or whatever else I planned to eat all over my laptop. I tried a wide range of storage containers and lunch boxes. All were found wanting. Some were too clunky, others prone to leakage. But then a friend gave me a life-changing item, a seal-tight glass bowl from kitchenware brand W&P. Right away, I liked its simple aesthetic and functional design. The soda-lime glass bowl is wrapped in a BPA and PFAS-free silicone sleeve, which creates a secure grip and provides insulation so you don't burn yourself when removing it from the microwave. It has a firm but easy-to-open screw-top lid,
and the overall design is thick and durable without being heavy or overly large. It comes in two sizes, 16 and 24 ounces, and is designed with busy people in mind. You can safely microwave it, run it through the dishwasher, and store it in the fridge. To say a bowl changed my life sounds like hyperbole, but I mean it. Gone are the days of carefully balancing my bag on the subway. After months of commuting with my meals, it hasn't leaked once. $25 for a 16-ounce bowl. WANP.com. Lucy Simon. Naomi, after cooking, hand scrub. This luxurious hand soap eliminates lingering cooking odors. Home cooks and professional chefs alike will be surprised and delighted to see soap scented with yuzu and shiso, ingredients that are more often associated with cooking than hand washing, at the kitchen sink. They're among the forthcoming scents of the Naomi After Cooking Hand Scrub, a secret weapon for in-the-know cooks that is designed to eliminate lingering food smells. Preston Landers developed the product after a decade of experience cooking at restaurants and pop-ups, with the goal of defeating the haunting aromas of garlic and seafood that came from making his popular ramen. He applied his culinary experience to a gap in the kitchen, intentional hand soap. Landers envisioned a fresh, fragrant soap with a luxurious feel that would also look beautiful on the sink so that no one would feel as if they were compromising by using the cooking soap. In 2024, he debuted Naomi, hand soaps formulated for professional cooks that included bread yeast enzymes to neutralize odors, and jojoba pearls for exfoliation. Since then, Landers has continued to expand with new fragrances including bergamot and pepper, Los Angeles Terroir, designed for high-end restaurant restrooms, wood and yuzu, and santal and shiso. The brand is making sustainable strides, upgrading from plastic to aluminum packaging, and upcycling essential oils from Yuzuko Yuzu Peels. 2% of sales are donated to World Central Kitchen, and the company plans to offer refillable pouches to lower the cost for restaurants. 11 Madison Park alum, Sam Schiff, now a private chef in Los Angeles, was Naomi's first customer and is a lifelong fan. "It's honestly genius," he says. "The smell was incredible, the hand feeling was amazing, and it actually worked." $29 for a 500-milliliter bottle. TryNaomi.com. Ashley Day. Game Changers 2026 continued. Bubs, a squishy Swedish candy, is winning over U.S. consumers, and it's unlike anything you've ever tried. Bubs, a Swedish candy brand with squishy, foamy gummies, is unlike any other candy on the market. Reminiscent of a firm marshmallow or bubble gum, each piece is soft and chewy, but doesn't stick to your teeth. The flavors, including banana toffee and strawberry vanilla, are well-balanced and taste true to their inspirations. "Flavor has always been our DNA," says Niklas Arnolin, Director of International Expansion for Bubs' parent company, Orkla Snacks. "If we have a strawberry product, it should taste like strawberry." Bubs started in 1992 in Husqvarna, Sweden, and became a staple for Lördagsgodis, the Swedish custom of eating candy on Saturdays. 2 years ago, when Swedish candy became trending on social media, its gummies started making waves in the United States. According to Arnolin, within any given month, Swedish candy-related content receives up to 9 billion views on TikTok. "And what we saw in those videos is that Bubs came out as the first choice. That's the biggest consumer test you can have." To meet demand, the Bubs team partnered with American private label candy maker Mount Franklin Foods. In less than a year, Bubs hit the shelves of more than 30,000 U.S. stores. And that's only the beginning. "We're not just capitalizing on the hype," says Arnolin. "I would like to establish our brand as one of the top candy brands." $3 for a 5.5-ounce bag.
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Brianna Killeen. The Copper Home Charlie. This new induction range plugs into a wall outlet. No rewiring required. Induction stoves are often touted as the future of cooking. 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It's a tricky and costly upgrade, one that's out of reach for many homeowners and often impossible for renters. Enter Charlie, an induction range with a built-in lithium iron phosphate battery that plugs into a normal wall socket, no rewiring needed. 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Other elements, like LED lights that indicate a burner's heat, are designed to be as intuitive as possible. To use the Charlie induction range, all you need to do is plug it in, turn the knobs, and start cooking. $5,999, copperhome.com. Georgia Friedman. Zwilling Peak Hybrid Nonstick Frying Pan. Merging the best attributes of stainless steel and ceramic, this skillet delivers a true sear and an easy release. When purchasing a skillet, home cooks have long had to choose between the high heat capable but sticking prone attributes of stainless steel and the effortless release but low searing power of a nonstick surface. Zwilling's Peak Frying Pan, released in 2025, merges the best qualities of both materials in a category blurring skillet that can do it all. A honeycomb of raised steel across the cooking surface comes into direct contact with food to ensure proper browning, while a ceramic nonstick coating prevents food from sticking. The result is a surface that can sear steaks, saute vegetables, or crisp dumplings without clinging to delicate foods like omelets or crepes. There's more to the pans than the surface. Each features a tri-ply stainless steel body with a thick aluminum core that distributes heat evenly. The layers help eliminate hotspots, retain heat, and maintain a steady temperature. They're also durable. A titanium-reinforced exterior adds structural strength
and scratch resistance, and closed rims further reinforce the pan's integrity and help prevent corrosion. They are compatible with all stovetops, including induction and oven safe up to 500 degrees Fahrenheit, transitioning seamlessly from stovetop cooking to oven finishing. Equally compelling, the CeraForce High Coat Hybrid Surface is made without PFAS, PFOA, PTFE, lead, or cadmium, offering cooks a non-toxic, non-stick cooking surface. An ergonomic stainless steel handle provides a secure and comfortable grip while remaining cool on the stovetop, and the rivet-free interior prevents debris buildup and simplifies cleaning. 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John Summerall. Dad Strength Brewing. Meet the craft IPA with half the alcohol and all the flavor. During the 2010s, craft beer became a cultural force as breweries created bold ales that broke new frontiers. Brewers launched fragrant hazy IPAs juicier than ripe citrus, their ABVs climbing to 10%, double a standard lager's strength. But while pounding potent pints on Tuesday nights is easy in your 20s, by your mid-30s and beyond, possibly with some kids in the mix, you're pretty done with being able to tackle heavy nights of drinking, says Ryan Kutcher. That's your two-day hangover space. Kutcher and his friend Craig Carey partnered with Atlas Brew Works in Washington, D.C. to launch Dad Strength Brewing, America's first low-alcohol craft brewery. Dad Strength's IPA is considered mid-strength, with a 2.9% ABV, about half the amount of alcohol as a typical IPA. Our mission is to give low ABV main character energy, says Kutcher. After about 10 pilot batches, Atlas has fine-tuned its recipe for a citrusy, piney West Coast IPA that debuted in summer 2024. In order to introduce Americans to mid-strength beer, Kutcher and Carey are positioning Dad Strength as an ideal brew for softball games, yard work, or celebrating after a kid's swim meet. But Dad Strength isn't just for dads. It can become a part of anyone's lifestyle without the risk of a hangover. Last fall, Dad Strength's founders landed a $300,000 investment on Shark Tank that's helping expand their beer portfolio, which now includes three 94-calorie IPAs, Juicy, Hazy, and the original West Coast style, plus plans for a stout in the future. The brand is currently sold in six states: Maryland, Virginia, Michigan, Tennessee, and the Carolinas, plus Washington, D.C., and it's making inroads at family-friendly beer halls, pickleball facilities, and sports bars where customers sip beer before heading home at a reasonable hour. After all, there's no hitting snooze on Monday morning's alarm when the kids must be ferried to school. $13 for a six-pack. DadStrengthBrewing.com. Joshua M. Bernstein. Hey, Doe. This small batch soy sauce is better than anything you can get at the supermarket. Most mass-market soy sauces available to U.S. consumers are made in large batches and fermented with commodity soybeans. But in recent years, American home cooks have embraced artisanally made pantry items, from cooking oils to condiments. Why not soy sauce, wondered Clarissa Y., a cookbook writer based in Taiwan. In 2025, Y launched Hey Doh, a small batch soy sauce. To anyone who cooks with mass-produced soy sauce, it's a revelation. With a luscious mouthfeel akin to a fine olive oil, adding depth of flavor and an umami-packed punch to anything it's added to. To make Hey Doh, Y partners with Taiwanese soybean producers that grow black soybeans bred especially for fermentation, which have a high protein content that yields a more savory, complex soy sauce. Soybeans are brewed for up to 6 months to make Hey Doh's all-purpose classic soy sauce,
which has a mellow, roasted flavor that elevates everyday cooking. Others ferment up to a year to make Kato's Silky, which has a malty richness and a thicker body that's ideal for drizzling and dipping. Kato is in over 100 stores in the U.S., with a goal of 500 by the end of 2026. For why, it's all about empowering American home cooks to explore the Asian pantry one dash, drizzle, and dunk at a time. $37 for the soy sauce duo. Hato.co. Porto Wilson. Less than 0.5%. Non-alcoholic wine alternatives that sommeliers actually want to pour. 4 years ago, I was drinking a lot and having health issues around that, says Jens Christofferson, a former digital marketing specialist. But I decided to quit and see how it went. Long story short, it went great and led him to create less than 0.5%. The company, created in partnership with restaurateur Christina Topso and based in Brooklyn, imports and sells non-alcoholic fermented beverages. That terminology is intentional. Instead of being de-alcoholized, these beverages undergo a light fermentation process akin to that used for kefir and kombucha. They're as complex and food-friendly as wine, but with an ABV of less than 0.5%, they make for a category that feels new to the U.S. market. Less than 0.5% currently partners with five brands, including Kolsek in the Netherlands, which makes great base drinks infused with ingredients such as blackberry leaves and hibiscus, and the Unified Ferments in Brooklyn, which makes tea-based beverages. These bottles are an exciting development for sommeliers searching for high-quality, non-alcoholic products that work well with food in a way that echoes wine. A big part of what we do is opening people's minds to this idea, says Christofferson. It's great when we hear people say, "Wow, I didn't know a product like this existed." Less than 05.com. Ray Isle. The Loca Chai Maker. The pot that reimagines how chai is made at home. They say a washed pot never boils, but when making a proper cup of masala chai, washing the pot with hawk-like focus is a critical step. When the mixture of milk, water, spices, loose black tea, and sugar starts to boil, the chai mixer tends to sprint up the sides of the pot with the urgency of an Olympic speed skater. It's crucial to turn down the heat before it spills over the edges of the pot. Masala chai is traditionally boiled at least once to achieve optimal flavor. Once it is ready, the challenges continue. The chai must be strained to catch the loose black tea and whole spices before it's poured into a cup. After that, the strainer, which is full of damp loose tea leaves and spices, needs to be cleaned, as does the pot itself, which gets stained with milk and tea, making it especially difficult to thoroughly clean. Anish Champal and Nikhil Shah, two friends who would drink chai together while Champal recovered from cancer, set out to solve these problems for chai lovers around the world. After 3 years of research and development and over 30 prototypes, the Loca Chai Maker was born. The Loca is tall with a wide funnel-shaped top. This sloped rim helps create a patent-pending chai fountain, which aerates the chai, sending it up the sides, over a removable strainer, and down through the strainer's inner walls, ensuring that the chai brews continuously while preventing it from boiling over. The built-in strainer also means that the chai can be decanted directly into a cup when it's ready to serve. Engineered with 304 stainless steel and a nonstick coating, the Loca Chai Maker is both durable and sleek. It can make up to 3 cups of chai at a time. Simply add your milk of choice, loose tea or tea bags, spices and water, and bring the mixture to a rapid boil until the chai darkens to your preferred color. The Loca Chai Maker is one of the most significant masala chai innovations in centuries, one that is making it easier to brew every day. $149.
WearLoca.com. Kushbusha. Keep well vinegar. Vinegars that bring restaurant-level fermentation to home pantries. Why go through the trouble of sourcing a perfect heirloom tomato if you're going to season it with an imported mass-produced vinegar? That's the question that guided Isaiah Billington and Sarah Canizio, co-founders of Keepwell, a line of vinegars made from local ingredients near their facility in Dover, Pennsylvania. Our goal is to find what grows well around us and try to make what we can out of it, says Billington. They rely greatly on the vast orchards of Adams County, one of the greatest apple-growing regions in the country, for their apple cider vinegar. A number of the flavored vinegars, like the heirloom tomato and the turmeric, are fermented with ingredients that would otherwise go to waste, fruits and vegetables that are almost too ripe to sell. Others are made from plants you might not have known were edible, like aronia berries. When they're fermented with apple cider, the berries' bitter notes soften, making a red wine-like vinegar that can balance the sweetness in jams or sorbet. While Billington and Canizio designed Keepwell vinegar with chefs in mind, their products are just as useful for everyday cooking. The deeply savory black vinegar made with Carolina gold rice, black garlic, and black shallots can serve as a dipping sauce for dumplings. The mouth-puckering yet luxuriously balanced calamansi vinegar adds brightness to marinades and salad dressings. They also transform black walnut leaves into the Worcestershire, like black walnut bay sauce, a lesser-known condiment from the American South that is excellent brushed over grilled seafood or drizzled on hot dogs. In addition to vinegar, Billington and Canizio also offer a line of misos and gochujang named White Rose, which follows the same philosophy as Keepwell. Their products have opened up a new library of ingredients to home cooks and chefs alike, celebrating the bounty of the Mid-Atlantic and boosting the flavor of any dish. From $10, keepwellvinegar.com. Kiki Aranita. Life Raft Treats. This hyper-realistic ice cream, in quotations fried chicken, is bringing the fun back to food. In the age of Is It Cake? Life Raft Treats was practically built for the internet. But behind the edible illusions is a chef-driven brand that's injecting the consumer-packaged ice cream market with a good dose of fun. Pastry chef Cynthia Wong started the company as a mobile dessert cart in Charleston, then followed up with an ice cream truck. She offered a rotating lineup of seasonal frozen treats, but not the fried chicken ice cream bucket quickly emerged as a breakout hit. Packed with 9 drumsticks, in quotes, in an old-school cardboard fried chicken bucket, the surrealist dessert was, and still is, strikingly original. Each near-perfect drumstick replica consists of waffle-flavored ice cream coated in caramelized white chocolate and crushed cornflakes, with a chocolate-covered pretzel bone at the center. The not-fried chicken ice cream bucket now ships nationwide, yet still feels local to South Carolina. You'll also find Life Raft Treats served at buzzy Charleston restaurants like Chubby Fish. Wong is driven by a simple belief. Food should bring joy. I want people to look at our products and have a laugh, she says. And no, food doesn't always have to be so serious. $110 for a 9-piece not fried chicken bucket. LifeRaftTreats.com. Andy Gosnell. A Living Legacy. A half century after the taste of country cooking transformed American foodways, Edna Lewis's voice and vision still nourish the black woman chefs who follow in her footsteps. When I imagine my dream kitchen, I see a simple 1970s-style kitchen that reminds me of my childhood. But rather than seeing my mother, aunts, and sisters, I am there as part of a constellation of other black women like me, drawn to the legacy of Edna Lewis. Carla Hall, the chef, television host, and cookbook author, slides corn kernels from their cobs
while the lima beans she shelled earlier simmer on the stove. Mashama Bailey, chef and partner at the Gray in Savannah, Georgia, and Lorette by the Gray in Paris, dredges chicken in a mix of seasoned flour. Erica Council, owner and chef of Bomb Biscuit Co. in Atlanta, blends flour and butter with practiced hands. Lana Lagomarsini, top chef contestant and chef owner of Criolla and intimate New York City supper club, cuts through garden tomatoes that glisten like rubies. And I spread a thick batter into a pan and toss strawberries with sugar and liqueur. My tabbed and pencil-marked copy of The Taste of Country Cooking by Edna Lewis is open on the counter, and together we're conjuring a feast inspired by Lewis's description of Sunday revival dinners, annual summertime church reunions celebrating freedom, food, family, and friends. Every ingredient is at its peak, the poultry fresh and young, the corn just picked and sweet, the strawberries still sun warm and fragrant. We taste and talk in an easy rhythm. There's a feeling of mutual respect that I treasure, one that comes from a shared understanding of what it means to cook seasonally and confidently in a kitchen among fellow Black women. As a Black woman who has worked in the culinary world for most of my adulthood, running test kitchens and working as a food editor in New York City and Birmingham, I've often yearned for a community of peers. I had my mother and grandmother to guide me in my earliest days. But later, when I left a career in the public sector to pursue another in food publishing, I often wished my own early cooking journey had included a circle of Black women in a culinary space like the one in my dream kitchen. Well into my culinary life, when I first encountered the work of Edna Lewis and learned of her impact on American cuisine, I felt a stir of pride for her achievements and of regret that I never got to meet her. Edna Regina Lewis was born on April 13, 1916, to Daisy and Eugene Lewis. Her birthplace, Freetown, Virginia, was a self-sufficient, all-Black farming community that her grandfather, Chester Lewis, and other formerly enslaved people co-founded. She spent her childhood and teen years there, years that shaped her grounding principles, working with seasonal ingredients and cooking in a way dictated by the land and by her community's way of life. Her star first rose when she helmed the kitchen at the New York City restaurant Cafe Nicholson, where her cooking, steak béarnaise, ethereally light chocolate soufflé, was raved over by luminaries like Marlon Brando, Tennessee Williams, and food writer Clementine Paddleford. She later led kitchens at Middleton Place in Charleston, a former plantation where she served as chef slash historian in residence. Gage and Colner in Brooklyn, where today a dining room is named after her, and the Farrington House restaurant in Pittsboro, North Carolina. Today, she is widely recognized as a critical conduit who brought farm-to-table cooking and the seasonally driven cuisine of the American South to modern tables. Lewis died in 2006 at the age of 89, but her voice transcends time, speaking from the pages of her cookbooks. Her first, The Edna Lewis Cookbook, 1972, with Evangeline Peterson, introduced her to a national audience. Her last, The Gift of Southern Cooking, 2003, with Scott Peacock, became an instant classic. But it's The Taste of Country Cooking, published 50 years ago in 1976, that established Lewis as a keeper of American foodways. Equal parts memoir, seasonal calendar, and historical record, it documented the rural traditions and cooking styles of the Lewis Southern community through recipes and storytelling. The Taste of Country Cooking was my first encounter with Edna Lewis in her own words and recipes, and I was immediately drawn in. Though I grew up in New York's Hudson Valley, far from the rural South, I found her voice familiar and comforting, and her food sensibilities a source of guidance and inspiration. When I revisit passages in the book, I often think I hear Lewis's voice, but then realizing I'm actually hearing my mother's.
Come here, I want to show you something, he would say, letting 10-year-old me finish the donut he was deep-frying. My mother's tone is the same one Lewis's uses for her no-nonsense instructions, often delivered with a little mirth, like Lewis suggesting ham is the equivalent of a little black dress. And it fills me with nostalgia and longing. Lewis's description of her mother making dishes for Sunday revival dinners evokes my own mother preparing a big spread when extended family came for visit. And it's my mother's voice in my ear that I kept me strong when I was the only black girl in elementary school classrooms where teachers seemed annoyed at my quickness through college and public sector career, and later as I transitioned to editorial staffs, restaurant jobs, and test kitchens. I consider what it has meant, in Lewis's time and now, to work in professional kitchens that do not account for or always welcome black women's presence or authority. What must it have been like for Lewis as a young black woman in 1940s New York City, navigating that social and professional landscape? She, like many of us, had to demonstrate exemplary skill, knowledge, and an unwavering understanding of her own ability to find herself on solid ground. And I think about how much it would have meant to have had the gravitational force of an Edna Lewis earlier in my life, etched into history in a young adult or children's book. How we see ourselves and imagine our future is shaped in part through media. So what does it tell us when two popular children's biography series, Who Was, and Little Golden Books biographies don't feature Edna Lewis or any other black woman in food, but both include books about Julia Child? Thankfully, two picture books now depict Lewis's story. Chef Edna, Queen of Southern Cooking, Edna Lewis by Melvina Noel, 2023, and Bring Me Some Apples and I'll Make You a Pie, 2009, written by Robin Gourley. Tony Tipton Martin, who shed light on the omission and erasure of black culinary authorship in the Jemima Code, has written about the painstaking work it takes to recover what has been left out from or diminished in the historical record. At the library, for example, Mastering the Art of French Cooking is almost always in the catalog. Lewis's breakout cookbook is often not. That contrast speaks volumes about how American food history gets archived. But the conversation continues. Deb Freeman's film Finding Edna Lewis, which premiered on PBS in 2025, is the first featured documentary to bring Lewis's impact and history to a wider audience. A galley copy of The Taste of Country Cooking sits on a bookshelf in the New York home of cookbook author and culinary historian Jessica B. Harris, a draft she has held onto since her days at Essence magazine in the 1970s. First as a book review editor and then as a travel editor, Harris knew Edna Lewis and escorted her to receive her Grand Dame Award from Les Dames de Scoffler in 1999. I remember holding her arm, Harris says. There was something about the tone and quality of her skin that reminded me of my grandmother. Harris, whose own celebrated body of work also preserves the history and influence of African and African-American foodways, understands what it takes to carry a legacy like Edna Lewis's forward. Create a community that will sustain you, she says. If you don't create it, nobody's going to create it for you. Then we've got people who are holding your hand while you walk the path. This year, The Taste of Country Cooking marks its 50th anniversary. In honor of that milestone, I invited the very real women in my imagined kitchen to join me in sharing what Edna Lewis means to them, as well as a recipe inspired by one from the book. In the end, we have to get back to where it started, the food. In these pages, my council of black women chefs and I are plating up our dishes. Mashama Bailey's pan-fried chicken with onion gravy. Carla Hall's succotash salad. Erica Council's cornflour biscuits. Lana Lagomarsini's tomato pie. And my pound cake topped with brown butter icing. We are energized by our connection, and it urges us to keep going. And we are thankful for Edna Regina Lewis. Finding her voice. Lana Lagomarsini. Whenever she finds herself the only black woman chef in a professional kitchen,
Lana Lagomarsini draws strength from Lewis's example and from her culinary peers. I'm blessed to have the support of strong, powerful Black women at a time when I'm finding my own voice as a Black woman with Southern roots, she says, noting that reading The Taste of Country Cooking inspired her to look into her own family history and tell the stories that my ancestors can't. In 2022, Lagomarsini served an elegant Ode to Edna menu at the Gage and Tulner to honor Lewis's time at the landmark restaurant with dishes like smoked trout in gumbo sauce with shrimp scallop butter and charred summer beans. I did learn a lesson from Edna Lewis, she says. Let the food speak for itself. Edna Lewis' baked tomatoes recipe is the inspiration for Lagomarsini's tribute recipe, which also honors her family's Southern heritage. She bakes peak season heirloom tomatoes with a mixture of salty, smoky gouda and creamy, tangy mayo in a buttery, rosemary-scented crust, while a garlicky panko topping adds crunch and aromatic depth. Being Seen, Carla Hall. 4 years after Lewis's death, Carla Hall attended a dinner in Lewis's honor. It was the first time Hall had ever heard of her. I went to a French culinary school where Black women and Black people were not the focus, she says. A former accounting professional and fashion model, Hall shifted into food with intention, confidence, and self-knowledge, strengths that have defined her career from businesswoman to top chef finalist, television host, and cookbook author. As the second African-American to be named a Grande Dame of the International Women's Culinary Association, Les Dames d'Escoffier, 25 years after Lewis broke that ground, Hall understands the critical importance of representation. The reason it's so important that we know Edna Lewis is because we see the potential in ourselves and can imagine what's possible and build on her legacy. Hall, who has penned two picture books, Carla and the Christmas Cornbread and Carla and the Tin Can Cake Party, understands that the power children's books can hold. Describing her first storybook, she says, it's not only about food, it's about legacy and what I wanted to pass on. Hall honors Edna Lewis with a succotash salad with corn and lima beans, featuring ingredients that embody the height of summer produce and Lewis's farm-to-table principles. The vegetables are tender and sweet, and the simple lemon, mustard, and herb dressing offers a bright contrast that highlights their splendor. Living in the history, Erica Council, 2024 F&W Best New Chef. Erica Council has never wanted for Black female culinary role models. I had my community and my grandma, she says. Her maternal grandmother ran a church kitchen. Her paternal grandmother, Mildred Council, opened Mama Dip's Kitchen, a legendary restaurant in Chapel Hill, North Carolina. Soup kitchens on Saturdays, first Sunday fish fries, and neighbors showing up for the neighbors exposed young Council to the same type of community-grounded foundation Lewis describes in The Taste of Country Cooking, an affinity Council discovered in college when she learned about Lewis through her cookbooks. A focus on community also drives Council's work at her Atlanta restaurant, Bomb Biscuit Co. At the end of the day, you want to make an impact. You want to help people. We are all we have. I hope I can make the same impact that my grandma and these other people had on me. In her tribute to Lewis, Corn Flour Buttermilk Biscuits, Council takes the fine corn flour and slightly sweet, toasty corn character of Lewis's cornbread and applies it to these flaky, towering biscuits, made by blending grated butter with an equal amounts of corn flour and all-purpose flour. Opening Doors, Mashama Bailey. Mashama Bailey discovered Edna Lewis while researching Black chefs for a culinary school assignment. She feels the importance of being a public figure and a role model for Black women who will come after her. To have us out there as public figures and as topics of conversation is a responsibility. I find strength in that. I try to be present in every moment and take my flowers, she says.
Those flowers are many. Bailey was named one of Time Magazine's 100 Most Influential People of 2026. As the first black woman to win the James Beard Award for Outstanding Chef, and as chair of the Edna

fried chicken with onion gravy, the chicken gets an overnight wet cure in a paste of apple cider vinegar, blackening spice, thyme, and oregano, and it's fried in a mix of fats, duck fat, and canola oil.

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Hello, and welcome to this week's edition of People Magazine. We'll be reading from the publication dated July 27th, 2026. Your reader today is Sarisha. The cover of this week's edition of People Magazine has headlines that read, Matt Damon, hotter than ever. His bold new odyssey, lasting 20-year marriage and life as a dad of four. Charles Manson was my grandfather, one woman's shocking discovery. Harry's rocky return home, his family's reunion with King Charles, and what's next. The image on the cover shows Matt Damon smiling and looking at the camera. He is wearing a white t-shirt and blue jeans and has a small beard and mustache. The first page of this week's edition is titled Chatter, and it features images of six people with quotes. The first image is of Dylan Sprouse, and his quote reads, In a way, it was like camping with a particular group of people for 10 years straight. Dylan Sprouse on his Disney Channel days to Vanity Fair. The image shows Dylan Sprouse wearing a blue suit, navy blue suit with a white collared shirt and a black string necklace.

and his fingers are up in a hang loose symbol. The next image is of Shailene Woodley, and her quote reads, "I found out with my eyes shut and had some blind FaceTimes with some friends, which was really lovely." Shailene Woodley, on learning about her Emmy nomination while getting a lash lift to Variety. The next image is of Ice-T. His quote reads, "It was a game, but it really got real." Ice-T, on competing on reality show Nation's Dumbest to People. The image shows Ice-T smiling at the camera, wearing a white collared shirt, a white polo shirt, and a white baseball hat. The next image is of Ringo Starr, and his quote reads, "I loved it because we were in this band together, and it's just the best band ever." Ringo Starr, on recording Home to Us with Beatles bandmate Paul McCartney to People. The next image is of Luke Wilson, and his quote reads, "There are movies I've worked really hard on, and they've come and gone without a trace. And then I get stuck on an elevator for a half hour, and it's news across the country." Luke Wilson to People. In the image, Luke Wilson is wearing a green collared shirt with a tweed plaid blazer that is gray, and he's smiling at the camera and has a thumbs up. The last image is of Raven Simone, and her quote reads, "It's happening, and it's Cheetah-licious." Raven Simone on the Cheetah Girls Next Gen movie on Instagram. In the image, Raven Simone is wearing a white shirt and a blue jacket, and she has round brown sunglasses on, and she's smiling and has her hand out in the air. The next few pages are titled Star Tracks and features images with captions. The first image has a caption that reads, "Elle Fanning was a bundle of excitement next to boyfriend Gus Winner at Wimbledon on July 8th. The couple, who have been dating since 2023, had a prime spot directly behind Queen Camilla, who kept herself cool with a fan." The image shows Elle Fanning and Gus Winner sitting next to each other while Elle is gasping with excitement and Gus is smiling. In front of them is Queen Camilla, who has a frown on her face and is wearing a blue blazer. The next image has a caption that reads, "Jennifer Lopez made a statement in a large hat among fellow stars, including Sarah Pidgeon, Cynthia Erivo, Andrew Garfield, and Tom Hiddleston on July 12th as Italy's Jannik Sinner beat Germany's Alex Zverev in the men's singles final. The image shows all the mentioned people smiling and looking into the crowd. The next image has a caption that reads, "Rami Malek was joined by his identical twin brother Sammy for a Wimbledon outing on July 10th. Sammy, who works as a high school English teacher, was by his brother's side back in 2019 when Rami won an Oscar for Bohemian Rhapsody." The image shows the two smiling, looking at the camera, wearing suits with sunglasses on. Rami is wearing a tan suit with a white and black striped shirt underneath, and Sammy is wearing a gray suit with a olive-colored shirt underneath. The next image has a caption that reads, "Jodie Foster and her wife, Alexandra Hedison, brought bright and summery looks to Wimbledon." The image shows the two of them smiling at the camera, and Jodie Foster is wearing a oversized blue and white striped collared shirt and has a sweater draped over her shoulders, a white sweater draped over her shoulders. And Alexandra Hedison is wearing a white suit with a green tie.
And they're both wearing sunglasses. The next image has a caption that reads, Nicole Kidman stood out in a stylish Ralph Lauren suit during the men's singles final, where she snagged a spot by Vogue legend Anna Wintour and behind British pop star Ray. The next image has a caption that reads, The Sporting Life, Brad Pitt and Ines de Ramone showed some PDA during the World Cup quarterfinal match between Spain and Belgium in L.A. on July 10th. Spain came out on top with a 2-1 win. The image shows the two of them kissing and with their arms around each other. The next image has a caption that reads, A Royal Field Day. Prince William gave Princess Kate a rare public kiss at the DMMI Royal Charity Polo Cup on July 10th in Egham, England, where the Prince of Wales and his teammates were winners. The image shows Prince William giving Princess Kate a kiss on her cheek. The next image has a caption that reads, Getting Spooky in Soho. American Horror Story stars Emma Roberts, Frances Conroy, Gabourey Sidibe, Sarah Paulson, Leslie Grossman, Ivantika, and Alex Cosney hit the streets of NYC on July 9th to film the latest chapter of the horror anthology series. The image shows the cast standing in the street all dressed in black and carrying black umbrellas, looking at the camera. The next image has a caption that reads, A diamond duo. Rihanna returned to the stage for the first time in 2 years, joining Jay-Z for his final anniversary concert at New York's Yankee Stadium on July 12th. Oh my God, I missed this, y'all, she said on stage. The image shows Rihanna and Jay-Z standing on stage with Rihanna speaking into the mic. She's wearing black leather pants and a black furry top, and Jay-Z is wearing gray pants with a white t-shirt and a black vest with a baseball cap. The next image has a caption that reads, From Hollywood to London, Meryl Streep and Martin Short visited the cast of 1536 in London, earning a Queen and King coronation from one of the performers. The Queen got on her knees and bowed to us, and we've lost our minds. Tanya Reynolds wrote on Instagram July 11th. The image shows the cast smiling at the camera, standing on set with hay and trees in the background, and the actors are all dressed in period outfits and dresses. The next image has a caption that reads, 13 going on 5 star. Jennifer Garner and her 13 going on 30 co-star Judy Greer reunited on July 7th in L.A. at InStyle's Good Ideas Dinner for Peacock's The 5-Star Weekend. The image shows the two of them smiling and laughing together. Jennifer Garner is wearing a floral dress, and Judy Greer is wearing a white shirt with a black blazer. There's also a smaller image of them from 2004 in the movie, smiling, and Jennifer Garner is wearing a blue and green top, and Judy Greer is wearing a black and green lacy top. The next image has a caption that reads, Light, Camera, Apple. Gwyneth Paltrow and Chris Martin's daughter, Apple, has officially entered the family business. She hit the set of Nancy Meyers' Paris Paramount with Rich Sommer on July 9th. The image shows Apple and Rich Sommer standing on some grass with bushes in the background, looking off into the distance. Apple is wearing blue jeans and a peach-colored top, and Rich Sommer is wearing a green quarter zip and blue pants. The next image has a caption that reads, Proud girl dad Dwayne Johnson brought his 3 daughters, Tiana, 8, Jasmine, 10, and Simone, 24, to the L.A. premiere of his new live-action adaptation of the 2016 animated hit Moana on July 7th.
The image shows Dwayne Johnson and his three daughters smiling at the camera with the Moana world premiere banner in the background, and they are all wearing leis around their necks. The next image has a caption that reads, Russell Crowe and his son, Tennyson, flexed their stuff in honor of Tennyson's 20th birthday on July 7th. 20 years ago today, this amazing young man arrived in our lives, Crowe wrote on X of the younger of his two sons with ex-wife Danielle Spencer. The image shows Russell Crowe and Tennyson flexing their biceps and triceps, and Russell Crowe is holding a phone to take the mirror selfie. The next image has a caption that reads, Chloe Sevigny's son, Vanya, 6, gave mom a helping hand at the L.A. premiere of the Five-Star Weekend on July 8th, as the actress revealed it was baby's first premiere in an Instagram post. The image shows Chloe wearing a long yellow dress and Vanya holding the back of her dress. Vanya is wearing a black Gap jacket and a black t-shirt with a gold chain and black pants. The next image has a caption that reads, Thomas Rhett was surrounded by love at his Music City Walk of Fame induction, where he was joined by his wife, Lauren Atkins, and their five children, Brave, 5 months, Ada, 8, Lily, 4, Willa, 10, and Lennon, 6, on July 8th in Nashville. The image shows the whole family sitting on the ground by Thomas's name written on the Walk of Fame, and they're all smiling at the camera. The next page is titled Style Tracks Best Dressed in Paris. From dramatic gowns to bold suiting, the stars were the epitome of très chic during Haute Couture Week. The first image is of Bad Bunny in Chirapelli on July 6th. Bad Bunny is wearing a butter yellow suit with a white colored shirt and a golden tie. He's wearing black shades and has a gold earring in his left ear. And he's wearing a black belt with a golden buckle. The next image is of Priyanka Chopra Jones in Dior on July 6th. She is wearing an orange dress with spaghetti straps, and it has orange flowers on the left side where the strap meets the dress. And the whole dress is covered in hanging tufts of string, and it is orange and yellow and red. The next image is of Teyana Taylor in Chanel on July 7th. She is wearing a blue sparkly set of pants and a jacket, and has a white t-shirt on underneath. The next image is of Cardi B and Robert 1 on July 8th, and she is wearing a long mermaid style outfit in bright red, and it is a dress that looks to be two pieces, and she has long red gloves that match the color of the dress, and she's carrying a red round handbag that also matches the color of the gloves and the dress. She's also wearing long red earrings. The next image is of Lupita Nyong'o in Chanel on July 7th. She is wearing a long maxi dress that is bodycon, and it has sequins all over in multiple colors, such as golden, blue, and white. And she is wearing a sequin red and yellow thick necklace around her neck. The next image is of Sabrina Carpenter in Dior on July 6th. Sabrina is wearing a white lacy dress and is carrying a white clutch. The next image is of Emma Corrin in Chirapelli
on July 6th. Emma is wearing black pants and a bird feather top in yellow, green, pink, orange, purple, and pink. And there are two sort of antlers coming out of her breast, and the top that she's wearing in all these bird feathers in multiple colors goes up all the way to her ears and kind of surrounds her upper face. The next image is of Naomi Watts in Dior on July 6th, and the image shows Naomi wearing white pants and a white long shirt with a black blazer with multiple buttons on it. The next page is titled Scoop, All the Hollywood News You Need to Know. This article is titled It's Over, Margaret Qualley and Jack Antonoff Separate After Nearly 3 Years of Marriage. When Grammy-winning music producer Jack Antonoff attended his close friend and collaborator Taylor Swift's New York City wedding to Travis Kelce on July 3rd, his plus one was not Margaret Qualley, his wife of nearly 3 years. Instead, he brought his sister, fashion designer Rachel Antonoff. Days later, it became clear that Antonoff, 42, had gone to Swift's celebration of love while dealing with a major change in his own relationship status. He and Qualley, 31, have separated, just a few months shy of their third wedding anniversary. In a statement shared with People, a spokesperson for the Substance actress acknowledged the couple's split, but said the narratives running in the press about the pair are categorically untrue, adding, there was no infidelity or anything outside of respect and partnership in this relationship. They have a deep love and care for one another. Antonoff and Qualley were first linked in 2021 when they were spotted kissing in Brooklyn. The Bleachers frontman later said he knew he would marry Qualley the second they met at a party that year. I saw her and it was like a effing Hallmark movie that doesn't seem believable, he said in April 2026. After making their red carpet debut as a couple in March 2022, they tied the knot in August 2023 in a Jersey Shore wedding that inspired Bleachers' 2026 song, Dirty Wedding Dress. Antonoff is currently on tour with Bleachers through December 4th, while Qualley is in pre-production for the upcoming horror film, Possession. She's the happiest when she's working, and right now she's just looking ahead and focusing on what's next, says a source. She's spent years building her career, and she's excited to keep doing what she loves. Despite the split, a second insider says, they love each other deeply and are going through this process with nothing but kindness and unity. Adds the first source, they just look at life differently. They weren't the best match in the long run. Rachel DeSantis with Pernilla Siedenheim and Elizabeth Rosner. This article is accompanied by three images. The first image is of Qualley and Antonoff with their arms around each other, and they're both wearing black tie dresses, and they're smiling at the camera, and there is a split through the image as if the image is being torn apart. The caption reads, Qualley and Antonoff had a rocky relationship for a while, says a source. The next image is another of Qualley and Antonoff during their relationship, and Antonoff is wearing a white t-shirt and a brown leather jacket, and Qualley is wearing a black low-cut dress with long dangly earrings. The caption reads, Antonoff and Qualley are figuring things out, a source says. The last image has a caption that reads, Antonoff attended Taylor Swift's June 3rd wedding without Qualley. The image shows Antonoff in a black tux alone. The next article is titled, Taylor Swift and Travis Kelce attend friend's wedding 1 week after their own. After tying the knot at Madison Square Garden on July 3rd, Taylor Swift and Travis Kelce still have wedding fever.
The newlyweds, both 36, attended the nuptials of Kelce's former Kansas City Chiefs teammate, Juju Smith-Schuster, who said, "I do," to Laura Kirk on July 10th in California. Swift wore a $4,115 Moroccan floral brocade gown and her signature red lip, while Kelce opted for a charcoal suit, and both sported their new wedding bands. Before hitting the Golden State with the outdoor ceremony, Swift was spotted spending quality time with her new brother-in-law, Jason Kelce, and his wife, Kylie, in Montana. The trip out west comes after she and Travis exchanged vows in front of an estimated 1,000 guests in a New York City ceremony officiated by Adam Sandler. "It was a good time," Jason told a fan of the star-studded soiree, while playing in the American Century Championship celebrity golf tournament in Stateline, Nevada on July 9th. His little brother heads to training camp for the next NFL season on July 28th, so there won't be time for an extended honeymoon, for now. "They're really excited to enjoy a few weeks of newlywed life before football season gets going again," says an insider. By Alexandra Schoenfeld. This article is accompanied with three images. The first image is zoomed in of Travis Kelce and Taylor Swift at their friend's wedding, and it's zoomed in on Taylor's wedding band. The next image is of Smith-Schuster and Krug at Swift and Kelce's wedding. The two are holding hands. Smith-Schuster is wearing a black suit with a white-collared shirt and a black bow tie. Krug is wearing a floor-length dress that is maroon with a silver sparkly top to the dress. The last image with this article has a caption that reads, "Patrick and Brittany Mahomes also attended the July 10th wedding." The image shows the two of them walking in. Patrick is wearing a black suit, and Brittany is wearing a long pink dress. They're walking in front of Travis Kelce and Taylor Swift. The next article is titled, "A New Age, Inside Jennifer Lopez's Early Birthday Celebrations in Paris." Jennifer Lopez kicked off her birthday festivities this year with a French twist. The superstar turns 57 on July 24th, but she began celebrating early on July 8th and 9th with her sister Linda, 55, and other family and friends during a trip to Paris. The first night they hit a restaurant called Siena, according to a source. "She looked absolutely stunning. You could tell she was enjoying every moment," the source says of Lopez, adding that she was beaming all night. As for the menu, the insider reveals, the group dined on Mediterranean cuisine before the restaurant surprised Jennifer with a Chantilly-style birthday cake made with fresh berries and torched meringue. Birthday sparklers lit up the cake as friends and fellow diners sang happy birthday. Jennifer even shared slices of the birthday cake with nearby diners. A second source says Lopez is enjoying the summer in Europe, following the release of her Netflix romantic comedy Office Romance in June, by Tommy McArdle. Two images are with this article. The first image has a caption that reads, "Jennifer Lopez took in a Ciela Criadori fashion show during Paris Fashion Week on July 9th. The next image has a caption that reads, "Jennifer stepped out with her sister Linda Lopez in Paris on July 9th. In both images, Jennifer is wearing the same purple dress with multicolored sequins on it and beads, and her sister Linda is wearing a dress that has white feathers and purple sequins at the top. The next article is titled, "Heating Up, Glenn Powell and Actress Michelle Randolph Go Instagram Official." Glenn Powell has confirmed his long-rumored romance with Landman actress Michelle Randolph in the most 2026 way, by going Instagram official. The actor, 37, shared 20 photos in a July 7th
Instagram post from a starry 4th of July party in his home state of Texas, including a glimpse of Randolph, 28, dancing solo in one photo and a black-and-white picture of the pair kissing. "Hell of a 4th," Powell captioned the post, which Randolph liked. Zoe Deutsch, Madeline Klein, and Randolph's sister, Bachelor alum Cassie, were among the fellow guests. Powell and Randolph first sparked dating rumors in November when they were spotted dancing at a bar in Austin, and later rang in the new year together on a yacht with friends including Nina Dobrev and Miles Teller. By A.S. Randolph and Powell attended an event for F1 in December 2025, weeks after they were first spotted kissing. That's a caption that goes with an image of the two of them smiling. Powell is wearing a black t-shirt with black jeans, and Randolph is wearing black pants with a white jacket. There's also an image of the two of them kissing, and the caption reads, "Randolph and Powell shared a July 4th smooch." That is the black and white image from their Instagram post. The next article is titled, "Emmy Nominations Bring Favorites, Snubs and Surprises." The 2026 Emmy nominations were announced on July 8th, kicking off a new awards season with expected shoo-ins and shocking exclusions. Winners will be revealed on September 14th on NBC with host Mariska Hargitay, 62. Favorites: Jean Smart, 74, led Hacks to 24 noms, the most for a comedy in a single year. Hospital drama The Pitt snagged 25 nods. Snubs: Stranger Things was shut out, earning 0 acting nods for its final season, while Sarah Pigeon, 30, earned recognition for playing Carolyn Bessette Kennedy, her Love Story co-star Paul Anthony Kelly, 37, wasn't among the FX Limited series' 6 norms. Noms: Surprises: Dancing with the Stars received its first nod in a decade for outstanding reality competition. Chase Infinity, 26, scored her first nom for The Testaments, and Rob Reiner received a posthumous nod for The Bear by Lily Brown. There's an image with a caption that reads, "Favorite, Jean Smart and Hacks." The image shows Jean Smart with a leopard print jacket on, with long dangly earrings. There's another image with a caption that reads, "Favorite, Taylor Dearden and The Pitt." The image shows Taylor Dearden with a stethoscope and black scrubs on. The next image has a caption that reads, "Snub, Love Story, John F. Kennedy Jr. and Carolyn Bessette's Paul Anthony Kelly." The image shows John F. Kennedy Jr. with a baseball cap on and a gray suit with a navy blue tie and a white-collared shirt. Another image has a caption that reads, "Surprise, Rob Reiner on The Bear." The image shows Rob Reiner with a black baseball cap, and he's looking off into the distance. The next image has a caption that reads, "Surprise, The Testaments, Star Chase Infinity." The image shows a girl with a purple headband and a matching purple dress on. And the last image, it has a caption that reads, "Snub, Stranger Things, starring Millie Bobby Brown." The image shows Millie Bobby Brown with a gray quarter zip on and a navy blue bandana around her neck, and her left nostril is bleeding. The next article is titled, "Not Suitable for Works, Nicholas Duvernay, the rising star on his rom-com success and buzzy book-to-film roles." The White Lotus, Season 3, breakout Nicholas Duvernay is fresh off the release of Mindy Kaling's newest TV comedy, Not Suitable for Work, now streaming on Hulu and Disney+. And he and his castmates are already blowing Mindy's phone up about a possible season 2.
The Long Island native 27 has another big moment ahead with the September release of the Prime Video rom-com The Love Hypothesis. How has life changed since The White Lotus? That was my big break. Once people see you in something that big, it's a snowball effect. You can do anything. What was it like working with Lily Reinhart on The Love Hypothesis? That one was so fun. I love Lily. She's brilliant. I watched an early cut, and I was so happy with it. You're going to be satisfied. You also starred in Reminders of Him this year. What have you learned about making book adaptations? Books are king. With Reminders of Him, it couldn't have gotten any more like the book. On The Love Hypothesis. They are changing things a bit. There was a bit of outroar when fans found out my character was not a redhead with freckles. When you're reading, you have your own idea of what these people look like. When it doesn't match up, it can be disappointing. I know it's nothing personal. By Julia Moore. The next article is titled, Real Life Horror Stories. How I Know What You Did Last Summer Inspired Jennifer Love Hewitt's True Crime docuseries. Former Scream Queen Jennifer Love Hewitt, 47, executive produced and narrates ID's six-part true crime docuseries, A Killer Among Friends, which returns for its second season on July 20th. What inspired you to get involved with the series? It felt very similar to my character in the I Know What You Did Last Summer world. With those friends who held on to those circumstances throughout their lives for so long afterward. There was a parallel when I was thinking about attaching myself to this. I understood how these stories follow us for a lifetime. Where did your interest in true crime come from? I grew up watching murder, she wrote, with my grandmother. She loved a murder mystery. I do some of these things in her honor. Do any of the cases ever creep you out? Yes, because I'm sensitive. We had to do a story about a bowling alley, and it was very scary. My family was supposed to go bowling afterwards, and I was like, I think we're gonna pass. I try to spend as much time as I can sending empathy to these families and friends while I'm in the booth and afterwards. Telling these stories is very brave. By Lizzie Hyman. There's an image with a caption that reads, I do hope that these people feel a closure or a healing in these episodes. The image shows Jennifer with her reddish hair, smiling at the camera, wearing a beaded necklace and a black jacket with a leaf pattern on it. And there's another caption with, and there's another image with a caption that reads, Hewitt starred in I Know What You Did Last Summer with Sarah Michelle Gellar and Ryan Phillip. The image shows the three of them in the show I Know What You Did Last Summer. They're looking off into the distance, and one of the girls is wearing a blue tank top, the other is wearing a light green shirt, and Ryan is wearing a white tank top. The next article is titled, Why Famed Pilot Captain Sully is Revealing Alzheimer's Diagnosis. Captain Chelsea Sully Sullenberg has long defined his life by service. Now the retired pilot, famous for landing his jet in the Hudson River in 2009 after a bird strike took out both engines and for saving all 155 people on board, Tom Hanks played him in a 2016 film, has a new challenge. He was recently diagnosed with early-stage Alzheimer's, calling it the beginning of this long journey. Sullenberger, 75, says in a statement, Though it may impact my memory of the past, this diagnosis will not prevent me from looking forward to and appreciating the future. By speaking out, he says he hopes other families living in the shadows with this disease will feel they too can step forward. His friend Clay Presley echoes that, telling people that Sully has an opportunity to help people, and that's what he's going to do. By Johnny Dodd. The image with the article has a caption that reads, Sullenberger is leaning on his wife, Lori, in 2022, their two daughters and granddaughter. The image
shows Sullenberger leaning on his wife, and the two are smiling at the camera. The next article is titled, 1951 to 2026, Bonnie Tyler, Total Eclipse of the Heart Singer, dies at 75. Bonnie Tyler, who was best known for her rapsy vocals and pop rock power ballads, including Total Eclipse of the Heart, died on July 8th at age 75. The Welsh singer's family and team announced the news the following day, writing that Tyler unexpectedly passed away last night in hospital in Portugal as a result of the illness that she was being treated for. Tyler was placed in an induced coma in May after undergoing emergency intestinal surgery. On June 15th, a spokesperson for the singer said she was no longer in a coma, but remained very unwell in intensive care as her summer tour was canceled. Born Gaynor Hopkins in Skewen, Wales, Tyler adopted her stage name before releasing her first album, 1977's The World Starts Tonight, soon after she underwent surgery to remove vocal cord nodules. Ignoring recovery advice resulted in her signature husky sound, and in 1977 she scored a top five U.S. hit with It's a Heartache. She wasn't a fan. "I didn't even like it as I was recording it," she told People in 1983. In contrast, she never tired of performing her most enduring single, Total Eclipse of the Heart. Over a five-decade career, she released 18 albums and received 3 Grammy nominations. Despite her success in the 70s and 80s, fame never interested Tyler. "It's no good singing if you just want to be a pop star," she told The Guardian in 2009. "I just got lucky and got discovered." By Daniela Avila. The image with the article shows Bonnie Tyler with her curly, puffy hair in a white top and white pants with a golden belt. The caption reads, "I've got a great life, and I'm far from packing in it," Tyler told People in 1996. Next up is the section titled Passages. First up are babies. Milo Ventimiglia, 49, and his wife, Jera Mariano, 42, have welcomed their second son, Rock Anthony Makoa. Luke Wilson, 54, welcomed his first child, a daughter, with girlfriend Kendall Yates. Former Bachelor star Ben Higgins, 37, and his wife, Jessica Carl Clark, 31, are expecting their second child, a daughter. Deaths. Louise Lasser, 87, Woody Allen's ex-wife who appeared in several of his early films before starring on Mary Hartman, died on July 6th of natural causes. Emergency. Actor Randolph Mantooth, 80, died on July 9th after a long illness. Soccer player Jaden Adams, 25, died on July 11th, weeks after representing South Africa in the FIFA World Cup. Josh Grizzetti, a Broadway actor who appeared on The Marvelous Mrs. Maisel, died by suicide on July 10th at age 44. Wally Funk, who at 82 became the oldest person to travel to space, died on July 8th at age 87. The next article is titled, Senator Lindsey Graham dies at age 71 one day after Ukraine meeting with President Zelensky. Republican Senator Lindsey Graham died on July 11th, 2 days after his 71st birthday and one day after a visit to Ukraine. The South Carolina lawmaker's office confirmed on July 12th that his cause of death was a ruptured aorta brought on by chronic heart disease. Graham was a vocal critic of Donald Trump while challenging him for the Republican Party's presidential nomination in 2016, but later became one of his most ardent supporters. During his Ukraine trip, Graham, who was elected to the Senate in 2002, met with the country's president, Volodymyr Zelensky, to discuss U.S. legislation that would impose sanctions on purchasers of Russian oil. By Carly Tagandai. There's an image with the article,
And the caption for the image reads, Graham, in Ukraine on July 10th, was seeking a fifth Senate term in November. The image shows Graham sitting at a table with a microphone. The next few pages are titled Picks, the buzz on what to watch, read, and listen to this week. First up, The Odyssey. Christopher Nolan delivers his most staggering epic yet with this adaptation of Homer's classic poem. Movie. Everything about Christopher Nolan's latest opus, based on one of the oldest surviving works of literature, is colossal. It clocks in at 2 hours and 52 minutes, just 8 minutes shorter than his Oscar-winning biopic, Oppenheimer, carries a reported $250 million budget and was shot on location around the world entirely with IMAX 70mm cameras, becoming the first film to do so. Nolan, who revolutionized superhero movies with his Dark Knight trilogy and proved mainstream audiences crave heady, ambitious blockbusters with Inception and Interstellar, fires on all cylinders with his 13th feature. A never-better Matt Damon stars as Odysseus, who embarks on a treacherous, decades-long journey home to reunite with his wife and son, Anne Hathaway and Tom Holland, both excellent, after the brutal end of the Trojan War. Though the story unfolds episodically, Nolan's adaptation never feels repetitive. It's exhilarating, visually staggering, and ultimately deeply moving. The relentless action is awe-inspiring, but it's the emotional toll of war that leaves the deepest mark. By Nigel Smith. Rated R in theaters July 17th. Hot movies coming to stream. Curl up on the couch and watch these box office hits at home. The Drama, July 31st on HBO Max. The divisive film stars Robert Pattinson and Zendaya as a couple reeling from revelation. The Devil Wears Prada 2, July 29th on Disney Plus and Hulu. The stylish sequel brings Meryl Streep and Anne Hathaway to Milan. Groundbreaking. Project Hail Mary, now on MGM Plus and Prime Video. Ryan Gosling goes to space, makes a lovable friend, and attempts to save the world. Lucky, a series. Anya Taylor-Joy makes her return to the small screen in this high-stakes thriller as Lucky Armstrong, an on-the-go run con artist whose survival hinges on evading the FBI, with shaky family dynamics and some major money at play. Based on Marissa Stapley's novel of the same name, the high-cardio series finds a stellar bad guy with Annette Bening on a show full of bad guys. By Brenton Blanchett, July 15th on Apple TV. Quarterback, a docuseries. There's more to the NFL than X's and O's. The hit show returns for its third installment, this time chronicling a roller coaster 2025-26 season, chock full of shocking trades, crushing injuries, and second chances through the eyes of buzzy quarterbacks Jaden Daniels, Commanders, Joe Flacco, Bengals, Baker Mayfield, Buccaneers, and Cam Ward, Titans. Jacqueline Hendricks, July 14th on Netflix. Next up, People Pop Playlist. Gracie Abrams is more introspective than ever on Daughter from Hell as she reflects on the growing pains of her adolescence and 20s. Daughter from Hell, Abrams' tender but strong belt delivers on the title track, a grunge twist on an ode to her mom, praising her goodness and grace. Muse, Abrams sings wistfully about her unwavering belief in a one-sided relationship and the devastation of its fallout, as she asks, when you called me naive, did you mean to a fault? The Knife. Abrams wrestles with the messiness of a younger version of herself on this nostalgic track that will speak to, I love you, I'm sorry, fans. What If It's Right? Abrams enlists Marcus Mumford's raw lilt for a country-tinged folk track in which she tries to quell her self-doubt. By Ilana Kaplan. 25 years ago,
NSYNC dropped their last album. 2 months after Pop popped on the charts, the beloved boy band released Celebrity, their fourth LP, on July 24th, 2001. Chris Kirkpatrick, J.C. Chase, Justin Timberlake, Joey Fatone, and Lance Bass didn't return to the recording studio together again until 2023, when they did a song for the Trolls Band Together soundtrack. Ride or Die, a lady-powered roller coaster with a comedy drama team, a series. Judith Hannah Waddingham and Debbie Octava Spencer are longtime friends, but Judith has a big secret. She's an assassin. On the worst night of Debbie's life, her politician husband asks for a divorce just before they enter a party, and she learns the truth about her bestie. The two ladies soon wind up on a wild international quest as they face their new realities. Spencer and Waddingham's chemistry radiates from the screen, and the blast they clearly had making this light summer binge is contagious. By Brian L. Heldman, July 15th on Prime Video. Social Standout. The Ash London Show brings high-energy joy. The New Zealand-based radio show hosted by Ash London, Harrison Keefe, and Yas Koe first went viral in the U.S. on Instagram with its Best Ever Key Changes music chat, and the trio continue to talk about favorite songs in all kinds of categories. The way they celebrate each choice and dance like no cameras are rolling is infectious. Watching a clip in the morning may even save you a cup of coffee. By BLH. Heartstopper Forever, a movie. Fans of the LGBTQ plus teen dramedy will be delighted by this feature-length finale to the beloved series that launched Kit Connor and Joe Locke to stardom. Their chemistry is more electric and sexier than ever in a mature story that puts Nick and Charlie's relationship to the test as they prepare for college. By NS. July 17th on Netflix. The image shows Connor and Locke back as hopeful high school sweethearts. Next, The Rolling Stones' Foreign Tongues, an album. If a Rolling Stone gathers no moss, consider Mick Jagger, Keith Richards, and Ronnie Wood, now 60 years into their careers, the cleanest in the biz. The group's 25th album feels like meeting with an old friend. You're older, wiser, and still telling the same stories, only this time you've remembered fresh new details. Relentlessly energetic swagger and delicious riffs will make for the group's best stuff in years. By Rachel DeSantis. Out now. The Hawk. Will Ferrell brings the laughs in the over-the-top sports comedy. A series. Ferrell's return to TV on The Hawk, his first ever scripted series regular role, is putter later than never. He stars as Lonnie Hawkins, a washed-up, white-wine-loving golf legend chasing one last shot at glory by competing to win the Grand Slam. The catch? To pull off his comeback, he'll have to beat not only his son, Lance Jimmy Tatro, a rising golf star, but also his longtime rival, Golden Fisk, Luke Wilson, with his fiery ex-wife, Stacy, Molly Shannon, and the help of his royal caddy and partner in crime, Sam, a delightfully hilarious fortune, Feimeister. Hawkins proves exactly why legends never die. By Brianna Tracy, July 16th on Netflix. The image shows Will Ferrell gasping and Tatro in the background. The caption reads, Ferrell and Tatro go head-to-head in a game of mini-golf. Dancing with the Stars, The Next Pro, a series. This new reality competition pipeline to ABC's Juggernaut could have been called So You Think You Can Slay the Ballroom, while simultaneously making a rhythmless celebrity look good in the process. They wisely kept it simple, but the show is a lot of fun, especially with the ever-charming
Robert Irwin as host, by BLH, Mondays on ABC. Descendants, Wicked Wonderland's Liamani Segura. After looking up to Dove Cameron and Demi Lovato, the Wisconsin native, 17, has joined their Disney Channel franchises, Descendants and Camp Rock. When I read the Descendants script, I fell in love with Pink. She says, "We have so many similarities. She's fun, bubbly, and looks for the good in everything." By Kelly Gibson. Next up, The Best New Books. A Con Man Gets More Than He Bargained For, A Unique New Fantasy, and Masterful Short Fiction, edited by Liz Schumer. Book of the Week, The Intrigue, Sylvia Moreno Garcia, Suspense. In this hotter-than-hot noir about greed and seduction set in the 1940s Mexico, seductive con man Ulysses preys on lonely women for their money. He finds his latest mark in Perla, the owner of a small-town boarding house. When Innes discovers his scheme, she wants in on it. Chaos ensues as the pair find Perla isn't helpless after all, and has a few tricks up her sleeve. The colorful, complex characters will stick with you long after the last page. Dominion, by Jean Kwok. Fantasy. Fourth Wing meets The Hunger Games, with a dose of Chinese mythology in the first in the Silk and Iron trilogy. It follows Ruby, who has no memory of the power she holds. Her romance with a warrior helps unlock her past, which culminates in an enlightening and heart-pumping conclusion. It Will Come Back to You, by Sigrid Nunes. Short Stories. A girl learns that her boyfriend is sleeping with their teacher. A balloon in a tree reminds a woman of her ex, and she longs for a slingshot. Exploring Relationships, Regret, and Perseverance. Nunes's brief, incisive stories burst into being the way fireworks light up the sky. Novels on Change. The Mashup. Laura Marie Myers. When Ruby Wine gets trapped in an old MASH game, she reconnects with her childhood self and sees life in a new light, a fun spin on the millennial nostalgia craze. The Half-Life, by Rachel Beanland. Say buongiorno to the Italian island of La Maddalena, where Eileen moves with her naval officer husband during the atomic age. As protests erupt, so does her life. Conviction, by Elizabeth H. Winthrop. Anne's husband has died, leaving her alone and despairing when her daughter, 21, runs off to join ISIS in Syria, a searing portrait of grief, love, and the cost of fantasism. Next up, Matt Damon is not slowing down. At 55, the Oscar winner and dad of four is going big with an ancient epic and embracing a new phase of life, by Andrea Mandel. Matt Damon isn't the belly-aching type. Ask him about his hardest day on the grueling 6-month shoot for The Odyssey, an adaptation of Homer's ancient Greek poem about a hero's quest to return home from war to his wife, Anne Hathaway, and son, Tom Holland. And he's quick to point to the crew's collective pain, voyaging between locations in Iceland, Morocco, Italy, Scotland, and Greece with IMAX cameras in tow. Felt more like an expedition than a movie, says Damon, 55. In his third film with acclaimed director Christopher Nolan following 2014's Interstellar and 2023's Oppenheimer, Damon carved himself down to 167 pounds of shredded muscle to play the plagued Odysseus, and was alternately stuffed into a giant Trojan horse and lashed with fake rain by two jet engines like 737 engines blowing water on us. He says, "The Wrath of Poseidon was also sometimes just an out-of-frame bucket. At the end, we were shooting some close-up raft stuff that was too dangerous to do on the open water. That involved Chris pouring water over my face while I was lying there. And I was like, this is perfect. We're ending this with waterboarding," he says, laughing.
In the interest of time, we will stop here. That wraps it up for the reading of People magazine for today. Your reader has been Sarisha.

0: Hey, Dad, your prescription will be ready in just a minute. Hey, Dad, your laundry will be ready in just a minute. Dad, your lunch will be ready in just a minute.
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5: And I'm Joe Graydon. A few weeks ago, we interviewed Dr. Roger Schwelt about the upcoming cold and flu season. That was before influenza really took off.
4: Just this week, the CDC is reporting that the U.S. is experiencing the highest rate of respiratory illnesses since the 1997-98 flu season. Dr. Caitlin Rivers, an epidemiologist at Johns Hopkins Center for Health Security, says, "It's the worst we've had in at least 20 years."
5: What can you do to protect yourself and your family in a bad flu season? 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Dr. Schwelt is quadruple board certified in internal medicine, pulmonary diseases, critical care medicine, and sleep medicine through the American Board of Internal Medicine. His current practice is in Beaumont, California, where he's a critical care physician, pulmonologist, and sleep physician at Optum California.
4: Welcome back to the People's Pharmacy, Dr. Roger Schwelt.
6: It's good to be back. Thanks.
5: Dr. Schwelt, we've been following influenza for decades, and we always look to the Southern Hemisphere. Australia, New Zealand, Chile, South Africa, and they had a really rough flu season this past year. They're 6 months ahead of us. What do you think we're in for with this new subclade K influenza strain?
6: Yeah, it could be something that is certainly something to be concerned about. That's the way it always sort of happens every year. We try to anticipate the strain so we can have the appropriate flu vaccine, et cetera. But it really needs to be seen. We need to see what's actually happening. I have actually seen already here in December, when we're recording this,

0: some strains of the influenza virus. We usually group them into either A or B, and this is an A. And that's about as far as we go. So I'm not sure exactly which clade we have right now as it's starting to tick up. But it's going to be interesting here probably in the next month or so what we're going to see.
1: When you say here, where is here?
0: Here in the Northern Hemisphere, in the United States, and for me particularly in Southern California.
2: Now, what we're interested in finding out from you today, Dr. Schwelt, is what we can all do to try to help stay healthy, even though there may be an influenza season on, and it might be a bad influenza season. I'm assuming that most of us who were going to get flu shots should have done so already.
0: Yes. Yeah. Starting in October.
2: And I would like to ask, are there medications that we might be taking that might be counterproductive, that should make us even more careful about washing our hands and whatever else we need to be doing to try to keep from getting flu?
1: Well, it just seems like all of the medicines that are available over the counter contain, you know, some kind of fever reducer, aspirin, acetaminophen, ibuprofen, naproxen. And I seem to recall you saying that that might be counterproductive.
0: Good idea. Good thoughts. Yeah. So when you are infected with influenza in this specific case, or any kind of virus, the part of your immune system which immediately gets into gear is the innate immune system. And that is the part of the immune system which is responsible for a fever. It's responsible for the secretion of interferon, which does exactly what it says it does, which is to interfere with that infection and to basically subdue it and to reduce it as much as possible. Now, when we're talking about influenza, there is a number of studies which have shown that, you know, the addition of steroids or immunosuppressants can actually prolong that infection. And there is some data that suppressing fevers can prolong infections and cause them to get worse. And there's also other data that shows that not treating a fever or actually inducing a fever can actually be very productive if it's done responsibly in a way that heightens or enhances secretion of interferon.
2: Tell us a little bit more about that. How would you induce a fever? And particularly, how would you do it responsibly?
0: Yeah, so there is a little bit of a risk when you increase someone's fever, especially if they have a tendency to have seizures or their heart rate increases. But generally, the way that we have to increase someone's body temperature is through the transmittance of heat. And the substance that we use every day that actually has a very high specific heat is water. So water is able to transmit heat to the body and to actually heat up the body in a very productive way. There was a recent study that compared infrared sauna to a dry sauna, like a Finnish style sauna, to a hot tub. And the hot tub had the best efficacy because obviously you're completely submerged in water. You have to be careful because water can cause vasodilation. Heat can cause vasodilation, which is basically where the blood vessels enlarge. And if you are in any way dehydrated or even not, you can actually get dizzy when you stand up. And you have to be very careful about that. But if someone is there, especially if you're in a body of water watching you, checking the temperature and elevating the temperature up, actually not very high, but just up to the point where we call it a fever, that can actually have a tremendous impact on the secretion of interferon. In a couple of studies, it actually increased it tenfold. And if you have an infection and you want to increase interferon, that's one of the best ways to do it. And we know that this is important because there are a number of viruses which specifically, like SARS-CoV-2, specifically inhibit the body's ability to make interferon.
2: Not everybody has access to a sauna or a hot tub, but everybody, almost everybody, has access to a bathtub or possibly a shower if they don't have a bathtub. So if you start to feel like maybe you might be coming down with something, is it a good idea to take a hot bath before you jump into bed and bring the covers up?
0: Yes. And actually, I recently met probably one of the world's experts on this type of therapy. His name is Bruce Thompson. And I met him in Australia just a couple of weeks ago. And he went over exactly his protocols. He actually even has a website that people are interested in called traditionalhydrotherapy.com, or maybe it's .org. You'll put in either one of those, where he literally has protocols that have been developed over 100 years on how this used to go down. Typically, you know, before, not everybody had a bathtub, not everybody had all of these accoutrements that we have. So the way that this used to happen is they would actually heat up towels that were drenched in water, and they would apply these towels carefully over the patient's body, had a layer of dry cloth already, so it wouldn't burn them. But basically, they would apply this almost like a blanket. It was called a hot fomentation over the patients to heat up their body. And they would know that they were doing this effectively when they started to see beads of sweat start to form on their forehead, and they would feel a little bit uncomfortable. They would do this for about 20 minutes, and then they would end with a very short, brief, what was known as Mitzen friction on the chest or on the feet. The feet are important because this is where temperature regulation is not very well controlled, and you can get cold into the system. The purpose of all of this is this. Basically, the hot temperature, the increasing the temperature of the body is going to cause increase of interferon, as we've already suggested. It's going to set in place a number of mechanisms that we now know occur in the STAT-JAK system, which is basically a system which regulates interferon. And then at the very end of that, the cold is going to cause vasoconstriction peripherally in the body, which is going to lock that heat in and also cause demargination or basically localization of these white blood cells that are anchored on the periphery of the blood vessel. So they go into circulation and they do what those white blood cells are supposed to do. So one or two of these treatments a day is what they used to do 100 years ago. And actually, there's some very interesting data, very interesting stories about people doing these things. In fact, I'll just slip this in there. A Nobel Prize to Julius Wagner-Yorick was given in 1927 for using this technique to actually cure neurosyphilis in his patients by using, actually, in this case, malaria to cause the fevers and then treating the malaria.
1: I think it was called malaria therapy. But, you know, Dr. Schwilt, what I find so fascinating, you're describing what grandmothers have done for generations. You know, sweat out the fever by literally getting under the covers and just getting really, really warm. And if I'm not mistaken, people in Finland have been using saunas, sauna baths, and then hopping into cold water right afterwards. So it sounds like we're sort of relearning what people have known for centuries. And here we are in modern medicine is saying, no, take your ibuprofen, take your acetaminophen and lower your fever, which is kind of counterproductive.
0: You know, it's interesting. It's not only just in Finland. It's multiple cultures which really have not communicated with themselves for probably hundreds of years, as far as we know. I've talked to people in Asia. I've talked to people in Africa. I've talked to people in the Middle East. And obviously, we just discussed people in Northern Europe. They all seem to have very similar practices. But of course, they're utilizing things or tools in their area that they have access to do this type of work.
1: Well, we're going to take a short break. But when we come back, I want to talk about one of your colleagues, Terry. He has an acronym.
2: New Start.
1: New Start. And what does that mean? What can we do to implement these strategies? And are there any other things that we should not be doing when we come down with a bug of some sort at this time of year?
2: You're listening to Dr. Roger Schwelt. He's an associate clinical professor at the University of California Riverside School of Medicine and an assistant clinical professor at the School of Medicine and Allied Health at Loma Linda University. Dr. Schwelt is a critical care physician, pulmonologist, and sleep physician at Optum California in Beaumont.
1: After the break, we'll find out what New Start stands for.
2: N is nutrition, of course.
1: E is for exercise, and W for water.
2: Dr. Schwelt will fill us in on the rest.
1: Why is sunlight exposure helpful? And how can you get any sunshine in the wintertime?
2: You're listening to The People's Pharmacy with Joe and Terry Graydon.
1: Welcome back to The People's Pharmacy. I'm Joe Graydon.
2: And I'm Terry Graydon. The People's Pharmacy is brought to you in part by Spatial Sleep, a non-drug approach to help you fall asleep and stay asleep without medications. More information at spatialsleep.com.
1: We are facing the worst flu season in decades. Is there anything you can do to stay healthy?
2: If you start to feel ill, is there anything you can do to recover more quickly? What does New START stand for?
1: We're talking with Dr. Roger Schwelt. He's an associate clinical professor at the University of California, Riverside School of Medicine, and an assistant clinical professor at the School of Medicine and Allied Health at Loma Linda University. Dr. Schwelt is quadruple board certified in internal medicine, pulmonary diseases, critical care medicine, and sleep medicine through the American Board of Internal Medicine. His current practice is in Beaumont, California, where he's a critical care physician, pulmonologist, and sleep physician at Optum California.
2: Dr. Schwelt, I wonder if you could tell us what is the idea behind New START?
0: Yeah, so New START is an acronym that describes basically eight pillars of health. If I could just sort of back up a little bit.
2: Yeah.
0: If you could picture your body, your life, as a chain of links, each with their own representation of an organ. So you've got a heart link, a kidney link, a lung link. As you go through life in a particular way with a particular lifestyle, that will subject more strain and stress of any one of those particular links. And here of us in the Western culture, it seems as though the heart link is the one that gets beat up the most. So when people come into the intensive care unit where I work, what we do is we give medications to save lives. But generally speaking, medical interventions, what they typically will do is they will strengthen the weakest links by taking away from some of the stronger links. So, for example, I'll give people Lasix, which is a diuretic, and that's going to help the heart, but it's going to do so at the expense of the kidney. So, generally speaking, a lot of the interventions that we do cover up the illnesses by shifting things around. And it does work, right? Because we are strengthening a weak link, which if it breaks, the patient dies in that analogy. What I am referring to here with New START are interventions which are easily available, which don't necessarily have side effects in that sense, but actually have side benefits. And so what does New START stand for? In other words, these are things that don't strengthen links at the expense of other links, but rather strengthen all of the links at the same time. And so these are actually really important things and principles and laws that we can follow. So what does New START stand for? First of all, New START is an acronym that was developed at Weimar University. And this is in Northern California, where I have some colleagues there. And what does it stand for? N stands for nutrition. So obviously, having good nutrition is really important. We can talk more about that. The E stands for exercise. Having a daily routine of moderate exercise is really important to having a long and fruitful life. The W stands for water, and we all know the importance of drinking enough water to make sure that we're flushing our internal bodies, but also, as we've just discussed, the use of external water, especially in situations where we come down with infections, has a way of heating up the body and helping the immune system do what it's already programmed to do. Then we move on to START. S stands for sun, sunlight. As you know, I'm a very big proponent of the use of sunlight in a responsible way. The T is standing for temperance, which is an old world term that we used for basically not taking in toxins into our body. And by that, I mean alcohol, tobacco, and numerous other drugs, which are not beneficial at all. The A stands for air and fresh air, but not just the lack of contaminants, but also the presence of beneficial things in the air, such as phytoncides, which are chemicals that are given off by trees, which have been shown to be beneficial for the body's immune system. Rest is R, And I'm not just talking about a daily rest, but also a weekly rest. We need to sort of have time off to recharge, to recalibrate where we are in life. And then the final T is trust. There's a lot of anxiety. There's a lot of pain and things of that nature, which the science has actually shown that if we belong to a community of faith, that that actually can help with a lot of those things. And so I would say, generally speaking, with there are some exceptions, but generally speaking, that most of the illnesses, most of the medical problems that we see today are a result of the violation of one of these eight laws of health.
1: Well, I'd like to jump right into one in particular, because as you say, you have talked about this in the past, sunlight. Why is infrared and ultraviolet and just exposure to some sunlight every day so critical for good health?
0: Oh, it's incredible. So the sun, if we look at it, is really divided into three types of light. There is visible light, which we can see, and that's kind of arbitrary because we're the ones defining it. So red, green, you know, all of those colors in there. And actually, by the way, there's some new data that shows that particularly blue light and green light can be very beneficial for reducing the feeling of pain. Interesting that those are the main two colors of light that we see outside. But we have known for years that ultraviolet light, specifically the UV light, is really important in the production of vitamin D in our skin. And we know that vitamin D is an important substance. It's actually a hormone. However, not much attention has been paid until recently on infrared light, which is a light, again, that we cannot see. It is, because of its nature, it is able to penetrate very deeply through the atmosphere, through our clothes. And according to a research publication just published this July from Glenn Jeffries' group at University College London, this type of light can actually be shown to go completely through the body and to be absorbed at all levels throughout the body at the level of the mitochondria and cause an improvement in efficiency and energy production in the cells of the human body, which is really important because the mitochondria is at the epicenter of many chronic diseases that we experience here and also aging. So sunlight has been now being shown at the photochemical level to be an incredible agent for health and longevity.
2: It seems to me that keeping our mitochondria happy, however we can do that, would be really important. I do need to ask you, though, a lot of people, especially in the Northern Hemisphere right about now, can't get out into the sunlight. You are in Southern California. You have that advantage. But even here in North Carolina, it's about 25, 30 degrees out. I'm not going to be exposing my skin for very long. And up in Michigan and Maine and Massachusetts, there's just no way people are going to be getting any sunlight until we're pretty well into next spring. Can you use a lamp? Do you get the same benefits?
0: Very good question. So here's the advantage with infrared lights. You don't need to have the sun very high up. I'll give you an illustration. What's the danger after you have a snowfall and the sun comes out the next day? The big issue is dry ice, or not dry ice, but black ice.
2: Uh-huh.
0: And the issue there is what's happened. The sun, the infrared light from the sun, even at that latitude, has melted the snow and caused the water to drip down onto the pavement and has refrozen overnight. And so what is that telling you? It's telling you that the infrared light is powerful enough to melt snow. If it's powerful enough to melt snow, it's powerful enough to do the effects that it needs to do in the human body. And again, it's able to penetrate the atmosphere even when the sun is that low in the sky. It's able to penetrate through a few layers of your clothes. All you need to do is to be able to feel the warmth from that sun, which you can do even in the dead of winter, even on a cloudy day, although it is reduced. Here's the key point. The point is that the amount of infrared light that you're getting on a cloudy day in North Carolina or even in Michigan is going to be many times more than the amount of infrared light that you're going to get inside. Nevertheless, I understand your point. And yes, there are devices that are being made that transmit in the infrared spectrum. Now, the issue there, though, is that while the sun is putting out infrared photons at all of the wavelengths, you know, going all the way down to 760 nanometers, which is the nearest infrared, all the way through to 3000, 4000 and on in the farthest infrared. When you buy these devices that give off infrared, they're giving you basically artificial light at one particular wavelength. Nevertheless, there are studies which show that infrared light, even in these narrow spectrums, does have benefit through randomized controlled studies.
1: So, Dr. Schwellup, I get the idea that sun exposure is really valuable, and that takes me to melatonin in particular, and one of those key elements that you talked about, sleep. Could you give us a quick overview on the value of melatonin and what the right dose is? We've heard all kinds of controversy. You shouldn't take more than 3 milligrams, but you can buy 10 milligram pills of melatonin, and now gummies are really popular. So give us the short, sweet, and helpful information that we need to use melatonin correctly and how that relates to sunlight.
0: Yeah, there are two districts of melatonin in the human body. And I would say some papers will say 95% of the melatonin in the human body is not even of the type that we get from sleep and that we get orally. But in fact, it's produced in the mitochondria and in orders of magnitude higher. That is not the type of melatonin that you can easily supplement with oral melatonin. That's the type of melatonin that the mitochondria make. And it seems as though, based on some studies, that infrared light that penetrates down to that level actually stimulates that type of melatonin. So if you want melatonin for your mitochondria in the daytime, the best way to do that is to get out in the sun. Now, obviously, at night, when we're sleeping, there is no sun. And so the body has a system to bathe the mitochondria at night with melatonin. And the way that that's done is through secretion of melatonin from the pineal gland in the brain. That will only happen, however, if your eyes are not being exposed to light. So it's really important that if you want the maximal amount of melatonin in your body at all times, it's important to have bright days and to have dark nights. We right now are having the opposite problem. We're having dark days because we're inside and not getting outside into the sun. And we have bright nights because we come home late and we're doing all sorts of work on screens, staying up late, watching entertainment, and stopping the body from doing what it's naturally supposed to be doing. So people will supplement with melatonin. And of course, in the United States, that's not as regulated as our pharmaceutical medications are. So you have to make sure that you're getting it from the right place. But the other thing that you've got to remember is that melatonin secretion from the pineal gland at night is also a signal to your body that it's time to go to sleep. And so when you take supplemental melatonin, and sometimes I use this, I use it for jet lag, for other ailments. You've got to remember though, that when you give huge pulses of melatonin, that can sometimes interfere with circadian signaling, and such to the point that if you're giving doses higher than 3 to 5 milligrams a day, it can actually have a counterintuitive effect or even just make the patient more irritable or irritated. If you want to simulate the normal physiological secretion of melatonin from the pineal gland at night, we're talking 3 to 5 milligrams at most.
1: I'd like to add, if we have a few minutes left before the break, a very quick review of some of the dietary supplements besides the melatonin that people often turn to when it comes to infections. So obviously vitamin C comes to mind almost immediately. It's been highly controversial in this country, but there are others as well. There's elderberry, there's zinc, there's NAC, there's eucalyptus. If you could just give us a quick summary of all of the dietary supplements that people tend to rely on once they come down with some kind of a bug.
0: Let's talk about three that I'm familiar with, which is zinc, NAC or NAC, and eucalyptus. So first of all, let's talk about NAC first, because we have some pretty good data on that and influenza. There was a study that was published in 1997. That's how long we've known about this, that in people who took NAC or N-acetylcysteine 600 milligrams twice a day, every day throughout the winter season. So we're talking 3 to 6 months here, that they did not experience a reduction in influenza infections, but they did experience a tremendous reduction in influenza symptoms. In fact, in this multi-centered randomized placebo-controlled trial, so top evidence here, they were able to reduce the symptoms all the way from 89% down to 25%. That's a very large relative risk reduction and actually a very large absolute risk reduction. So I actually do take NAC throughout the winter season. So that as sort of a backup to if I were to get the influenza virus, that it would dramatically reduce the symptoms.
2: That's very impressive.
1: What about vitamin C and zinc?
0: Yeah, so vitamin C, you're right. There have been some controversial studies regarding that. I don't have a lot of experience using oral vitamin C. Of course, there's not a lot of risk in taking vitamin C unless, and this is a point that I bring up for those that are working in the hospital, if you give large, very large, like multiple gram doses of intravenous vitamin C, one of the things that you've got to be careful of is that it can interfere with some point of care glucose monitoring, which will confuse that ascorbic acid intravenously with glucose. It will read as a glucose that is elevated in some brands, and that could trigger, unfortunately, a spurious result, which would then spur someone to give a high dose of insulin subcutaneously when that was not needed and cause someone's blood sugar to drop precipitously. So that is a concern I'm always cognizant of in patients who are getting high dose vitamin C in an inpatient setting.
1: We have 1 minute before the break. Zinc.
0: So zinc, when given after someone gets a cold, did not reduce the symptoms, did not reduce the incidence of getting it, so as prophylactic, but zinc did reduce the length of time. And there was a particularly randomized controlled trial that taking in about, I think, 26 milligrams of zinc, elemental zinc, twice daily, reduced the length of time that you had the symptoms of the cold. And then real briefly, eucalyptus. Taking eucalyptus on the skin, not intaking it internally, has been shown in a number of studies to improve the innate immunity of natural killer cells and macrophages.
1: And where do you get eucalyptus?
0: Well, you can get eucalyptus in Vicks VapoRub, in essential oils. It's very easy to tell because it has a very distinctive smell.
1: So maybe when grandmothers put a little Vicks VapoRub on the chest of a child with a cold, it made sense?
0: You know, that's exactly what they did during the 1918 pandemic. It almost cost Australia its eucalyptus trees because the world was such demand for it.
2: You're listening to Dr. Roger Schwelt. He's an associate clinical professor at the University of California, Riverside School of Medicine and an assistant clinical professor at the School of Medicine and Allied Health at Loma Linda University. Dr. Schwelt practices in Beaumont, California as a critical care physician, pulmonologist, and sleep physician at Optum, California.
1: After the break, we'll get a few more details about NuStart.
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2: Tamiflu can help speed recovery, but only if you start it early enough.
1: How does Dr. Schwelt protect himself during cold and flu season?
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1: 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I'm Joe Graydon.
2: And I'm Terry Graydon. 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
1: Today we are talking about how to strengthen your immune system for cold and flu season. We're currently in the middle of a nasty one.
2: Earlier in the show, we heard about an acronym, New START, to make it easy to remember the pillars of good health. It might be a little bit easier and more evidence-based than trying to remember what your grandmother said a long time ago.
1: Our guest is Dr. Roger Schwelt, and that's spelled S-E-H-E-U-L-T. He's an associate clinical professor at the University of California, Riverside School of Medicine, and an assistant clinical professor at the School of Medicine and Allied Health at Loma Linda University. He's also the co-founder and chief presenter for MedCram.com. 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
2: Dr. Schwelt, we spoke just a few minutes ago about New START as an acronym to help us remember what's important. And of course, the N stands for nutrition. And you suggested, I think everybody is going to agree, that good nutrition is important. But let's get a little more specific about what do we mean by good nutrition in the context of keeping our immune systems ready to fight the flu. I'm thinking chicken soup, but I don't know if I'm way off base there.
0: No, so let's talk a little bit about chicken soup. Have you ever noticed that when you take anything that's hot, especially when you've got a cold, that all of a sudden your nose just starts to run?
2: Yes. Okay. That happens whether I have a cold or not, actually. I've got that gustatory rhinitis. Yes.
0: Yes, gustatory rhinitis. Exactly. So there has been actual studies that have looked at chicken soup. And here is where we see the evidence showing. It does actually provide modest short-term congestion relief. And it also, by the way, as we talked about, when you're drinking something hot and putting something hot in there, there may be a local phenomenon where we see an increase in interferon secretion. So do we know that that's actually what's going on there? I don't know of any studies that have actually looked at local interferon production, but we definitely can see from the studies that there is modest short-term congestion relief. There may be some anti-inflammatory effects that we see in the lab in vitro. And also, of course, when you're drinking chicken soup, you've got hydration, you've got electrolytes. And that's also very helpful when you're not feeling very well as well.
2: Well, I do know there was a study maybe 10 or 12 years ago that compared chicken soup to just plain hot water, and the chicken soup was better at alleviating congestion. So maybe there is something there that's a little bit beyond just hot water.
0: Yeah.
1: Well, you know, my mom, Helen Graydon, loved garlic. And so when she made chicken soup, she loaded it up with garlic. And we've even heard from somebody who had a chicken recipe, chicken adobo, with like a dozen cloves of garlic. Does garlic have any benefit here when we're talking about infection?
0: Definitely. So there is a substance that is packaged in the clove of garlic called alanin. And when you fracture the cells of the garlic, there is sort of like that reaction that occurs if you ever go skiing and they give you those hot packs and you break it, the two chemicals come together and there's a reaction of heat. Something very similar happens there in the clove of the garlic where alanin is converted into something called allicin. And that has a lot of antimicrobial properties to it. It's a very powerful natural antibiotic. In terms of the flu, one of the major places where we run into difficulties and complications with the flu is when you have super infections, super bacterial infections. The influenza virus wipes out a lot of the innate boundary immunity of the respiratory tract, which opens it up for opportunistic infections like Staph aureus and other opportunistic bacteria. And having a milieu, if you will, of antimicrobial substances can be actually pretty beneficial to prevent those from happening.
2: So that high in garlic chicken soup, or probably any soup that's high in garlic, would be a good idea.
0: Yeah, and it also is a natural sort of, it's a natural way of maintaining social distancing.
2: Yes, definitely.
1: Right.
2: And what about cod liver oil? That has been a traditional approach for in some cultures for a long time.
0: Yeah, and it may be that they found that, again, a lot of these things, I don't think they looked at the science of it. They didn't have the ability to do that.
2: Right.
0: But they found that when they took these things, they noticed that people got better, kind of like what they noticed in the 1800s when Florence Nightingale noticed that soldiers that were outside in the sun seemed to get better. So cod liver oil is rich in three things: omega-3 fatty acids, vitamin D, and vitamin A. And, of course, they're the one that should send off alarm bells or ring bells in your mind is vitamin D. So there has been a number of studies that have looked at vitamin D supplementation. There was Dr. Martineau's meta-analysis that was published now probably about 5 or 6 years ago in the British Medical Journal that showed that daily regular supplementation with vitamin D reduced acute chest infections. And that was a statistically significant finding. There's also a recent article that was published from Harvard looking at vitamin D supplementation, showing that it reduced autoimmune conditions. So there's a lot of research there that looks at vitamin D. Cod liver oil is one way of supplementing with vitamin D, especially in the wintertime, where there's definitely some evidence that shows that our vitamin D levels subside somewhat in the wintertime, and we need to get those levels up.
1: Dr. Schwell, you mentioned autoimmune disorders, and I am thinking about all of the biological drugs that have become available in the last several years to treat things like eczema and rheumatoid arthritis and Crohn's disease. I mean, the list, it's astonishing how many drugs we now have, very pricey medications. And oftentimes in the commercials, they say something along the lines of, may increase your risk for fungal infections or, you know, some other TB. Be careful. You'd be better be tested for tuberculosis. And I think of all the people who are taking prednisone, which is a very powerful anti-inflammatory drug that also impacts the immune system. You know, on the one hand, they're relieving symptoms. But on the other hand, is it possible that we're making ourselves more susceptible to infection?
0: Well, absolutely, we are. That's a well-known risk of these things. So the issue is that we have an immune system that has to do two things all the time. It has to identify non-self and destroy it, and it has to be able to not have collateral damage. I mean, it's the same kind of precept that we have with our armed forces, right? We want to target the enemy, but not target our own servicemen and have friendly fire. And that's the problem that we have with this approach, where we either have medications that suppress the immune system or have things that enhance the immune system. What we really want to do is we want to have the immune system trained on what's foreign, and then I'll tell the immune system and educate the immune system on what is self. And so the issue that we have with autoimmune conditions, obviously, is that we have the immune system that's targeting self for some reason. What we have found is that vitamin D is one of those things that educates on the immune system about what is self and what is non-self. Again, that study that I showed that basically supplementation with vitamin D seemed to reduce the incidence of all of these autoimmune conditions. Now, obviously, every case is different. Some people have severe, severe autoimmune conditions, and they're on immunosuppressants from their physician, and that needs to obviously, that needs to be a discussion with them about the risks and the benefits. However, I am convinced that if we were to follow those 8 laws of health a little bit more carefully, the number of people that would fall into that category of needing to have these very powerful immunosuppressants would be less. For instance, vitamin D is not only a substance and a hormone, it's also a marker of sunlight. And we know, for instance, that toll-like receptor 4, which is a very important gateway for inflammation in the body, is mitigated in the presence of infrared light. And so we already know that infrared light is able to penetrate into the body. We already know that many of these autoimmune conditions can vary by latitude. For instance, multiple sclerosis, clearly an autoimmune condition. We have clear evidence that as you move away from the equator, these types of diseases increase in prevalence. Before 1980, for instance, before 1980, when we had very good pharmaceutical options for high blood pressure, there was a study that was done that looked at blood pressure and the distance from the equator. And as you move from the equator, blood pressure goes up. I think that the total distribution from the equator to the most northern measurement that they did was about 5 millimeters of mercury. So it's not large, but there was a definite, very gradual increase in blood pressure. And I believe that that distinction and that relationship with sunlight exposure still holds today. And if you look at what we've done in the last 20 years, we have moved into indoor environments slowly but surely. That was accelerated a lot during the pandemic. We don't go out nearly as much as we used to. We've developed behaviors that allow us to stay in our home, like DoorDash and Amazon delivery. And not only that, we've cut out infrared lights systematically from that indoor environment with low E glass windows and with LED bulbs that are purposefully designed not to give out infrared light because of energy efficiency.
2: So it sounds as though a lot of the lifestyle adjustments we have made without even realizing it may be counterproductive when it comes to trying to keep from catching the flu. You also mentioned that exercise is an important pillar. And what about exercising when you're not feeling well? Most of us, when we start to come down with something, don't really want to push it. Are we making a mistake, or should we give ourselves a little grace for that period of time while we're not feeling good?
0: I think grace is an important thing here. You know, when you're not feeling well from a virus, there is always that potential that the myocardium is inflamed. And I would say it would be very wise not to over-exaggerate or to stress the heart tissue during that period of time for at least 2 weeks. So, you know, moderate to strenuous exercise should be avoided when someone has a viral illness, and to not overdo that. I mean, when you do a hot bath or a hot shower, you are going to be increasing the heart rate in a way. So that's why we only do that for about 20 minutes, maybe once a day. But I would not go out of the way to exercise when someone is ill. Now, when you're not ill and on a regular basis, it's great. But when you are ill, it's best to rest.
1: Dr. Schwelt, I'd like to remind our listeners that it's not just the flu and it's not just the cold, the common cold, which is actually a couple of
2: hundred different viruses,
1: rhinoviruses and adenoviruses. There's whooping cough that's out there now, and there's RSV, and there's measles that's coming back, and then there's walking pneumonia. I think it's Mycoplasma pneumoniae. And let's not forget, there's parainfluenza and human metapneumovirus. I mean, there's a lot of nasty pathogens out just waiting to invade our bodies.
0: Yeah. For instance, when we have patients that come into the hospital and we are able to take a swab, we can put it through a machine that tests for all of those things. Like there's like 17 different ones, and it will tell us which ones are positive and which ones are negative.
1: Well, speaking of testing, people can now test at home for influenza and for COVID. And is that something that they should be doing? Because it's a very different approach depending on what you're diagnosed with.
0: That's exactly correct. And so there are medications that are FDA approved for specific viruses that they're tested in. So it's now become important where before we didn't have these distinctions. It's now become important if you want to reduce the number of symptoms by a day. There's medications like Tamiflu, et cetera, that can reduce that. It's not going to be effective at all in RSV. It's not going to be effective all in SARS-CoV-2, but it will be effective in influenza type A.
2: So if you wanted to take Tamiflu or Xofluza, which are both FDA approved for treating the flu, I think you need to start them as basically ASAP, which means having your flu test ready at home, right?
0: Exactly. Definitely. Yes. You want to know what you're dealing with as soon as you possibly can, if you're going to go down the pharmacological route. And I wouldn't say not to do that. I'm more of an and person than an or person.
2: Mm-hmm.
0: The benefit, though, with things that we've talked about here, like hydrotherapy, things of that nature, is that it really is going to work for any type of virus, and you don't need to have a test to do that. But yes, if you wanted to add to that, and I'm all for to doing multiple things, like I always give the analogy in the operating room, if we want to if we want to reduce operative infections, it's not a matter of, hey, the surgeon wore sterile gloves today, so we don't have to sterilize the instruments. No, we need to do all of those things.
1: Dr. Schwell, we just have about a minute left. And, you know, you're in the intensive care unit, you're in the hospital, you're exposed to all kinds of nasty things. In the minute we have, can you kind of summarize what you do to prevent coming down with all of these nasty things? Give us your insights on how to stay healthy in the coming 6 months.
0: You know, I try to do as much as I possibly can that has low risk, because I'm going to be doing it every day. So I try to make sure to get sunshine for at least 15 minutes a day. I try to get sleep and to make sure that the sleep is uninterrupted and the room is dark, so I get the maximum amount of melatonin. Make sure that my immune system is benefiting from that standpoint. If I do feel that something is coming on, it's into the hot tub, it's into the shower, it's basically heating up my body prophylactically to make sure that if there's anything there, I'm getting interferon secretion. And then from there, I will supplement with NAC during the winter season, which is what I'm doing currently right now, 600 milligrams twice a day. And if I feel like something's coming on, I will take some zinc, as we described, to sort of speed that up. I also take a supplement of vitamin D for me personally, because I've had my levels tested and I want to get those levels up to a reasonable amount. But I don't use that as an excuse to not go out into the sun. The sun has benefits far beyond vitamin D.
1: Dr. Schwell, COVID is still here, no matter how much we would like to pretend it's gone. Tell us about this nasal spray called Astepro. It's an antihistamine. It's used to calm symptoms of allergy. A study seemed to suggest that it might be beneficial against COVID-19. Any suggestion that might be true?
0: Yeah, so there are two versions of that nasal spray. There is azelastine, which is the generic, and then there's Astepro, which is actually a higher dose, but has interestingly been made over the counter. So there's a little interesting thing about this. The study itself actually used the prescription strength, which is actually a lower dose, as opposed to the over-the-counter strength. So just be aware of that. The over-the-counter strength also, by the way, doesn't taste as nasty, and it's dosed once a day, whereas the prescription azelastine is actually supposed to be twice a day. Now, they actually did it three times a day in their study, so just be aware of that. And what they found was that it reduced the incidence of SARS-CoV-2. Now, there's been a lot of speculation about the results of that. They think that it may be simply squirting something up the nose may actually rinse out and get rid of the virus. There's also a preservative, by the way, in that azelastine that may or may not have a benefit, although that's been that preservative that they put into the azelastine is also in steroids, and they didn't see the same thing there. So I don't know how much relevance there is with that. I think it's a fascinating mechanism. It's an antihistamine. It may be blocking the receptor, preventing the SARS-CoV-2 from binding, and that is the reason why it's preventing infection. I think more research needs to be done, but certainly the risk of this is pretty low. It is available in a higher dose over the counter, so I can't think that there's a lot of risk in trying this out in a winter season.
1: Dr. Schwell, we have heard people describe the immune system as if it were an orchestra. That is to say, there are so many players for our immune system to be healthy. It's not just interferon. It's not just the interleukins. It's not just one particular thing. It's this amazing array of compounds that the body secretes or suppresses in order to fight off infection. Can you give us a quick overview of your understanding of how the immune system works in harmony?
0: Yeah, it's a wonderful orchestra. and it starts off almost like Beethoven's Fifth when an infection happens, you know, da-da-da-da. And what happens next? Well, you've got the innate immune system, which is tuned to look for generalities of what is self and what is non-self. And not only that, by the way, it also looks at what is self but damaged. This is the reason why the innate immune system is so important. We think that it's not as educated as perhaps the adaptive immune system, which has the B cells and the T cells and the antibodies that are surgically tuned to specific proteins that can knock them out. The innate immune system has an incredible job. It is there to specifically knock out things in general that are foreign, but also look at things that are damaged in our body. And things get damaged all the time. And if we don't break those things down, they don't just not work as well, they can actually turn into cancer. So innate immunity is important, and innate immunity is related to sunlight, it's related to sleep, it's related to all of those things. So what do we see there? Natural killer cells, monocytes, macrophages, all of those things. Now, those antigen-presenting cells that eat things present on the other side to the adaptive immune system. And they come in a little bit later, probably around day seven, when you're talking about a generalized infection, unless they know the infection. It takes time for them to come up online. But when they do, there's a tremendous cytokine storm that could happen if things haven't been dealt with effectively by the ones that have gone inside to sort of break up things first, the innate immune system. So it's really a 1-2 punch where you have this generalized wearing down of the invader, and then finally the surgical strikes that you see with the adaptive immune system working in conjunction with each other. If the virus is able to cripple the innate immune system, then you can see very clearly when the adaptive immune system comes online, like we saw during COVID, after about 7 days of burning along with this infection, the surgical precision is so broad that the patient goes into cytokine storm, is admitted to the hospital, ends up on a ventilator. So it's important that both have the opportunity to do what it needs to do. And science is just opening up these ideas now for us to see and where we can actually implement change.
2: Dr. Roger Schwell, thank you so much for talking with us on the People's Pharmacy today.
0: Thank you.
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4: Okay, I'll be right there, guys. Hey, oh, Deb, come on in. I thought you were the radon test guys.
5: The who test guys?
4: Didn't you see the paper Sunday? The Surgeon General issued another warning.
5: Oh, like the cigarette warning?
4: Exactly. Only now they're saying radon causes lung cancer. 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
5: You're kidding me, right? 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
4: Yep. That's why the Surgeon General says every home should be tested for radon.
5: But I don't smell any radon in my house.
4: No, nobody can smell radon. 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
5: Oh, great.
4: No, hey, it's no big deal. 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Now that's the radon test, guys.
5: So how did you find them?
4: First, you go to the EPA website.
6: Learn more. 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That's epa.gov/radon.
7: Mommy, I'll get it.
4: Oh, I'll be right there.
5: Me too.
8: Coming up on Tech Nation, I speak with Matt Abrams. He teaches strategic communication at Stanford Business School. And what could be more strategic than speaking well in a difficult situation? His book is Think Faster, Talk Smarter, How to Speak Successfully When You're Put on the Spot. Then we go beyond the current wave of weight loss and type 2 diabetes drugs to enabling all the related hormones, not just GLP-1, and without an injection. Dr. Stefan Sebastian Bowles from Afia Pharma explains their current efforts now in phase 3. All this coming up on this week's Tech Nation.
9: Let's take 5 with Moira Gunn. This is 5 Minutes.
8: In 2013, I spoke with David Montgomery, a MacArthur Award winner and a professor of geomorphology at the University of Washington. He's the author of The Rocks Don't Lie, A Geologist Investigates Noah's Flood. I asked him, if he was looking for evidence of a flood, what would that be?
10: Fieldwork in Tibet, where I actually discovered evidence for a big ancient flood, was landforms that were deposited where a river had entered a standing body of water. And so what happens, it's like a river that's carrying a lot of sediment. When that flows into a still body of water, a lake, for example, that sediment will all get deposited out, and it can create a feature on the bottom of a lake that when you drain the lake will then stand out in relief on the topography. So you learn to look for certain landform clues that tell you what was there before.
8: Well, from Tibet, we can go to Mount Everest, and I was shocked to learn that geological formations on Mount Everest, some of them were once at the bottom of a sea.
10: Yeah, one of the little-known facts about the top of Mount Everest is that it's actually formed out of trilobite poop. It's stuff that was It's hard science. Stuff that was deposited on the bottom of an ancient sea, and it's now capping the highest mountain in the world. And that's an observation that tells you that the water was over those rocks at some point, but it doesn't tell you that the water is over Mount Everest, because the other possibility would be that the rocks that now form Mount Everest have risen from the bottom of the sea. And that distinction between how you interpret fossils that are in rocks at high elevation as either old ocean used to be that high or that the mountains rose.

0: was is actually a pretty basic distinction that's changed a lot in the history of thinking about geology.
1: It's one thing to look at these traditional texts, however they came down to us in whatever way, but if we look at folklore, if we look at myths and history and tradition, we're seeing floods all the time, everywhere, right?
0: Yeah, there's flood stories from all over the world. Not literally everywhere around the world, but from places in many different parts of the world. And one of the things I learned in writing this book was that the kinds of geological processes that could trigger really big floods in different parts of the world map pretty darn well onto some of the details in the stories of flood, or the flood myths, flood stories from around the world. Like in the Pacific Northwest where I live, there's Native American stories of floods that rose from the sea that read a lot like eyewitness accounts of tsunamis, the sort of the big geologic hazard we know today that has recently affected Japan and Indonesia, and that this coast where I live is prone to periodically.
1: You talked about in the 2004 tsunami that the sea gypsies, the Moken people, actually knew when the water, before the tsunami, it drained back away from the shore. They knew to run for the hills.
0: Yeah, their tradition of a flood story of when the sea goes out far and fast, you don't go out to look at all the marine life that's stranded in the tidal zone. You run for the hills. That story served them really well. They didn't have any casualties during the 2004 tsunami. And it's because they had this oral tradition that conveyed the sort of the geologic knowledge, if you will, of what to do in a bad situation. There's other examples of people who had similar oral traditions that survived relatively unscathed, when their neighbors who didn't were hammered by that tsunami. And so the idea that an oral tradition could actually then enhance the survivability of your progeny sort of plays into the idea that folktales are that described aspects of how the world worked in ways that helped people survive could be stories that would be told and retold down through the generations and might survive long periods of oral transmission before people started to write material down. And I think that's at the root of an awful lot of flood stories around the world.
1: This 2013 TechNation interview features David Montgomery and his book, The Rocks Don't Lie. He continues to be a professor at the University of Washington. In his most recent book, is Growing a Revolution, Bringing Our Soil Back to Life. I'm Moira Gunn. This is 5 Minutes.
2: 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I'm Paul Lancourt.
1: From San Francisco, I'm Moira Gunn, and this is Tech Nation. Today on Tech Nation, I speak with Matt Abrams, who teaches strategic communication at Stanford Business School. He'll coach us on how to respond when we're put on the spot. We have a few things to learn, but the good news is we can all learn it. And then what's next after Ozempic and Wegovy and the like? How about a drug in development which releases all the relevant hormones and not just GLP-1 and doesn't require injections? Dr. Stefan Sebastian Bowles from Afia Pharma explains their approach currently in Phase 3.
3: TechNation is underwritten in part by MindK, a global software development force in a world where every business can be global, on the web at mindk.com.
1: And now, Matt Abrams. Matt, welcome to Tech Nation.
4: I'm excited to be here with you, Moira. Thank you.
1: Now, everyone, and I mean everyone, has woken up in the middle of the night and said to themselves, I should have said this, should have said that. Everyone finds themselves at some point put on the spot, and we fail. Sometimes we don't fail. We don't remember those. We're put on the spot and we fail. What are the various reasons we fail? Do we fail differently? What is that?
4: So many of us, when we're put on the spot, that is answering questions, giving feedback, making small talk, introducing ourselves, we put ourselves under intense pressure. We want to do it right. We want to give the right answer, the best feedback. We want to be the most engaging person in the small talk conversation. And this pressure we put on ourselves makes it more difficult for us to do it well at all. You'll appreciate this more than most people is, you know, our brains are like a computer, not a perfect analogy, but you only have so much bandwidth. And if my laptop or phone is running lots of apps or windows are open, my processor is less efficient with each one of those. So if my brain is trying to do it right, it gets in the way of me being able to do it at all. So this pressure we put on ourselves, on top of the fact that most of us just get nervous in speaking situations, makes it really hard to succeed. So we have to dial that evaluation, that judgment down to maximize the bandwidth we have to focus on what it is we're saying. So I like to say it's not about perfection. It's about connection. It's how do we connect? How do we share what we need to share rather than really stressing on how to say it right? Which, by the way, there is no right way to communicate. There are better ways and worse ways, but no one right way. So that's the biggest impediment to being successful.
1: Now, has science been able to study this at all?
4: Sure. We absolutely have examples of where when we're put under duress, it's hard for us to actually respond. There's a very simple test that anybody can search online. It's called the Stroop test. And the Stroop test is very simple. It's a list of colors. And in some cases, the color names are actually in the color that you are seeing. So when I say red, it's printed in red, and that's very easy for me to process. But then the test becomes where they put the word for the color in a different color. So I might see the word red printed in blue. And when I have to say the color that is written, it becomes very cognitively challenging. And this is an example of how when we give our brains multiple tasks to navigate through, it doesn't perform as well. And almost everybody who takes the Stroop test makes more mistakes and is slower in processing. And that's the same thing that's going on when I'm judging what I'm saying, when I'm evaluating, am I doing it right? It's exactly the same process.
1: Oh, my goodness. It's my boss talking to me. Oh. Asking me a hard question, and I wanted it to be so right. Yeah,
4: exactly. Or it's my boss asking me a question, and I know there's a promotion, and if I don't answer this right, I'm not going to get that promotion. And all that chatter in our head is getting in the way of us being able to respond to the boss's question.
1: Now, you actually cite a really great and believable reason why you might be the right person to tell us how to suddenly answer an unexpected question. And that's because your last name is Abrahams, often at the top of the alphabetic list of students in every class you ever took. I mean, did you have an unnatural number of unexpected questions in your life, in your student life?
4: Oh, my goodness. Yes. Alphabetically, I knew exactly where I would sit in almost every class, and I knew that I would likely go first every single time. And many of my classmates really appreciated it, because by the time it got to them, they had time to think about it and plan. You know, now the folks at the end of the alphabet, they struggle too, because they want to be original and everything has been said before it got to them. So if you're at the beginning or the end of an alphabet, you've grown up speaking more spontaneously typically than most people. And while that sounds silly, I actually think it's what's helped me in these moments, because I've just had so much practice doing it. But the counterintuitive thing is that we can all get better at speaking spontaneously. Many of us feel you're either born with the gift of gab or you're not. And I am here to tell you, in my own life, in the work I do as an instructor, as the work I do as a coach, you can absolutely get better at this. But it takes time and it takes practice. And that's why I spent a lot of time developing a methodology to help people.
1: Yes, a lot of time, a lot of years. And there are six aspects to it. Number one, where are we?
4: Right. And there is a methodology and it is six steps, but there's no pressure to go through it in each step in order. And it's baby step. It's incremental. It's not like you have to do all of this to get better. Any one portion of this will help. So the six step methodology, first and foremost, starts with managing anxiety. Anxiety looms large in all communication, planned or spontaneous. So we have to manage anxiety. You take a two-pronged approach. You manage symptoms and you manage sources. And I'm happy to talk more about that. Step two is what we talked about already. It's this notion of switching from perfection to connection. It's turning down the volume on that self-evaluation we do. Step three is about seeing these situations as opportunities, not threats and challenges. When most people are put on the spot, they feel like they are threatened, challenged. This is a crucible I have to deal with, rather than seeing it as an opportunity. So when somebody asks you a question, even if it's a harsh, challenging question, you can see that as an opportunity to learn, to extend what you've said, to connect. So we have to see these situations not just as challenges, but we need to reframe them as opportunities. Step four in the methodology, and this is the fourth part, the fourth step that is really about mindset, and then the last two are about messaging. In the fourth step, you have to listen. Listening is critical to communication, especially in the moment. Let me give you an example, Moira. Imagine you and I come out of a meeting, and you look to me and you say, "Hey, Matt, how do you think that went?" And if I hear, "Oh, just feedback, she wants feedback," all I do is I start itemizing all the things that could have gone better or the things that you did wrong. But had I really listened, I would have noticed that you came out the back door, that you were looking down when you asked me for help and feedback. And I might have realized what you really wanted in that moment is not feedback, but support. And by giving you a list of all the things you did wrong or we could do better, I'm actually adversely affecting you in that moment and maybe our relationship. So listening is critical. When we move from the mindset steps to the messaging steps, the last two steps, we actually have to craft the message. And we do that through structure. Many of us, when we speak in the moment and on the spot, we just itemize and list things one after the other. And our brains are not wired for lists. We have to put it in a structure. A structure is nothing more than a logical connection of ideas, a story, if you will, beginning, middle, and an end. The one example I always use, if you've ever seen a television ad or you've ever tried to persuade somebody to your point of view, you've probably used problem, solution, benefit. Here's something that's wrong or a challenge. Here's how we can address it. And here's the benefit of doing so. And then the final step is what I call the F word of communication. It's not the naughty one. It's focus. Many of us say more than we need to say. And I know this is a little ironic because I've been talking a lot, but we have to be focused and concise in our communication. My mother has a wonderful saying, and it's, "Tell me the time, don't build me the clock." And many of us, when we're speaking in the moment, we are clock builders. So taken together, these six steps, again, you can start anywhere in that process. You can take baby steps in each, but simply by going through this process in whatever way works for you will help you be a more effective and efficient in-the-moment communicator.
1: And it may be that some of these you actually already mastered. It's the other ones you really need to work on.
4: Absolutely. Absolutely. So you might be somebody who sees these situations as opportunistic, or you might be an amazing listener, but we can work on the other steps as well.
1: It's one thing to answer the unexpected question, but sometimes what you get is an unfair question, an aggressive question. Do you do it any differently then?
4: Well, I think you have to respond a little differently, but the process that you go through is the same. So if it's an unexpected and challenging question, you need to challenge yourself to see some area of commonality. One of the areas of research that I borrow from in creating this methodology is improvisation. And anybody who knows anything about improv knows that they speak spontaneously, but they follow rules. And that's another one of these counterintuitive notions about all of this is you have to practice and leverage structure to be spontaneous. And one of the rules that comes from improvisation is yes and. And when somebody asks me a really threatening or challenging question, rather than getting defensive, I can say, where is some area of agreement? Where do we see eye to eye? And I'll be quite honest with you. I would much rather deal with somebody asking me a harsh, spicy, challenging question than somebody who's apathetic. Because at least the person who is challenging me cares. They care about the topic. And that's at least an area that we can have some agreement on. So the biggest difference when you get something that's spicy and challenging is you have to find some area of commonality to connect so you can move forward with that person. If you know, if you're more comfortable with the question and the question isn't that challenging, you can just go with the question as it comes in. You don't have to necessarily do this extra step.
1: You're listening to Tech Nation. I'm Moira Gunn, and my guest today is Matt Abrahams, a longtime lecturer at Stanford Business School in strategic communication, and more recently, effective virtual presenting. He also coaches many people on all aspects of presenting and just responding to questions. He's here today with his book, Think Faster, Talk Smarter, How to Speak Successfully When You're on the Spot. Well, that's another thing that's happened to us more recently, and that's virtual meetings, whether it's Zoom, it's Microsoft Teams, you name it. You're making virtual presentations, but you're also being asked virtually. Sometimes you can't even see that person who asked the snarky question. And yes, I've had that happen to me.
4: Absolutely. And this can be very challenging. And we need to be prepared, regardless of the modality of our spontaneous communication. And spontaneous communication, by the way, can be written as well. I think text messaging, Slack responses, those are often spontaneous too. So when I'm talking about spontaneous communication, it's not just what's coming out of your mouth in that moment. But we have to look at the technology and understand that it can present us with some challenges, like I can't see who's asking the question. But at the same time, we have some advantages with technology. So I might be able to, in the moment, as somebody asks a challenging question, I could perhaps send a chat to a colleague who might be able to help me in the situation. Maybe they know more than I do. Perhaps I can use what's in the periphery of my vision to look something up or to remind myself of something. So technology, while it can make some of these challenges seem more intense, there are also things we can leverage to help be a little bit easier for us too.
1: Well, it's not just being put on the spot. It's also when we know we have to give a speech or a presentation. Each of us can get really worked up and for weeks, if you will. In fact, you start with a quote from Mark Twain. Mm-hmm. It usually takes me more than 3 weeks to prepare a good impromptu speech. I mean, even the greats, they really have to work at this?
4: Yeah, well, so what I love about that quote is that it really is implying this notion of preparation is required for actually doing any kind of in-the-moment speaking. And if you think about it, if you're an athlete, you do lots of drills and you practice. So when you play your game, you can move agilely. If you're a jazz musician, you practice a lot of chord progressions. So in the moment, you can get into that groove and just have a good time. So a lot of what that quote is talking about is that you do need to prepare. You do need to take time to get yourself in a position to do well in the moment.
1: Now, no matter what the situation, less so online than in person, whether you are nervous or not, how do you at least appear to be confident?
4: Yes. And you bring up a really important point. Everything that I've talked about so far has had to do with your mindset or what you do in the messaging, but how you say something is important as well, your nonverbal presence. And that has to do with how you hold your body. That has to do with the rate with which you speak. So there are a lot of things we can do to appear comfortable and confident. So let me give you a few examples. First and foremost, how you posture your body matters. We want to make ourselves big. Many of us, when we are nervous or feel threatened, we make ourselves small. It's very self-protective. So how do you make yourself big? First, take your shoulder blades, your scapula bones. You know, if you've ever hunched over a laptop or a computer typing, it's where you get those aches in your back. And just pull those shoulder blades down. And by doing that, you broaden your chest. Now, I'm not puffing out my chest. My elbows aren't being pulled back. But by just pulling my shoulder blades down, I look bigger. And when we look bigger, we seem more confident. Additionally, we want to make sure we gesture. And when we gesture, we want to go beyond our shoulders, not extending your arms out, but you're just going beyond your shoulders slightly. When we gesture in front of our chest, we look tight and nervous and defensive. So just going beyond your shoulders can be helpful. And then finally, we want to make sure that we have good eye contact. Confident people in this culture, North American culture, make eye contact. And I'm not saying you stare down somebody, but you actually look in their general direction. And everything, Moira, I've just shared applies also to being virtual. When you're in the box on the camera, I don't care if it's Zoom, Teams, Meet, WebEx, whatever it is, you want to make sure you pull your shoulder blades down. You want to gesture so people can see your hands, and you look at the camera so it looks like you look at your audience. And if you do these things, you will appear more confident. And we can practice this, and this is hard for many people, but there's so many opportunities where we could record ourselves. Many of these virtual tools have a recording feature. You can take your phone and record yourself while you practice and look and see what your audience will see. And this can be incredibly enlightening and helpful. So you can go through this whole methodology about being confident speaking spontaneously, but you also have to think about how other people see you when you are speaking spontaneously.
1: Now, we are recording this remotely, and you're seeing a headshot of me. I'm seeing a headshot of you. And as you're speaking, your hands are gesturing, and you're going outside the box.
4: Yes.
1: So I know as a human that you're not trying to fit inside the box, which we usually do, but that you have a much broader range of your expression, even though I'm only seeing a small portion of you. And my brain just believes it so. You're much bigger as I look at you.
4: That's exactly right. Now, the one trick when you are virtual and you gesture, your hands have to be higher because we mostly frame ourselves just to our mid-chest. But when we're standing and we gesture, we tend to gesture slightly below our mid-chest. So when I'm virtual, I tell everybody I coach and my students, thumbs at your shoulder. So when I gesture, my thumbs are at my shoulder level. So you see it in the screen, because if I were normally to gesture, I would be down, you know, mid-chest, and you can't always see that. So we gesture higher when we're in the box, and that's important.
1: Now, something many people have trouble with is small talk. You're in a room, you know no one, or you just met your client, and you're waiting for an event to begin. You got to have small talk.
4: Yes, small talk is one of the most challenging of the spontaneous speaking situations. And I am on a personal mission to try to rebrand small talk. A lot of us dread it. We feel like it's a necessary evil, when in fact, a lot of big things can happen during small talk. We can learn about ourselves and others. We can collaborate. We can set ourselves up for success in the future. There's a lot of good stuff that can happen. So when it comes to small talk, I like to pass along the advice that a friend and colleague of mine, her name is Rachel Greenwald. She's a fascinating person. She's an academic and a professional matchmaker. And she has this wonderful saying about small talk. In small talk, you want to be interested, not interesting. Many of us going into small talk, we want to be the best version of ourselves. We want to be super interesting. I see it as analogous to when we're playing tennis and you want to just ace the ball over the net. But in fact, if you are just curious, asking questions, immediately present, that's what makes small talk go well. So unlike tennis, I'd rather people envision it as that game of hacky sack, if you're familiar with that, where it's a little beanbag ball and we kick it back and forth with the idea being it never hits the ground. So to succeed in hacky sack, you need to set the other person up to kick it back to you. And in small talk, that's the same thing. By asking questions, you make it easy for the person to respond to you, and their response then makes it easier for you to respond back. So the first thing I say about small talk is, let's see it as what it is, which is a great opportunity. And then second, let's be interested, not interesting.
1: Hey, it's what I always say. What's everybody's favorite topic? Themselves.
4: So, that's right.
1: First thing is like, let's talk about you is all there is to small talk.
4: My mother-in-law has a black belt in small talk. She is amazing. So her secret is three words. Her secret is tell me more. My wife is from the Midwest. When my mother-in-law comes out, she gets off the plane with three or four best friends that she did not know before the flight started. And it's simply because she's a good listener. She asks good questions, and then she'll say, tell me more.
1: She invites them, invites them to talk.
4: And gives them the room and floor to do it. And then people tell you more, and then you learn more, and then that leads to better conversation and communication. So there are lots of things we can do to be better.
1: Now, we all are speaking sometimes and we make mistakes, whether we say the wrong name or the wrong number, or sometimes we say something and realize, ooh, that just did not go over with the audience, didn't read that audience right going in. What do you do?
4: Well, so if it is something that is a big enough issue that you have to apologize, you absolutely apologize. And in my book, the second part of the book is all about specific situations where we have to speak spontaneously. And one of those is apologizing. So if you make a mistake or something that could be perceived as offensive, we need to apologize. And the closer in time to the offending act, the better. Now, sometimes when we make a mistake, we need not highlight that mistake. If I misspeak a little bit, or worse, a lot of people think, well, I wanted to say this, but I didn't say it, and therefore I should correct it. Your audience does not know what you intended to say. They only know what you do say. So my advice is in the moment, you have to assess, was that issue significant enough to correct or not? If it's offensive, you should absolutely correct it. If it's just missing some information in the flow you wanted, maybe you can come back to it if there's Q&A at the end of the session, or maybe you can at the end of what you're saying say, oh, and one more point I'd like to remind you of. So we have to make that assessment of how significant is that issue and then decide. The one thing the example of pre-apologizing I'll give, and this one really drives me nuts, is when you're in a meeting and somebody says, "I'm sorry, but we might run over." Well, if you know you're going to run over, adjust and adapt. Don't pre-apologize and then run over. Fix it. You know, so pre-apologizing is not something that I recommend people do.
1: I've been speaking with Matt Abrams, the author of Think Faster, Talk Smarter, How to Speak Successfully When You're Put on the Spot. 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

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In the second half of our show, an effort under development which may provide the benefits of Ozempic and Wegovy without the injection. We also answer the question, are diet sodas and sugar substitutes really all that bad? Stay with us.

0: You're listening to Tech Nation. I've been speaking with Matt Abrams, a longtime lecturer in strategic communications at Stanford Business School. He's the author of Think Faster, Talk Smarter, How to Speak Successfully When You're Put on the Spot. Let's say you've been asked to give not just any speech, you've been asked to give a TED Talk.
1: There's absolutely some added pressure. But the things that make you successful in planned speaking, planned presenting, which is what a TED Talk and other high-stakes keynotes and things are about, the same rules apply. You need to really think about your audience and what's important and relevant to them. You have to have a clear goal that helps you focus. And to my mind, a goal has three parts: information, emotion, and action. In other words, you have to think, what do I want my audience to know? How do I want them to feel? And what do I want them to do? And that helps you focus what you say. And then you have to think about how to be engaging. You know, speaking for 12 minutes or 18 minutes, TED Talks vary in length. That's a long time for somebody to listen to you. Are there things you can do to make it more engaging beyond being relevant? So do you take a poll? Do you ask questions? Do you use analogies? Do you use language that invites people in? So these are the things we think about when we work to do a high stakes, highly significant communication, but they apply even if you're just doing a company all's hands or a team meeting. These same ideas can really help.
0: Do famous people, celebrities, even politicians, do they prepare to give TED Talks differently?
1: I don't think so. If they're doing it well, they have to put in the reps. The only way you get good at speaking, and I don't care if it's a TED Talk or you're just talking to your local Cub Scout or Girl Scout group, is you have to do repetition, reflection, and feedback. You have to practice. You have to practice a lot. Yet they have all been coached. They have been practicing. Sometimes, as I said, their content is edited. So it's not a fair comparison. You know, so a lot of people say, I'm just not good at speaking. And I say, tell me who's a good speaker. And they'll point out some of these people who've given amazing talks. And I'll say, did you know they've been coached for years?
0: Now, the only piece of advice I have is what happened to me when I gave a TEDx talk. Mm-hmm. And that is that I told two stories that all had a particular, theme together.
1: Yes.
0: And there were several points in each story which were funny, and the audience laughed. And of course, when the audience laughs, you take a little space and then you continue your story, and everything seems pretty interesting. They didn't mic the audience.
1: So you're pausing and nobody
0: pausing.
1: Knows why you're pausing.
0: Yeah.
1: Yes.
0: You look at, and it looked like, I didn't know what anybody thought I was doing. But if you had heard the audience, you could hear the laughter, and then it would make sense.
1: Oh my, yes.
0: Just for anyone out there doing TED or TEDx, make sure they mic the audience.
1: Absolutely. That's great advice. Thank you for sharing. I had not thought of that.
0: Yeah, hard earned, buddy.
1: Yes.
0: Matt, it is such a pleasure, and I am so glad to call you buddy. I so have enjoyed talking with you, and I do hope you'll come back and talk to us again.
1: Moira, it has been a true pleasure. I would enjoy being back with you.
0: My guest today is Matt Abrahams. His book is Think Faster, Talk Smarter, How to Speak Successfully When You're Put on the Spot. It's published by Simon & Schuster. I'm Moira Gunn. 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

0: There's no doubt that Ozempic and Wegovy and similar drugs are at the forefront of today's popular approach to weight loss, with many also intended to treat type 2 diabetes. Common to their success, and key, is releasing the hormone known as GLP-1. But GLP-1 is only one of a whole complement of hormones involved. What about bringing all of the relevant hormones back into play and without an injection? Dr. Stefan Sebastian Bowles is the chief scientific officer of Afia Pharma in Zurich, Switzerland. Dr. Bowles, welcome to the program.
1: Thanks for having me.
0: I've never started a biotech interview in this particular way, and it's because of something you told me in our pre-interview. And what you told me was about eating refined food versus, we'll say, whole foods, and the role of or problem with our small intestines when we eat those foods. Now paint that picture for us.
1: Well, happy to. So let's go back 130 years. 130 years ago, the Swiss surgeon Cedric Roux, who stands for the R in RYGB surgery, which is the surgery that's applied to morbidly obese patients to reduce the size of their stomach. So Cedric Roux did this operation and taught us many things. Among those things was the fact that the small intestine can be separated into two parts. One upper part that is equipped to absorb food, and one lower part that is equipped to sense food. And that's actually an ingenious construction, because whenever you eat food, some of the food makes its way down to the second part of the small intestine where its presence can be sensed. And that actually generates a signal that ramps up digestive processes. And that's exactly what you need when you have food intake. You want to use the food. You would want to utilize it, and you want to digest it first, and then you want to take it up and distribute it in the body. And that's orchestrated by the lower part of the small intestine. And what's important is, what's implied here is that food gets down there. The problem we have with a highly refined food is that less and less food actually reaches the distal part of the small intestine. The reason for this is that it's not only the fact that the food is refined, it's also the quantity and the whole composition of food. Now we eat far too much fat and far too much proteins, which slows down the passage through the upper part of the small intestine. And that's a problem, because what is now lacking is the stimulation of the lower part of the small intestine, which is essential to regulate the process.
0: Now, when we get a portion of the food down to the lower part of the lower intestine, and the cells down there, the food sensing cells are down there, what happens from there in our body?
1: This is actually very, very fascinating. It was noted that these cells were responsible for higher insulin output to digest glucose. What we know now is much more. They have direct neural links to the brain. They can regulate brain functions like hunger, satiety, energy expenditure, and at the end of the day, food intake. And that's a property that comes more and more into the focus of everything we do and try to affect with our therapeutic approaches. The reason why these cells can do this is that they produce hormones, as I said before, and these hormones can stimulate nerve endings that directly project into the brain, and some of these cells even form synapses with the nerves in the brain. So they actually directly connect to the brain. This is how you can actually look at this. And this gives the brain a very clear picture, and you just said it, Maura, not only that food is there, but even what quality food is on there. So it's a very fine-tuned mechanism. And so we have three different signaling modalities. One is endocrine, which are the hormones, then neuroendocrine, where the hormones stimulate nerve cells, and then a direct connection to the nerve cells, which is a neuronal pathway. And these three things together are incredibly powerful to regulate our behavior and our energy expenditure. So when we treat those cells, when we stimulate these cells, we actually directly tickle the brain. And that's something that kind of surfaced as an idea only a few years ago.
0: Now, I feel hungry is in our brain. I feel full is in our brain, not in our stomachs.
1: Well, there is, you feel full, and this is why pretty much every language has this term, I feel full, right? And so, because you can feel it. And this is the distension of the stomach. And this gives the first signal to, hey, you better stop now. But this isn't, this can adapt. So some people can eat enormous amounts of food, as we know. But what you feel later on, so when you feel hungry, when hunger ceases, that's an effect of those pathways we talked about before. Hunger goes away. And that's important because then your whole behavior changes. Food craving stops. Even craving for certain special foods like chocolate stops. And this is a central effect. It's not that feeling full. It comes later. It's an effect that comes through the back door and regulates your behavior. That's your brain. That's not the stomach.
0: Now, we've all heard so much about Ozempic, the weight loss drug, and something called GLP-1. Paint that picture for us, and how does that relate to what you've told us?
1: Well, it actually, it's very closely related, because when these mechanisms were discovered that these hormones can sensitize the pancreas to produce more insulin, and GLP-1 was then, after it was cloned, and made available and accessible, was used and designed to treat type 2 diabetes based on this idea that it exerts metabolic control mostly on glucose. And it was approved to treat type 2 diabetes in 2005. Only much later, and that was in 2021, it was approved to induce weight loss or to treat people with obesity in order to allow them to lose weight. This is what Wegovy and Ozempic do. The point here is the fact that GLP-1 induces weight loss was a serendipitous finding during the trials. It was never meant or designed to induce weight loss. It came second. It's a very, very well defined effect. It's an effect that's very beneficial to the patients without any question. The point is GLP-1 is just one of many hormones that are being released from those cells, and these cells release many other hormones. GLP-2, which has very prominent roles locally around those cells, then oxyntomodulin, gliscentin, PYY, just to name a few. It's a whole portfolio of hormones that interact very precisely to regulate all the different functions that are necessary when you eat something. You can see there are many functions that need to be orchestrated, need to be achieved by very different hormones. And GLP-1 is just one of those. That's the point. And it was a very good choice to treat type 2 diabetes and also now weight loss. But there's much more to come. If you want to look at it as a treasure chest down there, it certainly is one, because there are many other hormones that we could exploit.
0: Now, this whole area that Afia is working in, what are you doing?
1: Well, we came together and we looked at what's known. We looked at what's known, and we were first fascinated by how well the system is orchestrated, and then we thought this should be something that we could use potentially. And the idea was a combination of what the two things we've talked about before. So it was very well known that GLP-1 is a very potent hormone, has a lot of beneficial effects, and that GLP-1 is normally produced by those cells. The fact that it is not produced anymore is due to the fact that these cells are deprived from contact to food. So food that normally gets down there when you eat healthy and when you're healthy yourself does not appear anymore down there in patients with metabolic diseases, most importantly obesity, but also lots of other diseases. It's affected by our quality of food, as we discussed before. If you eat highly refined food in inadequate compositions, you have a lack of exposure of these cells to food. So the very simple, the frighteningly simple idea we had is to just re-expose these cells to food. So we developed beads, or a better word might be granules. And these granules behave like fluids. And because they behave like fluids, they are able to bypass the food that blocks the upper part of the small intestine. And this is why they will get down to the lower part of the small intestine, no matter what happens or blocks the upper part of the small bone testing. And that's exactly what we wanted to achieve. And once we were sure that we got our beats down there, completely independent of who took them, how much that people had eaten before and so on, we had to decide what to put into the beats, because it's not about the beats, it's about getting them down there, but they have to release something to stimulate the cells. And what we found to be most effective to stimulate these cells as a food component is glucose. Just simple glucose, because the cells are equipped, very well equipped, to sense glucose. And the signal they generate after having seen glucose, after having sensed glucose, is a massive signal that then leads to the release of all the hormones we talked about before. And these hormones, then, as I said,
0: all the hormones, not just GLP-1. All the hormones,
1: not just GLP-1s, the entire portfolio. And that's an important fact. And these hormones will then do what they need to do locally. They will get into the bloodstream, get distributed throughout the body. They will excite the nerve endings and so on. And this is all preformed. We use what's already there. The only thing that might be our claim to fame is we wake up a system that fell dormant, because these cells hadn't seen food components in quite a while. So this is what we do here is really kind of waking the cells up and exploiting a complete mechanism that's already there, formed in millions of years and optimized in millions of years.
0: Are these cells sort of dormant in these conditions like obesity?
1: What we think and what the literature thinks is that these cells, yeah, you could call it dormant. So because of the lack of exposure to food, they even downregulate the different proteins that are there to sense food. So they become less ready, less equipped to sense food. So there could be even such an effect as waking them up and then getting them back to full speed over time. We don't know this yet, but it's very well accepted that a common denominator of all these metabolic diseases is the lack of exposure to food, which has this impact on those cells. Yes, as you said, Moira, dormant is a good description. I mean, we've described it in other places to Sleeping Beauty. And in this case, we would be the prince.
0: There you go. Very good. Now, let me also ask you, you keep saying glucose. How different is that from just sugar?
1: It is actually just sugar. So they are different. That's not quite accurate from a chemical, biochemical standpoint. But when we talk about sugar, we actually refer to glucose. I think that's an accurate definition. Yeah.
0: It's pretty much the same thing. Pretty much the same thing.
1: Yes.
0: Now, Aphaia, and for those people who want to know, that's A-P-H-A-I-A, Aphaia. You're well into phase two in the U.S., in Germany, and in the nation of Georgia, and you're fully enrolled, and that's great. But I want to start with phase one, that time when you were first putting this drug into humans, the granules into humans. What did you do in phase one, and what did you learn?
1: We did a few things and we learned a lot. So what phase one typically is, and it was the same in our case, is a phase of concept, is a proof of concept trial. So we had to prove our concept. And what we did is we chose 20 obese and otherwise healthy people. This trial was conducted in Romania, and those 20 patients took our formulation in the morning, and then we did a pharmacodynamic, and that's a monstrous word, but what it means is that we gave the formulation to the people and to the volunteers, and we took blood every 30 minutes afterwards. And in all those samples that we drew from them over 10 hours, we measured the hormones. We measured GLP-1, we measured oxyntomodulin, GLP-2, PYY, and so on. And what we hope to find is that our treatment would increase the levels of these hormones, because that is the prediction after everything we discussed and we kind of fantasized about. And so what we saw was exactly that. Our treatment did release all those hormones. It released all those hormones in 20 patients pretty much more or less at the same time point. So all the patients with the hormone profiles reached the peak within 1 hour. It was highly reproducible, which actually means that the idea to bypass the food bolus and also design a treatment that's independent of motility or length of the small intestine or whatever worked. And we learned that that these hormones that we release were not just GLP-1, as I said before, but the entire portfolio.
0: Now, you just don't say, here, take this packet of granules. What's the size of the packet or the amount of granules, and how do you adjust it?
1: So when you think about the dose, this very tiny beads kind of fill one teaspoon. And when you mix it with water, because we mix it with a powder that creates a jello, you have approximately one tablespoon of jello, which you then can ingest and wash down with water. And that is how you take it. So we try to make it easy to take, and we try to make it palatable. And we also, the gel can be flavored. So the current flavor is orange, but you're free to choose any other flavor. The idea behind this is to make it as easy as possible, because the ingestion should not be harmful, which it definitely isn't, and it should be easy to take, because we want the patients to take this on a daily basis.
0: You've gone through this now with a number of participants in phase one, many more in phase two. They've got to mix the granules with water and come up with a tablespoon or two of jello and then get it down. Has this been a problem? Have you lost participants because of this formulation?
1: No, we didn't lose any patients because of the mode of intake. So patients were happy with the way they had to take the formulation and complied very well.
0: Now, you say once a day. Does it matter when you take this?
1: Well, what we did as a start, and again, this phase two trial that we designed is a trial where we try to deliver the proof that our formulation, which worked well in the phase one, also works in a diseased population. So that is our main goal. This is why we allowed the patients to take it, or advised the patients to take the formulation 2 hours at minimum 30 minutes before their main meal, which means that the patient, he or she, had to decide whether it's going to be before breakfast, whether it's going to be before lunch, or before dinner. And we did this on purpose because, again, we wanted to do this, make it as easy as possible for the patients, and we wanted to do it under real-world conditions. That was our main goal. So we trusted our formulation quite a bit and did not try to put too many boundary conditions in. We let them go very free with whatever they felt was necessary to do. They just had to take it regularly. And that's what they did. That's what they complied for. In further approaches, we might think about varying this regime a bit, because we know, and this links back to what we discussed before, there's circadian effects when it comes to food intake. So it's not only important what you eat, but also when you eat food. And this is when you think about time-restricted feeding, interval fasting, and all these kind of things. Those are ideas. And they could easily be combined with what we have in our hands right now, because what we do, and that is what's clearly shown by our phase one data, we emulate the hormonal response of an entire meal with 8 to 12 grams of glucose that is not even being absorbed. And that's what we're going to build on now.
0: Well, right now you have about 150 patients in phase two studies across three countries. How long will it be before we get some results from that phase two?
1: Well, we know pretty well when we will get the first results, because we have all patients enrolled and we know the treatment duration, so we can very well extrapolate, and we're going to get the first headline results in June next year, so in June 24.
0: Pretty quick for that. That'll be very interesting. You said another thing in our pre-interview that I want to bring up. You said that 70% of pre-diabetics convert to diabetics within a year. And you're trying to intervene here as well with this same drug. Tell us what you're trying to do here.
1: Yeah, so I think that's the second phase two trial that is ongoing and that we are fully enrolled. And the idea behind this is again relatively simple. As you said, depending on the age and the comorbidities, the pre-diabetics progress towards becoming diabetics pretty quickly, within a year or at latest within 5 years. So This is a point where one should intervene, where one should start to treat patients to prevent this from happening. And that's exactly the idea of prevention that's being discussed everywhere, is something where we thought we could do this because we have a simple drug, a simple formulation. It is benign. It has a very benign side effect profile or adverse effect profile. So it could be something to really prevent something from happening. And this is why we tried whether it would be working. So the trial design is a short trial. We do not wait for them to convert or not to convert because that would take too much time. We look at their oral glucose tolerance. And the oral glucose tolerance is affected in pre-diabetics. They have a reduced oral glucose tolerance, which means that their blood glucose goes higher and needs more time to come back down again than in a healthy population. And this can obviously be measured. And what we did is we designed the trial in a way that we treat those pre-diabetic patients with our substance. And the surrogate parameter for improvement is our glucose tolerance test. And what we hope to see is that after 6 weeks of treatment with our formulation, the oral glucose tolerance will improve in those pre-diabetics, which would be an indicator that the pre-diabetic situation itself also improves, which could mean that the progression towards diabetes gets delayed. And that would be prevention right there.
0: Now, one last question. Diet sodas, everyone's drinking them. Sugar substitutes, you find them in every sugar bowl in a restaurant. You have regular sugar and right next to it, a number of sugar substitutes. What does that do in this small intestine equation? Is it related there at all?
1: Yeah, so this is a question that's a tricky one because, I mean, people, and we know this from many friends of ours, are quasi-religious about the fact that they eat this beer or whatever, and I'm trying not to mention the brands here, but everyone knows them. So what really happens after ingestion of those drinks is only a part and not completely understood and controversially discussed. It's very clear that the sweetness that is maintained in those drinks, and which is the primary stimulus, stimulates a digestive reaction in the body. And one of the ideas behind the fact why those drinks could be less effective than you would wish for is that this triggers an insulin response. And once insulin is up, you need to get glucose. You become hungry and you need to eat something. So what you could achieve with those drinks is actually an opposite effect, that you eat more afterwards. But I try to be very, very careful here because this is truly controversial. What it does in the distal small intestine that we're involved with and that we're interested in, there are absolutely no data. So I can answer you. Your question, what's happening there? I can only tell you that the effects are diverse, and many people, and that is why I said it's cross-religious, benefit from those drinks, and others see opposite effects. And what's left to us as scientists is we try to explain what's happening, and that's all I can say to that.
0: The jury is out. The jury is out on
1: yes.
0: that.
1: That's true.
0: Okay. Yeah. Well, Dr. Bolt, very exciting. I hope you'll come back and see us again.
1: Oh, I would love to. Thank you very much.
0: Dr. Stefan Sebastian Bowles is the chief scientific officer of Afia Pharma in Zurich, Switzerland. More information is available at Afia, that's APHAIA, afiapharma.com. For Tech Nation,

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You're listening to Vocal Point, home of the Georgia Radio Reading Service. The following program is intended for individuals who are unable to read printed materials due to visual or physical impairment. I'm Jody Franco. Welcome to this week's edition of The Week. I'll be reading from the July 24th, 2026 edition of The Week, and the first story is one of the main stories. U.S.-Iran returned to war over the Strait of Hormuz. What happened? President Trump this week declared that the two-month ceasefire between U.S. and Iran was dead, as the two sides traded airstrikes and insults and appeared to be locked into a new war of attrition. Hostilities resumed after Iran tried to grab control over the Strait of Hormuz, a vital artery for oil and gas exports, which was supposed to reopen toll-free to commercial shipping under the now-abandoned interim peace deal signed in June. Iran's Revolutionary Guard fired on three tankers transiting the strait along a corridor close to Oman's coastline on the south, rather than via Iranian-controlled waters, calling it a violation of the agreement. U.S. Central Command responded by hitting over 80 Iranian targets, including air defense systems, coastal radar sites, and Revolutionary Guard gunboats. Days of tit-for-tat followed, with the U.S. striking hundreds of military sites and Iran launching drone and missile attacks on U.S. bases in Kuwait, Jordan, and Bahrain. Iran made a poor choice, said Secretary of Defense Pete Hegseth. Now they pay. Trump formally notified Congress that the U.S. was again at war with Iran and reinstated a naval blockade of Iranian ports. Saying the U.S. would become the guardian of the strait, Trump announced a plan to charge a 20% fee on all traffic in the waterway. After pushback from Congress and U.S. allies, Trump abandoned the toll plan a day later, saying leaders of Gulf Arab nations had pledged to instead make massive investments in the U.S. As the blockade took effect and oil crept above $87 a barrel, the highest in more than a month, Iran's Revolutionary Guard threatened to halt all energy exports from the region. Iranian Foreign Minister Abbas Araghchi said Iran has always been the guardian of the strait and will remain so forever. Senate Democrats blocked a $1 trillion defense bill to protest the military campaign. Minority Leader Chuck Schumer said Congress couldn't look the other way as Trump drags the nation deeper into a war he cannot explain and does not know how to end. Trump, who had praised Iran's leadership as smart and very rational, took a sharp turn, calling them scum and vicious, violent people. He threatened to target power plants and bridges unless the regime resumes negotiations in good faith, and warned that the U.S. would decimate and destroy all areas of Iran if it made any attempt on his life. Here's what the columnist said. The ceasefire breakdown was predictable, said Rich Lowry, in

congressional review. The deal framework negotiated by Vice President J.D. Vance offered vague language on the strait that punted on whether Iran could control traffic and charge fees. That allowed for starkly divergent understandings. Trump is right that Iran can't be allowed to control the waterway, but the question now is whether he has the fortitude for the fight ahead. Having proved they can disrupt the strait with threats and a few projectiles, the Iranians won't yield that leverage easily. We're being pulled back into a conflict with no clearly articulated political end state, said Mark Hertling in The Bulwark. Over 5 months, we've destroyed Iranian military facilities, killed Iranian commanders, and attacked Iranian missile systems, but a defiant Tehran appears willing to absorb extraordinary punishment. We can destroy more, but Iran can disrupt more, driving up oil prices, attacking Arab state neighbors, and straining U.S. alliances and drawing us deeper into an open-ended campaign. Trump failed to heed a crucial wartime maxim, said Mike Nelson in The Dispatch. Know your enemy. He wrongly believed the U.S. and Israel's initial decapitation strikes would topple Iran's hardline regime. When Tehran stood firm, he wrongly thought economic and military pain would bring it to its heels. His fatal error was believing the mullahs were as transactional as he is, and failing to understand they are Islamist extremists who spent decades vowing to vanquish the great Satan. This war has left Trump adrift, said Peter Baker in the New York Times. Facing an opponent he can't bend to his will, and a geopolitical conflict that cannot be won through nasty social media posts, he seems to have neither a clear military nor diplomatic strategy. Trump is stuck in a quagmire, but Tehran is recklessly overplaying its hand, said the Financial Times in an editorial. It has suffered devastating blows, and its economy is in crisis with crippling inflation. And the more desperate Trump gets, the greater the risk he delivers in his threat to target civilian infrastructure, taking this dangerous spiral to a new level. I've got three words of advice for Trump, said David Ignatius in the Washington Post. Just stop talking. He thinks his nonstop bluster and braggadocio gives him leverage, but instead it makes him look weak. Zoom out and you can see Iran's economy is in tatters, its nuclear facilities are buried under rubble, and its leadership is bitterly divided between hardliners and moderates willing to negotiate with the U.S. Trump must use selective military power to reopen the strait and then let economic pressure go to work and see what develops as the Iranians think realistically about their options. As it stands, we seem set to lose the same war twice, said Joe Ciricini in the New Republic. If we could bomb Iran into submission, it would have worked the first time. So what happens now? I see three possible scenarios. The fighting could peter out, and mediators draft a new compromise, likely largely along Iranian terms. We could enter a new forever war where fighting flares up and dissipates in repeated cycles. Then there's the third option, violent escalation, setting off a larger war than either side desired. That main story was U.S.-Iran return to war over the Strait of Hormuz. And the second is ICE killings spark protest, fear, and anger. What happened? Outrage at ICE reignited across the U.S. this week after agents shot dead two immigrant drivers in Texas and Maine, neither of whom were the intended targets of ICE operations. In Houston, agents in unmarked SUVs chased a van driven by Lorenzo Salgado Arojo, 52, an undocumented Mexican immigrant who had lived in the U.S. for 35 years. The van's other occupants, now in ICE custody, said the agents trapped Salgado Arojo and opened fire as soon as he emerged, hitting him in the torso and splattering blood on his shirt as he cried in Spanish, "They're killing me." He died in the hospital. Days later, ICE agents in Biddeford, Maine, fired on a car driven by Joan Sebastian Duran Guerrero, 25, an immigrant from Colombia with authorization to work in the United States in front of his home. Neighbors said agents dragged his bloodied, limp body out of the car and handcuffed it, and that his three-year-old daughter came out in her bluey pajamas to witness the scene. DHS officials said the Salgado Arojo had weaponized his vehicle and that Guerrero threatened public safety but did not provide evidence.
Hundreds of people in Texas and Maine protested the killings. We're left with the same question, said Maine resident Fernanda McClellan. Why? How? Who will be held accountable? Mexico filed criminal complaints against the U.S. over the deaths of Salgado Araujo and 16 other Mexican nationals who have died in ICE custody or during ICE encounters. And Colombian President Gustavo Petro called Guerrero's death a murder. The DHS said ICE would refrain from conducting tariff stops unless it was serving a warrant. President Trump, though, ordered agents to continue, posting on Truth Social that such stops were one of ICE's most important and effective crime-fighting tools. Here's what the editorial said. These senseless deaths are the result of bad policing, said the Houston Chronicle. The ICE agents in Houston were searching for Guatemalan migrants when they started to chase Salgado Araujo, a construction company owner who constantly feared he'd be robbed. How could he have known the men attacking him were feds? He gets run off the road by two cars with no insignias, and a bunch of ununiformed people jump out, said local district attorney Sean Teer. These are not tactics that I've ever seen. Federal officers have the right to defend themselves when their lives are threatened, said the Washington Post. But after the killings of Renee Good and Alex Preddy in Minneapolis in January, immigration authorities have forfeited the benefit of the doubt. Americans need to see body cam footage when deadly force is used. Yet although Congress allocated $20 million to equip ICE officers with body cams in April, none of the agents involved in either incident were wearing them. Here's what the columnist said. The problem is that poorly trained officers are being sent out en masse, said Nick Muroff in The Atlantic. ICE has been ramping up immigration arrests in 2,000 a day, nearly double the rate a few months ago. Because people increasingly won't answer the door, operations are now more often aimed at people in vehicles, and the agents don't have the training to conduct such stops. Since Trump's return, at least 17 ICE shootings, 5 fatal, involve vehicles. The officer in the Maine shooting was hired just this year. The human toll of all this is heartbreaking, said Adrian Carrasquillo in The Bulwark. Has the Trump administration declared war on Latino fathers? Salgado Araujo, who put 3 kids through college in the United States, was in the process of formalizing his immigration status. Guerrero, who days earlier posted a picture of his daughter with the caption, "I love you, my beautiful princess," had a work permit. Of course, even if they had just crossed the border, an irregular immigration status does not give ICE license to murder these members of our community. After the Minneapolis debacle, the Trump administration wanted us to believe it had reformed, said Melissa Guerra-Grant in the New Republic. It abandoned showy high-profile ICE operations and replaced top officials. But the recent deaths prove there was a shift in public relations, not attitude. Agents are still terrorizing immigrant neighborhoods, and the DHS is still blaming immigrants for their own deaths and trying to quash independent investigations. And they're hoping you won't notice. That article was ICE killings spark protest, fear, and anger. Next is the controversy of the week, Plattner, Anatomy of a Democratic Disaster. Graham Plattner's reputation is in tatters, said George F. Will in the Washington Post, and so should be the reputations of all those national figures who tried to make him a U.S. senator. For months, Democrats stuck by the 41-year-old political novice, primary voter's choice to challenge Maine's longtime GOP Senator Susan Collins in November, despite a steady drop of scandals. They weren't fazed by his troubling Reddit post, the Nazi chest tattoo, his habit of sexting women, not his wife, or claims of physical abuse by an ex-girlfriend. It took one ex's claim that Plattner showed up drunk at her house in 2021 and raped her to dislodge him from the warm embraces of left-wing populists, such as Senator Bernie Sanders and Elizabeth Warren, leaving Plattner little choice but to end his ludicrous from-the-start campaign. Democrats would have you believe they turned on Plattner because of the rape accusation, said Nick Cattagio in the Dispatch, an accusation that Plattner, in a mopey 11-minute exit video, called all false. In truth, they looked at his sinking poll numbers and reports that this supposedly working-class oyster man was actually the privately schooled son of a successful attorney who sold his oysters mostly to his mother's upscale restaurant. As Democrats scrambled to find a new nominee,
for a race that could decide control of the Senate. What lessons can they learn from the Frankenstein tier experiment gone wrong? They can start by accepting the need to vet their candidates, said Michelle Goldberg in the New York Times. Plattner was discovered and groomed for the spotlight by a pair of progressive operatives, Daniel Moreff and Leanne Fan, who were so infatuated with his identity, a gruff, handsome oyster man with social democratic politics, that they failed to do their due diligence. This was Plattner's first run for office, yet they skipped the standard $20,000 background check for a budget-friendly, expedited version that didn't find the many skeletons in his closet. These are the corners you cut when you fall in love too easily, said Renee Graham in the Boston Globe. Why bother vetting when in this gravel-voiced Marine combat veteran they've been handed the perfect white working man whisperer to sell socialism to the masses? The truth is darker than that, said Monica Potts in The New Republic. When Plattner's questionable treatment of women started coming to light, his boosters did more than defend him. They celebrated his checkered history as proof of Plattner's authenticity that he was, in the words of independent journalist Ken Klipperstein, not a smooth-groined politician. In defending Plattner, Democratic elites revealed their disdain for blue-collar voters, said Noah Rothman in National Review. A binge-drinking, woman-abusing, Nazi-curious liar, they clearly thought is just what you get when you meet the American working class where they live. Plattner was a train wreck, said Perry Bacon in The New Republic, but it wasn't crazy to think an unconventional outsider might resonate with Maine's white rural electorate. Maybe not, said The New York Times in an editorial. But Plattner's initial appeal was never really about oysters or facial hair. He won June's primary by 50 points because, unlike many Democratic candidates, he seemed to stand for something beyond simply opposing Donald Trump. He spoke with conviction about fixing an economy that seems rigged for the powerful. The lesson of Plattner is not that the party needs to find scandal-free saviors, but rather it should find a purpose. That was the controversy of the week, Plattner, Anatomy of a Democratic Disaster. And in a sidebar section, Trump rolls back protections for wildlife and national monuments. In a pair of policy changes denounced by conservation groups, the Trump administration last week sharply curtailed legal protections for endangered species and slashed the size of two national monuments in Utah, considered sacred to Native Americans. The administration narrowed the definition of harm under the 1973 Endangered Species Act, which for decades had meant it was illegal to kill or injure at-risk animals and plants or destroy their habitats. Under the new rule, destroying those habitats is no longer illegal. This is one of the most horrific attempts to harm wildlife in American history, said Aaron Weiss, head of the Center for Western Priorities. Trump also moved to shrink Utah's Bears, Ears, and Grand Staircase Escalante National Monument by about 90%. The lands contain ancient cliff dwellings and petroglyphs, as well as coal and uranium deposits that officials want to develop. That sidebar story was Trump rolls back protections for wildlife and national monuments. And next, the U.S. at a glance. First, Detroit. Parasite spreads. The U.S. this week counted over 4,000 cases in at least 34 states of a foodborne illness that causes explosive diarrhea. Michigan alone confirmed over 3,300 cases of cyclosporiasis, a microscopic parasite that spreads from human feces to produce through unsafe food handling or contaminated water. Health officials suggested lettuce might be the source of the outbreak, while federal and state officials were investigating. Taco Bell, where some infected people say they had eaten. Some experts said the parasite is challenging to track, but recent cuts to public health funding by the Trump administration have made it harder. Last year, the Centers for Disease Control removed cyclosporiasis from a list of parasites with mandatory reporting requirements. We're probably missing an awful lot of cases, said former Agriculture Department official Dr. Glenn Morris, but we will never know. Next, New York City, press freedom. Five New York Times journalists were subpoenaed by the Justice Department last week after publishing a story about security flaws in President Trump's new Qatari-donated Air Force One. In what a Times lawyer called a brazen act of intimidation, federal agents showed up at journalists' homes with subpoenas, seeking to force them to testify about their reporting.
The story used anonymous sources saying that the Secret Service had urged Trump to travel home from a NATO summit in Turkey to an older version of Air Force One because the new jet lacked some defensive countermeasures, including advanced anti-missile capabilities. A Times spokesman said the paper had been contacted prior to publication by a senior FBI official who, citing nonspecific national security issues, asked them to hold the story and reveal their sources. Both requests were refused. The subpoenas were issued by Jay Clayton, the U.S. District Attorney in Manhattan, who was recently nominated by Trump as Director of National Intelligence. And from the world at a glance, San Salvador, El Salvador, president for life. President Nayib Bukele was officially nominated this week to run for an unprecedented third term in next February's election in El Salvador. Bukele, who describes himself as the world's coolest dictator, took office in 2019 at age 37. Though constitutionally barred from serving another consecutive term, he packed the top court, got a favorable ruling, and won his 2024 election in a landslide. Then last year, he used his legislative supermajority to scrap the presidential term limit altogether. Bukele suspended due process during a brutal crackdown on gangs, convicting 90,000 people in mass trials and imprisoning them in giant prisons such as CECOT. Critics say he's trampled democracy, but crime is down and he is wildly popular. Next is this week's briefing on the peptide craze. Americans are injecting themselves with unregulated chemicals to boost their health. Is that safe? What are peptides? These short chains of amino acids are found naturally in the body and act as useful messengers, telling cells when to repair damaged tissue, produce hormones, and reduce inflammation, and more. Scientists have turned a number of peptides into safe, effective drugs, including insulin, which moves sugar from blood into cells, and GLP-1, the P stands for peptide, which helps regulate appetite and is used in weight loss medications such as Ozempic. But a growing number of Americans are now taking peptides that, unlike those drugs, haven't undergone a rigorous testing and approval process. Administered via self-injection, these chemicals are claimed to result in thicker hair, increased libido, greater muscle mass, better skin, heightened focus, and more. Their seemingly miraculous properties have been praised by tech CEOs, podcaster Joe Rogan, and celebrities such as Gwyneth Paltrow, Jennifer Aniston, and Kim Kardashian, who say their daily regimen changed my life. But many doctors are alarmed by a craze that has thousands of people injecting themselves with substances of dubious origin and whose long-term effects are unknown. It's unfounded and reckless, said Eric Topol, director of the Scripps Research Transitional Institute. How big is the industry? Investors believe it's a $1 billion to $3 billion a year market, but hard figures are elusive because most people are sold on the quasi-legal gray market. Some are prescribed by doctors and dispensed by compounding pharmacies, which produce tailored medications. Others, which are legal to buy but not approved for use in humans, are sourced from Chinese labs and labeled for research purposes only. According to U.S. Customs data, imports of Chinese hormones and peptide compounds hit $328 million in the first 9 months of 2025, double the total for the same period of 2024. The wild success of GLP-1 drugs, which raised awareness of peptides, has partly fueled the boom, along with growing interest among the wealthy in biohacking, using regimens and supplements to improve the body's performance and longevity, and glowing testimonials from social media influencers and peptide converts. I hear it all day, every day. This changed my life, said Amanda Khan, a New York City-based doctor nicknamed the Peptide Princess. Why do people take peptides? For a legion of reasons, the proponents of GHKQ, a peptide found in human plasma, says it boosts collagen production and improves hair and skin. NAD Plus, touted by Paltrow as one of my biggest wellness tools, is claimed to benefit energy levels and memory. Many peptide fans talk about the makeup of their stack or regimen of daily shots. Combine BPC-157 and TB-500 and you get the Rogaine-touted Wolverine stack, named after the self-healing Marvel Comics mutant superhero.
Yvonne Pohl, a celebrity facialist, says a daily stack, including GHKQ and BPC-157, has raised his energy, dropped his cholesterol, and lowered his body fat. Hassan Sleeman, a 45-year-old roofing contractor in Michigan, claims a regimen of 7 peptides has eased body pains and boosted his vitality. At the University of California, Santa Barbara, says 22-year-old student Ryan Roberts, everybody does them. The long-term health risks of this experimentation are not yet known, but doctors are worried about higher cancer risk. Can peptides increase the risk of cancer? A recent study by University of Utah researchers found BPC-157 could promote the growth of tumor cells. TB-500 has been shown to speed tumor growth in lab animals. Doctors note that none of these peptides have scientifically proven benefits. People take them are becoming lab rats, said Adam Taylor, a professor of anatomy at Lancaster University in the UK. Users, even enthusiastic ones, have reported side effects including hair loss, blurred vision, rashes, and dizziness. Two women who got peptide injections at an anti-aging festival in Las Vegas last year were hospitalized with swollen tongues, elevated heart rates, and breathing trouble. Adding to this, doctors' worries are concerns about purity and dosing because users typically buy from websites selling unregulated Chinese product, some of which comes from plants that previously produced the deadly opioid fentanyl. Irregularities and contamination are common. Still, one high-profile peptide enthusiast wants to make it easier to get peptides, Health Secretary Robert F. Kennedy, Jr. What is Kennedy doing? A self-declared big fan of peptides, he's pledged to end their aggressive suppression by the FDA. Under former President Joe Biden, the agency classified 19 peptides as unsafe and barred compounding pharmacies from producing and selling them. Later this month, an FDA advisory panel will meet to discuss 7 of the chemicals, including those in the Wolverine stack, and issue recommendations. Since at least 7 of the panel's 14 members have ties to the peptide industry or clinics promoting them, it's expected they'll advise removing the restrictions, even though FDA scientists in June recommended against doing so, citing insufficient evidence on the peptide's effectiveness and safety. What will happen if the ban is lifted? It will likely set off a multi-billion-dollar gold rush among potential sellers. Among those poised to profit is the San Francisco-based telehealth firm Hims & Hers Health, which last year acquired a peptide manufacturing facility in Menlo Park, California. The company's stock price spiked nearly 50% in April in anticipation of possible FDA action. Kennedy and other proponents say removing the restrictions will boost production at reliable FDA-inspected facilities and open the door to the research critics say is lacking. But critics fear the FDA's stamp of approval will simply legitimize the use of unproven substances whose dangers may only become apparent in coming years. We're all holding our breath a little bit, said Peter Koshland, who teaches clinical pharmacy at UC San Francisco, and just hoping that nobody gets hurt. That was this week's briefing entitled The Peptide Craze. Next are 3 of the best columns in the United States this week. First, a president who wallows in corruption. It's an editorial from the Free Press. Donald Trump is running the biggest grift in American history, said the Free Press. The unprecedented scale of the president's corruption was exposed by the recent release of his financial disclosure report, which revealed that he made $2.2 billion since he returned to the White House. His various crypto schemes, thousands of stock trades, and financial entanglements with foreign governments such as Qatar and Saudi Arabia are practically the definition of conflict of interest. Trump made $635 million by issuing a MEM coin, $Trump, while nearly 1 million investors in the coin collectively lost $3.8 billion. Trump's thousands of stock trades often occur just before or after he makes market-moving decisions. In a new shady deal not in the disclosure report, the Trump administration gave an American company the right to mine large deposits of tungsten in Kazakhstan, and Trump's sons immediately bought into the company. His sons are now also heavily invested in defense contracts.
Sadly, Republicans who spent 2 years railing about Hunter Biden's influence peddling are almost all silent as Trump and his family shamelessly exploit the presidency. Evidently, the president has a dim view of his fellow Americans. That from the Free Press, a president who wallows in corruption. And from Stephen Marsh in the New York Times, how America became a zombie. The U.S. has become a kind of lumbering zombie on the world stage, says Stephen Marsh, and other Western countries are moving on without us. President Trump's punishing tariffs on and hostility toward allies, his persistent threats to annex Greenland, and his unprovoked attacks on other nations tell our former allies that there's no America to deal with. Given that nearly half of American voters chose to give Trump a second term, other countries have concluded that even a Democratic victory in 2028 would not lead to stable American policy. Another xenophobic demagogue could win 4 years later. As a result, Western governments are moving at surprising speed to distance themselves from U.S. government and corporations, such as Google, Meta, and Amazon. Trump's trade war with Canada cost our northern ally $21 billion in export revenue, but by making more than 100 trade deals with other nations, Canada increased its 2025 exports by nearly $5 billion. Leaders of other democracies have concluded that the nation that once led and defended the free world is gone, and real security can be found only by removing your country from American influence on every front. That from the New York Times and Stephen Marche, how America became a zombie. And finally, from Peter Wehner in The Atlantic, Vance warned us what to expect. Vice President J.D. Vance once understood better than most the threat Trump posed to America, said Peter Wehner. When Vance published his 2016 memoir, Hillbilly Elegy, he explained why Donald Trump had such a potent appeal to working-class Americans who suffered the social decline and cultural trauma he had known firsthand in an impoverished childhood. He called Trump a cultural heroine who offered an easy escape from the pain of rural and small-town America. To every complex problem, he promises a simple solution, Vance wrote, warning that one day voters would realize the truth about Trump's empty promises. That day has finally arrived. Trump's presidency is collapsing and high prices on gas, beef, and tariff consumer goods, soaring health care costs, massive corruption, and foreign policy incoherence. Manufacturing jobs are still in decline. Trump's approval ratings have sunk into the 30s, and he looks weak and lost. But after Vance told us who Trump was, he cynically decided to exploit Trump's popularity, riding his endorsement to the U.S. Senate and then the vice presidency. Now he's hoping to inherit MAGA in 2028. Vance has become a man whose only fixed commitment is to his own rise to power. That by Peter Wehner in The Atlantic, Vance warned us what to expect. And from the sidebar section entitled It Must Be True, I read it in the tabloids, Neil the Seal, a 2,200-pound elephant seal the size of a small car, is on a rampage in southern Tasmania, tearing down bollards, crushing fences, obstructing roads, and bashing into parked cars in the coastal suburbs of Hobart. He returns to the same area every year, getting larger and more boisterous each year. Most male elephant seals of his age stage dominance battles with other seals, but Neil seems to prefer wrecking man-made objects. As local resident Dale Creamer put it, it's Neil's world and we're just living in it. And now to talking points. First, Graham's legacy, power over principles. Lindsey Graham was the quintessential politician of this era, said Ann Applebaum in The Atlantic. The Republican senator from South Carolina, who died unexpectedly of a ruptured aorta this week, launched his career in 1994 as a fervent American patriot with a hawkish foreign policy, but ended it as a fawning acolyte of Donald Trump. A gifted speaker with a folksy, disarming wit, the early Graham took seriously the practice of American democracy, seeking to forge bipartisan alliances on legislation with such unlikely partners as Senators Hillary Clinton and Joe Biden. When Trump lauded the presidential campaign in 2016, Graham recognized him immediately for what he was, calling him a race-baiting, xenophobic, religious bigot who was unfit for office.
But when Trump won, Graham abandoned his idealistic patriotism, wooed the new president with fawning flattery, and became a loud, opportunistic collaborator. Graham's career could be divided into two parts, each defined by a personal allegiance to one of two different men, John McCain and Donald Trump, said Gerard Baker in The Wall Street Journal. In the House of Representatives, Graham was a loyal lieutenant to fellow military veteran McCain, supporting his failed 2000 presidential campaign over the overwhelming favorite George W. Bush. Elected to the Senate in 2002, Graham joined Senators McCain and Joe Lieberman to form the Three Amigos, who believed that America should use its military and strategic power to be a force for profound good in the world. But Trump's victory in 2016 sparked a head-spinning transformation, said Peter Baker in the New York Times. Graham became Trump's most important ally in the Senate and made no apologies for his shift. This was politics. No politician I've covered got more joy from serving in office than Graham, said Jonathan Martin in Politico, or more deeply craved the influence it conferred. When Trump took over the GOP, the choice was to adapt or leave. And that was no choice at all for Graham. Cynically cozying up to Trump made him, as Graham himself put it, relevant, and enabled him to promote his own longstanding policy goals, including the bombing of Iran. Now that Graham is gone, the question, was it worth it, may never be answered, or perhaps will be up to Trump's behavior in his final 2.5 years in office. That talking point was Graham's legacy, power over principles. The next talking point is elections. Will Trump hijack the midterms? For all of President Trump's overwrought rhetoric about election security, said Steve Bannon in MS Now, he's actually moving the nation in the opposite direction. Trump last week gutted the bipartisan Election Assistance Commission, which provides state and local election administrators with training, security funding, and detailed specifications for testing and safeguarding election equipment. In a blatantly partisan purge, Trump booted the EAC's two Senate-confirmed Democratic members and allowed the remaining Republicans to resign, leaving all four commissioner seats vacant. The firings were enabled by the recent Supreme Court ruling, Trump v. Slaughter, that gave the president vast new powers to remove independent agency officials. By beheading the EAC, Trump has left U.S. elections more vulnerable to cyber attacks, foreign influence campaigns, and his own efforts to tilt November's midterms toward the GOP. Democrats are freaking out, said the Wall Street Journal in an editorial, but their panic is overblown. Senate Minority Leader Chuck Schumer, Democrat of New York, called Trump's firing a brazen attempt to seize control of our elections before a single vote is cast. But the EAC's role is appropriately modest, and its staffers can still perform its basic duties. Yes, Trump is probably willing to do whatever he can to help Republicans keep Congress in November, but the comforting reality is that the ballots are controlled by thousands of different state and local officials, not the federal government. Trump's dismantling of the EAC won't sway November's outcomes on its own, said Zachary Wolf in CNN.com, but it's just one piece of a broad scheme to undermine America's electoral system. Trump has instructed Acting Director of National Intelligence Bill Pulte, a fanatical Trump loyalist, to focus on election security issues. As the week went to press, Trump was reportedly preparing to announce that his administration's investigation into the 2020 election uncovered voting machine vulnerabilities. Trump is throwing everything at the proverbial wall, said the Philadelphia Inquirer. He sparked the gerrymandering wars, pushing GOP-led states to redraw their congressional districts, and has aggressively sought to end or limit voting by mail. Trump also unsuccessfully demanded that Congress pass the SAVE Act, which would impose federal voting restrictions on states. The chronic liar who tried to overturn the 2020 election has repeatedly shown he'll cross any line to prevent election losses. So let's state the obvious. He's out to rig the midterms. That talking point was elections. Will Trump hijack the midterms? And the third talking point this week is Republicans rebooting the Red Scare. 35 years after the Soviet Union collapsed, communism is on the march again, said Kathy Young in The Bulwark. So claims President Trump, who's doing his best to stir up panic by casting a handful of recent wins by leftists in Democratic primaries as a full-blown communist takeover.
There's a resurgence of the communist menace in our land, he said earlier this month at Mount Rushmore, claiming that godless, evil communists are a bigger threat to the U.S. than Pearl Harbor or 9/11. Trump invoked communism 81 times in a recent two-week period, and he's not alone in claiming to see red. Those sounding the alarm include Vice President J.D. Vance and House Speaker Mike Johnson, who said Marxists and communists pose a serious threat to our whole system of government. Of course, Trump is reaching for the communist scare card, said Robert Reich in his Substack newsletter. The affordability crisis is accelerating, his Iran war is a debacle, and his immigration crackdown is hugely unpopular. He has no other cards left to play. I don't hear any pushback from the Democratic Socialist ascendant on the left, said Lauren Vidhusen in National Review. New York City Mayor Zoran Mondami and newly minted New York City Democratic congressional candidate Daria Lisa Avila Chevalier deny the communist epithet, but haven't actively condemned communism as an ideology. Both routinely rail against capitalism, and just a few years ago, Avila Chevalier was calling Karl Marx's Kapital a must-read on social media and bemoaning the lack of Lenin in his local library. If it walks like a duck and talks like a duck, it's probably a duck, even if that duck assures you that it's just a socialist. America is indeed veering toward communism under Trump, said Jackie Combs in the Los Angeles Times. A hallmark of communism is government ownership of companies. Well, over the past year, Trump has used billions of taxpayer dollars to buy shares for the government and a growing list of companies, including the U.S. Steel, Intel, and nuclear power company Westinghouse. That's just one reason his red baiting won't work, said Paul Wallman in Public Notice. In Trump's mind, it's still the 1980s when Ronald Reagan was taking it to the Ruskies. But for most Americans, communism is a story out of history books or fading memory. Meanwhile, Trump has been tarnishing capitalism by championing an economic system that he further rigged in favor of powerful interest. Voters may not be itching for communism, but at this point, a little socialism may not sound so bad. That talking point is Republicans rebooting the Red Scare. And the last talking point today is Smithsonian. Is Trump rewriting history? President Trump has declared war on the Smithsonian for daring to teach history, said Mark Stein in Time. In a new 162-page report, the White House Domestic Policy Council argues the institution's National Museum of American History has been captured by radical activist ideology intent on undermining the noble, honest story of the great country we know and love. The document condemns, as anti-American, historically accurate displays that detail national shortcomings, including the fact that many founding fathers were slave owners and that the notoriously racist 1882 Chinese Exclusion Act was shaped by white supremacism. Museum director Anthea Hartig is mentioned 229 times and is blasted for including a transgender child's diary in a 2020-2023 exhibit on girlhood and for correctly noting that black girls are suspended from school 6 times more often than white girls. The report's authors seem to believe that there's only one correct way to do history, and that's to teach it as the story of the white Christian men achieving national greatness. If anyone is guilty of rewriting history, it's the museum's leftist leaders, said the Wall Street Journal in an editorial. The report notes that the Pledge of Allegiance is described in one exhibit as a tool to instill American nationalism. Why not patriotism? The museum also highlights the worst facts about the founders. Yes, Alexander Hamilton did own slaves, but there's no wall text to explain that he was also a vocal critic of slavery who sought to end the transatlantic slave trade. Any visitor would be forgiven for leaving the museum thinking that racism, sexism, and oppression define the nation's past. Trump isn't seeking to hide America's warts, but the federal government provides 62% of the Smithsonian's budget, $1.1 billion in fiscal 2026. And he's right to seek a history of the U.S. that isn't shaped by progressive bias. Part of this report made me want to laugh out loud, said Philip Kennicott in the Washington Post, as when the authors claim there aren't enough American flags on display.
But there's nothing funny about the White House's wider goal, which is not simply to take over the Smithsonian, but to stop the process of historical inquiry and enforce a single happy narrative of American exceptionalism. If Trump gets his way, the Smithsonian will become a temple of shallow patriotism, said Hayes Brown in MS Now. But to truly love our nation, we must see it in all its fullness, its failures and triumphs alike, and decide that it is still worth loving. That last talking point was Smithsonian. Is Trump rewriting history? And in the sidebar section, Poll Watch, 73% of Americans think immigration is good for the country, down from a record 79% in 2025. 21% think immigration is bad for the country. 48% of Americans believe the U.S. is becoming a big government socialist state, but 56% say they're unwilling to pay higher taxes to expand social programs, including 44% of Democrats and 60% of independents. Next is the health and science section. First, creating almost life in the lab. Scientists have assembled a cell from scratch in the laboratory for the first time, one that feeds, grows, and replicates, much as a natural cell does. Synthetic biologist Kate Adamala and her team at the University of Minnesota built the prototype molecule by molecule from non-living chemicals, reports New Scientist. It turned out looking rather like a potato, so they nicknamed it Spud Cell. Spud cell is similar to a simple bacterium, but it's made of just 150 to 200 molecules, while a biological cell holds millions or billions. It was assembled using 36 genes, including some from E. coli bacteria, some from phage viruses, and one from jellyfish, a fluorescent protein that helps make the cell visible. That it can replicate itself makes it lifelike, but its autonomy is limited. Each generation must be hand-fed, and it can replicate only about once every 12 hours, compared with once every 20 minutes for E. coli. Plus, it gives out after roughly 5 rounds of division when its protein-making machinery fails. That's why it doesn't qualify as life. I'd be satisfied with calling it living only if it's replicating indefinitely, said Adamala, and it's capable of Darwinian evolution. Still, the cell is a massive leap forward for bioengineering. The researchers have made the project open source so others can work on it. Eventually, the researchers hope to see more-to-order organisms designed to capture carbon or fight cancer. We want to be able to make all petrochemicals with living biology, Adamala says, so we can basically move away from oil for all the climate and societal benefits. Next, drink coffee for your liver. A comprehensive new study has found a clear link between daily coffee and better liver health. Researchers at Cedars-Sinai Medical Center in Los Angeles looked at data from 355,000 participants in the UK Biobank. They found that those who drank 5 or more cups of coffee a day were 32% less likely to be diagnosed with cirrhosis over the next 13 years than non-coffee drinkers and had a 47% reduced risk of liver cancer. Drinking coffee was also associated with lower levels of liver fat, liver, iron, fibrosis, and liver inflammation, as well as higher levels of proteins in the blood tied to healthy liver function. We found consistent associations across clinical outcomes, MRI-based liver imaging, and proteomic biomarkers, study author Husak Kim told Healthline, which strengthens confidence that coffee is linked to healthier liver biology rather than simply healthier lifestyle habits. The benefits were apparently in drinkers of as little as 1 cup a day, but much stronger in those who drank 3 or 4. While 5 cups or more seem to be the most beneficial, the researchers don't recommend drinking that much. And finally, why men are losing testosterone. Men's average testosterone levels have fallen by 54% over the past half century, an analysis of 6 long-running studies have found. That drop, researchers say, points to a genuine crisis in male reproductive health. The data, drawn from more than 118,000 men across 5 countries between 1972 and 2019, shows a steady decline that steepened after 2000, reports The Guardian. Rising rates of obesity and diabetes are thought to be the biggest drivers, since excess body fat converts testosterone into estrogen. But some scientists suspect there may also be other culprits, from hormone-disrupting chemicals to a warming climate.
The trend is worrying because testosterone governs not just sperm production and sex drive, but also muscle, bone, mood, and metabolism. One irony, the supplements being marketed as a fix won't help with reproduction. The solution that's being promoted is that we give you testosterone, said Alan Pacey, a professor of andrology at the University of Manchester in England, who wasn't involved in the study. But if you give a man testosterone, you switch off his sperm production. That was the health and science section this week. Next is a story about the new film, The Odyssey, Homer versus the Haters. The executives at Universal Studios must be a tad nervous, said Jordan Rumi in World of Real. With Christopher Nolan's $250 million adaptation of The Odyssey due to open in theaters on the weekend of July 17th, Universal barred critics from publishing reviews until the final day before the theatrical release as controversy over Nolan's casting choices continued to stir up loud attacks from online commentators. Since January, right-wing culture warriors led by Elon Musk have alleged that the film pushes a woke agenda, primarily because Nolan chose a black actress, Lupita Nyong'o, to play Helen of Troy, and cast trans actor Elliot Page as a soldier. And the attacks didn't stop when critics praised the movie in their initial social media reactions. In fact, Universal blocked comments on its websites after a trailer for The Odyssey racked up more than 700,000 thumbs down on YouTube, making it the second most disliked trailer ever, behind only 2025's Snow White, whose haters disliked seeing Latina actress Rachel Zegler as the lead. In my reading of the tea leaves, said Mike Klee in Wired, there's no reason to suspect that anyone at Universal is sweating right now. Yes, the studio's review strategy was unusual, but mostly because mainstream critics were given a choice to see and comment on Nolan's star-packed film before the social media influencers who are relied upon these days to build audience excitement for most new movies. The bulk of the abbreviated early reactions, including from IndieWire and The Guardians, have been rapturous, and ticket presales point toward $80 million to $100 million opening weekend for the director's follow-up to 2023's Oppenheimer Best Picture winner. Nolan himself seems unfazed that his take on a landmark cultural artifact is stirring backlash from at least one corner. Remember, he said last week, I spent 10 years of my life dealing with Batman. The only question now, said Matt McGlone in Comic Book News, is whether all those angry thumbs translate into empty seats, or whether the anti-Odyssey mob goes down as the loudest minority in movie marketing history. That article was The Odyssey, Homer versus the Haters. We spoke about Lindsey Graham earlier, and now here is his obituary, the Senate hawk who embraced Trump. Few modern-day senators can claim to have wielded the influence that Lindsey Graham did. A prominent Republican voice in Congress for more than three decades, Graham was one of its most consistent foreign policy hawks, supporting the wars in Iraq, Afghanistan, and Iran, and lobbying strenuously on behalf of Israel and Ukraine. Popular among Republican and Democratic lawmakers alike for his amiability and wit, Graham was seen for most of his career as a consummate politician, willing to reach across the aisle for ambitious policy goals. But his final decade was largely defined by his pivot to Donald Trump. Abandoning his earlier criticism of Trump as a race-baiting, xenophobic, religious bigot, Graham made up with him just months after the 2016 presidential election, helping cement a MAGA takeover of the Republican Party. On that point, Graham was unapologetic. This is the party of Donald Trump, he said earlier this year. There's no room in this party to destroy his agenda. Lindsey Allen Graham was born in Central South Carolina, a small town where his parents ran a pool hall. He later joked that he learned everything he really needed to know about politics there, said the Washington Post. His family lived in a room at the back of the bar, and as a youngster, he sneaked beer and cigarettes between hunting and fishing trips. A mediocre student, Graham was the first in his family to attend college, earning a law degree from the University of South Carolina. When his parents died 15 months apart, Graham, then 22, assumed responsibility for his 13-year-old sister, Darlene, traveling home from college on weekends to care for her. After graduating, he joined the Air Force as a lawyer and rose to become the branch's chief prosecutor in Europe.
Returning to South Carolina in 1989, Graham served one term in the State House before entering national politics in 1994's Republican Revolution, said the Guardian of the UK. His profile rose in 1998 when he filed the first impeachment papers against President Bill Clinton, and when longtime Senator Strom Thurmond retired in 2002, Graham ran unopposed in the Republican primary to succeed him. As a senator, Graham took stoutly Republican views on issues such as gun control, gay marriage, and reproductive rights, and his hawkishness on foreign policy allied him with colleagues Joe Lieberman and John McCain. The trio were dubbed the Three Amigos, often traveling abroad together, and Graham, who never married, once described McCain as his partner in a non-romantic political marriage. Graham also had something of an independent streak, said the New York Times. He joined with Democrats to try to pass a climate bill, attempted a doomed overhaul of immigration that caused Rush Limbaugh to deride him as Lindsey Graham Nesty, and was one of the few GOP voters for a 2022 gun control law. He was the only Republican on the Senate Judiciary Committee to vote to confirm Justices Sonia Sotomayor and Elena Kagan, saying they were qualified even if he disagreed with them. Still, Graham's greatest legacy may be transforming himself famously and awkwardly into a vocal champion of Trump, said The Atlantic. Soon after Trump's inauguration, Graham cozied up, becoming a regular golfing buddy and confirming a record-breaking number of conservative judges during Trump's first term. The reversal strained his friendship with McCain, a frequent target of Trump's mockery. Though Graham famously said enough is enough in a speech after the January 6th insurrection, he was back at Mar-a-Lago within weeks. Once Trump was reelected in 2024, Graham pressed for a U.S. attack on Iran and used his position as chair of the Senate Budget Committee to get Trump's big, beautiful bill passed through the back door, using the reconciliation process. Though some peers denounced him as a hypocrite, Graham believed his only loyalty to the president allowed him to make a difference. I worry more about the policy stuff, he said, and I have more influence than I've ever had. That was the obituary of the Senate hawk who embraced Trump, Lindsey Graham. And in a sidebar section, NFL players are four times more likely than the general population to die of a neurodegenerative disease such as Parkinson's or dementia, according to a study of nearly 20,000 former players. Researchers suspect the higher rate is a result of repeated traumatic brain injuries from on-field collisions. President Trump last week unveiled his latest addition to the White House, a gold sign reading "The West Wing" above the West Wing's Palm Room entrance. Over the past 8 months, similar gilded cursive signs have gone up outside the Oval Office, the Rose Garden, and Trump's new Presidential Walk of Fame. Between February 2025 and March 2026, 46 Republican elected officials published 1,111 social media posts expressing hostility toward Muslims. They included Tennessee Representative Andy Ogles, who posted on social media that Muslims don't belong in American society. The Sharia-Free American Caucus in Congress, founded last year, now has 68 members from 25 states. Donald Trump Jr. and Eric Trump have invested in more than a dozen defense technology companies and other firms seeking businesses from the Pentagon and the federal government. Most of the investments were made after their father, President Trump, returned to the White House for a second term. Since the brothers' investments, the firms have secured at least $3.2 billion in federal contracts.

0: The Alzheimer's Association and the Ad Council present the story of Cynthia and Ed.
1: My mother was always very active and independent, and she was familiar with her neighborhood. But one day, out of the blue, she stopped at the stop sign for much longer than usual. And she didn't know whether she should go forward or turn or just stay at the stop sign. She wasn't even really sure where she was at. She was very concerned. It was very unsettling for her.
2: It's important for you to talk to someone about it.

0: The Surgeon General issued another warning.
1: Oh, like the cigarette warning?
0: Exactly. 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
1: You're kidding me, right? 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
1: So how did you find them?
0: First, you go to the EPA website.
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0: Oh, I'll be right there.
1: Me too.

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1: Greetings, and welcome to the Pet Hour. I'm your host, Amy, here with my cat, Squishy, bringing you news from the animal world. Last week, we talked about an OnlyFans site that was set up to fund marmot research. This week, from Rocky Mountain PBS, July 28th, Colorado scientists launch Fat Marmot Week. Marmot scientists at the Rocky Mountain Biological Laboratory announced the first ever Fat Marmot Week, taking place August 24th through the 29th. Similar to the famous Fat Bear Week at Katmai National Park and Preserve, the scientists in Gothic, Colorado are inviting the public to vote for their favorite marmot in a bracket-style showdown. Marmots, the largest member of the squirrel family, can put on up to 3 times their body weight in summer before hibernating for 5 months. It's fun to root for the chunkiest marmot, but beyond the fun and games is a deathly serious competition against nature to pile on fat to survive the long cold winter, Dan Blumenstein, professor of ecology and evolutionary biology at University of California, Los Angeles, said in a July 27th press release. Importantly, marmots give us a window on the health of high alpine ecosystems. It's been a tough year for marmots and the scientists who study them. Snow melted earlier than usual, leaving marmots susceptible to predators for longer. Roughly 100 marmots involved in the study died over the winter. The state's record low snowpack also prevented wildflowers, a key food source for marmots, from blooming in their usual numbers, according to Emily Ranke, a master's student helping to lead Fat Marmot Week. For some reason this week, I've been seeing a lot of things on mud skippers. So I looked up how to keep mud skippers as pets, and from Chewy, April 30th, 2025, 3 types of habitats for your mud skipper. The receding tide slowly uncovers a vast mudflat and creates a flurry of activity from scurrying crabs, swooping gulls, and unusual fish-like animals scampering from newly exposed holes. Some of these little fish awkwardly swagger, moving only an inch at a time, while others seemingly spring forward as if propelled by springboards. These extraordinary fish are mudskippers. Mudskippers are in the Gobiidae family in the Oxydercinae suborder. Of the 10 mudskipper genera, 4 species are highly amphibious and spend much of their lives on land. 2 of the most common genera available to hobbyists are, and pardon my pronunciation, Periophthalmus and Periophthalmodon. Mudskippers are old-world fishes and originate in tropical intertidal mudflats and brackish mangrove estuaries from the Atlantic coast of Africa east through the Indian Ocean to the western Pacific. The name mudskipper derives from the

Mudskipper's ability to use its tail and body for skipping and hopping on land. They also use their muscular pectoral fins in an alternating manner called crutching to produce a gawky movement resembling a person on crutches. It is simply amazing to watch these fish deliberately exit the water, move to a rock or a log, and bask in the warm overhead lighting like a turtle would. Like their totally aquatic cousin, the bumblebee goby, which is also in the gobidae family, mudskippers are capable of creating a vacuum effect with their pectoral fins that allows them to attach to vertical objects. The pectoral fin vacuum mode of conveyance also lets them struggle out of their fish aquarium, necessitating a very tight lid. Personally, I struggled with this problem because it prevented a much-desired open-topped aquarium and kept me from using my tall mangrove trees. Their fantastic amphibious capabilities are the result of physiological and behavioral adaptations. This truly unique fish is capable of extended terrestrial visits because of its strong pectoral fins for mobility, oxygen absorption through the skin and throat lining and water pockets under the dermal cups to periodically re-moisten the eyes. In order for the amphibious mudskipper to thrive in captivity, it must have a place to climb out of the brackish water into very warm, humid air. Understanding their capabilities is the key to successfully providing good stewardship and enjoying many years with these wonders of nature. Natural habitat. Mudskippers are brackish fish. Brackish water occurs in estuaries, which are dynamic environments with the specific gravity, salt content, affected by tides, evaporation, rainfall, and drainage from rivers and streams. Most of the mudskippers sold in pet shops come from water with a specific gravity ranging from 1.003 to 1.015. Because mudskippers are adaptable to an ever-changing environment, they are highly tolerant of various degrees of salt in their aquarium water. Additionally, mudskippers are able to live in water that would be totally unsuitable for most fish. While this is not desirable and is certainly no excuse for neglect, they can survive for a while in water containing high concentrations of ammonia. Water that has low oxygen levels is no problem because the mudskipper obtains most of its oxygen from the air. Behavior and owner responsibility. My research indicates that virtually all mudskippers are taken from the wild. As a result, we have an obligation to provide the best possible care and conditions for them in aquaria. Mudskippers are territorial and need plenty of land space and are best kept alone unless a very large, 48-inch long, aquarium is used. My advice to those who have not had mudskippers is to be prudent and only keep one. They're aggressive, and a bully can seriously harm or kill another mudskipper. Finding a home for a mudskipper is not always an easy thing to do, especially when potential adopters hear of the fish's propensity for climbing out of the tank. Tank mates. Mudskippers should be kept alone because of their unique living requirements. There are a few fish compatible with mudskippers as long as the tank mates are not aggressive, considerably larger or smaller, or require different water conditions. Provide high quality and sufficiently deep water for mudskipper tank mates. Furthermore, ensure that all fish get enough to eat, which can be difficult to do. Good tank mates include mollies, guppies, night goby, or archer fish. Archer fish are for the more experienced hobbyist. These fish will directly compete for the same live foods provided to the mudskipper, creating a home for your mudskipper.
I will present three how-to mudskipper habitats ranging from a simple floating dock aquarium to a partially filled beach tank, and finally an ornate paludarium. Each has its advantages and disadvantages and largely depends on the level of effort you're willing to devote for long-term care of your mudskipper. Use the following guidelines for all three types of mudskipper tanks. Use an all-glass or acrylic aquarium that will not corrode from salt exposure. Maintain the water and air temperatures between 75 and 85 degrees Fahrenheit. Submersible heaters with a guard to prevent burns are ideal. Use a thermometer to monitor the water temperature. Provide sufficient land area for the fish to spend most of its life. The mudskipper spends relatively little time in the water. Provide a tight cover for the aquarium. I recommend glass or clear plastic. Screen tops are not acceptable because they vent humidity that is essential for the mudskipper's health. Ensure they have brackish water with a specific gravity between 1.003 and 1.015. Making brackish water. Here are seven easy steps to making brackish water. 1. Fill a plastic bucket with fresh water to about half full, leaving sufficient space for adding salt and slosh room. 2. Circulate the water with a power head. 3. Mix 1 cup of marine aquarium salt, not cooking or aquarium salt, and fresh water in a quart glass measuring container. Add salt water a little at a time to the bucket and let the power head mix the solution for a few minutes. 5. Test the bucket water with a hydrometer after each addition of salt water to measure specific gravity. 6. When the desired salt concentration is reached, add conditioner to remove chlorine and chloramines from the water. 7. Continue the powerhead circulation and add a submersible heater to bring the water to the desired temperature. Note, avoid radically changing the specific gravity of your water during partial water changes. Small variations of specific gravity are fine and encountered by these fish in nature. Be sure to test your tank's specific gravity prior to conducting water changes, because even though the tank is covered, some evaporation is certain to occur. The salt does not evaporate, resulting in a slow rising specific gravity. Specific gravity needs to be considered when preparing replacement water. 3. How-to habitats. The following habitats range from being easy to maintain to more complicated, with the paludarium setup being the most complicated. 1. Simple habitat. A simple mudskipper home includes a bare-bottom, partially filled 20-gallon-long aquarium outfitted with a floating log, piece of corkboard, or turtle dock. The turtle dock is a decorative block of foam looking much like a log. It attaches to the aquarium glass with suction cups, adjusts to varying water depths, and is not dislodged by the water current. A simple sponge filter provides biological filtration and water circulation. The fish tank filters can be operated with an air pump or a power head. The bottom of the tanks can be coated with a half-inch layer of sand. A decorative aquarium backing can be applied to the outside of the tank. The primary advantage of this setup is ease of maintenance. The tank is easily vacuumed or wiped with a sponge. The disadvantage is a somewhat austere appearance. Plastic plants or rocks can be used as fish tank decorations, but this creates more maintenance by trapping debris and requiring movement during cleaning. Low wattage lighting is sufficient. 2. Sand beach. This setup uses a 20-gallon high, 16-inch high, aquarium, play or swimming pool sand, rocks or logs, and a piece of plexiglass.
Measure the inside width of the tank and cut the plexiglass to fit snugly in place. The height of the plexiglass barrier needs to be about 1 inch higher than the water surface. The depth of the water should be about 5 to 6 inches. Divide the tank roughly into thirds with the barrier inserted about one-third of the way across the tank. The divider can be held in place with aquarium sealant or simply propped up by logs or rocks. The sand must be cleaned prior to use, just like any other substrate, and then it is placed, not dumped, in the divided area that is to be the beach section to completely fill the space between the end of the tank and the plexiglass barrier. Add a half-inch layer of sand to completely cover the tank's bottom. Make sure that the mud skipper has easy access to this beach area by providing a branch that dangles from the beach into the water on the other side. The middle of the tank is an ideal location for very small red mangrove trees that can be rooted in decorative 3-inch aquarium-safe pots. Fill the mangrove pots with a quality plant-specific substrate. Where room permits, add a log with some Java fern attached. Use cotton thread to attach the Java fern. The Java fern should grow both submerged and emergently due to the high humidity. A sponge filter hidden by the mangrove pots provides gentle water circulation. Lighting for this tank should be at about 60 watts to accommodate the mangroves. Maintenance of the tank is more complicated than in the first example. Care must be taken to ensure that the sandy beach remains clean. Clean the beach area by pouring clean, treated water over it. Live plants require specific care and can trap debris. Higher wattage lighting should encourage algae growth. Paludarium. Normally, a paludarium is an ecosystem resembling a mini rainforest, but it can also be designed to replicate a bayou estuary complete with Spanish moss dangling from the trees. A mudskipper paludarium requires a 22 to 24 inch high aquarium. Tanks that are 20 to 38 gallons at this height are typically called show or extra tall aquariums. Decorating possibilities include aquarium safe cork covering the inside of the tank's back and side glass walls. Many Microsorum pteropus, spelled pteropus, and anubias, attached with either thread or aquarium sealant, can adorn the covered walls. Small rocks and branches can also be attached to the background to provide a 3D appearance. The idea is to completely cover the three walls with vegetation or decorations. Large branchy logs lining the walls are an alternative to the cork walls. An unobtrusive canister filter provides circulation, and an inline heater can be used with this filter. You can use the filter's return to create a waterfall effect by using a spray bar positioned at the top of the tank just under the glass lid. The plants will love the water spray. Another option to canister filtration is an in-tank powerhead-driven sponge filter. Route the filter's return just as you would for the canister filtration. An internal submersible heater is also required with powerhead filtration. It might be possible to grow a small bromeliad plant in an area of the tank that does not receive salt spray. Bromeliads are beautiful plants that like high humidity, but not salt. The beach area for the mud skipper can be as large as a third of the tank and is constructed from plexiglass, as in the second example. The beach can be crescent, diagonal, or any shape you desire. Another idea is to use a large, very branchy log positioned in the center of the tank rather than a sand beach. Lighting for your paludarium would ideally be about 20 watts.
Maintenance of this aquarium is the most complicated. The mud skipper is an amazing fish species that is ideal for hobbyists of all skill levels. With just a little preparation, this fish is easy to keep and will quickly become a very popular member of your family. And what is the diet of a mud skipper? Fruit flies, tiny worms, live brine shrimp, frozen fish food, and occasionally a live newborn cricket treat. Even though they beg, don't be tempted to overfeed your mud skippers. Breeding. Male mud skippers create J or Y-shaped burrows as deep as 2 feet in the mud. Using dancing movements and acoustical communication, the male then entices a female to enter the tunnel and deposit her eggs. After she enters, the male plugs the entrance with mud, which isolates the couple. This is likely the reason why mud skippers have not bred in captivity. Trying to replicate such conditions would be well beyond the capabilities of most hobbyists. Lifespan. If provided excellent care, it is not unreasonable to expect your mud skippers to live at least 5 years. And availability. Some pet shops occasionally carry mud skippers. It is best to first set up your tank and then special order the fish. From USA Today, July 24th, FedEx workers get a jump scare when an iguana bolts from a package. FedEx received a package that was more than they bargained for when a man picked up the live iguana he ordered online. Video shows the moment Roderick Duncan opened the box containing his new pet, a green iguana that measures almost 6 feet long, inside a FedEx store in Memphis, Tennessee. But neither he nor the employees at the store expected the iguana, named Titan, to make a mad dash and escape the box. The employees were just curious and wanted to see him and also wanted to make sure he was still alive, Duncan told USA Today. Even though I insisted that he was still alive and large. In the video, a customer is seen on top of the checkout counter while employees scramble after the lizard escapes the box. Duncan previously purchased an iguana named Hopper around the end of 2024, he told USA Today. When he opened the box, Hopper was rigid and stiff, so he assumed Titan would behave in a similar way when he opened up the package. Needless to say, he was wrong. Titan saw an opportunity and took off first chance he got, he said. When Duncan ordered Hopper, the iguana was left on his porch, he said. This time he opted to have Titan delivered to the FedEx location in case he was at work when Titan arrived and to avoid him being left outside for too long. Iguanas are usually quick-moving and run away from their would-be captors with their long tails whipping behind them. But they don't usually go viral for causing chaos at a FedEx. In previous years, iguanas have gone viral after cold snaps in South Florida caused them to go rigid and freeze, causing them to fall out of trees and making them look like corpses. This happens because the reptiles are cold-blooded. While they thrive in tropical climates, they can become stunned by the cold once temperatures drop below 50 degrees, according to Palm Beach Post, a part of the USA Today network. Iguanas, such as the green iguana, are an invasive species that can destroy local ecosystems, according to the Florida Fish and Wildlife Conservation Commission. In Florida, wild iguanas can live in burrows, culverts, drainage pipes, and rock and debris piles found along canal banks or in vacant lots. But in Duncan's home, Titan has his own enclosure, which is where his previous iguana, Hopper, was kept until he died a few months ago. Titan did eventually get out of FedEx and now shares a home with his new roomie, Duncan's dog, Truce. From Bored Panda on Instagram,
July 25th, forget the new prime minister for a second. Someone else at Downing Street returned to work faster than anyone expected. Hours after Andy Burnham was confirmed as Britain's new leader, Larry the Cat was already delivering results. He was spotted outside the famous black door of number 10 Downing Street with a freshly caught mouse beside him. Larry has served as chief mouser to the cabinet office since 2011. He arrived from Battersea Dogs and Cats Home to tackle a rodent problem that nobody else seemed able to handle. Unlike the prime ministers who pass through number 10, Larry keeps his job whenever the government changes. Burnham is now the seventh leader to work alongside him, but Larry's routine remains untouched. While politicians spend their first days attending briefings, choosing ministers, and posing for photographs, Larry was already out patrolling before breakfast. Everyone may be talking about Britain's new prime minister, but Downing Street's hardest worker was never on the ballot. From The Guardian, July 23rd, at Greyhound Life Drawing, artists try to tackle complicated shapes. I've done life drawing before, but this time I'm a bit worried. The woman across the room from me has done life drawing too, but not with dogs. The problem with drawing people from life is they tend to move. The same is true of greyhounds, but they also don't understand when you ask them to hold a pose. As I enter TKO Tattoos, where greyhound life drawing classes are held once a month or so, I'm greeted by a white whippet wearing a fetching yellow, blue, and black striped jumper. "That's Fettuccine," says TK, the parlor's owner. We're in Eltham, about 20 kilometers north of Melbourne's center, in a small industrial building set back from the road. The walls are lined with tattoo designs and other art, many of them stylized greyhounds. "I've always wanted my own little art studio," TK says. Finding I have no treats, Fettuccine loses interest and wanders towards the back of the studio to join the other star of the show, Nina, a smallish black greyhound, is lounging on a plush red cushion. She's wearing a floral yellow collar and a jumper that matches Fettuccine's. Even inside, the weather is brisk. Whippets and greyhounds look similar with long, narrow heads and thin, muscular bodies. Whippets tend to be smaller than greyhounds, and unlike greyhounds, they aren't raced commercially in Australia, only by hobbyists. TK's mom rescued greyhounds, so they've lived with these dogs since childhood. Now they host classes to raise money for Great Greys, the rescue service through which they adopted Nina. Victoria has one of the largest greyhound racing industries in the world, with thousands of dogs needing rehabilitation and good homes each year. This life-drawing fundraiser sold out in about 2 days. I take one of the seats, oriented around Nina's cushion, as about 20 other artists file in, Fettuccine greeting every single person at the door. There's a wide mix, including some who have never taken a life-drawing class, but there's plenty of greyhound lovers. "There are 6 greyhound faces," says Charlotte, sitting next to me. She has owned 4 greyhounds over the years. Her current 2 dogs have the same face. "It's my first of many lessons about greyhounds over the next 2 hours, such as, did you know, some greyhounds have translucent legs? It's a skin flap on the back, really. I try hard, but I can't see it. Maybe it's just the way Nina is sitting." I do some warm-up sketches of Fettuccine as he does the rounds, diligently investigating our bags for any undeclared treats. I keep drawing his face too narrow and mucking up the angle and curve of his hind legs. Someone hisses,
They're just goofy-shaped animals. That's it. Have you ever noticed how weirdly shaped whippets are? Someone else mentions a reverse chicken leg. This may not be correct anatomically, but just about nails the problem. I switch over to Nina, who is facing me with her front paws off the end of the cushion. She has gorgeous deep brown eyes that are hard not to stare into. She's 5 years old, says TK's partner, Leah, who has Nina's leash clipped on her belt. Nina was intended to race, but they don't know whether she made it onto a track, she says. By my second attempt, Nina has shifted to face away from me. I draw the long sweep of her belly all the way around her leg, mostly from memory as she keeps moving. Do greyhounds' knees always point away from them when they lay down? Are those even knees? This leads to a heated group discussion. I keep drawing and thinking, this can't be right, but no, that's how she's actually sitting, says Emma, Charlotte's partner. I've just been ignoring the paws. So have I. They're a very complicated shape with lots of joints. TK saves us with cards they've drawn of greyhound body parts, showing how to use circles and other shapes to construct the joints. It definitely helps. If you've ever learned to draw a human head via the Loomis method, or break down the human body into a series of stacked boxes, then you've seen this approach. The Loomis method starts a drawing of a head with a circle and uses that to work out the facial features. Similarly, you can think of a greyhound's head as a circle with a cone attached. The joints in their lower legs and paws are a series of circles you slowly flesh out into a cylinder. By my sixth sketch, we're winding down. We leave our drawings on our chairs and take a tour around the room. There's a huge variety of sketches, including some incredible quick renderings in pencil and charcoal. In the end, I'm not overjoyed with any of my drawings, but it's not because of Nina and Fettuccini's reverse chicken legs, or that they wouldn't sit still. I just need practice, perhaps a lot of it. And I'll remember to bring treats for Fettuccini next time. From The Guardian, July 23rd, orcas seem ramming prey so hard it explodes may be playing a game. Orcas have been observed ramming into giant fish so hard that the prey explode, possibly as a form of gory entertainment. On several occasions, orcas were observed to hold sunfish in their jaws while a second whale smashed into the target at high speed, causing it to break into 1,000 pieces. Since the fish had already been killed, scientists suggest the behavior may represent a form of play. Dr. Catherine Ayers, a scientist at nonprofit organization Beneath the Waves, said, "We think this may help younger orcas feed more easily, or it could also just be for fun. Orcas are known for playing with their food." Ayers captured the first fish-ramming event on a GoPro camera in July 2024 and can be heard shrieking in shock on the video. When you see a multi-ton apex predator charge a massive fish at that speed right next to your boat, the sheer acoustic thud and the resulting explosion of tissue are overwhelming, said Eric Higuera, a marine biologist and wildlife cinematographer at Mexican nonprofit Conexiones Terramar and co-author of the research. Sunfish are among the world's largest fish, growing to more than 3 meters long and weighing up to 2,000 kilos. They are commonly hunted and eaten by orcas. In Ayers footage, a female orca is seen gripping the tail of a sunfish carcass while an adult male accelerates towards it.
Just before impact, the female releases the dead fish, and there is an audible crunch as the male strikes the target, leaving behind a plume of white fragments. A juvenile whale is seen subsequently eating the small pieces of flesh, while the adult orcas feed on the remains of the main carcass. In a second instance captured by a tourism operator in September 2025, an adult female orca was spotted holding out a dead sunfish while a second orca executed a high-speed ramming maneuver, breaking it into thousands of pieces. The events were recorded in the Gulf of California off the coast of Mexico, but it is unclear whether the same orcas were involved. One hypothesis is that ramming is used to break the tough, rubbery sunfish into bite-sized pieces for juveniles whose jaws are smaller. But orcas are also known for social fads and boisterous games that do not have an obvious practical purpose. In the 1980s, a pod of orcas started carrying dead salmon on their head like hats, a trend that was recently revived. A subpopulation off the coast of Spain and Portugal has attracted attention for unusual interactions with boats. They throw kelp at each other, surf in boat wakes, and engage in intricate tactical games, said Higuera. Play is a core pillar of orca society. Whatever the purpose of the behavior, it demonstrates an impressive level of cognitive sophistication, requiring the planning and coordination of several steps, according to the findings reported in the journal Frontiers in Ethology. Eco-tour operators increasingly use underwater drones and cameras, which are capturing new behaviors that are of interest to scientists. But there are also concerns about the disruptive impact of wildlife tourism, with Mexico issuing new regulations on swimming with orcas last year. If we can maintain a respectful distance and protect these animals, continuing this collaboration with tour operators will allow us to safely document mysteries of ocean life that would otherwise remain completely hidden from science, said Higuera. From The Guardian, July 28th, a dog saved Hussein Hamza from a bomb. When war returned, he stayed to care for Lebanon's animals. During Israel's 2006 war against Hezbollah, Hussein Hamza woke up one night to the sound of barking. Alarmed, he got up to check on the dog, his first rescue pet. Moments later, a bomb dropped next to his home, and a piece of shrapnel landed right where he had been sleeping. "I swear to God he saved me from death. Animals always possess a sixth sense we don't have," Hamza said. 20 years and two wars later, the 57-year-old is still repaying his debt to the dog that saved his life. Soon after his near-death experience, Hamza founded the Mashallah shelter in the village of Zefta, South Lebanon, to take care of animals in the area. In normal times, he takes in strays, and in wartime, he is the only lifeline for animals in the area. On a recent morning, Hamza strolled through his small farm where the shelter is located, checking on fig trees as a line of dogs followed behind him, ears perking up with his every move. He opened an enclosure where two camels, rescued from the Bekaa Valley last year, stood among chickens and geese. "This is Jamula and her son, Jamul. She's so sweet. When I don't visit for more than 2 days, she starts to cry. And when I come back, she wraps her neck around me as if she's hugging me," Hamza said, as the camel placed her head in his lap, nuzzling him as he scratched behind her ears. Jamul, a calf who was still nursing, hid his face behind his mother. The donation-supported farm hosts an eclectic collection of rescues, about 200 dogs, some of them missing ears or tails, gnawed on donated chicken feet, while horses whinnied at guests by the entrance.
Chickens ran between the camel's legs while geese patrolled the perimeter of their enclosure. A small conspiracy of ravens flew rings around the forested valley of the farm, never straying too far from the shade in the intense summer heat. Hamza was one of about 20 people who stayed behind in his village during the last Hezbollah-Israel war that started on March 2, 2026, and forced approximately a quarter of Lebanon's population to flee their homes. He stayed to take care of the animals, despite the constant risk of death from Israeli drone and airstrikes. Many people fled and left their animals behind during their displacement. Some of them left their animals tied up. We would go out, untie them, and leave them water, said Hamza. He pointed to one dog he rescued, Lulu, who lost a chunk of her tail in an airstrike, and for whom he has been caring ever since. About 50 dogs came to the shelter during the war by themselves, seeking out food. During the conflict, Hamza would make daily rounds in his beat-up pickup truck, distributing dry food to the abandoned dogs and livestock in the villages of South Lebanon. It was not easy work. Food was hard to secure, and he would often have to carry jerry cans of water long distances to dogs in more remote areas. On several occasions, airstrikes hit a building next to where he was working. Once, during his feeding rounds, Hamza stumbled on the corpse of a man recently struck by a drone strike. By the end, all the dogs knew me. I would beep and they would come running, he said. Hamza would travel between the villages, despite an Israeli drone that hovered overhead, watching his every move. He stuck the Mashallah Animal Shelter sign on the roof of the car so the drone could identify him, but still, it was no sure bet. Drones would regularly strike people in the area, ranging from Hezbollah fighters to medics to a man and his friend who went back to collect clothes from their home. I wasn't afraid for myself. I was only afraid for the animals. I kept thinking, if I die, who will look after them? They would be lost, Hamza said. Despite his bravado, Hamza quietly made arrangements in case he was killed. He sent 8 donkeys to a shelter in Beirut, fearful that, unlike the dogs, they would not be able to survive on their own if he died. He would have sent the camels and the horses, too, but he could not fit them in a pickup truck. Since a ceasefire in June ended most of fighting in Lebanon, life has gone back to almost normal for Hamza and the animals in his shelter. The thud of artillery is more distant now. It no longer sets off a row of furious barking. Hamza is now occupied with more mundane tasks, repairing irrigation tubing chewed on by dogs, and chasing animals with syringe to give them their tick treatments. His work during the war made him a minor celebrity in Lebanon. Videos of him braving drones to feed dogs went viral, prompting an outpouring of donations. With the war no longer in the headlines, donations are slowly drying up. Hamza is still famous in the village, though. His farm is hard to find, but everyone in the area knows him. "Keep going all the way down the road and take a left, and tell Hussein I said hi," said a shepherd on the road. "And there is more work than ever," Hamza said, as displaced people return to their homes and have begun calling him to assist with animal rescues. Scrolling through his WhatsApp, he estimated he received about 500 messages and calls a day reporting animals that needed help. "The assistance is really not enough, but thank God we made it through the most dangerous period. I was on my own. There wasn't a single day when you could stop working and rest. I felt completely drained," he said. Hamza said he hoped that one day the shelter would not be necessary, that people would value animals as much as they do humans. Maybe with a proper respect for the sanctity of life, people would stop fighting, he mused. The conclusion is this: if you don't have compassion for animals, you won't have compassion for human beings. "Believe me," Hamza said, before
planting a kiss on Jamula's outstretched head. From The Guardian, July 27th, U.S. officials investigate after video appears to show person kicking sea lion. Federal wildlife authorities are investigating after a video appeared to show a person kicking a protected sea lion at a beach in California. A spokesperson for the Federal National Oceanic and Atmospheric Administration, NOAA, confirmed an investigation into the case, but declined to provide additional details on Sunday. The video appears to show a person throwing kicks at the sea lion at La Jolla Cove in San Diego, as at least one other person can be heard laughing in the background. The person follows the sea lion, throwing more kicks at the animal as it tries to scoot away before the video ends. NOAA Fisheries Office of Law Enforcement is investigating reports of a video on social media that shows an interaction between an individual and sea lion, allegedly in La Jolla Cove, a spokesperson for the agency said. In the video, the individual appears to be kicking the sea lion. This is an ongoing investigation, and we cannot provide further details at this time. The person in the video has not been publicly identified. Sea lions are federally protected under the Marine Mammal Protection Act. NOAA's guidelines say that people should stay at least 50 feet away from sea lions, seals, and other species protected by the act. This disgusting act of animal cruelty is unacceptable, said Todd Gloria, San Diego's mayor, in a post on X. He acknowledged the federal investigation and said he has directed local law enforcement to review the footage. From The Guardian, July 27th, the pet I'll never forget. Morris the Staffy, the shameless thief who stole an entire roast chicken. We adopted Morris after he'd been abandoned in a park at the age of 2. The shelter named him Kai, but it didn't suit him. An old soul, read curmudgeon, who tried to pull us into old school boozers and who demanded routine and treated walks as a favor to us, Morris was perfect. Incorrigibly lazy and happiest on the sofa, preferably on top of us, his only real motivation was food. Perhaps he knew hunger in that park and vowed never to meet it again. Among the countless petty thefts from unattended plates were some truly audacious schemes. There was the sandwich stolen right out of a stranger's hand, the birthday cake polished off, tinfoil and all, before its intended recipient tasted a single bite, the multiple raw baking potatoes eaten. This last crime caught on video, or we'd never have believed it. His Brinks Map moment came after a 12-person barbecue. Under cover of darkness, he ate the bones of 24 chicken drumsticks and a large rack of ribs, and paid for it with a 3-day sentence at the animal hospital, where successive X-rays showed the agonizing progression through his digestive system of 100 needle-sharp bone shards. Luckily, he didn't seem to be in too much pain. He survived and learned nothing. A couple of years later, he dispensed with a roast chicken so thoroughly we wondered if it had even existed. The meat had obviously gone, but so had the entire carcass. The metal platter it had been resting on was clean and shining. The foil had somehow been replaced neatly on top of the platter. Forensic examination of the scene showed only a slightly misaligned chair, used for clambering up, and a single smear of grease. Even when Gray streaked his fur and he lost his hearing, we avoided talking about the end. This small staffy contained multitudes, and it was impossible to imagine life without him and his warmth, his groans, his hilariously selfish ways. Perhaps we'd assumed he'd go out in a blaze of feasting glory.
But when he developed dementia, the terrible responsibility of deciding when to say goodbye fell to us. On his last day, like all those before it, he ate like there was no tomorrow. Of course, he didn't know there wouldn't be. If he had, I think he would have been satisfied with his haul, which included posh sausages, Marmite toast, and his unlikely favorite, Satsuma oranges. "Where's Morris?" we always used to say, meaning, "Oh, God, what's he stealing now?" But it's taken on new meaning, the disbelief that he's gone and won't ever be back. But we still have the stories. We're still so much richer for the 12 years our funny little Morris gave us. And a follow-up letter to the editor from The Guardian, July 28th. The Mystery of the Vanished Beef Joint. The humorous tale of Morris the Staffy reminded me of when I returned from work one evening, wondering why my husband hadn't roasted the joint of beef I'd taken out from the freezer that morning for the evening meal. There was no trace of it anywhere, nor the plate it was on. Next day, evidence of the butcher's string tied round the meat appeared during our dog walk, but we never found the plate. That from Jeanette Hamilton, Buxton, Derbyshire. From Yahoo Creators, July 23rd, how long can cats stay home alone? We all know that cats are independent. They can do their things on their own. And because of this, many cat owners assume that it's completely fine to leave the pet for as long as they want to. But in reality, your cat still needs daily care, monitoring, and social interaction. Yes, it will be able to adjust to staying away from you. Some cats may become lonely or stressed after being alone for extended periods. So how long is too long for a cat? The answer depends on several factors, including your cat's age, overall health, personality, and the environment you leave behind. While many healthy adult cats can manage being alone for a while, kittens and senior cats often need much more attention and supervision. Preparing your home properly before you leave can also make a significant difference to your cat's comfort and safety. Let's understand this in detail. Adult cats can usually be left alone for a day. It all starts with whether you have an adult cat or a kitten. Many healthy adult cats can usually be left alone for up to about 24 hours if they have access to fresh water, food, a clean litter box, and a safe environment. Always make sure that before leaving, you provide all the necessary things for your pet. You might have also observed that your adult cat spends a lot of its time sleeping. So even if you are absent for a while, many adult cats spend much of the day sleeping, although they still benefit from daily interaction. But also understand that although it is fine leaving your cat alone for a while, it does not mean that it enjoys it. Your absence would still make your cat miss you. Kittens shouldn't be left alone for long. Now, do you have a young cat at your home? It's not easy to leave your pet alone for a long time, then. Kittens younger than 4 months often shouldn't be left alone for an entire workday because they need more frequent feeding and supervision. Young kittens ask for much more attention as compared to adult cats. You would also agree to this, right? Kittens require frequent meals and socialization. You also have to supervise them in a timely manner. Additionally, they also require plenty of playtime, so it is comparatively tough to leave your kitten alone. But here's a solution. You can arrange for someone else to check on your cat. If it is very important for you to go outside, regular interaction with any other person can also work. Your kitten will adjust for a few hours. Don't worry. Senior cats may need extra care. If you have an older cat, it has its own different needs. If your cat is suffering from some medical conditions, how can you leave it alone for long?
particularly if it's a very serious problem like arthritis, kidney disease, or cognitive decline. It may require more frequent monitoring. And let's say even if you go outside for a few hours and the routine changes for your cat, it can become anxious at times. So the best move will be not leaving your cat for a very long time if it has ongoing health issues. But during emergency situations, you would have to ask a trusted friend or professional pet sitter to check on your adult cat regularly. Every cat has a different personality. You will not find every cat reacting the same way when left alone, no matter if it is young or older. Because personalities can vary among cats as well, you will find many pets staying quietly until you come back, whereas others can feel lonely when you're not at home. If your cat is very social, it is possible that it will struggle a lot when there's nobody around. To find out if your cat will not be able to adjust at all if left alone for some time, you can look for the following signs. When you go or come back, your cat starts excessive vocalization. It shows destructive behavior. It shows changes in appetite. It begins over-grooming more than usual. You find that your cat is more clingy when you are back. So, to define the situation exactly, you will have to understand the unique personality of your pet. Prepare your home before you leave. Are you planning to be away from your place for some hours? You can do the following to make the alone time comfortable for your cat. Refill food and water bowls. Scoop the litter box. Leave out a few safe toys. Open curtains if your cat is fond of looking outside. Make sure that windows and balconies are completely secure. Remove anything dangerous. Leave multiple water bowls. Maintain a comfortable room temperature. Leaving a cat alone safely is not simply about the number of hours you are away. It is about making sure your pet has everything it needs to stay comfortable, secure, and healthy until you return. By considering your cat's age, health, personality, and daily routine, you can make better decisions about how long it can stay home alone. Whenever you need to be away for an extended period, arranging for a trusted friend, family member, or pet sitter to check in is always the safest choice. And that is it for this week from Squishy and myself. Until next week, be kind, be careful, be safe. And as always, be amazed by the animal world.

0: Hey, Dad. 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Hey, Dad. Your laundry will be ready in just a minute. Dad, your lunch will be ready in just a minute.
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The Economist magazine continues on page 5. The world this week, politics. Donald Trump began the NATO summit in Ankara, Turkey's capital, by airing his grievances with allies. He grumbled about their lack of support for the Iran war and said that the row over Greenland had also hurt my relationship with Europe, reiterating his belief that America should control the Danish territory. But he softened his tone during the gathering and signed up to a communique that reasserted NATO's ironclad commitment to our collective defense. We need your help. Mr. Trump also made a significant concession to Ukraine by granting it a license to make Patriot surface-to-air interceptor missiles, a response to a plea from Vladimir Zelensky for more air defense systems. The Ukrainian president's request came after Russia again pounded Kyiv, killing 28 people. A bombardment a few days earlier killed 30. Ukraine could not stop the ballistic missiles used in the attacks. Meanwhile, Ukrainian drones struck Russia's largest oil refinery at Omsk, 2,700 kilometers, 1,680 miles from Ukraine. Mr. Trump said he backed Ukraine striking deep inside Russia as a means to end the war. Iran launched drone attacks on 3 tankers it said had ignored designated shipping routes through the Strait of Hormuz. Mr. Trump ordered new strikes on Iran and revoked the waiver of sanctions covering Iranian oil exports. Mark Rutte, NATO's Secretary General, supported America's actions as absolutely necessary. Iran responded with attacks on Bahrain, Kuwait, and Qatar. The American president said that Iran's leaders were scum and that the ceasefire was over. The funeral was held of Ayatollah Ali Khamenei, Iran's former supreme leader, who was killed in February on the first day of the war. His coffin traveled for 6 days over 2,600 kilometers, 1,600 miles, across 5 cities in Iran and Iraq. Mojtaba Khamenei, his son and successor, did not appear at the funeral. He has not been seen since the strike that killed his father. In Algeria, the result of a recent election confirmed that the ruling National Liberation Front and allied parties remained a majority in the parliament, which usually rubber stamps decisions by the president. Only 21% of the registered bothered to vote, the lowest turnout ever recorded. The paramilitary rapid support forces encircled El Obeid in central Sudan, trapping 500,000 civilians. Reports emerging from the city are eerily reminiscent of those from El Fasher, where the RSF is accused of massacring perhaps tens of thousands of civilians last October. Zimbabwe's president signed into law constitutional amendments to extend and cement his hold on power. The change abolishes direct presidential elections and postpones the next vote. Emmerson Mnangagwa, who was 83, had previously promised to step down once his term ends in 2028. China

carried out a rare test of a long-range ballistic missile over the Pacific Ocean. The missile, with a dummy warhead, was launched from a submarine and alarmed countries in the region. Japan said it was an example of the intensification of China's military activities. A prison riot in Sri Lanka left 20 convicts and 7 guards dead. The violence in Negombo, just north of Colombo, was sparked by an argument among inmates about who controlled the drug trafficking trade inside the prison. Pakistan said that 42 security personnel had been killed in 3 attacks by militants on Balochistan, a province where separatists have waged a terrorist campaign for decades. The army said 54 militants were killed in the clashes. The Democratic candidate in Maine's Senate race suspended his campaign after a woman accused him of raping. Graham Platner has also faced other claims of misconduct. He denies the allegations. Democrats will now try to select another candidate in the race, which they must win if they hope to gain control of the Senate in midterms. In France, the Court of Appeal upheld Marine Le Pen's conviction for misusing European funds, but enabled her to run for the presidency next year by shortening a ban on her standing for elected office. The leaders of the populist right National Rally announced that she would indeed be a candidate for the president again and would appeal against her conviction at France's highest court, the Cour de Cassation. Farage farce. Nigel Farage, the leader of Britain's populist right Reform UK, resigned from his seat in Parliament, triggering a by-election. Mr. Farage has come under scrutiny and criticism for a £5 million, $6.7 million donation he received. Mr. Farage says his constituents should be the judges of his actions. The main political parties won't stand in the by-election, so Mr. Farage will do battle with the likes of Count Binface and the monster-raving Loony Party in an attempt to reestablish his credibility. The suspect in the parcel bombing of a Ukrainian oligarch and his family in Monaco was found dead in Ukraine with gunshot wounds to her head. An employee at Ukraine's intelligence service and a former police officer were arrested in connection with her murder. The authorities in Cuba struggled to restore power following another collapse of the electricity grid. Meanwhile, Raul Guillermo Rodriguez Castro, the grandson of Raul Castro, Cuba's former leader, said he was willing to negotiate with America. Mr. Rodriguez Castro held a secret meeting with Marco Rubio, America's Secretary of State, in February. The International Olympic Committee provisionally lifted its suspension of Russian athletes, though it hasn't decided if the Russian flag and the anthem still will be barred. The suspension was introduced in October 2023 because Russia was organizing Olympic committees in occupied Ukraine. At the World Cup, Fallon Balogun, America's star player, received a red card for a dangerous challenge on an opposing player, which meant he should have been suspended from America's next game against Belgium.
Donald Trump complained to the president of FIFA, football's world body. FIFA has the discretion to suspend the ban, which it duly did after Mr. Trump's intervention. It is the only time a red card has been suspended at a World Cup. Since automatic bans were standardized in 1970, UEFA, Europe's governing body, said FIFA had crossed a red line. The U.S. team was subsequently thrashed 4-1 by Belgium. The World This Week Business. A year after legislation passed to create them, Trump accounts became operational. American babies born from 2025 to 2028, the 4 years of Donald Trump's second term, can register to have $1,000 invested for them in American shares. Despite being named after the president, the scheme is funded mostly by taxpayer, with companies, wealthy individuals, and parents adding top-ups. Last year, the Michael and Susan Dell Foundation pledged $6.3 billion for the program. The Treasury has said that the $6 million Trump accounts have been opened so far. A week after the Trump administration lifted its ban on Anthropic's latest AI models, OpenAI rolled out GPT-5.6, its most advanced machine learning system. The launch had been delayed by the government's request that it be released to only a limited number of vetted users to assess the security risks. It is now reportedly satisfied that GPT-5.6 has passed those extra checks. SK Hynix share offering on the NASDAQ exchange was heavily oversubscribed ahead of the stock's debut on July 10th. The South Korean chipmaker is seeking to raise $28 billion through the sale of American depository receipts, enabling investors in the U.S. to buy its stock, which, after SpaceX, would be the second biggest share offering on record. Samsung, which is also benefiting from the demand for memory chips, said it expects to log an operating profit for the second quarter of 89.4 trillion Korean won, $59 billion. Another record for the company and double its operating profit for all of 2025. But the share prices of Samsung and SK Hynix fell heavily amid more investor jitters about the durability of AI spending. SpaceX stock was added to the NASDAQ 100, a weighted index of leading non-financial companies, including Apple, NVIDIA, and Walmart. A rule change allowed the Rockets and AI company to join the NASDAQ 100 less than a month after it floated shares in an initial public offering. Its stock will now be tracked by hundreds of passive investment funds. SpaceX share price is still trading above $135 it was priced at in the IPO. A new frontier. The European Central Bank asked 110 banks to present credible plans for dealing with the security threat from advanced AI models. The Bank of England also mentioned the threat from frontier AI in its latest report on financial stability, warning that the technology will increase the sophistication
and impact of cyber attacks on financial institutions and market infrastructure. Andrew Bailey, the Bank of England's governor, called for cooperation among regulators in dealing with the security implications of AI, but said, unlike the ECB, he would not be issuing edicts to banks. Yields on Japan's 10-year government bonds reached 2.9%, the highest since 1996, pushing up the costs of borrowing. Gross public debt is over 200% of the GDP, as well as being concerned about the weak yen. Investors are said to be worried about how the government is going to fund its recently announced $2.3 trillion 14-year investment plan. After holding out for a higher offer, EasyJet, a European low-cost airline based in Britain, reached a preliminary agreement to be sold to Castle Lake, an American investment firm, which would value the carrier at £5.5 billion, or $7.3 billion. Castle Lake, which has managed hundreds of planes through its leasing business, must make its offer official by August 3rd under British regulatory law. UniCredit, a big Italian bank, announced that it had increased its stake in Commerzbank, a German lender, to 47.6%. UniCredit has been trying to take over Commerzbank for over a year, but its overtures have been rejected by the German company and the German government. Call of Duty, after declaring that games industry is facing the most severe hardware crisis in its history, Microsoft cut 3,200 jobs at its Xbox business, 1,600 of which were lost immediately. Profit margins at Xbox are lower than its rivals, and the wide availability of online gaming has eaten into the demand for its consoles. It will also get rid of 5 of its gaming studios and reduce costs at Activision Blizzard, a games publisher it acquired in 2023 for $70 billion. Sky, a European broadcaster, struck an agreement to buy ITV Media and Entertainment in a £1.6 billion, $2.1 billion deal. ITV M&E operates the network and streaming platforms of ITV, Britain's legacy commercial channel. The transaction does not include the more lucrative ITV Studios, which produces ITV's programs, such as Coronation Street and Poirot. Sky is a subsidiary of Comcast, which intends to spin off Sky and NBC Universal into a separate company. The political cartoon for this week is one panel. And in the one panel, we see a man and a woman, and on the back of the man's jacket is the IMF. And he's got binoculars on, and he's looking at clouds and the sun being obstructed in the distance. And the woman asks a question. What's our world economic outlook? He says, partly cloudy with a chance of a blunder.
Now, the rest of the cartoon shows a buoy labeled Strait of Hormuz. And coming from land are three missiles aiming at two ships one of the ships is a military vessel firing three missiles in response. The other vessel that it's protecting is an oil tanker. So once again, her question is, what's our world economic outlook? Partly cloudy with a chance of blunder. The Economist magazine continues on page 7 with the leaders section. The man who could change Russia. A leading oligarch speaks out, warning of the looming disaster facing his country. When enough Russians feel the endless fighting in Ukraine is futile and that they are paying the price, their president, Vladimir Putin, will be forced to do something spectacular to break the deadlock. That is why it pays to watch Russia for warnings of fatigue or discontent. Our cover this week features the most stunning such warning so far. It comes from Andrei Melnichenko, the world's fertilizer king and Russia's biggest industrialist. Mr. Melnichenko is hardly a member of the anti-Putin opposition. Far from criticizing the invasion, he is an insider whose factories have supported the war economy. Nor is he being high-minded. Having run his companies outside Russia, Mr. Melnichenko returned in 2023 as the scope for global business shrank. Like most oligarchs, he has lived by Mr. Putin's rules. Make money. Keep your nose out of politics. He is talking now because he and his fellow tycoons can no longer afford to ignore the rot in a country they watch descend into tyranny. Mr. Melnichenko issued his warning over nearly 60 hours of interviews with The Economist, C. 1843, and more guardedly in an essay which we are publishing online. It is the first time an oligarch in Russia has spoken out at such length. We're giving him space, not because we agree with all his views, or because he's a champion of democracy and human rights. Instead, he's a pragmatist who wants his firms to thrive. That's why his call could resonate in a country where war's gone wrong, including the defeat to Japan in 1905, led to campaigns by industrialists for political change. Mr. Melnichenko's words go far beyond the war to the bleak outlook for Russia and its neighbors. He warns the West not to wish for Russia to descend into chaos, brutal autarky, or a sudden dangerous dependency. Although he does not say that Mr. Putin must be removed from power, the change he wants would amount to the end of one-man rule. What makes Mr. Melnichenko's intervention so striking is that the Ukraine war has come home to Russia. After Ukrainian attacks on its energy industry, the country is witnessing queues for fuel and fistfights at filling stations. The annexation of Crimea in 2014
boosted Mr. Putin's popularity. Today, the peninsula is being isolated by Ukrainian drone strikes. Forced military enlistment is feeding resentment. Influences, complaints about the war are going viral on social media. This reality belies Mr. Putin's repeated promises that special military operation is on track and a breakthrough is at hand. Although the Russian economy is not about to collapse and people are not about to rise up, Russians increasingly feel that the country has reached a dead end. See Europe section. Mr. Putin may well try to reassert his authority by escalating the war and repressing people at home. Some Western intelligence services have recently reported that Russia is about to intensify its confrontation with NATO. At its darkest, Mr. Melnichenko fears the use of a tactical nuclear weapon in an attempt to terrorize Ukraine's European backers. The Western analysts still discount that. Mr. Melnichenko argues that escalation would not lead to a lasting peace between Russia, Ukraine, and Europe. Left unsaid is that if ordinary Russians become alarmed by the war and more resentful because of broad mobilization and political repression, that will only exacerbate Mr. Putin's problems at home, leading to the next round of escalation. These gloomy thoughts take Mr. Melnichenko to the heart of his argument. He sets out his thesis in a series of long-term scenarios for Russia, all of which, he says, would be dangerous for Russia and the world. Most alarmingly, Russia could collapse into anarchy as warlords struggle for control of resources and nuclear weapons. That fear was real enough to lead the Biden administration to seek to avoid Russia being humiliated in Ukraine. Or Russia could come under the thumb of foreign powers. It may be dominated by China, which could use it to supply raw materials and serve as a buffer against America. Or, after a war of attrition, maybe Russia will exist on the periphery of Europe, an impoverished dependent. Both in outcomes would breed resentment and discontent, he predicts, incubating a violent nationalism that may one day explode into conflict. In the last scenario, Russia would turn inward, like North Korea, a closed fortress under siege, starved of growth and capital. This is apparently being actively discussed in the bowels of the Kremlin. Yet, like North Korea, Russia would be in a state of permanent war against the world. Mr. Melnichenko is enigmatic about how precisely to avoid these outcomes. Self-servingly, he urges Western countries to resist the temptation to push the war to its limits. Instead, they and Russia must find a way to live in peace. To this end, he calls on them to grant Russia sovereignty, an immunity that sounds a lot like China's demand for non-interference. About reform in Russia, he's elusive. The country must be predictable to the outside world and must win over its people without resorting to coercion. Implicitly, he wants Mr. Putin to relinquish one-man rule and devolve power, but he does not talk about democracy. Even that will be run up against the securocrats, top dogs, since Mr. Putin banished the original post-Soviet oligarchs from politics over two decades ago.
If Russia becomes a more normal country, they will be losers. Perhaps, though, technocrats and moguls, fear for Russia, will take Mr. Melnichenko's side. Mr. Putin might refuse to yield. But he is in a bind. Grinding on escalation and reform would each carry costs. Reform as a precedent. In 1905, Russia lost a 19-month war to Japan. Industrialists and technocrats blamed the dictatorial Nicholas II. It showed, they said, that one-man rule doomed Russia to be behind the rest of Europe. That year, after an uprising, they forced the Tsar to accept the October Manifesto, which proposed civil liberties and a legislative assembly. By mid-1907, Nicholas had crushed the reforms. A decade later, he was toppled in the revolution. The hope must be that Russia learns this lesson. It needs reforms that last. Leaders continues on page 8. Popular capitalism. Baby steps. Two cheers for Trump accounts. The grubby scheme contains the seeds of a good idea. Donald Trump likes putting his name on things, from Manhattan skyscrapers with permission to Washington's Kennedy Center without. From July 4th, Americans have started seeing the president's name show up in their children's financial statements. Babies born between 2025 and 2028 are getting Trump accounts. $1,000 invested in American stocks, which will be theirs to spend when they turn 18. Some billionaires and big companies have donated top-ups, and parents can make their own contributions. The name is not the only Trumpy thing about the new handouts. They're also partisan, grubby, and funded mostly by borrowing. Only babies who are born from 2025 onward, when Mr. Trump returned to the White House, will qualify. Roping in America's wealthiest to chip in alongside the taxpayer carries a whiff of cronyism that is sadly too familiar in today's Washington. However, beneath the unsavory execution, there exists an experiment worth watching. The idea of giving children equity stakes in the economy is sound in principle. It is also well-timed. As societies face up to the looming economic disruption from artificial intelligence. So far, the scale of this experiment is admittedly rather small. The $1,000 each child receives would be worth around $4,500 by the time they turn 18, which is more like $3,000 in today's prices. Still, it could make a modest but helpful dent in a deposit for a home or a car or in university fees. Many young people already rely on handouts to help buy their first home. But how much they get depends largely on how deep their parents' pockets are. This undermines the notion that working hard is enough to succeed, a principle without which public support for free market wanes. Indeed, a troublingly high share of young people profess to feel more enthusiasm for socialism than capitalism. The Economist has spotted a worrying rise in what we call
Gen Z socialism, a politics that combines soaking the rich with calls for price controls on everything, from rental housing to groceries. Winning the next generation back to the side of free enterprise may require giving them a personal stake in the private sector that goes beyond the labor market. Compared with other rich countries, America has already done a good job of making investors of everybody. The poorest fifth of Americans have 15% of their assets in stocks, versus just 3% in 1990. Trump accounts could build on that start by offering a national lesson in financial literacy as children and families watch their money grow. The experiment is particularly useful preparation for the turmoil that the spread of AI may bring. The more radical forecasts for AI's economic effects involve vast returns for capital holders and a tough time for workers. Under that scenario, a direct and highly visible public stake in the technology might be necessary to forestall runaway inequality and political instability. Instead of the government running the show of managing, say, 5% of OpenAI that Sam Altman had suggested handing over, shares could be passed along to citizens via Trump-like accounts, even if AI does not make capital eclipse labor. The mechanism could encourage a healthy new form of philanthropy in which some billionaires voluntarily pass on parts of their fortunes to all Americans. The scheme's deficit financing is not ideal, but at least the borrowing funds savings, rather than, as with most government handouts, immediate consumption. In any case, at its current size, the effect of the scheme on the deficit is microscopic, 0.005% of annual GDP. So, Trump accounts get two cheers from The Economist. We hope they outlast the president's term and that his successor sorts out a name for them that Democrats and Republicans alike can get behind. Leaders continues. Social housing, the wrong fix. England needs fewer council homes, not more. Young Britons are a gloomy bunch. One poll found that 38% expect to lead worse lives than their parents. Only 36% said they will do better. Much of the blame can be laid at the locked door of unaffordable housing. In big cities where the good jobs are, rents are extortionate. In London, the average is around half of mean earnings. Anger about housing, phrase, the social contract, and leads some to scapegoat vulnerable groups, such as refugees. Andy Burnham, a man almost certain to be the next prime minister, has an answer. He has promised the biggest council building program since the post-war period. See Britain section. This policy is popular. 72% of public support more social housing, which in England means homes owned by councils or charities and let out at below market rents. Over 1.3 million households are on waiting lists for such homes. Yet Mr. Burnham's plan would be like adding a floor on top of crumbling tower block. England does not have too little social housing.
It has too much. At 16% of the total stock, more than any other G7 country. In some London boroughs, nearly 40% of the homes are social housing. And far from being the foundation for everything, as Mr. Burnham says, the council's housing system is wasteful, unfair, and a barrier to growth. England has two types of housing support. First, tenants in social housing enjoy discounted rents. Second, anyone deemed needy meets a means test, whether in a private home or a social one, can receive a rent subsidy housing benefit. The Economist crudely calculates that discounted rents to the first group add up to an implicit subsidy of £20 billion a year. That's $25 billion. For the two-thirds of social housing tenants who are on welfare, this savings is mostly recycled within government, lowering the benefit bill, needs to cover rent. But the remaining one-third, not on welfare, it's a bonanza. New social lets in Kensington and Chelsea were nearly 80% below market rents in 2024 through 2025. A £32,000 annual savings per household. Social tenancies are often for life and can even be inherited. Once you're in, there's no more means testing, regardless of how much your fortunes improve. Of the 4 million households in social housing in England, more than 10% have incomes in the top 40%. Some are rich. The wife of the president of Sierra Leone, who lives in a palace, was recently found to have a consular home in London as well. Thus, some high earners enjoy ultra-cheap social housing, while more than 1 million households on benefits rent from private landlords. In much of the country, housing benefits are stingy and rents are high, so this latter group is at risk of homelessness. A system that arbitrarily foists feast on some and famine on others is not just. Anti-social housing. It also slows economic growth by making people less mobile. If you have a lifelong council tenancy, you don't want to lose it, so you're less likely to move elsewhere in search of a better job. And many of the council homes in the city centers are occupied by pensioners who are also frozen in place, blocking young job seekers from moving in. Some 60% of adults in social housing do not work. Mr. Burnham seems to think immobility is a virtue. He vows to build a country where no one has to leave to get on in life. Rather than spending vast sums on building new councillor homes, Mr. Burnham should instead raise all social rents to market rates. Then, those who truly need support be given extra means tested benefits, extra means tested benefits to cover the difference. When the Tories tried and failed to introduce a similar scheme in 2015, opponents labeled it social cleansing. Yet the proposal is not to evict tenants, merely to charge them market rents. It would direct spending to people as and when they need it, instead of pinning it to a pile of bricks and mortar. Such a reform should be phased in gradually,
to give people time to adjust. It would free up billions. Fixing social housing would not solve all England's housing woes. To do that, the country also needs to let builders put up more homes. Sir Keir Starmer enacted some reforms to make England's planning system less insanely slow and obstructive. But other changes, such as stricter safety rules, gummed it up again. Fewer new homes were added last year than the year before. To pick up the pace, England needs a nationwide zoning system in which it's harder to veto development, and looser quotas for affordable housing in private projects, which currently make many of them unprofitable. Mr. Burnham has given no sign of entertaining such ideas. On the contrary, he has said that undue weight has been placed on planning reform. That's a pity. For too long, England has been failed by cuddly-sounding housing policies that are in fact toxic. Social housing is one example. Another is the green belt restriction around cities, which chokes off house building, even on wasteland. Our proposal to scrap sub-market rents is the opposite kind of policy. It sounds harsh, but would actually act like a tonic. Leaders continues, keeping memories alive, a no-brainer for your brain. One simple vaccination may dramatically reduce the risk of dementia. More people should get it. Few conditions are as feared as dementia, of which Alzheimer's is the most common cause. This is mostly because of its insidious nature, since it strips people of their sense of self and leaves those who love them caring for a stranger. Alzheimer's is me unwinding, losing trust in myself, a butt of my own jokes, and, on bad days, capable of playing Hunt the Slipper by myself and losing, wrote the late Sir Terry Pratchett, a novelist who had a rare form of it. I felt totally alone, with the world receding from me in every direction. It is also dreaded because many believe it is becoming far more common and will inevitably strike them or someone or those closest to them. Some epidemiologists in the field seem only to fan those flames. Models predict that the number of people suffering from dementia may triple to 153 million by 2050 as societies age. In truth, the outlook is cheerier than that, especially in rich countries. If adjusted for age, the risk of getting dementia has dropped sharply in recent decades. See briefing. Most models assume these declines will not continue or will even reverse. A mountain of new evidence shows that need not be. Recent studies point out the numerous ways in which people are already reducing their risk of dementia. Many are lifestyle changes that you already know you should be making, such as eating healthily, exercising more, and keeping your brain active. Others are medical inventions, such as treating hearing loss, depression, high blood pressure, and high cholesterol. By getting people to adopt and then stick to healthy habits, it's hard. It does not help that ideally you should be working out more, boozing less, for many years before your brain will thank you. Yet, there is one direct way to improve your chances of staying mentally sharp, and it involves almost no toil, tears, or sweat. One of the most exciting scientific findings in recent years is that a course of the shingles vaccine may reduce the risk of dementia by about 20%.
for a simple invention, that is a huge benefit. Exactly why this happens is still being debated. One theory is that the Varicella-Zoster virus, which causes both shingles and chickenpox, contributes to dementia by causing damage or inflammation to the nervous system, even while it is supposedly dormant. Another is that the vaccination gives the immune system a firm kick-up in its B cells. Overactivating is against other bugs that might contribute to dementia. Too many public health systems fail to offer the vaccine to more than just a small share of those who would benefit. Several studies have shown that taking into account only the shingles cases prevented, it would be cost-effective to vaccinate almost everyone from about the age of 55. Yet many countries have rationed the vaccine to keep down the upfront costs. Britain, for example, lowered the eligibility age from 70 to 65 in 2023, but has since been too slow to vaccinate those who are already in line, who are already in their late 60s. Among the 27 members of the European Union, just 17 recommend the vaccine at all, and several reserve it for over 65s. That makes little sense when considering only its efficacy against shingles, which affects 20 to 30% of unvaccinated people. It makes even less sense given its potential as a weapon in the fight against dementia. Most of the evidence of its anti-dementia effects relates to an earlier version of the vaccine, which used a weakened form of the live virus. It has since largely been replaced by the new one, Shingrix, which allows just a sprinkling of proteins from the virus and is seen to be safer because it cannot cause an infection. Some studies suggest the new jab may be at least as powerful against dementia as the old one. Even so, it would make sense to run random trials to learn which is better, the optimal age for getting it, and whether boosters are needed. In the meantime, health authorities should not wait. A full two-dose course of Shingrix costs Britain's health service £320, that's $430, and federal immunization programs in America around $270, a bargain, given the potential savings in long-term cost cares. As for individuals, even the retail cost, around £460 in Britain, is a small price to reduce by one-fifth the chances of having the world recede in every direction. The last article in Leader section comes on page 10. Children and the Law. Who is capable of evil? Countries should resist popular demands to lower the age of criminal responsibility. How do you judge whether children are responsible for their actions? The answer often depends on age. Given how slowly human character develops, most countries do not hold the youngest to be criminally responsible, even if they commit heinous acts. In the eyes of the law, the least mature, who cannot grasp the consequences of what they do, are reckoned to be doli incapax, incapable of evil. Yet that raises a second question. How old is old enough to count? Countries answer this in wildly different ways as they wrestle with the task of defining the age of criminal responsibility. Now, regrettably, lawmakers in many places are pushing it downwards. In February, Argentina lowered its age from 16 to 14. Others from the Maldives to South Korea may do something similar. Gangs have been a scourge in Sweden for many years.
It now plans to reduce the age of responsibility for the most serious crimes. Last month, Northern Ireland blocked a motion that would have raised the age from just 10, the joint lowest in Europe, to 14. Politicians are listening to voters angry about dramatic and well-publicized crimes. And you can understand why. Indonesians were horrified when a 12-year-old stabbed her mother 26 times, killing her. In Colombia, a 15-year-old boy last year shot and killed a senator campaigning to be president. In Sweden and elsewhere, gangs use children to attack property or people. Criminals like to recruit young foot soldiers because they're cheap and pliable. They often lack the impulse control and judgment that most adults possess. Neuroscientists suggest that the brain keeps developing well into adulthood, perhaps even into the mid-20s, which may be why so much crime is committed by the young. Teens are often enticed into gangs by the promise of quick money. Criminals also calculate that the youngest may dodge punishment if caught. In Britain, drug dealers use children precisely because they are underage. You can see, therefore, why lawmakers want to criminalize the acts of ever younger people. Authorities may hope that doing so will remove an incentive for gangs to recruit them. They should consider, if only because lowering the age of responsibility is unjust, especially if that involves children younger than the low teens. Even if you disagree with the moral argument, you should heed the practical one. Experience suggests that lowering the age will not work. When Denmark took it from 15 to 14 in 2010, crime rates rose. The country reversed course soon after. Britain found that when the age of responsibility drops, gangs just recruit even younger children. Prosecuting young children as criminals is also a way of ensuring that ever more of them will emerge from the system as hardened villains. In Queensland, Australia, where 10-year-olds are counted as criminally responsible, 96% of the children who are released from prison go on to reoffend within a year. It is wiser to try rehabilitation. That will often mean securing young wrongdoers safely away from wider society. But rather than punishing them, the goal should be to tackle the social, educational, and other factors that first drew them into criminality. I'm sorry, because we're out of time for the rest of this article.

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0: 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I'm Carol Hunter, and my partner at the microphone for the next 90 minutes is Larae Nicodemus. 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Today's forecast calls for a high of 89, a low of 71. A heavy thunderstorm Sunday. Winds south 8 to 16 miles per hour. A heavy thunderstorm Sunday night. Winds south 6 to 12 miles per hour. Monday's forecast calls for a high of 89, low of 72, a morning thunderstorm, humid. And Tuesday's forecast calls for a high of 85, low of 69, a stray thunderstorm, and humid again. Looking at the almanac for Des Moines through 2 p.m. Friday, the high was 83, low was 65, normal high is 85, and the low is 66. The record high was 100 in 1988, and the record low was 48 in 1989. The main feature story on the front page of today's Register is about the Iowa State Fair 2026, Cultured Butter. Sculptor Sarah Pratt brings Iowa's favorite State Fair dairy icon to one of America's most revered cultural institutions. And on the Metro and Iowa section, stories include Union sues over private TSA Gold Plus expansion, Icon Water Trails tests waves at Principal Point, and Pornhub, this is a lawsuit, Iowa, claiming that Iowa age verification law increases risk and is ineffective. And now, Larae will start with our first article.
1: A butter cow goes to Washington. Inside this Iowa sculpture's unlikely journey to the Smithsonian by Courtney Crowder. The butter kept Mary Savig up at night. Of the nearly 250 objects she curated to appear in the Smithsonian American Art Museum's exhibition on state fairs, some a century old and fragile to the touch, others irreplaceable family heirlooms, and a few marquee pieces of state history, the butter in particular made her anxious, all 800 pounds of it. After 5 years of researching fairs from South Carolina to Alaska, from California to the Navajo Nation, from Iowa to Minnesota to Texas, the holy trinity of American fairs, Savig and her team knew one of the exhibition's centerpieces had to be a nod to the Midwestern tradition of butter sculpting. And after some debate, they commissioned an enduring and iconic fair symbol, a butter cow. So for much of the past year, they've been wrestling devilish details into submission. They'd questioned gobs of HVAC companies to find the one, an outfit from Maryland, jazzed to custom make a 360-degree refrigerated display case. They found the only possible power source in their 1859 building with enough electrical juice to charge the chiller. Fortunately, the plug was located in the octagon room, the gallery situated at the top of the grand staircase, which felt right, Savig said. Like placing their dairy masterpiece as the show's capstone jewel. They'd even developed the lighting scheme to bounce off the refrigerator's onyx interior and bend around the sculptor's contours, a chiaroscuro of the artist's sharp angles and smooth lines. And that's to say nothing of sourcing the butter itself, about a half a ton of it, which they purchased from a Minnesota woman who copped to having a special butter sculpture of her own preserved in the back of a freezer. The admission felt like a back pat from the cosmos, Savig said, a conspiring towards success despite

0: the insanity of constructing a butter sculpture in a swampy D.C. summer, then keeping it temperate and protected enough to last for the exhibit's year-long run. The only thing we could not control was the butter delivery, Sobig said. Here's the problem. The Renwick Gallery is across the street from the White House, less than a city block from the West Wing and the Oval Office and the who's who of American power. So if there's a special guest or a big event or an important meeting, Secret Service reroutes all deliveries. A security issue, they say. An extreme fear of melting isn't on the list of requests that will change their mind. So yeah, Sovig, the Renwick's curator in charge, was losing sleep while tracking her packages halfway across the country. You can't have a butter cow without the butter, and losing the sculpture would rip the heart from her show plaque-filled arteries and all. Providentially, her worry was wasted. Not only was President Donald Trump's social calendar conveniently quiet during the delivery window, but the butter came basically ice block frozen. It actually needed to thaw out for a few days, Sovig said, letting a few breathy giggles escape, the sort of nonverbal c'est la vie disbelief reserved for when the exact opposite of your fear turns out to be true. While where others may see a sweaty, deep-fried sideshow, Sovig, a native Minnesotan, had always viewed the fairgrounds as a place similar to America itself. Complex, yet malleable. Transcending, yet craze-obsessed. Propelled by a collective spirit, yet defined by individual narratives. Untamable, really, she says. A place that holds the past, present, and future somehow in both felty and tension. I think state fairs and fairgrounds resist easy descriptions, and so does this idea of what American is right now. It really resists assumptions, she says. There's no one way of saying who's American or who goes to state fairs. The fair is a box of assorted chocolates made human, a sampling of all types. And, to Sovig, the arts and craft displays are especially emblematic of the depth and diversity and complexity of makers across the country. The work on view at fairs are so personal. They're the personal stories of these artists that come from all walks of life, Sovig said. They do exactly what we want from art. They tell a story about how something's made and something about the maker and their place in the world at a particular time. State fairs have this tremendous history of virtuosity and creativity that has not yet been told in museum setting. That lack of institutional curation is because works shown at state fairs, think intricate weavings and hand-stitched clothing and artisanal jewelry and seamless woodworking and canned jars of fruit placed with mesmerizing Kusuma-like symmetry, have long been maligned by tastemakers as somehow lesser art, amateur by virtue of where they're hung, hobbyist when judged by ribbon, vernacular, folk, or worse, unwelcome in the textbooks of capital A, art, until now. Which brings us back to the butter, all 800 pounds of it, defrosting in a closet that doubles as a catering kitchen, and to its sculptor, Iowan Sarah Pratt. Tradition with a bit of whimsy, the art and failure of butter sculpting. Pratt shuffles through the paperwork in her tote, the awesome amassment of an elementary school teacher and a mother of three and now a graduate student, and pulls out her sketchbook. She always has one close, she says over a wide-rimmed mug of cherry chocolate latte, the sort that requires 10 fingers to hold. The 49-year-old came from a family of makers, you see, where work was the hands of appreciated. Drawing, painting, carving, Play-Doh, quilting, cross-stitch, embroidery. As a child, she dug up clay to roll in little beads she'd fire in the summer camp bonfire, and she'd pass hours hunting her neighborhood for discarded trinkets or weird rocks and unusual stones. She'd glue them together in a mosaic or mount them on little curio boxes for her special treasures. An unpolished version of what professional creatives call object trouvé, found object art. That proclivity makes a little more sense now, decades into her artistic career, Pratt jokes, because butter sculpting is a form of this sort of salvage work are created from products not considered conventional creative materials. Butter sculpting is an artistic expression to me, Pratt says. Tradition with a bit of whimsy is one of the ways I like to put it, because I think there's something to be celebrated about tradition, but also not holding it so tightly that we can't be playful and change things along the way. For more than 20 years, butter has been a constant for Pratt. From high school to college, there was butter. Alongside various moves, butter. A Mr. Wedding, butter. And the birth of her three children, butter, butter, butter. She became bolder with butter, yes, but Pratt's always felt uneasy that she hasn't been classically trained, just mentored. Tutelage in the way of art through, you guessed it, butter. She sort of still is. Imposter syndrome has a way of sticking to her like sweat in an Iowa August. She can sense it when she looks back through her old sketchbooks, back when she first started carrying one around in college, back when she was tending her artistic skills quietly, almost embarrassed-like, back when all she wanted was to find where she fit, where she felt full and could let loose with some big main character energy. Having learned through an apprenticeship made me feel like I had something to prove, or like I wasn't as much of an artist, she said, leaning back against the booth of this West Des Moines coffee shop, where she often comes to draft and draw. As she flips through her sketchbook now, hardback with big rings, she sees her mind on paper. Sketches for butter sculptures that all have the stiff angles and marginal measurements of architectural blueprints situated among doodles, journal entries, ideas, and her words. Words? Oh, you know, she says, when you read a word in a book, and then out of nowhere a friend mentions that same word, and then it's on a podcast, and then in a movie. The word keeps repeating. Those words. For Pratt, it's like the word starts to glow, becoming a joint connecting certain moments or concepts or people, a trail she's always found worth following, especially in flashes of uncertainty. Transformation was a word she tracked, popping up right when she was deciding to take a sabbatical from teaching to get a master's degree and work on formulating a real path forward in butter sculpting. Curious, too, about when she got the unbelievable opportunity to work at the Smithsonian. But the one she thinks of most when it comes to butter sculpting is failure, in capital words. How to become a better sculptor. Be really bad at showing cows. Ping, that tiny sound heralding a new email echoes around Pratt like a spoon hit sharply against a wine glass. Some curators with the Smithsonian want to meet her, learn more about her work, maybe get a tour of the cooler where the cow is kept on display when they visit the Iowa State Fair. Wait, the Smithsonian? Not that tinny sound. Now that tinny sound is pinballing around her brain with incredulity. An automatic yes, Pratt says of a reaction back in the summer of 2023. I love museums. In fact, the first job she ever wanted was archaeologist. No, scratch that. It was Indiana Jones, honestly. She just wanted to be Indiana Jones. What I really wanted was to be a teacher and then sneak out the window and go on those adventures where I'd find some treasure, she says. But close second, she wanted to be a dairy farmer. Unfortunately, for a kid who desperately wanted to milk and muck out, Pratt had the hapless luck of being born in town, in Toledo, Iowa. Her friends lived on land out in the country. And while they raised animals for 4-H, she was stuck entering the craft competitions. Cool, she says, but just not as cool as having your own pig. I yearned for that, Pratt says. So this is not a story of, I always wanted to be an artist, but I always wanted to be involved in agriculture. At 14, she begged her friend, Carrie Lyon, to take her to the state fair for the full 4-H treatment. The Lyons obliged and put her to work. First assignment, wash one of the cows. Sure, Pratt thought, I've had a dog. Unfortunately, she used way too much shampoo, which can leave residue and lead to dandruff. A big no-no when cows are judged for, at least partially, on looks, and yes, locks. Job two, walk the cows from their pens to the milking parlor. Well, without the proper command of the lead, Pratt, made a commotion. Almost took out a stroller and lost her right foot, she says. So last resort, go to the butter cooler where great aunt Norma Lyon was carving the butter cow. A bit of history here. As the 20th century dawned, pasteurization and other technological advancements shifted the dairy industry from largely local farms that sold either direct to consumers or through country groceries to large creameries and co-ops that could distribute regionally. As these companies grew, so did the organizations promoting their industry interests, as historian Pamela Simpson writes in her book, Corn Palaces and Butter Queens. Among these new dairy associations saw butter sculptures as a powerful form of advertising. A tub of butter doesn't make headlines, but a butter cow? Or a butter Columbia protecting a butter fallen Spanish-American War soldier, as was created for the 1898 Minnesota State Fair? Now that will garner some ink. In Iowa, the Beatrice Creamery Company sponsored a butter cow in 1911, kicking off a tradition upheld today by the Iowa Dairy Association. So politely shooed from the cattle barn, off Pratt went to Norma and the butter cow. After spending hours inside a refrigerator scratch, some artistic itch she had, one she probably couldn't have articulated. She barely stopped to eat. The work satiated. Pratt came alive, and she came back the next summer, and the next summer, and the next. It was my failure that led me to the opportunity, she says, and this path. Okay, so the Smithsonian. Pratt immediately thought history and figured the curators might want some of the wire loops and wooden paddles used to carve the cow, or maybe some of her memorabilia of Norma, who'd sculpted the state fair's butter cow for nearly 50 years and trained Sarah before she took over. On the day the highly trained curators were to visit her on the fairgrounds, Pratt cleaned up the workspace behind the butter cooler and laid out Norma's book, an autographed photo, and her tools, her own little butter sculpture exhibit. At best, she was expecting them to take an instrument or two, maybe the book, for research purposes. And if one of her tools ended up in a display case in the Smithsonian, she thought, oh, she was so going to see it. By the time Savig and her colleague turned up in Iowa, they were in the middle of a months-long swing through Midwestern fairs. During those long days of reconnaissance for their exhibit, they treaded fairgrounds, visited local historical societies, and conducted interviews with artisans and experts. After a pit stop in D.C., their fall was booked out too, hitting a couple of Southern and West Coast gatherings. Savig's curatorial work has long been squinting and looking sideways at art history. The fair's concept, in fact, sprung from another gathering where the art can sometimes be othered or wholly dismissed. We did a whole show on the Burning Man Festival several years ago, which was incredibly popular, Savig says, and I was like, what is my Burning Man? Her answer surfaced like a cheese curd ready for its ranch dressing, the state fair. And the idea stuck like, well, the oily residue after a boat of curds. Her excitement only grew as she began reaching out to artists and plotting the research trip, tour de force, she says. Pratt gave the spiel she'd worked on about the history of butter sculpting and took them to the cooler. They were caught up talking when Savig asked nonchalantly, now, how will we get the cow to D.C.? That was the first inkling, Pratt says, but her mind almost couldn't comprehend what was being suggested. Her art in the Smithsonian? It took them several times of asking till I realized they did not want my autographs or my tools or my books, she says. They wanted a butter sculpture. That fall, the Pratt family took a trip to D.C. and toured the Renwick and its octagon room with its vaulted ceilings, where in a year and a half, Pratt and her two daughters would be sculpting in the Smithsonian. The piece on exhibit at the time was a neon sign, bright pink, that flashed between this present moment and used to be the unimaginable future. Her word at the time was transformation. Curiosity created the cow, real-life bovine in butter. In less than a week, just after the hot dogs and fireworks of July 2025, the Pratts would be leaving for D.C., and flipping through her sketchbook, Pratt felt feels like they need something more tangible, interactive even, to inspire their upcoming work. Pratt's nervous, and when Pratt gets nervous, she works with her hands, has since she was a child. So she fashioned the metal armature for the cow's framework, assembled it just to get eyes on its full shape, then disassembled and loaded into a U-Haul for the family trip east. And she's been sketching cows. So many cows. Over the course of almost 2 years, Pratt and the curators had a handful of Zoom meetings to talk about logistics. They initially discussed sculpting the cow in Des Moines and shipping it, but the Renwick didn't have a freight elevator, and schlepping hundreds of pounds of butter cow up a grand staircase seemed one absurdity too far. So the Pratts would instead drive their tools out to D.C. and spend a week carving there inside the specially made cooler. The Smithsonian was on the hook to get new butter for the build because every other fair would need their supply at some point during the year the exhibit was on, so long as they could source the butter. And everyone seemed so worried about that butter delivery. Pratt was confident their cow could last the show's run. Pratt had only ever seen a butter sculpture last for about 11 days, so she carved a quick piece in the spring 2024, a small statue of Carolyn Shock Brooks, widely considered the world's first butter sculptor, and kept it in a basement mini fridge for more than a year later, and Carolyn was fine. For what it's worth, it's still in that fridge today, and Caroline is still fine. Her daughters, Hannah and Grace, have been her apprentices for years, but the way their schedules fell with college, they'd often work on the companion pieces while their mom did the traditional cow. And as they held artist meetings to talk about the Smithsonian piece, Pratt realized that while she spent her formative years around dairy cows, her daughters hadn't. They were town kids surrounded by suburbs instead of country. They knew butter, absolutely, not necessarily udders. So she cold-called her favorite dairy, Picket Fence Creamery, who pointed her to the two brothers who did their milking. Her request was simple. Can we visit just to spend some time with the cows? When the women arrived at the farm, the brothers coerced some cows into a semi-covered area, and the artists got to work observing the way the cows move, the way they interact, their bone structure, their eyes, their stare. I feel like there's a deep connection between animals and humans, Pratt says. Animals are very curious, and they will side-eye you, or they'll stop what they're doing and watch you. Before they leave, they snap a photo of the cow they'd picked to sculpt, their inspiration. She didn't have a name, the brother said, for which felt akin to a blank canvas for Pratt. Perfect. On their way east, the Pratts bought a kiddie pool to use as sanitation control. They'd have special butter shoes and butter outerwear they'd wear in the cooler and take off in the unfilled inflatable. If bugs got into the museum, they could destroy other works of art. In the concrete hallways of the agricultural building of the Iowa State Fair, that had never been a concern. They'd also need to sculpt 360 degrees of the cow, which they don't have to do in Iowa, the way the butter cooler is set up in Des Moines. Visitors only see one flank. And the space, the actual cooler, which has a distinct sci-fi look, the sort of place where an alien would be dissected, was much smaller than their usual cooler. As the cow filled out, they played a game of twister, ducking under and around. To sculpt the face, they'd had to lean back and squat at the same time. Every 2 hours, we'd step out and we'd do a critique, Pratt said. We'd look at the reference picture of our lovely cow from Iowa and make adjustments. But really, so much of it was good old muscle memory. Once they got the frame put together and the initial layers on it, sculpting came naturally. It was so fun because you'd step away and you'd come back an hour later and all of a sudden the cow has an eye, Savig says. For Savig, watching these artists work, digging into the butter with tools smaller than toothpicks for the most minuscule of details, carving and recarving when they weren't satisfied with the first try, was an assault on the art world's general disregard of the medium. Placing state fair work, both art made from the unconventional as well as incredible conventional objects made with craftsmanship and expertise among the American greats is a through line of the show, and now a personal mission of Savick. Sarah's amazing, Savick says. It shouldn't be, oh, well, it's butter sculpture. It's like it's kitschy or ephemeral. It's the quality of the work that stands against some of these other artists. They're at the same level. They're extraordinarily well made, and they're conceptually challenging. Indeed, an early review of the show compared the Renwick's Butter Cow to the work of Damien Hirst, one of the most important and respected sculptors of the modern era. A juxtaposition that is validating, Pratt says. Because even as crowds line up annually to watch her work at the State Fair to see its final creations, Pratt can't shake that off as sort of a novelty. The way people shuffle past the case making silly faces and selfies can give the work an air of jokiness, almost like a curiosity in a way, Pratt says. So as the Pratts pondered a title for their butter piece, they wanted to allude to that oddity-like feeling, but they wanted to honor that this whole Smithsonian experience was allowing them to shed the noun construction of curiosity and embrace a more active tense. They named it Curious Regard, a nod also to the word that had been most highlighted in Pratt's sketchbook right then, curious. What's next for Smithsonian butter sculptures? When Pratt's daughter Hannah was in middle school, she was assigned to write a paper on a famous Iowan. She picked her mom, mostly Sarah's, sure, so she didn't have to call anyone else, Pratt says with a laugh. Mother and daughter spent an afternoon sharing stories of childhood and growing up in butter and wanting to be an archaeologist. Guess that Indiana Jones dream didn't come true, Pratt said at the time. But in the paper's conclusion, Hannah wrote that her mom was wrong. Her dream really had come true because, well, one, she was a teacher, and two, during the summer she had adventures at the Iowa State Fair, telling stories of people and places and traditions through the artworks she creates. And a realization struck Pratt like the mallet on a midway high striker. Pratt always thought being an archaeologist was about objects from far-flung places, treasures. Until that paper, she hadn't stopped to understand that just as important as the stuff is their stories, including the tale of growth and change within the person who'd gone on the adventure. Action sequences or no, Pratt spent her life looking for a story which she could be the protagonist, her fullest self with its main character energy. And as crazy as it sounds, she found it in butter. What I learned about the lot of artists is there are a lot of ways of becoming, she says. Butter sculpting may be an artistic expression to me, but it's also a way to share a story of who we are as a state and a community. And recently, she started looking for new ways to share those stories. For a while now, Pratt has had this inkling that there's more to butter sculpting. Maybe there's a business or a consultancy in it. Or more keynotes and workshops on sculpting's history and impact. Speeches and demos she's crafted recently through a year-long grant that supported her traveling to talk butter in rural Iowa. Just more, she feels. She's still figuring that out. And she's also taken additional art classes through her grad school program, a little of that classical training, and already they're rocking my world, she says. Her first assignment is a self-portrait, and she's working with watercolors, a medium in which she's long had interest. I feel the more space I have made for that part of my life, butter sculpting and artistic endeavors and art, more opportunities have come up, she says. So I feel like that's a path worth exploring. I just want to keep being curious. Pratt has gone back to repair Curious Regard a few times over its year on exhibit when small ribbons of a black-green growth started to appear amidst the butter. The Smithsonian's experts determined that the ribbons aren't a mold per se, but more like what happens in an aged dairy, a blue cheese, say, a crystallization of little pockets of liquid within the butter. Even though the repairs were always part of the plan, Savig kept 100 pounds of butter in the staff freezer so as not to lose sleep again when their cow needed a touch-up, anxiety churned up a cyclone in Pratt's gut the first time Savig called to set up a return visit. She felt like a kid who left the back door open. Mary was like, Why are you feeling bad about this? Pratt says. She's like, I don't hide it. I point it out to visitors when they come. Look at this. This is what butter does over time. So something I'm embracing is failure is part of the journey, and sometimes it's the necessary catalyst for the next great thing. Pratt went back to D.C. for her final round of repairs on the butter cow just before July 4th, just before she starts working on this year's Iowa State Fair pieces. Her daughters came along, too. They'd started on the sculpture with her just before their senior year of college. Now they're graduating and are figuring out what follows. Pratt, too, was at a threshold when they got to D.C., having taken a sabbatical from teaching to give butter sculpting her full attention, to pour herself into herself, really, into this transformation, she says. It's been a dream come true of a dream I didn't even know to dream, she says. I feel like this coming together of all the work and all of our energies, it felt like the present moment of the unimaginable future. Pratt looks up, placing the big mug back on its comically tiny saucer. There's that word again, she says. Another one that's being written down recently that she's been following in her conversations. And gosh, doesn't this one feel like it's glowing and brightly? It's her newest word. The one she's used to define whatever comes next, unimaginable.
1: Thank you, Lorraine. There is also a companion story, 53 Butter Cow Facts Every Iowa State Fair Fan Needs to Know by Courtney Crowder of the Register. The corn dog, the giant slide, the big boar. The Iowa State Fair certainly doesn't lack for icons, but the butter cow and all its dairy dapperness may be the pinnacle emblem of our great state fair. But do you know how the butter cow came to achieve cult status, or how much butter is used in the sculptures every year, or how old that butter really is? Here are 53 facts about the butter cow, including some even the biggest Iowa State Fair fans may not know. Number one, the butter cow turned 100 years old in 2011. But to us, she doesn't look a day over 2 to 5 years old, the age range of most show dairy cows in Iowa. The butter cow was sculpted from number two. The butter cow was sculpted from 600 pounds of low moisture, pure cream Iowa butter. That may seem heavy, but remember, a real dairy cow weighs more than 1,000 pounds. Three, the fair formerly used unsalted butter in its sculpture, as salt was thought to attract moisture, which would cause the statue to sweat or crack. Today, the fair uses salted butter, which actually acts as a preservative. Four, the butter can be recycled and reused for at least 10 years, according to current sculptor Sarah Pratt. Five, older butter is better, Pratt says. New butter is crumbly, she says. Older butter is more workable, like clay. And the best consistency for butter sculpting mimics Play-Doh. Six, the 2005 Butter Cow and Tiger Woods companion sculptures were the last ones made with all new butter. Seven, the butter cow is not solid butter. Instead, butter is packed onto an armature, a 5.5-foot by 8-foot wood, metal, wire, and steel mesh frame. Eight, left flank only. The butter cow is sculpted on just one side and always in the pose a real cow would take in a dairy show, head up and out. Number nine, there is enough butter in the butter cow for 19,200 slices of toast, which would take an average person 2 lifetimes to eat. 10. While sculpting the cow, butter is kept outside the 40-degree cooler so it's soft and pliable. Once in the cooler, the butter sets in about 20 minutes. 11. Butter sculpture was suspended nationally during the World War II when there was a butter shortage. 12. Your nose thanks you for staying out of the cooler. The reused butter has a distinctive funk to it. Think blue cheese left out overnight. 13. Conventional wisdom used to say that a butter cow couldn't last more than 4 to 6 weeks, but when refrigerated correctly, a butter sculpture actually can stay intact for much longer. A butter cow carved by Pratt lasted more than a year, with admittedly some touch-ups, while on display at the Smithsonian. And a smaller practice sculpture of Carolyn Shock Brooks, widely considered the world's first butter sculptor, has lived in Pratt's basement mini-fridge for more than 2 years as of publication. The butter cow sculptures. Number 14. John K. Daniels, the first Iowa State Fair butter sculptor, lived to be 103 years old. A Norwegian immigrant from the Twin Cities, he was world-renowned for his butter creations, including for a statue of Theodore Roosevelt, gun in hand while standing over a dead lion, created to mark the former president's return from a year-long African safari. Daniels only sculpted for 2 years, 1911 and 1912, at the Iowa State Fair, then turned to the more traditional medium of marble and bronze. Number 15. J.E. Wallace, a native Floridian, took the reins in 1913 and sculpted for 43 years. A taxidermist by training, Wallace made butter his profession, sculpting at fairs in Florida, Georgia, Kansas, Kentucky, Illinois, Nebraska, New York, Ohio, Tennessee, Texas, Wisconsin, and, of course, Iowa. 16. Next up was Frank Dutt, a World War II vet who'd been honored with a Purple Heart and was a sculptor classically trained at the Art Institute of Chicago. He sculpted for 3 years, 1957 to 1959, and was replaced by his apprentice, Norma Duffy Lyon, who got the job when she told the Dairy Association director that the fair's butter cow, quote, wasn't even an okay cow and certainly not an identifiable breed, end quote. 17. Norma Duffy Lyon, affectionately known as the Butter Lady, took over in 1960 and sculpted for the next 46 years. She was nearly 8 months pregnant when she sculpted her first Iowa State Fair butter cow. 18. Lyon, the first female butter sculptor at the Iowa State Fair, had come to Iowa for the veterinary program at Iowa State University, only to discover it didn't accept women. Undeterred, she studied animal science instead and took two sculpture classes, igniting her lifelong interest in art. 19. The media frenzy around the butter cow was curated by Lyon, who made time for every interview and changed the fair's sculpting schedule so she was finishing the cow during the first days the gates were open. The new timeline allowed visitors to watch through the fair's fish tank-like glass windows, a tradition that lives on today. 20. Lyon's uncle, Phil Strong, wrote the novel State Fair, which was then made into a movie and a musical. But Strong left out butter sculpting shares entirely. What gives? 21. Sarah Pratt, the current sculptor, apprenticed under Lyon for 15 years before taking over in 2006. Pratt has only missed two fairs since she joined the sculpting team in 1991. 22. Pratt's twin daughters, Hannah and Grace, became official apprentices in 2017, though they spent many summers before as unofficial helpers. As toddlers, they were often holed up in a corner under big fluffy blankets watching cartoons on an iPad. Today, they each have distinct strengths. Grace, who studied studio art, focuses on details in the faces and extremities of the companion sculptors, while Hannah, who studied costume design, concentrates on clothing and how it lays within their pieces. 23. Fingers are the best brushes in butter sculpting. While other artists may wear gloves, rubber, or even leather, the Pratts use their hands. Additionally, they sculpt with small wooden paddles and little wire loop instruments that make chunking of butter much easier, chunking off butter much easier. 24. Butter sculptors are hearty people. Despite the frigid 40-degree temperatures in the display case, the Pratts and Lyons before them, and Lyon before them, only wear jeans and a sweatshirt or two while they work, but they do budget time to warm their hands in the Iowa heat. 25. When the Pratts are deep into a sculpt, they are powered by corn dogs and music. Broadway classics and Disney hits are their choices. 26. Each sculptor has their quirks. Duffy sculpted the cow's tail last. Pratt sculpts the hooves and ears last. The Art of Butter Sculpture, Numbers 27. A companion sculptor or series of sculptures is carved alongside the famous butter cow, a custom that has roots in the earliest days of butter sculpting at the fair. But the practice was really popularized by Lyon, who became known for pop culture sculptures, including Elvis Presley, the Peanuts Gang, Tiger Woods, and John Wayne. 28. Three times the butter cow actually produced milk, a trick completed using a recirculation pump. 29. The cow's ears are not supported by the wire frame and often are at risk of falling off if not sculpted well. 30. Food coloring has been used a few times to color the butter, including in the red, gold, and blue emblem on Superman's costume in 2006, and the blue and red in the American flag shown with Olympic gymnast Shawn Johnson in 2008. 31. In 2009, Pratt incorporated a television encased in butter in her tribute to the 40th anniversary of Neil Armstrong's walk on the moon. The television played a continuous loop of moon landing highlights. 32. The moon landing was 2009's second companion sculpture pitch. At first, the fair announced that Michael Jackson would appear alongside the cow, a nod to the Jackson 5 1971 concert at the grandstand, and a memorial to the famed singer after his death earlier that year. But when more than 65% of an online vote requested another theme for the sculpture, the concept was switched to Armstrong's famous walk. 33. A companion was not sculpted in 1957. Instead, one cooler window displayed a picnic scene, while another window held little dancing pigs sculpted from lard. 34. In 2011, the traditional butter cow was shelved for an updated version of the first ever butter sculpture at the fair, which was a slightly smaller cow paired with a calf and a little boy tending to them. This special sculpture was put on a turntable, meaning, unlike most years, the cow had to be completed on both sides. 35. Lion wanted to sculpt Elvis out of white tallow, but beef officials didn't want anything to do with it, Lion said at the time. Quote, "They're so down on fat, they almost had a fit. I knew the butter people would jump on it," end quote. 36. A controversial 1999 buttery rendition of Leonardo da Vinci's The Last Supper was sculpted out of 2,000 pounds of butter. 37. Pratt has often joked that if the butter cow ends up not turning out right one year, she'll call it the pie cow and say it was an artistic choice. She's never had to feign surrealism yet. Outside the butter cow cooler, number 38. In 1984, Lyon sculpted a cow out of cheddar cheese for an appearance on The Late Show with David Letterman. Easier to carry on, she said at the time. In 2000, Iowa Governor Terry Branstad was sculpted out of a 150-pound brick of Colby cheese. 39. Chocolate has been a medium as well. Twice, Lyon made a chocolate mousse for Yonkers Department Store in Des Moines. 40. Fairgoers line up outside the three-glass window display case to get a closer look at the butter arc. That line has been known to snake around the entire agriculture building and take hours to get through. Good thing the cooler is right next to the egg on a stick stand. 41. Presidential candidates love a butter cow background. Even though Lyon had stepped away from her sculpting duties during the run-up to the 2008 caucuses, she was so Iowa famous that candidate Barack Obama asked her to record a radio ad. She said in the ad, quote, "You see a lot of manure in our line of work. It's a lot like politics. You got to know what's bull and what's for real. Barack Obama's got a real plan for rural America," end quote. 42. Steve Higgins, Iowan, longtime writer and producer on Saturday Night Live and sidekick on The Tonight Show with Jimmy Fallon, was carved in butter in 2024. He made a special trip to the state fair just to see his butter rendering. He said, quote, "When you're made of butter, everything feels good," end quote. 43. The butter cow was judged based on 4-H standards in 1997, defined ribs, a straight back, and a high udder with a wide attachment, and received an honorary blue ribbon. 44. The butter cow was vandalized during the 2013 fair by the Animal Liberation Front, which sought to bring attention to abuses at slaughterhouses. The vandals hid out in the agriculture building until it closed, picked the lock on the cooler, and threw red paint all over the cow, scrawling "Freedom for All" on the display case window. The damage was cleaned up within hours before the building opened, and some enterprising supporters made T-shirts that read, "Butter Cow Security." 45. Lyon sculpted Jersey Jewel, a bronze statue that sits in front of Iowa State University's dairy farm. The sculpture was originally made of clay and then cast in bronze. 46. In 2000, a plaque was placed in front of the Agriculture Building to commemorate Duffy's 40 years of sculpting. 47. Pratt live sculpted a butter sigh in a meat laboratory cooler to celebrate Iowa State University's 100th birthday, and her daughters put together a butter version of the mascot of the Iowa Wolves, the local G League basketball team. 48. An elementary school teacher, Pratt prides herself on appearing at libraries and community centers around the state to host butter sculpting classes. Aimed at kids, Pratt gives a little history of the medium and then helps the gathered sculpt butter buildings. 49. To celebrate the butter cow's 100th birthday in 2011, the cow chips in the annual cow chip throwing contest were painted yellow. 50. The butter cow was a centerpiece of the Smithsonian exhibit, State Fair's Growing American Crafts. Pratt and her daughters traveled to D.C. to sculpt that cow inside a specially made cooler. The cow appeared with more than 700 jars of award-winning canned goods from fair superstar and fellow Iowan Rod Zeitler, among other Iowa-made treasures. 51. The butter for the Smithsonian's cow almost didn't make it. The Renwick Gallery, where the cow stood on display, is located less than a block from the White House, and Secret Service has been known to reroute deliveries. Thankfully, President Donald Trump's social calendar was quiet, and no VIPs interfered with the butter's arrival. 52. So about mold. The butter cow at the fair isn't on display long enough to mold, though the butter does pick up dirt and specks of the green plastic floor. But when on display in the Smithsonian for more than a year, green-black ribbons of gunk started to appear. The Smithsonian conservation team determined that the ribbons aren't a mold, per se, but more like what happens in an aged dairy, a crystallization of little pockets of liquid within the butter. And 53. In 2007, the Iowa State Fair and the butter cow were listed in the best-selling book 1,000 Places to See Before You Died, appearing alongside Peru's Machu Picchu, Sydney's Opera House, and Beijing's Forbidden City. To each their own, but do those places have cheese curds, funnel cakes, or pork chop on a stick?
0: Turning to the Metro, union sues over private TSA Gold Plus expansion. Seeks info on security programs slated for Des Moines by Kate Keeley. A federal workers union filed suit against the Transportation Security Administration for information regarding efforts to expand privatization at airports across America. Des Moines could be among the first to implement the Trump administration program. In July, the Des Moines International Airport announced it could be one of three airports in the running to leverage the TSA Gold Plus program for its security processes. Expanding on the existing screening partnership program, TSA Gold Plus allows airports to contract private companies for security screening instead of federal TSA officers, according to Time. While officials at the Des Moines Airport said participation would offer the latest TSA technology to improve efficiency, the union representing 47,000 transportation security officers claims TSA Gold Plus could replace jobs and jeopardize security. The American Federation of Government Employees lawsuit against the Transportation Security Administration claims the agency failed to respond to a Freedom of Information Act request about the program for nearly 3 months, according to a news release from the union. The union also claims the agency had been building and selling the program before informing the union of its expansion. It wasn't until late July that the Transportation Security Administration gave notice to the union about TSA Gold Plus, with its possible launch at airports in Des Moines, as well as Charleston, South Carolina, and Tampa, Florida, according to the news release. The TSA has been keeping everyone in the dark about its privatization plans. TSA employees, members of Congress, airport authorities, and the flying public, AFGE National President Everett Kelly said in a news release on August 6. And it's little wonder why. This privatization expansion is a major departure from the aviation security system established by Congress in the wake of the September 11th terrorist attacks. Changes of this magnitude must not be made in the dark. Would passenger experience change from TSA Gold Plus program? Under the program, travelers' checkpoint experience would remain the same, as would TSA security procedures and prohibited items. The most notable difference could include newer screening equipment designed to move passengers through TSA more efficiently, the Des Moines International Airport reported in July. There was no implementation timeline for TSA Gold Plus in Des Moines, airport officials said in July, but the union claimed the Transportation Security Administration would launch the program at the three airports by 2027. Participating in the program would provide better workforce stability for TSA officers, the Des Moines Airport's release on it said. Airports would rely on the private sector to provide security services rather than needing to rely on federal appropriations to support aviation security. However, the American Federation of Government Employees said of the 8,400 transportation security officer positions up for elimination under the 2027 proposed budget, roughly 4,500 of those would be replaced by private contractors, according to a news release from the organization on July 21st.
1: Icon Water Trails tests waves at Principal Point, feature expected to open to the public next spring by Virginia Breda of the Register. And this article is also accompanied by a couple of photos. One shows someone with like a boogie board standing on it among some whitewater on the Des Moines River. Officials from Denver-based Merrick Whitewater test out the whitewater recreation feature at the Principal Point site in downtown Des Moines along the Iowa Confluence water trails. And another photo shows Principal Point at Scott Avenue, which will serve as an access point in ICON's extensive water trail network, which aims to connect 150 miles of creeks and rivers in central Iowa. Now the story. Crews have wrapped construction on a whitewater recreation feature at the confluence of the Des Moines and Raccoon Rivers in downtown Des Moines as part of the Iowa Confluence Water Trails, known as ICON. Now it's a matter of testing out the waves before the feature opens to the public next spring. Principal Point at Scott Avenue near Principal Park will serve as an access point in ICON's extensive water trail network, which aims to connect 150 miles of creeks and rivers in central Iowa. Once completed, the estimated $60 million Principal Point project will serve as one of the six sites along ICON's downtown run, said Anna McDonald, ICON Associate Director of Communications. For now, the site is closed to the public, but leaders plan for a grand opening in spring 2027. Builders completed construction on the Wave Shaper at Principal Point, a whitewater recreation feature that makes sustained, adjustable waves for surfers, kayakers, and rafters of all experience levels. Also at the site is a fish and habitat channel that will provide fish and wildlife safe passage through the area. On the other side of the river, near Single Speed Brewing, there will be a cascading feature that will help maintain river levels, McDonald said. Executive Director of ICON Water Trails, Stephanie Oppel, said in a statement, quote, "Seeing the in-river construction complete is a major milestone for our team and everyone who has helped bring this vision to life. We can't wait for the opportunities Principal Point will create for people to connect with the Des Moines River in a whole new way," end quote. Officials from Denver-based Merrick Whitewater, the Wave Shaper designers, will be testing out the feature through the fall. Construction will continue on land next to the river, which will include a canoe and kayak launch, gathering spaces, trail connections, signage, and landscaping, according to a news release from ICON. ICON leaders are building a second whitewater site on the future Hubble Trailhead near Grays Lake, though it will be more beginner-friendly than the waves at Principal Point, McDonald said. That portion won't be finished until 2028. Eventually, ICON officials will have a larger whitewater park and water amenities at Center Street in the heart of downtown Des Moines. The three other nearby river access points are at Harriet Street, which is complete, Birdland Park and Marina, and Prospect Park. Leaders plan to eventually offer water programming such as rafting excursions and kayak trips. ICON officials also have been working with the Des Moines Fire Department and other area fire departments on a safety guide for how to respond to water emergencies and water safety education for the public. The fire department has visited the site and practiced water rescues, McDonald added. Altogether, the downtown projects, except for the Center Street project, is estimated around $100 million, McDonald said. Beyond downtown, ICON's network has grown to 21 access sites, with the completion of access points at Clive Greenbelt Landing, Merle Hay in Johnston, and Colby Park in Windsor Heights, according to a news release from ICON. McDonald said around half of the $60 million for the Principal Point project will be invested in infrastructure that improves water safety and quality, including dam modification beneath the Scott Avenue Bridge that eliminates the dangerous recirculating current and improves water flow. She said, quote, "We really see recreation as a catalyst for conservation and getting people to care about this natural resource that we have. And so hopefully, by building these sites and programming and activating it all, there's more care for our water, and we can see improvement of water quality in our region," end quote.
0: Pornhub, Iowa age verification law increases risks, is ineffective, by Veronica Mice. Pornhub has sent a letter to 28 states, including Iowa, that have passed age verification laws for adult sites, claiming the legislation is performative, ineffective, and unenforceable. House File 846, which became law July 1 in Iowa, requires any website on which one-third or more of its content is pornographic to verify the ages of its users. The bill passed unanimously in the Iowa Senate and 88-1 in the House before Governor Kim Reynolds signed it into law. The Iowa Attorney General's office has authority to enforce the statute through fines and by seeking court injunctions. In a letter, Pornhub claims the legislation actually puts users more at risk than ever because of encountering online harm. The platform argues that none of the laws states have passed are effective. We can no longer accept laws that create the appearance of action while failing to address the challenge of keeping kids safe online, the letter says. It's particularly concerning when these laws drive regulated business out of your jurisdiction and aid in creating a lush market for bad actors online when a viable solution exists today. The Pornhub letter asked more than 300 governors, attorney generals, and lawmakers, including Governor Kim Reynolds and Attorney General Brenna Byrd, to consider instead mandating operating system providers such as Apple, Microsoft, and Google to render all mobile phones, tablets, and computers child safe by enabling parental controls at the source and by default. That, Pornhub argues, is more cost-effective, safer, and gives more peace of mind to parents. Jennifer Green, the communications director for the Attorney General's office, said the letter's request only benefit the platform. It's entirely unsurprising Pornhub would circulate a self-serving letter to try to avoid implementing common-sense age verification tools designed to protect children, Green said in an email. However, as the top law enforcement official in Iowa, Attorney General Byrd will not be accepting legal advice from an international distributor of pornography. The Attorney General remains focused on enforcing Iowa laws and keeping kids safe online. Pornhub said the Online Safety Act in the United Kingdom was an example of meaningful action. Due to the UK's legislation, the platform claims Apply set a new benchmark for child safety by defaulting to turning parental controls on for devices that haven't verified their age. It's more consistent, privacy-conscious global approach to protecting children online than requiring every individual website or application to build and enforce its own age verification system, Pornhub said.

0: Have a terrific day. You're listening to IRIS, the Iowa Radio Reading Information Service. If you are hearing us on your television on Iowa PBS and you are not a registered IRIS user, please give us a call at 515-243-6833 so we can get you on our list. We need to know who is listening in order to keep our services free. Also, if you haven't sent us your birthday, please call us as well. We'd love to give you a shout-out on your big day. Again, that number is 515-243-6833. Now, Lorraine will turn to today's obituaries.
1: And starting, there's some today's death notices. Sherry Dalrymple, 86, of Des Moines, passed away August 6th. 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Visitation Tuesday from 5 to 7 p.m. Also, Carol M. Miller, 80 years old, from Johnston, Iowa, passed away August 1st. Isles Westover Chapel is making those arrangements, and no services will be held at this time. From Des Moines, Kevin Gerald Henry, 73, of Urbandale, passed away unexpectedly on August 4th. Born in 1953 in Decorah to Gerald and Rose Keith Henry, Kevin grew up on the family farm near Bluffton. He worked extremely hard every day beside his father, who was always concerned that Kevin was driving the tractors too fast, which, of course, he was. After graduating from Notre Dame High School in Cresco, Kevin earned a degree in history education from the University of Northern Iowa. Insisting he was putting that degree to good use, he celebrated by backpacking across Europe. When he returned home, Kevin turned his gift for connecting with people into a successful career in sales, including his final 20 years with Air Mach, M-A-C-H, Incorporated. In retirement, he continued doing what he loved most, meeting people, helping others as a volunteer driver for UCAN. Though he built a life elsewhere, his heart never left the family farm, where he remained actively involved through his life. And Kevin's greatest gift was making people laugh. Whether a perfectly timed story, a harmless prank, or his legendary white elephant gifts, he found joy in bringing smiles to others. While that sense of humor served him well throughout his life, his greatest happiness was found with his family, especially his beloved wife of nearly 40 years, Joe, Baloo, his daughter Marissa, and his cherished grandchildren Kennedy and Henry, who adored their grandpa-nator. Kevin also loved movies, music, and cheering at the Notre Dame Fighting Irish. He and Joe are longtime parishioners of St. Pius X Catholic Church in Urbandale, and Kevin was a member of the Knights of Columbus for many years. And a visitation will be held on Sunday, August 9th, today, at Isles Westover Chapel, 6337 Hickman Road, Des Moines, from 5 p.m. till 7 p.m. A vigil service will But the time for sharing memories will begin at 6 p.m. A Mass of Christian burial will be held at 2 p.m. on Monday, August 10th, at St. Pius X Catholic Church, 366366 Urbandale, followed by reception. And memorial contributions may be directed to Comprehensive Systems New Hampton Group Home, P.O. Box 284, New Hampton, Iowa, 50659. And until we meet again, may God hold you in the palm of his hand. From Des Moines, Robert Ellis McPherson, age 86, of Des Moines, passed away peacefully on August 4th. He was born September 23rd, 1939, in Des Moines. Bob graduated from East High School in 1958. He had an assortment of jobs during and after high school and eventually became a stationary engineer with Armstrong Tire Company. He worked there for 30-plus years. While working at Armstrong, he took on the hobby of learning how to fly airplanes. After many flight hours, he then started to be a flight instructor, teaching many, many students throughout the rest of his career. When he left Armstrong Tire, he then followed his dream and joined Elliott Aviation and became a respected charter pilot. He was always learning and growing his knowledge. Bob was flying King Air and Lear jets at the end of his career. This hobby and career allowed him to travel all over and meet lots of new and interesting people. When he wasn't flying, he and his wife Linda were going on lots of adventures and were enjoying life. And visitation will be held from 12 to 2 p.m. Monday, August 10th at Hamilton's Funeral Home, 605 Lyon Street, Des Moines, followed by a graveside service at Lowman Cemetery in

0: Reynolds. Donations may be made in his honor to American Heart Association or Unity Point Hospice through Unity Point Health Des Moines Foundation. From West Des Moines, Doreen K. Genesser of passed over to the Kingdom of God on Saturday, August 1, after a brief stay at Kavanaugh House Hospice. Born in 1936 in Brockton, Iowa, to the late Earl and Darlene Smithson Polson, Doreen was preceded in death by her husband, Joseph Genesser Sr., daughter Karen Smith, and spouse Greg, and granddaughter Courtney Leah Smith. On December 22, 1956, Doreen married Joe Genesser. Their nearly 70-year union was a testament to their love and devotion to each other and an inspiration to their family and friends. Doreen and Joe raised their family of four children in Newton, Iowa. She was a homemaker and active in many community events and charities. She loved reading, traveling, and playing cards and mahjong with her many friends. She was an accomplished artist who filled her house and those of her children with her artwork. In 1994, Joe and Doreen relocated to Naples, Florida, where they spent over 30 years building a community of friends through Wyandere Golf and Country Club. In 2026, she and Joe returned to Iowa to be closer to family. A private family memorial service will be held for Doreen and Joe in Naples, Florida, at a later date. From Houston, Thomas L. Indelicato went to be with his Lord and Savior on Wednesday, July 22nd. He was preceded in death by his beloved parents, Alfonso and Sylvia Indelicato. He grew up in the Valley Junction neighborhood in West Des Moines. He's a graduate of Valley High School and University of Houston. He will be remembered for his warm personality, quick wit, and seeing old friends at the Iowa State Fair and Valley Junction events. He's survived by his wife, Penelope, goes by P-E-N-E-E, Indelicato. And according to his wishes, no memorial plan service is planned. And from Beaverdale, Jean Irving Emile Lewis passed away August 2nd, born August 4th, 1947, to John and Yvonne Lewis. He worked as laboratory technician and was a talented guitarist and singer, performing with the West End, the Mods, Slick Shift, and the Wet Look Rock Bottom Band. He loved music, fishing, and restoring antiques. Survived by children George Lewis and Julie Bartlett and half-sister Jill Pittman. For service details and full obituary, please visit McLaren'sResthavenChapel.com. And from Omaha, Donald Gene Marvin, Donald's full obituary can be found using the following link, https://everloved.com Life of Donald Marvin.
1: Jeff Wachuta, and that is spelled W-A-C-H-U-T-A, Dateline Des Moines. Jeff Wachuta, age 48, Iowa, passed away unexpectedly at his home on August 5th. A visitation will be held at Isles Dunn's Chapel on Tuesday, August 11th. From 11 a.m. to 1 p.m., a celebration of life will follow at Confluence Brewing Company from 1:30 to 3:30 p.m. In lieu of flowers, memorial contributions may be made in Jeff's honor to Seeds Nonprofit, an organization dedicated to nurturing creativity in young people, a fitting tribute to Jeff, whose creativity enriched the lives of those around him. To view the full obituary, please visit islescare.com. Vicki Shepherd, Dateline Des Moines. Vicki J. Clark Shepherd, 77, passed away peacefully on August 4th. She was born on March 11, 1949, in Des Moines, to Glenn W. Clark and Virginia H. Mason Clark. A proud 1967 graduate of North High School, Vicki remained devoted to her alma mater throughout her life, dedicating countless hours to the North High Reunion and Hall of Fame committees. In recognition of her extraordinary commitment, she was inducted into the North High School Hall of Fame in 2025, an honor she treasured. Vicki met the love of her life, Jerry, while working at Des Moines Stationery. They were married for 54 years before Jerry's passing in August 2025. She later enjoyed a career spanning more than 36 years as a legal assistant with Henderson & Sturm, LLP, later Sturm & Fix, LLP. Family was the center of Vicky's life. Vicky embraced life with unmistakable enthusiasm. She loved jewelry, butterflies, oldies music, dancing, scrapbooking, and finding the perfect gift for those she loved. She had a remarkable way of turning acquaintances into lifelong friends and believed life's special moments deserved to be celebrated. She loved extravagantly. She celebrated enthusiastically. Her family will forever remember her favorite words, "I love you to the moon and back." Visitation will be Monday, August 10th at Sunset Memorial Chapel, beginning at 12:30 p.m., followed by a funeral service at 1:30 p.m. Burial and a reception will follow. In lieu of flowers, memorial contributions may be made to A. Hines 57 Pet and Rescue and Transport in honor of Vicky's lifelong love for dogs. Alan Stephen Knight, Dateline Ankeny. Alan Stephen Knight, 89, of Ankeny, passed away at home on Monday, June 5th, after a life marked by adventure, curiosity, resilience, and an unwavering willingness to follow whatever, wherever circumstances led. Born to Stephen G. and Julie Knight in New Brunswick, New Jersey, Alan often took great delight in sharing his uniquely memorable birth date, 3-7-37, a simple detail that gave him a distinctive start in life. Devoting more energy to enjoying life than to academics, a choice he never regretted, Alan graduated from Highland Park High School in New Jersey and enlisted in the United States Air Force. He served from 1955 to 1959, which included a memorable year filled with Eskimos and Arctic foxes on Baffin Island in the subarctic west of Greenland. Alan's life was a buffet of experience. He worked in real estate appraisal, photography, and boat building. An adventurer with an insatiable curiosity about the world around him, Alan loved traveling, ultimately visiting every state except Alaska. Alan's first two marriages brought four children into his life, while his third marriage to Patricia became the great love story of his later years, one he proudly summed up as jackpot, pure gold. Reflecting on his life, Alan wrote, quote, "My life was lived as fate and circumstance dictated. I had my allotted time, and I enjoyed each of my 89 years," end quote. Alan wished for no sorrow at his passing. Quote, "The empty space I leave behind should be filled with laughter and smiles. As a Zen master once said," quote, "there is nothing left to us but to have a good laugh," end quote. In lieu of flowers, the family asked that donations be made to the Animal Rescue League in Alan's memory, celebrating his love for animals and the special bond he shared with his beloved pussycat, who stayed faithfully by his side until the end. And it also includes this quote, "My lifeline followed the path that fate dictated, for fate conquers all," end quote. Mary Ellen Henderson Gesirich, and I'll spell that G-E-S-I-R-I-E-C-H, maybe Gesirich, Dateline Des Moines. Mary Ellen Henderson Gesirich, a vibrant soul who brought warmth and laughter to every room she entered, passed away on June 9th in Des Moines. Mary was a proud and loyal graduate of Drake University, and she dedicated her professional life to the Des Moines nonprofit community. Those who wish to donate in Mary's name may consider a gift to one of Mary's favorite recipients, the Ryan Henderson Endowed Music and Writing Scholarship Fund at Drake University, or to the Des Moines Arts Center. And Ryan Henderson was Mary's nephew. An open house celebration of Mary's life will be held from 5:30 p.m. to 7:30 p.m. with a brief program beginning at 6:30 p.m. on August 14th at Crown Point, 6300 Pioneer Parkway in Johnston. Consistent with the essence of Mary, guests are encouraged to wear bright colors to keep the evening festive and joyful. Arrangements are by Isles Dunn's Chapel. Bob Johnson, Dateline Des Moines. Bob L. Johnson, USMC retired, age 86, of West Des Moines, passed peacefully at home on August 1st after a lengthy illness. A visitation will be held on Monday, August 10th, 11 a.m., followed by a funeral service at noon at Lutheran Church of Hope in West Des Moines. Services will be followed by burial at Iowa Veterans Cemetery. In lieu of flowers, the family kindly requests donations to Folds of Honor or Iowa Veterans Cemetery. Online condolences are welcome at ilescare.com. And Lewis Ted Strait, Altoona Dateline. Ted, 91, of Altoona, went home to be with his Lord on August 2nd. After graduation, Ted joined the U.S. Navy and was aboard the USS Los Angeles. Returning to Des Moines, he worked as a fireman and arson investigator for the Des Moines Fire Department for 33 years. A cookie and coffee fellowship will be held today, August 9th, 2 p.m. to 4 p.m. at Grace Church, 4200 East 25th Street. And now, Lorraine will return to more news.
0: Under inspiration page, coffee connoisseur, Granger Coffee Shop run by former nurse, born from loving coffee, by Kyle Werner. It all started with a love of coffee and a horse trailer. Melanie Clark would drink at least 2 cups of coffee a day while working as a nurse at Mercy One in Des Moines for 18 years. During her time there, she cared for families and their newborns in the NICU. In the midst of the COVID-19 pandemic, she was working as needed in the NICU, leaving her time to brew up a new idea in Granger, a small central Iowa town of just over 2,000 residents. She had lived there for more than a decade, but never had a place to grab coffee. It's a small town, and there's not a coffee shop, and I was a huge coffee addict, Clark said. She ended up grabbing her cups of Joe from the hospital coffee shop. With time on her hands, she and her friend decided Granger needed its own coffee shop. With a lack of available real estate in the small town, the next best thing was a coffee trailer. Lucky for them, her friend's family owned a farmstead in southeastern Iowa. So, down the worn and winding back roads of southeastern Iowa, they traveled to the Hinterland Dairy in Donelson, where Clark bought a horse trailer that would quickly change central Iowa's coffee scene. It was born from loving coffee and drinking coffee, Clark explained. In 2021, Vintage Road Coffee Company took to the roads in the modified trailer, paving a new path for Clark. Little did she know it'd grow much bigger. It's all about making people feel taken care of. Clark first took her converted coffee trailer to farmers markets and had pop-ups around the Des Moines metro. As the COVID-19 pandemic waned, she was hired by companies to bring her coffee trailer to treat their staff after coming back into the office. But the more Vintage Road Coffee Company traveled, it became harder and harder to keep my normal job, Clark said. In 2024, Clark left Mercy One in Des Moines to pursue Vintage Road Coffee Company full-time, but she quickly came back, this time in West Des Moines, not as a nurse, but to serve her coffee. She opened a coffee counter in Mercy One West Des Moines Medical Center in April 2024. To be able to come back and serve our people and the patients and families again, Clark reminisced, that was awesome. And in January of 2026, the first inklings of her coffee shop dreams became reality when she opened a storefront in a historic Granger Bank located on Broadway Street, the town's main road. It was something we had dreamt about from the beginning, and it was funny it came 6 years later, Clark said. Now Clark's days look like a cup of cold brew early in the morning before the Granger shop opens, making sure the trailer's stocked for the day ahead. And another cup of coffee when she's brewing up coffees for the regulars, who she knows the names of and orders by heart. And perhaps another one when she checks on the Mercy One West shop as well. Sometimes you'll even find her back in the trailer. The whole goal for me has always been about hospitality, Clark said, drawing a parallel between her two loves of nursing and bringing coffee. The caring for people, knowing them, remembering. It's all the same.
1: Thank you, Lorraine. Now we'll turn to the business page. Seed firm to move headquarters to Johnston. Spinoff from Corteva allows move by Donnell Eller of the Register. Corteva Agriscience says it expects to spin off its new seed company, Vylor, on October 1st, a move that will clear the way for the planned transfer of its headquarters to Johnston from Corteva's Indianapolis home. The announcement came in Corteva's second quarter earnings report released Thursday. Corteva said last year it would separate its seed and crop protection business into two publicly traded companies. In May, it announced the new seed company would be named Vylor and that its headquarters would be in the Des Moines suburb, which already is the seed division's research and development hub. Corteva CEO Chuck Megro, tapped to become Vylor's chief executive, said in a prepared statement that the company is making, quote, meaningful progress toward the planned separation, an important milestone that will create two focused industry-leading companies. As we begin the second half of the year, our focus remains where it should be, on our customers, and on ensuring the separation on October 1st is both timely and smooth, end quote. The Crop Protection spinoff's headquarters will remain in Indianapolis, the company has said, and it will retain the Corteva name. Corteva employs about 3,000 people in Iowa, most of whom are located in Johnston, where future U.S. Vice President Henry Wallace, an Iowa native, founded the Pioneer Hybrid Company 100 years ago. It became a dominant seed company and was purchased by DuPont in 1999. In 2015, DuPont merged with Dow and spun off three companies, one of which was for Corteva Agriscience. It became a standalone, publicly traded seed and crop protection company in 2019. In May, Corteva said the new seed company's name, Vylor, quote, is derived from the word valor, honoring the valor of the generations of employees and farmers whose hard work helped feed the world. It's also a nod to the mindset of the new company, vying for every opportunity, end quote. The decision to move the headquarters to Johnston came after a vigorous lobbying campaign both by city and Iowa leaders and could bring several hundred executives to Iowa. The state has said specifics of an incentive package for Vylor will be made public once the company becomes an independent entity and submits a formal application. The financing will be subject to approval by the Iowa Economic Development Authority Board. Corteva's second quarter earnings report showed that during a period when agriculture has been hard hit by tariff losses and war-related shipping disruptions, net profits declined 11.6% to $1.16 billion as compared with a year ago. Crop protection sales fell 3.6% to $1.85 billion compared with 2025's second quarter, and seed sales were flat at $4.53 billion, the company said.
0: Quilt removes nitrates in water a bucket at a time by Lucia Ching. No, someone didn't ditch a quilt in a cider house's pond. The colorful piece is actually a new art installation that's meant to draw attention to Iowa's water quality issues, and the quilt is absorbing excess nitrates from the water. Drake professors Emily Newman and Edward Kelly are also artists who collaborate for the Parts Per Million Collective. They create art that prioritizes carbon removal, climate change advocacy, viewer engagement, and education, according to their website. Visual experiences are something that we as humans are really attuned to, Newman said. Its juxtaposition within a pond is kind of absurd and piques interest. The second layer is that it functions as a device in which to combat climate crisis issues that we are all experiencing as citizens. The nitrate cleaning quilt is a piece titled It's in the Water, designed for the exhibit Declarations, a public art installation that spans across central and southwest Iowa for America's 250th anniversary. You can see the quilt at Wilson's Orchard and Farm, 3201 15th Avenue in Cumming. Why did Iowa artists design a quilt to absorb nitrates? Newman and Kelly come together once a year to collaborate on ideas at the intersection of their different interests. Kelly is interested in water quality issues and in algae as a solution. Newman uses found and recycled plastics. So Newman stitched and arranged salvaged plastic shapes into an 18 by 18 foot, 8-pointed star quilt block. The design is inspired by textile techniques that are iconic to handcrafts known through America. She said, the quilt block itself is an image that can be found in rural barns across the Midwest. Four buckets of algae are anchored at each of the four corners to help the quilt maintain buoyancy. How does the quilt absorb nitrates? The technology that's being used is a relatively simple one, Kelly said. The algae idea was developed with his students at Drake University in 2022. Kelly joked, it's pretty much just some algae in a bucket, plus a micron filter that stops algae from escaping the bucket into the pond. We're just letting nature do its own remediations, he said. However, Kelly cautioned that algae solution probably can't be scaled up for mass use. He will need to check each bucket once or twice a week to ensure the algae is still growing. Occasionally, it'll have to harvest the algae that dies off before the nutrients it collects pass back into the water. We're certainly not encouraging people to throw algae into water systems, Kelly said. How to interpret it's the water nitrate cleansing quilt. The quilt's meant to keep water quality issues at the forefront of everyone's mind, Newman said. Everyone can do their part, and she encourages people to think about what that means to them specifically, whether that means speaking up, contacting representatives, or adhering to WaterWorks guidelines and recommendations. When there's the scientific direct action paired with a visual art object, it's a really easy way to get the public to engage in that conversation, because oftentimes these are hard conversations that people don't always want to have, Kelly said.
1: Thank you, Lorraine. And we'll wrap up with a national news story. Blanche confirmed as Attorney General. Some in GOP expressed concerns about nominee. This article is by USA Today with a dateline of Washington. After weeks of Republican infighting, the Senate finally squeezed through a vote to confirm Todd Blanche as the nation's next Attorney General. The largely party-line vote early in the morning, August 8th, included just two Republican defections, Senators Lisa Murkowski of Alaska and Susan Collins of Maine. Senators Bill Cassidy of Louisiana, John Cornyn of Texas, and Tom Tillis of North Carolina, all of whom recently expressed serious reservations about Blanche, as well as the politicization of the Justice Department more generally, ultimately threw their support behind President Donald Trump's former personal lawyer. The confirmation capped off a political fight that consumed Capitol Hill for weeks, providing a new test for Trump's sway within the Senate GOP against a shared wariness with the current direction of the nation's chief law enforcement agency. On August 7th, the White House insisted it was confident that Blanche, who was leading a presidential delegation to Colombia, would be confirmed. Officials said they planned to have Trump swear him in as soon as possible. After days of uncertainty about his position, Cassidy announced the morning of August 7th that he'd vote for Blanche, just hours after Murkowski announced on social media that she wouldn't. Cassidy said from the Senate floor that while Blanche wasn't a perfect choice to run the Justice Department, he worried that Trump would put forward someone less preferable if his nomination tanked. He said, quote, "The choice is not between perfection and Mr. Blanche. It is between Mr. Blanche and another acting attorney general who may not run the department effectively under President Trump and who, indeed, may not be as good as Mr. Blanche," end quote. White House spokeswoman Lauren Beese said in a statement after Cassidy's announcement that Blanche, who took over as acting attorney general after Trump fired Pam Bondi, had, quote, "played a critical role at the Department of Justice," end quote, in advocating for law and order and policies that keep America safe. She said, quote, "This is great news, and we look forward to his final confirmation shortly. Todd Blanche has done an excellent job as acting attorney general and will continue doing so as attorney general," end quote. August 7th began with Blanche's confirmation in serious jeopardy. Murkowski said the Trump administration had accelerated politicization of the DOJ, preventing her from supporting him. She also took issue with Blanche's handling of the Jeffrey Epstein files and what she described as sweeping immunity protections he gave Trump in a controversial settlement. Her announcement followed Collins' statement August 4th that she also couldn't support Blanche's bid. She voiced similar concerns over the immunity for Trump, DOJ politicization, and Blanche's decision to approve a nearly $1.8 billion anti-weaponization fund that he has since walked back. It has been our pleasure to read for you. Now we'll take a short break to allow our next readers to get into place.

Hello. For the last 90 minutes, your readers have been Carol Hunter and Lorrae Nicodemus. Welcome back. Your new reader is Stasia Connerty. I'll continue today with articles from the Des Moines Register and USA Today. And then here's our first article, and this is coming from the opinion section of the Des Moines Register. It has an image of Rusty Martin as he shows a patch of buffalo grass he planted around his home on July 17th in Des Moines. This is titled, "I'm Deciding to Die Before Alzheimer's Takes My Mind." The day I was diagnosed with Alzheimer's, I decided I would not let the disease slowly kill me. Instead, I would choose the day of my death. I will not let Alzheimer's completely take my mind, or warehouse me in a nursing home, or set me in conflict with my wife or other loved ones. I'm going to Switzerland instead. Several organizations there help people end their lives, legally, peacefully. My Alzheimer's journey will end this month with my wife and my two sons. I will travel to a suburb of Zurich to die. Dying is not something I want to do. I wish I could die at home at the time of my choosing. My state will not let me. I'm 66 years old, retired, and having a wonderful time. I enjoy travel and being outdoors. Kay Meyer, my wife of 28 years, is the primary reason my life is so good. She does almost everything. She handles the money, the doctor. Sorry, just finding the rest of this article. The doctor visits, makes sure I take my medication, manages my daily schedule, and so much more. I didn't used to be like this. I was born and raised on a farm in northwest Iowa and have lived here most of my life. My last job was at the Iowa State House. For 24 years, I was the communications director for Democratic senators. To help them communicate with their constituents, I wrote new releases, recorded audio and video clips, built mailing lists, learned new technologies, and managed an extensive library of digital documents. I'm especially proud of and thankful for the dozens of interns I recruited, trained, and managed. I was miserable during my last couple of years in the legislature. The systems I had built were falling apart. I was missing meetings and making lots of mistakes. I responded by doubling down and trying harder. It just didn't work. The people I worked with knew I was struggling. So did I. I saw my doctor. I saw counselors. I took antidepressants. I made lots of to-do lists. Things just kept getting worse. Finally, I gave up and retired. I found the reason for my struggles once I was referred to Yogi Shah, medical director of the Broadlands Memory Care Center in Des Moines. Shah ordered the test that discovered that I had early-onset Alzheimer's, a progressive, fatal disease that destroys your brain and body. There is no cure. My treatment options are limited. I'm on two Alzheimer's-specific medications. I've declined the new blood platelet treatments, which help many people, but due to my own genetic predispositions, they increase risks for me. My diagnosis was devastating news. I went to my home office, shut the door, sat down, and shed a few tears. Then something unexpected happened. Despite learning I had a fatal, incurable disease, I felt a weight of relief. Finally, I knew why life had gotten so difficult, why I couldn't sleep, the cause of all of this anxiety, and it was not my fault. I'm lucky that I've always enjoyed being physically active, because that's one way to temporarily clear my Alzheimer's-related brain fog. Twice a day, I run, bike, or lift weights intensely to get my heart rate up.
I can't keep this up forever. I fear the flu, injury, and anything else that could keep me from exercising. In June, I fell off my mountain bike and smacked my leg. I was back on the bike the next day, but would I get up next time? Working on my final exit now takes up much of my quality time. None of this is cheap or easy. When I travel to Switzerland, Dignitas, an organization that helps terminally ill people die, will require that I be examined by two doctors to ensure that I still have the capacity to make this decision. That's why I need to go sooner than I would prefer. Despite all the hassles, I take great comfort in knowing how my life will end. Other people with Alzheimer's make different choices. That's their choice, and I should have mine. Why am I forced to travel to a foreign country, far away from my family and friends, to exercise this right? I would rather stick around longer and take physician-prescribed medication to end my life in Iowa. Surely, we can do better. More states, including Illinois, are giving their residents more end-of-life autonomy. Even those laws, however, require a doctor to declare that the person seeking to end their life has 6 months or less to live. That requirement fails Alzheimer's patients. My body could live on for years after my mind is gone. In Canada, competent individuals with Alzheimer's can get assistance in dying. With adequate safeguards, such laws prevent needless suffering for patients and their families. Iowans are on our own. The Iowa legislature has repeatedly rejected, with little debate, death with dignity legislation. Republicans talk a good game about personal freedom, but have done nothing to advance this topic. No bills, no committee meetings, nothing. In early August, more than 30 members of my large family, including my six siblings, gathered at our annual reunion at the Root River Valley in Minnesota. I told them that even if I seem healthy, good times like these will soon vanish from my memory. They were all understanding and supportive. Choosing to end my life in this way is a rational, reasonable response to a terrible disease, one that all Iowans should have the right to make. If you agree, let your legislature know. And that was written by Rusty Martin of Des Moines, who is a retired communications professional and educator. And moving on to the next article that we have in the opinion section, we'll actually be moving over to letters to the editor. And our first letter to the editor is by Lori Bryant of West Des Moines, and it's titled, None Respects Everybody, Trone Garriott Denigrates Iowans. As a Christian, I try to teach my kids about acceptance, empathy, and kindness. The more I learn about Democrat Sarah Trone Garriott, the more apparent it is that she falls short on all three of these core values. She has insulted Christianity and called Iowans racist on numerous occasions for simply wanting to send kids to a Christian school and not wanting men to compete against our daughters in sports. This is not someone who should be representing us. Offending and mocking Iowa families for raising their kids in a Christian household is outrageous. I personally cannot stand for this, and I believe the best way to protect Iowa's future is to vote against her this election season. Respect is at the forefront of my personal beliefs, and I cannot see myself voting for someone who lacks that quality while also pushing highly controversial beliefs onto others. My vote will go to the candidate who not only appeals to all, but also respects all. Zach Nunn has demonstrated respect and dedication to the people of Iowa as a father, military leader, and leading bipartisan voice in Congress. He is the one who has my vote. The next letter to the editor is by Tammy Spiedel, board president
of the Suites of Bettendorf, and Vicki A. Jackson, Board President, Village Cooperative of Crow Creek, Davenport. And it's titled, Property Tax Law, Needs Fix for Senior Cooperatives. As Scott County constituents and resident members of the Suites of Bettendorf and the Village Cooperative of Crow Creek, we are writing to express serious concerns about Senate File 2472. Although the legislation includes positive provisions, reclassifying senior housing cooperatives as multi-unit commercial property rather than residential property, creates significant unintended consequences. This could have devastating effects on more than 1,100 seniors in 30 senior housing cooperatives across Iowa. We respectfully ask our state legislators for their support in amending Senate File 2472 to preserve the residential tax status of all senior housing cooperatives in Iowa. We are not for-profit, resident-owned buildings. Senior cooperatives are very difficult from traditional commercial properties. We are not apartment buildings owned by outside corporations seeking profit. Our cooperatives are owned, operated, and managed by the members who live here. We hold shared ownership in the property, share maintenance and operating costs, and govern our communities democratically. Classifying our homes as commercial property misrepresents our housing model and penalizes a successful community-led way for seniors to age in place. We believe including senior cooperatives in the commercial classification was an oversight, not an intentional action directed at Iowa seniors. We respectfully urge you to introduce or support an amendment to the property tax law that excludes senior cooperatives from the multi-unit commercial classification and preserves our residential status. The next letter to the editor is by John A. Gersib of Des Moines, and it's titled, My Signature Has Changed. Would my absentee vote be rejected? I fear there may be major mistakes with the proposal for signature verification on mail-in ballots. After some health issues, I now write with my left hand as opposed to my right. Fortunately, I am able to go out to the polls and cast my ballot in person. If I could not vote in person, would my ballot be rejected? I wonder. And another letter to the editor is by Lisa Coverdale of Lorimore. It's titled, Mark Zuckerberg needs to answer publicly for online harm to people like my niece. I want to thank Senator Chuck Grassley for saying that he'd consider using his subpoena power to bring Mark Zuckerberg before Congress. Now, I'm asking him to follow through. Excuse me. My family knows why this matters. We lost my niece, Annalie, to online harms that our family believes trace directly back to the platforms she used every day. I've watched my sister turn her grief into advocacy. Annalie's story can still change something. The Senate Judiciary Committee's hearing on child online safety has now been postponed indefinitely, with reports that Meta and Google may send lower-level executives instead of Zuckerberg and Sundar Pichai themselves. That is not enough. Zuckerberg is the one who made the calls on infinite scroll, autoplay, and the recommendation systems that shaped what our kids saw every day. He should answer for those choices himself. This year, juries in New Mexico and California found Meta and YouTube liable for harming children. Courts have spoken. Congress should demand accountability, too. Grassley has the subpoena power to bring Zuckerberg and Pichai before Congress. I'm asking him, as a fellow Iowan, and on behalf of my niece, to see it through. And now I'm going to quickly switch over to the Sunday Huddle sports section. And the headline for the Sunday Huddle today
is breaking down the 5 most difficult and 5 most winnable games for Iowa State football in 2026. Let's see. All right. This is by Eugene Rappe from the USA Today Network. Pigskin Pick'em. There is some mystery surrounding the 2026 Iowa State football team after an offseason that brought plenty of changes. The Cyclones will have 82 newcomers on their roster this fall, the first year of the Jimmy Rogers era. How will all of these pieces fit together? How can they put themselves in position to be bowl eligible? There are certainly no guarantees on paper, but here's a look at the Cyclones' top 5 most winnable games of the 2026 schedule. Number 1, Southeast Missouri Redhawks. When? September 5th. Where? Jack Trice Stadium in Ames. It'll be an introduction to the 2026 Cyclones and the first opportunity to work through the kinks for Rogers and Co., easing into the competition against an FCS opponent coming off of a 4-8 season. Iowa State will be heavy favorites here. The Cyclones might not reach deep into the playbook, but we'll get a sense of what some of the schemes will look like against live competition, the starting lineup, and substitution patterns. Number 2, Bowling Green Falcons. When? September 26th. Where? Jack Trice Stadium in Ames. Former NFL star running back Eddie George was hired deep into the offseason and led the Falcons to a 4-8 record in 2025 during his first season in charge. But there is some positive momentum entering his second year at the helm. The Falcons retained key playmakers on defense and made moves in the transfer portal and on the recruiting trail to help fix offensive deficiencies. Oregon transfer quarterback Austin Novosad, a former 4-star recruit, might be Bowling Green's biggest X factor if he can make an impact right away. But the Cyclones should be able to dispatch the Falcons. Number 3, West Virginia Mountaineers. When? October 3rd. Where? Jack Trice Stadium in Ames. The Mountaineers made big transfer portal acquisitions, especially on the offensive side of the ball. Running back Cam Cook will be a handful after rushing for an FBS best 1,659 yards and 16 touchdowns at Jacksonville State last season, and dual threat quarterback. Let me move to the next page. And dual threat quarterback Michael Hawkins Jr. will shake up the quarterback room. However, this appears to be one of the better Big 12 matchups for Iowa State and the defensive-minded Rogers. The Mountaineers will have many first-time starters, so that in-game experience might not be there yet in early October, and plenty of questions remain regarding West Virginia's defense. The Mountaineers surrendered 30.8 points per game last season, which ranked 14th in the Big 12. They also went 0-8 when allowing 85 or more rushing yards. And Iowa State's new offensive coordinator, Tyler Roll, wants to deploy a heavy run attack. Number 4, Cincinnati Bearcats. When? November 14th. Where? Jack Trice Stadium in Ames. It's a new-look Bearcat team, which no longer has controversial quarterback Brendan Sorsby. The other offensive contributors that helped Cincinnati gash Iowa State for 474 yards en route to last season's 38-30 win over the Cyclones have all moved on. Defensively, the Bearcats overhauled their personnel through the transfer portal and brought in a new defensive coordinator, Nate Woody, who spent the last 5 years at Army. Cincinnati barely generated turnovers last season, and its defense allowed the most first downs in Big 12. The Bearcats have some things to prove this season, and while they may end up a worthy adversary,
Being at home will help Iowa State deal with what appears to be a Bearcat roster that has taken a step down from last season. And lastly, number 5, UCF Knights. When? November 20th. Where? Acrisure Bounce House in Orlando, Florida. Of all of the Cyclones road games this season, this one appears to be the most winnable on paper. UCF has finished below 500 every season since joining the Big 12 in 2023. Defensively, though, it has been formidable in the last couple of years and limited opponents to 23.6 points per game last season. The Knights have struggled on offense, but they're hoping James Madison transfer Alonzo Barnett III will remedy those woes. Make no mistake, he may provide some headaches, but if the Cyclones can slow him down, his presence might not be enough to carry UCF to win in this game. Barnett was one of the most battle-tested quarterbacks in the transfer portal this past season, after leading James Madison to a Sun Belt title and a spot in the college football playoff. He threw for 2,806 yards and had a 23-8 touchdown to interception ratio, and ran for 589 yards and 4 touchdowns last season. And now it is time to move over to Dear Abby. Lifeline thrown to nephew instead weighs down relatives. Dear Abby, I suggested to my husband that he invite his nephew Ryan, aged 26, to stay with us. Ryan definitely needed some male direction. He was homeless, jobless, and didn't even know how to apply for a job. Ryan is not mentally challenged. He simply was never taught anything until he was thrown out on the street with no skills. Once Ryan moved in, I realized just how big a mistake we had made. He got a job because a relative was able to get him hired without even so much as an interview. He doesn't make enough money to move out on his own. He sleeps all day and plays video games all night when he's not at work. Ryan doesn't shower, doesn't do his own laundry, and leaves dirty dishes all over the room he sleeps in. The room smells horrible. On top of that, my clothes closet is in that room. There is no other option for my clothes. I'm worried his body odor and dirty clothes will soon make all of my clothes smell as well. This was meant to be a temporary situation until Ryan had saved enough to get his own place. However, he makes no effort to save toward that end. I wouldn't intervene if it weren't that he is diminishing my quality of life. I was all in for helping him out, but I can no longer live under these conditions. My husband keeps saying he'll handle it, but he doesn't. It's not my place because Ryan is his relative. I'm in desperate need of your wisdom. From Smelly Situation. Dear Smelly Situation, Ryan's parents did their son a terrible disservice by not teaching him survival skills so he could live independently. Because you chose to take him off the streets, that task now falls to you. I say you because your husband doesn't appear to have the backbone to address this. Both of you need to tell Ryan that there are rules he must follow if he wants to continue living with you. Show him how to put his clothes and detergent into a washing machine and how to use the dryer. Tell him he must shower at least 3 times a week and use deodorant every single day. No longer tolerate food in his room or dirty dishes left in the sink. He must eat in the dining area like a civilized person. Also, set up a savings plan for what little money he earns so part of his paycheck can accumulate and he can finally move out on his own, even if it's with a roommate. If he learns the lessons that you teach him, someone may actually be willing to share quarters with him. I wish you luck. Nothing will change unless you assert yourself. Dear Abby, my son and I have been estranged for 3 years. He wants nothing more to do with me. I do not expect to see him ever again. However, I still have items of his. Do I pack up the items and have them dropped off, or what?
I'm not sure what to do. From ex-mother in Arizona. Dear ex-mother, if you are sure that your son is still living at the same address, drop the items and send them. Sorry, box the items up and send them. That way, you can never be blamed for withholding anything from him. Here's a reminder that you are listening to IRIS, the Iowa Radio Reading Information Service for the Blind. 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

Welcome back. And here's our next story from today's Des Moines Register. Clark leads Team USA roster for World Cup. And this is by Mitchell Northam from USA Today. The roster is set for the U.S. women's national basketball team ahead of its next major tournament.

Breanna Stewart, as well as rising stars in women's basketball like Caitlin Clark, Paige Beckers, and Angel Reese. This is an incredibly talented group that has earned the opportunity to compete in Berlin, Bird said in a statement. Wearing a USA jersey is a privilege, and I know that these 12 players will embrace that responsibility as we go after another gold medal. I can't wait to see what this team accomplishes together. Team USA has won 9 out of the last 12 FIBA World Cups, including 4 straight. Wilson was the MVP of the 2022 tournament held in Sydney, Australia, after averaging 17.2 points and 7.5 rebounds per game. This will be the first time Wilson plays for Team USA since Lawson took over as head coach last September. The nod for Stewart marks her 4th World Cup appearance, making her just one of 3 players to play in that many for Team USA. Bird played in 5, and Diana Taurasi played in 4. For the young trio of Clark, Beckers, and Reese, this will be the second time they've played for the senior U.S. national team. They featured for Lawson at the World Cup qualifying tournament in March in Puerto Rico. Clark was named MVP after averaging 11.6 points and a tournament-best 6.4 assists per game while leading the Americans to a 5-0 record. Team USA begins group stage play at the World Cup on September 4th, opening with a game against China. The Americans will then play Italy on September 6th and the Czech Republic on September 7th, before the knockout rounds begin. Team USA is 8-0 all-time against China, 1-1 against Italy, and 2-0 against Czechia. The WNBA season will take a pause while the World Cup is played. The gold medal game is set for September 13th, and WNBA games will resume on September 17th. Lawson will be the coach of the team through the 2028 Olympics in Los Angeles. The last time the Summer Games were held in Los Angeles, Lawson's college coach, the late and legendary Pat Summitt of Tennessee, led the Americans to their first gold medal. Beginning with the 1996 Games, Team USA has won 8 consecutive Olympic gold medals. Lawson played on the team that won gold in 2008 and was an assistant coach on the 2024 gold medal winning team, coached by Cheryl Reeve. Lawson was also the head coach of the Team USA 3-3 squad that captured the gold medal at the 2021 Olympics in Tokyo, a team that featured Plum, who led the tournament in scoring. It's been a long process to whittle it down just to 12 players, and I think that speaks to just the talent that we have across the country, across the board. These 12 have earned it through their play and their consistency, Lawson said in a statement. I think that's what makes it even more special, is the relationships that, is the relationships that you have, and having worked with them in different capacities. I know what they're capable of, and I know that this is a group that's ready for the challenges that are ahead. Assisting Lawson on the bench in Germany will be a trio of WNBA head coaches in Stephanie White of the Indiana Fever, Natalie Nakase of the Golden State Valkyries, and Nate Tibbetts of the Phoenix Mercury. Additionally, Dallas Wings head coach Jose Fernandez and Duke assistant Tia Jackson will be on Lawson's staff as scouts. The FIBA World Cup will be broadcasted by TNT Sports and can be streamed on HBO Max. Next up in Iowa football news, running back, the Hawkeye position group that nobody is talking about. And this is by columnist Chad Lestikow from the Des Moines Register, from USA Today. Here are 8 one-sentence assertions you could hear from Iowa Hawkeyes fans surrounding water coolers about the looming college football season. The rest of the Big Ten is about to discover how much of a monster DJ Vonnemy is as a tight end. Can you believe

Kirk Ferentz invoked Bob Sanders and Marshall Yanda when talking about transfer wide receiver Tony Diaz? Yeah, we lost three NFL draft picks. But George Barnett's offensive line is going to be really good again behind Cade Peeper and Trevor Locke. Excuse me. It's officially panic time about the defensive line as the returning production and vibes, especially at tackle, are not great. But new middle linebacker Cam Buffington is going to one day, perhaps soon, remind us of Jack Campbell. The secondary has a lot of young depth behind Zach Lutmer, but if Phil Parker says he feels good about it, then who are we to argue? Man, special teams could be a roller coaster this year after losing one coordinator, our coordinator, punter, four-year place kicker, and all-time best return man. It sure sounds like we're going to see both Hank Brown and Jeremy Heklinski at quarterback in September. But there's one position group that has gotten almost zero attention this offseason. These guys have stayed out of the spotlight, yet they might just be the deepest and most talented position on the entire Hawkeye roster. We're finally talking about the guys who carry the football on at least 50% of Iowa's offensive plays, the running backs. Our running backs had an unbelievable spring, offensive coordinator Tim Lester told the Register in July. And hey, our hand at the Register is sheepishly raised at this omission too. At a July 15th interview session with about 10 offensive players, we had two reporters in attendance, and our focus that day was on the two quarterbacks that spoke for about 20 minutes each. On our first chance to interview transfer receivers, Diaz and Evan James, on talking with Vonnemy and the buzz he's gotten from the coaches and teammates since April. Of the three running backs that showed up for media interviews that day, we only talked to one, returning rushing leader Kamari Moulton. Here's what he had to say about the Iowa running backs. "We all could be the explosive guy in the room," Moulton said, "truthfully, because everybody showed it in the spring. That's why I feel like it's a great room." Now that we've fessed up to the lack of attention given to Iowa's running backs, who are being led by their third coach in 3 years in Jay Norville, here's what that room has to offer. As mentioned before, it's deep, but it also has two bona fide number one running backs in Moulton and South Dakota transfer L.J. Phillips Jr., who led all of FCS in rushing a year ago with 1,921 yards. In an 18-team Big Ten absolutely loaded at running back, Moulton at number 9 and Phillips at number 1 were among Pro Football Focus's 10 highest-graded returning backs in the conference. Now, Phillips must prove he can produce at the FBS level. But Norville's description of the 5'8", 211-pounder as a, quote, rolling ball of butcher knives, end quote, has been backed up by his teammates' reports. "It's hard to tackle him," Moulton said. "He's already low to the ground, and he's strong. Real strong." Against Iowa State last year in a 16-13 loss, Iowa was without Moulton due to a shoulder injury and sputtered without a true number one running back. Two of the backs used in that game, Jazian Patterson, T.J. Washington, wound up transferring. Having two capable number ones to share the workload was an off-season priority for general manager Tyler Barnes. Norville has said that Moulton, 5'9", 211, is Iowa's most complete back. The Fort Lauderdale, Florida native is now entering his fourth year in the program and has averaged an efficient 5.32 yards per carry in the 2 seasons since Lester took over as offensive coordinator. Moulton has been a really solid back for the Hawkeyes, but he's the first to acknowledge that he needs to take the next step. He was oh so close to reeling off many big gainers last season, but inevitably,
would get tripped up with one man to beat. Last year, I felt like I was close here, close there, Moulton said. I could do a lot more, and I should do a lot more. In one of the most unusual stat oddities, Moulton has rushed for at least 68 yards in each of Iowa's last 11 games against Power Conference competition. But not once over 100 yards. Incredibly, he has 5 rushing games of 90-plus yards in that stretch. 96 at Wisconsin, 99 versus Penn State, 90 at USC, 93 at Nebraska, and 95 versus Vanderbilt. Doesn't that sound like someone poised for a breakthrough? Beyond Moulton and Phillips, both with 2 years of remaining college eligibility, Iowa has 2 more potential number one backs in the third year, Xavier Williams, 5'10", 228 pounds, and second year, Nathan McNeil, 5'11", 202 pounds. All Williams did in 2025 was become the first freshman, redshirt or otherwise, to post a 100-yard rushing game in his Iowa debut since one Sean Green in 2005. He also uncorked Iowa's longest rush by a running back, 43 yards, and posted 2 touchdown runs in a 37-0 win at Wisconsin. McNeil showed us glimpses of Akram Wadley as a true freshman with his soft footwork and explosiveness, producing 169 yards on 37 carries. Norville said that Williams had a great spring, and, McNeil can do a lot of different things as a receiver, which is something Lester craves as a play caller. Beyond that quartet, coaches are salivating at ways to use the elite straight-line speed of third-year Brevin Dahl, 6 foot, 213 pounds, even if that's only on special teams for now. They're also high on walk-on Braden Jackson, 5'11", 206 pounds, and intrigued with converted defensive back Olante Dean, 6 foot, 212 pounds. Of Iowa's 7 running backs, all 7 have eligibility to return in 2027. So, this is an interesting group with short and long-term potential. For all the off-season fun that's been talking about Vonnemie's usage like Brock Bowers in the NFL or Diaz's skills set opposite Reese Vanderzee at wide receiver, we know Iowa will be running the football a lot under Lester. And the Hawkeyes don't have a running quarterback this year, either, like they did with Mark Gronowski in 2025. In year one, under Lester's direction, 2024, Iowa finished 2nd in the Big Ten in rushing and averaged 5.12 yards per carry, 2nd highest of the 27-year Ferentz era. The Shanahan offense, which Lester brought to Iowa from the NFL, hinges on the outside zone run. That staple is what led Caleb Johnson to becoming a consensus All-American for Iowa in 2024. With 1,537 yards and 23 total touchdowns in 12 games, the outside zone was atop the menu in South Dakota's running game in 2025, when Phillips averaged 128.1 yards per game and 6.5 per carry. Lester feels great about his running backs, offensive line, and tight ends going into 2026. I don't think we're going to lose our strength of being able to run the ball, he said. That's what this thing is built on. Beneath the Diaz and Vonnemie hype and a quarterback battle, the Hawkeyes are going to run the ball a lot in 2026. So it's probably good that we're talking about these running backs now. All right. And moving right along, we're going to
dive into some more sports over in the Sports Extra section. So now we'll move into some NFL news for the day. Excuse me, let me get some water first before I start. All right. Raiders hold Cousins, Crosby out of practice. Raiders quarterback Kirk Cousins and pass rusher Max Crosby were held out of Saturday's training camp practice for violating the team rules prohibiting fights when they went chest to chest during the Friday session. We have very clear expectations on how we want to practice and how we want to go about our business, and we violated that yesterday, said head coach Clint Kubiak. Kubiak talked to the team and both players who will return to camp practice on Monday. Cousins reacted to Crosby's second strike of his throwing arm by shouting and getting in Crosby's chest, one of two fights during Friday's practice. Cousins, days away from his 38th birthday, is slated to begin the regular season as the Raiders' starting quarterback, while number one overall pick Fernando Mendoza gets up to speed at the NFL level. Kubiak said Friday he expected better from two of the team's leaders. With Cousins in the penalty box, a door opened for Mendoza. He ran the first team offense in Saturday's practice and looked sharp by the end of the workout. He consistently connected with tight end Brock Bowers, who has been the talk of training camp, in Kubiak's scheme. Baltimore Ravens wide receiver Zay Flowers is considered day-to-day after sustaining a left quad contusion during practice, head coach Jesse Minter announced. The injury comes 4 days after Flowers signed a four-year, $140 million contract extension that includes $108 million guaranteed. At $35 million per season, Flowers is tied with Minnesota Vikings star Justin Jefferson at number four for the highest-paid wide receivers in the league per average annual value. Seattle Seahawks standout Jackson Smith Jigba, $42.15 million, Cincinnati Bengals star Jamar Chase, $40.25 million, and Atlanta Falcons stud Drake London, $35.26 million, are the only players at the position with a higher AAV. The two-time Pro Bowl wide receiver will play the 2026 season on the final year of his four-year, $14 million rookie contract. He limped off the field after colliding with safety Jalen Hawkins during a 7-on-7 drill. Bears wide receiver Luther Burden limped off the field with an apparent leg injury following an awkward landing, making a contested catch in training camp practice. Trainer Andre Tucker escorted Burden as he walked gingerly away from the fields and into Halas Hall. A second-round pick, 39th overall in 2025, Burden had been the talk of camp on the offensive side of the ball, with head coach Ben Johnson comparing his potential impact to that of Lions All-Pro wide receiver Amon-Ra St. Brown. Johnson said after the mini-camp he would be buying Luther Burden's stock right now. Burden is expected to take on a big role in the offense following the offseason trade of DJ Moore to the Buffalo Bills. Johnson said that the difference he sees in Burden is athleticism and speed translating to the field, a reflection of his confidence and comfort with quarterback Caleb Williams. Philadelphia Eagles All-Pro right tackle Lane Johnson told reporters that the 2026 season probably will be his last. As you get older, things change in your life, priorities. Your children get older, parents get older. It all just puts things into perspective, Johnson told reporters. Looking like, man, this is potentially going to be probably my last year,
just because I'm getting to that point of those priorities away from football are starting to merge. Not that I don't enjoy. I love everything about this game, and I love preparing for it. That's kind of where I'm at in my career. Just looking forward to this year, playing the best I can, and staying healthy. That's about it. As to why Johnson felt it was important to go public with his feelings, he said, to put my mind at ease. Johnson, who turned 36 in May, returned to the team on Friday after missing four practices due to an excused personal matter. The Washington Commanders made three additions to their offensive line, announcing the signings of center Daniel Brunskill, tackle Nicholas Petit-Frere, and guard Max Sharping. The Commanders also released wide receiver Chris Hilton Jr. and guard Timothy McKay, defensive tackle DJ Davidson was placed on the reserve/retired list. The Jacksonville Jaguars signed offensive tackle Jaron Christian and the veteran of seven NFL seasons participated in practice, multiple media outlets reported. Christian, 29, has 63 games of experience spending time with the Washington Commanders, the Houston Texans, the Kansas City Chiefs, the Cleveland Browns, and the Los Angeles Rams. Christian started a career-high 9 games for the Browns in 2023, logging 604 offensive snaps. Denver Broncos defensive lineman Matt Henningsen sustained a torn Achilles and was carted off the field during Friday's practice, multiple media outlets reported. Henningsen, 27, will miss his second straight season after tearing his other Achilles exactly 1 year ago, one year to the day of Friday's injury. All right, moving back into some WNBA news. Mitchell Clark help Fever hold off the Chicago Sky. Kelsey Mitchell scored 27 points, and Caitlin Clark added 26 and 11 assists as the Indiana Fever held off the host Chicago Sky for a 90-86 victory on Saturday at the United Center. Excuse me. Aaliyah Boston had 13 points and 11 rebounds for the Fever, who shot 51.5%, to avoid a third consecutive loss and beat the Sky for an eighth consecutive time. Mitchell has scored at least 20 in 16 straight contests, while Clark received her eighth technical of the season and, if it's upheld, could face a one-game suspension. Natasha Cloud and Rachel Bonham each had 17 points for the Sky, who made 9 of 22 three-point attempts, but fell short after winning 3 of their previous 4 games. Chicago's Dejanay Carrington scored 8 points in 3.5 minutes, but was ejected with 1 minute 59 seconds remaining in the first quarter for a flagrant 2 hard foul on Indiana's Sophie Cunningham. The Sky trailed 73-62 early in the fourth quarter, but went on an 8-0 run, fueled by three-pointers from Azura Stevens and J.C. Sheldon. Clark answered with her own three-pointer with 7 minutes 23 seconds left in regulation to push the Fever's lead to 76-70. Nyadu Pioch scored a career-high 19 points, and Portland pulled away down the stretch to earn a win over visiting Seattle. Poch hit 4 of 7 three-point attempts after entering the game shooting only 17.6% from distance, and added 3 steals as Portland won its second straight game. She also drew the defensive assignment on Seattle's Natisha Heidemann, who came in averaging 15.9 points per game, but tallied just 2 points on 1 of 4 shooting. Bridget Carleton added 24 points for the Fire, who put 5 players in double figures. Jordan Harrison chipped in 13,
while Megan DeLeo tallied 18 points and Emily Angstler hit for 10. Jade Melbourne scored 23 points to lead the Storm, but it wasn't enough to keep them from losing their 11th straight game. Dominique Malanga added 21 points and 9 rebounds, while Jordan Horston contributed 17 points off the bench. Seattle pulled within 82-78 with 6 minutes 35 seconds left in the game on Ava Pham's three-pointer. However, Poch and Carlton nailed consecutive three-pointers to start a 12-1 run that decided the outcome. Olivia Miles scored 26 points and dished out 7 assists as Minnesota held on for a win over Las Vegas and Minneapolis in a duel between two of the top teams in the WNBA. Nafisa Collier scored 23 points on 7-for-14 shooting for Minnesota, which bounced back from a loss in its previous game against the Los Angeles Sparks. Natasha Howard scored 17 points, and Kayla McBride added 15. Jackie Young scored 23 points and made all of her free throw attempts to lead the Aces. Asia Wilson scored 16 points. Nalissa Smith scored 14, and Dana Evans chipped in 11 off the bench. Las Vegas dropped into third place in the overall standings, a half game behind the Golden State Valkyries. The Lynx stayed in control partly because of their shooting from three-point range. Minnesota shot 51.7% from distance, while Las Vegas only shot 37%. All right, let's move over to some NASCAR news to mix it up. Blaney continues Iowa mastery with pole win. Ryan Blaney continued his mastery of Iowa Speedway on Saturday, putting his number 12 team, Penske Ford, on the pole for Sunday's Iowa Corn 350 powered by ethanol. On his second of two qualifying laps, Blaney navigated 0.875-mile Iowa Speedway in 23.474 seconds to knock Kyle Larson off the provisional pole. Blaney's margin over Larson and over Team Penske teammate Joey Logano, who later posted an identical time, was 0.018 seconds. The Busch Light Pole Award was Blaney's first at Iowa, where he won the inaugural NASCAR Cup Series race in 2024, his second of the season and the 15th of his career. Only once before has Blaney converted a pole earned through qualifying into a race win. That was after his most recent pole at Echo Park Speedway in Atlanta in July. "I had a lane in mind that I wanted to run, and I missed it on my first lap," said Blaney, whose average running position in two Iowa races is a series best 3.9. "I tried to adjust a little bit the second lap, and the car got a little bit better for me my second lap. Between the car getting a little bit better and I kind of sneaked my lane down a little bit and hit a better lap, it was kind of a perfect storm of a couple of things coming together. I wouldn't say I pushed it anymore. I hit my line a little better." Defending series champion Larson gets the nod for the second starting spot over Logano on an owner points tiebreaker. Brad Keselowski qualified fourth at 134.025 miles per hour on his first lap, but on his second circuit, he spun out and backed his number 6 RFK Ford into the outside wall, damaging the car extensively. Tyler Reddick qualified fifth ahead of Ty Gibbs and Austin Dillon, who posted identical laps at 133.786 miles per hour. Rookie Connor Zillish nailed his best NASCAR Cup Series qualifying effort on an oval track and will start 8th. Ross Chastain and Eric Jones claimed the 9th and 10th positions on the grid. Series leader Denny Hamlin suffered brake issues in practice, as did Chase Briscoe.
Hamlin, who leads second place Reddick by 84 points in the Cup standings, qualified 29th in the number 11 Joe Gibbs Racing Toyota. Hamlin's equipment issues may provide an opportunity for Blaney, who stands third in points, 120 behind the series leader. Crew chief Jonathan Hasler and I have discussed it a little bit through the weeks. Blaney said of the possibility of securing top seeding for Chase. I don't think we're out of it, but we don't really look too much at that. Things swing up and they swing down. That group is obviously incredibly good right now. They're going to work their way through the field. I'm just trying to focus on how the start of the race is going to be tomorrow and what I think the track is going to go. One lap at a time. And now I'll switch over to some lighter news over in the Iowa Life section. And the headline in the Iowa Life section is Bubba marks 10 years as a downtown Des Moines comfort food style. And there's a big, beautiful picture on the front page that shows the chicken fried steak, mashed potatoes, and bacon green beans from Bubba. And this picture was taken on July 29th, and it's looking pretty good, and it's making me pretty hungry right now. So let's dive into this article. This is by Susan Stapleton. On a summer night in downtown Des Moines, the chandeliers in Bubba Southern Comforts glow like theater lights, throwing a warm amber shimmer across the sidewalk. They're impossible to miss. Oversized, perfectly symmetrical in the front windows, beads strung by hand and hung so they read as luminous billboards for the restaurant inside. That was the point. You eat with your eyes first, and that starts the second that you walk in the door, Bubba founding partner Chris Diebel said. 10 years after Bubba opened its brick-and-mortar doors, the restaurant has become something like a southern inflected living room for downtown Des Moines, a place where a family in their Sunday best can tuck into fried chicken while kids in sneakers stare up at those chandeliers and wave at strangers from the mezzanine railing. The details are all intentional, right down to the portraits on the wall and the bow ties that keep mysteriously disappearing from an upstairs display. Bubba is in many ways a portrait of Diebel himself, his Texas roots. His grandparents' dinner rituals, his fascination with hospitality as theater. It is also a case study in what it takes to get a restaurant not just to open, but to stay open and stay relevant for a decade in a downtown that no longer behaves the way that it used to. We wanted to celebrate that Bubba is a phrase that really does cross all socioeconomic boundaries. We've got really big, shiny chandeliers, and we serve really accessible comfort food, and all of that can coexist, Diebel said of the idea of the Southern restaurant that is now a part of the Des Moines Register's essential restaurants when he decided to take it from a pop-up to a full-fledged ode to Southern cooking. Bubba's origin story starts more modestly, long before the chandeliers went in. In 2013, while working in marketing for Orchestrate Hospitality, Diebel heard his bosses talking about pop-ups. He asked if he could try one himself. Orchestrate said yes, and loaned him a seasoned team, turning what could have been a scrappy side project into a fully realized preview of a restaurant that didn't yet exist. They called it Bubba and staged it at Hoyt Sherman Place, taking reservations on a burner phone. That first event in 2013 sold out 450 seats over three nights and four courses. Scott Stroud, the executive chef with the Orchestrate Hospitality, offered three options for each course, including shrimp and grits and chicken and waffles. Diebel's father, Tim Diebel, helped tie the bow ties the servers wore. That's when we knew we were on to something, Diebel said. That small, almost ceremonial gesture by his father
eventually reappeared in a wall of individually framed bow ties at the permanent restaurant. It would be 3 more years before Bubba found a home, and it arrived wrapped in history. The former Raccoon River Brewing Company, space on the corner of 10th and Mulberry Streets, was cavernous and beloved, with 100-year-old brick walls and a soaring ceiling. That history, Diebel decided, could not be the new restaurant story. Excuse me. I felt very strongly that it could not feel like a retread of a former restaurant, he said. Everything had to change. The bar physically moved. The stairs physically moved. I didn't want anyone walking in here and going, "Oh yeah, I remember Raccoon." The build-out turned a gigantic brewery into the 7,000-square-foot southern parlor and mezzanine. Carpeting went down onto the upstairs floor. Velvet drapes and upholstered chairs tamed the noise instead of the usual acoustic tiles. Light poured in through the tall windows and eventually back out through those chandeliers which were custom-made in Las Vegas after Diebel couldn't find matching vintage fixtures. The gamble worked. On a campaign stop years later, former Raccoon River co-owner and then California governor, now Senator John Hickenlooper, walked in, looked around, and asked Diebel if it was his place. "You did one hell of a job in here," Diebel recalled him saying. Bubba's decor looks seamless now. Bow ties, portraits, whiskey barrels, and still life paintings layered into a visual story of the modern South. Behind that finish is a lot of improvisation, and in one case, a near disaster. Midway through construction, a two-story sheetrock shaft appeared beside the staircase. It was a functional necessity, hiding plumbing, but it obliterated the exposed brick wall Diebel had imagined as his rustic showpiece. He panicked. Then a liquor rep from Bullite asked if there was anything that they could do together. "Yes," Diebel told him. "Help pay for art." The solution became one of Bubba's most distinctive visual moments. Local artist Jimmy Navarro painted a still life of old-fashioned ingredients. Sugar cubes, orange peels, a bottle of Bullite, set on what looks like Bubba's own bar top, with the restaurant's front window in the background. Navarro shot reference photos in the unfinished space, then painted in details that effectively anchored the room in its own self-image. Bullite paid for the piece. The money Diebel saved went toward wallpapering the new shaft and a tight photograph of stacked whiskey barrels in a rickhouse, turning an eyesore into a glowing floor-to-ceiling barrel wall. Around it, he scattered actual bourbon barrels picked out on trips to Kentucky. Barrel tops ended up in the restrooms, a series of Warhol-style whiskey bottle prints from Louisville fill dead wall space. Silver trays and sconces catch the light. Navarro, known for his Converse shoes, works of art, also contributed to the dining room with an homage to Bucks, the saddle shoes. Then there are the more personal artifacts. A definition of Bubba sign hangs over the host stand, a form of affection usually reserved for the oldest brother. And parents routinely stop to pose their own Bubbas under it for photos. Upstairs, an entire wall is lined with bow ties, a visual echo of his father's nightly ritual back at the pop-up. The display needs regular replenishing. Most of the ones that go missing are probably kids, Diebel said. You can tell by the height. One of the most quietly loaded pieces is a portrait of his great-grandmother. The original hangs in Texas, so Diebel hired a photographer to capture it in his grandmother's home.
A reproduction watches over Bubba, tiara perched just so, a reminder of Sunday dinners where she'd sit in her wingback chair, declare, "I think I'll have some ice cream now," and the evening would shift into dessert. This space is special to me, because there are little pieces around the room that remind me of my family and remind me of my home state of Texas. People that have spent time in the South come in here, and they feel a familiarity that I think is really special. And we tried really hard with that when we designed it a decade ago, Diebel said. He lost 3 grandparents since Bubba opened. The room, he said, is one of the places that they still feel most present. For all the theatrics of the room, Bubba doesn't work if the food doesn't land. From the beginning, Diebel wanted a menu that traced the dotted lines between Midwestern comfort food and Southern classics, a spread that would feel familiar to Des Moines diners, but would carry a bit more heat, more seasoning, and a little bit more risk on the plate. There are a lot of dotted lines between Midwest comfort food and Southern comfort food, but I think that's part of the secret. Excuse me. But I think that's part of the secret to Bubba's success, he said. A lot of this food is very accessible to Midwestern palates. It's just got a little bit more kick, a little bit more seasoning. It's not too scary for people to try. He originally imagined something more formal, inspired by Prick's Fix Southern restaurants in Washington, D.C. and Dallas. Des Moines nudged him in a different direction. I thought it would be even more upscale, but I'm a firm believer you have to listen to what the customer wants, and the customer clearly wanted this place to be a little bit more casual, and that's okay. Today, the core hits are non-negotiable. Fried chicken, meatloaf, shrimp and grits, chicken fried steak, Kentucky hot brown, a Southwest Cobb salad that just outsells its competitors. The surprise has been just how much Iowans love that chicken fried steak. I knew that fried chicken would be a number one seller. I'm so pleasantly surprised as a Texas boy who loves chicken fried steak. It has consistently been a top seller, and this market has just really resonated with it, Diebel said. Even the fried chicken is obsessively tuned, a thyme-heavy brine to season the meat, a buttermilk dip laced with a little hot sauce, a dredge cut with cornstarch, and rice flour for extra texture. What's holding it all together and probably contributing to the cragginess of it is the buttermilk dip, he said. Crab cakes have endured despite a freak freeze in Texas that sent Gulf crab prices spiking. A vegan succotash-stuffed poblano pepper laid over sweet corn puree that you would swear has cream in it has become the dish he recommends to proud carnivores. Some menu darlings didn't make it through the pandemic, streamlining black-eyed peas, a favorite of Tyra Banks, he noted, and fried okra, which he refuses to serve from frozen. Both fell victim to too many sides and not enough labor. We already have too many sides on our menu. That's kind of a Southern thing, and it's also inefficient. If the restaurant's first act was about building an identity, its second was about not losing it. When the pandemic arrived, Diebel watched his carefully hoarded reserves vanish in less than 2 weeks. When the revenue absolutely stops, but the bills keep coming from the last 30 days, it goes pretty fast, he said of those opening days of the pandemic in March 2020, when restaurants were shut down to prevent the spread of COVID-19. He slept on Bubba's banquets some nights during downtown protests, worried the floor-to-ceiling glass would shatter. The windows held, but somehow, so did the business. Survival looked like chaos. Takeout dinners, hand-canned cocktails, early morning donut pop-ups. He describes the time as throwing spaghetti at the wall just to see what stuck. The federal PPP loans
$284,642.60 to save 27 jobs helped, but only because he insists that they were used by the book, paying staff and bills, not cushioning personal risk. What he remembers most now is the tipping. "We were just shocked at the generosity of the community. We were doing this takeout, and people were very often tipping double what their bill was. People were tipping 50 to 100% on their bills, and it just really restores your faith in humanity," Diebel said. Coming out of the worst years, Diebel now runs Bubba in a downtown that no longer behaves like the one he opened in. The reliable office worker lunch crowd is gone. You used to be able to pretty solidly track your lunch traffic. "Those days are gone. It's all over the map," he said. The old one-hour business lunch has migrated to counter service and grab-and-go, dining style he plans to address with Mezzi Mediterranean Kitchen, opening inside the historic Temple for Performing Arts this fall. Pamela Bass Bookie and Harry Bookie developed the restaurant with Diebel, acting as the senior project manager and owner's representative overseeing execution. If he were opening Bubba today, it wouldn't be 7,000 square feet. Downtown Des Moines, once the uncontested epicenter of Iowa's restaurant scene, now shares that spotlight with neighborhoods and suburbs ringed with new concepts. That is not necessarily the case anymore. "There's great food all around this place," he said. So he leans into what Bubba can do that a smaller, newer restaurant can't. Theatrical moments and a sense of continuity. In June, the restaurant hosted a barbecue pop-up with USA Today Restaurant of the Year, Whatcha Smokin' Barbecue and Brew, that drew more than 400 people in a single day. A View of Clicquot fried chicken collaboration sent social media into a minor frenzy, selling hundreds of champagne-battered birds in July. Magnolias and Mistletoe brings escalating decor and 10 cocktails in November and December, adding more sparkle, more wreaths, more reason to book a December table. Even the No Latini, a southern take on the espresso martini, and Monday night steak deals give customers an excuse to return. You've got to constantly do things to remind people that you are there and that you are worth their time and money, he said. Bubba features an extensive bourbon collection, including a new wine-finished whiskey. A wall of 100 bourbons and rye greets diners as they walk through the front doors. Exclusive single-barrel whiskey picks and specials such as Houndstooth 4-grain bourbon finished in Cabernet Franc wine casks and signature drinks like the Old Forester Mint Julep keep aficionados returning. Diebel also travels to Kentucky to find limited edition whiskeys such as a 10th anniversary single barrel of Eagle Rare Bourbon, hand-selected to commemorate the restaurant's first decade. The bottles nod to Bubba's long-standing reputation as one of downtown's go-to spots for whiskey lovers. He credits Bubba's survival to a mix of fiscal discipline, relentless adaptation, and an unusually stable staff. "I think people would be really proud to hear how many people have stayed in a fairly transient staffing environment. It's really gratifying to think through all of the people who have stayed for many years at a time and have remained friends and remained customers." Asked what would surprise his younger self most standing in the dust of the Raccoon River build-out, Diebel doesn't hesitate. "It's not just that Bubba is still here. It's that the restaurant is starting to feel like a part of furniture of downtown Des Moines. I remember constant pressure and trying to deliver something that didn't feel like a flash in the pan. It's special to think
that, man, we've done it 10 years, and we're becoming one of those brands that people just find synonymous with downtown Des Moines, he said. Bubba has always been more than a restaurant. It's a very personal expression of Diebel's philosophy. The fried chicken, shrimp and grits, bourbon collection, and the personal artifacts throughout the restaurant only add to that story. The chandeliers still sparkle, kids still tug at bow ties. Someone every week walks in, looks around, and tells him with a mix of sheepishness and fondness, "I love this place. I haven't been here in ages. I need to get back down here." At 10 years on July 28th, Bubba is exactly what its owners hoped a Bubba could be. A term of endearment made physical. A place where the line between special occasion and everyday supper blurs. Where family stories hang on the walls and the fried chicken comes out cracked and hot. Just as promised. Well, that was a fun one. Let's dive into a shorter article, since we don't have a ton of time left. Here's what to know about America 250 events coming up in Iowa. Beginning August 10th, 9 a.m., Living History Farms, 11121 Hickman Road, Urbandale. America's celebration of 250 years in 2026 is not the first big party it has had. How did America celebrate turning 50 years old as a nation? 100? 150? 200? And how will we celebrate when America turns 300? In this three-day camp, learn about America's past celebrations through crafts, games, and visits to historic sites. Then take what you've learned and imagine what the future may hold. On Wednesday, celebrate with a 250th birthday party for America. For children entering 4th or 5th grade in fall 2026, registration and fees at lhf.org. Through August 11th at 9 a.m. at Living History Farms, this collaborative project of the American Battlefield Trust and the Daughters of the American Revolution connects modern audiences with the fascinating story of our nation's origin, introducing visitors to a cast of historical characters with diverse experiences, included with general admission. August 13th through the 23rd will be the Iowa State Fair. Iowans are invited to visually express the American spirit, past and present and future, at the Iowa State Fair statewide art contest and exhibition. The Iowa State Fair Veterans Parade. This will be held on August 17th at 11 a.m. at the Iowa State Fairgrounds. The theme for the annual Iowa State Fair Veterans Parade is America 250, showcasing Iowa veterans and veteran service organizations. 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The 40th Anniversary Summer Iowa Games. 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More than 40 sports will be offered for athletes of all ages and abilities. 250 stops in 250 days along Iowa's Lincoln Highway. Through September 5th, and this is an online event, the Lincoln Highway was America's first planned, improved and promoted transcontinental automobile route. Over 250 days, the Facebook page Lincoln Highway Heritage Byway will highlight a different stop daily, from monuments and museums to restaurants and roadside markers.
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And with that, that brings us to the end of the Des Moines Register for today. I'm Stacia Connerty. Earlier, you heard Carol Hunter and Larae Nicodemus. 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

Hello, and welcome to the reading of the Cedar Rapids Gazette for Sunday, June 28th, 2026, on the Iowa Radio Reading Information Service. I'm your reader, Sharon Faltudo, and we look at the front page of today's Gazette. Love, inclusivity, reign at Pride Fest. Many attending highlight feeling of acceptance by Fern Alling of the Gazette. And this is accompanied by a photograph labeled belly dancers Shannon Weber and Lisa Lindsay and Tessa Miro danced during the CR Pride Fest. The women are wearing black outfits with colorful butterfly wings strapped to their arms. And one of them is wearing a shirt that says, "But it was assigned the Gulf of Mexico at birth." The Nubo City Market lawn teemed with color as hundreds gathered for the 2026 Cedar Rapids Pride Fest Saturday, Pride Fest Parade Saturday. Teenagers draped in billowy pride flags floated past parents pulling children in wagons, the families' cheeks painted with little rainbows. Dogs wearing fairy wings over their harnesses panted as a cool breeze flowed through the crowd, bringing with it the subtle smell of smoke from the gathered food trucks. Behind the Nubo building, Shannon Weber, 56, spun in circles as she waited for the parade to start. The bright sound of Weber's zills, small cymbals,

attendance for this year's festival is still unknown, over 20,000 people across Iowa came to last year's Pride Fest, said Matthew Lovegood, treasurer of CR Pride and chair of the parade. The reasons that brought people to the 2026 Pride Fest were as diverse as the crowd attending, but revealed a shared desire to create a loving and welcoming space for all. This is the second year the parade was a New Orleans-esque walking-style parade with wagons instead of floats. Lovegood said the change was made in 2025 to make the event safer and easier to coordinate, with the additional bonus of making the parade more personal. It provides more of an intimate experience because you're so up close to the people walking in the parade, Lovegood said. It's just really a fun energy, a nice exchange, having it be a little bit closer and a little bit smaller in scale. Lovegood said there were 23 parade entries this year, with 250 to 290 people participating. Jada Hernandez, or Spooky Santos when she's performing as a drag king, was one. She walked the parade in an elegant white suit, tiara, and sash reading Mr. Basics 2026. Hernandez explained she earned the title by competing in a pageant at local gay club Basics. Although it was Hernandez's first time walking in a Pride parade, it was her fourth year performing in Pride events. This year's Pride felt busier, she said, which she attributed to Governor Kim Reynolds' approaching departure. I feel like we're feeling like we can actually be able to come out of our hiding shells a little bit more, Hernandez said. I feel like a lot more people are embracing it this year and taking advantage of it rather than shying away. Before the winners of the parade's four categories were announced, Marion Mayor Nicholas Abuasali, Cedar Rapids Mayor Tiffany O'Donnell, and Iowa State Representative Amy Wichtendahl read remarks noting the importance of the festivities. Wichtendahl became the first transgender person elected to the Iowa General Assembly, representing House District 80 in the Cedar Rapids area. You all look gorgeous, O'Donnell told the crowd before her speech. A panel of judges, representatives from the parade sponsor Cargill, the City of Cedar Rapids, and the CR Pride's executive team, awarded gift cards for best overall theme, best decoration, best costumes or attire, and best Pride spirit, which Weber's troop won. Laura Ampey, director of the LGBTQ plus Youth Center at Tanager Place, walked in the parade. Ampey said she had been looking forward to seeing all of the smiles on kids' faces at the event. While there are a few places and spaces in Iowa queer kids can go to feel loved and accepted, she said there's no event that matches the outpouring of love and support during Pride Fest. My favorite part is seeing all the kids that are able to come out and just be who they are, Ampey said. There's no ridicule. There's no hate. I just see them be able to be in an atmosphere that's just filled with love. Consuelo Steele, 41, said she collects kids to bring to the parade because she knows how important it is they attend. Steele's son is gay, which she said isn't always accepted in the black community, and it's important he and others be embraced by a group that accepts them. We see kids dying every day, Steele said. We can continue to give them a place of safety, security, and love, and the ability to see they can be anything they want to be. Drew Gawas, 42, of Cedar Rapids, tossed bacon strips to his dog as he sat on the stone wall surrounding the Newbold courtyard. Galwas considers himself an ally to the LGBTQ plus community and said he always felt more comfortable in gay bars growing up because the people there saw him for who he was and treated him courteously. Galwas said he appreciated how family-friendly Pride Fest is and pointed to a nearby bouncy castle where young children were playing. The more normalized Pride is, the better, Galwas said. I think the people that don't get it presume it's about a salacious nightclub, but it's not that whatsoever, Galwas said. This is just as American as the 4th of July. This is about expressing yourself and expressing who you want to be. Weber, who marched with the belly dancing group, said showing acceptance by participating in the parade is important to her because some people still don't recognize the importance of celebrating pride or react negatively because it's something unfamiliar to them. I am seeing way too many eye rolls, way too many people that don't seem to understand, Weber said. But as her troops, significant others, and LGBTQ plus friends walked with them during the parade, they created a blended group that can change perceptions. It just becomes a big family, and I think that helps other people see, look at this family that is so inclusive of everybody, Weber said. It was Ross Scahill's first time at Cedar Rapids Pride. The 29-year-old, who lives in Dubuque, said he learned about the event on Facebook and decided to come with a friend. Although Ross attended Dubuque's Pride celebration earlier in the month, he said he liked the one in Cedar Rapids much more because it was bigger and there were more people present. Iowans seem to be gradually becoming more accepting of LGBTQ plus people, Scahill said, but still misunderstand that pride isn't about converting anyone. This is just not a forced thing, Scahill said. We're just sharing our pride with everybody else and spreading love. From the Iowa Today page, What They're Thinking, New Abortion Pill Laws Impact? It's limited, expert says, because most pills come from out of state, by Tom Barton of the Gazette Des Moines Bureau. As Iowa prepares to implement a new law July 1st restricting the mailing and prescribing of abortion medication, supporters say the measure closes a

0: loophole that has allowed abortion pills to reach women in states with abortion restrictions. But Sally Frank, professor at Drake University Law School, whose research includes constitutional law and women's rights, said Iowa's existing 2024 law banning abortions once embryonic cardiac activity can be detected, typically around 6 weeks of pregnancy and often before a woman knows she is pregnant, has largely prevented Iowa healthcare providers from offering medication abortions through telehealth because of concerns about violating the law. Instead, Frank said, most Iowans seeking medication abortions are obtaining prescriptions from telemedicine providers in states with shield laws and less restrictive abortion policies. As a result, she said, the new law is unlikely to substantially change access to abortion medication in Iowa because most patients already rely on out-of-state providers. The following interview has been edited for clarity and length. Question. National anti-abortion leaders argue that state laws alone have failed because abortion pills continue to be mailed into states with abortion restrictions. From a legal standpoint, are state laws alone insufficient to stop medication abortion across state lines? Frank. Well, I, of course, wouldn't put it the way they put it. I would say that women's rights are being protected despite the efforts of state legislatures to limit the ability to do mail order and telemedicine to get the abortion medication when they need it. Question. Supporters of Iowa's new law say it closes a loophole allowing abortion pills to be mailed into Iowa. Will it actually accomplish that? Frank. I don't think it will impact Iowa providers much because so few women know they're pregnant within the first 6 weeks that women probably have not been going to Iowa providers anyway. And by the time they learn they're pregnant, usually after 6 weeks, they're going to out-of-state providers, and luckily they are still going to be able to do that. This doesn't do anything to close that off. Question. Anti-abortion groups have urged the U.S. Department of Justice to settle litigation involving the FDA and abortion medication, arguing that doing so could restore in-person dispensing requirements. Is it that simple? Frank. I think the medical manufacturers, the people who make the medication, have intervened as parties in that case. Because their rights would clearly be affected by the litigation, the case could not settle without their agreement. The intervening parties would also have to agree. Question. How do FDA regulations, Iowa's new law, and shield laws in states like California interact? Which legal framework is likely to control when an Iowa resident receives abortion pills from an out-of-state provider? Frank. Women in Iowa who need medication abortions are going to out-of-state providers in states with shield laws that protect those providers from lawsuits. Some states are also moving to omit providers' names from prescriptions because Louisiana has tried to prosecute a physician whose name appeared on a prescription. Even if the FDA were someday to require in-person dispensing, providers outside the United States could still provide the medication through telemedicine. Question. Some Iowa abortion opponents say the state should sue out-of-state providers who violate Iowa law. How realistic is that? Frank, it gets more complicated because commerce isn't really state-oriented anymore. You put your money in a bank, and it's part of a national banking system with local branches. So if Iowa could identify the provider, it might have more ways of reaching that provider. That's why it's important that shield state laws are strengthening those protections by allowing providers to leave their names off prescriptions. Louisiana is trying to extradite a physician who prescribed abortion medication, and if you're a provider traveling through another state, if, for example, you changed planes in Houston, you could potentially be taken off the plane. So it's important for shield law states to strengthen those protections by keeping the prescriber's identity off the prescription. But whatever states do, women who need an abortion will get an abortion because they need it. Question. Does Iowa's law meaningfully change access to medication abortion, or does it primarily create legal uncertainty and confusion for patients and providers? Frank. I'd say more the second. Since so few patients know that they are pregnant within the first 6 weeks, mostly it will be business as usual for most people who need an abortion. Question. Supporters say requiring in-person care protects women by ensuring informed consent and screening for coercion and abuse. How persuasive is that argument? Frank. Not at all. They're not talking about the same informed consent required for other medical procedures. They're requiring doctors to provide information that I believe is false. Reputable abortion clinics already screen patients for coercion, and telemedicine providers also evaluate contraindications, medication interactions, and other medical issues. If laws like this become effective, they risk pushing women away from legitimate medical providers in shield states toward underground providers, which would increase the danger rather than protect women. Question. What happens if the U.S. Supreme Court ultimately limits nationwide mail order access to mifepristone? Frank, women would still have options. The second medication, misoprostol, can be used alone. It's somewhat less effective than the two-drug regimen, but it still works. If the Supreme Court upholds the FDA's current policy, women will continue obtaining medication through telemedicine providers in other states. If it doesn't, they'll seek providers in other countries or potentially underground sources where you don't know exactly what's in the medication. Iowa can restrict what doctors do, and I think that puts women with high-risk pregnancies in greater danger of death and other things. But women seeking abortions in the early weeks of pregnancy will continue looking for ways to obtain medication. Question. Some national anti-abortion leaders argue the movement should shift its focus back to federal legislation. Is abortion policy headed back toward federal regulation? Frank, I don't think either side has the votes to pass federal legislation because neither side is likely to reach 60 votes in the Senate. I don't see Republicans giving up the filibuster after relying on it for so long. Given the current political landscape, I think abortion policy will continue to be a state-by-state battle unless the composition of the Supreme Court changes significantly. Anti-abortion states are also trying to make ballot initiatives more difficult because those measures have been successful for abortion rights supporters. Iowa, of course, doesn't have a ballot initiative process. Question. What's the biggest misconception about Iowa's new law? Frank, many people think it's going to stop telemedicine abortions in Iowa. It won't. Women simply won't use Iowa providers. They'll go to providers in states where telemedicine abortions remain illegal. Question. Anything else Iowans should understand? Frank. The biggest point is that because of the 6-week abortion ban, so few people are eligible for a telemedicine abortion through an Iowa provider anyway. Althea Cole writes in her To a Candid World column in the Insight page, Rob Sands' refusal could hurt Iowa's federal funding. Despite the fact that more than 6 months remain before Iowa inaugurates a new governor, Democratic candidate and state auditor Rob Sands faced a crucial test of executive decision-making just last week. The decision he made could put billions of dollars in federal funding for Iowa at risk. Dispute from 2020. Sands' decision was whether to comply with a request from a state agency to revise an audit performed by his office for the fiscal year 2020 after the U.S. Department of the Treasury recently determined that one of its findings should not be sustained. The finding from Sands' FY 2020 audit had been that the office of Governor Kim Reynolds had improperly used federal COVID-19 relief funds to pay the salaries of 21 staff members during the first 3 months of the COVID-19 pandemic. The total amounted to almost $450,000, which Sand called on Reynolds' office to return to the Coronavirus Relief Fund. Reynolds' office had defended the use of COVID funds to pay staff, saying her employees' workload was substantially dedicated to the pandemic response at the time and therefore an allowable use of pandemic relief funds. Reynolds said that in those early months of the pandemic, half of her staff had been working 7 days a week straight, probably 9 to 10 hour days, on the COVID response while based out of the State Emergency Operations Center. The Treasury had notified the Iowa Department of Management in a June 2nd letter that after receiving supporting documentation from Reynolds' office, its inspector general had determined that using the COVID funds for staff payroll was allowable. The Treasury's IG did not fault Sand in any way or identify any errors in his office's process, merely that the finding should not be sustained. This should be good news. Iowa didn't misspend the federal dollars in question after all. The federal government has reinstated the $448,448.86, and nobody's in trouble. But Sand has rejected the Treasury's finding, instead calling it politically motivated. And he is refusing a request to amend the audit, despite a warning from the Iowa Department of Management that leaving the audit unrevised could threaten Iowa's ability to receive federal funding in the future. Federal law requires a state to undergo an audit of its federal expenditures, which may be performed by the state's auditor if those total expenditures exceed $1 million. At the time of Sands' audit, the threshold was $750,000. In FY 2024, Iowa received approximately $13.2 billion in federal funds. Iowa Department of Management Director Craig Paulson told Sand in a June 24th letter that as long as his FY 2020 audit remains unrevised, it creates material risk of adverse consequences for Iowa on future federal awards and misrepresents the state's compliance standing in the federal audit clearinghouse. Translation, if Sands' audits aren't corrected to show that Iowa followed the rules, Iowa could struggle with getting federal dollars in the future. Ironically, that was an argument made by Sand himself in 2023 when the Republican-controlled legislature passed Senate File 478 to limit the state auditor's power to seek certain types of personal information, such as patient medical information during the course of investigation. That bill was amended after the state's Legislative Services Agency found that the original version would put almost $12.2 billion in federal funding at risk due to constraints that might prevent the auditor from complying with specific federal auditing requirements. Even after the bill was amended to address the LSA's concerns, Sand maintained that federal funding was still at risk. Suddenly, that doesn't seem to concern him. We stand by the report, Sand said in a statement. The new administration's six-year-late retroactive acceptance of the governor using COVID funds to boost her staff's salaries doesn't change the facts at the time. Whatever the facts were at the time, Sands' insistence doesn't change the facts of now. The U.S. Treasury, whose determinations are authoritative, has deemed the use of funds okay. A flawed audit on file could complicate the federal government's ability to assess the risk of future funding awards, which could lead to stricter conditions, heightened monitoring, or even smaller and fewer awards, all because Sand won't budge. "We will not bow to this political pressure," he said. "No one should trust an administration that passes a law that lets them hide corruption and keep taxpayers in the dark." Perhaps that's his real problem, not that Reynolds did something wrong and Sand can't allow it, but that she didn't do anything wrong and he won't accept it. Sand lashed out on social media on Thursday evening, suggesting Reynolds' actions were closer to fraud than an allowable expense. That's an alarming escalation. The very audit in question never indicated or even alluded to fraud, nor was fraud ever suggested during public reporting of the issue that dates back 5 years. Add a few cheap insults and maybe an unflattering nickname, and Sand's social media post might resemble a thin-skinned Truth Social post from President Donald Trump. "I'm going to put a political strategist hat on here and tell you what my advice to Sand would have been in this situation. Instead of doubling down, he could have amended his report, acknowledged that Reynolds' office took additional steps to come into compliance, and then taken all the credit as the one who identified the problem and forced her to be accountable. That would have made Sand look pretty good in all this. But would it have made Reynolds look sufficiently bad? Probably not, and that's the part he seems incapable of resisting. One of the cornerstones of Sand's campaign is convincing voters that Republicans are the enemy of good governance. But in leaning into it so hard, he's showing himself to be just as bad. Earlier this month, a Republican-aligned site, Iowa Field Report, shared audio of Sand at a campaign stop saying he would sign legislation to repeal a 2019 Republican-passed law that gave the governor slightly more power to select Iowa judges. The catch, the repeal would not be effective until after his first term. Sand called it a taste of Republicans' own medicine, seemingly as retribution for passing the law in the first place. "I want them to send me that bill, and it will have an effective date at the end of my first term as governor, because they need to take their medicine on that one, don't they?" Republicans pounce, suggesting it shows the true contempt Sand has for the same Republicans he promises to honor as part of his governor for all shtick. That's a surface-level message, mainly targeting voters receptive to the idea that Sand is not the moderate he claims to be. The deeper matter, however, should concern all voters. Sand is openly admitting that he plans to spend at least a few years wielding the very power he says a governor shouldn't have, for the sake of retribution. As for solutions, those won't be delivered until after he has either secured re-election or left office altogether. "You can send me a bill, and I'll sign it, but the effective date is going to be after you've taken your medicine," he repeated. If Sand is dispensing medicine, I'd like to know what his prescription is for making sure Iowa doesn't lose billions in federal funding due to factually inconsistent audit records. How big a pill will Iowans have to swallow if his refusal to budge on a revised audit harms our federal funding? Election day is over 4 months away. Sand's decision-making is affecting Iowans right now. Putting his ego's interest before the best interests of our state is a prescription for bad medicine. Gazette editorial fellow Chris Esperson writes, "Hosting World Cup can boost U.S. society." Just 197 miles down Interstate 35 from the Iowa Capitol, a Saturday afternoon of intense joy was unfolding for soccer fans. If an American flag was flying, it couldn't be discerned among the thousands of yellow and blue of the Ecuadorian and Curacaoan flags. Fans of different countries heckled each other good-naturedly and then posed for pictures together. They were strangers who would unite briefly and intensely for a passionate game despite geographic, political, and club differences. Music from both nations was at a high volume while people played scrimmage matches on small-sided soccer pitches and danced in the sun-soaked pavement. The World Cup is known for being a symbol of global unity and was designed specifically to heal and connect nations that were in conflict. Diplomatic gestures during the World Cup have quelled domestic and international disputes this century, and football has fueled, through its association, many international partnerships for humanitarian relief and change. Cultural exchanges and sharing were all on full display both before and during the game in Kansas City. Dalila Alonso is a soccer fanatic from central Iowa and was excited to travel to Missouri for the Ecuador versus Curacao game. "Attending a World Cup is every soccer fan's dream, and what a privilege it was to enjoy it," she said. She sees soccer as a uniting force. "The World Cup is the only event that unites all nations in the manner it does. To see two foreign flags displayed on a football field and 60,000 fans singing their country's national anthem in the middle of the USA was out of this world. Football did that." The essence of O Jogo Bonito is its ability to transcend cultural divide due to the popularity it holds around the globe. A colleague recounted this past week that the goalkeeper for Curacao has become a national hero in his native India, and showed me murals that Indian soccer fans were painting in Eloy Room's honor half the world away. Unfortunately, the 2026 host of the FIFA World Cup has been less welcoming to the world. Notably, the Iranian team has been forced to stay in an entirely different country than the one in which their games are held. For two events, they were only allowed in the U.S. the day before the match, traveling up to 5 hours and having less than 24 hours to rest. One wonders if they might have done more than draw if they didn't have such a logistical disadvantage. While experiences have generally been more pleasant in host cities, such as I experienced in Kansas City, visitors and players have experienced obstacles ranging from inconvenient to hostile. Morocco, the very first nation to recognize U.S. sovereignty, had fans who were blocked from games even after having purchased tickets and accommodations that were required before applying for a visa. An award-winning referee who was chosen by FIFA to officiate was interrogated for half a day and then denied entrance in Miami, despite having prior approval and appropriate documentation. Real and perceived threats of ICE harassing U.S. residents and visitors kept some from attending or even visiting the U.S., especially after a year of murders and violence by the federal actors. Revenue from tourists is lower than expected, forcing hotels to drastically cut nightly rates. My own amazing experience was marred while walking from the parking lot to the game. A somber and self-righteous group holding hateful and harmful signs impeded our path across the interstate overpass. They ensured the motorists caught in heavy traffic could witness their vitriol. Beyond that incident, the day was magic. Arriving in Kansas City, I was greeted by friendly locals offering water on the warm, sunny day. A woman from Ecuador taught me a dance popular in parts of her country, much to the delight of her friends and family. Cultures mixed with drums and chants in three languages while the multinational crowd did the wave. Fun fact, in 1986, the wave went international during the World Cup hosted by Mexico. Alonso stressed that politics should be left out of sports. These are athletes that dedicate their careers to getting to a World Cup, the image of what a World Cup is: welcoming, respectful, and sharing the same passion, football. The United States could learn a lot from the beauty and essence of the World Cup, and they are lessons our society desperately needs to learn. My hope is that they see the amazing cultures that the world has to offer, Alonso told me. I hope they see, as fans from different countries visit the U.S., the passion they carry for the sport, and I hope they see how easy it is to set aside our differences. Looking at the community letters and the editorial cartoon from cartoonist Joe Heller, who is based in Green Bay, it is a one-panel cartoon with a bunch of little blobs with black eyes and squinty faces. It says, "Reflecting pool fiasco." Some of the blobs are wearing MAGA hats. And say, "Make algae great again." The first letter is from Tom Persoon of Coralville, Iowa. UI Freedom Center can't read the writing on the wall. Recent developments in the Republican legislature's attempt to force University of Iowa students to take courses emphasizing politically conservative content reveal that those Republicans apparently skipped the lessons on reading the writing on the wall in their own educational journey. First, the Center for Intellectual Freedom offered the required courses as electives. Fewer than a tenth of a percent of undergraduate students enrolled in the courses. That was the first clue, writ bold in neon paint on the walls. Then the Board of Regents tried to hire a director for the center by using a search firm, a common practice for high-level positions. No search firms would take the job under the terms of the regents offered. Perhaps the firms knew that they would spend more money than they would make in trying to find candidates that met the regents' criteria. Perhaps they knew that no candidates would apply for a job that could be eliminated in less than a year if Democrats take the state house in the fall elections. Either way, it's more evidence that the proposed center is a boondoggle in progress. Everyone is running away from it as fast as possible. Read the writing on the wall. Tom Persoon of Coralville. And I would just like to note that any screaming you might hear is just the little girls next door to me having fun in their little electric car. The next letter is from Brett Mason of Cedar Rapids. Linn County doesn't value people living in Morgan Valley. Linn County held a community meeting for Morgan Valley regarding the proposed Morgan Creek Energy Center on June 24th, exposing so many problems with the project. But let's just talk about breathing foul air. When asked about how the air quality will be monitored, the Linn County Air Quality Representative explained that county samples are taken from a monitoring station 8 miles away. Responding to further questions about a more local air quality monitor in the Morgan Valley, she said the cost could be upward of $28,000 and there is no budget to provide this. The county will buy multi-million dollar farms readily, but $28,000 is hard to find. So the air can be entirely toxic in Morgan Valley, yet still meet county standards on an overall measurement. So they indicate all is well. I was not really surprised. We are learning just exactly how Linn County values the people of Morgan Valley. County leaders can do better. People matter. Get involved, friends, and help out Morgan Valley and vote for some backbone at the county supervisor level in November. Brett Mason of Cedar Rapids. Next, Nick Covington of Huxley writes, only some Iowans have the freedom to flourish. Back in February, Zach Lane, now Republican nominee for governor, asked whether the traditions and the heritage and the values of our ancestors are important to us. But I would ask Lane, how would his own German ancestors who settled in Belle Plaine feel about what our state has become under Republican governance? Our once nationally respected public schools have been undermined by underfunding and political attacks, with hundreds of millions of dollars of public money going to unaccountable private religious schools. Where Iowa was once the first in the Midwest to legally recognize marriage equality, it is now the first in the nation to strip civil rights from a protected group. Where gun violence is the second leading cause of death for Iowa children, school library books are subject to more scrutiny than handguns. And where Iowans have no right to clean drinking water, factory hog farms enjoy the freedom to pollute on a scale that would be unfathomable to a family farmer in 1900. The Iowa GOP's exclusionary vision of our state would be unrecognizable to the authors of the Bible, to any Greek philosopher or American founder, or even to our own ancestors. Instead of the expansion of rights and equality under the law, with civic virtue at the center of governance for the common good, Iowans today find their rights limited by private, partisan, and parochial interests, where the in-group gets the freedom to flourish and the out-group is free to leave. Nick Covington of Huxley. And university rankings are sinking on GOP's watch, from Dave Edwards of Coralville. According to the U.S. News & World Report, the University of Iowa has dropped 121 spots and Iowa State fell 179 spots in worldwide university rankings since 2016. I believe public education in Iowa follows a similar trajectory. Iowa has been under Republican control during that whole time. Coincidence? I don't think so. Dave Edwards of Coralville. And our quotes of the week, the first from Alex Dinkla, public information officer for the Iowa State Patrol, discussing a new law changing the default speed limit on rural roads from 55 miles per hour to 60 miles per hour on July 1st. Dinkla says, we hope that people really pay attention further ahead, watch for those distractions that might be coming in the road, whether it's livestock or anything that might be in the roadway, but just have patience while they're driving. Next, Bob Vanderplatz, president and CEO of the Christian conservative group The Family Leader, arguing abortion providers who violate Iowa's new law requiring abortion drugs to be prescribed in person should face legal action. Vanderplatz said, we passed a law in the state of Iowa. We believe in state sovereignty. If you're going to violate our law, there's going to be a lawsuit, and we're going to make you pay. And District of Columbia U.S. District Judge Amy Berman Jackson ruling that Iowa Supplemental Nutrition Assistance Program rules barring recipients from buying candy, soda, and other foods violates a definition of food approved by Congress. Berman Jackson says neither the USDA nor the states can force this square peg into a round hole to avoid the plain language of the statute. You are listening to the reading of the Cedar Rapids Gazette for Sunday, June 28, 2026, on the Iowa Radio Reading Information Service. I am your reader, Sharon Felgedo, and we turn to today's obituaries, and we have two brief notices. Janet Billerbeck, age 70, of Lisbon, died on June 23rd, and Stuart Baxter Funeral and Memorial Service of Mount Vernon is handling arrangements. And Judith Hankenmeyer, age 84, of North Liberty, died on June 20th, and Getch Funeral Home is handling arrangements. There will be a celebration of life honoring Cheryl Koch and Ron Ferguson on Saturday, July 18th from noon to 3 p.m., with lunch and socialization from noon to 1:30 and shared stories from 1:30 to 3 at the Teamsters Local 238, 5000 J Street Southwest in Cedar Rapids. Please RSVP to Judy Ferguson at 508-414-0468. Mary Ella Wolverton, age 98, of Marion, passed peacefully in her sleep on June 14th at Lynn Manor Care Center in Marion. Mary worked at Sanford's in downtown Cedar Rapids. She was a lifelong member of First Presbyterian Church, a member of the Philanthropic Educational Organization, or PEO, chapters FO and II since 1964, and a member of the Wednesday Shakespeare Club from 1973 until her passing. A celebration of life will be held in the fall. Thomas Scott Myers, age 76, of Cedar Rapids, passed away on June 22nd at his home. In accordance with his wishes, there will be no visitation or formal services held. Tom spent 2 years teaching at St. Joseph's School in Marion before transitioning to the College Community School District, where he served for 33 years until his retirement there. In addition to his work in the classroom, he also coached boys and girls golf for many years. Ashley Nicole O'Connor, age 34, of Cedar Rapids, passed away unexpectedly on June 22nd. Family and friends are invited to celebrate Ashley's life during a visitation from 4 to 7 p.m. on Thursday, July 2nd at Cedar Memorial Park Funeral Home. A memorial service will be held at 1 p.m. Friday, July 3rd at Cedar Memorial Park Chapel of Memories. Throughout her career, Ashley worked at Nordstrom, Crystal Group, True North, and Cedar Memorial Funeral Home. Ashley was known for her bright smile, contagious laugh, and ability to make everyone feel welcome. She never met a stranger and built lifelong friendships, including her cherished group of friends known as the Crazy Eights. She also enjoyed golfing, true crime documentaries, country music, cheering on her Hawkeyes, and her favorite artist, Chris Stapleton. She loved adventure, traveling, attending concerts, skydiving, ziplining, or simply spending time with those she loved. Diana Lynn North, age 70, of Chaska, Minnesota, passed away peacefully on June 20th, surrounded by her family at Abbott Northwestern Hospital in Minneapolis. Diana retired from Quaker Oats in 1993 to take on an even more important role, stay-at-home mom. She volunteered regularly in support of her children's activities, including being a Girl Scout leader and a swim team mom. Diana enjoyed gardening and quilting. She was a proud master gardener. Her garden, Compass Point Garden, was selected for the 2016 Garden Walk. Morning walks on the trails through her garden with a cup of coffee in her hand were a valued part of her day. In 2019, Diana was chosen as the East Iowa Heirloom Quilter's Featured Quilter. A celebration of Diana's life will be held in Chaska, Minnesota this fall. Helen Marie Rupe, born Helen Marie Benish, age 95, of Swisher, passed away on June 22nd at the Hiawatha Care Center. Visitation will be from 11 a.m. until 1 p.m. Monday, June 29th, at Brosh Chapel in the Ava Center in Cedar Rapids, located at 2121 Bowling Street Southwest. Celebration of life service will be 1 p.m. at Brosh Chapel. Burial will be in Masonic Cemetery in Tipton. Helen was a devoted wife and homemaker who loved to garden, cook, and sit fellowshipping with friends and family around her kitchen table. With no children of her own, Helen played second mom to four generations of neighborhood kids. The door was always open, the coffee pot was always on, and the cookies were always about to come out of the oven. She explained and showed how things were made, like root beer, ice cream, snow cream, and lots more. Kathleen Ellen Tegler, known as Kay, age 94, of Manchester, passed away on June 25th at the Good Neighbor Home in Manchester. Massive Christian burial, 11 a.m. Thursday, July 2nd, at St. Mary Catholic Church in Manchester, with Reverend Gabriel Anderson officiating. Visitation, 3 p.m. to 7 p.m. Wednesday, July 1st, at Leonard Muller Funeral Home in Manchester. Friends may also call from 10 a.m. to 11 a.m. on Thursday at the church. Interment, St. Mary Catholic Cemetery in Manchester. Richard Scott Green, known as Rich, of Iowa City, passed away peacefully on October 26, 2025, in San Ramon, California. He began a long career with the University of Iowa Libraries. He was a map librarian for over 20 years and subsequently worked in various other capacities within the library system, retiring in 2008. Rich was an Eagle Scout and a 44-year member of the Barbershop Harmony Society. He was known to many in Iowa City from his work with tilling gardens over the years. A time celebrating Rich's life will be held from 4 to 6 p.m. Thursday, July 9th at Gay and Shia Funeral Home in Iowa City. Cody and Brady Parrott of Iowa City, friends are welcome to join Lonnie Parrott in honoring the lives of her sons, Cody and Brady, on Friday, July 10th from 4 to 6 p.m. at the Kirkwood Room, 515 Kirkwood Avenue in Iowa City. Stephen Douglas Hartwig Sr., age 73, of Marion, passed away on June 25th at St. Luke's Hospital in Cedar Rapids. A funeral service will be held at 10:30 a.m. Wednesday, July 1st at Murdoch Funeral Home and Cremation Service of Marion. Friends may call from 5 to 7 p.m. Tuesday, June 30th, and an hour prior to services Wednesday at the funeral home. Burial with full military honors will follow at Mount Clark Cemetery in Central City. Stephen served honorably in the United States Army from 1971 to 74 during the Vietnam War. He dedicated 40 years to his career at International Paper Company until his retirement in 2017. He enjoyed traveling and trips to the casino. Stephen was also a diehard fan of the San Francisco 49ers. Tammy Sue Usley, age 61, of Walford, passed away June 25th. Celebration of Life gathering will be from 4 to 7 p.m. Wednesday, July 1st, at Brosh Chapel in the Ava Center in Cedar Rapids, located at 2121 Bowling Street Southwest. Private family interment will be in St. John's Catholic Cemetery. Bernadine A. Spilde, age 97, of Cedar Rapids. A whole lot of kindness and love left the world when Bernadine Spilde, our beloved mother, grandmother, and great-grandmother, departed this world on June 25th to join her husband Orville in heaven. A visitation will be held from 5 to 7 p.m. on Wednesday, July 1st at Cedar Memorial Park Chapel of Memory Stateroom. Funeral service will be at 11 a.m. Thursday, July 2nd at the Lutheran Church of the Resurrection in Marion. Burial will be immediately following the funeral at Cedar Memorial Park Cemetery. Bernadine was a Christian with a deep faith and loving ways. She was fully present with others and made all feel cherished and loved. Her definition of love was a lifetime of how she cared for others. Jeffrey J. Stranathan, known as Jeff, age 71, of Cedar Rapids, passed away on Friday, June 26th at his home. Visitation, 4 to 7 p.m. Wednesday, July 1st at Bethany Lutheran Church. Funeral service, 10:30 a.m. Thursday, July 2nd at the church. Private burial will take place at Linwood Cemetery in Cedar Rapids. Murdoch Linwood Funeral Home and Cremation Service is assisting the family. Jeff worked for Mid-State Distribution, retiring in 2019. Jeff was a member of Bethany Lutheran Church and volunteered at the Bethany Food Pantry. He played drums in three local bands, including Sunset. Jeff was the jack of all trades, constantly working on new projects. He loved taking care of his plants and lawn, doing newspaper puzzles, and attending his granddaughter's activities. Patricia Ann Campbell, known as Pat, age 90, of Cedar Rapids, finally had her prayers answered when she was called to be with her Heavenly Father on June 19th while in her own home. Services will be held at 11 a.m. Thursday, July 9th at Trinity Lutheran Church in Cedar Rapids, with a visitation from 10 to 11 a.m. and a luncheon following the service. Pat was a lifelong member of the Lutheran Church Missouri Synod, having held memberships at St. Mark's Lutheran Church in Garrison and Bethany, Concordia, and Trinity Lutheran Churches in Cedar Rapids. Pat and Chuck loved a good game of cards, including bridge early in their marriage, pinochle, canasta, 500, euchre, and sheep's head. They were avid and proud fans of the Iowa Hawkeyes and Chicago Cubs. For more than 60 years, they were faithful every Sunday members at Trinity Lutheran Church, where Pat was active in the Home Missionary League. Lutheran education was important to Pat, and she felt blessed that all three of her children attended Trinity Lutheran School from kindergarten through eighth grade. Irene Marie Hamas, born Irene Marie Naxera, age 93, of Cedar Rapids, passed away peacefully on June 20th after suffering complications from a recent fall. Visitation will be from 10 until 11 a.m. Wednesday, July 1st at Brosh Chapel in the Ava Center in Cedar Rapids, located at 2121 Bowling Street Southwest. Celebration of life service will be 11 a.m. Wednesday, July 1st at Brosh Chapel. Burial will be in Czech National Cemetery. Irene and Don were married 68 years and were able to spend many years traveling the U.S. and Europe. They made frequent trips to the Czech Republic, where they maintained close ties with Czech family members. Irene and Don enjoyed traveling around much of this beautiful United States by automobile and later by motorhome. Irene kept very busy her entire life. She was a lifetime member of NCSML, NCSML Guild, CSA, ZCBJ, Zapadny Sesko Braska Jenota, or Western Bohemian Fraternal Association, Hoost Memorial Presbyterian Church, Central Park Presbyterian Church, where she sang in their choir, First Presbyterian Church, Czech National Cemetery Board, Seminole Valley Farm Board, Board President, and the Czech Women's Educational Board. She was also a 60-year SoCal member and taught several tots and small girls classes. Irene was awarded Aristotelian membership at Wilson High School, where she graduated in the class of 51. She was an avid quilter and supplied family members with warm, cozy quilts. James Cracky, known as Benny, age 64, of Colesburg, passed away on June 23rd. A private family funeral service will be held. Public visitation, 2 to 8 p.m. Monday, June 29th at Leonard Muller Funeral Home in Manchester. Private family interment in Pineview Cemetery in Delaware, Iowa. Doris Catherine Wade, age 93, of Cedar Rapids, passed away peacefully June 22nd, surrounded by her family. A private graveside service will be held at Cedar Memorial Park Cemetery. A celebration of life will be held at 11 a.m. Monday, July 6th at Stonebridge Church in Cedar Rapids. Doris' first job was as an usher at a movie theater, where she was recognized for ushering a theater of children to safety during a fire. After moving to Cedar Rapids, Doris worked for Collins Radio, Farmstead Wilson's Food, Little Drugstore Products, as well as in-home foster and child care. Doris attended Kirkwood Community College and was a member of Stonebridge Church. She was involved in Bluebirds, Campfire Girls, and Red Hat Society, enjoyed sewing, dancing, rocking in her outdoor rocking chair, Bible study, gardening, bingo, crafting, and watching her children, grandchildren, and great-grandchildren's activities. Katie S. Barta of Alexandria, Virginia, or Kathleen Sue Barta, known as Katie, age 79, passed away peacefully at home on Friday, July 12th, surrounded by love. She devoted her professional life to people, operations, and human resources, serving in leadership roles across several organizations before retiring as an executive with Capital One in 2011. Retirement did little to slow her curiosity and love of learning. She later completed the rigorous Ayurvedic practitioner program at the Ayurvedic Institute, reflecting her lifelong interest in health, wellness, and personal growth. Her compassion for others extended beyond her professional career through her volunteer work as a children's advocate with the Henrico County Court System. Whether through her work, volunteer service, pursuit of learning, or devotion to family and friends, Katie's life was defined by her genuine care for others. A celebration of Katie's life will be held in Cedar Rapids at a later date. Kevin Dale Coleman, age 66, of Walker, passed away on June 22nd. Kevin has been a member of Union Local 25 as a pipeline welder. Kevin was a very talented welder, willing to tackle any job that came his way in his weld shop that he owned and operated for over 40 years. A celebration of life will be held from 11 a.m. to 3 p.m. on Saturday, July 18th, at the Monte Community Center, 2854 Washington Avenue in Coggin. A private family interment will be at a later date in the Monte Cemetery. Kevin Ray Held, age 60, of Cedar Rapids, a beloved son, brother, uncle, and friend, passed away peacefully after a sudden illness on June 22nd at Mercy Medical Center in Cedar Rapids. Kevin's life was rich with unique achievements, meaningful activities, and deep connections. In 1972, he was chosen as the national poster child for the ARC, or ARC. Alongside his parents, he traveled across the United States and Canada advocating for children with special needs. The highlight of his tour was a historic visit to the White House Oval Office, where he met President Richard Nixon and received an autographed football from Dallas Cowboy star Calvin Hill, a special moment permanently preserved in the National Archives. Kevin attended Knoll Ridge School, a dedicated community for special needs education. He loved playing on the school's basketball team and forged lifelong friendships during his time there. Following graduation, Kevin began working at Options of Linn County in June 1985, remaining a treasured and dedicated part of their community for 41 years. Kevin was also an avid bowler who cherished the camaraderie of his bowling family and took great pride in competing in the Special Olympics. A public visitation will be held this July at Cedar Memorial, with details to be publicly announced at a later date. Annetta Faye Hershey, age 84, of Central City, passed away on June 20th at her daughter's home, surrounded by family. A celebration of life will be held from 1 to 4 p.m. on Sunday, August 30th at the Albernette Historical Society, located at 106 South Main Street in Albernette. Annetta worked as a housekeeper at Lindale Mall for many years until her retirement in 2007. Her greatest joy was the time she spent with her grandchildren and great-grandchildren. Family was her number one priority. She found joy in gardening. Annetta was also known for her great cookie-making and skills, always sharing with others around her. She and Harry could be found many days taking trips around the countryside. Annetta never passed up an opportunity to go to the casinos, where she enjoyed playing the slot machines. Mary Genevieve McElroy, age 95, of Creston, died peacefully June 19th in Cedar Rapids. A massive Christian burial will be held at 10 a.m. Tuesday, June 30th, at Holy Spirit Catholic Church in Creston. Visitation with family receiving friends will be from 9 to 10 a.m. at Holy Spirit Church. Celebrant Father Patrick Amedka will be officiating. Burial will immediately follow the Mass at Calvary Cemetery in Creston. A funeral luncheon will follow the burial at the Holy Spirit Fellowship Hall. Mary went to work the day after she graduated from high school, beginning at an auto parts business. She continued working at a variety of jobs until she retired from the dental practice of Drs. Tilly and Buck in the early 2000s. She had a gift for office work and bookkeeping. This gave her so many opportunities to use her greater talent, which was making and keeping friends. She also loved to work close to downtown so that she could shop for clothes on her lunch hour. Mary was always in step with the latest styles. Turning to the sports page, in women's basketball, the Eagle has landed. Mule joins elite company with Women's Basketball Hall of Fame induction by Douglas Miles, correspondent in Cedar Rapids. The Berenson Trophy arrived last week. Named after former Smith College coach and women's basketball pioneer Senda Berenson, the bronze image of three female hoopers depicting the past, present, and future of the women's game commemorates inclusion into the Women's Basketball Hall of Fame. According to one estimate, it weighs between 15 and 20 pounds. That guess was provided by one of the trophy's newest recipients, newly retired Kirkwood women's basketball coach Kim Mule. "Coming from junior college, you aren't used to getting that type of recognition," said Mule, who was officially inducted at a ceremony Saturday at Knoxville, Tennessee. "It's crazy how nice it is. It's in the house right now. I'm certainly not going to give it to Kirkwood." While he said it with a laugh, Mule has already done more than enough to fill the trophy case over at Johnson Hall on the Kirkwood campus. During a remarkable 37-year career with the Eagles, Muehl posted an eye-popping 1,108-178 win-loss record and collected 9 NCAA Division II national championships. "I'm ecstatic for him," said Matt Haas, a former Kirkwood assistant coach, 2014-15 and 2018-25 under Muehl, "because the success that he has had in his career, he's deserving of it. There are few coaches in any level, whether it's junior college, Division I, II, or III, or NAIA, that have the success that he had as far as national championships, as far as graduating players and having them move on to the next level, as far as just the wins themselves. I have a picture on my phone of Mount Rushmore and its four coaches. It's Muehl, it's Gino Auriemma at Connecticut, it's Pat Summitt at Tennessee, and it's Tara Van Derver at Stanford. Those are the only four on the women's side that have gone over 1,000 wins in their career." Muehl, 71, announced his retirement from coaching April 1st. After 4 years as an assistant coach at Northern Iowa, Nate Oakland has been tasked with following in Muehl's legendary footsteps as the new head coach of the Eagles. A couple of days after declaring his intention to walk away from the game, Muehl was honored in Phoenix at the Women's Final Four alongside the other 2026 inductees. Indicative of his humility, only Muehl's inner circle and coaching staff even knew he was being honored at the Final Four. As his name was announced to the crowd, Valparaiso University women's basketball head coach Courtney Boyd, who played for Muehl at Kirkwood from 2005-07 and helped Muehl win his third national title in 2007, was so surprised at hearing his name over the arena's public address system that she abandoned her concession stand items and sprinted to the nearest opening from the concourse to the stands. "I sprint down the hallway out into the section that I am not sitting in to get one of the best pictures that I could at the angle before they took them off the court," Boyd said. "He is a humble guy. I got the chills when I heard his name, and I saw him out there with a ton of other prestigious people on the floor. But there is no question he deserved to be out there 10 times over. Like most coaches, there were plenty of stops along the career path for Muehl. Unlike most coaches, it would be years before one could even fetch a guess at which sport would garner his full attention. A native of Lost Nation, Muehl played baseball and basketball at William Penn University in Oskaloosa until he elected to take a break before his senior year to join a friend in California where the pair painted and steam-cleaned apartments. "I made a lot of money and had a hell of a lot of fun," Muehl said, "but I missed basketball. I know I didn't want to paint and steam clean apartments, but I was having a Paul, but not for the rest of my life, so I came back." Muehl returned to William Penn and played his senior year for the program's all-time wins leader, Leon Richardson. Muehl graduated in 1981 and still holds the single-season program record for most assists per game, 7.9. From there, he stayed on campus and worked a variety of positions on campus. "I was in admissions," Muehl said. "I jumped around a little bit, but never was happy with what I was doing." It was then that Muehl initially explored some coaching options. After sending out a flurry of letters in hopes of landing a graduate assistant position, Muehl landed at Cumberland College in Williamsburg, Kentucky. "At that time, you needed to get your master's degree to get a college job," Muehl said. After earning his master's degree at Cumberland, Muehl relocated to Tiffin, Ohio, but quickly determined that the Buckeye State was not for him and his new wife, Frieda. "We worked 11 jobs," Muehl said. "Tiffin, Ohio sucked. I did not like that place. So basically, whoever got the job, we're leaving. So my wife got a job here in Cedar Rapids working as a senior administrator for St. Luke's Hospital." Muehl's first job as a Cedar Rapids resident was a Midwest janitorial until a position opened at Norway High School to coach both baseball and girls basketball. In his lone season at Norway, 88-89, Muehl led the girls basketball team to a 16-2 record and directed the baseball program to a state runner-up finish. When he received word that Norway would merge with Benton Community after the 90-91 school year, a story immortalized by the 2007 baseball film The Final Season, Muehl started looking for an alternate landing spot. "When I got there, the word was, hey, it's going to consolidate Norway with Benton," Muehl said. "I'm like, well, hell, I just got this thing." Kirkwood reached out at just the right moment. Muehl's resume was already on file with the Eagles after applying for the men's basketball head job, where he finished third. But after Kirkwood's women's basketball coach took a leave of absence just as practice was set to begin for the 89-90 season, school president Norm Nielsen reached out to Muehl to gauge his interest. "He just called me and said, do you want to look at the women's job because it is softball and basketball," Muehl recalled. "I went in there and interviewed about 7:30 in the morning, and Norm offered me the job and they released me from my contract at Norway." Muehl coached both softball and women's basketball at Kirkwood for 10 seasons. Despite winning more than three-fourths of his games on the softball diamond, Muehl decided to narrow his focus exclusively to women's basketball. "Well, that was the job," Muehl said with a laugh. "It all shook out after about 10 years. I even coached baseball at Lindmar during the summer, and then after about a year of coaching all three, I was like, I can't. This is too much." By the time Muehl dropped Kirkwood softball and Lindmar baseball from his list of job responsibilities, he had already coached the women's basketball program to its first national title in 1997. In his first 11 years of focusing exclusively on hoops, Mule led the Eagles to 6 more appearances in the national championship game with 5 titles, including 4 in a row from 2007 to 2010. I felt really special being part of something that, honestly, if it was a 4-year school, I would have been there for 4 years, Boyd said of the 2007 title team. He did a great job of creating a culture and putting a lot of really good players around each other in just a competitive environment. But that's something I look back on a lot. Championship teams are always different, but that team, you know, we still communicate. There are people that I still talk to, and that doesn't happen everywhere. I cherish those memories a lot. Mule's remarkable success and consistency, he won at least 20 games in all 37 of his women's basketball seasons, are even more impressive given that players at the junior college level typically spend just 2 years on campus before moving on to 4-year institutions. Coach knows what it takes to build a good basketball team, and he knows the structure that his team needs, said Northern Iowa Rising senior Jenna Tweet, a former Benton Community Prep who was on Mule's final title team in 2024. He plays fundamental basketball. When I went from AAU, where it's literally one-on-one and you're trying to show up your skills to the coaches around you, to actually playing basketball as a team again, it's just such a nice feeling as a player to play for a program that's like that. And having a coach that also puts so much time and effort in developing you as a person and not just a player on the court and off the court, I would say in my 2 years of Kirkwood basketball, I think I grew most out of all my years of college basketball. And the time machine to look back at the people, places, and events in Eastern Iowa. Bicentennial predictions for 2026. 50 years ago, what Iowans thought this year would be like. By Diane Fannin Langton, correspondent. July 4th, 2026, referred to as the semi-quincentennial, sestercentennial, or quarter millennial, is midway between the 1976 bicentennial of our nation and the 2076 tricentennial. 50 years ago, in 1976, there was no scarcity of stories marking the nation's 200th birthday. The official National Bicentennial flag was white with a red, white, and blue stylized star and the phrase American Revolution Bicentennial 1776 to 1976. For its part, the Gazette established a bicentennial tabloid as a keepsake for its readers, and one of those sections was A Look to the Future. Gazette reporter Dale Cuter introduced the predictions by writing, "The future is still arriving at the rate of 60 minutes an hour. How man is getting there and what he'll find when he arrives are questions that trigger a divergence of opinion." Several elected representatives were asked about the future. "The first two centuries, we've been moving along lines that were substantially set at the beginning of the Republic," U.S. Senator John Colfer of Cedar Rapids said. "Now we are at a point where it is apparent that our resources are not unlimited and the frontier, in its original sense, is no longer our challenge. Now we must face the realities of a new era." U.S. Representative Michael Bluen of Dubuque said, "It's fair to say that we are going through a transition as a people seeing its heroes crumble and who no longer are living in a world that wants to let us control it." Carol Kane, sports information director at Coe College and a Gazette freelancer, wrote, "If you're here when the next centennial rolls around, and possibly you won't have to wait that long, you may be flying to work after shaving with a computerized shaver. Your wife, meanwhile, if she has a free day, can stroll into the yard with her cordless telephone, and if the weather looks fine, can call a friend in Los Angeles for lunch. You'd both be home in time to push a button to have your evening newspaper printed in the living room. If you are irritated by what you read, you can call for a city bus to take you to your legislator, who's been sitting home all day voting for push button on the unicameral legislature's closed-circuit television system. You'll be living in a prosperous area because the development of alcohol fuel and of cerealized foods boosted the importance of the corn state." William Fletcher, president of Cedar Rapids Chevrolet in Cedar Rapids, predicted, "We may be traveling 100 years from now by strapping a jet propulsion device on our back. We'll probably need some kind of traffic control. Maybe people flying east, for example, will travel at 200 feet and those going west at 300 feet. Mass transportation would be obsolete as door-to-door service became prominent, according to Ray Bagley of RTC, Inc. The only way mass transportation is going to survive at all is to improve service by catering to the needs of people," he said. He envisioned about a dozen buses moving around the city to specific destinations instead of staying on set routes. Roy Bud Jameson, manager of the Cedar Rapids Municipal Airport, foresaw one-hour supersonic jet flights to either coast. "By then, the noise emission problem will have been overcome by new technology," he said. "The only thing air travel can offer in the future is faster service. We have plenty of service now in terms of flights, but we'll be able to get folks where they are going more quickly." Collins Public Radio Director Ben Stearns predicted, "Computers are going to show up more and more in consumer goods. As an example," he said, "there will be computers in automobiles for speed control, dimmers, voltage regulation, and brakes." The people who ran Cedar Rapids schools and colleges also predicted changes in how young people would be educated in 2026. Marvin Mayer, superintendent of the Cedar Rapids Community School District, said, "In the future, we will see more dependence upon data processing or some kind of electronic shipment as part of the learning process. Some people will predict there won't be schools as we know them. Learning will be done in the home through some electronic mechanism or in internships. Mayer didn't think that life would become so automated that reading, writing, and arithmetic would no longer exist. I do not know how mechanized we can become. Pretty soon we would just be robots. There is going to be human resistance to what some people are proposing. Selby Valentine, superintendent of Kirkwood Community College, said education would include telephone cassettes, radio or TV broadcasts that could be repeated as students needed them. We're going to have to deliver the educational material, the package, as near to the consumer as possible. This will be absolutely necessary, he said. Co-college president Leo Nussbaum said employers would offer educational pursuits as an offset for the boring job, a checkoff opportunity because they do not provide stimulating occupational opportunities. There will be a greater mix of ages of students, a greater mix of... And that brings me to the end of reading the Cedar Rapids Gazette for Sunday, June 28th, 2026, on the Iowa Radio Reading Information Service. I have been your reader, Sharon Falduto, reading to you from my kitchen table in Coralville. The little girls who are screaming outside seem to have gone inside. Remember that you can access a recording of this or any other IRIS recording at any time on our website, iowaradioreading.org. We welcome your comments, and thank you for listening.
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0: This program is intended for a print-impaired audience and is brought to you by Mind's Eye.
1: Hi, this is Richard Mitchell with stories from Wired Magazine. First up is the gruesome story of how Neuralink's monkeys actually died by Dhruv Mitrotta and Del Cameron. Fresh allegations of potential securities fraud have been leveled at Elon Musk over statements he made regarding the deaths of primates used for research at Neuralink, his biotech startup. Letters sent this afternoon to top officials at the U.S. Securities and Exchange Commission, or SEC, by a medical ethics group, call on the agency to investigate Musk's claims that monkeys who died during trials at the company were terminally ill and did not die as a result of Neuralink implants. They claim, based on veterinary records, that complications with the implant procedures led to their deaths. Musk first acknowledged the deaths of macaques on September 10th in a reply to a user on his social networking app X, formerly Twitter. He denied that any of the deaths were a result of a Neuralink implant and said the researchers had taken care to select subjects who were already close to death. Relatedly, in a presentation last fall, Musk claimed that Neuralink's animal testing was never exploratory, but was instead conducted to confirm fully formed scientific hypotheses. "We're extremely careful," he said. Public records reviewed by Wired and interviews conducted with a former Neuralink employee and a current researcher at the University of California Davis Primate Center

commercially available brain-computer interface for humans. The letters to the SEC come from the Physicians Committee for Responsible Medicine, a nonprofit striving to abolish live animal testing. The group claims that Musk's comments about the primate deaths were misleading, that he knew them to be false, and that investors deserve to hear the truth about the safety and thus the marketability of Neuralink's speculative product. They're claiming they're going to put a safe device on the market, and that's why you should invest, Ryan Merkley, who leads the Physicians Committee research into animal testing alternatives, tells Wired. And we see his lie as a way to whitewash what happened in these exploratory studies. Musk's post on X about Neuralink's monkeys has been reviewed more than 760,000 times, and the Physicians Committee notes in its letters that when the SEC charged Musk with securities fraud related to Tesla in 2018, the agency argued that his account was a source of investor news. The SEC has jurisdiction over the sale of any securities, including those offered by privately held companies such as Neuralink. Recent filings show the company has raised more than $280 million from outside investors. The SEC declined Wired's request to comment on the Physician Committee's newsletters. Neuralink did not respond to specific questions about Musk's claim or request for comment about the Physicians Committee's allegations. Within a year of its reported founding in March 2017, Neuralink acquired a large number of animal subjects to test its brain chip implants. From 2017 until late 2020, the company's experiments were aided by the staff of the California National Primate Research Center, or CNPRC, a federally funded bioresearch facility at UC Davis. Musk's promise was to revolutionize prosthesis and engineer an implant that would allow human brains to communicate wirelessly with artificial devices and even each other. UC Davis veterinary records cited by the Physicians Committee, which Wired also obtained through a subsequent California Public Records request, chronicle a battery of complications that developed following procedures involving electrodes being surgically implanted into monkeys' brains. The complications include bloody diarrhea, partial paralysis, and cerebral edema, a condition colloquially known as brain swelling. For example, in an experimental surgery that took place in December 2019, performed to determine the survivability of an implant, an internal part of the device broke off while being implanted. Overnight, researchers observed the monkey, identified only as Animal 20 by UC Davis, scratching at the surgical site, which emitted a bloody discharge, and yanking on a connector that eventually dislodged part of the device. A surgery to repair the issue was carried out the following day, yet fungal and bacterial infections took root. Vet records note that neither infection was likely to be cleared, in part because the implant was covering the infected area. The monkey was euthanized on January 6, 2020. Additional veterinary reports show the condition of a female monkey called Animal 15 during the months leading up to her death in March 2019. Days after her implant surgery, she began to press her head against the floor for no apparent reason, a symptom of pain or infection, the records say. Staff observed that though she was uncomfortable picking and pulling at her implant until it bled, she would often lie at the foot of her cage and spend time holding hands with her roommate. Animal 15 began to lose coordination, and staff observed that she would shake uncontrollably when she saw lab workers. Her condition deteriorated for months until the staff finally euthanized her. A necropsy report indicates she had bleeding in her brain and that the Neuralink implants left parts of her cerebral cortex focally tattered. Yet another monkey, Animal 22, was euthanized in March 2020 after his cranial implant became loose. A necropsy report revealed that two of the screws securing the implant to the skull loosened to the extent that they could easily be lifted out. The necropsy for Animal 22 clearly states

that the failure of this implant can be considered purely mechanical and not exacerbated by infection. If true, this would appear to directly contradict Musk's statement that no monkeys died as a result of Neuralink's chips. Showed a copy of Musk's remarks on X about Neuralink's animal subjects being close to death already, a former Neuralink employee alleges to Wired that the claim is ridiculous, if not a straight fabrication. We had these monkeys for a year or so before any surgery was performed, they say. The ex-employee, who requested anonymity for fear of retaliation, said that up to a year's worth of behavioral training was necessary for the program, a time frame that would exempt subjects already close to death. A doctoral candidate currently conducting research at the CNPRC granted anonymity due to a fear of professional retaliation, likewise questions Musk's claim regarding the baseline health of Neuralink's monkeys. These are pretty young monkeys, they tell Wired. It's hard to imagine these monkeys, who are not adults, were terminal for some reason. We have no comment to make regarding Elon Musk's statements, Andy Fell, a spokesperson for the Davis campus, tells Wired. If the SEC does investigate Musk's comments, it would mark at least the third federal probe linked to Neuralink's animal testing. In December 2022, Reuters reported that the U.S. Department of Agriculture's Office of Inspector General had launched a probe into Neuralink's treatment of some animal test subjects. In February 2023, the U.S. Department of Transportation opened an investigation into Neuralink over allegations of unsafe transport of antibiotic-resistant pathogens. These investigations followed the U.S. Food and Drug Administration initially rejecting Neuralink's application in early 2022 for approval to conduct in-human clinical trials. According to Reuters, the agency's major concerns involve the device's lithium battery, as well as the possibility that the implant's wires might migrate to other parts of the brain. This May, the FDA gave the company approval for human trials. Those human trials could begin soon. Yesterday, Neuralink announced that it had received approval from an independent review board to begin a study aiming to enable people with paralysis to control a computer keyboard or cursor with their thoughts. Next up is ChatGPT can now talk to you and look into your life, by Lauren Good and Will Knight. OpenAI, the artificial intelligence company that unleashed ChatGPT on the world last November, is making the chatbot app a lot more chatty. An upgrade to the ChatGPT mobile apps for iOS and Android announced today lets a person speak their queries to the chatbot and hear it respond with its own synthesized voice. The new version of ChatGPT also adds visual smarts. Upload or snap a photo from ChatGPT and the app will respond with a description of the image and offer more context, similar to Google's Lens feature. ChatGPT's new capabilities show that OpenAI is treating its artificial intelligence models, which have been in the works for years now, as products with regular iterative updates. The company's surprise hit, ChatGPT, is looking more like a consumer app that competes with Apple's Siri or Amazon's Alexa. Making the ChatGPT app more enticing could help OpenAI in its race against other AI companies like Google, Anthropic, Inflection AI, and Midjourney by providing a richer feed of data from users to help train its powerful AI engines. Feeding audio and visual data into the machine learning models behind ChatGPT may also help OpenAI's long-term vision of creating more human-like intelligence. OpenAI's language models that power its chatbot, including the most recent GPT-4, were created using vast amounts of text collected from various sources around the web. Many AI experts believe that just as animal and human intelligence makes use of various types of sensory data,
Creating more advanced AI may require feeding algorithms audio and visual information as well as text. Google's next major AI model, Gemini, is widely rumored to be multimodal, meaning it will be able to handle more than just text, perhaps allowing video images and voice inputs. From a model performance standpoint, intuitively, we would expect multimodal models to outperform models trained on a single modality, says Trevor Darrell, a professor at UC Berkeley and a co-founder of Prompt AI, our startup working on combining natural language with image generation and manipulation. If we build a model using just language, no matter how powerful it is, it will only learn language. ChatGPT's new voice generation technology, developed in-house by the company, also opens new opportunities for the company to license its technology to others. Spotify, for example, says it now plans to use OpenAI's speech synthesis algorithms to pilot a feature that translates podcasts into additional languages in an AI-generated imitation of the original podcaster's voice. The new version of the ChatGPT app has a headphones icon in the upper right and photo and camera icons in an expanded menu in the lower left. These voice and visual features work by converting the input information to text using image or speech recognition so the chatbot can generate a response. The app then responds via either voice or text, depending on what mode the user is in. When a Wired writer asked the new ChatGPT using her voice if it could hear her, the app responded, "I can't hear you, but I can read and respond to your text messages because your voice query is actually being processed as text." It will respond in one of five voices, wholesomely named Juniper, Ember, Sky, Cove, or Breeze. Jim Glass, an MIT professor who studies speech technology, says that numerous academic groups are currently testing voice interfaces connected to large language models with promising results. Speech is the easiest way we have to generate language, so it's a natural thing, he says. Glass notes that while speech recognition has improved dramatically over the past decade, it's still lacking for many languages. ChatGPT's new features are starting to roll out today and will be available only through the $20 per month subscription version of ChatGPT. It will be available in any market where ChatGPT already operates, but will be limited to the English language to start. If in Wired's own early tests, the visual search feature had some obvious limitations, it responded, "Sorry, I can't help with that," when asked to identify people within images, like a photo of a Wired writer's Condé Nast ID badge. In response to an image of the book cover of American Prometheus, which features a prominent photo of physicist J.R. Robert Oppenheimer, ChatGPT offered a description of the book. ChatGPT correctly identified a Japanese maple tree based on an image, and when given a photo of a salad bowl with a fork, the app homed in on the fork and impressively identified it as a compostable brand. It also correctly identified a photo of a bag as a New Yorker magazine tote, adding, "Given your background as a technology journalist and your location as a city like San Francisco, it makes sense that you'd possess items related to prominent publications." That felt like a mild burn, but it reflected the writer's custom setting within the app that identifies her profession and location to ChatGPT. ChatGPT's voice feature lagged, though Wired was testing a pre-release version of the new app. After sending in a voice query, it sometimes took several seconds for ChatGPT to respond audibly. OpenAI describes this new feature as conversational, like a next-gen Google Assistant or Amazon Alexa. Really, but this latency didn't help make the case. Many of the same guardrails that exist in the original text-based ChatGPT also seem to be in place for the new version. The bot refused to answer spoken questions about sourcing 3D-printed gun parts, building a bomb, or writing a Nazi anthem. When asked
what would be a good date for a 21-year-old and a 16-year-old to go on, the chatbot urged caution for relationships with significant age differences and noted that the legal age of consent varies by location. And while it said it can't sing, it can type out songs like this one. In the vast expanse of digital space, a code-born entity finds its place. With zeros and ones, it comes alive to assist, inform, and help you thrive. Yikes. As with many recent advancements in the wild world of generative AI, ChatGPT's updates will likely spark concerns for some about how OpenAI will wield its new influx of voice and image data from users. It's already culled vast amounts of text-image data pairs from the web in order to train its models, which power not only ChatGPT, but also OpenAI's image generator, DALL-E. Last week, OpenAI announced a significant upgrade to DALL-E, but a fire hose of user-shared voice queries and image data, which will likely include photos of people's faces or other body parts, takes OpenAI into newly sensitive territory, especially if OpenAI uses this to enlarge the pool of data it can now train algorithms on. OpenAI appears to still be deciding its policy on training its models with users' voice queries. When asked about how user data would be put to work, Sandini Agarwal, an AI policy researcher at OpenAI, initially said that users can opt out, pointing to a toggle in the app under data controls where chat history and training can be turned off. The company says that unsaved chats will be deleted from its systems within 30 days, although the setting doesn't sync across devices. Yet in Wired's experience, once chat history and training was toggled off, ChatGPT's voice capabilities were disabled. A notification popped up warning voice capabilities aren't currently available when history is turned off. When asked about this, Nico Felix, a spokesperson for OpenAI, explained that the beta version of the app shows users the transcript of their speech while they use voice mode. For us to do so, history does need to be enabled, Felix says. We currently don't collect any voice data for training, and we're thinking about what we want to enable for users that do want to share their data. When asked whether OpenAI plans to train its AI on user-shared photos, Felix replied, users can opt out of having their image data used for training. Once opted out, new conversations will not be used to train our models. Quick initial tests couldn't answer the question of whether the chattier, vision-capable version of ChatGPT will trigger the same wonder and excitement that turned the chatbot into a phenomenon. Daryl of UC Berkeley says the new capabilities could make using a chatbot feel more natural, but some research suggests that more complex interfaces, for instance, ones that try to simulate face-to-face interactions, can feel weird to use if they fail to mimic human communication in key ways. The uncanny valley becomes a gap that might actually make a product harder to use, he says. Now, this new autonomous drone for cops can track you in the dark, by Kari Johnson. Nearly 1,500 U.S. police departments operate drones, but only about a dozen routinely dispatch them in response to 911 calls, according to ACLU research. Drone maker Skydio aims to see that change with a new model launched last week called the X10. The goal, founder and CEO Adam Brace said during a launch event last week in San Francisco, is to get drones everywhere they can be useful in public safety. The new drone is capable of flying at speeds of 45 miles an hour and is small enough to fit into the trunk of a police car. It has infrared sensors that can be used to track people and fly autonomously in the dark. Four payload bays on the X10 can carry accessories like a speaker, spotlight, or a parachute for emergency landings. A 65x zoom camera can read a license plate from 800 feet away
and follow a vehicle from a distance of 3 miles. I think mitigating or eliminating high-speed chases will be one of the major applications that we'll see with customers, largely based on that Zoom camera, Bree says. New capabilities like those could encourage wider use of drones in law enforcement at a time when policy concerning their use is still developing. Tests by emergency responders and the U.S. Federal Aviation Administration to extend drone flights beyond the operator's line of sight and respond to 911 calls started in 2017. Civil liberties advocates say there's a lack of rules to limit drone use in sensitive contexts, like protests or in concert with other forms of surveillance technology. When Skydio launched nearly a decade ago, it focused on selling drones to outdoor athletes interested in a machine, something like an autonomous aerial GoPro, following them down a mountain or a trail while capturing video. That began to change in 2020 when Skydio got picked as one of a handful of companies approved for off-the-shelf use by branches of the U.S. military. Today, Skydio's customers include BNSF Railway, utility companies in California and Illinois, and law enforcement agencies like the NYPD. At a press conference in July, New York Mayor Eric Adams announced that his police department would begin controlling drone flight licenses for the city. While holding a Skydio remote control as a prop, he voiced support for using drones to stop high-speed car chases. This month, at another news conference, Adams said New York is behind other police departments in drone deployment, but will become the leader in how to properly use drones. He pledged to use more surveillance and technology following an increase in some measures of crime last year. At the Skydio event last week, New York Police Department Chief of Patrols John Chells said he thinks drones can cut down on the need for helicopter deployments. In the near future, he envisions the City Police Academy training recruits in how to pilot drones, placing at least one drone in each of the more than 70 precincts across New York, and drones launching autonomously to investigate alerts of potential gunshots heard by AI-powered tool ShotSpotter. Skydio introduced docks last year that house and charge drones and can enable autonomous takeoff. The NYPD's new interest in drones has drawn criticism from civil liberties groups like the ACLU and the Surveillance Technology Oversight Project, but also from less expected voices. Curtis Lewa founded New York neighborhood watch group Guardian Angels in 1979 to patrol city streets at a time of widespread concern about violent crime. Last month, he used his radio show to accuse the NYPD and Adams of using drones to intimidate the crowd, while Sliva spoke at a recent anti-immigration protest. An unsigned email from the NYPD sent response to questions from Wired says that a drone was deployed in Staten Island last month to assess pedestrian congestion, vehicular traffic, and other safety concerns. Ahead of the recent Labor Day holiday, one NYPD commissioner pledged to monitor large backyard gatherings using drones. At the Skydio event last week, Chell praised the NYPD for making 10 drone deployments over that holiday weekend, including at the Juvert and West Indian Day celebrations and the Electric Zoo Music Festival. He said they helped prevent retaliation following a shooting and contributed to officers apprehending 3 carjacking suspects. An NYPD spokesperson did not respond to questions for additional details about recent drone deployments. The busy Labor Day for NYPD drones shows the department moving toward treating drones as first responders, says Daniel Schwartz, senior privacy and technology strategist at the New York Civil Liberties Union. The nonprofit says problematic use of police drones, including at protests in 15 cities after the 2020 death of George Floyd, shows legislation is needed to limit police use of the technology. The ACLU wants bans on drone use at protests and adding weapons to the craft and guardrails to prevent drones being combined with other forms of surveillance technology like face recognition or ShotSpotter.
Drone deployments by police, like other forms of surveillance, risk falling into historical patterns of targeting certain groups. A 2021 analysis by Amnesty International of surveillance cameras throughout New York City found that they disproportionately threaten the civil liberties of people of color. A joint December 2021 report by the ACLU, the Electronic Frontier Foundation, and the Surveillance Technology Oversight Project argues that drones allow covert surveillance. When flying hundreds of feet aloft, the craft are virtually impossible to see or hear, and citizens have little hope of knowing what they are carrying. As part of the rollout of the X10, Skydio announced a partnership with Axon, which makes tasers and other police technology. Video from the Skydio drones will be more closely integrated into the software Axon sells police departments for incident response and managing evidence. Bree says Skydio is not working with Axon on weaponizing drones and that Skydio doesn't support weaponizing drones or robots. But he added that it's difficult to stop people from making hacks or custom modifications. Last year, Axon suggested that using autonomous taser-mounted drones to stop mass shootings, and the majority of the company's AI ethics board resigned in protest. And now, whatever happened to the Tiny House Movement by Eve Andrews? In 1997, Jay Schaefer built his first tiny house, a miniature country chapel with tastefully weathered wood, a high-pitched roof, and tall crimson-trimmed windows. The exercise was part design challenge, part architectural rebellion. Schaefer's abode measured roughly 12 feet tall and 8 feet wide, less than the minimum size requirements for a house dictated by most building codes. Once I learned it was illegal to live in a house that small, I decided I had to. He said, just to show that it was actually a safe and efficient and reasonable thing to do. But as Schaefer would soon learn, tiny home living appealed to more than those with a taste for civil disobedience. While most Americans were never going to move en masse into trailer-sized homes within certain environmental circles, it was fairly common to hear someone sigh into a Nalgene and declare, I'd really like to live in a tiny house someday. The idea particularly seemed to enchant people who idealized a low-footprint, quality-over-quantity style of life, one in which they could wake up in a loft bed, wrap themselves in linen, brew a French press in a compact yet exquisitely designed kitchen, emerge onto the tiny dew-covered porch, and sip thoughtfully as sunlight filtered through the pine needles. One of the very early tiny house adopters, Schaefer sometimes credited with inventing the mini-cottage aesthetic that launched this fantasy. In 2000, he founded his own design and construction company, Tumbleweed Tiny Houses, and by the time he left the company 12 years later, the business had seen exponential growth. An entire ecosystem of tiny house blogs, books, reality series, and documentaries had cropped up extolling the virtues of living better by living with less. But for all the hubbub, tiny houses never really entered the mainstream realm of home ownership. Instead, they entered the province of tourists seeking a brief decampment to a smaller scale, climate-friendly lifestyle. You're more likely to encounter one while scrolling through $300 a night Airbnb listings than browsing Zillow. This isn't to say that the tiny house movement failed. Rather, the expectations placed upon it were too high, that it could take on all the sins of a bloated, profit-driven housing industry and deliver us as a nation to a humbler, happier way of living. The movement's still strong, said Schaefer. It just seemed like a lot of parasites were attaching themselves to it. You have the movement and then a lot of people that were trying to make money off of them. Schaefer defines a tiny house as one in which all the space was used efficiently and nothing was lacking. A more technical definition is a structure taking up no more than 600 square feet, with permanent provisions for living, sleeping, eating, cooking, and sanitation,
But those are relatively palatial parameters for the more hardcore tiny house devotees. They would argue that a true tiny house is 8.5 feet wide and able to fit on a wheeled base like an RV chassis. The amenities of such structures can range enormously from a barely glorified camp bedroom to a fully functioning home complete with hot water, a composting toilet, and a solar array. A tiny home with all the trimmings might set you back $100,000 or so, not exactly a small investment. But shortly after the 2008 recession and housing market crash, tiny houses started to look appealing to a generation of young people, disillusioned by their parents' overblown, overmortgaged homes. There is also, of course, an environmental appeal to a tiny house. The size of the house strongly correlates with the resources required to keep it powered, cooled, and heated. If your home is very, very small, your personal use of those resources will be quite minimal. Granted, this is equally true for a Manhattan studio as it is for a tiny house, and a Manhattan studio will never need to be hauled using a 500-horsepower truck. An extremely limited storage eliminates the opportunity for wasteful consumption of stuff, a significant American climate culprit. In 2011, Christopher Smith, freshly out of college and starting to imagine the shape of his adult life, bought a plot of land in the middle of nowhere, Colorado, with the dream of building a small homestead on it with his own hands. The precipitous costs of meeting building code requirements quickly eroded that vision, and he began to lose faith in ever having enough money to have a home on that piece of land. By chance, Smith's mother had recently sent him a copy of Yes Magazine, with tiny house movement pioneer Dee Williams on the cover. After reading Williams' profile, he realized that the wheeled design of the tiny house base would remove the costly requirements of building a foundation structure that was up to code. It made the whole project possible. He said, for me, the tiny house was a solution to a problem. But for a lot of people, I think, it was more a lifestyle choice to simplify, downsize, control finances, a bit of a different motivation. Smith built the house with his then-partner, Marit Mueller, and the two filmed the whole process in a documentary, Tiny, a story about living small. After the film came out, the tiny house movement kind of blew up. I'm not saying it was entirely due to the film, he said, but it had a fairly large impact on it. The fact it was on Netflix and Hulu and all that. We knew it was this idea that was coming at the right time, but the speed, the way it became this phenomenon, took us by surprise. Suddenly, tiny houses were popping up everywhere across the internet. You couldn't shake a stick at your Facebook feed without hitting a shared photo of some wee storybook cottage tucked away in a forest grove. Mueller categorizes the phenomenon of the tiny house social media craze under a very millennial way of posting, one that leans heavily on perfection and idealization in contrast with Gen Z's ostensibly more unfiltered approach. All of this coincided with this era of Instagram and social media at a time where this thing was more, look at these cute, perfect houses, she said. Even me and Christopher, the way we were posting and sharing about our experiences, did definitely have this perfect, hashtaggy, now looking back on it, barf-inducing flavor. By 2014, the debut of the Netflix home improvement style show, Tiny House Nation, had launched the movement fully into the mainstream. And that was around when, to hear Jay Schaefer tell it, the good intentions of the tiny house movement became overshadowed by consumer obsession. The industry became a commercial thing, he said. It wasn't so much about civil disobedience or about aesthetics so much it was about selling houses. In 2005, when the sustainable housing developer and writer Lloyd Alter first laid eyes on the sleek, solar and wind-powered tiny house on wheels designed by the architect Andy Thompson, he fell completely in love with it. It was a gorgeous, modern design, and he imagined toting it around the continent to park in beautiful scenic places and show at conventions,
He happily paid $120,000 for it. But what he quickly learned was that hauling the house was prodigiously expensive. One such journey from Toronto to Philadelphia cost around $4,000. And finding a place to park the damn thing for long periods of time was nearly impossible. If you don't own land, it's very challenging, especially in cities, to find a place to legally park a tiny house and connect it to utilities. Even if you do own the land, you might be subject to all kinds of restrictions on the usage of your tiny house due to the aforementioned pesky minimum housing size requirements. It just became a millstone, Walter said. I paid all this money. I couldn't afford to take it to shows. It's too expensive. And because it was small, people would say, you want $450 per square foot for it? What are you smoking? And in a sense, they were right. You could get a house for that much, much cheaper per square foot, and they did come with land. I finally sold it last year at an incredible loss and sort of put it out of my mind as one of my bigger mistakes. In the United States, a person's home is usually their most valuable financial asset. Traditional real estate tends to appreciate in value, which arguably rationalizes the massive upfront cost of buying a home. But tiny houses are different, particularly ones built on wheels, because they depreciate pretty quickly. That's on top of an extremely high price per square foot, which is also hard to swallow for the standard American homebuyer. The rise of Airbnb offered a guaranteed business model for people wanting to make a tiny house into a legitimately profitable investment, said Zach Milburn, a real estate developer. That's because short-term rentals will always net more money than month-to-month ones, according to an economic theory known as the rent gap. Several scholars have pointed to this phenomenon as a cause of gentrification driven by Airbnb, as homeowners convert what would otherwise be stable monthly housing into more profitable short-term rentals. Tiny houses are tailor-made Airbnb bait, so to speak, and have become the highest-grossing unique space type on the platform, producing $195 million in revenue for hosts in 2021. There are three parts, said Milburn. They're Instagrammable, and a cute, cozy aspect is attractive to people as well. And especially after the birth of these shows like Tiny House Nation, I think a lot of people want to try it out and are willing to pay a decent amount for a unique experience. Marie Mueller suggests that the proliferation of tiny houses as vacation retreats may have contributed to the fading of a cultural craze around them. It used to be something that was an extreme enough lifestyle that it was more exciting to get a window into how somebody did it, why they chose to go that route, and how was it panning out or impacting their daily life, she said. But when you could book one for the weekend and stay in it as a vacation home, it just became more and more normal. It became less exciting. Though tiny house media coverage today is dominated by listicles of petite properties one could rent in any vacation destination under the sun, the idea that tiny houses could be harnessed for the greater good of society hasn't gone away entirely. Cities like Seattle and Oakland have floated them as a stopgap measure for homelessness to mixed degrees of success. The accessory dwelling unit, or ADU movement, has fought for years and years to make tiny houses a viable solution to the affordable housing crisis. The idea is that if enough homeowners construct tiny houses in their own backyard, it can increase supply in neighborhoods dominated by single-family homes. The concept is particularly appealing in increasingly expensive lower-density cities like Portland, Seattle, and Los Angeles. Smith, the tiny documentarian, said that he sees the clearest evidence of the effectiveness of the tiny house movement in a quieter yet crucial realm, incorporation into municipal building codes. At the beginning of the movement, from a regulatory or legal perspective, it really felt like it could go either way, he said. Government could clamp down, or it would always be this gray area or this fringe thing. But it became bigger, and people started fighting to get building codes for tiny houses. And it's been embraced by the Housing First community and people working on homelessness. There have been a lot of people in the tiny house world who really fought to legitimize tiny houses, and they've largely done that.
anything that becomes widely popular eventually faces backlash. After all, you'll bang your head on the ceiling that hovers 4 feet over the loft bed and crack the glass carafe of the French press on the corner of the countertop in the ridiculously small kitchen. Winter makes a beautiful tiny porch unusable for 6 months of the year. As tiny houses surge in popularity, along came the contrarian blog posts, "The tiny house dream is actually a nightmare." Are people actually happy in tiny houses? And a personal favorite, "Screw your tiny house and their tiny, and the tiny horse it rode in on." The tone implied that people who had fallen in love with tiny houses have been fooled by an unrealistic fantasy and have been forced to slink back to a mainstream normal-sized lifestyle. It kind of became political in a way that it wasn't, said tiny documentarian Smith. "When I started to learn about tiny houses, a lot of conservatives were in this movement, people who were looking at ways to be more self-sufficient and live a simpler life. I think what ended up happening was there was a group of people who started taking it as this liberal ploy to get everyone to cram themselves into tiny houses, saying that's what the environmental movement wanted. And we saw a lot of those reactions to our movie." Miller also attributes the backlash to the glowing, idealized nature of tiny house media coverage in the first place. Maybe if it had been framed in a more normal, realistic, middle-of-the-road way, it wouldn't have had such a peak and decline, she said. "Actually, I think that most realistic representation of tiny houses is that it's a thing that people do for a number of years to get to the next stage in their life." Muller and Smith didn't live in the tiny house they built together for more than a couple of months. They moved to New York for some time to work on their documentary and eventually broke up. Smith moved to L.A., intermittently transporting the tiny house around rural properties in Colorado and Montana. The cost and ordeal of moving it became too onerous, and he eventually sold it in 2020. For her part, Muller ended up staying in New York. "I was always excited by tiny houses as an ethos and a philosophy that could be applied to other square footages. It didn't have to be the 120-square-foot house that fits on a flatbed," she said. "Minimalism, experiences, and relationships over material possessions, those are still things I really stand by and still kind of live my life by. A New York City apartment is perfect for me." And the last story is Chinese spies infected dozens of networks with thumb drive malware, by Andy Greenberg. For much of the cybersecurity industry, malware spread by USB drives represents the quaint hacker threat of the past decade, or the one before that. But a group of China-backed spies appears to have figured out that global organizations with staff in developing countries still keep one foot in the technological past, where thumb drives are passed around like business cards, and internet cafes are far from extinct. Over the past year, those espionage-focused hackers have exploited this geographic time warp to bring retro USB malware back to dozens of victims' networks. At the MWISE Security Conference today, researchers from cybersecurity firm Mandiant revealed that a China-linked hacker group they're calling UNC-53 has managed to hack at least 29 organizations around the world since the beginning of last year, using the old-school approach of tricking their staff into plugging malware-infected USB drives into computers on their networks. While those victims span the United States, Europe, and Asia, Mandiant says many of the infections appeared to originate from multinational organizations' Africa-based operations in countries including Egypt, Zimbabwe, Tanzania, Kenya, Ghana, and Madagascar. In some cases, the malware infects several variants of a more than decade-old strain known as Sogu, appears to have traveled via USB stick from shared computers in print shops and internet cafes, indiscriminately infecting computers in a widespread data dragnet. Mandiant researchers say the campaign represents a surprisingly effective revival of thumb drive-based hacking
that has largely been replaced by more modern techniques like phishing and remote exploitation of software vulnerabilities. USB infections are back, says Mandiant researcher Brendan McKeag. In today's globally distributed economy, an organization may be headquartered in Europe, but they have remote workers in regions of the world like Africa. In multiple instances, places like Ghana or Zimbabwe were the infection point for these USB-based intrusions. The malware Mandiant found, known as Sogu or sometimes Coreplug or PlugX, has been used in non-USB forms by a broad array of largely China-backed hacking groups for well over a decade. The remote access Trojan showed up, for instance, in China's notorious breach of the U.S. Department of Personnel Management in 2015, and the Cybersecurity and Infrastructure Security Agency warned about it being used again in a broad espionage campaign in 2017. But in January of 2022, Mandiant began to see new versions of the Trojan repeatedly showing up in incident response investigations, and each time it traced those breaches to Sogu-infected USB thumb drives. Since then, Mandiant has watched that USB hacking campaign ramp up and infect new victims as recently as this month, stretching across consulting, marketing, engineering, construction, mining, education, banking, and pharmaceuticals, as well as government agencies. Mandiant found that in many cases the infection had been picked up from a shared computer at an internet cafe or print shop, spreading from machines like a publicly accessible internet access terminal at the Robert Mugabe Airport in Harare, Zimbabwe. That's an interesting case if UNC-53's intended infection point is a place where people are traveling regionally throughout Africa, or even possibly spreading this infection internationally outside of Africa, says Mandiant researcher Ray Leong. Leong notes that Mandiant couldn't determine whether any such location was an intentional infection point or just another stop along the way as this campaign was propagating throughout a particular region. It also wasn't entirely clear whether hackers sought to use their access to a multinational's operation in Africa to target the company's European or U.S. operations. In some cases, at least, it appeared that the spies were focused on the African operations themselves, given China's strategic and economic interest in the continent. The new Sogu campaign's method of spreading USB infections might seem a particularly indiscriminate way to conduct espionage. But, like the software supply chain attacks or watering hole attacks that Chinese state-sponsored spies have repeatedly carried out, this approach may allow hackers to cast a wide net and sort through their victims for specific high-value targets. McKeague and Leong suggest they also argue that it means the hackers behind the campaign likely have significant human resources to sort and triage the data they steal from those victims to find useful intelligence. The Sogu USB malware uses a series of simple but clever tricks to infect machines and steal their data, including, in some cases, even accessing air-gapped computers with no internet connection. When an infected USB drive is inserted into a system, it doesn't automatically run, given that most modern Windows machines have auto-run disabled by default for USB devices. Instead, it tries to trick users into running an executable file on the drive by naming that file after the drive itself, or if the drive has no name, the more generic removable media, a ruse designed to fool the user into unthinkingly clicking the file when they attempt to open up the drive. The Sogu malware then copies itself onto a hidden folder on the machine. On a normal internet-connected computer, the malware beacons to a command and control server, then starts accepting commands to search the victim machine or upload its data to that remote server. It also copies itself to any other USB drive inserted into the PC to continue its machine-to-machine spread. If one variant of the Sogu USB malware instead finds itself on an air-gapped computer, it first attempts to turn on the victim's Wi-Fi adapter and connect to local networks. If that fails,
It puts stolen data in a folder on the infected USB drive itself, storing it there until it's plugged into an internet-connected machine where the stolen data can be sent to the command and control server. SOGU's focus on espionage and the relatively high number of USB-based infections is a rare sight in 2023. Its USB propagation is more reminiscent of tools like the NSA created Flame malware that was discovered targeting air-gap systems in 2012, or even the Russian Agent.BTZ malware that was found inside Pentagon networks in 2008. Surprisingly, however, the SOGU campaign is just part of a broader resurgence of USB malware that Mandiant has spotted in recent years, the researchers say. In 2022, for instance, they saw a massive spike in infections from a piece of cybercrime-focused USB malware known as Raspberry Robin. And just this year, they spotted another strain of USB-based espionage malware known as Snowy Drive being used in 7 network intrusions. All of this, McKeegan Leong argue, means that network defenders shouldn't fool themselves into thinking that USB infections are a solved problem, particularly in global networks that include operations in developing countries. They should be aware that state-sponsored hackers are carrying out active espionage campaigns via those USB sticks. In North America and Europe, we think this is an old infection vector that's been locked down, Leong says. But there are exposures in this other geography that are being targeted. It's still relevant, and it's still being exploited.

0: I'm Ben Chargott with the Disability Minute. But should we even be calling it that? With so many alternatives to disability or disabled, it's hard to know what is the right language to use. Many people tend to gravitate toward phrases like differently abled or special needs in an effort to be more sensitive or avoid talking about disability directly. The reality is that saying disability isn't offensive or demeaning. It's an honest word that describes a situation, and whether medical or societal, we have to be able to talk about it. I know I'm made a lot more uncomfortable by people trying to talk around my disability, saying non-sighted instead of blind and so forth. Another term gaining traction is medically complex. This has its place on clinical charts and health records, but is very clunky for everyday use and does not represent the experience of most people with disabilities. On that note, it's okay to say that the Disability Minute is produced by people with disabilities at the Chicago Lighthouse.
1: If you came across someone struggling with hunger, how would you recognize them? By their clothes, their age, the way they speak? 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
5: 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The Surgeon General issued another warning.
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6: Oh, great.
5: No, hey, it's no big deal. 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
6: So how did you find them?
5: First, you go to the EPA website.
7: 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That's epa.gov/radon.
8: Mommy, I'll get it.
5: Oh, I'll be right there.
6: Me too.

Welcome. This is Time Magazine, and I'm your reader, Stacy Stamos. Today, I'll be reading from July 27th, copyright 2026, Time USA, LLC. This week's cover of Time Magazine has the title, Ebola Returns, How We Can Fight Back. A caption on the cover reads, Medical workers prepare a coffin containing the body of an Ebola victim for burial in Wampara, Democratic Republic of Congo. Standing in an overgrown field with grassy hills behind them is a group of about 30 people, dressed in various casual clothes. They are watching a burial take place. Five medical workers, dressed in scrubs, plastic white gowns, masks, and other protective equipment, carry a dark brown casket. To their right, a pile of reddish-brown dirt. To their left, an empty grave. This cover is associated with the article, Lessons Unlearned, by Alice Park. And now, Lessons Unlearned, by Alice Park. A woman had died. She had traveled from Mongbawalu in the Democratic Republic of Congo to neighboring Uganda, where she fell ill and rapidly declined. Her body was transported back to Mongbawalu, but during the journey, the casket cracked. Some mourners moved her body into a new one, burning the broken one. 10 days later, everyone who had helped with the coffin transfer also became sick and died. They said it was rich witchcraft, says Dr. Marie-Roseline Belazaire, the World Health Organization's Emergency Director for Africa. Locals told her the story when she arrived in Mongbawalu to help with the WHO's Ebola response. They told me that they saw the casket flying and that the casket came back to pick up all those who burned it. Battling an invisible virus is always challenging, but it's far more difficult when rumors, misinformation, and spiritual beliefs in an affected region conflict with public health practices. Mongbawalu, where the first cases in the Ebola outbreak raging through Congo and Uganda are believed to have emerged undetected, is a remote mining

cases. This Ebola outbreak likely started when an unsuspecting person encountered the virus, possibly by handling or eating the meat of wild animals. While Ebola has struck the continent before, most notably in 2014, health authorities are concerned about the speed with which cases are mounting. With more than 1,400 cases and 450 deaths recorded by early July, this outbreak, which was declared in May, is now the second largest on record. The U.S. Centers for Disease Control and Prevention, CDC, has raised its response to the highest level, reflecting the escalating urgency of the situation. We have never seen an epidemic increase as fast as this one, says Dr. Alan Gonzalez, Deputy Director of Operations at Medicine Sans Frontières, Doctors Without Borders. This is massive. It's impossible to stop viruses like Ebola from finding human hosts and causing disease, but it is possible to contain them quickly, and global health experts are alarmed by the world's worsening ability to do that. Our systems for responding to and confronting viruses are increasingly fractured and weakened, making everyone more vulnerable. In many important ways, the world is less prepared now than it was even a few years ago to address microbial threats. The current epidemic in the DRC is a stress test that, as of now, the world is failing, says Dr. Tom Frieden, who led the CDC during the 2014 Ebola outbreak and who is now CEO of the nonprofit Resolve to Save Lives. Drastic cuts to global health and pandemic preparedness budgets are giving viruses like Ebola the opportunities they need to spread. The U.S.'s role also looks markedly different than it did before President Donald Trump's second term. Traditionally, the largest supporter of global health security, both financially and through its scientific expertise, the U.S. is no longer a member of the WHO, which monitors pathogens and coordinates responses to emergency threats. The withdrawal led to 3,000 job cuts at the WHO and a retreat for some of the agency's activities, including disease surveillance and response. It's part of the U.S.'s shift toward an America-first foreign aid strategy that favors more deals with individual nations for health funds in exchange for data or mineral rights, for example. That transactional approach to the aid is already weakening global health security, experts say. Humankind has managed to survive past outbreaks, and it likely will overcome this one too. But in this game of microbial roulette, each encounter with a virus or pathogen heightens the risk that we won't. Every time a virus pops up, it has evolved along lines that are more and more concerning, says Pardis Sabeti, a computational geneticist at the Broad Institute of MIT and Harvard, who sequenced some of the first samples of Ebola from the 2014 outbreak. Why do we let them pop up? See that it's gotten worse. But when cases stop, we stop worrying. The next time it pops up, it might not be okay. We have at our disposal, she says, deeper knowledge about the genetic makeup of viruses, how they work, and how to confront them with antiviral treatments and vaccines. So why does each successive onslaught from the microbial world, as we recently saw with COVID, seem to get worse? We keep toggling between panic and denial when these events happen, says Dr. Raj Panjabi, senior partner at Flagship Pioneering and former lead health security official at the White House. We don't build our reflexes in between. We've seen this war between man and microbe before. The world had never encountered an Ebola crisis like the one that started in 2014 when the virus ravaged West Africa, eventually killing more than 11,000 people. Even with different political leaders in charge at the time, the disease spread undetected for far too long, as it did this year, and eventually became the largest Ebola outbreak ever recorded. Misinformation and distrust of public health providers was pervasive then, too. But as we face another outbreak, there are key differences, both in the virus and in the ways the U.S. and the world are responding to it. For all of its destruction, the 2014 outbreak triggered scientific innovation. Companies developed therapeutics, tests, and vaccines for that Ebola strain called

there. Countries, including the U.S. and groups like the WHO, stood up surveillance and laboratory systems to be better prepared for the next inevitable encounter. But there are multiple Ebola strains, and those vaccines, treatments, and tests aren't effective against the rarer strain Bundibugyo sickening people today. Changes in U.S. policies under the Trump administration have also compromised and in some cases dismantled some of the gains made. Deep budget and personnel cuts, as well as attacks on vaccines, have hobbled health agencies, and there has been a Senate-confirmed CDC director for only 29 days of Trump's second term. That office is currently vacant. Until May, Bloomberg reported, so is the lead of the White House Office of Pandemic Preparedness and Response, which Congress established with bipartisan support in 2023 after COVID to launch a more coordinated response to global health threats. Most of the office's staff have left. The U.S. used to be part of a network of community workers, foreign aid groups, and government channels that make up the critical defense system against viral threats. That meant you're hearing updates on the programs. You're hearing scuttlebutt about what's going on in the area, says Jeremy Conine-Dyke, who led the USAID Office of Foreign Disaster Assistance during the 2014 outbreak and who is now president of Refugees International. It's often how we detect the first signs of an emerging infectious disease. If there were still a robust USAID portfolio of programs running in eastern Congo, someone would have noticed something, he says. But now the U.S. is flying blind to these things, says Dr. Ashish Jha, who coordinated the COVID response in the Biden administration and now leads the AI disease surveillance company BioRadar. The Trump administration's decision to defund USAID in 2025 abruptly shuttered its programs and broke many of those chains of communication. Ebola moved silently for weeks and possibly months before the first patient was reported. A nurse who came to the hospital in Bunia, Congo, with fever, vomiting, and bleeding on April 24th. Local labs didn't have the necessary equipment to test her sample, so it was sent to the capital in Kinshasa, which took days. In the meantime, she and other people with Ebola had been mingling in the community. Some crossed the border into Uganda. It took another week or so for the WHO to receive reports of more cases. When it then declared the outbreak a public health emergency of international concern, the region's skeletal health ecosystem was no match for fast-moving Ebola. It spreads by direct contact with body fluids, saliva, blood, vomit, urine, feces. The bodies of the recently deceased are especially contagious, as they often contain the highest levels of the virus. But burial and mourning practices in Congo are built around touching and handling departed loved ones during the funeral. Healthcare workers who impede these rituals for infection control reasons often faced hostility and violence. Clinics have been attacked and burned down during this outbreak, furthering viral spread. The best defense against such resistance came from a lesson learned during the 2014 Ebola crisis, the importance of engaging with trusted local leaders to inform communities about the virus. Without them, misinformation and conspiracies flourish. In Congo's 2018 Ebola outbreak, the humanitarian group Mercy Corps worked with local governments to train leaders and Ebola survivors how to talk to their community about the risks of Ebola and the benefits of cooperating with healthcare workers. But because of instability in the area and shrinking funding, those trained community members are now gone. I was asking one of the health doctors, where are those community leaders that we trained? Where are they? Says Onesfor Banganza, Mercy Corps Ebola response team leader. They were supposed to be here. They have the trust of the community. Now, he says, local health authorities have to start from scratch. They are battling not only the loss of trained allies, but also confusion about the Bundibugyo strain now circulating and why people vaccinated in previous outbreaks are not protected. I explained to them that Ebola has six sons and daughters, says Belazaire,
And for the first child, we have a vaccine, but for the other children, we don't. The U.S.'s commitment to global health typically begins with Congress, which has historically allocated funding to non-governmental groups that tackle everything from HIV to maternal health and childhood vaccination programs. In 2025, Congress designated $2 billion to health programs, including $650 million for global health security, maintaining surveillance programs for infectious disease threats, and responding to outbreaks. But that $2 billion has not yet been formally released, and administration officials at the State Department and the Office of Management and Budget have said the government was holding that funding for closing down USAID programs. All of the money that relates to global health security threats like Ebola has come back to the State Department, and we are programming it, a senior department official told Time. More broadly, the administration's plans to reframe foreign aid to focus more on bilateral agreements made directly with countries is centered on the principle that foreign aid is not charity, says the senior department official. It's a strategic tool for dealing directly with governments. While the agreements themselves are strictly related to health, the official said, the administration takes strategic benefits and security alliances into account during negotiations. In June, Secretary of State Marco Rubio testified before Congress that when it comes to doling out foreign aid, including global health funds, we are going to reward those that are good to the United States. We're not going to be as friendly to places that are not furthering our national interests. At both the macro and micro level, we are seeing changes that we haven't seen in 25 years, says Vincent Lin, Associate Director of Health Policy and Advocacy at the global nonprofit Partners in Health. It's a total reset of the system and not something Congress agreed to or approved. The U.S. is contributing to the Ebola response, but not in the ways that would have once been expected. In briefings, the CDC's incident manager for the Ebola response, Dr. Satish Pillai, said the CDC now has more than 400 personnel involved in the Ebola response, both in the U.S. and overseas, and has sent supplies like personal protective and lab testing equipment. The U.S. has also provided $270 million directly to combating the outbreak, according to the State Department, including an additional $350 million for the outbreak and other humanitarian needs in Congo, Uganda, and South Sudan, and $50 million more to develop new treatments and vaccines. By comparison, in the 2014 outbreak, the U.S. provided nearly $2 billion in financial support, drawn from a package of $5.4 billion in emergency global health funding appropriated by Congress. During his appearance before Congress, Rubio did commit to releasing $661 million in matched funding from other donors to the Global Fund to fight AIDS, TB, and malaria very quickly, and said savings from closing USAID and addressing inefficiencies in foreign aid programs would be directed towards programs such as expanding access to a recently approved twice-a-year HIV prevention medication. Health leaders say the traditional financial support is not the only thing missing from this response. The biggest deficit I feel is a loss of partnership with one of our most reliable technical partners in the world, the U.S. CDC, says Dr. Chikwa Ihekwizu, Executive Director of the WHO Health Emergencies Program, who is deployed in Bunia. Recently, we had a big partnership meeting. We had the local and national health public health agency, the Africa CDC, but the missing partner in the room was the U.S. CDC. American healthcare workers who travel to support the outbreak response may also be more at risk now than in the past. The Trump administration announced a controversial plan to build an Ebola quarantine and treatment center in Kenya, which currently has no confirmed Ebola cases, on an airbase to manage Americans who might have been exposed to the virus. Dr. Craig Spencer, who contracted Ebola in 2014 after volunteering in West Africa,
with Medicines Sans Frontières, doubts that such a makeshift facility will provide the same quality of care as established specialized centers in the U.S. He was evacuated to Bellevue Hospital in New York, where he received care that saved his life. The U.S. military will famously put in incredible amounts of resources to rescue a helicopter or plane pilot who is down in Iran, and the tagline is, "No man left behind," he says. But when it comes to Ebola, our willingness to even consider allowing someone back into the country apparently ends. The center was scheduled to open in late May, but was blocked by a Kenyan high court after locals protested. Being ready for Bundibugyo and other neglected viral strains requires investing in what-if scenarios. There are a dozen or so viruses out there that we know can cause really serious illnesses in humans, Jha says. We should be looking at all of the strains of all of those viruses and building vaccines and therapeutics against them now. The WHO is currently taking this approach by concentrating its efforts on a few major viral families that are most likely to erupt. The U.S. donated doses of an experimental antibody treatment for Bundibugyo that the first patients in a trial received in early July. But a Bundibugyo vaccine is needed to control the outbreak, and one that appears to work in animals already exists, says Teresa Lamb, head of vaccine immunology at Oxford University, who helped make it and one of the first shots for COVID. When we started this work, we started it at risk, relying on the fact that I had a very generous philanthropic donation. But those funds dried up. The barrier to creating the vaccine wasn't scientific, but financial. Several weeks after the WHO sounded the alarm on Ebola, the money to continue those studies finally emerged from the philanthropic and intergovernmental group CEPI, which supports vaccine development against global health threats. At the end of May, CEPI announced an investment of nearly $62 million to develop three Bundibugyo vaccines, including the Oxford candidate. Lamb is now working with the Serum Institute of India to finish testing the experimental vaccine in ferrets and hopes to have doses ready to test in people in Congo this summer. Moderna, which partnered with CEPI to develop the first mRNA COVID vaccine, also received CEPI funding to develop an mRNA vaccine, which has the advantage of speed, as shown during COVID, against Bundibugyo. The final candidate from IAVI may take the longest to develop, around 7 to 9 months. These time lags are measured in lives lost and more chances for the virus to find new hosts and spread out of one country and into another, from one continent to another. In terms of money and lives, building health systems is much cheaper than mounting an emergency response, says Sheila Davis, CEO at Partners in Health. Meanwhile, while attending to the new outbreak, experts also are working to make sure new treatments and vaccines become available for whatever comes next. We are working with a no-regrets policy, says Ihekwizu of the WHO. He and other global health leaders agree on one thing. We have the tools and knowledge to confront and contain viruses like Ebola before they become epidemics or pandemics. But we lack the consolidated commitment to invest in the resources and workforce needed to use these tools and knowledge effectively. We need to set up systems so the world isn't scrambling as if it's never happened before. Every time there is another emergency, says Frieden. This is not rocket science. We know what to do, but it does take dedicated resources and money. Moving on to politics, the Michigan question. Democratic Senate hopeful Abdul El-Sayed is running against two parties, by Nick Pupley. Abdul El-Sayed looks like he would rather be anywhere else. The Michigan Senate candidate makes no effort to greet the corporate executives, lobbyists, and consultants drifting around him on Mackinac Island, where the state's political establishment convenes every spring for a gathering of power brokers and dealmakers.
ferry shuttle attendees onto the car-free island, where horse-drawn carriages move at a leisurely pace and the sprawling Grand Hotel overlooking Lake Huron becomes a hotspot for the local elite. It is precisely the sort of place that El Sayed, a former local public health director and podcaster, denounces as the problem with American politics. "I've been to that conference way too many times," he tells me wryly the next day over fried whitefish and key lime pie from a roadside trolley. "It's always weird." This year, he found himself on stage at the conference's hottest event, a televised debate in Michigan's contentious Senate primary. Beside him were the two Democrats who had, until recently, been regarded as the frontrunners. U.S. Representative Haley Stevens, the preferred candidate of Senate Minority Leader Chuck Schumer, and State Senator Mallory McMorrow, who later suspended her campaign. Both spent the debate speaking the familiar language of consensus favored by the Mackinac crowd, calling for bipartisan legislation that benefits Michigan's auto and manufacturing industries, and touting their own records in electability. El Sayed, 41, offered something different. He pushed for taxing billionaires at 7% of their wealth, passing Medicare for all, and enforcing antitrust laws to stop corporations from colluding to raise prices. At one point, he called out the state's largest health insurer, Blue Cross Blue Shield of Michigan, which happened to be a debate sponsor. "Let's play a game. If you're on this stage and you've never taken a check from Blue Cross Blue Shield, raise your hand," El Sayed urged. He alone put his hand in the air to laughs and cheers. When he jumped into the Senate contest in April 2025, many in Michigan expected El Sayed to be a footnote in the race. In 2018, he ran for governor on a similar progressive platform and was trounced in the Democratic primary by 22 points. Instead, El Sayed is leading narrowly in most polls ahead of the August 4th primary. His surprising support helped push McMorrow from the race. By tapping into anti-establishment frustrations that have only deepened since Donald Trump's return to office, he has won the endorsement of the United Auto Workers and Senators Bernie Sanders and Chris Van Hollen. El Sayed's rise comes at a moment when Democrats are deeply divided about how to respond to the second Trump era. One faction argues that battleground states are won by reassuring swing voters and projecting moderation. Another believes the party's question has become its own liability, that voters are hungry for candidates willing to confront entrenched power. El Sayed's campaign is built on the premise that what party leaders dismiss as unelectable may be what voters crave. Across the country, insurgent candidates, perhaps most notably Zoran Mondani in New York City, have found traction by presenting themselves as unapologetic fighters willing to challenge both Republicans and their own party's leadership. In Michigan, as elsewhere, the key fault line has become the U.S. alliance with Israel, pitting the pro-Israel Stevens against El Sayed, who says the country is committing genocide in Gaza. Democratic leaders worried that what works in the primary may not in November. Trump twice won this pivotal swing state, where party officials tend to emphasize centrism. "There's no denying that there is a sizable progressive base in Michigan," says former Michigan Democratic Party Chairman Lon Johnson, who has endorsed Stevens, "but that's not enough to win." El Sayed views such warnings as evidence that Democrats have learned the wrong lessons from recent elections. Michigan backed Sanders in the 2016 Democratic primary. It voted for Trump later that year, then Joe Biden in 2020, and Trump again in 2024. El Sayed says those results suggest voters aren't demanding carefully calibrated centrism, but rather someone to effectively shake up the status quo. "I would argue that to win in Michigan," he says, "you have to actually be willing to buck tradition." At his favorite diner in Sault Ste. Marie, I asked El Sayed why he thinks his campaign has caught on. He first points to the backlash over the Iran war, which coincided with his rise in the polls.
El-Sayed says it reinforced his campaign's argument that entrenched interest groups are distorting U.S. policy and politics. It didn't shift our message, he says. It validated it. Then El-Sayed turns to what his challengers view as one of his greatest vulnerabilities, the left-wing Twitch streamer Hassan Piker. For 8 years, Piker has been an influential voice among young progressive voters. His positions on everything from Israeli treatment of Palestinians to the Chinese Communist Party have made him one of the most polarizing figures in Democratic politics. Piker has been criticized for saying that America deserved 9/11 and that he would vote for Hamas over Israel every single time. None of this has alienated his audience of more than 8 million followers across social media. El-Sayed has enthusiastically campaigned with Piker at Michigan colleges and has repeatedly declined opportunities to denounce the streamer's past remarks, including those widely condemned as anti-Semitic or extremist. The establishment doesn't quite understand how unpopular it is to attack his ties to Piker, El-Sayed tells me. If you're the person who's out there saying, I stand on my principles and I don't back down to anybody, a lot of folks are going to look at that and say, that's a Democrat who doesn't pretend. The likely Republican Senate nominee, former Representative Mike Rogers, argues El-Sayed's ties to Piker reflect how far left Democrats have veered. Yet, El-Sayed speaks about the controversy with something approaching amusement. At a campaign stop in St. Ignace, he brings up Piker before anyone in the crowd asks him about it. I took a lot of heat for campaigning with a guy named Hassan Piker, he says. The Democratic establishment, the Republican establishment, they can't agree on everything, but they can agree that one shall not campaign with Hassan Piker. The audience laughs. Because that's the most important issue happening in America right now. His alliance with Piker does in fact reflect one of the most salient developments in American politics, the left's growing sympathy for Palestinians and a willingness to challenge longstanding orthodoxies around support for Israel. Stevens has drawn substantial financial backing from the American Israel Public Affairs Committee and supports continued sales of American weapons to Israel's military. Before dropping out, McMorrow had sought to position herself somewhere between Stevens and El-Sayed. Late last year, she shifted her stance on the situation in Gaza, calling it a genocide. Israel, El-Sayed tells me, has evolved into a kind of moral Rorschach test for American politicians. If you can't call it what it is, he says, which is a genocide, then how are you going to stand up to Donald Trump? How are you going to stand up to pharma CEOs? Several international human rights groups have argued that Israel's actions in Gaza amount to genocide. Israel rejects the accusation, as has the U.S. government under both the Biden and Trump administrations and other G7 nations. The issue carries particular resonance in Michigan, home to the country's largest concentration of Arabs and Muslims. If elected, El-Sayed would be the country's first Muslim U.S. senator. The anger toward the Biden administration that swept through many Arab American communities over the Israel-Hamas war helped fracture the Democratic coalition. Some voters stayed home in 2024. Others shifted toward Trump. El-Sayed believes many of those voters are winnable again if his party reckons with what drove them away in the first place. Long before El-Sayed imagined himself disrupting the Democratic Party, Bill Clinton saw a future in politics for him. El-Sayed had just delivered the 2007 student commencement address at the University of Michigan, where the former president had also spoken. Clinton, impressed by the valedictorian's ease behind a podium, suggested he might consider public office. El-Sayed remembers laughing. I don't know if you saw my name, he recalls telling Clinton. It's not going to work out for me. The son of Egyptian immigrants, El-Sayed spent his childhood moving between identities and cultures. Raised in Bloomfield Hills, an affluent suburb just north of Detroit, in part by his white stepmother
and spending summers in Egypt with relatives, he often found himself navigating difficult spaces. "I never quite fit into any room I walked into," he tells me. El-Sayed remembers attending pro-Palestinian demonstrations with his parents as a child, though he was too young to fully grasp what he saw. What he realized later, he says, was that questions of identity and justice were not abstractions but forces that shaped how people understood themselves and how they were treated by others. As a teenager, he immersed himself in the writings of Malcolm X, James Baldwin, and W.E.B. Du Bois. He says he was trying to understand what it meant to be a person of color in America and how to reconcile the promise of the country with the inequalities embedded within it. Then came September 11th. Overnight, he says, the assumptions people made about him changed. "I went from being a brown kid with a funny name to a very particular kind of brown kid with a very particular kind of funny name." Barack Obama emerged on the national stage around the time El-Sayed graduated from college. He says it was the first time he ever saw himself as a politician. Like Obama, El-Sayed sports an elite resume, medical degree from Columbia, doctorate in public health from Oxford, Rhodes Scholar, and a talent for public speaking. More recently, he has drawn comparisons to Mamdani, whose upset victory in New York City electrified the left. When Mamdani launched his own insurgent campaign, he sought advice from El-Sayed, who had run a progressive campaign for Michigan governor in 2018. The New Yorker's November victory transformed El-Sayed's Senate campaign overnight by validating the idea that victory was plausible, he says. El-Sayed finds the comparisons flattering but incomplete. Obama, he argues, came to politics with greater faith in institutions. As for Mamdani, the difference is even more straightforward. "I'm not a socialist," he says flatly, even though many of his signature policies overlap substantially with the agenda championed by his Democratic Socialist backers, including Sanders. The distinction matters to him. He is less interested in replacing capitalism than in constraining concentrations of power that he believes have distorted it. "I actually think that at the small and local scale, capitalism is a great way to allocate resources, as long as everybody has access to it," he says. After training in medicine and public health, El-Sayed entered city government, becoming Detroit's health director as the city emerged from bankruptcy. During his tenure, he expanded staff, launched lead testing programs, and created initiatives that provided free eyeglasses to children. "Loved the work, saw what government could do," he says. "Also saw the politics that was getting in the way of what government could do." In response to Trump's election in 2016, El-Sayed decided to run for higher office. He resigned as health director to launch an unsuccessful campaign for governor that lifted his profile and honed his political identity. After the loss, he went back into health policy as Wayne County's health director and helped oversee an effort that is set to erase hundreds of millions of dollars in medical debt. In early 2025, progressive Michigan Representative Rashida Tlaib texted him that Democratic Senator Gary Peters of Michigan wasn't seeking another term. "Habibi, this one looks like yours," Tlaib said. He called his wife Sarah, a psychiatrist, and asked what she thought. "It's definitely winnable," she told him. El-Sayed predicts that he will defeat Rogers by 7 points in November. "It's going to be embarrassing for them when I wipe the floor with their candidate," El-Sayed tells me. The confidence is striking given the warnings from many within his own party. But to El-Sayed, Rogers represents a familiar archetype. If you had to draw a caricature of the average politician from the late 90s, it would be Mike Rogers, he says. There's nothing new about him or his ideas. More than a month before the August primary, Rogers had already posted a steady stream of videos attacking El-Sayed online, labeling him an extremist, accusing him of dishonesty, and highlighting positions that Republicans believe will alienate swing voters.
Rogers has devoted far less attention to Stevens or McMorrow, a sign that Republicans increasingly view El-Sayed as the more plausible general election opponent. Abdul El-Sayed wants to export New York's commie corridor to Michigan, says Bernadette Breslin, a National Republican Senatorial Committee spokesperson. Michiganders want tax relief and common sense, not El-Sayed's crippling tax hikes and radical agenda. For many Democrats, the attacks confirm their fears that El-Sayed's political baggage will be easy for Republicans to exploit. El-Sayed sees something else entirely. I think they've wholly misunderstood why their party has had any success, he says. They're going to say all kinds of things about me. All they're going to do is raise my attention, balance, and all I'm going to do is point back to what I want to do, which is get money out of politics, put money in your pocket, and pass Medicare for all. El-Sayed doesn't seem to think much more highly of his own party. He says Democratic leaders remain too focused on protecting existing power structures rather than confronting them. Asked about Schumer, who is backing Stevens, he says, "When I win this primary, I'm sure we'll have to meet. I frankly have very little interest in that meeting." The same refusal to soften extends to issues where many Democrats have moderated their rhetoric. When I point out that many Democrats have abandoned calls to abolish ICE, El-Sayed responds without hesitation. "A lot of Democrats are weak and cowardly." He insists that running for Senate is hardly the easiest choice for his family or himself. "Honestly," he tells me at one point, "my life is easier if I don't win." But he wants the job anyway. A lot of people are going to tell us that is a pipe dream. We're never going to get there, he says. Okay, we might never get there, but shouldn't we try? Moving on to health. 5 Ways to Experience a Little Bit of Awe Every Day by Angela Hoped. You don't need to book a flight to see the Northern Lights or watch a total solar eclipse to experience awe. All you have to do is look up at a sunset, down at the veins of a leaf, or deep into your morning coffee. Experiencing just a few minutes of awe a day is linked to less stress, anxiety, and depression, lower inflammation, less loneliness, and more generosity and connection, researchers have found. "I don't think there's anything you can do that's better for you than a few minutes of awe," says Dr. Keltner, a psychologist at the University of California, Berkeley, and author of Awe, The New Science of Everyday Wonder and How It Can Transform Your Life. "Awe is the feeling you get when you encounter things that are vast and beyond your frame of reference," Keltner says, shifting attention away from the self and towards something larger. Reliable sources include nature, music, visual design, birth, and spirituality, he says. "It can turn up in moments so ordinary they're easy to miss. The way sunlight filters through trees, a song's melody, the intricate geometry of a snowflake." Virginia Sturm, a professor in the departments of neurology and psychiatry and behavioral sciences at the University of California, San Francisco, likes to take a weekly 15-minute awe walk, a technique she found to be effective in one of her studies. "It's remarkably simple to do. Just look at the world with fresh eyes. Pay attention to the details around you and engage your senses." When she catches herself running through her to-do list, she redirects her attention outward. "I remind myself to look at the leaves, to feel the breeze on my face," she says. Here, experts share 5 ways to invite more awe into your daily life. 1. Figure out what makes you say, "Whoa." For some people, it's nature. For others, it's music, art, sports, or seeing the world through a child's eyes. "I've encountered people who are like, 'Music doesn't do it for me,'" says Jennifer Steller, an assistant professor of psychology at the University of Toronto. "Some people are like, 'I don't like nature.' That's fine. The goal isn't to force yourself into someone else's version of awe," she says. "It's to identify the experiences that reliably amaze you." 2. Think small. One of the biggest misconceptions about awe is that it requires a bucket list experience. Keltner practices awe in little ways by listening to music, taking in the sky,
or pausing to really look into another person's eyes. You don't need to go to Burning Man, she says. Just look for a few minutes a day. 3. It can happen on a screen. Researchers regularly induce awe using short videos in the lab, nature documentaries, footage of extraordinary human achievement, and other awe-inspiring scenes can all do the trick. People love nature programs because of awe, Keltner says. Whether it's a BBC Earth episode, a rocket launch on YouTube, or an Olympic athlete accomplishing something remarkable, the feeling can still register. 4. Use awe as a reset button. You don't have to wait until you're relaxed to seek out awe. Some research suggests it can be especially helpful when you're stressed. During the pandemic, Keltner's team asked exhausted healthcare workers, many of them working long hospital shifts, to pause for a moment and think about something that has made them go, whoa. Some, for example, described a patient showing extraordinary courage or love. Even that brief exercise helped reduce anxiety and loneliness. 5. Pay attention to goodness. Nature is the most obvious source of awe, but Keltner says one of the most reliable is actually moral beauty. When people exceed our expectations for kindness, courage, generosity, or grace. One of the prompts he often uses is, who inspired you today? The answer might be a stranger helping someone in need, a friend showing up when it matters most, or a person facing hardship with remarkable resilience. Moving on to the brief news. Europe was built for a cooler climate by Simone Shaw. Extreme heat is becoming the new normal. Millions endured sweltering conditions across Europe at the end of June, with Germany, France, Poland, and Britain all reaching record temperatures, weather supercharged by climate change. Europe is both the fastest warming continent in the world and the second fastest region after the Arctic. While the southern part of the continent has always seen heat waves, much of the rest of Europe and the UK has historically had a cooler climate, and its infrastructure was built in that context. Combined with the rapid warming, this has left countries underprepared for the unprecedented and multiple heat waves being experienced each summer. The shift is placing people's lives at risk. Over the past 4 years, more than 200,000 people have died in the EU at the hand of extreme heat. Many of the deaths were preventable. In some sense, Europe is facing the brunt of the overall global warming much faster than the rest of the world, says Malcolm Mistry, assistant professor at the London School of Hygiene and Tropical Medicine, whose research focuses on environmental epidemiology. In many European countries, homes and other buildings are old and designed for a very different climate. In some countries, like England and France, homes act as a furnace, says Mistry, designed to trap heat. It's designed to solve a very opposite problem, says Ronita Bardam, professor of sustainable built environment and health at the University of Cambridge, adding that updating old housing stock won't be easy. The housing stock is predominantly already built, so it's a very different situation from where you have a green field to build new. Old buildings were not designed to include cooling, and the region's once mild climate meant there was no need for AC. Most European cities historically had needed little cooling, so building design guidelines never anticipated integrating cooling systems, says Barden. Today, only about 20% of European homes have air conditioning, according to data from the International Energy Agency, compared with 90% of American homes. However, some countries have been quicker to adopt it than others. Nearly 50% of Italians now have AC in their homes, while 7% of homes in Britain are equipped with air conditioning, double the rate from just 3 years ago. Yet, even as the continent continues to face rising temperatures, it's unlikely to become widespread, especially as the EU looks to phase out hydrofluorocarbons, a polluting cooling agent commonly found in AC units, by 2050.
If you think of the EU as a bloc, they're quite mindful of policies that can have a negative impact on the climate, says Mistry. So while there is recognition that air conditioning itself is required to meet cooling requirements, there's also an overall understanding that we cannot openly push for that as a way to maintain the cooling because it's going to have a side effect. Instead, many countries are looking at other adaptive measures, artificial shading, more green spaces, and updating building codes to ensure that newer buildings are better designed to handle heat. More immediately, local authorities are taking precautions like heat action plans, makeshift cooling centers, and communicating the dangers of heat waves well in advance, but they have been unable to adequately respond to health emergencies that result from heat waves, Mistry says. Local authorities, despite their best efforts, have not been able to prepare the public health services and emergency services in advance to account for an expected spike in, for instance, hospital-related admissions related to heat, he says. That's in part because the EU's population is aging. The number of senior citizens who are more vulnerable to the effects of extreme heat has risen by approximately 40% over the past two decades. What's more, many of Europe's healthcare systems are already stretched thin, even without an extreme weather event to contend with. Ultimately, meaningful mitigation will require global action to reduce greenhouse gases, slowing the rate of warming. Climate change at the end of the day is a global problem, says Mistry. If other countries are not going to be on the same boat, then we are still struggling to fight a lone battle. Well, that's all the time we have for today. This has been Stacey Stamos with Time Magazine.

0: In the People's Pharmacy Health Headlines, with half a dozen measles outbreaks currently underway in the U.S., as well as several serious international outbreaks, the news on measles vaccine from Denmark is important. Researchers conducted a nationwide study that included everyone born between 1999 and 2010. With more than 650,000 children in that group, they had more than 5 million person-years of follow-up. The Danish health system keeps excellent records on all of its citizens, including the children. Consequently, the scientists are confident that the 6,517 children diagnosed with autism during the study period are all the children who developed this condition. Children who did not receive the measles, mumps, rubella vaccine, or MMR, were equally likely as vaccinated children to develop autism. The investigators conclude, the study strongly supports that MMR vaccination does not increase the risk for autism, does not trigger autism in susceptible children, and is not associated with clustering of autism cases after vaccination.
1: The Food and Drug Administration has just approved a completely new type of antidepressant. The nasal spray called esketamine is expected to help people who have not responded to standard antidepressants. It will be marketed under the brand name Spravato. This drug is chemically related to the injectable anesthetic ketamine that's been on the market since 1970 and is available generically. Although esketamine is administered as a nasal spray, people will not be permitted to purchase it for home use. They will need to use Spravato under medical supervision at a clinic or doctor's office. Some experts have challenged the FDA's approval process for esketamine. While two clinical trials demonstrated some benefit, two others did not show that esketamine is better than placebo. Side effects of this novel antidepressant include nausea, dizziness, headache, and a feeling of dissociation.
0: FDA Commissioner Dr. Scott Gottlieb unexpectedly announced his departure from the agency this week. Experts were puzzled by his announcement since he has received high marks from the administration, industry, and even some consumer groups. Dr. Gottlieb has raised questions about teen vaping and has been an outspoken critic of pharmacy chains that sell tobacco products to minors. Some commentators speculate that these stances might be related to his abrupt departure. His explanation for the sudden departure is that he wants to spend more time with his wife and young children. Dr. Gottlieb is a survivor of Hodgkin's lymphoma.
1: Another week, another drug recall. Many lots of ARB blood pressure drugs, including losartan, valsartan, and irbesartan, have been recalled over the past 8 months. These medicines were contaminated with potential carcinogens known as NDMA and NDEA. Now, Hetero Labs has recalled 87 lots, and Tarrant Pharmaceuticals Limited is recalling 100 lots of losartan tablets. These pills contain an entirely new contaminant just identified as NMBA. It, too, is a suspected carcinogen. All three of these nitrosamine contaminants are apparently created as a result of the manufacturing process. FDA Commissioner Gottlieb stated, "We're making important strides at understanding how these impurities form, and we're continuing to examine if nitrosamine impurities may also arise during the manufacture of other ARB drug products. The FDA is committed to implementing measures to prevent the formation of these impurities during drug manufacturing processes in the future."
0: Cocoa flavonoids may have some benefit for people with multiple sclerosis, according to a small study. Previous research showed that dark chocolate rich in cocoa compounds might improve symptoms of chronic fatigue. The investigators recruited 40 people with relapsing remitting MS to drink cocoa every day for 6 weeks. 19 of them got high flavonoid cocoa, while 21 drank low flavonoid cocoa. At the end of the study, those on the high flavonoid cocoa had slightly less fatigue and could walk somewhat farther in 6 minutes than they had at the outset. They also reported less pain. And that's the health news from the People's Pharmacy this week.
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Hello, and welcome to the reading of the Cedar Rapids Gazette for Sunday, June 28th, 2026, on the Iowa Radio Reading Information Service. I'm your reader, Sharon Faltudo, and we look at the front page of today's Gazette. Love, inclusivity, reign at Pride Fest. Many attending highlight feeling of acceptance by Fern Alling of the Gazette. And this is accompanied by a photograph labeled belly dancers Shannon Weber and Lisa Lindsay and Tessa Miro danced during the CR Pride Fest. The women are wearing black outfits with colorful butterfly wings strapped to their arms. And one of them is wearing a shirt that says, "But it was assigned the Gulf of Mexico at birth." The Nubo City Market lawn teemed with color as hundreds gathered for the 2026 Cedar Rapids Pride Fest Saturday. Pride Fest Parade Saturday. Teenagers draped in billowy pride flags floated past parents pulling children in wagons, the family's cheeks painted with little rainbows. Dogs wearing fairy wings over their harnesses panted as a cool breeze flowed through the crowd, bringing with it the subtle smell of smoke from the gathered food trucks. Behind the Nubo building, Shannon Weber, 56, spun in circles as she waited for the parade to start. The bright sound of Weber's zills, small cymbals used in belly dancing, accompanied the twirling of her rainbow monarch butterfly cape twirling with her. Weber was walking in the parade with her belly dance troupe, Dances with Scissors, which she said has participated in every CR Pride parade since they began in 2022. For Weber, participating in the parade is a way to model inclusivity. For me personally, it's about letting people know that you can be the mom, the grandma, the wife, have your standard lifestyle, and understand that it still includes everybody, Weber said. Everybody deserves to do what they want, and I love being part of an event that lets me help represent that. While attendance for this year's festival is still unknown, over 20,000 people across Iowa came to last year's Pride Fest, said Matthew Lovegood, treasurer of CR Pride and chair of the parade. The reasons that brought people to the 2026 Pride Fest were as diverse as the crowd attending, but revealed a shared desire to create a loving and welcoming space for all. This is the second year the parade was a New Orleans-esque walking-style parade with wagons instead of floats. Lovegood said the change was made in 2025 to make the event safer and easier to coordinate, with the additional bonus of making the parade more personal. It provides more of an intimate experience because you're so up close to the people walking in the parade, Lovegood said. It's just really a fun energy, a nice exchange, having it be a little bit closer and a little bit smaller in scale. Lovegood said there were 23 parade entries this year, with 250 to 290 people participating. Jada Hernandez, or Spooky Santos when she's performing as a drag king, was one. She walked the parade in an elegant white suit, tiara, and sash reading Mr. Basics 2026. Hernandez explained she earned the title by competing in a pageant at local gay club Basics. Although it was Hernandez's first time walking in a pride parade, it was her fourth year performing in pride events. This year's pride felt busier.

crowd before her speech. A panel of judges, representatives from the parade sponsor Cargill, the city of Cedar Rapids, and the Sierra Pride's executive team, awarded gift cards for best overall theme, best decoration, best costumes or attire, and best pride spirit, which Weber's troop won. Laura Ampey, director of the LGBTQ plus youth center at Tanager Place, walked in the parade. Ampey said she had been looking forward to seeing all of the smiles on kids' faces at the event. While there are a few places and spaces in Iowa queer kids can go to feel loved and accepted, she said there's no event that matches the outpouring of love and support during Pride Fest. My favorite part is seeing all the kids that are able to come out and just be who they are, Ampey said. There's no ridicule. There's no hate. I just see them be able to be in an atmosphere that's just filled with love. Consuelo Steele, 41, said she collects kids to bring to the parade because she knows how important it is they attend. Steele's son is gay, which he said isn't always accepted in the black community, and it's important he and others be embraced by a group that accepts them. We see kids dying every day, Steele said. We can continue to give them a place of safety, security, and love, and the ability to see they can be anything they want to be. Drew Gawas, 42, of Cedar Rapids, tossed bacon strips to his dog as he sat on the stone wall surrounding the Newbold Courtyard. Galwas considers himself an ally to the LGBTQ plus community and said he always felt more comfortable in gay bars growing up because the people there saw him for who he was and treated him courteously. Galwas said he appreciated how family-friendly Pride Fest is and pointed to a nearby bouncy castle where young children were playing. The more normalized Pride is, the better, Galwas said. I think the people that don't get it presume it's about a salacious nightclub, but it's not that whatsoever, Galwas said. This is just as American as the 4th of July. This is about expressing yourself and expressing who you want to be. Weber, who marched with the belly dancing group, said showing acceptance by participating in the parade is important to her because some people still don't recognize the importance of celebrating pride or react negatively because it's something unfamiliar to them. I am seeing way too many eye rolls, way too many people that don't seem to understand, Weber said. But as her troop's significant others and LGBTQ plus friends walked with them during the parade, they created a blended group that can change perceptions. It just becomes a big family, and I think that helps other people see, look at this family that is so inclusive of everybody, Weber said. It was Ross Scahill's first time at Cedar Rapids Pride. The 29-year-old, who lives in Dubuque, said he learned about the event on Facebook and decided to come with a friend. Although Ross attended Dubuque's Pride celebration earlier in the month, he said he liked the one at Cedar Rapids much more because it was bigger and there were more people present. Iowans seem to be gradually becoming more accepting of LGBTQ plus people, Scahill said, but still misunderstand that pride isn't about converting anyone. This is just not a forced thing, Scahill said. We're just sharing our pride with everybody else and spreading love. From the Iowa Today page, What They're Thinking, New Abortion Pill Laws Impact? It's limited, expert says, because most pills come from out of state, by Tom Barton of the Gazette Des Moines Bureau. As Iowa prepares to implement a new law July 1st restricting the mailing and prescribing of abortion medication, supporters say the measure closes a loophole that has allowed abortion pills to reach women in states with abortion restrictions. But Sally Frank, professor at Drake University Law School, whose research includes constitutional law and women's rights, said Iowa's existing 2024 law banning abortions once embryonic cardiac activity can be detected, typically around 6 weeks of pregnancy and often before a woman knows she is pregnant, has largely prevented Iowa healthcare providers from offering medication abortions through telehealth because of concerns about violating the law. Instead, Frank said, most Iowans seeking medication abortions are obtaining prescriptions from telemedicine providers in states with shield laws and less restrictive abortion policies. As a result, she said, the new law is unlikely to substantially change access to abortion medication in Iowa because most patients already rely on out-of-state providers. The following interview has been edited for clarity and length. Question. National anti-abortion leaders argue that state laws alone have failed because abortion pills continue to be mailed into states with abortion restrictions. From a legal standpoint, are state laws alone insufficient to stop medication abortion across state lines? Frank, well, I, of course, wouldn't put it the way they put it. I would say that women's rights are being protected despite the efforts of state legislatures to limit the ability to do mail order and telemedicine to get the abortion medication when they need it. Question. Supporters of Iowa's new law say it closes a loophole allowing abortion pills to be mailed into Iowa. Will it actually accomplish that? Frank. I don't think it will impact Iowa providers much because so few women know they're pregnant within the first 6 weeks that women probably have not been going to Iowa providers anyway. And by the time they learn they're pregnant, usually after 6 weeks, they're going to out-of-state providers and luckily they are still going to be able to do that. This doesn't do anything to close that off. Question. Anti-abortion groups have urged the U.S. Department of Justice to settle litigation involving

0: FDA and abortion medication, arguing that doing so could restore in-person dispensing requirements. Is it that simple? Frank, I think the medical manufacturers, the people who make the medication, have intervened as parties in that case. Because their rights would clearly be affected by the litigation, the case could not settle without their agreement. The intervening parties would also have to agree. Question: how do FDA regulations, Iowa's new law, and shield laws in states like California interact? Which legal framework is likely to control when an Iowa resident receives abortion pills from an out-of-state provider? Frank: women in Iowa who need medication abortions are going to out-of-state providers in states with shield laws that protect those providers from lawsuits. Some states are also moving to omit providers' names from prescriptions because Louisiana has tried to prosecute a physician whose name appeared on a prescription. Even if the FDA were someday to require in-person dispensing, providers outside the United States could still provide the medication through telemedicine. Question: some Iowa abortion opponents say the state should sue out-of-state providers who violate Iowa law. How realistic is that? Frank: it gets more complicated because commerce isn't really state-oriented anymore. You put your money in a bank, and it's part of a national banking system with local branches. So if Iowa could identify the provider, it might have more ways of reaching that provider. That's why it's important that shield state laws are strengthening those protections by allowing providers to leave their names off prescriptions. Louisiana is trying to extradite a physician who prescribed abortion medication, and if you're a provider traveling through another state, if, for example, you changed planes in Houston, you could potentially be taken off the plane. So it's important for shield law states to strengthen those protections by keeping the prescriber's identity off the prescription. But whatever states do, women who need an abortion will get an abortion because they need it. Question: does Iowa's law meaningfully change access to medication abortion, or does it primarily create legal uncertainty and confusion for patients and providers? Frank: I'd say more the second, since so few patients know that they are pregnant within the first 6 weeks. Mostly it will be business as usual for most people who need an abortion. Question: supporters say requiring in-person care protects women by ensuring informed consent and screening for coercion and abuse. How persuasive is that argument? Frank: not at all. They're not talking about the same informed consent required for other medical procedures. They're requiring doctors to provide information that I believe is false. Reputable abortion clinics already screen patients for coercion, and telemedicine providers also evaluate contraindications, medication interactions, and other medical issues. If laws like this become effective, they risk pushing women away from legitimate medical providers in shield states toward underground providers, which would increase the danger rather than protect women. Question: what happens if the U.S. Supreme Court ultimately limits nationwide mail-order access to mifepristone? Frank: women would still have options. The second medication, misoprostol, can be used alone. It's somewhat less effective than the two-drug regimen, but it still works. If the Supreme Court upholds the FDA's current policy, women will continue obtaining medication through telemedicine providers in other states. If it doesn't, they'll seek providers in other countries or potentially underground sources where you don't know exactly what's in the medication. Iowa can restrict what doctors do, and I think that puts women with high-risk pregnancies in greater danger of death and other things. But women seeking abortions in the early weeks of pregnancy will continue looking for ways to obtain medication. Question: some national anti-abortion leaders argue the movement should shift its focus back to federal legislation. Is abortion policy headed back toward federal regulation? Frank: I don't think either side has the votes to pass federal legislation because neither side is likely to reach 60 votes in the Senate. I don't see Republicans giving up the filibuster after relying on it for so long. Given the current political landscape, I think abortion policy will continue to be a state-by-state battle unless the composition of the Supreme Court changes significantly. Anti-abortion states are also trying to make ballot initiatives more difficult because those measures have been successful for abortion rights supporters. Iowa, of course, doesn't have a ballot initiative process. Question: what's the biggest misconception about Iowa's new law? Frank: many people think it's going to stop telemedicine abortions in Iowa. It won't. Women simply won't use Iowa providers. They'll go to providers in states where telemedicine abortions remain illegal. Question: anything else Iowans should understand? Frank: the biggest point is that because of the six-week abortion ban, so few people are eligible for a telemedicine abortion through an Iowa provider anyway. Althea Cole writes in her To a Candid World column in the Insight page, Rob Sands' refusal could hurt Iowa's federal funding. Despite the fact that more than 6 months remain before Iowa inaugurates a new governor, Democratic candidate and state auditor Rob Sands faced a crucial test of executive decision-making just last week. The decision he made could put billions of dollars in federal funding for Iowa at risk. Dispute from 2020. Sand's decision was whether to comply with a request from a state agency to revise an audit performed by his office for the fiscal year 2020 after the U.S. Department of the Treasury recently determined that one of its findings should not be sustained. The finding from Sand's FY 2020 audit had been that the office of Governor Kim Reynolds had improperly used federal COVID-19 relief funds to pay the salaries of 21 staff members during the first 3 months of the COVID-19 pandemic. The total amounted to almost $450,000, which Sand called on Reynolds' office to return to the Coronavirus Relief Fund. Reynolds' office had defended the use of COVID funds to pay staff, saying her employees' workload was substantially dedicated to the pandemic response at the time, and therefore an allowable use of pandemic relief funds. Reynolds said that in those early months of the pandemic, half of her staff had been working 7 days a week straight, probably 9 to 10 hour days, on the COVID response while based out of the State Emergency Operations Center. The Treasury had notified the Iowa Department of Management in a June 2nd letter that after receiving supporting documentation from Reynolds' office, its inspector general had determined that using the COVID funds for staff payroll was allowable. The Treasury's IG did not fault Sand in any way or identify any errors in his office's process, merely that the finding should not be sustained. This should be good news. Iowa didn't misspend the federal dollars in question after all. The federal government has reinstated the $448,448.86, and nobody's in trouble. But Sand has rejected the Treasury's finding, instead calling it politically motivated. And he is refusing a request to amend the audit, despite a warning from the Iowa Department of Management that leaving the audit unrevised could threaten Iowa's ability to receive federal funding in the future. Federal law requires a state to undergo an audit of its federal expenditures, which may be performed by the state's auditor if those total expenditures exceed $1 million. At the time of Sand's audit, the threshold was $750,000. In FY 2024, Iowa received approximately $13.2 billion in federal funds. Iowa Department of Management Director Craig Paulson told Sand in a June 24th letter that as long as his FY 2020 audit remains unrevised, it creates material risk of adverse consequences for Iowa on future federal awards and misrepresents the state's compliance standing in the federal audit clearinghouse. Translation, if Sand's audits aren't corrected to show that Iowa followed the rules, Iowa could struggle with getting federal dollars in the future. Ironically, that was an argument made by Sand himself in 2023 when the Republican-controlled legislature passed Senate File 478 to limit the state auditor's power to seek certain types of personal information, such as patient medical information during the course of investigation. That bill was amended after the state's Legislative Services Agency found that the original version would put almost $12.2 billion in federal funding at risk due to constraints that might prevent the auditor from complying with specific federal auditing requirements. Even after the bill was amended to address the LSA's concerns, Sand maintained that federal funding was still at risk. Suddenly, that doesn't seem to concern him. "We stand by the report," Sand said in a statement. "The new administration's six-year late retroactive acceptance of the governor using COVID funds to boost her staff's salaries doesn't change the facts at the time." Whatever the facts were at the time, Sand's insistence doesn't change the facts of now. The U.S. Treasury, whose determinations are authoritative, has deemed the use of funds okay. A flawed audit on file could complicate the federal government's ability to assess the risk of future funding awards, which could lead to stricter conditions, heightened monitoring, or even smaller and fewer awards, all because Sand won't budge. "We will not bow to this political pressure," he said. "No one should trust an administration that passes a law that lets them hide corruption and keep taxpayers in the dark." Perhaps that's his real problem. Not that Reynolds did something wrong and Sand can't allow it, but that she didn't do anything wrong and he won't accept it. Sand lashed out on social media on Thursday evening, suggesting Reynolds' actions were closer to fraud than an allowable expense. "That's an alarming escalation. The very audit in question never indicated or even alluded to fraud, nor was fraud ever suggested during public reporting of the issue that dates back 5 years. Add a few cheap insults and maybe an unflattering nickname, and Sand's social media post might resemble a thin-skinned Truth Social post from President Donald Trump. "I'm going to put a political strategist hat on here and tell you what my advice to Sand would have been in this situation. Instead of doubling down, he could have amended his report, acknowledged that Reynolds' office took additional steps to come into compliance, and then taken all the credit as the one who identified the problem and forced her to be accountable. That would have made Sand look pretty good in all this. But would it have made Reynolds look sufficiently bad? Probably not, and that's the part he seems incapable of resisting. One of the cornerstones of Sand's campaign is convincing voters that Republicans are the enemy of good governance. But in leaning into it so hard, he's showing himself to be just as bad. Earlier this month, the Republican-aligned site, Iowa Field Report, shared audio of Sand at a campaign stop saying he would sign legislation to repeal a 2019 Republican-passed law that gave the governor slightly more power to select Iowa judges. The catch, the repeal would not be effective until after his first term. Sand called it a taste of Republicans' own medicine, seemingly as retribution for passing the law in the first place. I want them to send me that bill, and it will have an effective date at the end of my first term as governor, because they need to take their medicine on that one, don't they? Republicans pounce, suggesting it shows the true contempt Sand has for the same Republicans he promises to honor as part of his governor for all shtick. That's a surface-level message, mainly targeting voters receptive to the idea that Sand is not the moderate he claims to be. The deeper matter, however, should concern all voters. Sand is openly admitting that he plans to spend at least a few years wielding the very power he says a governor shouldn't have, for the sake of retribution. As for solutions, those won't be delivered until after he has either secured re-election or left office altogether. You can send me a bill and I'll sign it, but the effective date is going to be after you've taken your medicine, he repeated. If Sand is dispensing medicine, I'd like to know what his prescription is for making sure Iowa doesn't lose billions in federal funding due to factually inconsistent audit records. How big a pill will Iowans have to swallow if his refusal to budge on a revised audit harms our federal funding? Election day is over 4 months away. Sand's decision-making is affecting Iowans right now. Putting his ego's interest before the best interests of our state is a prescription for bad medicine. Gazette editorial fellow Chris Esperson writes, hosting World Cup can boost U.S. society. Just 197 miles down Interstate 35 from the Iowa Capitol, a Saturday afternoon of intense joy was unfolding for soccer fans. If an American flag was flying, it couldn't be discerned among the thousands of yellow and blue of the Ecuadorian and Curacaoan flags. Fans of different countries heckled each other good-naturedly and then posed for pictures together. They were strangers who would unite briefly and intensely for a passionate game despite geographic, political, and club differences. Music from both nations was at a high volume while people played scrimmage matches on small-sided soccer pitches and danced in the sun-soaked pavement. The World Cup is known for being a symbol of global unity and was designed specifically to heal and connect nations that were in conflict. Diplomatic gestures during the World Cup have quelled domestic and international disputes this century, and football has fueled, through its association, many international partnerships for humanitarian relief and change. Cultural exchanges and sharing were all on full display both before and during the game in Kansas City. Dalila Alonso is a soccer fanatic from central Iowa and was excited to travel to Missouri for the Ecuador versus Curacao game. Attending a World Cup is every soccer fan's dream, and what a privilege it was to enjoy it, she said. She sees soccer as a uniting force. The World Cup is the only event that unites all nations in the manner it does. To see two foreign flags displayed on a football field and 60,000 fans singing their country's national anthem in the middle of the USA was out of this world. Football did that. The essence of O Jogo Bonito is its ability to transcend cultural divide due to the popularity it holds around the globe. A colleague recounted this past week that the goalkeeper for Curacao has become a national hero in his native India and showed me murals that Indian soccer fans were painting in Eloy Room's honor half the world away. Unfortunately, the 2026 host of the FIFA World Cup has been less welcoming to the world. Notably, the Iranian team has been forced to stay in an entirely different country than the one in which their games are held. For two events, they were only allowed in the U.S. the day before the match, traveling up to 5 hours and having less than 24 hours to rest. One wonders if they might have done more than draw if they didn't have such a logistical disadvantage. While experiences have generally been more pleasant in host cities, such as I experienced in Kansas City, visitors and players have experienced obstacles ranging from inconvenient to hostile. Morocco, the very first nation to recognize U.S. sovereignty, had fans who were blocked from games even after having purchased tickets and accommodations that were required before applying for a visa. An award-winning referee who was chosen by FIFA to officiate was interrogated for half a day and then denied entrance in Miami, despite having prior approval and appropriate documentation. Real and perceived threats of ICE harassing U.S. residents and visitors kept some from attending or even visiting the U.S., especially after a year of murders and violence by the federal actors. Revenue from tourists is lower than expected, forcing hotels to drastically cut nightly rates. My own amazing experience was marred while walking from the parking lot to the game. A somber and self-righteous group holding hateful and harmful signs impeded our path across the interstate overpass. They ensured the motorists caught in heavy traffic could witness their vitriol. Beyond that incident, the day was magic. Arriving in Kansas City, I was greeted by friendly locals offering water on the warm, sunny day. A woman from Ecuador taught me a dance popular in parts of her country, much to the delight of her friends and family. Cultures mixed with drums and chants in three languages while the multinational crowd did the wave. Fun fact, in 1986, the wave went international during the World Cup hosted by Mexico. Alonso stressed that politics should be left out of sports. These are athletes that dedicate their careers to getting to a World Cup. The image of what a World Cup is welcoming, respectful, and sharing the same passion, football. The United States could learn a lot from the beauty and essence of the World Cup, and they are lessons our society desperately needs to learn. My hope is that they see the amazing cultures that the world has to offer, Alonso told me. I hope they see, as fans from different countries visit the U.S., the passion they carry for the sport, and I hope they see how easy it is to set aside our differences. Looking at the community letters and the editorial cartoon from cartoonist Joe Heller, who is based in Green Bay, it is a one-panel cartoon with a bunch of little blobs with black eyes and squinty faces. It says, reflecting pool fiasco, some of the blobs are wearing MAGA hats, and say, make algae great again. The first letter is from Tom Persoon of Coralville, Iowa. UI Freedom Center can't read the writing on the wall. Recent developments in the Republican legislature's attempt to force University of Iowa students to take courses emphasizing politically conservative content reveal that those Republicans apparently skipped the lessons on reading the writing on the wall in their own educational journey. First, the Center for Intellectual Freedom offered the required courses as electives. Fewer than a tenth of a percent of undergraduate students enrolled in the courses. That was the first clue, writ bold in neon paint on the walls. Then the Board of Regents tried to hire a director for the center by using a search firm, a common practice for high-level positions. No search firms would take the job under the terms of the regents offered. Perhaps the firms knew that they would spend more money than they would make in trying to find candidates that met the regents' criteria. Perhaps they knew that no candidates would apply for a job that could be eliminated in less than a year if Democrats take the state house in the fall elections. Either way, it's more evidence that the proposed center is a boondoggle in progress. Everyone is running away from it as fast as possible. Read the writing on the wall. Tom Persoon of Coralville. And I would just like to note that any screaming you might hear is just the little girls next door to me having fun in their little electric car. The next letter is from Brett Mason of Cedar Rapids. Linn County doesn't value people living in Morgan Valley. Linn County held a community meeting for Morgan Valley regarding the proposed Morgan Creek Energy Center on June 24th, exposing so many problems with the project. But let's just talk about breathing foul air. When asked about how the air quality will be monitored, the Linn County Air Quality Representative explained that county samples are taken from a monitoring station 8 miles away. Responding to further questions about a more local air quality monitor in the Morgan Valley, she said the cost could be upward of $28,000 and there is no budget to provide this. The county will buy multi-million dollar farms readily, but $28,000 is hard to find. So the air can be entirely toxic in Morgan Valley, yet still meet county standards on an overall measurement. So they indicate all is well. I was not really surprised. We are learning just exactly how Linn County values the people of Morgan Valley. County leaders can do better. People matter. Get involved, friends, and help out Morgan Valley, and vote for some backbone at the county supervisor level in November. Brett Mason of Cedar Rapids. Next, Nick Covington of Huxley writes, only some Iowans have the freedom to flourish. Back in February, Zach Lane, now Republican nominee for governor, asked whether the traditions and the heritage and the values of our ancestors are important to us. But I would ask Lane, how would his own German ancestors who settled in Belle Plaine feel about what our state has become under Republican governance? Our once nationally respected public schools have been undermined by underfunding and political attacks, with hundreds of millions of dollars of public money going to unaccountable private religious schools. Where Iowa was once the first in the Midwest to legally recognize marriage equality, it is now the first in the nation to strip civil rights from a protected group. Where gun violence is the second leading cause of death for Iowa children, school library books are subject to more scrutiny than handguns. And where Iowans have no right to clean drinking water, factory hog farms enjoy the freedom to pollute on a scale that would be unfathomable to a family farmer in 1900. The Iowa GOP's exclusionary vision of our state would be unrecognizable to the authors of the Bible, to any Greek philosopher or American founder, or even to our own ancestors. Instead of the expansion of rights and equality under the law, with civic virtue at the center of governance for the common good, Iowans today find their rights limited by private, partisan, and parochial interests, where the in-group gets the freedom to flourish and the out-group is free to leave. Nick Covington of Huxley. And university rankings are sinking on GOP's watch, from Dave Edwards of Coralville. According to the U.S. News & World Report, the University of Iowa has dropped 121 spots and Iowa State fell 179 spots in worldwide university rankings since 2016. I believe public education in Iowa follows a similar trajectory. Iowa has been under Republican control during that whole time. Coincidence? I don't think so. Dave Edwards of Coralville. And our quotes of the week, the first from Alex Dinkla, Public Information Officer for the Iowa State Patrol, discussing a new law changing the default speed limit on rural roads from 55 miles per hour to 60 miles per hour on July 1st. Dinkla says, "We hope that people really pay attention further ahead, watch for those distractions that might be coming in the road, whether it's livestock or anything that might be in the roadway, but just have patience while they're driving." Next, Bob Vanderplatz, president and CEO of the Christian conservative group The Family Leader, arguing abortion providers who violate Iowa's new law requiring abortion drugs to be prescribed in person should face legal action. Vanderplatz said, "We passed a law in the state of Iowa. We believe in state sovereignty. If you're going to violate our law, there's going to be a lawsuit, and we're going to make you pay." And District of Columbia U.S. District Judge Amy Berman Jackson ruling that Iowa Supplemental Nutrition Assistance Program rules barring recipients from buying candy, soda, and other foods violates a definition of food approved by Congress. Berman Jackson says neither the USDA nor the states can force this square peg into a round hole to avoid the plain language of the statute. You are listening to the reading of the Cedar Rapids Gazette for Sunday, June 28, 2026, on the Iowa Radio Reading Information Service. I am your reader, Sharon Felgedo, and we turn to today's obituaries, and we have two brief notices. Janet Billerbeck, age 70, of Lisbon, died on June 23rd, and Stuart Baxter Funeral and Memorial Service of Mount Vernon is handling arrangements. And Judith Hankenmeyer, age 84, of North Liberty, died on June 20th, and Getch Funeral Home is handling arrangements. There will be a celebration of life honoring Cheryl Koch and Ron Ferguson on Saturday, July 18th from noon to 3 p.m., with lunch and socialization from noon to 1:30 and shared stories from 1:30 to 3 at the Teamsters Local 238, 5000 J Street Southwest in Cedar Rapids. Please RSVP to Judy Ferguson at 508-414-0468. Mary Ella Wolverton, age 98, of Marion, passed peacefully in her sleep on June 14th at Lynn Manor Care Center in Marion. Mary worked at Sanford's in downtown Cedar Rapids. She was a lifelong member of First Presbyterian Church, a member of the Philanthropic Educational Organization, or PEO, chapters FO and II since 1964, and a member of the Wednesday Shakespeare Club from 1973 until her passing. A celebration of life will be held in the fall. Thomas Scott Myers, age 76, of Cedar Rapids, passed away on June 22nd at his home. In accordance with his wishes, there will be no visitation or formal services held. Tom spent 2 years teaching at St. Joseph's School in Marion before transitioning to the College Community School District, where he served for 33 years until his retirement there. In addition to his work in the classroom, he also coached boys and girls golf for many years. Ashley Nicole O'Connor, age 34, of Cedar Rapids, passed away unexpectedly on June 22nd. Family and friends are invited to celebrate Ashley's life during a visitation from 4 to 7 p.m. on Thursday, July 2nd, at Cedar Memorial Park Funeral Home. A memorial service will be held at 1 p.m. Friday, July 3rd, at Cedar Memorial Park Chapel of Memories. Throughout her career, Ashley worked at Nordstrom, Crystal Group, True North, and Cedar Memorial Funeral Home. Ashley was known for her bright smile, contagious laugh, and ability to make everyone feel welcome. She never met a stranger and built lifelong friendships, including her cherished group of friends known as the Crazy Eights. She also enjoyed golfing, true crime documentaries, country music, cheering on her Hawkeyes, and her favorite artist, Chris Stapleton. She loved adventure, traveling, attending concerts, skydiving, ziplining, or simply spending time with those she loved. Diana Lynn North, age 70, of Chaska, Minnesota, passed away peacefully on June 20th, surrounded by her family at Abbott Northwestern Hospital in Minneapolis. Diana retired from Quaker Oats in 1993 to take on an even more important role, stay-at-home mom. She volunteered regularly in support of her children's activities, including being a Girl Scout leader and a swim team mom. Diana enjoyed gardening and quilting. She was a proud master gardener. Her garden, Compass Point Garden, was selected for the 2016 Garden Walk. Morning walks on the trails through her garden with a cup of coffee in her hand were a valued part of her day. In 2019, Diana was chosen as the East Iowa Heirloom Quilters Featured Quilter. A celebration of Diana's life will be held in Chaska, Minnesota this fall. Helen Marie Rupe, born Helen Marie Benish, age 95, of Swisher, passed away on June 22nd at the Hiawatha Care Center. Visitation will be from 11 a.m. until 1 p.m. Monday, June 29th, at Brosh Chapel in the Ava Center in Cedar Rapids, located at 2121 Bowling Street Southwest. Celebration of Life service will be 1 p.m. at Rosh Chapel. Burial will be in Masonic Cemetery in Tipton. Helen was a devoted wife and homemaker who loved to garden, cook, and sit fellowshipping with friends and family around her kitchen table. With no children of her own, Helen played second mom to four generations of neighborhood kids. The door was always open, the coffee pot was always on, and the cookies were always about to come out of the oven. She explained and showed how things were made, like root beer, ice cream, snow cream, and lots more. Kathleen Ellen Tegler, known as Kay, age 94, of Manchester, passed away on June 25th at the Good Neighbor Home in Manchester. Massive Christian burial, 11 a.m. Thursday, July 2nd, at St. Mary Catholic Church in Manchester, with Reverend Gabriel Anderson officiating. Visitation, 3 p.m. to 7 p.m. Wednesday, July 1st, at Leonard Muller Funeral Home in Manchester. Friends may also call from 10 a.m. to 11 a.m. on Thursday at the church. Interment, St. Mary Catholic Cemetery in Manchester. Richard Scott Green, known as Rich, of Iowa City, passed away peacefully on October 26, 2025, in San Ramon, California. He began a long career with the University of Iowa Libraries. He was a map librarian for over 20 years and subsequently worked in various other capacities within the library system, retiring in 2008. Rich was an Eagle Scout and a 44-year member of the Barbershop Harmony Society. He was known to many in Iowa City from his work with Tilling Gardens over the years. A time celebrating Rich's life will be held from 4 to 6 p.m. Thursday, July 9th at Gay and Shia Funeral Home in Iowa City. Cody and Brady Parrott of Iowa City, friends are welcome to join Lonnie Parrott in honoring the lives of her sons, Cody and Brady, on Friday, July 10th from 4 to 6 p.m. at the Kirkwood Room, 515 Kirkwood Avenue in Iowa City. Stephen Douglas Hartwig Sr., age 73, of Marion, passed away on June 25th at St. Luke's Hospital in Cedar Rapids. A funeral service will be held at 10:30 a.m. Wednesday, July 1st at Murdoch Funeral Home and Cremation Service of Marion. Friends may call from 5 to 7 p.m. Tuesday, June 30th, and an hour prior to services Wednesday at the funeral home. Burial with full military honors will follow at Mount Clark Cemetery in Central City. Stephen served honorably in the United States Army from 1971 to 74 during the Vietnam War. He dedicated 40 years to his career at International Paper Company until his retirement in 2017. He enjoyed traveling and trips to the casino. Stephen was also a diehard fan of the San Francisco 49ers. Tammy Sue Usley, age 61, of Walford, passed away June 25th. Celebration of Life gathering will be from 4 to 7 p.m. Wednesday, July 1st, at Brosh Chapel in the Ava Center in Cedar Rapids, located at 2121 Bowling Street Southwest. Private family interment will be in St. John's Catholic Cemetery. Bernadine A. Spilde, age 97, of Cedar Rapids. A whole lot of kindness and love left the world when Bernadine Spilde, our beloved mother, grandmother, and great-grandmother, departed this world on June 25th to join her husband Orville in heaven. A visitation will be held from 5 to 7 p.m. on Wednesday, July 1st, at Cedar Memorial Park Chapel of Memory Stateroom. Funeral service will be at 11 a.m. Thursday, July 2nd, at the Lutheran Church of the Resurrection in Marion. Burial will be immediately following the funeral at Cedar Memorial Park Cemetery. Bernadine was a Christian with a deep faith and loving ways. She was fully present with others and made all feel cherished and loved. Her definition of love was a lifetime of how she cared for others. Jeffrey J. Stranathan, known as Jeff, age 71, of Cedar Rapids, passed away on Friday, June 26th, at his home. Visitation, 4 to 7 p.m. Wednesday, July 1st, at Bethany Lutheran Church. Funeral service, 10:30 a.m. Thursday, July 2nd, at the church. Private burial will take place at Linwood Cemetery in Cedar Rapids. Murdoch Linwood Funeral Home and Cremation Service is assisting the family. Jeff worked for Mid-State Distribution, retiring in 2019. Jeff was a member of Bethany Lutheran Church and volunteered at the Bethany Food Pantry. He played drums in three local bands, including Sunset. Jeff was the jack of all trades, constantly working on new projects. He loved taking care of his plants and lawn, doing newspaper puzzles, and attending his granddaughter's activities. Patricia Ann Campbell, known as Pat, age 90, of Cedar Rapids, finally had her prayers answered when she was called to be with her Heavenly Father on June 19th while in her own home. Services will be held at 11 a.m. Thursday, July 9th at Trinity Lutheran Church in Cedar Rapids, with a visitation from 10 to 11 a.m. and a luncheon following the service. Pat was a lifelong member of the Lutheran Church Missouri Synod, having held memberships at St. Mark's Lutheran Church in Garrison and Bethany, Concordia, and Trinity Lutheran Churches in Cedar Rapids. Pat and Chuck loved a good game of cards, including bridge early in their marriage, pinochle, canasta, 500, euchre, and sheep's head. They were avid and proud fans of the Iowa Hawkeyes and Chicago Cubs. For more than 60 years, they were faithful every Sunday members at Trinity Lutheran Church, where Pat was active in the Home Missionary League. Lutheran education was important to Pat, and she felt blessed that all three of her children attended Trinity Lutheran School from kindergarten through eighth grade. Irene Marie Hamas, born Irene Marie Naxera, age 93 of Cedar Rapids, passed away peacefully on June 20th after suffering complications from a recent fall. Visitation will be from 10 until 11 a.m. Wednesday, July 1st at Brosh Chapel in the Ava Center in Cedar Rapids, located at 2121 Bowling Street Southwest. Celebration of life service will be 11 a.m. Wednesday, July 1st at Brosh Chapel. Burial will be in Czech National Cemetery. Irene and Don were married 68 years and were able to spend many years traveling the U.S. and Europe. They made frequent trips to the Czech Republic, where they maintained close ties with Czech family members. Irene and Don enjoyed traveling around much of this beautiful United States by automobile and later by motorhome. Irene kept very busy her entire life. She was a lifetime member of NCSML, NCSML Guild, CSA, ZCBJ, Zapadny Sesko Braska Jenota, or Western Bohemian Fraternal Association, Hoost Memorial Presbyterian Church, Central Park Presbyterian Church, where she sang in their choir, First Presbyterian Church, Czech National Cemetery Board, Seminole Valley Farm Board, Board President, and the Czech Women's Educational Board. She was also a 60-year SoCal member and taught several tots and small girls classes. Irene was awarded Aristotelian membership at Wilson High School, where she graduated in the class of 51. She was an avid quilter and supplied family members with warm, cozy quilts. James Cracky, known as Benny, age 64 of Colesburg, passed away on June 23rd. A private family funeral service will be held. Public visitation 2 to 8 p.m. Monday, June 29th at Leonard Muller Funeral Home in Manchester. Private family interment in Pineview Cemetery in Delaware, Iowa. Doris Catherine Wade, age 93 of Cedar Rapids, passed away peacefully June 22nd, surrounded by her family. A private graveside service will be held at Cedar Memorial Park Cemetery. A celebration of life will be held at 11 a.m. Monday, July 6th at Stonebridge Church in Cedar Rapids. Doris' first job was as an usher at a movie theater, where she was recognized for ushering a theater of children to safety during a fire. After moving to Cedar Rapids, Doris worked for Collins Radio, Farmstead Wilson's Food, Lil Drugstore Products, as well as in-home foster and child care. Doris attended Kirkwood Community College and was a member of Stonebridge Church. She was involved in Bluebirds, Campfire Girls, and Red Hat Society, enjoyed sewing, dancing, rocking in her outdoor rocking chair, Bible study, gardening, bingo, crafting, and watching her children, grandchildren, and great-grandchildren's activities. Katie S. Barta of Alexandria, Virginia, or Kathleen Sue Barta, known as Katie, age 79, passed away peacefully at home on Friday, July 12th, surrounded by love. She devoted her professional life to people, operations, and human resources, serving in leadership roles across several organizations before retiring as an executive with Capital One in 2011. Retirement did little to slow her curiosity and love of learning. She later completed the rigorous Ayurvedic practitioner program at the Ayurvedic Institute, reflecting her lifelong interest in health, wellness, and personal growth. Her compassion for others extended beyond her professional career through her volunteer work as a children's advocate with the Henrico County Court System. Whether through her work, volunteer service, pursuit of learning, or devotion to family and friends, Katie's life was defined by her genuine care for others. A celebration of Katie's life will be held in Cedar Rapids at a later date. Kevin Dale Coleman, age 66 of Walker, passed away on June 22nd. Kevin has been a member of Union Local 25 as a pipeline welder. Kevin was a very talented welder, willing to tackle any job that came his way in his weld shop that he owned and operated for over 40 years. A celebration of life will be held from 11 a.m. to 3 p.m. on Saturday, July 18th, at the Monte Community Center, 2854 Washington Avenue in Coggin. A private family interment will be at a later date in the Monte Cemetery. Kevin Ray Held, age 60, of Cedar Rapids, a beloved son, brother, uncle, and friend, passed away peacefully after a sudden illness on June 22nd at Mercy Medical Center in Cedar Rapids. Kevin's life was rich with unique achievements, meaningful activities, and deep connections. In 1972, he was chosen as the national poster child for the ARC, or ARC. Alongside his parents, he traveled across the United States and Canada advocating for children with special needs. The highlight of his tour was a historic visit to the White House Oval Office, where he met President Richard Nixon and received an autographed football from Dallas Cowboy star Calvin Hill, a special moment permanently preserved in the National Archives. Kevin attended Knollridge School, a dedicated community for special needs education. He loved playing on the school's basketball team and forged lifelong friendships during his time there. Following graduation, Kevin began working at Options of Linn County in June 1985, remaining a treasured and dedicated part of their community for 41 years. Kevin was also an avid bowler who cherished the camaraderie of his bowling family and took great pride in competing in the Special Olympics. A public visitation will be held this July at Cedar Memorial, with details to be publicly announced at a later date. Annetta Faye Hershey, age 84, of Central City, passed away on June 20th at her daughter's home, surrounded by family. A celebration of life will be held from 1 to 4 p.m. on Sunday, August 30th at the Albernette Historical Society, located at 106 South Main Street in Albernette. Annetta worked as a housekeeper at Lindale Mall for many years until her retirement in 2007. Her greatest joy was the time she spent with her grandchildren and great-grandchildren. Family was her number one priority. She found joy in gardening. Annetta was also known for her great cookie-making and skills, always sharing with others around her. She and Harry could be found many days taking trips around the countryside. Annetta never passed up an opportunity to go to the casinos, where she enjoyed playing the slot machines. Mary Genevieve McElroy, age 95, of Creston, died peacefully June 19th in Cedar Rapids. A massive Christian burial will be held at 10 a.m. Tuesday, June 30th, at Holy Spirit Catholic Church in Creston. Visitation with family receiving friends will be from 9 to 10 a.m. at Holy Spirit Church. Celebrant Father Patrick Amedka will be officiating. Burial will immediately follow the Mass at Calvary Cemetery in Creston. A funeral luncheon will follow the burial at the Holy Spirit Fellowship Hall. Mary went to work the day after she graduated from high school, beginning at an auto parts business. She continued working at a variety of jobs until she retired from the dental practice of Drs. Tilly and Buck in the early 2000s. She had a gift for office work and bookkeeping. This gave her so many opportunities to use her greater talent, which was making and keeping friends. She also loved to work close to downtown so that she could shop for clothes on her lunch hour. Mary was always in step with the latest styles. Turning to the sports page, in women's basketball, the Eagle has landed. Mule joins elite company with Women's Basketball Hall of Fame induction by Douglas Miles, correspondent in Cedar Rapids. The Berenson Trophy arrived last week. Named after former Smith College coach and women's basketball pioneer Senda Berenson, the bronze image of three female hoopers depicting the past, present, and future of the women's game commemorates inclusion into the Women's Basketball Hall of Fame. According to one estimate, it weighs between 15 and 20 pounds. That guess was provided by one of the trophy's newest recipients, newly retired Kirkwood women's basketball coach Kim Mule. "Coming from junior college, you aren't used to getting that type of recognition," said Mule, who was officially inducted at a ceremony Saturday at Knoxville, Tennessee. "It's crazy how nice it is. It's in the house right now. I'm certainly not going to give it to Kirkwood." While he said it with a laugh, Mule has already done more than enough to fill the trophy case over at Johnson Hall on the Kirkwood campus. During a remarkable 37-year career with the Eagles, Mule posted an eye-popping 1,108-178 win-loss record and collected 9 NCJAA Division II national championships. "I'm ecstatic for him," said Matt Haas, a former Kirkwood assistant coach, 2014-15 and 2018-25 under Mule, "because the success that he has had in his career, he's deserving of it. There are few coaches in any level, whether it's junior college, Division I, II, or III, or NAIA, that have the success that he had as far as national championships, as far as graduating players and having them move on to the next level, as far as just the wins themselves. I have a picture on my phone of Mount Rushmore and its four coaches. It's Mule, it's Gino Auriemma at Connecticut, it's Pat Summitt at Tennessee, and it's Tara Van Derver at Stanford. Those are the only four on the women's side that have gone over 1,000 wins in their career." Mule, 71, announced his retirement from coaching April 1st. After 4 years as an assistant coach at Northern Iowa, Nate Oakland has been tasked with following in Mule's legendary footsteps as the new head coach of the Eagles. A couple of days after declaring his intention to walk away from the game, Mule was honored in Phoenix at the Women's Final Four alongside the other 2026 inductees. Indicative of his humility, only Mule's inner circle and coaching staff even knew he was being honored at the Final Four. As his name was announced to the crowd, Valparaiso University women's basketball head coach Courtney Boyd, who played for Mule at Kirkwood from 2005-07 and helped Mule win his third national title in 2007, was so surprised at hearing his name over the arena's public address system that she abandoned her concession stand items and sprinted to the nearest opening from the concourse to the stands. "I sprint down the hallway out into the section that I am not sitting in to get one of the best pictures that I could at the angle before they took them off the court," Boyd said. "He's a humble guy. I got the chills when I heard his name and I saw him out there with a ton of other prestigious people on the floor. but there is no question he deserved to be out there 10 times over. Like most coaches, there were plenty of stops along the career path for Mule. Unlike most coaches, it would be years before one could even fetch a guess at which sport would garner his full attention. A native of Lost Nation, Mule played baseball and basketball at William Penn University in Oskaloosa until he elected to take a break before his senior year to join a friend in California where the pair painted and steam cleaned apartments. "I made a lot of money and had a hell of a lot of fun," Mule said, "but I missed basketball. I know I didn't want to paint and steam clean apartments, but I was having a ball, but not for the rest of my life, so I came back." Mule returned to William Penn and played his senior year for the program's all-time wins leader, Leon Richardson. Mule graduated in 1981 and still holds the single-season program record for most assists per game, 7.9. From there, he stayed on campus and worked a variety of positions on campus. "I was in admissions," Mule said. "I jumped around a little bit, but never was happy with what I was doing." It was then that Mule initially explored some coaching options. After sending out a flurry of letters in hopes of landing a graduate assistant position, Mule landed at Cumberland College in Williamsburg, Kentucky. "At that time, you needed to get your master's degree to get a college job," Mule said. After earning his master's degree at Cumberland, Mule relocated to Tiffin, Ohio, but quickly determined that the Buckeye State was not for him and his new wife, Frida. "We worked 11 jobs," Mule said. "Tiffin, Ohio sucked. I did not like that place. So basically, whoever got the job, we're leaving. So my wife got a job here in Cedar Rapids working as a senior administrator for St. Luke's Hospital." Mule's first job as a Cedar Rapids resident was a Midwest janitorial until a position opened at Norway High School to coach both baseball and girls basketball. In his lone season at Norway, 88-89, Mule led the girls basketball team to a 16-2 record and directed the baseball program to a state runner-up finish. When he received word that Norway would merge with Benton Community after the 90-91 school year, a story immortalized by the 2007 baseball film The Final Season, Mule started looking for an alternate landing spot. "When I got there, the word was, 'Hey, it's going to consolidate Norway with Benton,' Mule said. I'm like, well, hell, I just got this thing." Kirkwood reached out at just the right moment. Mule's resume was already on file with the Eagles after applying for the men's basketball head job, where he finished third. But after Kirkwood's women's basketball coach took a leave of absence just as practice was set to begin for the 89-90 season, school president Norm Nielsen reached out to Mule to gauge his interest. "He just called me and said, 'Do you want to look at the women's job? Because it is softball and basketball,'" Mule recalled. "I went in there and interviewed about 7:30 in the morning, and Norm offered me the job and they released me from my contract at Norway." Mule coached both softball and women's basketball at Kirkwood for 10 seasons. Despite winning more than three-fourths of his games on the softball diamond, Mule decided to narrow his focus exclusively to women's basketball. "Well, that was the job," Mule said with a laugh. "It all shook out after about 10 years. I even coached baseball at Linmar during the summer. And then after about a year of coaching all three, I was like, I can't. This is too much." By the time Mule dropped Kirkwood softball and Linmar baseball from his list of job responsibilities, he had already coached the women's basketball program to its first national title in 1997. In his first 11 years of focusing exclusively on hoops, Mule led the Eagles to 6 more appearances in the national championship game with 5 titles, including 4 in a row from 2007 to 10. "I felt really special being part of something that honestly, if it was a 4-year school, I would have been there for 4 years, Boyd said of the 2007 title team. "He did a great job of creating a culture and putting a lot of really good players around each other in just a competitive environment. But that's something I look back on a lot. Championship teams are always different, but that team, you know, we still communicate. There are people that I still talk to, and that doesn't happen everywhere. I cherish those memories a lot." Mule's remarkable success and consistency, he won at least 20 games in all 37 of his women's basketball seasons, are even more impressive given that players at the junior college level typically spend just 2 years on campus before moving on to 4-year institutions. "Coach knows what it takes to build a good basketball team, and he knows the structure that his team needs," said Northern Iowa rising senior Jenna Tweet, a former Benton Community Prep who was on Mule's final title team in 2024. "He plays fundamental basketball. When I went from AAU, where it's literally one-on-one and you're trying to show up your skills to the coaches around you, to actually playing basketball as a team again, it's just such a nice feeling as a player to play for a program that's like that, and having a coach that also puts so much time and effort in developing you as a person and not just a player on the court and off the court. I would say in my 2 years of Kirkwood basketball, I think I grew most out of all my years of college basketball." And the time machine to look back at the people, places, and events in Eastern Iowa. Bicentennial predictions for 2026. 50 years ago, what Iowans thought this year would be like. By Diane Fannin Langton, correspondent. July 4th, 2026, referred to as the semi-quincentennial, sestercentennial, or quarter millennial, is midway between the 1976 bicentennial of our nation and the 2076 tricentennial. 50 years ago, in 1976, there was no scarcity of stories marking the nation's 200th birthday. The official National Bicentennial flag was white with a red, white, and blue stylized star and the phrase American Revolution Bicentennial 1776 to 1976. For its part, the Gazette established a bicentennial tabloid as a keepsake for its readers, and one of those sections was A Look to the Future. Gazette reporter Dale Cuter introduced the predictions by writing, "The future is still arriving at the rate of 60 minutes an hour. How man is getting there and what he'll find when he arrives are questions that trigger a divergence of opinion." Several elected representatives were asked about the future. "The first two centuries, we've been moving along lines that were substantially set at the beginning of the Republic," U.S. Senator John Colfer of Cedar Rapids said. "Now we are at a point where it is apparent that our resources are not unlimited and the frontier, in its original sense, is no longer our challenge. Now we must face the realities of a new era." U.S. Representative Michael Bluen of Dubuque said, "It's fair to say that we are going through a transition as a people seeing its heroes crumble and who no longer are living in a world that wants to let us control it." Carol Kane, sports information director at Coe College and a Gazette freelancer, wrote, "If you're here when the next centennial rolls around, and possibly you won't have to wait that long, you may be flying to work after shaving with a computerized shaver. Your wife, meanwhile, if she has a free day, can stroll into the yard with her cordless telephone, and if the weather looks fine, can call a friend in Los Angeles for lunch. You'd both be home in time to push a button to have your evening newspaper printed in the living room. If you are irritated by what you read, you can call for a city bus to take you to your legislator, who's been sitting home all day voting for push button on the unicameral legislature's closed-circuit television system. You'll be living in a prosperous area because the development of alcohol fuel and of serialized foods boosted the importance of the corn state." William Fletcher, president of Cedar Rapids Chevrolet in Cedar Rapids, predicted, "We may be traveling 100 years from now by strapping a jet propulsion device on our back. We'll probably need some kind of traffic control. Maybe people flying east, for example, will travel at 200 feet and those going west at 300 feet. Mass transportation would be obsolete as door-to-door service became prominent, according to Ray Bagley of RTC, Inc. The only way mass transportation is going to survive at all is to improve service by catering to the needs of people," he said. He envisioned about a dozen buses moving around the city to specific destinations instead of staying on set routes. Roy Bud Jamison, manager of the Cedar Rapids Municipal Airport, foresaw one-hour supersonic jet flights to either coast. "By then, the noise emission problem will have been overcome by new technology," he said. "The only thing air travel can offer in the future is faster service. We have plenty of service now in terms of flights, but we'll be able to get folks where they are going more quickly." Collins Public Radio Director Ben Stearns predicted, "Computers are going to show up more and more in consumer goods. As an example," he said, "there will be computers in automobiles for speed control, dimmers, voltage regulation, and brakes." The people who ran Cedar Rapids schools and colleges also predicted changes in how young people would be educated in 2026. Marvin Mayer, superintendent of the Cedar Rapids Community School District, said, "In the future, we will see more dependence upon data processing or some kind of electronic shipment as part of the learning process. Some people will predict there won't be schools as we know them. Learning will be done in the home through some electronic mechanism or in internships." Mayer didn't think that life would become so automated that reading, writing, and arithmetic would no longer exist. "I do not know how mechanized we can become. Pretty soon we would just be robots. There is going to be human resistance to what some people are proposing." Selby Ballantyne, superintendent of Kirkwood Community College, said education would include telephone cassettes, radio or TV broadcasts that could be repeated as students needed them. "We're going to have to deliver the educational material, the package, as near to the consumer as possible. This will be absolutely necessary," he said. Coe College President Leo Nussbaum said employers would offer educational pursuits as an offset for the boring job, a checkoff opportunity because they do not provide stimulating occupational opportunities. "There will be a greater mix of ages of students, a greater mix of..." And that brings me to the end of reading the Cedar Rapids Gazette for Sunday, June 28, 2026, on the Iowa Radio Reading Information Service. I have been your reader, Sharon Falduto, reading to you from my kitchen table in Coralville. The little girls who are screaming outside seem to have gone inside. Remember that you can access a recording of this or any other IRIS recording at any time on our website, iowaradioreading.org. 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

to the reading of the Sioux City Journal for Sunday, June 28th. I'm Dagna, your reader today. We'll begin with the mini editorial on the front page. It's written by, this time by Joe Dillinger of Sac City, and Joe writes, "Congratulations to the USHL and its recent announcement of expansion to the West Coast with 6 teams, 4 in California and 2 in Arizona. This speaks volumes for the league and gives many more young men an opportunity to play in the best junior league in North America." And again, this was written by Joe Dillinger of Sac City. Our first story is about the Sioux City Soapbox Derby track. An asphalt soapbox derby track where youth race gravity-powered cars was recently removed from land north of Lewis and Clark Park. The Greater Siouxland Soapbox Derby Association has been leasing the land from the city of Sioux City at 3400 Line Drive, but that lease expired in 2024. Sioux City Parks and Recreation Director Matt Salvatore said the association, which had not held an event at the track for quite a few years, decided to give the land back to the city. "We'll just put some dirt back in and seed it, and it will be just green space," said Salvatore, who said there was no cost to the city associated with the asphalt removal. Rick Pickens, a director of the Greater Siouxland Soapbox Derby Association, said resurfacing and other repairs to the track would have cost between $60,000 and $80,000. He explained that the decision to close the track was threefold. "The biggest thing was the lack of interest in the soapbox derby. The board got together, talked about it, and decided that with the expense of trying to fix the track and that new sports complex going in next to it just would not be feasible anymore," he said. "A group is constructing a $5 million, 65,000 square foot multi-sport complex for Siouxland Sports Academy west of the city-owned ballpark." Pickens said the three big things were financial and lack of interest, and "I don't know how we could have coexisted with that new sports complex coming in down there." The first two-day race was held at the roughly 900-foot-long track on June 14, 2003. Several hundred people turned out to watch youth ages 8 to 17 compete. Racers' cars reached speeds of 28 to 35 miles per hour on the track, which was built using funds donated by the Siouxland community, according to a story published in the Journal the day after the race. In the last rally, a soapbox derby event where racers come from out of town was held at the track around 2017. Pickens said numbers had dwindled from more than 60 cars to around a dozen. He said, "It's tough to get interest in there. I blame a lot of it on technology with cell phones and this and that. It's just hard to get kids interested and then to try to get the total families, the moms and dads, on board." Pickens said he recently attended a weekend race in Omaha with his grandson where participation was also down. He said the closest soapbox derby track to Sioux City is Omaha's track. He said Ogallala, Nebraska, Des Moines, Iowa, and Kansas City, Missouri have tracks. The soapbox derby world championships are held in

to go back to street racing and have our local race. I would not be opposed to that, Pickens said. Our next story is about the speed limit increases that is coming on July 1st. Thousands of Iowa motorists will see higher speed limits on rural roads this summer as a new state law takes effect July 1st. A bill signed by Governor Kim Reynolds on June 1st raises the default speed limit on roads from 55 miles per hour to 60. The Senate file 378 passed the Senate 28-16 with most Republicans in favor and Democrats opposed. State Senator Tom Townsend, Democrat from Dubuque, opposed the bill, expressing safety concerns. Townsend said, as someone that grew up in a rural community, I'm very concerned about the increased speed, especially where there's lots of hills and corners, and these days, many more UTVs on the road. The State Police Officers Council also registered in opposition to the bill. While the National Advocates for Highway and Auto Safety asked House Republicans to forego the bill in the interest of safety. Supporters argued in favor of the bill, noting that vehicles have become safer since the speed limit was lowered in 1973. Despite the change, local jurisdictions could decide to keep a lower speed limit under certain conditions. Daniel Yeh, Director of Government and Community Relations with the Iowa Department of Transportation, said one example would be roads with railroad crossings. Under the new law, the default speed limit would be 60 miles per hour. However, the county where the road is located could provide a study showing safety concerns related to speed near rail crossings, allowing the speed limit to remain lower. Yeh said the county would need to determine whether that's going to stay at the default speed limit and therefore move to 60, or whether they have an engineering and safety reason to keep it at 55. Yeh said the department has identified roughly 1,800 speed limit signs that will need to be changed beginning next month. Until then, the department has been creating the aluminum overlays for the signs. Once the sign changes begin, Yeh said they are planning to start with the busiest roads and the changeover will take around a week. It is estimated to cost $270,000 to change the signs across the state. Yeh said this is an upfront cost and there is a chance for future costs down the road. He said there are some future elements that we have to look at as well, because there may be some roadways where some additional study is needed to determine if they can really handle the 60 mile per hour speeds, and there are some other changes that could come down the road. It's really on a road by road basis. Alex Dinkla, Public Information Officer for the Iowa State Patrol, said the State Patrol is ready to assist Iowa DOT as they enact the change. Dinkla said, we stand ready to be able to enforce any new laws or law changes that are going to come into effect from the past legislative session. This is one of those laws that we will be out there enforcing and working with the DOT as they modify their signs and eventually change their signs. Dinkla said that with the increase in speed comes a level of safety risk. He said, we hope that people really pay attention further ahead. Watch for those distractions that might be coming in the road, whether it's livestock or anything that might be in the roadway, but just have patience while they're driving. Next article is about IPERS and the two governor candidates stand on IPERS. Iowa's two major party candidates for governor are taking different approaches to the state's handling of the misconduct investigation that led to the departure of the two top executives at the Iowa Public Employees Retirement System. Democratic nominee Rob Sands, sharply criticizing the Reynolds administration's lack of transparency, while Republican nominee Zach Lane called for accountability, but declined to second-guess the state's action without additional information. The responses come as questions continue to mount over the investigation that resulted in the resignation of former IPERS CEO Greg Samorajowski and the firing of former Chief Benefits Officer Stephen Herbert. Governor Kim Reynolds has repeatedly maintained the matter was a personnel issue, not a criminal in nature, and did not affect the roughly $47 billion public pension system or retirement benefits. She has said no additional details from the investigation will be publicly released. At the same time, records obtained by the Cedar Rapids Gazette
So Herbert was terminated.

after a personnel investigation found violations of multiple state and agency policies governing sexual harassment, workplace violence, discrimination, ethics, and personal conduct. The May 7th termination letter cites policy violations, but does not describe the underlying conduct or investigative findings that led to those conclusions. The governor's office and IPRS have declined to release investigative findings, complaint records, or additional documentation explaining the allegations and investigative conclusions, citing personnel record exemptions, attorney-client privilege, and other confidentiality provisions. While the May 7th termination letter states that a personnel investigation found policy violations, IPRS later argued in response to public records requests that Herbert was merely an at-will employee whose services were no longer needed. Steve Herbert was an at-will employee and was terminated as his services were no longer needed, IPRS wrote in response to one request. Therefore, IPRS is not obligated to provide the reasons and rationale for his termination. Rob Sand, Iowa State Auditor, said Iowans deserve substantially more information. Asked whether the public has a right to know more about the allegations and findings that led to the departures of the two highest-ranking officials at Iowa's public pension system, Sand answered simply, yes. He rejected Reynolds' position that no additional details should be released. Sand said in a statement in reply to questions, Iowa taxpayers deserve answers surrounding the departure of the two top-ranking executives of their pension system, including what the governor's office knew and when, and why the stories of their departure do not add up. If taxpayers are paying for the investigation, they deserve to know the outcome. Sand said the state has fallen short of the level of disclosure recommended by the Iowa Public Information Board. Asked whether he believes the public has received an adequate explanation for Herbert's termination, given the board's guidance that agencies should release sufficient factual information to explain and substantiate a discharge, Sand answered no. The governor's office cited recent Iowa Public Information Board advisory opinions, concluding that investigative files related to employee performance generally are considered confidential personnel records. The dispute centers on whether Iowa Code Section 22.7, which requires disclosure of the documented reasons and rationale for certain disciplinary actions, obligates the state to release additional factual information beyond the termination letter. The Iowa Public Information Board previously advised that agencies should provide sufficient factual information to support and substantiate a disciplinary action, including identifying the conduct that triggered the action. The state contends the termination letter satisfies that requirement. Asked whether he was concerned by the apparent inconsistency between IPRS statement that Herbert's services were no longer needed and the termination letter stating the investigation found policy violations, Sand answered yes. He likewise said the governor's office has not been sufficiently transparent regarding its role in overseeing the investigation and the departures. Sand argued several senior public officials should be subject to greater public scrutiny than rank and file because of the public trust associated with their positions. He said, I've spent my career holding those in positions of trust and power accountable when they break that trust or overstep on their power. When you work in public service, you answer to the public and must be held accountable when you don't live up to those standards. Sand said he would support changes to Iowa law requiring greater disclosure when misconduct investigations involve agency directors, CEOs, or other senior officials. He said, not only that, I've pushed for years for personal liability rather than taxpayer-funded bailouts when workplace behavior is clearly inappropriate. Asked whether, if elected governor, he would direct state agencies to release more information about investigations involving top officials while protecting complainants' identities and legitimate privacy interests, Sand answered yes. Sand used the IPRS investigation to criticize Reynolds' broader approach to government oversight and accountability. Now, for the campaign of Zach Lane, a Siouxland native, took a more restrained approach, emphasizing that the Republican nominee has not had access to the investigative records. Deputy campaign manager Meg Deenan said in a statement, Zach is not currently in office and does not have access to all the facts, records, or information necessary to fully evaluate this matter.
That said, he has always believed that all public officials should be held to the highest standards of accountability and transparency. If wrongdoing occurred, it should be addressed appropriately based on the facts and the law. The responses come as the Gazette continues to challenge the state's refusal to release additional records related to the investigation. Herbert's termination letter states that a personnel investigation into his alleged misconduct on violations of policies governing sexual harassment, workplace violence, equal employment opportunity, discrimination, ethics, and employee conduct. However, the letter does not describe the factual basis for these conclusions. The governor's office maintains the termination letter satisfies Iowa's public record laws because it identifies the policy violations that form the basis for Herbert's dismissal. Questions also remain regarding Samara Joski's resignation. Unlike Herbert, who was terminated after the investigation concluded, Samara Joski resigned effective May 1st before any disciplinary action was announced publicly. State officials have said he resigned voluntarily and was not asked to resign in lieu of termination. Because he resigned rather than being dismissed, the governor's office has argued Iowa law does not require disclosure of the documented reasons underlying the personnel investigation. The investigation comes amid allegations raised by former IFRS investment risk officer Rich Wiggins, who told lawmakers that current and former employees had raised concerns about workplace culture, governance, management oversight, and internal controls. Wiggins' email referenced allegations of sexual misconduct and workplace violence involving Herbert and alleged Samaraski intervened on Herbert's behalf. Reynolds has consistently maintained the investigation involved personnel matters rather than criminal conduct and has emphasized there was no impact on pension assets or benefit payments. Asked by reporters in May whether additional details would eventually become public, Reynolds responded, no. We'll move now to some news briefs. Man sentenced for child sexual exploitation. A Sioux City man was sentenced Thursday to 15 years in federal prison for recording a video of himself having sex with an underage girl. Aurier Monroy, 24, had pleaded guilty in February in U.S. District Court in Sioux City to one count of sexual exploitation of a child. According to the U.S. Attorney's Office, between June 30th and July 2nd, Monroy provided alcohol to the minor and got her intoxicated, recorded a video of on her phone of the two having sex, and sent the video to himself. Monroy also received, possessed, and distributed child pornography. After completing his prison sentence, Monroy will be on supervised release for 5 years. There is no parole in the federal system. Man gets probation for insurance fraud. A Hartley, Iowa man has been placed on probation after pleading guilty of filing fraudulent insurance documents. A similar case against his wife has been dismissed. Jeremiah Paduska, 34, pleaded guilty June 15th in O'Brien County District Court. Fraudulent submission to insurer. Fraudulent submission made with intent to defraud. District Judge Adam Miller on Tuesday deferred Paduska's judgment, placed him on 2 years probation and ordered him to pay $1,025 civil penalty. On Thursday, a case charging Paduska's wife, Alicia Paduska, with fraudulent submission to insurer, conspired to make fraudulent submission with intent to defraud, was dismissed pursuant to terms of a plea agreement. Jeremiah Paduska was charged with submitting a falsified invoice claiming rental equipment charges totaling $13,685 to his insurance company on July 21, 2024, in an attempt to obtain payment. The invoice contained a fictitious company name and falsely identified Alicia Paduska, who is an insurance adjuster, as the authorized contact person. The two were arrested October 8. Northwest Iowa nurse surrenders licenses after meth arrest. A nurse living in Oldebold, Iowa, has voluntarily surrendered her Iowa nursing licenses as she awaits sentencing for selling meth. The Iowa Board of Nursing accepted Taylor Sinegard's registered nurse and licensed practical nurse licenses in a June 17 consent order. The board in January charged Sinegard
who was issued her licenses in 2017 and 2018 with failing to comply with drug testing requirements with the Iowa Professional Health Program Nursing on October 24, 2024, and failed to appear before the committee when directed. Steinergard previously worked at an assisted living facility in Alta, Iowa, and has not worked as a nurse since she left that position in November 2024, according to documents from the nursing board. Steinergard was arrested July 17th and charged in Buena Vista County District Court with selling 19 grams of meth to another person in Storm Lake. She has pleaded guilty to one count of intent to manufacture and deliver meth and is scheduled to be sentenced in August. U.S. 75 near South Sioux to close for signal repair. The southbound lanes of U.S. Highway 75 near South Sioux City are scheduled to be closed overnight this weekend while a railroad crossing is upgraded. The Nebraska Department of Transportation said BNSF Railway will be installing new crossing signals over the southbound lanes beginning at 5:30 p.m. Saturday. The southbound lanes will be closed from Attakode Road in South Sioux City to Broadway Street in Dakota City. A detour will be in place during the closure. The anticipated completion is 5:30 a.m. Sunday. And now we have another story about U.S. 75 between Sioux City and Hinton. Vehicle crashes at two U.S. Highway 75 intersections in Plymouth County between Sioux City and Hinton have become more common in recent years. The Iowa Department of Transportation has an idea to improve safety at those intersections at Plymouth County Roads C-70 and C-80, and will provide information about the proposed construction project at an upcoming open house. It's in response to the crashes that have occurred there, and it's a safety improvement, Sarah Tracy, IDOT District 3 Transportation Planner, said of the planned improvements that could take place in 2027. The open house is scheduled from 5 to 7 p.m. Monday at the IDOT District 3 office at 6409 Gordon Drive in Sioux City. There will be no formal presentation, but IDOT staff will be present to share information and answer questions. Plans call for eliminating crossings at both intersections and constructing what's known as reduced conflict intersections. Instead of a traditional median crossing at the intersections, left turns on U.S. 75 will instead be redirected to U-turn intersections north and south of the existing crossings. The IDOT said the intersections can reduce fatal and serious injury crashes by 63%. The two intersections are being targeted because population growth in the area has led to an increase in traffic and crashes on U.S. 75 at both C-70 and C-80. In November, three members of the Remsen St. Mary's High School basketball team, the girls' basketball team, were seriously injured when their bus collided with another vehicle at the C-80 intersection. Other fatal crashes have occurred at both intersections in recent years. If approved, the IDOT could let the estimated $1.7 million project for bids this fall. Construction would begin in the spring of 2027 and be finished in the fall and winter. The U-turn intersection idea is fairly new in Iowa, Tracy said. The only similar intersection is at exit 126 on U.S. Highway 20 at Fort Dodge. Reduced conflict intersections are common in Minnesota and Wisconsin. The IDOT said construction of reduced conflict intersections is often less expensive than building and maintaining a traffic signal. Pharrell Fest returns to Sioux City's Cone Park. Cone Park will host Trail Fest Saturday, one of the biggest local outdoor events of the summer. The day begins with the Duelathon at the park, 3800 Line Drive, from 8 to 10 a.m. The free festival follows from 10 a.m. to 4 p.m. Concert will be held from 4 to 8 p.m. Whether you spend the day racing, riding, hiking, listening to music, enjoying great food, or just relaxing outdoors, Trail Fest is a chance to experience everything Cone Park has to offer, a post on Cone Park's Facebook page read. The festival features the following events: Nebraska Off-Road Series mountain bike races, more than 10 miles of single track trails and a paved pump track, mountain bike demos and skill clinics, Kid 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
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Evening concert featuring Ghost Cat and Exit 141. Bike giveaways throughout the day, including more than $10,000 worth of bikes from Albrook Cycle Shop and Shields. And then family-friendly scavenger hunt opportunities to earn raffle tickets. Court dismisses $200 million lawsuit against Sioux City Police. A man seeking more than $200 million from Sioux City police officers and investigators who he said violated his rights after his 2001 arrest has had his federal lawsuit dismissed because the statute of limitations had expired. U.S. District Court Leonard Strand ruled Dwayne Yates would have been required under Iowa law to file his lawsuit within 2 years of his alleged rights violation. Because the events that were the subject of Yates' lawsuit occurred in 2001, the statute of limitations expired sometime in 2003. Yates filed this case on June 12, 2026, more than 20 years too late, Strand said in his order. Thus, I must dismiss his complaint. Yates, who lives in Ralston, Nebraska, said his rights to due process and against cruel and unusual punishment were violated in the case, which ultimately ended when a Woodbury County jury finding him guilty of second-degree sexual abuse for sexually abusing a young boy. He had claimed police failed to adequately investigate the sexual abuse complaints filed against him. He had sued Sioux City Police Chief Rex Mueller, who was not the police chief at the time of the investigation, and a number of other officers and investigators, some of whom were listed only by their last name. Yates sought $50 million in actual damages, $50 million in compensatory damages, and $110 million in punitive damages. Yates, now 67, initially received a 50-year prison sentence that was later reduced to 25 years after the Iowa Supreme Court said the sentencing judge incorrectly added a sentence enhancement. Yates has completed his prison sentence. During his incarceration, Yates filed a number of appeals, challenges, and requests for relief in state and federal court, a fact Strand referred to in his order. A court brief in one of those previous cases referred to Yates's voluminous litigation. In many of his past federal filings seeking relief, Yates represented himself. He had filed the most recent lawsuit himself and had asked for an attorney to be appointed to represent him. Yates has 30 days to appeal Strand's ruling. Defense attorney pleads guilty to health care fraud. An Omaha lawyer who serves as a contract public defender in five Northwest Iowa counties and once had her license suspended because of a shoplifting conviction now has pleaded guilty in federal court in Nebraska to health care fraud. Cassie Wingington, 49, pleaded guilty June 18th in U.S. District Court in Omaha to submitting fraudulent claims totaling $445,455 to Nebraska Medicaid and other insurers from 2017 to 2023. Wingington, who operated an Omaha-based business named New Image, provided custom-made breast prosthesis to women who had undergone mastectomies. An investigation found 25 of Wingington's customers whose health care benefits programs were billed for products never received or were provided. She faces up to 10 years in federal prison and under terms of a plea agreement has agreed to pay restitution of $445,455 to Nebraska Medicaid and four other insurance providers. Wingington, who was admitted to practice law in Iowa in January 2020, has served as a contract public defender with the Iowa State Public Defender's Office in Buena Vista, Cherokee, Ida, O'Brien, and Plymouth counties, and still appears on the public defender's June listing of contract attorneys. State public defender Jeff Wright did not immediately respond to questions about Wingington's status. The Iowa Supreme Court in May 2025 suspended Wingington's law license for 6 months after she was charged in Nebraska with felony theft by shoplifting in a case in which she admitted taking items valued at $2,721.50 from a Hy-Vee store on numerous occasions by intentionally failing to scan items at the store's checkout lanes. The charge was dismissed after she completed a diversion program
and her license to practice law in Iowa was reinstated in December. Under Iowa professional guidelines, Wingington would be required to self-report her latest criminal case to the Iowa Office of Professional Regulation. Any complaints of self-reporting of ethical violations are confidential until the Iowa Supreme Court receives a recommendation of on an accused lawyer's license from an investigating body. Shooting suspect pleads not guilty to gun charge. A Sioux City man accused of shooting another man in April pleaded not guilty Wednesday to a federal gun charge. Deontay Richardson, 32, entered his plea in U.S. District Court in Sioux City to one count of possession of a firearm and ammunition by a felon. His trial was set for August 24th. According to his indictment, Richardson has two prior felony convictions in Arkansas that prohibit him from possessing guns and ammunition. Richardson was arrested after April 23rd shooting at 2834 First Street, in which police had responded to a call of a shooting, and a man was seen lying in the street in the 100 block of South Ruston. Officers arriving on the scene found the man, identified as Kendall Campbell of Sioux City, in the street with a single gunshot wound to the abdomen, and he was transported to a hospital. According to court documents, Campbell and two other men had gone to a nearby house at 2834 First Street. Witnesses reported seeing Campbell later running from the house and holding his stomach before collapsing in South Ruston. Witnesses said Richardson, an occupant inside the house, had fired multiple shots at Campbell, hitting him once, and continued to fire at Campbell as he ran away. Police officers learned Richardson was inside a home at 116 South Ruston Street and attempted to make contact with him. A SWAT team and negotiating team received no response. The SWAT team eventually entered the home and found Richardson hiding under a bed. He was arrested without incident. Richardson was initially charged in Woodbury County District Court with attempted murder and other charges. That case was dismissed after his federal indictment was filed. Man pleads not guilty to Molotov cocktail attack in Spencer. A Sioux City man has pleaded not guilty of arson in connection with an incident in which another man is charged with attempted murder and accused of throwing a Molotov cocktail through an apartment window. Lon Whitford Jr., 43, entered his plea Monday in Clay County District Court to one count of first-degree arson. Whitford was arrested June 3rd and is accused of accompanying Walker Hollenbeck on February 19th to a Spencer apartment in which four people were present. Hollenbeck is suspected of throwing a Molotov cocktail through the window and is starting a small fire inside. Hollenbeck, 27, of Archer, was arrested June 11th and is charged with four counts of attempted murder and one count of first-degree arson. According to court documents, Hollenbeck was retaliating against the apartment's resident, who was in a relationship with Hollenbeck's girlfriend. Hollenbeck told investigators he made six Molotov cocktails in a Spencer home, and he and Whitford went to the alley behind the apartment building to scope it out. Hollenbeck said he threw the first device, but it did not break or start on fire. He threw it a second time and threw a second device through the apartment window and said he saw a small fire inside the apartment. He and Whitford then were driven from the scene by Diamond James, 29, of Bird, who has been charged with first-degree arson and has pleaded not guilty. Officers responding to the fire found an unbroken glass bottle containing a combustible liquid and an unburnt white cloth outside the building. They located a second bottle inside the apartment containing a liquid and burnt cloth and a spot on the floor that appeared to be burnt. You are listening to the reading of the Sioux City Journal for Sunday, June 28th on IRIS, the Iowa Radio Reading Information Service for the Blind. We'll now move to the obituaries in today's paper. John G. Brooks, 95, born December 22, 1930, died March 4th. Celebration of life will be at 11 a.m. Thursday, July 2nd at Christy Smith Funeral Home's Morningside Chapel, with visitation 1 hour prior. Bernard Eugene Hartnett of Richmond, Texas, formerly of Sioux City, was born in Sioux City on December 8, 1941, to Raymond Eugene Hartnett and Mary Darlene Hartnett. Bern passed away on June 19th at the age of 84.
Byrne was a standout student athlete at Bishop Heelan High School in Sioux City, where he excelled in basketball. He continued his education on a basketball scholarship in Wyoming before proudly serving in the United States Air Force for nearly 8 years, earning 2 honorable discharges. While living in Tucson, Byrne met the love of his life, Shirley Fitzsimmons. They married in 1963, raised 5 children, and shared 53 years of marriage before Shirley's passing in 2016. Byrne dedicated 40 years to the transportation industry before retiring in 2009. His final position was terminal manager for Conway Trucking in Oklahoma City. In accordance with Byrne's wishes, no services will be held. Gary Williams, 87, of Lamar's, passed away on Tuesday, June 23rd, at Avira McKinnon Medical Center in Sioux Falls. Celebration of life service will be at 1 p.m. Saturday, June 27th, and so that was this weekend, at Mahmer Johnson Funeral Home in Lamar's. Burial will be at a later date at Liberty Perry Township Cemetery, rural Hinton. Visitation with the family present was from noon until service time on Saturday at the funeral home. Gary Roger Williams was born on August 18, 1938, in Sioux City, the son of Earl Charles and Laura Emmeline Smith Williams. He was one of 8 boys and 2 girls. He grew up on a farm west of Hinton. He attended school in Hinton and graduated from Hinton High School in 1957. He began working at Bolo Station and as a school bus driver while he was still in high school. He farmed throughout his life, beginning with his parents' farm. He farmed in the Hinton area, then Westfield, and then finally settled west of Merrill. He worked at Swift Packing Company in Sioux City from 1958 to 1969. He then worked briefly for Nutrina Feeds. He began building a bulldozer in 1964. He had a natural talent for eyeballing and terraces. During the farm crisis of 1979, he traveled to Montana to work in oil fields for a few years before returning back to Iowa. Gary married Joyce Nuzum twice on September 25, 1965, first at the Hinton United Methodist Church and then at James Township, Ron County, for marriage license. They made their home near Merrill for many years. In 2021, they moved to Lamar's. Gary was a member of Glad Tidings Lighthouse in South Sioux City. He always helped others and called himself a jack of all trades and master of none. He did what he could with what he had. His greatest achievement was his family. His grandchildren were the light of his life. He was a man of steel with a heart of gold. His second favorite pastime was fishing, preferably with family. And that's it for the obituaries in today's paper. We now move to the opinion page. And we first have an opinion piece from the Sioux City Journal editorial board. Beginning this fall, 8th graders will be allowed to suit up for all high school athletic teams in Iowa. The Iowa State Board of Education last week adopted an emergency rule that permits the change, which was set into motion by legislation signed by Governor Kim Reynolds in June. We generally support the move, which should help increase participation rates for some smaller high schools. State Representative Skylar Wheeler, a chief architect of the bill that passed the legislature, told Journal sports editor Ryan Timmerman that the change could especially help some girls basketball teams in Northwest Iowa. In recent years, for instance, low numbers kept West Sioux and Sibley O'Shaden from fielding varsity teams. The change will also help some schools fill out junior varsity rosters, Wheeler said. Wheeler, a Republican from Hall, is also the head coach of the Unity Christian High School basketball team in Orange City. The baseball team in Orange City. 8th grade athletes have been allowed to compete in high school baseball in Iowa since 1973 and high school softball since the 1960s. Iowa would become the 25th state to allow 8th graders to compete in high school athletics. Among the other states is South Dakota, where we have seen some 8th graders become major contributors for area teams. Melinda Snoozy started for the Dakota Valley girls basketball team as an 8th grader during the 2022-23 season before transferring to Bishop Heelan Catholic, where she is now an all-state performer and Iowa State commit. 8th grade wrestlers have won numerous state championships in South Dakota. The new Iowa law could also have a major impact on the mat in the Hawkeye State, where some smaller area squads have had trouble filling every weight class.
We would expect few eighth graders to participate in varsity school sports at the school's state's largest schools, such as Sioux City's three public high schools. To get an idea of the difference in participation rates, just 16 eighth graders have played in a baseball game in Class 4A, the state's largest class this season. Over 200 eighth graders, in comparison, have played on a high school team in Class 1A, the smallest class. We have some concerns and qualms about the new eighth grade rule. Student safety should be at the forefront of the local school's decision on whether to allow middle school athletes to compete in high school. For example, we would hope that coaches would think twice before putting inexperienced, undersized eighth graders up against larger, more experienced players in a football, in a high-contact sport. We're heartened by the inclusion of a provision requiring medical physicals to ensure that younger athletes can safely compete with and against contemporaries up to 4 years older. We would also like to see state officials reconsider a provision in the new law that prohibits students from playing for both their junior high and high school teams. We fear the rule would lead to the premature elevation of eighth graders to high school squads. If the athletes later find out they aren't physically ready for that level of competition, they won't be allowed to drop back to their junior high teams. Most of all, we don't want to see the new law harm junior high athletics, which have long been a key component in helping young athletes learn skills and play together as a team. While some junior high athletes will be up for the challenge of playing on high school teams, others will not be. Hopefully, these concerns and others will be addressed by the State Board of Education before it adopts the final rules at either its September or October meeting. We have a couple of letters to the editor. The first one is written by Sean Donnelly of Sioux City, and Sean writes, I am old enough to know that the saying, the pendulum always swings, is correct. Right now, the pendulum is swinging on special needs rights. This administration has taken every chance it can to dismantle the rights of the people. It now has its sights clearly set on the rights of special needs individuals. This morning, I took the time to read the Department of Justice's legal opinion to the president concerning the Americans with Disabilities Act. It is clear from this that they have determined that the states have the right to return to institutionalizing those with special needs, taking away their rights as laid out by law to live in society and be cared for in this setting. As a parent of a special needs person, I will not be silent on this administration's once again cruel and vulgar behavior toward those most vulnerable in our society. As I stated earlier, the pendulum always swings and is now swinging to harm those who cannot protect themselves. We must stand up for those individuals and let them know that we will not allow this cruelty to affect them and that we will protect them from harm. I am asking you to please contact our elected officials regarding this matter. Ask them to please state clearly that Iowa will not allow the pendulum to swing towards cruelty, discrimination, and mistreatment of those most vulnerable. And again, this letter was written by Sean Donnelly from Sioux City. The next letter is written by Jason Robley of Salix, and Jason writes, the fight against a data center has no bipartisanship to it at all. I'm working with people I may have never talked to because of their politics, and it feels good. When people leave all that at home and work together, it has a real feeling of nostalgia for me, for a time when people got together and really fixed problems instead of bickering. That being said, I'd like to ask for anyone willing to show opposition to the proposed data center near Salix to get involved, get educated, sign petitions, and talk to your neighbors about it. The level of cooperation I've witnessed is encouraging to me. If we have to walk out our doors and dislike our neighbors because they voted differently than us, we all lose, and the forces that would have America undone win. No data center in Woodbury County. This, again, was written by Jason Robley of Salix. And now we have a column from the one of the weekend regulars, Susan Stewart. And Susan Stewart is a retired corporate attorney. During the 40 years she has lived in Sioux City, she has been involved in a variety of local and state volunteer activities, including serving as chair of the Woodbury County Republican Party.
She and her husband, Dr. Bob Stewart, are the parents of four children and have six grandchildren. So today, she writes, looking back at previous columns, I have bored readers by reporting on Republican precinct caucuses too often. Organizing caucuses has been my contribution to the party, so I may be somewhat obsessed with that first step in the political process. Caucuses are just part of a long process called caucus to convention. Both political parties follow the same process. It is required by Iowa law, although Iowa legislators really have no business telling a group of citizens who like to get together what they can and cannot do, just like they don't order around book clubs or the Shriners. 2 weeks ago, both parties ended their caucus to convention processes. There were more smiles and hugs than I expected. Republicans had a long primary season with five candidates for governor. Around the state, many sitting legislators were primaried. There was also a challenge to Trump-endorsed Senate candidate Ashley Hinson from Siouxlander Jim Carlin. I'm not sure that Republicans will ever be able to pull off what Democrats did this year. Democrats had only Rob Sand as a qualifying candidate for governor. They seem very solidly behind him. I can't imagine any Republican candidate who could stifle opposition as Mr. Sand has. Democrats also had a high-dollar race for their Senate candidate that just seemed slightly more civilized than any Republican brawl. Maybe it was a national focus on this race that made it appear so low-key. Republicans had an extremely contentious primary for governor. There was great distaste, more than I have ever experienced, for the leading candidate, Congressman Randy Feenstra. Randy seems to me to be a solid, well-regarded member of the House Agriculture and Ways and Means Committees. There is no question that he ran an unusual campaign. Much of the grumbling I heard was about him not participating in a candidate debates. It is ludicrous to me that any Republican should hold it against a sitting member of Congress that he decided his presence was more important in D.C. than with a handful of county party activists. But as far as I can tell, Randy never responded to these requests for debates as bluntly as I think he should have, by saying his time was limited and his focus had to be on the entire district. There will be analysis of the campaign results and opinions about whether it was Randy, the plethora of candidates or turnout that caused Zach Lane to eke out a victory. As a longtime observer of local Republican politics, there seemed to be fewer in-person events featuring the candidates, and those I attended had sparser crowds than in the past. But that is probably thanks to the internet and Facebook. Voters can now get to know their candidates without ever shaking hands due to technology. The state convention took place on Saturday, June 13th. The state convention is very selective. There are only 28 delegates from Woodbury County. I was pleased and surprised that the party immediately rallied around Zach Lane and his chosen Lieutenant Governor Derek Wolf. It did not have to be that way. The Lieutenant Governor candidate is actually elected by delegates to the state convention. There were a few efforts to replace Wolf at the state convention. The morning of the convention, I received numerous texts from other gubernatorial candidates telling me to support Derek Wolf. Despite chatter that almost every candidate, including unsuccessful state auditor candidate Abigail Moss, would be nominated for lieutenant governor from the floor, there was only one such nomination. Adam Steen was nominated and quickly declined the role. The other winners at the Republican convention were the delegates from small counties. Changes proposed to the Republican Party Constitution and bylaws, prompted by a significant number of activists, mainly from small county parties, were quite successful. The district executive committees, which handle some party business between conventions, will now have no additional members from larger counties. Instead, Woodbury and Polk will have the same level of representation as the smallest counties. Also, there were efforts to make power more diffuse by preventing people from holding more than one party office. The success of those efforts show that individual Republicans who choose to be active can still have great power over the party establishment. Considering the small number of state convention delegates, one has to wonder whether this power is in the interest of all Republican voters, though. From what I saw of the Democratic state convention, everyone looked pretty happy as well. Despite our disagreements and tendencies to rant on Facebook, a smooth ending of the caucus to convention process shows that our state parties remain unified and focused on their respective goals
of getting out the vote and getting their selected candidates elected. Hopefully, this will continue until November. And this was the article, opinion piece, written by Susan Stewart, one of the journal's weekend regulars. Well, now we have an article about a new exhibit at the Sioux City Public Museum. Let's say you wanted to create an exhibit examining Sioux City's connection to the United States on its 250th anniversary. Where would you start? If you were Sioux City Public Museum Matt Anderson, you would begin Sioux City and the U.S. at 250 with a start date that actually predates July 4th, 1776. Anderson said, America might be celebrating its 250th birthday, but the land had been populated with people for several centuries. He was standing in front of an exhibit that will be on display from now through October 4th at 607 4th Street. Bear in mind, Iowa did not become a state until 1846, and Sioux City wasn't founded until 1854. Yet, the oldest artifacts in Sioux City and the U.S. at 250 are primitive tools that date back thousands of years. Another significant piece of both Sioux City and American history was a fragment of an oak grave marker belonging to Sergeant Charles Floyd, the only member of the Lewis and Clark Corps of Discovery to perish during the expedition. Anderson explained, Sergeant Floyd was first buried following his 1804 death, but Sioux City settlers reburied his remains in 1857. People stole Floyd's grave marker so often that he was buried once more at the Sergeant Floyd Monument. By the end of the 19th century, Sioux City had already experienced both an economic boom and a drastic economic crash. This phenomenon can be seen through several souvenirs touting Sioux City's corn palaces from 1887 to 1891. A terrible flood in May 1892 put the creation of that year's corn palace on the back burner, while a nationwide depression in 1893 doomed the idea for that year and beyond. Anderson said, Sioux City's history always intersected with America's history. You can trace our region's transformation from native homeland to a frontier settlement to a more modern community to the changes of the nation. Sioux City became a meatpacking metropolis in the first half of the 20th century. Anderson explained, meatpacking plants also brought a new type of worker to Sioux City. Whether it was a recently arrived immigrant from Germany, Ireland, or Greece, or an African-American from down south, our population became more diverse due to the meatpacking industry. In large part, this was due to the fact that meatpacking employees earned a higher wage than a farm laborer. This also allowed for an expanding middle class, which boosted the city's population. Sioux City's population was at its highest in 1960 when we reached 89,000, Anderson noted. We've been hovering around 80,000 to 85,000 ever since. Sioux City and the U.S. at 250 shows how the community grappled with industrialization, immigration, labor activism, social change, suburbanization, urban renewal, and economic transformation. This includes historical aspects that show a disturbing side. A local Ku Klux Klan robe from the 1920s is on display, as well as its contentious side. Photos from the Great Depression era farm holiday movement depicts violence and unrest. Anderson said, by placing local experiences within the context of broader national developments, our exhibit demonstrates how the community has continually adapted to change while contributing to the larger story of America. If you want to go, it's called Sioux City and the U.S. at 250. It's now between now and October 4th. It's at the Sioux City Public Museum at 607 4th Street. We'll now close with a letter for Dear Abby. Dear Abby, I am estranged from my father and have been since I was 12. I am currently 26. He was emotionally, psychologically, and physically abusive to me, and cutting ties with him has been good for my well-being. My mother recently revealed to me that she has reconnected with him and they are dating again. This is infuriating, and I have been vocal about my disapproval of the relationship. She is convinced that I am making the problem much bigger than it has to be, says it shouldn't affect me, and assures me I won't have to see him.
I can't tell her what to do, but she can't tell me how to feel. Today, over the phone, I told her that I'm feeling resentful. After I said it, she started crying, hung up on me, and turned her phone off. I didn't mean to hurt her feelings, but I had to speak my truth. I don't want to lose my relationship with my mother, but I feel so hurt and unseen that I'm not sure how to get past it. It's hard to have a conversation with her, even about the weather, without thinking in the back of my mind that she is attracted to someone who hurt me intentionally. Not a magic solution to my problems, which I know doesn't exist. I'm at my lowest point, and I really need some guidance. Please help me navigate this crisis. Signed, Emotional in Nebraska. And Abby replies, did your father abuse your mother as he did you? I'm sorry you did not reveal that in your letter. It is a mother's duty to protect her child, and she and your father did eventually separate. At that point, you are no longer a child. You are now an adult. At this point, I should say. You are no longer a child. You are now an adult with the ability to protect yourself from anyone who tries to abuse you. You cannot prevent your mother from trying to find happiness, regardless of whether you or I think she's making a mistake. By the way, there is no guarantee that her reunion will be a lasting one. There is a price we pay for any decision we make. The price your mother may pay is that she'll see much less of her offspring. As for you, it may take some sessions with a licensed psychotherapist to emotionally separate from both of your parents and heal. You should have had therapy after the abuse you suffered when you were younger. And that does it for today's reading of the Sioux City Journal for Sunday, June 28th. I'm your reader, Dagna. You can access a recording of today's reading on our website, iowaradioreading.org, at any time. And thank you so much for listening.

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12: Hello, this is Jean at the Talking Information Center, reading the Washington Post for Friday, August 7, 2026. Trump privately tells donors to back Vance while publicly keeping 2028 open. By Natalie Allison and Isaac Arnsdorf. President Donald Trump recently told donors in private that he wants to see his vice president win the 2028 presidential election, a sign that he is open to publicly backing J.D. Vance, even as some advisers caution that Trump has yet to settle firmly on a successor. At the end of the day, we need to elect J.D., Trump said during an Oval Office meeting with donors roughly 2 weeks ago, according to two people with knowledge of the comments who spoke on the condition of anonymity because they were not authorized to discuss the matter. The private remark contrasts with Trump's rhetoric over the past year, publicly egging on a contest for his favor between Vance and Secretary of State Marco Rubio. He has openly mused that the two would make a good joint ticket and has repeatedly declined to specify who he would prefer to see at the top. Even as Trump buoyed his vice president to donors in the Oval Office, though, he was still peppering people around him with questions about Vance versus Rubio. One White House official said the president quizzed staff about the two men on a Marine One ride late last month. An advisor to the president with direct knowledge of Trump's comment to the donors said that Trump has privately resolved that Vance will be the heir to the GOP, but that it is too early to determine when Vance will announce his candidacy or when Trump will publicly endorse him. Six other Trump World advisors and allies, however, cautioned that they aren't convinced the president has settled on Vance, noting that Trump tells different things to different people and could still change his mind about an endorsement for 2028. Trump aides widely agree that the president will delay endorsing to avoid appearing to be a lame duck. Anyone assuming it's a lock is just getting way ahead of themselves or just doesn't know the president very well, said the official with knowledge of Trump's recent Vance Rubio poll on Marine One. Vance has not confirmed his plans. People who have spoken to him about the matter told the Washington Post earlier this year that he had not yet made a decision. One person close to Vance said he would delay a call until after the birth of his fourth child, who arrived July 19. Pence told CBS in June that he would discuss the matter with his wife after the midterms, but said he had no doubt that the President of the United States is going to be very supportive of whatever decision he makes. He has repeatedly said that he is focused on his current job and that he is good friends with Rubio. But the prospect of a succession fight has already generated some of the tensions of a heated primary, with donors, activists, and other party figures passionately speaking out for or against Vance. Much depends on the midterms. A poor showing for Republicans could embolden challengers to run against Trump's choice and be more critical of his administration. Vance or Rubio could be vulnerable to intra-party attacks that Republicans would not levy against Trump himself, a dynamic already on display online as right-wing influencers target the vice president over the Iran war. Trump enjoys game show-style drama, and advisers said he is loath to yield the spotlight to his preferred successor. The president has had fun toying with Vance and Rubio, as well as with the press, by hyping up the competition for his blessing, much as he did when deciding on his running mate between the same two men in 2024. Trump has also delighted in floating himself for a third presidential term, regularly sharing Trump 2020

Vance has done a lot of political work in the last year and a half, said the Trump advisor with knowledge of his recent comment to donors. Lately, Vance impressed Trump by negotiating a June ceasefire deal with Iran, leading a task force to crack down on fraud and federal benefits, and parrying a range of media interviews for his book tour in June, the advisor said. Even though the ceasefire deal collapsed in July, Vance advisors believed that his role in the talks was still a political win. The agreement he negotiated was popular, whereas voters widely disapprove of Trump's handling of the war. Rubio, by contrast, has served in multiple key administration roles, none of which lend themselves to politics. Legally and logistically, a Secretary of State or a National Security Advisor, a role Rubio also occupies, would not be able to run for president while serving. Rubio recoils at any discussion of 2028 and has recently reduced his media availability to avoid facing more questions about it that would inevitably stir further chatter, a person close to him said. But Rubio's team briefly increased speculation about his ambitions earlier this year when they produced a widely shared video of him giving a campaign-style monologue while holding a press briefing. In some internal conversations, the person said, Rubio has alluded to his remaining time in office, implying he intends to serve out the term. He does not have a campaign in waiting or political operation ready to assemble. The Trump advisor said that Trump still would like to see Rubio on a joint ticket with Vance, and the president regularly praises Rubio, but that it is unclear whether Rubio would actually want the role of Vance's running mate. A Rubio spokesman declined to comment. Iran says Hormuz deal with Oman won't fully reopen strait, by Susanna George. While Iran and Oman appear to be nearing an agreement to manage traffic through the Strait of Hormuz, Iranian officials are now warning that the deal will not fully reopen the crucial waterway. The news injected fresh uncertainty into negotiations that President Donald Trump previously described positively. Oil prices jumped Thursday following Tehran's comments. Brent crude, the international benchmark, rose about 4% to over $82 per barrel. Prices previously had fallen about 8% after the Trump administration expressed optimism over talks. The status of the strait, through which a fifth of the world's oil travels, has emerged as one of the most contentious issues between Iran and the United States. Iran effectively closed the waterway, which connects the Persian Gulf to the Indian Ocean and the wider world, days after the United States and Israel launched their war in February. Now, as the Trump administration pushes Iran to allow traffic through the choke point to return to pre-war levels, Tehran is using its hold to extract further concessions. When Iran and the United States agreed in June to halt fighting and begin peace talks, it was the deal's vague language regarding the strait that caused it to collapse. Iran and Oman, a U.S. ally, have agreed that incoming ships will enter through Iranian territorial waters and outgoing ships will exit through Omani waters, Tehran has said. Such an arrangement would formalize Iranian control of the waterway. It's unclear whether the Trump administration would accept it. Any temporary routes will be without any impediments, meaning no approvals or permissions and no tolls or charges, a U.S. official told the Washington Post. The Strait of Hormuz is an international waterway, and no party controls the lanes or the ability to transit through them. The official spoke on the condition of anonymity under rules set by the administration. Trump threatened Tehran Sunday with the biggest attack since World War II, but said the following day he had decided to give diplomacy more time. On Monday, Trump said the talks were Iran's last chance at a deal. On Tuesday, he said, a lot of progress has been made. Iran has denied being in direct talks with the United States. The negotiations with Oman, Tehran says, are independent of Washington.
The discussions were approaching the

final stage, Iranian Deputy Foreign Minister Kazem Gharib-Abadi said Wednesday, but he cautioned that Tehran still has outstanding demands. The United States must end its blockade of Iran's ports, address sanctions it imposed on Tehran after the truce collapsed, resume talks over Iran's frozen assets, and address continued violence in Lebanon, where Hezbollah, a Tehran proxy, is fighting with Israel, Gharib-Abadi said, according to Iran's state-run Islamic Republic news agency. This understanding does not mean the complete opening of the Strait of Hormuz, but rather a new and different model, Gharib-Abadi said. Under the new setup, he said, a significant part of ship traffic would pass through Iranian waters. Iran and Oman also discussed the establishment of a joint coordination center between Iran and Oman to direct maritime traffic, Gharib-Abadi said, in which the neighbors would obtain the necessary information from vessels that want to enter and exit. There was no mention of charging fees or tolls in the summary the IRNA published of Gharib-Abadi's remarks. Maritime law forbids countries from imposing tolls for the use of a naturally occurring strait, but Iranian officials said during previous stages of the conflict that they would look to charge a service fee. In the talks with Oman, Reuters reported Wednesday, Iran is seeking fees of between 5% and 7% of the price of a ship's cargo. If traffic returned to pre-war levels, such a system could generate $52 million per day, or $19 billion in the first year, according to Gregory Brew, a senior analyst with the Eurasia Group. Over time, Brew noted, traffic is expected to decline as more countries build out pipelines and other infrastructure that will allow them to bypass the strait. Tehran and Washington are both under pressure to reach an agreement. The U.S. blockade of Iranian ports is delaying the country's economic recovery. Iran is already displaying signs of growing economic pain that risks triggering social unrest. The longer the strait is closed, meanwhile, the greater the risk of serious economic pain in the United States. After the most recent violence, gas prices rose to over $4 a gallon. Analysts warn of future, larger spikes as markets run out of ways to adapt to diminished supply. Under Trump, 90% of ambassador nominations have gone to political supporters. By Adam Taylor, Apoorva Mahajan, and Jenny Yee. The position of U.S. ambassador to Egypt has been held by a career diplomat for decades. But in June, the Trump administration proposed a change, nominating a political donor and lawyer who provided legal representation to rioters who attacked the U.S. Capitol on January 6, 2021. Nick Oberheiden, 48, has no formal diplomatic experience. Born in Germany, he has no public link to Egypt either. However, his law firm has defended clients aligned with the administration, and he has donated roughly $1.3 million to political committees that have supported President Donald Trump's reelection, according to a Washington Post analysis of ambassador nominations and campaign finance data. The nomination illustrates how Trump, more than any president in recent history, is relying on wealthy donors and political loyalists to fill ambassadorships at U.S. embassies worldwide, the Post's analysis showed. It comes as the president has overseen a broader shakeup at the State Department, marking a shift away from apolitical norms that have guided American foreign policy for decades, former diplomats and other observers say. Oberheiden did not respond to a request for comment, and as of Wednesday, the State Department had not published a certificate of competency for him. Such documents are provided to Congress to explain an individual's suitability for the role to which they've been nominated. The Dallas-based lawyer, whose clients often are involved in federal investigations, told D Magazine last year that he would love to serve as a diplomat and make a difference in peace negotiations. He's made deep connections in Republican politics. Mike Pompeo, Secretary of State in Trump's first administration,
is listed as an affiliated lawyer on the website of Oberheiden's firm, and his social media pages show him interacting with the president, his family, and other senior administration officials. When asked about Trump's turn toward political donors for jobs typically held by career diplomats, Anna Kelly, a White House spokeswoman, praised the president's foreign policy team and asserted in a written statement that all of his ambassadors are extraordinarily well qualified and have played an important role in advancing the America First agenda. Kelly did not address specific questions about Oberheiden or other donors nominated for ambassadorships. Dating to his first term as president, Trump has taken a disruptive approach to managing America's global interests and viewed some career diplomats as part of an adversarial deep state bent on impeding his foreign policy goals, observers say. He has relied heavily on friends and family, such as real estate magnate Steve Witkoff and son-in-law Jared Kushner, to advance his agenda in the second term. In selecting donors and loyalists for ambassadorships, the president is flouting a 1980 law that states that only people with diplomatic experience should serve in such roles, and that these assignments should not be used as political patronage. But the law is seen as merely advisory due to the president's constitutional right to make political appointments, said Ryan Scovel, a professor at Marquette University who has studied ambassador nominations. While presidents of both parties have rewarded some campaign donors with diplomatic postings, often reserving coveted slots for them in Western Europe or the Caribbean, Trump has named far more political nominees to posts traditionally held by career diplomats, the Post's analysis showed. His administration also has left more than 100 diplomatic missions without a confirmed leader, including key postings in Russia, Germany, and Saudi Arabia. Trump nominees awaiting Senate confirmation make up nearly a third of the vacancies, according to data maintained by the nonpartisan American Foreign Service Association. John Dinkelman, the AFSA's president, said that while many political appointees perform well, government personnel with diplomatic experience are being passed over for candidates with political or financial ties to the president. There's a place for the benefactor on the hospital board. The problem comes when the benefactors outnumber the surgeons in the operating room, said Dinkelman, a former Foreign Service officer who served in Republican and Democratic administrations. He was among hundreds of career diplomats forced out by the Trump administration last year. Of the 102 nominees put forward by the administration to fill ambassador positions as of Wednesday, 90% are political nominees, according to the Post's analysis of the AFSA's data. It's a significant break with recent precedent. In each administration since President Gerald Ford's, more than half of all ambassadorships went to career Foreign Service officers. Under President Joe Biden, career officials accounted for 60% of ambassador nominees at this stage of his presidency. Of about 90 ambassadors now in office, less than a third, 25, are career diplomats, most left over from the Biden administration, the data showed. A State Department spokesman, Tommy Pigott, confirmed that the Trump administration is well on track to have more political nominations confirmed in its first 2 years than the Biden administration had in the same period. If Oberheiden is confirmed for the Egypt post, he would join other donors sent to an embassy long held by career diplomats. In the Philippines, for instance, the U.S. ambassador is Lee Lipton, owner of Benny's on the Beach, a restaurant in Palm Beach, Florida. Lipton, a friend of the president and member of his Mar-a-Lago club, donated roughly $10,000 to Trump-supporting political committees ahead of the 2024 election, the Post's analysis of campaign finance data showed. Bernie Navarro, the U.S. ambassador to Peru, is a real estate investment firm executive from Florida who was a friend of and longstanding donor to Secretary of State Marco Rubio. Navarro, who donated tens of thousands of dollars to other Republican causes during the last election cycle,
also made a $1 million donation to Trump's inaugural committee after his reelection, according to records Navarro provided to Congress. Manila and Lima have not hosted politically appointed U.S. ambassadors in decades. The last one in Egypt was Richard H. Nolte, a Middle East academic who was nominated by President Lyndon B. Johnson, but served only a few weeks before his tenure was cut short by the 1967 war. Lipton and Navarro did not respond to requests for comment. While the State Department is required to publish competency certificates for its candidates, critics argue they have become almost meaningless in the second Trump administration because the documents often lack information about the nominee's relevant experience and instead boast of the person's business success, said Kedrick Payne, senior director for ethics at the advocacy group Campaign Legal Center. In response to questions about the competency certifications, the State Department said it was engaged with the Senate on what they may need to consider nominations. Supporters of political appointees say that in some cases, host nations prefer them. Trump has appointed trusted allies such as Tom Barrack and Sergio Gore to key posts in Ankara, Turkey, and New Delhi, respectively, where both have gained reputations for having considerable sway in Washington. The administration also has said that the business experience of its nominees is a strength. All ambassadors undergo training before assuming their posts. However, some career diplomats say that this does not compare to decades of expertise and deep knowledge of a nation's language and society. When a coup breaks out or an earthquake hits at 2 a.m., that experience is the difference between a coordinated American response and an improvised one, Dinkelman said. In recent years, several donors-turned-ambassadors have been criticized by the State Department's Office of Inspector General, which has examined allegations of impropriety that range from making insensitive comments and improper spending to damaging relations with their host country. Senator Jeanne Shaheen of New Hampshire, the Senate Foreign Relations Committee's top Democrat, accused the administration of retreating from the world stage by leaving ambassadorial postings vacant. China has ambassadors in nearly every country it has diplomatic relationships with, advancing its interests at the expense of America's, she said in a statement. A senior State Department official, speaking on the condition of anonymity to discuss internal planning, said the administration intends to amend rules governing senior-level appointments that would allow for the faster promotion of qualified, though potentially more junior, career officials. This change in others would result in more career ambassadors, the official said. Under Rubio, the State Department has laid off hundreds of career officials and dismantled entire offices. Key managerial positions at the agency's headquarters in Washington are now headed by political appointees with no prior foreign policy experience, some still in their 20s. But the different approach to America's ambassadorial positions may be the most public example of how the Trump administration has changed the face of American diplomacy. About a third of Trump's non-career nominees have donated to committees aligned with him since 2023, according to the Post's analysis. This is similar to the Biden and first Trump administrations, but donors up for ambassadorships now have given far more money, about $35 million total, or more than double the combined donations to Biden and Trump previously, the analysis showed. More than a dozen appointees have donated at least $1 million since 2023 to committees aligned with Trump, compared with just one during Biden's presidency and one during Trump's first term, according to the Post's analysis. Arkansas businessman Warren Stevens, who was confirmed as ambassador to Britain last year, donated more than $9 million alone to committees supporting Trump in that time frame, the analysis showed. Other significant donors named to countries that have long been held by career diplomats include real estate mogul and philanthropist Melissa Argyros, who gave more than $2 million to pro-Trump committees, according to the Post's analysis of federal campaign data.
Argyros now serves as U.S. ambassador to Latvia, the first political appointee there since the George W. Bush administration. Pigott, the State Department spokesman, called any suggestion that Trump has awarded ambassadorships based on political donations a lazy, recycled narrative, unlike the politicians of the past. He isn't bought by anyone, Pigott said. The United States is rare among developed nations in regularly selecting donors to lead diplomatic posts, even though the 1980 Foreign Service Act was designed to curtail the practice. The oversized role of campaign funding in the United States makes it unlikely that Congress will challenge the issue, said Scoville, the Marquette professor. At least in some of these cases, the very individuals who are making donations to the president are also making donations to senators, he said. Senate panel votes to hold Anthony Fauci in contempt of Congress. By Dan Diamond and Anna Liss Roy. A Senate committee voted Thursday to hold Anthony S. Fauci in contempt of Congress after the longtime infectious disease scientist declined to answer its questions and accused the committee chairman, Senator Rand Paul, Republican of Kentucky, of trying to wrongly entrap him. The panel voted 8-7 to hold Fauci, who helped lead the nation's response to the coronavirus pandemic, in contempt after he repeatedly invoked his Fifth Amendment right not to testify in a hearing before the Senate's Government Oversight Committee last week. Thursday's vote fell along party lines, with Republicans voting to hold Fauci in contempt. Democrats repeatedly attempted to delay the outcome and were voted down by the GOP majority. Two Democrats were absent and voted against the resolution by proxy. Paul reiterated that he plans to refer the matter directly to the Justice Department for potential prosecution. After the hearing, he told reporters that he didn't know whether the department would act on the committee's referral, but that it would be hand-delivered Thursday to the Attorney General and the U.S. Attorney for the District of Columbia. The Justice Department, which is not obligated to prosecute Fauci, did not immediately respond to a request for comment after the vote, but told the Washington Post last week that it seriously reviews all congressional referrals. Fauci has faced growing pressure and legal threats from Republicans, including Paul and others, who accused the 85-year-old doctor of covering up his agency's funding of risky coronavirus research in Wuhan, China, before the COVID-19 virus was first detected in Wuhan in late 2019. Fauci has dismissed the claims as preposterous, and his allies say that he has been appropriately transparent about virus funding and the possibility of a laboratory origin for the pandemic. At the beginning of Thursday's meeting, Paul argued that Fauci had no legitimate reason to sidestep the committee's questions, in part because President Joe Biden issued a preemptive pardon to Fauci before Biden left office. Biden said that Fauci had not committed wrongdoing, but was at risk of prosecution from the incoming Trump administration. Dr. Fauci faced no risk of federal prosecution, Paul said. All he had to do was tell the truth. Senator Gary Peters of Michigan, the top Democrat on the panel, responded that the contempt vote would harm the committee's ability to conduct future investigations. The committee's work depends on the legitimacy of our investigations and a recognition by witnesses, courts, and the public that Congress is exercising its powers dutifully, Peters said. The contempt resolution before us today puts all of that at risk. Peters also argued the full Senate, not just the committee, should determine whether to refer the resolution to the Justice Department. It is unlikely the measure could clear the full Senate because it would need support from some Democrats to clear the 60-vote filibuster. David Shurtler, a lawyer for Fauci, called Thursday's committee vote a crude political stunt intended to punish Dr. Fauci for exercising his constitutional rights. It is shameful and wrong that Senator Paul is abusing his power by trying to weaponize the Justice Department against an honorable public servant, Shurtler said in a statement. Asked by a reporter in the Oval Office later Thursday whether the Justice Department should prosecute Fauci,
President Donald Trump pointed to the prosecutions of two former advisors, Stephen K. Bannon and Peter Navarro. The two men served jail time after the House voted to hold them in criminal contempt of Congress for defying congressional subpoenas related to the investigation into the January 6, 2021 attack on the Capitol by a pro-Trump mob. Trump said he would have pardoned them. "What Fauci did is far more serious than a lot of crimes, frankly," Trump said. Senator Ron Johnson, Republican of Wisconsin, on Wednesday night said that he had obtained a copy of Fauci's government phone from the Trump administration ahead of the vote. "Hopefully, this device will address many of the questions he refused to answer at last week's hearing," Johnson, the chairman of the Senate's Permanent Subcommittee on Investigations, wrote on social media. Paul and Johnson have spent years criticizing Fauci's guidance during the coronavirus pandemic, such as his encouragement of vaccine mandates and social distancing. Johnson had been seeking to obtain the retired government scientist's phone for months, according to two people who spoke on the condition of anonymity, because they were not authorized to comment publicly. The Department of Health and Human Services, now led by fellow Fauci critics, including Health Secretary Robert F. Kennedy Jr., turned over the copy of Fauci's phone, Johnson wrote on social media. "The iPhone is a copy of the device Fauci used during his time at HHS," Johnson's office said. HHS also turned over years of Fauci's personal diary entries that were collected from government servers, Kennedy and Paul have previously said. A representative for Fauci declined to comment. The Wall Street Journal first reported that Johnson had obtained a copy of Fauci's phone. The Health Department turned over a copy of Fauci's government phone as part of a larger collection of data accumulated from devices that the doctor used during his long government career, according to two people with knowledge of lawmakers' investigation who spoke on the condition of anonymity because they were not authorized to comment. Paul subpoenaed Fauci earlier this year, saying that the longtime National Institutes of Health officials, saying that the longtime National Institutes of Health official had not been forthcoming about the possible laboratory origins of COVID-19 along with other pandemic matters. Fauci has denied Paul's allegations and has said he already sat for extensive interviews, including 21 hours of testimony in 2024 with a House subcommittee investigating the government's pandemic response. "The only conclusion I can reach is that the sole reason he is calling me before this committee is to get me to say something, anything, that could vindicate his repeated public pledges that I end up, in his words, behind bars," Fauci said last week, before announcing his plan to invoke the Fifth Amendment. Lawmakers in both parties have moved in recent years to hold current and former government officials in contempt of Congress, including the House votes to hold Bannon and Navarro in contempt of Congress in 2021 and 2022. The votes were largely along party lines, with Democrats and several Republicans voting to hold Bannon and Navarro in contempt, and the remaining 200-plus Republicans opposed. Both Bannon and Navarro claimed that their decisions not to testify were by Trump's invocation of executive privilege. House Republicans in 2023 also teed up a contempt vote against then-FBI Director Christopher A. Wray, but canceled it after reaching an agreement to reveal more details about allegations against Biden. The Senate has taken such action less frequently. In 2024, the Senate voted unanimously to hold Steward Healthcare CEO Ralph De La Torre in criminal contempt of Congress for defying a congressional subpoena to testify, the first time since 1971 that the Senate had asked the Justice Department to pursue criminal contempt charges against an individual, lawmakers said. Democrats called Thursday's contempt vote against Fauci a disgraceful way to approach a career NIH scientist who spent more than five decades in public service. Fauci left government at the end of 2022. "These attacks upon Dr. Fauci, it's not just about him," Senator Andy Kim, Democrat of New Jersey, said in last week's hearing, warning that the session was sending signals that other researchers, scientists, and healthcare workers
could face a tax if they don't get in line with political priorities. Democrats have also said that Republicans wrongly handled their investigation of Fauci leading up to last week's hearing. Peters has accused Paul of not permitting Democrats to take part in a planned transcribed interview with Fauci earlier this year. Paul also has repeatedly said he believes that Fauci belongs in prison. Rather than attempting to work together to pursue areas of shared concern, you have directed your investigative efforts at Dr. Fauci in a manner that appears to be pursuing an outcome you have prejudged, Peters wrote to Paul in a June 9 public letter. Peters has contrasted Paul's approach to Fauci with a bipartisan investigation of biosafety and potential laboratory leaks that the two senators launched in 2024 when Peters was committee chairman. Democrats and Republicans have also disagreed over the purpose of last week's hearing when Fauci invoked the Fifth Amendment more than 100 times. Paul and other GOP lawmakers have said it was a necessary step for accountability around the government's pandemic response, and that Fauci's response demonstrated he was evading questions. Fauci's allies, Democratic lawmakers and others, including some Republicans who served with him in past administrations, asked whether it was appropriate for GOP lawmakers to spend several hours peppering Fauci with controversial questions he had already said he would not answer. One former GOP aide pointed to a 2011 ethics opinion issued by the District of Columbia Bar, an organization that guides lawyers on professional conduct. According to the D.C. Bar, congressional staff lawyers should not force a witness to testify if they will only invoke the Fifth Amendment, because that creates a situation where a witness can be wrongly harassed and embarrassed. Senate Republicans last week publicly discussed whether Fauci could be held in contempt for refusing to answer questions after making an opening statement. Senator James Lankford, Republican of Oklahoma, noted a 2013 episode in the House in which an IRS official made an opening statement and then invoked her Fifth Amendment right not to answer questions about whether her agency had wrongly targeted conservative groups. The GOP-led House concluded that the official had waived her Fifth Amendment rights by making an opening statement, and she was ultimately found in contempt. Kimberly Ham, who served as general counsel to then-House Speaker Kevin McCarthy and is now a partner at Morrison Foerster, questioned whether Fauci's opening statement was sufficient grounds to bring a contempt charge. "It's hard for me to see that he substantively waived his Fifth Amendment rights," she said, noting the brevity of his comments. Ham also said that Senate committees conducting investigations had additional tools, such as providing immunity to witnesses, that could have helped Paul get answers from Fauci. "An immunity order would allow you to get that information, and it would give the witness some comfort," said Ham. White House drafting order on vaccines, autism, despite pollsters' warnings. By Rachel Rubin, Lena H. Sun, and Dan Diamond. White House officials are drafting an executive order focused on the childhood vaccine schedule and autism, according to four people familiar with the matter. The order would continue to spotlight a divisive issue that Republican pollsters have warned carries political risk ahead of November's midterm elections, and would follow the confirmation of a new CDC director who has promised to uphold the scientific integrity of the agency. The aim is to focus on the vaccine schedule, research around autism, and parental choice, according to three people familiar with the matter, who, like others, spoke on the condition of anonymity to share internal deliberations. Further details and timing of the order remain unclear, and it is subject to change. The effort underscores President Donald Trump's determination to elevate vaccine policy within the administration, even as a federal judge has halted Health Secretary Robert F. Kennedy Jr.'s sweeping overhaul on this front, including changes to the childhood immunization schedule. The development also comes after a federal advisory committee on autism last month released a draft update to a federal strategic plan that sets priorities for autism research
and serves as a blueprint for federal research funding. In a statement Thursday, White House spokesman Kush Desai said, President Trump has been clear, America must have the best childhood vaccine schedule in the world. He added, the administration remains steadfastly committed to delivering on this presidential priority with gold standard science for the countless parents whose questions and concerns about vaccinations have been ignored or mocked. Trump has questioned whether the number of childhood vaccines can cause autism, despite decades of research finding no link. At a cabinet meeting last week, Trump asked Kennedy for an update on autism research. We will have an answer for you, Kennedy replied. Kennedy, the founder of a prominent anti-vaccine group, has long disparaged vaccines and argued they have not been properly studied, including during an appearance on CNN over the weekend. The comments have alarmed medical experts who say commonly administered shots are safe and effective. In recent months, Kennedy has publicly leaned into his health department's quest to improve food and drug pricing instead of vaccines. But behind the scenes, Kennedy's allies are continuing work to reshape the federal apparatus guiding vaccines, including crafting studies to research a wide range of vaccine-related questions, including whether routine immunizations are linked to autism, autoimmune disorders, and other medical conditions. After a federal judge halted the Department of Health and Human Services' reduction of immunizations in the childhood schedule, the Trump administration released an executive order in late May directing the health department to realign the schedule with other developed countries that recommend fewer shots. It was not immediately clear how the new executive order would differ from the earlier directive. Trump last year announced moves that he said would combat the rise of autism in the United States. The president in September warned pregnant mothers against taking Tylenol and touted the potential of Lucivorin as an autism treatment. I told them we have to find out the causes of the condition, Trump said, flanked by Kennedy and other administration officials at the White House. The warnings from Trump and U.S. health officials on acetaminophen, the active ingredient in Tylenol and hundreds of other medications, represented a major shift in public health guidance. Research has yet to bear out the president's claims on Tylenol and Lucivorin. Trump has privately questioned why his administration has yet to release new recommendations on vaccines and urged his deputies to move faster, according to two people who spoke on the condition of anonymity to describe internal discussions. The Wall Street Journal first reported that Trump was pushing to prioritize the study of vaccines and autism. It's a personal issue for him, said one of the people, an administration official with knowledge of Trump's comments. Trump has repeatedly invoked his own theories on the rise in autism, shaped by conversations with friends and advocates. Trump has previously said that he and his wife, First Lady Melania Trump, deliberately spaced out childhood vaccines for their 20-year-old son, Barron. Trump has repeatedly pressed Kennedy on his agency's autism efforts in public cabinet meetings, including 5 minutes of back and forth during an October meeting. I'm addressing it the best I can as a non-doctor, but I'm a man of common sense, Trump said then. On Wednesday, the Senate confirmed Erica Schwartz to helm the Centers for Disease Control and Prevention, which makes recommendations on vaccines. The CDC has been without a permanent leader for most of Trump's second term. Susan Menares, who served in the role for less than a month, told senators she was fired last year after Kennedy pressured her to support changes to the childhood vaccine schedule. During her confirmation hearing, Schwartz was repeatedly pressed by senators on whether she would defend the CDC's scientific integrity if political directives conflicted with the evidence. She pledged that she would never betray the science, but stopped short of saying she would publicly oppose Kennedy if he directed the agency to take actions she believed were unsupported by scientific evidence. Schwartz said she had not reviewed a CDC webpage that suggests a connection between childhood vaccines and autism, and declined to say whether it should be removed.
She said, however, that the existing medical evidence does not support a link. In July, the Interagency Autism Coordinating Committee released a 336-page draft strategic plan. Some advocates say the draft from the Federal Autism Advisory Committee shifts the field toward investigating autism as a result of medical injury, despite decades of research showing that autism is primarily rooted in genetics and early brain development. Although the plan does not explicitly identify vaccines as a cause of autism, critics say references to a potential exposure or biological event that might lead to autism echoes the framework long advanced by Kennedy and others who have promoted the debunked claim that vaccines cause autism. The Autism Advisory Committee was reconstituted earlier this year by Kennedy, who appointed members who have echoed his controversial views and advocated for unproven treatments. The draft strategic plan doesn't mention or describe the cause of medical injury, but we can read between the lines, said Allison Singer, president of the Autism Science Foundation. The president and the HHS secretary have been very vocal in the past about their belief that vaccines cause autism, as have several public members of the new federal IACC in their past statements, despite overwhelming scientific evidence to the contrary. Singer said the concern is less about what the draft says than the research agenda it establishes. Current research suggests that autism is largely written into our biology. Scientists have identified hundreds of genetic variants that collectively shape the developing brain. The evidence now points more clearly in one direction. Autism begins before birth and is not caused by vaccines or any single environmental factor. Vaccines are the one environmental factor that have been studied most extensively, she said, and large studies across multiple countries have found no evidence that they cause autism. But an executive order linking childhood vaccines to autism could be viewed as providing backup ammunition and another legal document, one administration official said on background, to revisit vaccine-related research in a final version of the strategic plan. Kennedy is slated to visit the Atlanta-based CDC on Friday, where he will participate in a ceremony marking the first anniversary of a gunman spraying hundreds of bullets at the agency's headquarters. Investigators said the gunman appeared motivated by distrust of coronavirus vaccines. This is chaos. Water emergency in Puerto Rico leaves some desperate. By Stella Canino Quiñones. For over a month, Nuria Victoria Escalera, 50, did not have running water in her community in Piñones, a coastal Loíza, Puerto Rico neighborhood, about 15 minutes away from the San Juan Airport, known for its fritters, turquoise beaches, and Afro-Puerto Rican dance, bamba. Escalera's source of water is whatever arrives at her door first. Some days it's the municipality's water tanker trucks. Other times, it's packs of bottled water from the local government. She says the soup kitchen can't reliably cook for those in need. The community's summer camp depends on donations to buy water for attendees. Business owners have paid for their own water trucks to help their neighbors. When the water does arrive in taps across the region, the pressure is too low for it to be more than a trickle. Residents have been forced to choose between washing dishes, taking a shower, or filling buckets to flush toilets. For the past year, the San Juan region, affected by the outages, with just shy of 1 million residents, has faced increased water interruptions and issues with low water pressure. In June, more than 120,000 clients of the Puerto Rico Aqueduct and Sewer Authority, PRASA, had their taps run dry after three major ruptures were found in a key pipeline. Government officials attribute the issues to years of maintenance problems and aging infrastructure. But there is also a growing rift within Puerto Rico's governing party, with one faction accusing another of exacerbating the issues by meddling in the management of the water utility.
Now, in the heart of hurricane season, while the island continues to deal with electrical issues caused by Hurricane Maria in 2017, some residents are getting desperate. Some have resorted to building their own infrastructure, hoping to reopen historical wells that have supplied their community with drinking water since the 1600s. We have always adopted an attitude that we have to do things for ourselves because we can't depend on anyone or anything, Escalera said. We are resigned to the fact that our needs are always sidelined and not addressed. She's waiting to get a well installed, too. Puerto Rico is a U.S. territory, and residents are U.S. citizens, but it has only one non-voting representative in Congress. Although two pieces of federal legislation have been introduced that would address aspects of the water crisis, neither has advanced to a vote in the House. The island archipelago has also been facing a drought since June. Governor Jennifer González Colón declared a state of emergency on July 31 and activated the National Guard to help distribute and transport water, the second time the Guard was activated this summer due to water issues. Reservoir levels are so low that water rations are in place for the San Juan region starting on Friday. The June rupture in a 50-mile super pipeline imperiled water access in communities around San Juan, including wealthy and lower-income neighborhoods, as well as tourist-heavy locations, where vacation spending helps bolster Puerto Rico's economy. Residents said they are all too familiar with losing water services due to seasonal droughts or heavy storms, but the last year has brought additional challenges. In July 2025, a rupture was found on the pipeline that transports water from the Caraíso Dam to the Sergio Cuevas filtration plant that serves the San Juan area. More than 180,000 customers were without service for 4 days. In October 2025, a rupture in another area left 190,000 clients without water, some for a week. In February, the motors of one of the pumps at the dam broke down, leaving 44,000 customers without water, some for up to 2 weeks. Access to drinking water is not a privilege, a convenience, or a luxury. It is an essential service and an inescapable, non-delegable responsibility of the state, San Juan Mayor Miguel Romero said in a recent special hearing, calling the situation a disgrace. The city declared a state of emergency last year and activated a call center and water delivery services to homes and businesses, he said. Over 6.9 million gallons of water have been distributed since the start of the emergency, according to a statement from the city of San Juan. The water truck delivery service has responded to 13,300 requests for assistance. Romero said the city went to the management of PRASA, the public utility company that provides water to 1.2 million clients, to discuss concerns. But, Romero said, city officials have been met consistently with institutional arrogance and lack of urgency. San Juan filed a lawsuit against the utility company in May to demand greater transparency regarding service issues. It sought periodic reports about restoration and interruptions, judicial oversight via a monitor or special commissioner, and a comprehensive plan to identify and mitigate the problems. The parties reached a settlement in June that included a joint committee to investigate and address the shortages, access to operational information and data, the city's personnel inspections of equipment and facilities, and a $363,308 reimbursement. Still, there is no agreement on whom to blame or how to move forward. Members of the New Progressive Party, the party that controls Puerto Rico's legislative branch, have focused their anger at Luis González Delgado, PRASA's executive president. A few months after being appointed to his role in 2025, González Delgado removed Roberto Martínez Toledo, the utility's regional director for San Juan, from his role. San Juan officials in the lawsuit against PRASA connected the timing of the water crisis to Martínez Toledo's exit from the company.
In a Senate committee meeting room in San Juan last month, lawmakers and government officials gathered for a public hearing with the utility company president about the ongoing water issues. González Delgado said he removed Martínez Toledo because he wasn't aligned with utility leadership on how to address service issues. He specifically alleged failures to install critical infrastructure and complete maintenance and capital improvements during Martínez Toledo's 10-year tenure. "We are dealing with critical infrastructure that has seen decades of use," González Delgado said. "Its accumulated deterioration required sustained attention and investment over many years, attention and investment that were withheld for too long." San Juan officials, however, argued in the lawsuit that the loss of Martínez Toledo's knowledge has hampered service restoration. He declined to comment through a San Juan spokesperson. Engineer Martínez Toledo believes that this is not the time to open another public controversy, city spokesperson Betsy Nazario said in a statement, adding that the allegations do not accurately reflect the facts. During the hearing, another pipeline broke, leaving 36,000 customers without service for a day. Tanisha Gaspar Clemente founded PAYE, a nonprofit organization in Piñones, to help provide education services to neighborhood children after the elementary school closed in 2017. The organization also provides social programs for the elderly and mothers, as well as a community soup kitchen for 10 months a year. The soup kitchen serves 100 lunches a week from August to May, when it halts service to focus space and funds for its children's summer program. Now, the nonprofit is struggling while water access remains unstable. When the neighborhood lacked consistent water access for a month earlier this year, the organization reopened the soup kitchen to address food insecurity in the community. But it closed after 1 week due to limited water to run both the kitchen and the summer program. That concludes this Friday's reading of Stories from the Washington Post. My name is Jean, and it's been my pleasure to read for you.

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0: Hello, it's time to read the Des Moines Register for Sunday, August 9th. All material heard on IRIS is intended solely for the use of Iowans with a print disability. I'm Carol Hunter, and my partner at the microphone for the next 90 minutes is Larae Nicodemus. 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Now let's take a look at the weather and headlines from today's Des Moines Register. Today's forecast calls for a high of 89, a low of 71. A heavy thunderstorm Sunday. Winds south 8 to 16 miles per hour. A heavy thunderstorm Sunday night. Winds south 6 to 12 miles per hour. Monday's forecast calls for a high of 89, low of 72, a morning thunderstorm, humid. And Tuesday's forecast calls for a high of 85, low of 69, a stray thunderstorm, and humid again. Looking at the almanac for Des Moines through 2 p.m. Friday, the high was 83, low was 65, normal high is 85, and the low is 66. The record high was 100 in 1988, and the record low was 48 in 1989. The main feature story on the front page of today's Register is about the Iowa State Fair 2026, Cultured Butter. Sculptor Sarah Pratt brings Iowa's favorite State Fair dairy icon to one of America's most revered cultural institutions. And on the Metro and Iowa section, stories include Union sues over private TSA Gold Plus expansion, Icon Water Trails tests waves at Principal Point, and Pornhub, this is a lawsuit, Iowa, claiming that Iowa age verification law increases risk and is ineffective. And now, Larae will start with our first article.
1: A butter cow goes to Washington. Inside This Iowa Sculptor's Unlikely Journey to the Smithsonian by Courtney Crowder. The butter kept Mary Savig up at night. Of the nearly 250 objects she curated to appear in the Smithsonian American Art Museum's exhibition on state fairs, some a century old and fragile to the touch, others irreplaceable family heirlooms and a few marquee pieces of state history, the butter in particular made her anxious. All 800 pounds of it. After 5 years of researching fairs from South Carolina to Alaska, from California to the Navajo Nation, from Iowa to Minnesota to Texas, the holy trinity of American fairs, Savig and her team knew one of the exhibition's centerpieces had to be a nod to the Midwestern tradition of butter sculpting. And after some debate, they commissioned an enduring and iconic fair symbol, a butter cow. So for much of the past year, they've been wrestling devilish details into submission. They'd questioned gobs of HVAC companies to find the one, an outfit from Maryland, jazzed to custom make a 360-degree refrigerated display case. They found the only possible power source in their 1859 building with enough electrical juice to charge the chiller. Fortunately, the plug was located in the octagon room, the gallery situated at the top of the grand staircase, which felt right, Savig said. Like placing their dairy masterpiece as the show's capstone jewel. They'd even developed the lighting scheme to bounce off the refrigerator's onyx interior and bend around the sculptor's contours, a chiarosco of the artist's sharp angles and smooth lines. And that's to say nothing of sourcing the butter itself, about a half a ton of it, which they purchased from a Minnesota woman who

Oval Office and the who's who of American power. So if there's a special guest or a big event or an important meeting, Secret Service reroutes all deliveries. A security issue, they say, an extreme fear of melting isn't on the list of requests that will change their mind. So yeah, Savig, the Renwick's curator in charge, was losing sleep while tracking her packages halfway across the country. You can't have a butter cow without the butter, and losing the sculpture would rip the heart from her show plaque-filled arteries and all. Providentially, her worry was wasted. Not only was President Donald Trump's social calendar conveniently quiet during the delivery window, but the butter came basically ice block frozen. It actually needed to thaw out for a few days, Savig said, letting a few breathy giggles escape, the sort of nonverbal c'est la vie disbelief reserved for when the exact opposite of your fear turns out to be true. While where others may see a sweaty, deep-fried sideshow, Savig, a native Minnesotan, has always viewed the fairgrounds as a place similar to America itself. Complex, yet malleable. Transcending, yet craze-obsessed. Propelled by a collective spirit, yet defined by individual narratives. Untamable, really, she says. A place that holds the past, present, and future somehow in both fealty and tension. I think state fairs and fairgrounds resist easy descriptions, and so does this idea of what American is right now. It really resists assumptions, she says. There's no one way of saying who's American or who goes to state fairs. The fair is a box of assorted chocolates made human, a sampling of all types. And, to Savig, the arts and craft displays are especially emblematic of the depth and diversity and complexity of makers across the country. The work on view at fairs are so personal. They're the personal stories of these artists that come from all walks of life, Savig said. They do exactly what we want from art. They tell a story about how something's made and something about the maker and their place in the world at a particular time. State fairs have this tremendous history of virtuosity and creativity that has not yet been told in museum setting. That lack of institutional curation is because works shown at state fairs, think intricate weavings and hand-stitched clothing and artisanal jewelry and seamless woodworking and canned jars of fruit placed with mesmerizing Kusuma-like symmetry, have long been maligned by tastemakers as somehow lesser art, amateur by virtue of where they're hung, hobbyist when judged by ribbon, vernacular, folk, or worse, unwelcome in the textbooks of capital A, art, until now. Which brings us back to the butter, all 800 pounds of it, defrosting in a closet that doubles as a catering kitchen, and to its sculptor, Iowan Sarah Pratt. Tradition with a bit of whimsy, the art and failure of butter sculpting. Pratt shuffles through the paperwork in her tote, the awesome amassment of an elementary school teacher and a mother of three and now a graduate student, and pulls out her sketchbook. She always has one close, she says over a wide-rimmed mug of cherry chocolate latte, the sort that requires 10 fingers to hold. The 49-year-old came from a family of makers, you see, where work was the hands of appreciated. Drawing, painting, carving, Play-Doh, quilting, cross-stitch, embroidery. As a child, she dug up clay to roll in little beads she'd fire in the summer camp bonfire, and she'd pass hours hunting her neighborhood for discarded trinkets or weird rocks and unusual stones. She'd glue them together in a mosaic or mount them on little curio boxes for her special treasures, an unpolished version of what professional creatives call object trouvé, found object art. That proclivity makes a little more sense now, decades into her artistic career, Pratt jokes, because butter sculpting is a form of this sort of salvage work, art created from products not considered conventional creative materials. Butter sculpting is an artistic expression to me, Pratt says. Tradition with a bit of whimsy is one of the ways I like to put it, because I think there's something to be celebrated about tradition, but also not holding it so tightly that we can't be playful and change things along the way.
For more than 20 years, butter has been a constant for Pratt.

0: From high school to college, there was butter. Alongside various moves, butter. A Mr. Wedding, butter. And the birth of her three children, butter, butter, butter. She became bolder with butter, yes, but Pratt's always felt uneasy that she hasn't been classically trained, just mentored. Tutelage in the way of art through, you guessed it, butter. She sort of still is. Imposter syndrome has a way of sticking to her like sweat in an Iowa August. She can sense it when she looks back through her old sketchbooks, back when she first started carrying one around in college, back when she was tending her artistic skills quietly, almost embarrassed-like, back when all she wanted was to find where she fit, where she felt full and could let loose with some big main character energy. Having learned through an apprenticeship made me feel like I had something to prove, or like I wasn't as much of an artist, she said, leaning back against the booth of this West Des Moines coffee shop, where she often comes to draft and draw. As she flips through her sketchbook now, hardback with big rings, she sees her mind on paper. Sketches for butter sculptures that all have the stiff angles and marginal measurements of architectural blueprints situated among doodles, journal entries, ideas, and her words. Words? Oh, you know, she says, when you read a word in a book, and then out of nowhere a friend mentions that same word, and then it's on a podcast, and then in a movie. The word keeps repeating. Those words. For Pratt, it's like the word starts to glow, becoming a joint connecting certain moments or concepts or people, a trail she's always found worth following, especially in flashes of uncertainty. Transformation was a word she tracked, popping up right when she was deciding to take a sabbatical from teaching to get a master's degree and work on formulating a real path forward in butter sculpting. Curious, too, about when she got the unbelievable opportunity to work at the Smithsonian. But the one she thinks of most when it comes to butter sculpting is failure, in capital words. How to become a better sculptor. Be really bad at showing cows. Ping, that tiny sound heralding a new email echoes around Pratt like a spoon hit sharply against a wine glass. Some curators with the Smithsonian want to meet her, learn more about her work, maybe get a tour of the cooler where the cow is kept on display when they visit the Iowa State Fair. Wait, the Smithsonian? Not that tinny sound. Now that tinny sound is pinballing around her brain with incredulity. An automatic yes, Pratt says of a reaction back in the summer of 2023. I love museums. In fact, the first job she ever wanted was archaeologist. No, scratch that. It was Indiana Jones, honestly. She just wanted to be Indiana Jones. What I really wanted was to be a teacher and then sneak out the window and go on those adventures where I'd find some treasure, she says. But close second, she wanted to be a dairy farmer. Unfortunately, for a kid who desperately wanted to milk and muck out, Pratt had the hapless luck of being born in town, in Toledo, Iowa. Her friends lived on land out in the country. And while they raised animals for 4-H, she was stuck entering the craft competitions. Cool, she says, but just not as cool as having your own pig. I yearned for that, Pratt says. So this is not a story of, I always wanted to be an artist, but I always wanted to be involved in agriculture. At 14, she begged her friend, Carrie Lyon, to take her to the state fair for the full 4-H treatment. The Lions obliged and put her to work. First assignment, wash one of the cows. Sure, Pratt thought, I've had a dog. Unfortunately, she used way too much shampoo, which can leave residue and lead to dandruff. A big no-no when cows are judged for, at least partially, on looks, and yes, locks. Job two, walk the cows from their pens to the milking parlor. Well, without the proper command of the lead, Pratt, made a commotion. Almost took out a stroller and lost her right foot, she says. So last resort, go to the butter cooler where great aunt Norma Lyon was carving the butter cow. A bit of history here. As the 20th century dawned, pasteurization and other technological advancements shifted the dairy industry from largely local farms that sold either direct to consumers or through country groceries to large creameries and co-ops that could distribute regionally. As these companies grew, so did the organizations promoting their industry interests, as historian Pamela Simpson writes in her book, Corn Palaces and Butter Queens. Among these new dairy associations saw butter sculptures as a powerful form of advertising. A tub of butter doesn't make headlines, but a butter cow? Or a butter Columbia protecting a butter fallen Spanish-American War soldier, as was created for the 1898 Minnesota State Fair? Now that will garner some ink. In Iowa, the Beatrice Creamery Company sponsored a butter cow in 1911, kicking off a tradition upheld today by the Iowa Dairy Association. So politely shooed from the cattle barn, off Pratt went to Norma and the butter cow. After spending hours inside a refrigerator scratch, some artistic itch she had, one she probably couldn't have articulated. She barely stopped to eat. The work satiated. Pratt came alive. And she came back the next summer, and the next summer, and the next. It was my failure that led me to the opportunity, she says, and this path. Okay, so the Smithsonian. Pratt immediately thought history and figured the curators might want some of the wire loops and wooden paddles used to carve the cow, or maybe some of her memorabilia of Norma, who'd sculpted the State Fair's butter cow for nearly 50 years and trained Sarah before she took over. On the day the highly trained curators were to visit her on the fairgrounds, Pratt cleaned up the workspace behind the butter cooler and laid out Norma's book, an autographed photo, and her tools, her own little butter sculpture exhibit. At best, she was expecting them to take an instrument or two, maybe the book, for research purposes. And if one of her tools ended up in a display case in the Smithsonian, she thought, oh, she was so going to see it. By the time Savig and her colleague turned up in Iowa, they were in the middle of a months-long swing through Midwestern fairs. During those long days of reconnaissance for their exhibit, they treaded fairgrounds, visited local historical societies, and conducted interviews with artisans and experts. After a pit stop in D.C., their fall was booked out too, hitting a couple of Southern and West Coast gatherings. Savig's curatorial work has long been squinting and looking sideways at art history. The fair's concept, in fact, sprung from another gathering where the art can sometimes be othered or wholly dismissed. We did a whole show on the Burning Man Festival several years ago, which was incredibly popular, Savig says, and I was like, what is my Burning Man? Her answer surfaced like a cheese curd ready for its ranch dressing, the state fair. And the idea stuck like, well, the oily residue after a boat of curds. Her excitement only grew as she began reaching out to artists and plotting the research trip, tour de force, she says. Pratt gave the spiel she'd worked on about the history of butter sculpting and took them to the cooler. They were caught up talking when Savig asked nonchalantly, now, how will we get the cow to D.C.? That was the first inkling, Pratt says, but her mind almost couldn't comprehend what was being suggested. Her art in the Smithsonian? It took them several times of asking till I realized they did not want my autographs or my tools or my books, she says. They wanted a butter sculpture. That fall, the Pratt family took a trip to D.C. and toured the Renwick and its octagon room with its vaulted ceilings, where in a year and a half, Pratt and her two daughters would be sculpting in the Smithsonian. The piece on exhibit at the time was a neon sign, bright pink, that flashed between this present moment and used to be the unimaginable future. Her word at the time was transformation. Curiosity created the cow, real-life bovine in butter. In less than a week, just after the hot dogs and fireworks of July 2025, the Pratts would be leaving for D.C., and flipping through her sketchbook, Pratt feels like they need something more tangible, interactive even, to inspire their upcoming work. Pratt's nervous, and when Pratt gets nervous, she works with her hands, has since she was a child. So she fashioned the metal armature for the cow's framework, assembled it just to get eyes on its full shape, then disassembled and loaded into a U-Haul for the family trip east. And she's been sketching cows. So many cows. Over the course of almost 2 years, Pratt and the curators had a handful of Zoom meetings to talk about logistics. They initially discussed sculpting the cow in Des Moines and shipping it, but the Renwick didn't have a freight elevator, and schlepping hundreds of pounds of butter cow up a grand staircase seemed one absurdity too far. So the Pratts would instead drive their tools out to D.C. and spend a week carving there inside the specially made cooler. The Smithsonian was on the hook to get new butter for the build because every other fair would need their supply at some point during the year the exhibit was on, so long as they could source the butter. And everyone seemed so worried about that butter delivery. Pratt was confident their cow could last the show's run. Pratt had only ever seen a butter sculpture last for about 11 days, so she carved a quick piece in the spring 2024, a small statue of Carolyn Shock Brooks, widely considered the world's first butter sculptor, and kept it in a basement mini fridge for more than a year later, and Carolyn was fine. For what it's worth, it's still in that fridge today, and Caroline is still fine. Her daughters, Hannah and Grace, have been her apprentices for years, but the way their schedules fell with college, they'd often work on the companion pieces while their mom did the traditional cow. And as they held artist meetings to talk about the Smithsonian piece, Pratt realized that while she spent her formative years around dairy cows, her daughters hadn't. They were town kids surrounded by suburbs instead of country. They knew butter, absolutely, not necessarily udders. So she cold called her favorite dairy, Picket Fence Creamery, who pointed her to the two brothers who did their milking. Her request was simple. Can we visit just to spend some time with the cows? When the women arrived at the farm, the brothers coerced some cows into a semi-covered area, and the artists got to work observing the way the cows move, the way they interact, their bone structure, their eyes, their stare. I feel like there's a deep connection between animals and humans, Pratt says. Animals are very curious, and they will side-eye you, or they'll stop what they're doing and watch you. Before they leave, they snap a photo of the cow they'd picked to sculpt, their inspiration. She didn't have a name, the brother said, for which felt akin to a blank canvas for Pratt. Perfect. On their way east, the Pratts bought a kiddie pool to use as sanitation control. They'd have special butter shoes and butter outerwear they'd wear in the cooler and take off in the unfilled inflatable. If bugs got into the museum, they could destroy other works of art. In the concrete hallways of the agriculture building of the Iowa State Fair, that had never been a concern. They'd also need to sculpt 360 degrees of the cow, which they don't have to do in Iowa, the way the butter cooler is set up in Des Moines. Visitors only see one flank. And the space, the actual cooler, which has a distinct sci-fi look, the sort of place where an alien would be dissected, was much smaller than their usual cooler. As the cow filled out, they played a game of twister, ducking under and around. To sculpt the face, they'd had to lean back and squat at the same time. Every 2 hours, we'd step out and we'd do a critique, Pratt said. We'd look at the reference picture of our lovely cow from Iowa and make adjustments. But really, so much of it was good old muscle memory. Once they got the frame put together and the initial layers on it, sculpting came naturally. It was so fun because you'd step away and you'd come back an hour later and all of a sudden, the cow has an eye, Savig says. For Savig, watching these artists work, digging into the butter with tools smaller than toothpicks for the most minuscule of details, carving and recarving when they weren't satisfied with the first try, was an assault on the art world's general disregard of the medium. Placing state fair work, both art made from the unconventional as well as incredible conventional objects made with craftsmanship and expertise among the American greats, is a through line of the show and now a personal mission of Savig. Sarah's amazing, Savig says. It shouldn't be, oh, well, it's butter sculpture. It's like it's kitschy or ephemeral. It's the quality of the work that stands against some of these other artists. They're at the same level. They're extraordinarily well made, and they're conceptually challenging. Indeed, an early review of the show compared the Renwick's Butter Cow to the work of Damien Hirst, one of the most important and respected sculptors of the modern era. A juxtaposition that is validating, Pratt says. Because even as crowds line up annually to watch her work at the State Fair to see its final creations, Pratt can't shake that off as sort of a novelty. The way people shuffle past the case, making silly faces and selfies, can give the work an air of jokiness, almost like a curiosity in a way, Pratt says. So as the Pratts pondered a title for their butter piece, they wanted to allude to that oddity-like feeling, but they wanted to honor that this whole Smithsonian experience was allowing them to shed the noun construction of curiosity and embrace a more active tense. They named it Curious Regard, a nod also to the word that had been most highlighted in Pratt's sketchbook right then, curious. What's next for Smithsonian butter sculptures? When Pratt's daughter Hannah was in middle school, she was assigned to write a paper on a famous Iowan. She picked her mom, mostly Sarah's, sure, so she didn't have to call anyone else, Pratt says with a laugh. Mother and daughter spent an afternoon sharing stories of childhood and growing up in butter and wanting to be an archaeologist. Guess that Indiana Jones dream didn't come true, Pratt said at the time. But in the paper's conclusion, Hannah wrote that her mom was wrong. Her dream really had come true because, well, one, she was a teacher, and two, during the summer she had adventures at the Iowa State Fair, telling stories of people and places and traditions through the artworks she creates. And a realization struck Pratt like the mallet on a midway high striker. Pratt always thought being an archaeologist was about objects from far-flung places, treasures. Until that paper, she hadn't stopped to understand that just as important as the stuff is their stories, including the tale of growth and change within the person who'd gone on the adventure. Action sequences or no, Pratt spent her life looking for a story which she could be the protagonist, her fullest self with its main character energy. And as crazy as it sounds, she found it in butter. What I learned about the lot of artists is there are a lot of ways of becoming, she says. Butter sculpting may be an artistic expression to me, but it's also a way to share a story of who we are as a state and a community. And recently, she started looking for new ways to share those stories. For a while now, Pratt has had this inkling that there's more to butter sculpting. Maybe there's a business or a consultancy in it. Or more keynotes and workshops on sculpting's history and impact. Speeches and demos she's crafted recently through a year-long grant that supported her traveling to talk butter in rural Iowa. Just more, she feels. She's still figuring that out. She's also taken additional art classes through her grad school program, a little of that classical training, and already they're rocking my world, she says. Her first assignment is a self-portrait, and she's working with watercolors, a medium in which she's long had interest. I feel the more space I have made for that part of my life, butter sculpting and artistic endeavors and art, more opportunities have come up, she says. So I feel like that's a path worth exploring. I just want to keep being curious. Pratt has gone back to repair Curious Regard a few times over its year on exhibit when small ribbons of a black-green growth started to appear amidst the butter. The Smithsonian's experts determined that the ribbons aren't a mold per se, but more like what happens in an aged dairy, a blue cheese, say, a crystallization of little pockets of liquid within the butter. Even though the repairs were always part of the plan, Savig kept 100 pounds of butter in the staff freezer so as not to lose sleep again when their cow needed a touch-up, anxiety churned up a cyclone in Pratt's gut the first time Savig called to set up a return visit. She felt like a kid who left the back door open. Mary was like, "Why are you feeling bad about this?" Pratt says. She's like, "I don't hide it. I point it out to visitors when they come. Look at this. This is what butter does over time." So something I'm embracing is failure is part of the journey, and sometimes it's the necessary catalyst for the next great thing. Pratt went back to D.C. for her final round of repairs on the butter cow just before July 4th, just before she starts working on this year's Iowa State Fair pieces. Her daughters came along, too. They'd started on the sculpture with her just before their senior year of college. Now they've graduated and are figuring out what follows. Pratt, too, was at her threshold when they got to D.C., having taken a sabbatical from teaching to give butter sculpting her full attention, to pour herself into herself, really, into this transformation, she says. It's been a dream come true of a dream I didn't even know to dream, she says. I feel like this coming together of all the work and all of our energies, it felt like the present moment of the unimaginable future. Pratt looks up, placing the big mug back on its comically tiny saucer. There's that word again, she says. Another one that's being written down recently that she's been following in her conversations. And gosh, doesn't this one feel like it's glowing and brightly? It's her newest word. The one she's used to define whatever comes next, unimaginable.
1: Thank you, Lorraine. There is also a companion story, 53 Butter Cow Facts Every Iowa State Fair Fan Needs to Know, by Courtney Crowder of the Register. The corn dog, the giant slide, the big boar. The Iowa State Fair certainly doesn't lack for icons, but the butter cow and all its dairy dapperness may be the pinnacle emblem of our great state fair. But do you know how the butter cow came to achieve cult status, or how much butter is used in the sculptures every year, or how old that butter really is? Here are 53 facts about the butter cow, including some even the biggest Iowa State Fair fans may not know. Number one. The butter cow turned 100 years old in 2011, but to us, she doesn't look a day over 2 to 5 years old, the age range of most show dairy cows in Iowa. The butter cow is sculpted from number two. The butter cow is sculpted from 600 pounds of low moisture, pure cream Iowa butter. That may seem heavy, but remember, a real dairy cow weighs more than 1,000 pounds. Three. The fair formerly used unsalted butter in its sculpture, as salt was thought to attract moisture, which would cause the statue to sweat or crack. Today, the fair uses salted butter, which actually acts as a preservative. Four, the butter can be recycled and reused for at least 10 years, according to current sculptor Sarah Pratt. Five, older butter is better, Pratt says. New butter is crumbly, she says. Older butter is more workable, like clay. And the best consistency for butter sculpting mimics Play-Doh. Six, the 2005 Butter Cow and Tiger Woods companion sculptures were the last ones made with all new butter. Seven, the Butter Cow is not solid butter. Instead, butter is packed onto an armature, a 5.5-foot by 8-foot wood, metal, wire, and steel mesh frame. Eight, left flank only. The butter cow is sculpted on just one side and always in the pose a real cow would take in a dairy show, head up and out. Number nine, there is enough butter in the butter cow for 19,200 slices of toast, which would take an average person 2 lifetimes to eat. 10. While sculpting the cow, butter is kept outside the 40-degree cooler so it's soft and pliable. Once in the cooler, the butter sets in about 20 minutes. 11. Butter sculpture was suspended nationally during the World War II when there was a butter shortage. 12. Your nose thanks you for staying out of the cooler. The reused butter has a distinctive funk to it. Think blue cheese left out overnight. 13. Conventional wisdom used to say that a butter cow couldn't last more than 4 to 6 weeks, but when refrigerated correctly, a butter sculpture actually can stay intact for much longer. A butter cow carved by Pratt lasted more than a year, with admittedly some touch-ups, while on display at the Smithsonian. And a smaller practice sculpture of Carolyn Shock Brooks, widely considered the world's first butter sculptor, has lived in Pratt's basement mini-fridge for more than 2 years as of publication. The Butter Cow Sculptures. Number 14. John K. Daniels, the first Iowa State Fair butter sculptor, lived to be 103 years old. A Norwegian immigrant from the Twin Cities, he was world-renowned for his butter creations, including for a statue of Theodore Roosevelt, gun in hand while standing over a dead lion, created to mark the former president's return from a year-long African safari. Daniels only sculpted for 2 years, 1911 and 1912, at the Iowa State Fair, then turned to the more traditional medium of marble and bronze. Number 15, J.E. Wallace, a native Floridian, took the reins in 1913 and sculpted for 43 years. A taxidermist by training, Wallace made butter his profession, sculpting at fairs in Florida, Georgia, Kansas, Kentucky, Illinois, Nebraska, New York, Ohio, Tennessee, Texas, Wisconsin, and, of course, Iowa. 16. Next up was Frank Dutt, a World War II vet who'd been honored with a Purple Heart and was a sculptor classically trained at the Art Institute of Chicago. He sculpted for 3 years, 1957 to 1959, and was replaced by his apprentice, Norma Duffy Lyon, who got the job when she told the Dairy Association director that the fair's butter cow, quote, wasn't even an okay cow and certainly not an identifiable breed, end quote. 17. Norma Duffy Lyon, affectionately known as the Butter Lady, took over in 1960 and sculpted for the next 46 years. She was nearly 8 months pregnant when she sculpted her first Iowa State Fair butter cow. 18. Lyon, the first female butter sculptor at the Iowa State Fair, had come to Iowa for the veterinary program at Iowa State University, only to discover it didn't accept women. Undeterred, she studied animal science instead and took two sculpture classes, igniting her lifelong interest in art. 19. The media frenzy around the butter cow was curated by Lyon, who made time for every interview and changed the fair's sculpting schedule so she was finishing the cow during the first days the gates were open. The new timeline allowed visitors to watch through the fair's fish tank-like glass windows, a tradition that lives on today. 20. Lyon's uncle, Phil Strong, wrote the novel State Fair, which was then made into a movie and a musical. But Strong left out butter sculptures entirely. What gives? 21. Sarah Pratt, the current sculptor, apprenticed under Lyon for 15 years before taking over in 2006. Pratt has only missed two fairs since she joined the sculpting team in 1991. 22. Pratt's twin daughters, Hannah and Grace, became official apprentices in 2017, though they spent many summers before as unofficial helpers. As toddlers, they were often holed up in a corner under big fluffy blankets, watching cartoons on an iPad. Today, they each have distinct strengths. Grace, who studied studio art, focuses on details in the faces and extremities of the companion sculptors, while Hannah, who studied costume design, concentrates on clothing and how it lays within their pieces. 23. Fingers are the best brushes in butter sculpting. While other artists may wear gloves, rubber, or even leather, the Pratts use their hands. Additionally, they sculpt with small wooden paddles and little wire loop instruments that make chunking of butter much easier, chunking off butter much easier. 24. Butter sculptors are hearty people. Despite the frigid 40-degree temperatures in the display case, the Pratts and Lyons before them, and Lyon before them, only wear jeans and a sweatshirt or two while they work, but they do budget time to warm their hands in the Iowa heat. 25. When the Pratts are deep into a sculpt, they are powered by corn dogs and music. Broadway classics and Disney hits are their choices. 26. Each sculptor has their quirks. Duffy sculpted the cow's tail last. Pratt sculpts the hooves and ears last. The Art of Butter Sculpture, Numbers 27. A companion sculptor or series of sculptures is carved alongside the famous butter cow, a custom that has roots in the earliest days of butter sculpting at the fair. But the practice was really popularized by Lyon, who became known for pop culture sculptures, including Elvis Presley, the Peanuts Gang, Tiger Woods, and John Wayne. 28. Three times the butter cow actually produced milk, a trick completed using a recirculation pump. 29. The cow's ears are not supported by the wire frame and often are at risk of falling off if not sculpted well. 30. Food coloring has been used a few times to color the butter, including in the red, gold, and blue emblem on Superman's costume in 2006, and the blue and red in the American flag shown with Olympic gymnast Shawn Johnson in 2008. 31. In 2009, Pratt incorporated a television encased in butter in her tribute to the 40th anniversary of Neil Armstrong's walk on the moon. The television played a continuous loop of moon landing highlights. 32. The moon landing was 2009's second companion sculpture pitch. At first, the fair announced that Michael Jackson would appear alongside the cow, a nod to the Jackson 5 1971 concert at the grandstand, and a memorial to the famed singer after his death earlier that year. But when more than 65% of an online vote requested another theme for the sculpture, the concept was switched to Armstrong's famous walk. 33. A companion was not sculpted in 1957. Instead, one cooler window displayed a picnic scene, while another window held little dancing pigs sculpted from lard. 34. In 2011, the traditional butter cow was shelved for an updated version of the first ever butter sculpture at the fair, which was a slightly smaller cow paired with a calf and a little boy tending to them. This special sculpture was put on a turntable, meaning, unlike most years, the cow had to be completed on both sides. 35. Lion wanted to sculpt Elvis out of white tallow, but beef officials didn't want anything to do with it, Lion said at the time. Quote, they're so down on fat, they almost had a fit. I knew the butter people would jump on it, end quote. 36. A controversial 1999 buttery rendition of Leonardo da Vinci's The Last Supper was sculpted out of 2,000 pounds of butter. 37. Pratt has often joked that if the butter cow ends up not turning out right one year, she'll call it the pie cow and say it was an artistic choice. She's never had to feign surrealism yet. Outside the butter cow cooler, number 38. In 1984, Lion sculpted a cow out of cheddar cheese for an appearance on The Late Show with David Letterman. Easier to carry on, she said at the time. In 2000, Iowa Governor Terry Branstad was sculpted out of a 150-pound brick of Colby cheese. 39. Chocolate has been a medium as well. Twice, Lion made a chocolate mousse for Yonkers Department Store in Des Moines. 40. Fairgoers line up outside the three-glass window display case to get a closer look at the butter arc. That line has been known to snake around the entire agriculture building and take hours to get through. Good thing the cooler is right next to the egg on a stick stand. 41. Presidential candidates love a butter cow background. Even though Lion had stepped away from her sculpting duties during the run-up to the 2008 caucuses, she was so Iowa famous that candidate Barack Obama asked her to record a radio ad. She said in the ad, quote, you see a lot of manure in our line of work. It's a lot like politics. You got to know what's bull and what's for real. Barack Obama's got a real plan for rural America, end quote. 42. Steve Higgins, Iowan, longtime writer and producer on Saturday Night Live and sidekick on The Tonight Show with Jimmy Fallon, was carved in butter in 2024. He made a special trip to the state fair just to see his butter rendering. He said, quote, when you're made of butter, everything feels good, end quote. 43. The butter cow was judged based on 4-H standards in 1997, defined ribs, a straight back, and a high udder with a wide attachment, and received an honorary blue ribbon. 44. The butter cow was vandalized during the 2013 fair by the Animal Liberation Front, which sought to bring attention to abuses at slaughterhouses. The vandals hid out in the agriculture building until it closed, picked the lock on the cooler, and threw red paint all over the cow, scrawling Freedom for All on the display case window. The damage was cleaned up within hours before the building opened, and some enterprising supporters made T-shirts that read, Butter Cow Security. 45. Lion sculpted Jersey Jewel, a bronze statue that sits in front of Iowa State University's dairy farm. The sculpture was originally made of clay and then cast in bronze. 46. In 2000, a plaque was placed in front of the agriculture building to commemorate Duffy's 40 years of sculpting. 47. Pratt live sculpted a butter sigh in a meat laboratory cooler to celebrate Iowa State University's 100th birthday, and her daughters put together a butter version of the mascot of the Iowa Wolves, the local G League basketball team. 48. An elementary school teacher, Pratt prides herself on appearing at libraries and community centers around the state to host butter sculpting classes. Aimed at kids, Pratt gives a little history of the medium and then helps the gathered sculpt butter buildings. 49. To celebrate the butter cow's 100th birthday in 2011, the cow chips in the annual cow chip throwing contest were painted yellow. 50. The butter cow was a centerpiece of the Smithsonian exhibit, State Fair's Growing American Crafts. Pratt and her daughters traveled to D.C. to sculpt that cow inside a specially made cooler. The cow appeared with more than 700 jars of award-winning canned goods from fair superstar and fellow Iowan Rod Zeitler, among other Iowa-made treasures. 51. The butter for the Smithsonian's cow almost didn't make it. The Renwick Gallery, where the cow stood on display, is located less than a block from the White House, and Secret Service has been known to reroute deliveries. Thankfully, President Donald Trump's social calendar was quiet, and no VIPs interfered with the butter's arrival. 52. So about mold. The butter cow at the fair isn't on display long enough to mold, though the butter does pick up dirt and specks of the green plastic floor. But when on display in the Smithsonian for more than a year, green-black ribbons of gunk started to appear. The Smithsonian conservation team determined that the ribbons aren't a mold per se, but more like what happens in an aged dairy, a crystallization of little pockets of liquid within the butter. And 53. In 2007, the Iowa State Fair and the butter cow were listed in the best-selling book 1,000 Places to See Before You Died, appearing alongside Peru's Machu Picchu, Sydney's Opera House, and Beijing's Forbidden City. To each their own, but do those places have cheese curds, funnel cakes, or pork chop on a stick?
0: Turning to the Metro, union sues over private TSA Gold Plus expansion, seeks info on security programs slated for Des Moines by Kate Keeley. A federal workers union filed suit against the Transportation Security Administration for information regarding efforts to expand privatization at airports across America. Des Moines could be among the first to implement the Trump administration program. In July, the Des Moines International Airport announced it could be one of three airports in the running to leverage the TSA Gold Plus program for its security processes. Expanding on the existing screening partnership program, TSA Gold Plus allows airports to contract private companies for security screening instead of federal TSA officers, according to Time. While officials at the Des Moines Airport said participation would offer the latest TSA technology to improve efficiency, the union representing 47,000 transportation security officers claims TSA Gold Plus could replace jobs and jeopardize security. The American Federation of Government Employees lawsuit against the Transportation Security Administration claims the agency failed to respond to a Freedom of Information Act request about the program for nearly 3 months, according to a news release from the union. The union also claims the agency had been building and selling the program before informing the union of its expansion. It wasn't until late July that the Transportation Security Administration gave notice to the union about TSA Gold Plus, with its possible launch at airports in Des Moines, as well as Charleston, South Carolina, and Tampa, Florida, according to the news release. The TSA has been keeping everyone in the dark about its privatization plans. TSA employees, members of Congress, airport authorities, and the flying public, AFGE National President Everett Kelly said in a news release on August 6th. And it's little wonder why. This privatization expansion is a major departure from the aviation security system established by Congress in the wake of the September 11th terrorist attacks. Changes of this magnitude must not be made in the dark. Would passenger experience change from TSA Gold Plus program? Under the program, travelers' checkpoint experience would remain the same, as would TSA security procedures and prohibited items. The most notable difference could include newer screening equipment designed to move passengers through TSA more efficiently, the Des Moines International Airport reported in July. There was no implementation timeline for TSA Gold Plus in Des Moines, airport officials said in July, but the union claimed the Transportation Security Administration would launch the program at the three airports by 2027. Participating in the program would provide better workforce stability for TSA officers, the Des Moines Airport's release on it said. Airports would rely on the private sector to provide security services rather than needing to rely on federal appropriations to support aviation security. However, the American Federation of Government Employees said of the 8,400 transportation security officer positions up for elimination under the 2027 proposed budget, roughly 4,500 of those would be replaced by private contractors, according to a news release from the organization on July 21st.
1: Icon Water Trails tests waves at Principal Point. Feature expected to open to the public next spring by Virginia Bereda of the Register. And this article is also accompanied by a couple of photos. One shows someone with like a boogie board standing on it among some whitewater on the Des Moines River. Officials from Denver-based Merrick Whitewater test out the whitewater recreation feature at the Principal Point site in downtown Des Moines along the Iowa Confluence water trails. And another photo shows Principal Point at Scott Avenue, which will serve as an access point in ICON's extensive water trail network, which aims to connect 150 miles of creeks and rivers in central Iowa. Now the story. Crews have wrapped construction on a whitewater recreation feature at the confluence of the Des Moines and Raccoon Rivers in downtown Des Moines as part of the Iowa Confluence water trails, known as ICON. Now it's a matter of testing out the waves before the feature opens to the public next spring. Principal Point at Scott Avenue near Principal Park will serve as an access point in ICON's extensive water trail network, which aims to connect 150 miles of creeks and rivers in central Iowa. Once completed, the estimated $60 million Principal Point project will serve as one of the six sites along ICON's downtown run, said Anna McDonnell, ICON Associate Director of Communications. For now, the site is closed to the public, but leaders plan for a grand opening in spring 2027. Builders completed construction on the Wave Shaper at Principal Point, a whitewater recreation feature that makes sustained, adjustable waves for surfers, kayakers, and rafters of all experience levels. Also at the site is a fish and habitat channel that will provide fish and wildlife safe passage through the area. On the other side of the river, near Single Speed Brewing, there will be a cascading feature that will help maintain river levels, McDonald said. Executive Director of ICON Water Trails, Stephanie Oppel, said in a statement, quote, "Seeing the in-river construction complete is a major milestone for our team and everyone who has helped bring this vision to life. We can't wait for the opportunities Principal Point will create for people to connect with the Des Moines River in a whole new way," end quote. Officials from Denver-based Merrick Whitewater, the Wave Shaper designers, will be testing out the feature through the fall. Construction will continue on land next to the river, which will include a canoe and kayak launch, gathering spaces, trail connections, signage, and landscaping, according to a news release from ICON. ICON leaders are building a second whitewater site on the future Hubble Trailhead near Grays Lake, though it will be more beginner-friendly than the waves at Principal Point, McDonald said. That portion won't be finished until 2028. Eventually, ICON officials will have a larger whitewater park and water amenities at Center Street in the heart of downtown Des Moines. The three other nearby river access points are at Harriet Street, which is complete, Birdland Park and Marina, and Prospect Park. Leaders plan to eventually offer water programming such as rafting excursion and kayak trips. ICON officials also have been working with the Des Moines Fire Department and other area fire departments on a safety guide for how to respond to water emergencies and water safety education for the public. The fire department has visited the site and practiced water rescues, McDonald added. Altogether, the downtown projects, except for the Center Street project, is estimated around $100 million, McDonald said. Beyond downtown, ICON's network has grown to 21 access sites, with the completion of access points at Clive Greenbelt Landing, Merle Hay in Johnston, and Colby Park in Windsor Heights, according to a news release from ICON. McDonald said around half of the $60 million for the Principal Point project will be invested in infrastructure that improves water safety and quality, including dam modification beneath the Scott Avenue Bridge that eliminates the dangerous recirculating current and improves water flow. She said, quote, "We really see recreation as a catalyst for conservation and getting people to care about this natural resource that we have. And so hopefully, by building these sites and programming and activating it all, there's more care for our water, and we can see improvement of water quality in our region," end quote.
0: Pornhub, Iowa age verification law increases risks, is ineffective, by Veronica Mice. Pornhub has sent a letter to 28 states, including Iowa, that have passed age verification laws for adult sites, claiming the legislation is performative, ineffective, and unenforceable. House File 846, which became law July 1 in Iowa, requires any website on which one-third or more of its content is pornographic to verify the ages of its users. The bill passed unanimously in the Iowa Senate and 88-1 in the House before Governor Kim Reynolds signed it into law. The Iowa Attorney General's office has authority to enforce the statute through fines and by seeking court injunctions. In the letter, Pornhub claims the legislation actually puts users more at risk than ever because of encountering online harm. The platform argues that none of the laws states have passed are effective. We can no longer accept laws that create the appearance of action while failing to address the challenge of keeping kids safe online, the letter says. It's particularly concerning when these laws drive regulated business out of your jurisdiction and aid in creating a lush market for bad actors online when a viable solution exists today. The Pornhub letter asked more than 300 governors, attorney generals, and lawmakers, including Governor Kim Reynolds and Attorney General Brenna Byrd, to consider instead mandating operating system providers such as Apple, Microsoft, and Google to render all mobile phones, tablets, and computers child safe by enabling parental controls at the source and by default. That Pornhub argues is more cost-effective, safer, and gives more peace of mind to parents. Jennifer Green, the communications director for the Attorney General's office, said the letter's request only benefit the platform. It's entirely unsurprising Pornhub would circulate a self-serving letter to try to avoid implementing common-sense age verification tools designed to protect children, Green said in an email. However, as the top law enforcement official in Iowa, Attorney General Byrd will not be accepting legal advice from an international distributor of pornography. The Attorney General remains focused on enforcing Iowa laws and keeping kids safe online. Pornhub said the Online Safety Act in the United Kingdom was an example of meaningful action. Due to the UK's legislation, the platform claims Apply set a new benchmark for child safety by defaulting to turning parental controls on for devices that haven't verified their age. It's more consistent, privacy-conscious global approach to protecting children online than requiring every individual website or application to build and enforce its own age verification system, Pornhub said.

That music signals that it's time for our birthdays, and we have a lot on today, August 9th. 6 of our IRIS listeners are celebrating their birthdays. Dolores Berenger of Spencer, Rachel Dennis of Iowa City, Michael Glenn of Des Moines, Gilbert Hall of Corwith, John Moon of Mount Vernon, and